0: anti-immigration campaigners. Police say they won't tolerate attacks or property damage, but tensions remain high. That's the news. Now with sport, here's Barry Guy.
1: Paraguay knocked four times world champions Germany out of the World Cup with a 4-3 penalty shootout win after the two sides were deadlocked 1-1 in their round of 32 game. Paraguay will play either France or Sweden in the round of 16. Earlier, Brazil scored a 96th minute goal to beat Japan 2-1. Black Caps bowler Zach Folkes admits it was a pinch-me moment to play a significant part in a rare test victory in England when he wasn't initially selected in the side. Folkes was drafted into the playing 11 on day two of the third test at Trent Bridge as a concussion substitute for Blair Tickner. He claimed six wickets and then with the bat supported Daryl Mitchell as he scored a century.
2: Starting the week, I didn't think I'd be involved, and to play quite a part was obviously very rewarding and very, very fortunate to be able to contribute to a test win.
1: Defending Wimbledon champion Jannik Sinner says he was relieved to have avoided a serious injury after slipping at the baseline and falling to the turf during his first round win over Miomir Kecimovic this morning. The fall occurred in the third set and left Sinner clutching his left hip before he soldiered on to win in five.
3: Yeah, I got lucky there because, you know, things can go wrong very, very quickly, but I tried to still trust in my movement, you know. A fourth and fifth set was very important, you know, to keep moving in a very natural way, and which I did, so very glad nothing happened.
1: Yannick Sinner, koina na pūrongo, hakinikina, that's your sports news. Evie's back with the weather next.
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0: The forecast from Met Service to midnight Wednesday for all of the North Island, except from Gisborne to Wairarapa. Fine weather apart from patches of morning fog and frost, with a possible shower about eastern Northland and Aotea Great Barrier Island. For Gisborne, Hawke's Bay and Wairarapa, mostly cloudy, a few showers clearing about Wairarapa this afternoon. Nelson, Marlborough, Canterbury, Otago and Southland, generally fine with morning frosts and some valley fog in place. Bulleratu Fiordland, cloudy spells, a few showers and Chatham Islands mostly cloudy. The time is 7 minutes past 12.
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8: Thanks so much for joining us this afternoon. Great to have your company. Kia mau tonu mai te. We stick around. We are going to talk housing. The government's approach to homelessness is under intense scrutiny right now with revelations that MSD staff had performance targets to reduce emergency housing numbers and the Prime Minister's admission last night that he didn't know that there was no night shelter in Auckland. So we'll talk to our social housing expert about what happens when you introduce move on orders into that mix. But we start today with controversial church leader Brian Tamaki, who has gone public with what he says was a police raid, saying his guns have been seized by police. He put a Facebook post out today, and the Destiny Church founder said his firearms licence had been cancelled 2 days ago, and police had shown up to his house to take his firearms.
9: So I'm going live here because I've just had a visit from the police, all armed, taking my hunting rifles and firearms. Obviously, they think that I'm dangerous with it. So the boys are going through my rifles. This are my hunting rifles. And they've come to collect them. They've cancelled my license 2 days ago without telling me. I've been a hunter for 35 years. And I think this has all got to do with simply trying to defend my country, keep New Zealand, New Zealand. With the mass immigration, but the police have come, and here they are. Didn't even tell me. I had no notice that my licence was cancelled, so I could have used them when I was hunting, and I'd have been illegally.
8: That's Brian Tomaki speaking on his Facebook post. He mentioned his comments about mass immigration. Earlier this month, he accused the Indian Prime Minister Narendra Modi of purging Christians and burning church buildings down, and suggested that people in New Zealand should reciprocate in kind. Well, let's discuss the gun control aspects of this. Gun Control New Zealand founder Philippa Yazbek is with me. Kia ora, good afternoon to you.
10: Kia ora, Gaian.
8: Were you surprised to see this news breaking this morning?
10: Not really. It is a requirement for licence holders to be fit and proper people, and one of those criteria is that they don't that they're not fit and proper if they demonstrate a tendency towards encouraging or promoting violence, hatred, or extremism. And so, given what Brian Tamaki has been saying, I think it was only a matter of time before his licence was suspended.
8: Yes, and he made that link himself, didn't he, saying that it was linked to, or he suspected it was, to his comments about immigration.
10: Absolutely, and we have to bear in mind that having a firearms license is a privilege and not a right, and so there are some restrictions on license holders that don't apply to the rest of the population.
8: Okay, now he said, you probably heard in that clip, that his firearms license had been cancelled a couple of days before this raid and that he hadn't been notified of that. Do you know whether that's unusual? I mean, would police normally tell you why they'd cancelled the license? I guess they wanted to retain the element of surprise if they did do the raid, right?
10: Yeah, so police almost never straight up cancel or revoke a license. The standard practice is to suspend, and they generally do not inform you that they suspend your license before they come to take your firearms. Obviously, they told you beforehand, it would provide you the chance to, you know, hide things, move them out of the safe, keep them away from police. So they do arrive to take your firearms and give you the notice of suspension at the same time. But it is only a 90-day suspension, and it sets the clock ticking. And once your firearms have been taken away and you have the notice, you're then able to engage with the regulator and find out why you've had your license suspended and give them reasons why you shouldn't have it suspended. And then in that period of 90 days, the regulator will then decide if they're going to revoke your license on a permanent basis. So it is just a temporary thing, but in the interest of public safety, you don't get to keep your firearms license while they work through a more detailed process and hear your reasoning for why you should keep your license.
8: Right, so that'll be the position that Brian Tomaki is in at the moment. If he wants to appeal it, then he can do so in this process, but he can't legally operate or have firearms while that's being investigated?
10: Exactly.
8: What do you make of this from a public safety point of view? I mean, obviously, that's what your advocacy group is about. Do you welcome these moves from police to conduct a raid like this?
10: Yeah, I mean, we are very much in favour of people who engage, you know, who are promoting violence, hatred or extremism not having firearms licences. We think it's really important from a public safety perspective. I personally have reported various people I've come across on social media to police because of some of the things that they've said, you know, such as people who are neo-Nazis. I'm not surprised that this has happened, but usually people don't out themselves in public as having had their license suspended or revoked, and we only really know about this because Brian Tamaki himself has publicised it.
8: Yes. Several politicians have entered the fray, obviously, over the comments that he'd made and calling them deeply inappropriate. That sentiment, I guess, is shared pretty widely, but I guess it really comes down to a character test, does it? That what he's facing here in terms of his firearm possession, or is it more stringent than that?
10: I think it is all under the fit and proper person test. And committing offences would also make police question whether you fit and proper, and you know the police are currently considering whether he's met the threshold for committing offences, because he may have committed offences under the human rights legislation. If somebody were to actually burn down some sort of mosque or temple in New Zealand, he would probably also face prosecution under the Crimes Act. So there's both the sort of criminal element of what he's done, as well as the kind of somewhat higher threshold of not promoting or encouraging violence, hatred and extremism. So I think he almost certainly has met that threshold, given his statements this time and his repeated pattern of hateful statements against various communities.
8: Thanks for your time this afternoon, Philippa Yesbeck there. She is the founder of Gun Control New Zealand. It's 12:15. You're listening to Midday Report with me, Guy and Espina. Well, the government's approach to homelessness is under intense scrutiny right now. Revelations by TVNZ's Q&A program on the weekend that MSD staff had performance targets to reduce emergency housing numbers. And then yesterday afternoon, under questioning from RNZ's political editor, Joe Moyer, the Prime Minister, Christopher Luxon, also admitted he didn't know that there was no night shelter available in Auckland. So what happens when we introduce move-on orders into this mix? Let's talk to Paul Gilbert, who is the Chief Executive at Community Housing Aotearoa. Kia ora, good afternoon to you. Thanks
11: good
8: for coming
11: afternoon.
8: Into the
11: thanks,
8: studio.
11: Thanks for having me in here.
8: Yeah. Okay, let's take this one by one. Were you surprised to learn with the Q&A program on the weekend that there were essentially performance targets to try to manage down these emergency housing numbers? And did you feel that that was an appropriate metric to have for MSD staff?
11: It's a tricky one. Surprised? No. We had heard rumours for 6 months prior that that was the case, and it puts MSD staff in an extraordinarily difficult situation because they're being asked to do things that they probably don't believe in and don't want to do. So it's troubling because it's like think of it as a game of musical chairs, right? You've got one part of the government basically pulling chairs away, and another part introducing a bill which looks like it's going to be arresting the people who don't find a chair to sit in when all the chairs are being pulled out from under them. So we're pretty worried at a systemic level about these parts not necessarily speaking to each other.
8: Yeah, about how it's all fitting together. We'll talk about the move-on orders in a second. I'm just wondering if you could spell out for people what sort of perverse incentives it may encourage if you were going to put performance targets in for MSD staff to whittle down those emergency housing numbers.
11: Yeah, so we've been aware for quite some time. Tama Potaka is the minister responsible for that part of MSD's operations with his housing funding that he puts in through the MSD agency was very clear about reducing the number of people in emergency housing. Now, we as a sector agree with emergency housing being a really suboptimal solution. We don't want our kids growing up in motels. I think any New Zealander would agree with that.
8: It's a last resort. Though,
11: absolutely. And so we don't think emergency housing is great either. But basically what seems to have been happening is that they've basically constrained access to the product to the point where people were being told it was no longer available. And for your listeners, I think it's really important that they understand that emergency housing is the only product or program in New Zealand, anywhere in New Zealand, rural, urban, whatever, which can provide you, let's say, Guy, and you something really bad happens to you and you're having one of the worst days of your life. You come to me at MSD, the only product that I can use to give you a bed to sleep in tonight is emergency housing. And to be fair to Paul Goldsmith, who actually I studied New Zealand history with at the University of Auckland. So he probably is aware of our history. And we did have boarding houses and places for homeless people for many periods of our New Zealand history, particularly here in Auckland. We don't anymore. There are no boarding houses here.
8: Why is that?
11: Well, things had moved quite significantly. We had for many years a high-performing social housing system with enough social and affordable homes. But to be fair to Minister Goldsmith, I think he genuinely didn't know that there are no boarding houses in New Zealand. And now that he realises that, there's an opportunity perhaps to revisit the situation. Because where are people supposed to go?
8: Well, that's the question, isn't it? And, you know, that flows into that idea that the Prime Minister wasn't aware that there was no night shelter. I didn't know that myself either and was surprised.
11: Mm. Historically, there have been.
8: Yeah.
11: But
8: should we introduce that?
11: Well, look, this is, it's again, our preference is, I mean, we believe housing's a human right. We have had periods, long periods throughout our history as a nation where we were the envy of the whole rest of the world in terms of the provision of social and affordable housing. We now have a 40-year cumulative deficit of social and affordable
8: housing.
11: And
8: we can all see that with our own eyes, those of us who walk around central Auckland. I mean, it has changed. I've only been in Auckland for just over a decade. It's changed massively in that time.
11: And it's occurring everywhere from Rakiura, Stewart Island, to Kaitaia, and even north of Kaitaia. I think you're right. People are aware that rough sleeping is a significant and growing national issue. It's at the highest level ever.
8: Mm. So how are these move-on orders going to alter this mix? Because you could be, if you returned to your spot and you were sleeping rough or hanging out and possibly making a bit of a nuisance of yourself in the eyes of some, and you returned there, you could end up in jail, technically, couldn't you? And I think that they are preparing for the fact that that may happen to some people. So it's a pretty volatile mix already that we've talked about. How is introducing move-on orders into this mix going to impact things, do you think?
11: Our view is it's deeply unhelpful. We reject absolutely the characterisation of rough sleeping as an enforcement issue, as a criminal issue. For most people who are rough sleeping, they don't sleep at night because it's not safe for them to be on the streets. In Auckland, for example, the major providers, including the Auckland City Mission, have to close their doors at 5 p.m. So where do people go? The move-on orders are effectively criminalising survival behaviour. So if we're talking about rough sleeping, people do not choose to rough sleep if they have a better option. We fundamentally disagree with enforcement-led approaches. It will displace, it will not address the underlying root cause or the problems that we need to solve as a country, and we need to ask ourselves what sort of a place do we want to live in, because we can address homelessness, we can solve it. We know what works, and Housing First is a really good example of that. Let's do more of what works instead.
8: What impacts do you think it will have in terms of the movement of these people? I mean, some people talk about, rough sleepers moving more into the suburbs and those sorts of things. Do you think it's going to have that sort of impact? Because it seems a part of it, and they've actually said this, a part of it is a PR thing for New Zealand, right? They don't want people from cruise ships coming and seeing these people in central Auckland. I mean, the senior politicians have said as much.
11: It's a displacement activity fundamentally from central city areas, and it's already happening. So we're already getting calls within the sector, because I represent over 107 housing providers. We've got 26,000 homes that we look after across the country and apartments. By the way, they're all full. So it's not that we've got spare places we can take people in. We need to create more spaces to bring people into. We're hearing marae, church groups, community groups all over the country, including places like Coromandel Peninsula and the Waikato and Northland, where people are already arriving who have been displaced from central Auckland. And unfortunately, those community groups are not well suited or well equipped to address the complex and high needs that are often the case. So these are people who are deeply physically unwell, frequently with half a dozen comorbidities, before you even get started on the mental health, the trauma, and sometimes the addiction services that they need. So the displacement is really unhelpful, because we're displacing people away from where the services are that they could best be served by.
8: Just finally, are there several key things that you would like to happen now, or do we need a total rethink and a reset of this issue in your view?
11: I think the first plea we would be making, which we have done, we have submitted on the Move On legislation, is that as a bare minimum, the two aspects of that drafted legislation which relate to begging and rough sleeping, which are survival activities, they both need to be removed from the draft legislation. I think now that Paul Goldsmith understands that there's nowhere else for people to go, literally, there are no night shelters in Auckland, we're hoping that he will bless us with a reconsideration of that aspect of the draft legislation. And then we need more social and affordable housing is what we need.
8: Thanks, Paul. Paul Gilbert is the Chief Executive at Community Housing Aotearoa. 2101 if you want to share your view on that issue. It's 24 minutes past midday. Well, stay tuned, because this is a real upset at the FIFA Football World Cup. In the last hour, Germany has crashed out after they were defeated by Paraguay. Germany lost, 4-3 on penalties following a 1-1 draw. It marks the first time that Germany have ever lost a penalty shootout at a World Cup. And it's another premature exit for Germany, who were playing in their first knockout stage appearance since winning the 2014 World Cup. Now, it's just coming up to 25 minutes past midday. Giles Beckford is with me for the business news. Hey, Giles.
12: Kia ora to you, Garden.
8: Now, the Commerce Commission celebrating some wins against lenders.
12: July the 1st, tomorrow, and it's all change on the regulation front. We'll show you how well we've been doing before that.
8: Right.
12: The Commerce Commission is handing over responsibility for the Credit Contracts and Consumer Finance Act. It's handing it over to the Financial Markets Authority. So the FMA will have responsibility, total responsibility, on as the regulator for the enforcement of that act. It had been split previously all over the place. But as the Commerce Commission signs off, it says it's reached three more agreements over responsible lending breaches with retail banks. Our money correspondent Susan Edmonds has the details.
13: From July 1, the Act becomes the responsibility of the Financial Markets Authority. But the Commerce Commission says as it bows out, it has reached settlement agreements with ASB, TSB and the Nelson Building Society, which have all admitted breaching the responsible lending requirements. The breaches relate to overcharges and overpayments, among other issues. The Commerce Commission says over 20 years of overseeing the law, it has taken more than 60 cases to court, won penalties and reparations of more than $100 million, and overseen remediation of close to $90 million for customers.
12: That's from Susan Edmonds, and of course it'll be interesting to see whether the FMA pursues responsible lending enforcement to the same degree that the Commerce Commission has.
8: Yes. Okay, now the election is putting the jitters up, customers putting spending and investment plans off.
12: Yeah, look, it happens every 3 years, doesn't it? You will have seen it in the past, just as I have. It's one of those uncertain hazards that businesses and households have to contend with.
8: They don't like uncertainty, do they?
12: They don't like it at all. With polls pointing to a close race, little specific detail on major policies from the big players, it's understandable perhaps that spending and investment slows. And Kiwi Bank's chief economist, Jared Kerr, says that reluctance to spend and invest will be another factor that will slow economic recovery this year.
14: A lot of customers that we're talking to are paralysed by this election, and I think it's because the economy is so weak that businesses are hypersensitive to uncertainty at this point in time.
12: And another point that Jared Kerr makes is that the Reserve Bank needs to hold off raising interest rates, which it will review in a couple of weeks' time, to give the economy a chance to get up off its knees and get some momentum.
8: Yeah. Now, let's talk rocket science. It's Sir Peter Beck against Elon Musk, is it?
12: Yeah, it would seem to be, although you would think there's a bit of a mismatch there in size at the very least. I know Rocket Labs held dearly as a New Zealand company, but the reality is that it is, of course, a US-owned and based company by and large. But it's going to buy Iridium Communications. They were a pioneer in low-Earth orbit satellite communications. The deal's valued at about $8 billion. It will see compete more directly with the SpaceX Starlink and Amazon's planned satellite constellation. Well, the move will allow Rocket Lab to become a fully integrated space company. So it will build the rockets, it will manufacture the satellites, launch them into orbit, and provide the communication services through its own network. Speaking on Bloomberg TV, Chief Executive Sir Peter Beck says the acquisition will save Rocket Lab years of development.
15: We've always said we want to do an application that would take years and years and years to first, you know, build the constellations of satellites, deploy them, and then that's before you even see your first dollar of revenue. So this really supercharges our kind of interest into applications, and it's a wonderful business to build upon, but our intention here is to, you know, leverage the spectrum and what Iridium have built.
12: And investors seem to like what they hear. Rocket Lab, of course, trades on the NASDAQ exchange. The share price was up 15%.
8: Oh, nice. Okay, and Air New Zealand, they have had some issues with their planes and replacements and things. Have they made an announcement on that today?
12: Talk about stratospheric, staying in the heavens. Air New Zealand, yes, it says it's delaying the delivery of a couple of Boeing 787 Dreamliners. They were due to arrive this year, this financial year, but they've now been delayed until next financial year. The airlines just... As we've been hearing for so long, it's been hard hit by fuel costs in particular, but also engine problems and delays in getting the new planes. It's forecasting a pre-tax loss of between $340 and $390 million, yes, hence the move to delay expenditure into the coming year.
8: Yeah. And how are the markets looking, Giles?
12: Well, local top 50 index up 87 points. That's about 0.75%, 13,636. The ASX has just opened and they're fractionally higher. I mean, a handful of points. New Zealand dollar, 56.5 US cents, 82 Australian, 42.6 pence, 49.5 euro cents, 91.5 yen, and 3.83 yuan. Brent crude oil steady at around $73.15 US a barrel. And gold is also steady, $4,012 US dollars an ounce. We'll update all the market news and numbers for you at around 25 past 12 in Checkpoint.
8: Nice one, Giles. Giles Beckford there with your business news. It's just hit 12:30. Stick around. We'll have the latest from the US with our correspondent in Washington, Lauren Tomasi, and the author of a new book on the underwater bombing of the Nord Stream gas pipeline in 2022 will tell us how Ukrainian intelligence carried out one of the greatest acts of sabotage in modern times. But first, let's get to RNZ's top stories with Evie Ashton.
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0: The Immigration Minister says Winston Peters has broken from usual process in making India trade deal discussions public before decisions have been made. The New Zealand First leader last week accused National of covertly planning tough restrictions on Indian migration under the trade agreement. But Erica Stanford says ministers have just been asked for feedback on various options, and she says such conversations usually happen privately. The Prime Minister says the government isn't planning to remove rough sleepers from Move On Orders legislation. Legislation that would give police powers to move people on from public places are currently progressing through Parliament, with submissions closing this week. Christopher Luxon says Move On Orders are broader than just dealing with rough sleeping, and they're designed to deal with disorderly behaviour. Consumer NZ is urging people to be cautious about paying large sums upfront for goods or services. It follows claims on social media from diners who say they've been left out of pocket after an Auckland restaurant suddenly closed. Consumer NZ spokesperson Ben Christie says customers risk losing money if a business fails and they should check the terms before paying. The police minister says he needs to seek advice on enacting more legal protections for people experiencing a drug overdose. The New Zealand Drug Foundation wants a Good Samaritan law enacted for people too scared to call 111 following a spate of suspected overdoses of GHB in Wellington. Mark Mitchell says a members' bill tackling the issue has been introduced, but he's sceptical the law would be effective. And the French Parliament has passed a bill aimed at slowing the growth of ultra-fast fashion, especially targeting Asian e-commerce giants such as Temu and Shein. The legislation will impose a per-item fee for mass-produced textiles and block ultra-fast fashion brands from advertising. Those are the headlines on RNZ National. A long-range forecast is next.
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0: The Met Service long-range forecast to midnight at Ahuroi Saturday. First, the situation. A ridge of high pressure covers New Zealand today and tomorrow. Looking at the weather to midnight tomorrow for all of the North Island, except from Gisborne to Wairarapa. Fine, patches of morning fog and frost with a possible shower about eastern Northland and Aotea Great Barrier Island. Gisborne, Hawke's Bay and Wairarapa, mostly cloudy, a few showers clearing about Wairarapa this afternoon. Nelson, Marlborough, Canterbury, Otago and Southland. Generally fine weather with morning frosts and some valley fog in places. From Buller to Fiordland, cloudy periods with a few showers and Chatham Islands mostly cloudy. Now the outlook for the following 3 days. For the North Island Thursday, generally fine, isolated showers about Gisborne and eastern Northland. Friday, fine apart from a possible shower in the north. Saturday, isolated showers in the north, turning to rain in Northland later, mainly fine elsewhere. For the South Island Thursday, partly cloudy with isolated showers in the west, fine elsewhere. Friday, rain developing in the west, possibly heavy, partly cloudy elsewhere, with the odd shower about Nelson, Marlborough and in the far south. Saturday, rain in the west and north with heavy falls. Isolated showers elsewhere. Northerlies rising to gale in exposed places. And at the Chathams, fine periods with light winds, then northerlies developing late Friday. The time is 26 minutes to 1.
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8: Great to have your company this afternoon. Sally Wenley is with me for the rural news this afternoon. Hey, Sally.
18: Kia ora, Guyan.
8: Now, we've covered this a little bit this week. There's real frustration, isn't there, in South Wairarapa about getting knocked out and isolated when the storm hits like it did last week?
18: Oh, there certainly is, because it's a small area, and boy, when they don't have their bridges or the infrastructure to work around to deal with it, they're really, really stuck. And included in the people who are affected is the mayor. The mayor of South Wairarapa, she's angry and she wants help to protect the region's infrastructure from these extreme weather events. Now, this follows over 450 homes being cut off when part of the Turanganui Bridge was washed away during the flooding that was last Friday. And Dame Fran Wild says the same bridge was damaged in flooding earlier this year. And those affected were Palliser Estate Winery and many farmers. They were stuck, and they believe the washout could have been prevented if the regional council had maintained the river. And to do that, it'd need to remove large amounts of gravel and trees that have been stuck in the water. And Mayor Dame Fran says she met with the regional council yesterday about managing these rivers and will also be talking to farmers.
19: We're not big. We're not a big city like Auckland or any of the other cities. But we are doing important work for the whole country. It's important that the rest of the country actually listens. So it's all very well sitting in front of the television watching Country Calendar once a week, but actually out there, things are happening which are not good for our primary sector, and we need to fix it.
18: And Dame Fran says there's no way her small council could afford new bridges and manage flood prevention on its own. Now, Guy, and I understand, yeah, there are only about 5,000 ratepayers there in South Wairarapa. So imagine the rate hike they'd have to do, which would be so unsustainable. So things need to happen for them, because there's also a lot of people who travel through the region as well, and it affects not just the locals.
8: Yeah, indeed. And this is going to be an issue around the Motu, isn't it? Okay, and slightly better news for rural New Zealand. I mean, the price and demand for wool has been extraordinary. You've been digging into this one.
18: Yeah, oh, it's fantastic, and I'm totally biased because I come from a sheep farm who did wool, yeah. Now, farmers are not having to store their fleeces as the demand for the local wool continues. Now, you know, it's just soaring overseas. And what they were doing, because it was so expensive to shear their sheep, you know, maybe $6 per pelt, and it was selling for nothing. They were losing money, so they were storing bales and bales of wool. But now there's been
8: out the door.
18: yeah, but now there's been a fantastic turnaround. And for example, PGG Wrightsons says a drop in the global sheep numbers and more manufacturers using natural fibres, obviously loving New Zealand fibres, has led to that surge in international buyers, think China, India, Europe. And the National Auction Manager, Dave Burridge, he says high prices are being paid for all types of fleeces. So that's the, you know, the bog average ones, right up to the top ones. So the value of wool, he says, is doubled in a year.
20: I think wool will have its day in the sun again. And it's not only the crossbred wool fibres that have silly over doubled in price in the season, it's the mid-micron wool fibres that have dramatically increased in price, almost doubled as well. But also the finer merino fibres have seen a dramatic increase in recent times as well. So it's a whole wool movement. It's a global movement.
18: And Dave Burridge says as for the future of wool sales, he's optimistic that at these impressive wool prices, these wool prices will continue.
20: I think we need to see a period of sustainability, and I think the challenge will be for the trade to secure at least these levels, to add confidence and everyone can secure that this is a long-time future and being able to believe that these levels can be sustained. I think after that, the confidence can come into the game. I think we'll see farmers certainly focus a lot more on wool production.
18: Dave Burridge.

0: and you're listening to Midday Report on RNZ National with me, Guy Espiner. We're going across to the United States now. Our correspondent in Washington, D.C. is the Nine News reporter, Lauren Tomasi. Hey, Lauren.
1: Hey, Guy.
0: This is Donald Trump using one of his favourite platforms of Truth Social. He's claiming that Iran has agreed to hold talks in Doha. I don't know that Iran has the same view. What are you picking up?
1: Oh, look, I feel like every time we speak, Guyan, it is this mixed communications when it comes to the latest between Iran and the United States. You've got Donald Trump here saying that, you know, Iran has now requested a meeting, but he didn't actually give further details to that. We now know that both the United States and Iran have both separately announced today that they're going to be sending delegations to Qatar. The thing is, Tehran hasn't actually said it's going to meet with the United States at any level here. So as to whether the two sides will get together, that will be down to, I think, the mediators in Doha. But what we do know at this moment is on a plane is Special Envoy Steve Witkoff and Donald Trump's son-in-law, Jared Kushner. Those two have been acting as advisors throughout all of this. They're going to be flying there for these talks.
0: Yeah, and I mean, it comes amid new rounds of strikes, really, doesn't it? I mean, the ceasefire has looked pretty fragile at times.
1: I mean, gosh, it was only, you know, less than 2 weeks ago that we spoke, and that was the day that ceasefire was announced by Donald Trump. But over the past 4 days, we've seen this renewed barrage of attacks. It all started when Iran hit a cargo ship a few days back, and that prompted the United States to launch what they called retaliatory strikes. And then the two sides were back at it once again. Look, they seem to have stopped on both sides now, and, you know, we have some progress in that the two sides will both be in Qatar to talk. But I mean, when you talk about a shaky ceasefire, it doesn't get much more shakier than this.
0: Yeah, indeed. And now, look, this is a big story, isn't it, Lauren? The Trump's attempt to sort of push back on this E. Jean Carroll sexual abuse case. But the Supreme Court has come out against him, has it, and rejected his appeal.
1: Yeah, very displeased is the US president on this. This case all centres around a 2023 trial in which Donald Trump had been found liable of sexual abuse and that he'd defamed the writer E. Jean Carroll. It was a civil trial, not criminal, but that verdict was found by a jury. And Donald Trump had been appealing it for some time. He first took it to a federal court, you know, denying the allegations and claiming that the judge who had overseen that trial had improperly allowed evidence. Those initial appeals fell flat and he was pushing for the Supreme Court to intervene. Now, that was months and months and months ago and the Supreme Court sat on it for quite some time. Today came that ruling. They said, no, we won't be hearing this. So he hasn't really got anywhere to go from here. The case ordered that Donald Trump should pay E. Jean Carroll $5 million US dollars. And I mean, that's likely to happen pretty quickly now because that money has been sitting in a court account. And it will likely now be handed over to E. Jean Carroll.
0: Oh, interesting. Hey, and just before you go, this is an interesting story out of Texas. A giraffe went missing, and I was thinking, how do you lose a giraffe?
1: Oh, my gosh. I was thinking the exact same thing when this came up. And not just, you know, we didn't just lose this giraffe for a quick minute. It was for 2 weeks. His name's Gracie the giraffe, a four-year-old. And mind you, Gracie the giraffe is 3 metres tall, so the same height as a, you know, single-storey house. Yeah. And off she went on a bit of an expedition, it seems. Yeah. Her owner had actually offered up, you know, $5,000 for any information.
0: Yeah, because it was a private ranch, wasn't it?
1: Exactly, right.
0: It wasn't a zoo, yeah.
1: No, it wasn't a zoo. So this was all, she was on a private ranch. This owner has got, you know, quite a number of exotic animals, but turned out that she wanted to go and snack on some tree limbs and got a bit lost. But the police officer who found her says she's fat and happy and she had a catch me if you can attitude.
0: Gonna go Gracie. Hey, thanks very much,
1: Only
0: Lauren.
1: In America.
0: Yeah, Lauren Tomasi there out of Washington, D.C. It's just hit 12:45. You're listening to Midday Report with me, Guy and Espen. And this is an interesting interview, this one recorded a little earlier this morning. A author of a new book about the Nord Stream explosions. So September 2022, these devastating explosions destroyed Nord Stream, which was a $20 billion pipeline carrying the cheap Russian gas to Europe under the Baltic Sea. Now, at the

0: time, though, a mysterious blast, they really shifted global geopolitics, disrupted European economies, triggered a manhunt that strained relations with the NATO alliance. Now, Bojan Panjewski is the award-winning chief European political correspondent of the Wall Street Journal, and he's written this book called The Nord Stream Conspiracy. Now, I spoke to him a short time ago, and he told me that his investigations had revealed Ukrainian intelligence were behind the blasts, and he talked about how and why they pulled off a mission of this magnitude.
1: I think it was the greatest act of sabotage in modern times, perhaps since the Second World War. And nothing like this has been attempted even before, because this is one of these bits of mega infrastructure that's absolutely critical for the energy supply. It was almost 1,000 miles long, connecting Russia and Germany beneath the Baltic Sea. So it's an extraordinary project, and it was an extraordinary attack on that project. It was also done in a very minimalist way, you know. I think that the way they did it was extraordinary. Nobody expected someone to blow up a pipeline the way they did it.
0: Yeah. We'll go to the impacts, and then I'll come back to who did it and why. But the impacts of this, I guess, mainly, it sort of upended Germany's energy dependence on Russia, right?
1: Well, that's right. I mean, but also it kind of removed this vehicle for exporting Russian gas directly to Western Europe. I think that was one of these main arteries of energy supply in Europe before it blew up. But without gas, you know, they're kind of in trouble, because gas is the kind of replaced nuclear energy generation. So it's really a big deal.
0: Mm. So obviously there was then a years-long argument about who was actually responsible for this. What did your investigations reveal?
1: Well, I basically found the people who did it, and I interviewed them at length for over a period of time, almost 2 years. And it was the attack was conceived and carried out by a elite unit of the Ukrainian armed forces. The masterminds of the attack were veteran intelligence officers who had joined the army after the full-scale invasion on Ukraine by Russia in 2022. And then they planned various attacks on Russia's energy infrastructure and other infrastructure, basically hybrid warfare. And the attack on Nord Stream was one of them. They used soldiers, experienced soldiers for the attack, but also civilians. So basically the divers who laid the mines onto the pipelines were all civilians, because there were no divers that could go in that deep to operate at the bottom of the ocean within the special forces unit. So they had to fall back on extraordinary civilians. You know, I was about to say ordinary civilians, but they are extraordinary civilians. Yeah. These are people who are deep sea divers who can go down to the depth of 100 meters, who are able to breathe a mixture of gases. You know, at the bottom of the ocean, oxygen becomes toxic for the human body. So you have to add like nitrogen, helium, and things like that. So these were people who were able to do that. And they were the ones who carried out the actual act of sabotage by you know, putting the mines onto the giant pipelines.
0: And what did this tell you about the way that Ukraine's intelligence operatives work, and also their sort of culture of innovation, I guess? We've seen this, haven't we, with their use of drone warfare and other things. And I suppose, yeah, just their culture of defiance, I suppose.
1: Well, yeah, I mean, look, they are facing a superior enemy numerically and in every other way. You know, Russia has 144 million inhabitants. Ukraine had just around 40 before the war started. And now with the refugees and all that, there are about 30 million people. So they're forced into what is now known as asymmetric warfare. You know, they really have to hit the Russians where it hurts. And this was an early example of that, because they basically figured they have to cut the revenues that Vladimir Putin, you know, the Russian autocrat, was getting from the West in exchange for his hydrocarbons, for oil and gas. So that was the motivation behind blowing up the pipeline. And they really executed it in a way that is absolutely astonishing to the investigators who are, you know, hunting them down, and to Western analysts, because fundamentally, this is something that Western services have lost the ability to do. You know, back in the Second World War, you know, the British and everyone else were able to do these daring things. And now seemingly we're not able anymore because of, you know, a completely different mindset, completely different culture, and 80 years of kind of relative peace. Whereas the Ukrainians have to contend with this kind of giant enemy, and they have to become very, very innovative. The attack on Nord Stream happened before they developed the drone warfare.
0: Mm.
1: So if you think about what they have now, you know, less than 4 years later, they've got this incredibly sophisticated drone capacity, and they are now targeting pipelines like Nord Stream, oil pipelines, gas export terminals, oil tankers in the ocean, oil refineries. So now they don't need operations like Nord Stream because they can use drones for remote attacks. But that's all part of the same thing, right? Is this culture of innovation and culture of defiance, as you said. And it's important to note that the whole operation was done on a shoestring because Ukraine is a poor country. It kind of relies on now entirely almost on European funding. And at the time, they just didn't have the resources and the manpower. So they basically had a crew of 7 people in total use a sailing boat, a small sailing boat, and loaded it with explosives, and off they went. And it was a kind of a, you know, suicidal mission. Everything could have gone wrong. And in the end, they kind of succeeded against the odds. And the whole operation cost about $250,000 US.
0: Wow. Wow.
1: And that's it's incredibly cheap if you think about the cost of the pipeline. You know, the pipeline costs $20 billion to build, U.S.
0: Wow.
1: So it really is a prime example of asymmetric warfare, you know.
0: Indeed. Congratulations on the book. When's the movie?
1: Well, fingers crossed, you know. I'd like to see a kind of a Netflix series or a streamer series. I mean, who knows? I'm not holding my breath, but I'm hopeful.
0: That is Bojan Panjewski. He is the author of that new book, and it's a pretty fascinating one, The Nord Stream Conspiracy. If you are into that and want to find out more about how Ukrainian intelligence destroyed that $20 billion pipeline, which was carrying cheap Russian gas to Europe under the Baltic Sea. It's coming up to 7 minutes to 1. Well, time's running out to find people alive under the rubble left behind by Venezuela's double deadly earthquakes as the death toll continues to rise there. Locals' patience with government authorities is wearing pretty thin as they continue to bear the brunt of the rescue efforts. Neva Chittick from World Watch has more.
2: This man told CNN many people are being left to their own devices to try and find missing people.
3: We want support. We want heavy machinery. We want to take our family members with us. I'm not the only one in this situation. They're almost not going to let us in here anymore. They haven't helped us clear the rubble. In Block 22 apartment building, there are about 300 people, and we've managed to recover about 80, both the living and the dead. We have no choice. We don't have help.
2: Names of the missing are being written in the dust on car windows, along with a contact phone number for their family. As DW reports, in their desperation to find people alive, Venezuelans are starting to throw caution to the wind and speak out against a government that's previously cracked down on dissent.
4: I pulled my daughter halfway out. I pulled my daughter halfway out. That truck with the machinery isn't going to move from there. I've nothing to lose. Let them kill me if they want.
5: We, the relatives of the disappeared, are the ones who are here searching. Because we don't see any security forces. The police do come, but they aren't specialists in searching for the injured and the dead. So they come, take a few photos, and leave.
2: The UN resident coordinator in Venezuela, Gianluca Rampola, told the BBC there's still no official figure on how many people were unaccounted for nearly 5 days on.
6: What we are focusing on is coordination and support to the rescue teams, reaching the buildings that have not been assessed yet and searching for people alive. And at the same time, we have to cater for those that did survive and that are in a situation of vulnerability and extreme need.
2: Gianluca Rampola says 44 search and rescue teams from 27 countries are now on the ground, Acting President Delcy Rodriguez says the death toll stands at more than 1,700, with over 5,000 injured and at least 15,000 left homeless. She says temporary camps will be set up to accommodate people while properties are assessed.
0: That report from Neva Chittick of World Watch. It's 5 to 1. Let's go to sport now. Bridget Tunnicliffe is with me. Hey, Bridget.
7: Kia ora.
0: Now, I heard all the noise down the corridor and I went and looked at the big screen. Everyone was yelling and shouting. That was the penalty shootout, Paraguay and Germany. It's a pretty dramatic exit for Germany, right?
7: Yeah, and a major, major upset. One of the biggest in the competition's history, because Germany are 4 times World Cup champions. They're ranked 12th to Paraguay's 34, and out of the World Cup in the most excruciating way on a 4-3 penalty shootout. Three of Germany's players failed in the shootout when Paraguay's Jose Canali hit the decisive penalty. It sparked wild celebrations. Biggest win in the World Cup for the South Americans, who reached the quarterfinals in 2010 and had not actually qualified since. So they will face either France or Sweden in the round of 16. And I'm sure that they're the sort of team that people want to get behind now.
0: Yeah. I mean, knocking Germany out. Didn't they win in like 2014 or something? I mean, they've won the World Cup several times, haven't they? So
7: yeah, 4 times.
0: Have they?
7: Wow. Yeah.
0: Yeah, extraordinary. Okay, let's talk cricket. This was good news for the Black Caps. I mean, it's not often you beat England in a test series at home.
7: No, it's a very rare thing. The last time was 2021, and they really did it in style. They overcame that first test loss at Lord's then to win it from there. And they didn't actually have their very best players as well, a couple of injuries before this third test. That the heat is now very much on the former Black Caps captain, Brendan McCullum, who has been coach of England for a few years. It was an extraordinary test on many fronts, marked by England captain Ben Stokes' mid-match retirement announcement. Yeah. McCullum and Stokes officially began their captain-coach partnership in 2022, and together they sort of built this dynamic partnership. They revolutionised the team's aggressive brand of play. They had some successes, but they were retained after last winter's very demoralising Ashes defeat. But this morning, former England captain Michael Vaughan says McCullum should resign as part of a complete clear-out. He says he told the Telegraph enough is enough, now is the time. But McCullum says his commitment to English cricket has never wavered and he wants to carry on.
8: I firmly believe in the direction that we can get this team to take, and you know, this is a disappointing result because we would love to have been able to get the right result in this series and show some of the improvements that we'd tried to implement from Australia. I thought Lord's was an excellent example of that. We had our chances whilst not being able to get across the line, but you know, I'm very confident in the direction that we need to go and what changes are needed to be made.
7: So, yeah, it has been in the McCullum and Stokes show for a few years now, but with Stokes walking away, you would have to wonder whether McCullum, the former Black Caps captain, can actually survive that. So watch the space.
0: Indeed. Thanks, Bridget. Bridget Tunnicliffe there with sport. Paulina Lau is with me in the studio. She's filling in for Emil, who's filling in for Jesse.
9: Kia ora, guys.
0: Good to see you. What's coming up on the show?
9: Yeah, today we're talking about rural post prices, which from tomorrow are going to go up by 70 cents. So it'll be about $3.60 to send a medium letter, $4.90 to send a large one.
0: Wow.
9: In 2004, it was 45 cents.
0: Jeepers.
9: So, yeah, it's gone up a bit. Yeah. We'll be talking about that. And we're also talking about walking sticks and canes and why they can be more than just utilitarian. So they can actually also look good.
0: Yeah,
9: and
0: like them, a thoko or something.
9: Yeah, make them a bit sort of designer, I guess, like an accessory. Yeah. Don't have to be boring. And then we're also doing a deep dive into Oasis, so fans of that can look forward.
0: Oh, were you a fan?
9: You know what? I was sort of, I think, a bit later, but everyone at school could pick up the guitar and play Oasis.
0: Yeah, play Wonderwall
9: or
0: something.
9: Yeah, it was that one.
0: I wasn't inspired enough to go try to get tickets to their new shows. Really.
9: Yeah.
0: I mean, to come back and have another crack
9: but
0: at it.
9: They've got a massive fan base. People love them.
0: And a pretty amazing back catalogue, for sure.
9: Yeah, and it's Tuesday, which means we'll be doing You Be the Judge as well.
0: Good stuff. Yep. Thanks, Paulina.
9: Thank you.
0: Paulina Lau has your afternoon sorted after the 1 o'clock news. Thanks for getting in touch, 2101, if you want to put your view on anything we're covering on RNZ. And thanks for lending us your ears over the last hour. You can listen back on rnz.co.nz/midday to any of the interviews we've done. Back tomorrow. Kia pai tōra.
10: RNZ National News. Hello, Kotawantok, Mikore Hawkins, RNZ Pacific News. The official results of New Caledonia's provincial election have been confirmed. In New Caledonia's Congress, the pro-France parties will have 24 of the 54 seats. The pro-independence bloc can rely on 16 seats. Avela Oceanian reaffirms itself as the main central bloc in New Caledonia's political chessboard. It has 4 seats and is the likely kingmaker, with no single party being in a position to rule on its own. After the Congress president's election on Friday, a collegial government is to be formed, made up of the allocation of ministerial portfolios on the basis of proportional representation. Australia and Vanuatu have signed a sweeping economic and security agreement that bars any foreign military base on the Pacific Island nation. In exchange, Australia will provide greater economic support. After the signing in Canberra, the Australian Prime Minister Anthony Albanese said the Nakamal Agreement ensured that Vanuatu's territory would remain free from militarisation.
11: Our agreement reflects and confirms Australia's role as Vanuatu's largest and most comprehensive economic, security and development partner, a responsibility that we take seriously.
10: Vanuatu is at the centre of strategic rivalry between China and US allies in the South Pacific. A leading children's physician in New Zealand says practicing in Papua New Guinea as a young graduate is what inspired him to become a paediatrician. Dr. Wayne Cutfield, who was recently awarded the 2026 College Medal by the Royal Australasian College of Physicians, is a leader in children's medicine throughout the Pacific. Dr. Cutfield told RNZ's 9 to Noon he got his start in a small PNG coastal town called Pofondeta.
12: I got to help some very sick children, which was very gratifying. But tragically, I also saw children who didn't make it and didn't survive. And I decided then that children are our future. They are our communities, our countries, our planet's future.
10: UNICEF says that Papua New Guinea has a high infant mortality rate, around 3% of newborns. The stories of Pacific women who helped shape Porirua have been brought into the spotlight in a new exhibition celebrating the 50th anniversary of Pacifica Inc. Marama Malama Te Manawa Moana Women at Pataka Art and Museum honours generations of women whose leadership, advocacy and service have impacted Pacific communities across New Zealand. Photographed by Nungalo Jacinta Maunga, the exhibition features portraits of local Pacifica community leaders alongside stories recounting the legacies they have each built for future generations. The exhibition runs until the 16th of August. Staying in Aotearoa, New Zealand, an annual poll shows 50% of people worry they will not be able to afford house insurance as the risk of climate-driven natural disasters grows. Insurance underwriter IAG's 2026 climate poll has also found that fewer people than ever think the country is capable of tackling climate change. Here's our climate change correspondent, Kate Newton.
9: IAG, which underwrites AMI, State and NZI, has carried out its poll of 1,000 people since 2018. This year, 69% of respondents say they believe climate-driven disasters are driving premium increases. 4 out of 5 people say insurance is becoming less affordable, and half worry about their ability to keep paying. They also express pessimism that New Zealand can address climate change, with less than a third saying the country's response is on the right track.
10: The New Zealand Drug Foundation is calling for greater legal protections for people experiencing a drug overdose. One person is dead and several others are in hospital following a string of 6 suspected overdoses of the fantasy drug GHB in Wellington over the past few days. The New Zealand Drug Foundation, Sarah Helm, told Morning Report, users who fall ill should be able to alert emergency services without fear of facing legal charges.
13: At the moment, people are scared to call for help for fear that police will arrive rather than ambulance because they're scared of getting in trouble. And those sorts of delays we know are costing people's lives.
10: Police say if people are going to use substances of this kind, they need to at least get them checked first. The Immigration Minister, Erica Stanford, says Winston Peters has broken form broken from usual process in taking India trade deal discussions public before decisions have been made. The New Zealand First Leader last week accused National of covertly planning tough restrictions on Indian migration under the trade agreement. But Ms. Stanford says ministers have just been asked for feedback on various options. She says such conversations usually happen privately.
14: I'm just trying to do my best as the immigration minister to try and work out what it is that Mr. Peters wants. At the start, it was very anti-too many. So I've made decisions around tightening up, trying to keep everyone happy. And now he's not happy with that.
10: Ms. Stanford says the foreign minister's actions are not helpful to the India relationship. In world news, mass gatherings have been banned in the capital of the Democratic Republic of Congo, Kinshasa, and three northern provinces because of fears Ebola may spread there. The outbreak has so far been confined to the country's northeast, but rates of infection have increased in recent days. In sport, New South Wales and Queensland have made changes to their lineups ahead of the third and deciding State of Origin game in Brisbane on July 8th, with a number of Pacifica Heritage players featuring again in the decider. The Blues have dropped Toa Samoa's Brian Toa, Tonga's Kotoni Stags and Fiji Bati Api Konoisau, and recalled Toa Samoa stalwart Stephen Crichton and Tonga international Haumole Olakautatu. The Maroons of Queensland have dropped Toa Samoa international Halem Luki and Tongan rep Kulikefu Fine Fuyaki, but will feature Samoa heritage player Mari Taulangi and Jeremiah Nanai. Paraguay have knocked four-time world champions Germany out of the World Cup with a 4-3 penalty shootout win after the two sides were deadlocked 1-1 in their round of 32 game. Paraguay will play either France or Sweden in the round of 16. Earlier, Brazil scored a stoppage time goal to beat Japan 2-1. And defending Wimbledon champion Jannik Sinner says he was relieved to have avoided a serious injury after slipping at the baseline and falling to the turf during his first round win over Miomir Kimanovic this morning. The fall occurred in the third set and left Sinner clutching his left hip before he soldiered on to win in five sets.
15: Yeah, I got lucky there because, you know, things can go wrong very, very quickly, but I tried to still trust in my movement, you know. Fourth and fifth set was very important, you know, to keep moving in a very natural way, and which I did, so very glad nothing happened.
10: That's news and sport from RNZ Pacific. There's more on our website, rnz.co.nz/Pacific.
2: Malo le soifua. This is Pacific Waves from RNZ Pacific. I'm Susana Swiswiki. Coming up, pro-France parties lead provisional results in New Caledonia's provincial elections. Australia and Vanuatu sign a long-awaited security agreement. And Fiji Recycling Group proposes regional solution to cut waste. Preliminary results from the long-delayed provincial election held in New Caledonia on Sunday indicate the size of existing political blocs of both the pro-independence and pro-French parties has been maintained. I spoke with Islands Business correspondent Nick McLellan, who was on the ground in New Caledonia, and I began by asking him about the voter turnout.
16: Turnout was lower than some people were hoping. One in three registered voters didn't turn out to the polls. Voting's not compulsory. And that was a significant issue for some of the smaller electoral lists. Across the three provinces, there were 23 competing lists, including 11 in the southern province. And in order to win a seat, you have to get 5% of the registered votes. So the very fact people didn't turn out meant that a number of people campaigning couldn't achieve the threshold to win a seat. That's been a real blow for some of the smaller parties, particularly in the southern province.
2: What was the mood like?
16: Look, I went around on polling day to a number of polling booths in different parts of the city, to the main town hall in central Noumea, to the northern suburb of Rivière-Salée, which is a more work-class suburb in the north of the municipality, similarly down to the southern suburbs, which are some of the more wealthier areas with nicer apartments. Quite different moods there, but very quiet, lots of people queuing despite the low turnout. Mm. And I think it was you know, a time that many people felt it was important to vote. There hadn't been provincial elections for 7 years. The normal five-year term was extended because of the conflict that racked New Caledonia in 2024. And so for those that did turn out, when speaking to them in the voting queues, many of them said, look, it's a duty, it's our responsibility to try and address some of the economic, social and political problems facing the country.
9: Okay, now talk to us about the results. Were there any surprises?
16: There were some big changes in some ways, and yet we've come back to a similar situation as occurred at the last elections in 2019. One of the major features was a significant victory for the anti-independence coalition known as with the Loyalist parties and the Rassemblement des Républicains party, one of the main anti-independence parties. They ran a joint ticket in the south and had a very successful campaign, winning many more votes than the assorted parties gathered in 2019 at the last elections. They have a major majority in the Southern Provincial Assembly, which is going to reinforce the conservative policies of Provincial President Sonia Bakes, who's been returned to office. That's causing some angst amongst poorer people in Noumea, particularly Kanak and Islanders, who fear that many of the right-wing policies that come out of the this Loyalist Rassemblement Alliance are going to hit the hardest against poor working people in the community. However, the victory in the southern province doesn't translate into dominance at the national level, simply because in both the Northern and Loyalty Islands province, there was strong support for independence parties, particularly the FLNKS, the main independence coalition that ran under a number of different titles according to the province. They won a number of seats in the north, and indeed, although the official count from the French High Commission has to be released in coming days, currently on the provisional results, Union Caledonienne is more than 1,000 votes ahead of the Palika Party, Kanak Liberation Party, which has governed the province for decades. The current provincial president in the north, Paul Néotine, has been in that post since 1999, since the province was first created after the Namur Accord was signed the previous year. So there's perceived been some big changes and indeed a setback for Palika and its partners in what's called the UNI, the Union for National Independence. This is a separate political grouping from the FLNKS, and they had some problems in this campaign. In the southern province, because of the multiplicity of lists and the strong surge for the loyalists, the anti-independence parties, Palika didn't win a seat. And that list was headed by former president of New Caledonia, Louis Mapu, who governed for a few years after 2021. So there's been some other changes that are, you know, have implications about the way forward, but the strong showing in the north and the islands has counterbalanced the overwhelming victory for the loyalists in the southern province, including the capital, Noumea.
9: Like you mentioned earlier, we're expecting for these results to be officially proclaimed by the French High Commission in the next few days. But what do these provisional results mean for New Caledonia's future political status?
16: Well, the current Congress is 54 people. The way the system works is that the three provincial assemblies have 76 representatives, and a proportion from each province make up the National Congress. That 54-member legislature can pass laws in areas where New Caledonia has the authority, and they in turn choose proportionally the 11-member government of New Caledonia, which has a president and a vice president. What's striking is, despite all the big changes within the coalitions, we're back to pretty much where we were in 2019. Mm. At the last provincial elections, the Congress was pretty evenly balanced between pro-French loyalists and the independence parties of various stripes, with a small group called Eveyosienien in the middle, with just three seats. Eveyosienien gets a lot of support from the large Wallisian and Futun community and other Polynesian islanders, Ni Vanuatu and so on, who live in New Caledonia. And they played the role of kingmaker, although they only had three votes, with 24 for the loyalists, 25 for the independence people. They managed to get positions in the Congress, in commissions. They got a seat in the government of New Caledonia just by leveraging that kingmaker role. We're in exactly in the same situation again this time, but with one seat difference. Eveosien has four rather than three seats in the Congress. There's the large loyalist bloc headed by Sonia Bakes, Nicholas Metzdorf, Virginie Rufanak and others. There's a range of independence parties who in fact have two more seats than the loyalists in the Congress. But once again, this party, Eveosien, with strong support from Polynesian islanders, people of heritage from Wallace and Futuna and so on, they the kingmaker role once again. And we'll see significant negotiations in coming days about the executive for the Congress. The political leaders need to now engage in talks with France once again. There was an attempt to create a new political statute to replace the Numir Accord, the framework agreement that's governed New Caledonia for more than a quarter of a century. That draft agreement, known as the Bougival Accord, was rejected in April this year by the French National Assembly. The current French government under Prime Minister Sébastien Lecornu proposes that there should be new talks following these elections. But he faces a very difficult situation because on the one hand you have a very strong loyalist bloc that's firmly opposed to any form of independence, very much wants to remain as part of the French Republic without any concessions to some sort of free association. On the other hand, the FLNKS has done very well, even though they opposed the Bougival Accord relative to the situation. And, you know, you have pretty intransigent points of view that will need some significant effort to try and bring them together. People in the middle, so-called, who tried to get elected in these with some sort of more moderate views on the need for more dialogue between the large independents and anti-independence blocs, basically didn't win a seat, with the exception of Eve or CNN. And so it's going to be very difficult to forge an agreement about a new political statute for New Caledonia, even though the Numir Accord clock is ticking.
17: Australia and Vanuatu have signed a long-awaited security agreement in Canberra. It closes 10 months of negotiations after Vanuatu initially walked away from the deal, citing concerns about sovereignty. Kaya Selby has more.
18: Under the Nakamal Agreement, Australia will give Vanuatu $500 million Australian dollars over 10 years in exchange for a number of commitments affirming Australia as Vanuatu's primary security partner. Australian Prime Minister Anthony Albanese says it ensures Vanuatu aligns itself with Pacific Island foreign partners.
11: It encapsulates Vanuatu's sovereign decision not to permit its territory to be used for any foreign military base or infrastructure, and that Vanuatu's critical infrastructure remains free from militarisation.
18: The ABC reports that the previous version was designed to tackle Chinese influence in Vanuatu. It included a provision where Vanuatu would exclude third-party involvement in ports, airports and telecoms while increasing Australian involvement. This, Albanese acknowledges, cannot be abided.
11: We think this is an appropriate agreement that is a recognition of sovereignty, which at the same time recognises Australia's historic role as well, which is reinforced by this agreement, that Australia is the security partner of choice.
18: His Vanuatu counterpart, Jotham Napat, says he is confident their sovereignty is protected in the revised version that he signed today.
19: Australia and Vanuatu are close neighbours and enduring friends. Today's meeting reaffirms our said commitment to continue to strengthen the comprehensive partnership between our two countries, founded on mutual respect.
18: Mr. Napat says an economic agreement with China called the Namele Agreement is still in the works.
19: Namele Agreement is still an agreement that is yet to be signed once I get the clearance from Beijing. We will share the agreement. There's nothing to hide.
18: In the lead-up to the signing, Australia excluded Vanuatu from the Pacific Engagement Visa. Applications open on July 1st, but 150 spots reserved for NIVANs last year no longer exist.
17: A Fiji-based recycling group, Pacific Recycling Foundation, has partnered with Nauru to build practical solutions to cut waste and boost recycling. A 2020 study shows limited land and infrastructure mean no single Pacific country can tackle the waste crisis alone, highlighting the need for regional cooperation. Atiriano Matiariki has more.
3: Across the Pacific, small island nations are grappling with global waste, relying on costly, fragile systems and facing growing plastic pollution. PRF founder Amitesh Deo says waste has become an extreme crisis.
20: Its impact is quite apparent on people, as well as how we are doing harm to our environment, and especially the impact on vulnerable communities, in particular during cyclone periods when we have heavy rains and things like that, resulting in very, very frequent but severe floodings.
3: He says the Pacific relies heavily on imported goods for both survival and economic growth, but there's been little political will to manage the waste that comes with them.
20: During COVID time, for example, while it was a good thing, we were seeing so much aid and so much assistance coming in. What the world was not recognizing and factoring in is all that assistance was also coming in with all plastic packaging and things like that.
3: Mr. Deo says sometimes the Pacific is treated like a dump.
20: Just in Fiji over the last few weeks, we've had a container received to be given to disability groups of wheelchairs. Most of the wheelchairs in this container, it cannot be used. And it's all broken. It's a handout that's been given. In its essence, what we are inheriting is the waste that comes with that. So nobody knows now what to do with this container load of wheelchairs, but it's got plastic components, metal components, and all of those things.
3: Its partnership with Naiero Rehabilitation Corporation will see the corporation send mixed recyclable waste to Fiji for processing. Amitesh Deo says this partnership could be the spark that finally turns trash into opportunity.
20: We don't have fully fledged recycling facilities in Fiji, but we have where we can consolidate their volume with ours and ship it to the next destination, those items that we can't deal with fully here. This is a trial. So if all of Pacific's recyclables get to one place, then obviously we can do end-to-end, we can do fully-fledged recycling in that destination. But right now it's a game of trying to build that network so we actually start improving our volume so we can actually have facilities to fully deal with the recyclables here.
17: In Pacific sports, the Fijian Drill Women are set to play a home semi-final in the Super Rugby Women's competition following their 50-17 thrashing of Queensland Reds in Brisbane on Saturday afternoon. Our senior sports reporter, Elias Otora, has all the details.
21: Having won Super W titles in 2022 and 2023, the Fijian Drua women are proving to be a front-runner for the title again, with three impressive wins so far out of four matches and are current leaders on the points table. Head coach Mike Legg was pleased with the win over the Reds, pointing to improvements they had made ahead of the game.
22: Pretty happy. We've been working quite a lot over the last 2 to 3 weeks on our start and then continuing to build pressure and keep the pressure on, and I thought we did that today. There's still a few areas that I wasn't too happy about. You know, we took the foot off the throat a couple of times.
21: Skipper Gloria Lomani says they had to dig deep to win and thank the players for fighting until the end.
23: We knew they were the physical team, and leading into this week, our focus was our first 20 minutes is to dig deep, is our hard start. And which we did. We gave it our first 20, and yeah, we knew the Reds were going to bring it to us, but big ups to the girls for holding up to the last 80 minutes.
21: The Drua have a bye this weekend, while the Warata, who lost 28-21 to Western Force on Saturday, will meet the Reds, while the Force take on the Brumbies. In other rugby updates from the weekend, the Fiji under-20 rugby team lost 45-15 to France in their opening pool match of the World Rugby Under-20 Championship in Georgia. The Fijians played with three men short in the first half after the team received three yellow cards, one each to Setareki Turangadoke, Iskelimbari Ratu and Ratu Apinisa Naebo. France scored 6 tries to Fiji's 3 and led 33-0 at half-time. And in Chile, Manu Samoa defeated the host 45-14 in an international warm-up match on Sunday. Manu Samoa and Tonga will compete at the World Rugby Nations Cup competition, which kicks off this weekend.
17: That's Pacific Waves for today. For all episodes, head over to rnz.co.nz/Pacific. We're also on Spotify, Apple and iHeartRadio. 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
1: He kōna e ipurangi tēnei nā te reo irirangi o Aotearoa.
4: New Zealand is a nation of volcanoes, some long extinct, such as the two that, millions of years ago, formed Banks Peninsula outside of Christchurch. Akaroa Harbour is the flood cone of one of them. Auckland City is built on a group of over 50 volcanic cones and craters, with lava caves networked below the streets, houses and greens. In the Taupō volcanic zone, many are still active, such as Ruapehu and Nauru Hoi. Whether active or extinct, volcanoes have determined not just the topography of our landscapes through their distinctive shapes, but the surrounding environments too, through their lava and their ash.
5: If that gets deposited on the land, it can either help fertilise the land, but also it can, the chemicals themselves can cause hazards.
4: Kia ora, nā mai harmai ki te ao hurahanga, ko Claire Kincannon tēnei. Bear with me, it's head cold season. This week's episode is all about volcanoes. Later we'll hear about an adventurous expedition to study the volcanoes of Vanuatu, a project that faced a number of unexpected setbacks.
6: And we even had a waka struck by lightning.
4: But first, Dr. Jenny Hopkins, a senior research fellow at Victoria University of Wellington, has long been interested in volcanic ash, or tephra, as it's sometimes referred to.
5: Almost every eruption that happens, the magma that comes up is broken apart, and that breaking apart forms the volcanic ash that gets thrown out of the eruption. And the volcanic ash gets deposited on the land, and my job is to go and find it and look at the chemistry of it.
4: It's mainly the flavour of the underlying magma, coupled with what happens during eruption, plus then environmental interactions, which determines the chemistry of the ash. And the active volcanoes in New Zealand differ across their magma types, ranging from low to high silica content, which is how volcanologists like to classify magma. If a volcano erupts, there are kind of two hazards related to ash, says Jenny.
5: Because we haven't had a really big ash eruption in living memory, it's kind of something that people don't necessarily think about. But if we give a bit of context, so the really recent Te Māori eruptions from Tongariro, they closed down the airport, they stopped traffic on the roads, and that was a teeny tiny little eruption.
4: Te Māori is the name for one of the craters on Mount Tongariro, which erupted in 2012.
24: An overnight eruption at Mount Tongariro has forced people out of their homes and prompted a warning from civil defence of an ash threat to much of the central North Island. Truck driver Bryn Rodder was one of the first people to report the incident.
25: As I was coming up from Wairu, which I'd just come up onto the second rise up onto the plateau, and I saw this beautiful big cloud, and I thought, yeah, that looks like a volcanic plume. Just as I thought, that was a digigraphic orange flash. That was about midnight. And the trucks coming towards me have been on the CB saying, yeah, look out for the ash dropping down to Rangipo because it's getting quite thick. And they're right. So I was down to 40K going down there because it was, every time a truck came towards me, it's just this cloud of ash I couldn't even see through.
4: The eruption fired out some chunks of rock, one of which smashed through the roof of Ke Tatahi Hut. Luckily, there were no deaths or injuries. The fine ash dispersed as far east as Gisborne. Roads were closed and flights were delayed or cancelled. So that's threat one, the physical presence of the ash. But the other thing to think about is the chemical makeup of the ash. Because this is linked to the type of magma under the volcano, testing the chemical makeup is done routinely by volcanologists. It helps them link past eruptions and volcanoes together. However, there's some information missing from this standard chemistry check, and this is what Jenny is particularly interested in.
5: generally we don't look at the kind of harder to analyse elements. So the examples there would be sulfur, fluorine, chlorine, and kind of heavy metals, so cadmium, arsenic, things that we know are going to be quite hazardous. And so the plan is to kind of focus in on those elements and analyse those which hasn't been done before to be able to understand what kind of concentrations of those elements are going to be erupted from our volcanoes.
0: These elements are harder to analyse because they're what's known as volatile. That is, they have low boiling points and can vaporise easily into the air, and some can dissolve in or interact with water. For the Temari eruption, there was a moderate level of these volatile chemicals found in the ash, but because it was quite a thin ashfall, there wasn't a major health or agricultural risk. That wasn't the case for the 1995-96 Ruapehu eruption. Here's a snippet from Mary Argue's 30-year anniversary summary for Morning Report last year.
7: The eruptions cost the local economy millions in tourism dollars. The ash caused havoc, closing highways and airports, shorting power pylons, and wrecking the turbines at Rangipur Power Station. Agriculture also took a hit, with the ash on the ground poisoning about 2,000 sheep.
5: Livestock and animals will ingest the ash that falls onto the surface, and that can cause all sorts of issues. It's about the certain elements that get into their system.
0: When thinking about any future ash hazard from an eruption of our active volcanoes, the important question is how much of each of these chemical elements would that volcano release?
5: Well, we don't know the amount of sulfur or the amount of chlorine that has been erupted out of Auckland, and we don't know that for Taupo. And so it's those things that my research is hoping to do, is to try and look at some of the most recent eruptions in order to get those ranges that we might expect to see from that volcano itself.
0: We're chatting in Jenny's office at the university. Behind her are a stack of large plastic boxes full of samples of volcanic ash from around the country. This is part of the TEFRA New Zealand database and includes ash from recent eruptions back to about 4 million years ago. Part of the work that Jenny and a research assistant working with her are doing is analysing the chemistry of this ash and assembling all the information into a database. She pulls out a sample to show me.
5: This is one of our boxes, and in it you can see we have bags. They have the name of the eruption that it comes from. And so if I open this one up, this is a Tahua Tefra. So this is actually come from Mare Island. It's about 6,000 years old. So this is quite a small sample. But in here we have a map and then pictures of the samples themselves, where they've come from. And then the little smaller baggies have samples in them that have had various things done to them. So we might have a bulk sample, which would be just the sample we've taken from the ground, that's nothing's happened to it. And then what we do is we slowly process these samples through so they get sieved.
0: Yeah, it looks like very fine sand.
5: Yeah. But I can also show you in here some sort of slightly coarser material. So this is Rotuehu ash, so that's about 45,000 to 50,000 year old eruption, and this is an unprocessed sample, so it's got all sorts of other things in, so it's this white, it does look like sandy material, but along with that there's a few kind of black bits and some pinky bits too, and this is a range of different sizes, from sort of 2 to 3 centimeter kind of chunks that may be pumice, all the way down to things that we probably, you would just think of as dust, but I think of as really valuable.
0: The dust is her favourite, because what Jenny really wants is a volcanic glass.
5: We do a lot of cleaning and sieving and taking off organic material in order to get basically a concentrated ash or glass sample as possible.
0: And when you say glass, what do you mean by that?
5: Well, so volcanic ash is effectively glass. It's a high silica material. It's beautiful when you look at it under a microscope. Always amazes me every time I look down a microscope at volcanic ash, because I can't believe it gets preserved like that. Like, it's incredible.
0: And then once you have that highly concentrated ash or glass sample, how do you figure out what's going on with the geochemistry?
5: Yeah, sure. So I can show you a little bit of this is a highly concentrated sample here that I have on my desk. So again, it's a white, it almost looks like talcum powder. It's quite fine, but what I would do is take this sample and mount it into what we would call an epoxy round. So it looks a little bit like a coin. It's made out of epoxy, which sets hard, and we basically put the glass in there, set it hard, and then we polish the surface of it to reveal the faces of the glass. These then get put onto one of our machines here at Vic to analyze the chemistry of them.
0: This little epoxy puck is about the size of a draft piece, but clear, with tiny speckles of ash suspended in it. I follow Jenny just down the hall to where a machine called a superprobe is. This is an electron microprobe that has a shape reminiscent of a microscope, but much bigger. It's taller than Jenny, and on the table beside it are several large monitors. By shooting a focus beam of electrons at a shard of ash glass and analyzing what bounces back, this piece of equipment can determine the elements present in that ash sample.
5: With this machine specifically, I look at major elements, so silica, magnesium, aluminium, iron, calcium, manganese, potassium, sodium, and then those volatiles that we've been talking about before, so sulfur, chlorine, fluorine.
0: Of course, some of the volatiles might have already escaped out of the ash and into the environment. We'll get back to that in a bit. First, Jenny shows me one of the samples she's got loaded up.
5: What you can see in the crosshairs here is a volcanic glass shard. And you can see it's kind of this real angular shape. It's kind of quite sharp and spiky, but what you can also see is there's edges to it that you can almost picture were bubbles that have exploded out of the glass itself. And so what we would do is, with this machine, we would fire these electrons at the surface of this glass shard, and that would then allow us to analyse what the surface is and what it's made up of.
8: And when you're doing this kind of analysis, are you looking for a number of those glass shards in one sample to kind of get an average, or is every glass shard in here going to be going to have the same chemical composition?
5: Yeah, so that's the big unknown. So we tend to sample, I do between 20 and 30 what we call spot analyses. So that's just one glass shard that we take an analysis of. And on here, for example, there are five different samples. So I would do between 20 or 30 analyses of single glass shards on five different samples. So it's quite a lot of data we end up with. And then the step after we've done the analysis is to do the data reduction and look at that data and decide whether we need to do any more analyses, because for whatever reason that geochemistry is variable, or maybe it's all very similar, in which case we say we don't need to do any more analyses because we've got that more homogeneous chemistry.
8: And as you're doing this with this library of samples that you have in your office, this is the information that's then going to get added to the database?
5: Exactly, yeah. So it's this geochemical, they're basically just a load of numbers, which mean a lot to us in terms of like the characteristics of that ash itself and what those impacts are going to be.
0: Jenny loads in another sample. Once I'm gone, she'll use the optical microscope on the machine to identify the tiny glass shards she wants analysed.
5: What we do is we put a load of spots down, so target places that are going to be analysed, and then we set the machine running, and it will run overnight, taking all of those samples. So this afternoon I'll put down probably about between 200 and 300 sample spots, and then I'll set it going before I leave to go home, and then it runs overnight, and then I can take the data off the machine in the morning and see what's happened.
0: Back in our office, we return to that tricky question of what chemical information has been lost from the ash after the eruption has happened. How can you find the elements that might have been there at the moment of eruption, but have since dissipated out into the environment?
5: And that's the hardest part of this research. Obviously, for those chemical elements to impact people and the environment, they leach out of the ash. So they basically, whenever the ash interacts with any kind of water, so, you know, on the land or even bodily fluids, certain elements, the hard-to-measure elements, are then leach out. So they basically run away from the ash. And so an aspect of the science that I'm doing is trying to work out what is missing and how do we find it. And that could be through sampling existing eruptions or looking at gas chemistry of what's going on as an eruption's occurring. And so there's a range of ways that we're hoping to develop that kind of unknown.
8: So when you say existing eruptions, I mean, this is like active volcanoes that are erupting. You want to go and take samples from them?
5: Yeah. So one of the things that I'm hoping to do with a colleague here at Victoria University, Ian Skipper, is to go to Vanuatu.

0: what those environmental impact limits are and seeing, okay, if the volcano erupts this amount of fluorine, where does that sit in terms of our hazard process? And I think what we have to remember is, as well as these kind of negative things, there is also the positive things as well. So things like other elements that are fertilize the soils that are also going to be brought out of the volcano. Things like phosphorus and nitrates and iron. So you kind of having that fertilizing effect as well.
1: Ultimately, Jenny hopes to add to the knowledge about our active volcanoes in New Zealand, so that we can know their chemistry better and be forewarned about what kind of elements in what quantities they might deliver in future eruptions.
0: The main output really is to be able to, almost as basic as it sounds, have a table for each one of our volcanoes that says, if this volcano erupts, this is the range of fluorine, for example, that it's erupted in the past. That's what we would expect to see in a future eruption. And then there is another master's project which will come later on. They're going to work with a colleague at Earth Science New Zealand to basically model what happens if we dump a load of ash with a load of fluorine onto the surface. Where does that fluorine go? What will it impact? Are the quantities high enough that it's going to cause issues? And so these kind of model outputs that will allow hazard and risk planning for a future eruption to be a little bit more detailed.
1: Thanks to Dr. Jenny Hopkins, Senior Research Fellow at Victoria University of Wellington. Jenny mentioned a colleague, Dr. Ian Skipper. His office, just around the corner from hers, is also stacked with samples. Paper filters in plastic bags in small quantities of liquid, ready to be analysed.
2: You go out on a 6-week expedition and collect enough data and enough samples to keep you busy for 6 years.
1: Ian was a lead researcher on a project that became known as Waka Lab, an expedition to investigate the Vanuatu arc of volcanoes.
2: It's an oceanic arc that runs from Vanuatu and geologically continues up across the border into the eastern Solomon Islands. But what was unique about this place is that it contained 5 of the top 10 SO2, that's our main volcanic gas index, volcanoes on Earth were all in this small area.
1: SO2 is sulfur dioxide, a gas that satellites can detect from space to give a general indication of volcanic activity. But these are not high-precision measurements.
2: You can tell a lot from the satellites. You can tell which ones are active. You can tell which ones are intensively active. But the satellites really only measure one of the gases. If you really want to know what's coming out of the volcano, all the other gas species or aerosols or things like that, you need to actually go there and put your instruments right into the actual gas plume in order to measure all the other things that are coming out, the carbon dioxide, the water content, and nasty things like hydrogen chloride, hydrogen fluoride, and aerosols as well, that which contain metals and all sorts.
1: So that was the plan behind the project. Travel to this volcanic arc and gather detailed measurements about the gases, vapors, and aerosols these volcanoes are emitting. It was an ambitious project to propose, difficult technically and logistically, which is why, Ian says, some of these measurements have not been taken before.
2: To do the kinds of measurements we want to do, you need, 3 or 4 people and quite a few different instruments and sample collection devices. And you're working in pretty remote areas, and not just remote, but a lot of them you cannot access by plane or whatever. You need to travel by ocean to get there. But that's not straightforward either. Or actually it is, but it didn't seem straightforward to sort of a Western science perspective, where most work at sea for geologic purposes is done using these giant diesel-powered, international consortiums that cost millions of dollars and are also quite impractical. You can't take a giant diesel-powered vessel and navigate a shallow coral reef or land on a beach or something like that. And although we started from the perspective of, we want to do this science, how do we get there? And then it was entirely clear that Pacific peoples, Polynesian and Melanesian peoples, solved this problem.

0: millennia ago, right? With Waka. Waka are absolutely perfect vessels for this. They are designed for this, to move people and goods across stretches of open ocean, but also to navigate shallow waters and to do so sustainably as well.
1: And so they teamed up with Te Tuki Waka Haurua, a Waka voyaging trust.
0: The Waka we used, Te Kereri, was designed and built in New Zealand. The design was guided by traditional principles, but the hulls are made of fiberglass. It's got modern health and safety equipment and protocols and all these things. So it's sort of a blend. It's a modern take on traditional Waka. That said, it is not just a boat. It is a living entity and treated as such with as much link to traditional sailing techniques and navigation techniques as possible, as practical in 2026.
2: And I believe the project and the Waka faced a number of challenges, some very unexpected challenges. And I know that there were a number of them. Can you give us kind of the most surprising that hit this project along the way?
0: Yes. Well, this project started in 2018 and was supposed to be over in 2021. It was supposed to be a three-year project. And it's still going. When I tell that to people, they assume that the pandemic was the problem. The pandemic was a problem, but it was just a little delay. We had a long saga of unbelievable happenings that caused delay after delay. We had one Waka that was rammed by a runaway yacht in the harbor. We had another that was on its way to pick us up in Port Vila, had mechanical failure and a fire at sea that left the crew stranded in Micronesia for a while. And we even had a Waka struck by lightning, and that Waka is still recovering in dry dock in Auckland.
1: Because of these various mishaps, the team visited some of the volcanoes that could be otherwise accessed. Flying to islands, using local boats, climbing up their slopes to take measurements and samples from the plumes. But in 2025, they did that 6 weeks expedition on the Waka, sampling at five of the volcanoes, including one, Tenakola, in the Solomon Islands, that Ian says they would have struggled to have visited any other way. One of the measurements involves using an upward-looking UV camera that has to traverse the plume, and an expedition highlight for Ian was doing this from the Waka.
0: It was one of the most beautiful moments of the entire project because we had eight people on board, and that was four of us, the quote-unquote science team, although everybody is involved in the science, and the quote-unquote Waka team. And it was one of those moments where you see it truly come together, and you see everybody firing on all cylinders, doing what they're good at, and having it all just meshed together to make these measurements that have never been made before. So, you know, we've got us four on the science team running around, you know, everybody's barking orders. Oh, what do the spectra look like? Have you peaked yet? Oh, I need a battery. Oh, get me a new cable. Da, da, da, da, da, da. All this all over the place. And then you've got the Waka team, like, holding this perfect heading and speed. And then we crossed the plume and then needed to go back again to make a repeat measurement. You basically turn the vehicle or whatever to cross under again. And, you know, we shout to the captain, okay, you could turn it around. And within 2 moments, he's spun this Waka under sail 180 degrees, and we're repeating what 5 minutes before was the first time a measurement had ever been taken, and now we're on number two. And it was just beautiful to see everybody doing what they do well and having it all meshed together into doing this work.
1: The data and samples hopefully will help them better understand this arc. But they still represent a single measurement in time, says Ian, and volcanoes are dynamic systems. Sometimes these Vanuatu volcanoes are releasing lots of gas. At other times, they're gently puffing. He points to the relationships built as an equally important part of the project. relationships with government agencies in both Vanuatu and the Solomon Islands, but also with local communities, those living with these active volcanoes. What they find out from this project will be relayed back to these contacts. But Ian really hopes that those relationships and the knowledge exchange can be maintained.
0: Looking forward, it's going to be working with these data, but also finding ways to make sure we can continue building on this incredible foundation that we've been able to make.
1: Thanks to Dr. Ian Skipper, Senior Lecturer at Victoria University of Wellington. This episode was produced by me, Claire Kincannon. Script editing was by Liz Garten, and sound engineering was by William Saunders. Now, for those of you who eagerly await Our Changing World dropping into your feed each Tuesday morning, I just wanted to let you know that next week there will be a delay in the episode coming to you. That's because I'll be talking to some of the Prime Minister's Science Prize winners about the mahi behind their wins. But I can't tell you who won until the embargo lifts at 7 p.m. on Tuesday. So there will be a bit of a wait, but I'll drop that episode into the feed at 7 p.m. on the button next Tuesday. In the meantime, if you need another podcast to fill that Tuesday morning commute slot, I can highly recommend RNZ's Now My Town with Justine Murray. It's back for a fourth season. And already you can get into the backstories of how towns Ohokune and Tirau got their names. As ever, if you've got comments, questions, or you just want to say hi, you can email me at ourchangingworld@rnz.co.nz. Te nā koe I whakarongo mai. Thanks so much for listening. I'm Claire Kincannon. Have a great week. Kia pai, te wiki.
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4: Even if you're walking the same city streets hundreds of times in the centre of Auckland, chances are you've never seen them quite like this. With the season of Puanga Mā Matariki underway, Auckland's city centre is coming alive with illuminated artworks, augmented reality and live performances revealing the stories of mana whenua, iwi and te ao Māori woven through specific places. Creative director Atawa Papa has led Matariki events in Tāmaki Makaurau for the past 10 years and joins us now. Tēnā koe, Ata.
5: Kia ora, Susana. Ngā mihi nui ki a koe.
4: Oh, kia ora. Tell us about this year's program.
5: I'll tell you what I'm pretty sure of is that anybody in space looking down is going to be able to see Tāmaki Makaurau with all the lights that we've got kicking off.
4: Oh, well done. How many lights have you counted them?
5: I have not counted them, but man, there's a lot of stuff happening. And it's all awesome. It really, really is. Matariki ki te manawa kind of kicked off today with the opening or the launch of Tūhono, which is a brand new light trail led by Ngāti Whātua Ōrākei down the waterfront. So it's in the form of a waka. So the prow or the tauihu of the waka is in Te Kōmititanga, which is just outside of, between Commercial Bay and Britomart train station. And then as you walk down Water Street or Custom Street or Key Street, one of those streets, there's just lights everywhere. And so you'll get to around Takutai Square. There's a great light projection happening there. Onto a big disc and also onto the ground at Takutai. And as you carry on down outside Britomart, Graham Tipini's Skylit is and what they call Waitemata Plaza. Has been in place for a little while, but it has been under construction. And so for the first time, that's been activated with light. And then as you carry on down the waka, there are light boxes that talk to you about the four awesome young talented Ngāti Whātua artists who are responsible for the majority of the works. And then you get to Te Toanga Roa, Mahuru Ki Te Rangi Park, with the taurapa or the stern of that waka. All of them are structures, they're sculptures, but with lights and sound incorporated. So it really is awesome. And that's just one of the activations that kicked off this morning at 5:30 with the karakia. And the lights and the sound, I think, will be enforced tonight.
4: Because we definitely still have more dark hours than we have light. So it would have been stunning early this morning.
5: Absolutely.
4: Is there a particular direction or route that you would prefer people take for Tūhono, or do you just literally follow the light wherever you are on that pathway?
5: Follow the light wherever it is. You can go both ways. If you wanted to get the awesome experience of all of the lights in Tāmaki, in the city centre, I would start at Mahuhu Ki Te Rangi Park, which is the Tōangaroa, outside of Spark Arena, and walk up there and then make a left when you get to Te Kumbititanga after you see the awesome Tauihu, and follow Tūrama, which is the light trail that's been in the city for, you know, that's our backbone, our pole of the light projects. So that's 4 years now. Tūrama's been there, so the huge Waharoa across Queen Street, which is double-sided, and again, that's Graham Tipene work. And then up Green Street, so there's birds, there's Awau Tiki Tiki and Kahu Korako, Manu Koroki, which is birds from the fashioned from the birds from Fred Graham, the late great Fred Graham, but incorporates bird sound. So we recorded 4 years ago. We recorded birds in the zoo of all of the native birds, and so it's an idea of what you might have heard and seen if you were walking up that place before it was a city. And then that finishes off with Kaitiaki, which is in Aotea Square, and he's up and looking over all of the installations that are being put up this weekend. And then that takes you to Aotea Square. We've got a couple of really new, exciting projects as part of Matariki Ki Te Manawa. So Our Atoms Alive is an awesome project by a group called Storybox. 7 containers in Aotea Square. Now, that won't kick off until the 10th of July on the holiday, but it's 7 containers with screens, and it has images of atoms and cells, and we take them from the cosmos, bring them down through all of the galaxies, and we bring them down into the atoms and the cells that make up humans. So it's a story about what that, reminding us that we're just that little part of this bigger, huge picture. And then augmented reality. So very excited to have an augmented reality trail by Kiriama Taiapa and 9 artists, which they've all taken a star from Puanga and the 9 stars in the Matariki cluster. And they're giving us an augmented reality interpretation via an augmented reality sculpture. So you need a device for that. Click on the QR code. Walk up, and then it'll pin you in a map, and then as you look at your phone, the image will pop up, and you're really, really cool, man. It's just, you know, there's just so many awesome things happening. Taurima is back again. That's Lithium Rudy Cole, Lithium Rudy Robinson Cole, sorry, where that's been up for a couple of years with our Pātaka Kai on Elliott Street. And then, we've got light boxes up on Karangahape at the Karangahape, the new train station, outside the new train station, which hasn't opened yet, but the light boxes are there, so that it connects us with the train station. Another new project that we've got is Hui Hui Fetu, which is a series of images being projected onto the side of the new Te Waihorotiu train station. Again, not yet open, but it connects everything within what we call the arts precinct. It's just
4: there's
5: so, cool.
4: so much awesome, going awesome, on. Awesome. Absolutely, really I can is. Hear it in your voice. I was in order to keep up with you. I'm like, oh no, I don't need to ask that question. You've just answered it. But if just going back to the earlier path, if people were to start at a certain point and make their way to Aotea Square, for example, how long should people give themselves?
5: We're encouraging people to come during the day. The screens are going to be active during the day. The augmented reality can be done daytime or nighttime. Doesn't need to have, that's not light generated.
6: RNZ Pacific News, Sambola Vinaka, I'm Koroi Hawkins. There's been an increase in explosions at Bougainville's Mount Bagana volcano in the past week. Papua New Guinea's Rabaul Volcanological Observatory has declared a Stage 1 alert for Bagana and its most significant activity for years. The observatory's principal geodetic surveyor, Steve Saunders, says activity at the volcano has been ongoing for several years, but last week the activity increased.
7: There was a large eruption. It was basically the dome collapsing down the east flank. But it was very spectacular, but it was in uninhabited areas, so didn't really cause much problem. There was some dust downwind, etc., but it looked worse than it was.
6: The official results of New Caledonia's provincial election have been confirmed. In New Caledonia's Congress, the pro-France parties will have 24 of the 54 seats. The pro-independence bloc can rely on 16 seats. Avail Oceanienne reaffirms itself as the main central bloc in New Caledonia's political chessboard. It has 4 seats and is the likely kingmaker, with no single party being in a position to rule on its own. After the Congress president's election on Friday, a collegial government is to be formed, made up of the allocation of ministerial portfolios on the basis of proportional representation. A New Zealand health professor says there is still significant work needed to ensure AI systems perform well for Maori and Pacific people. Professor Robin Whittaker, a co-director of the University of Auckland's Transform Research Centre, told a research symposium her team has been working on evaluating AI tools through an advisory group with a focus on safety, ethics, equity, and Pacific perspectives. She says predictive algorithms were used during the COVID-19 pandemic to identify Pacific patients most at risk of hospitalization, which allowed for prioritizing care, but such tools need high-quality, locally relevant data. New Zealand's foreign minister says some Pacific countries are not getting their fair share of returns for the tuna caught in their waters. New Zealand is this week hosting Pacific Islands fisheries ministers. The Pacific region supplies more than half of the world's traded tuna, but Winston Peters says the countries in whose waters most tuna are caught do not always get a fair return on that catch. He says backing Pacific-based fish processors who link coastal communities to the global marketplace is one way New Zealand can help change that. A Fijian community support worker in Porirua, honoured in Pacifica Inc's 50th anniversary photo exhibition, says being recognised alongside women she describes as legends is humbling. Teresa Koliavo, who is also a volunteer school chaplain, says the exhibition acknowledges the generations of Pacific women whose hard work created opportunities and opened doors for those who followed.
8: It's really just recognising all the mahi and all the our mamas, all the things that they have done to contribute to where our Pacific people are and how they've toiled, worked so hard, and planted roots. Our future, our generation will look back and see what their mamas have done.
6: The exhibition runs till August 16th at Porirua's Pataka Art and Museum. New Zealand Police Minister says he needs to seek advice on enacting more legal protections for people experiencing a drug overdose. The New Zealand Drug Foundation wants a Good Samaritan law enacted for people too scared to call 111 following a spate of suspected overdoses of GHB in Wellington recently. Mark Mitchell says he's yet to be briefed on the string of overdoses, but he's sceptical the law would be effective. He says a members' bill tackling the issue has been introduced.
9: Well, if a bill's going through the House, then there will be some advice provided, of course. But who is the person putting in the 111 call? Is it a drug dealer that's peddling misery in the communities? That's the point that I'm making.
6: The minister says the best way to avoid an overdose is to stay away from drugs. The main New Zealand Nurses Union says reports of leaky buildings at Hutt Hospital north of Wellington are unacceptable. A nurse delegate at the hospital says severe weather has exposed multiple leaks and staff are dealing with puddles, sodden walls and roofing panels, failing lights and sockets crackling with electricity. Bill Hickman has more.
10: The nurse, who did not want to be named, says her colleagues are being forced to shift focus from patient care to monitoring leaks, reporting new hazards, and ensuring clinical areas are safe. The nurses' organisation president and kaiwhakahaere, Kerry Nuku, says urgent action is needed to address the problems and restore faith in the quality of care the hospital provides. Te Whatu Ora says systems are in place to identify and manage infrastructure risks and the hospital remains safe.
6: The Immigration Minister Erica Stanford says Winston Peters has broken from usual process in taking India trade deal discussions public before decisions have been made. The New Zealand First leader last week accused National of covertly planning tough restrictions on Indian immigration, on Indian migration under the trade agreement. But Ms. Stanford says ministers have just been asked for feedback on various options. She says such conversations usually happen privately.
11: I'm just trying to do my best as the Immigration Minister to try and work out what it is that Mr. Peters wants. At the start, it was very anti too many, so I've made decisions around tightening up, trying to keep everyone happy, and now he's not happy with that.
6: Ms. Stanford says the Foreign Minister's actions are not helpful to the India relationship. In sport, Papua New Guinea Chief Executive Lorna McPherson says the new NRL franchise will have to survive and succeed as a standalone business in the future. The national newspaper reports the club has received $90 million of its $385 million Australian dollars from the Australian government to cover its initial setup, which includes the construction of a centre of excellence. McPherson says the Australian funding will cover the first 10 years of the club's operation. She says beyond that, the club will have to sustain itself financially, with groundwork now being done on securing sponsorship and creating merchandise sales and membership programs. Two key players of Pacific heritage in the All Blacks squad are tracking well and should be available for selection to meet France in the Nations Championship opener in Christchurch on Saturday. Head coach David Rennie, who is the first of Pacific heritage to be named in the role, says Tupou Vai and Wallace Setiti have been working hard.
12: Yeah, I mean, they're both tracking really well, and so at this stage of battle. No, we had Wallace. A few weeks back, but he's come through that really well. So, we're confident that he'll be available as well.
6: The match carries a lot of Pacifica interest, it being Rennie's first as head coach, the first game for Whanonga Tana Umanga as assistant coach, and Adi Savea as captain under the new coaching regime. And Paraguay has knocked four-time world champions Germany out of the FIFA Football World Cup with a 4-3 penalty shootout win after the two sides were deadlocked 1-1 in their round of 32 game. Paraguay will play either France or Sweden in the round of 16. Earlier, Brazil scored a stoppage time goal to beat Japan 2-1. That's news and sport from RNZ Pacific. There's more on our website, rnz.co.nz/Pacific.

0: 20. She's dreaming if she thinks she can lock him down. He needs a going out budget. Okay, I love all the feedback so far. 2101, one more's just come through saying, dude, in capital letters, grow up. There we go, 2101, let us know what you think of. You're the judge today. Now it's time for Mayoral Minutes, where we speak with a local mayor about the challenges they're facing, how they're working to solve them, and what makes their community special. And today we're heading to the sunny Nelson, from where Mayor Nick Smith joins us. Kia ora, Nick.
1: Kia ora, Apolina. What a delight to be able to join you on your afternoon program.
0: Great to have you on the show. Now, the government gave councils a three-month deadline for amalgamation plans. Where are you with that?
1: Well, I love the Nelson and Tasman councils to be merged. We're both about 55,000. They're now a bit more and larger than us. But the council, the rules from the government around those merger plans is that you've got to have either a majority by population or by number. And our rural cousins are not so enthusiastic, so we will not be putting a proposal up by that August deadline. I still remain of the view that town and country is better together. We're in a really weird situation in this corner of New Zealand, where we have effectively the contiguous urban area of Nelson is about 80,000 people, but about 25,000 of them are in Richmond. And so we've got this weird boundary down Champion Road that splits. It's the only part of New Zealand where you've got a regional boundary between Nelson and Tasman splitting a city. It makes no sense. The government's got a backstop process, providing they're re-elected, that they're proposing next April. I'll still be doing all I can to get the sensible merger of the Nelson and Tasman councils. The rest of New Zealand doesn't see a difference between Nelson and Tasman, and it just makes so much sense from both an economic and a service delivery point of view for us to have one council across the region.
0: So you couldn't convince Tim King to team up?
1: I love Tim King. he's a great mayor. He's more experienced in local government than me, but he has a different perspective, and I respect that. But it would be my hope that at some time in the near future, we can see the wisdom of a single council.
0: Okay, but for now you have been rejected.
1: Well, it's not been rejected, it's that we can't. I've been trying to seduce Mayor Tim King. he says I'm an ugly bugger, and so I'm not making much progress on the marrying plans. We're doing quite a lot de facto, and we'll continue to do more.
0: Okay. When we spoke to our Wellington Mayor Andrew Little for this segment, he said that there's a big difference between being mayor and being an MP. Do you agree?
1: Oh, yeah. Look, I'm a bit actually feel sorry for the guys that are in government at the moment because, man, no matter where you are in the world, it's a pretty tough gig. But I'm just loving the role as mayor.
0: Yeah. Have you found the transition?
1: Really nice. Well, the first thing that's really interesting is that in parliamentary politics, it's very polarising. You know, you've got an opposition and you've got a government. And the first thing that's really enjoyable is people, as mayor, give you the benefit of the doubt, you know, that you actually genuinely are just trying to beaver away and do the very best thing for your community. Where whenever you're a member of parliament and you walk into a room, half the people will not be supporters of when I was a national MP. And so it's a lot more polarising. So that part's really nice. I'm over the travel. You know, I commuted between Nelson and Wellington every week for parliament for 30 plus years. And so just being in the same home every night. And the other part is local government is a bit more simple and straightforward. You know, when I was Minister of Education, you couldn't make individual decisions about, you know, 2,500 schools. And so you were very much a policy nerd. Whereas the really nice thing is, you know, if a school needs a new pedestrian crossing or, speed lights to make traffic safer, you can just do it in a far more pragmatic way, and I really enjoy that sort of approach. And frankly, the brain's not as sharp as it used to be, and central government's tougher, and I'm getting a bit older, and this role as Mayor of Nelson will be my last gig before I retire.
0: And, I mean, what do you reckon a good mayor, what the role of a good mayor is, in your opinion?
1: Yeah, well, you need to be a community leader. You need to be very broad. So you just have to be able to see the big picture, be connected with all parts of your community, whether it be kids, whether it be retired folk, whether it be your industry, whether it be, you know, the issues that we have around transport, or whether it's water, or even issues like, so we've got a big issue about our hospital being pretty crappy and needing a big upgrade. You end up as an advocate for all of those things for your community. And that means just having really good connections with all parts. Some people have asked me, you know, having been a minister in about a dozen different portfolios, whether I'd prefer to be mayor of a bigger town. I don't. I just love the size of Nelson. It's big enough to be really interesting, but not so big like a sort of Wellington or an Auckland that feels a bit overwhelming.
0: Yeah. I mean, you mentioned the hospital there, but what are the other big issues in your area that you're trying to tackle?
1: Oh, well, we've got a big challenge around city revitalisation, common to many regional cities. So attracting investment, really excited. We've got a big $80 million project where we've got infrastructure that dates back to the 19th century, and we don't want to end up with a Wellington with, you know, sewage and water pipes bursting all the time. So that's a big project for us. But alongside it is attracting investment. And so, you know, we're really excited. A couple of weeks ago, we announced that Safari is building a new 8-story hotel and an apartment block. We've got to get more people living in the city, so we've got 5 big sort of affordable housing complexes are being built. We've also, as a regional centre, really got to work hard at finding areas where we're globally competitive, and our opportunity is in that marine. We are the seafood capital of New Zealand, got big companies like Sea Lord, like Tally's, like King Salmon, like the McLab Company. And what we need to do is find ways of which we can expand jobs. We're really excited this year that council and government has invested in really expanding our marine industry. So we've got 2 big travel lifts, a 550 tonner and a 110 tonner that will enable us to be a real centre for marine engineering. That's maintaining, whether they be fishing vessels or tourist vessels, into that area. And then the other one of which we need to work hard on is New Zealand is experiencing a real renaissance in its tourism industry. It's starting to really get cracking. We're feeling that in other parts of the South Island, and we've got to do a really good job of promoting Nelson as a great place for visitors.
0: Mm. And, I mean, with Nelson being such a sunny spot, I imagine Seoul is probably quite big there, and you're a big fan of your electric car. Is that a message that you're trying to spread?
1: Yes, I am. In fact, I'm really excited. I've been chairing a group, a strategic advisory group, around what's called the Ratepayers Assistance Scheme. And the idea there is there are literally hundreds of thousands of homes across New Zealand where they would save money on their power bills with solar. But the real problem for them, Polina, is it's a big bill to come up with the, you know, $15,000, $18,000 for solar panels on their home. And so what I've been working on with Local Government New Zealand is a nationwide scheme by which people could use the low interest rates available from council, and through our rating system being able to, on a voluntary basis, people being able to pick up that low-cost finance to get their power bills down. I was super excited last week that the government announced support for this Home Energy Fund. It's going to require legislation and quite a lot of work, but I think it's got the potential, not just in Nelson, but New Zealand-wide, to be a game-changer in us picking up solar energy.
0: Mm. And in terms of, you know, terrible weather events in recent years, what's it been like to manage and support people through that?
1: Oh, pretty tough. Nelson got whacked with a horrible storm in August 22, just a couple of months before I became mayor. And my last term, or the first term as mayor, was dominated by the fix-up job on that. Really complicated, really heartbreaking, with people with homes that were wrecked and the like. It was the worst civil emergency in Nelson in 50 years. We've largely got that behind us, and now this term we're very focused on, one, the government's come to the party with a rain radar. That's a nearly $5 million investment, and is going to improve our capacity to be able to manage the increased frequency of these nasty storm events. That's going to be installed by next year. And the government's also come to the party with a really important scheme for us up the main river through Nelson is the Mai Tai, and being able to improve the stock banks and the resilience of our community to flooding. Tough area, but I'm really excited about the progress we're making.
0: And talking about revitalising Nelson and getting tourism going, if I was going to come down to Nelson, what would you recommend I do, or where would we go for lunch?
1: Oh, we'd go to lunch to the Boathouse. The Boathouse is this really quirky sort of Nelson institution. We've got a few of them, where a bunch of people, you know, 50-odd years ago, picked up an old area that was sort of a scout in a boathouse and created a society to protect it. It's on that iconic waterfront. You can watch the fishing vessels coming and going. A beautiful lunch, a community organisation that has restored an old heritage building, and it celebrates all that's wonderful about Nelson between our sunshine, our fishing, our seafood, and our heritage.
0: Okay, excellent. And if you could nominate a local legend for us to speak to from Nelson, Nick, who would it be?
1: Oh, I just love Rod Dixon. Rod Dixon was an incredibly famous runner, grew up in Nelson, went on and won the New York Marathon. He's got this wonderful program, Kids Marathon, which is about getting kids active. One of the things I'm really proud of in Nelson is Sports New Zealand does a survey each year about the level of activity people do, and our region scored the highest.
0: Oh.
1: And whether it be children or whether it be oldies, I think it's a combination of both having really good recreational facilities, great opportunities to experience the outdoors, but also legends like Rod Dixon that are continuing to contribute to our community and keeping people active. So he'd be my local legend.
0: Oh, fantastic. Well, maybe we'll give him a call. Thank you so much, Nick. Nick Smith, Nelson Mayor, thank you for joining us today. Okay, time now to chat books. And we're joined by our critic today, Catherine Robertson, about what she's been reading. Hi, Catherine.
2: Hi, how are you?
0: Good, thank you. Okay, you've got three for us today. Shall we start with your first one, The Things We Never Say by Elizabeth Strout?
2: Yes, so my sort of theme to these three reviews are authors that I will pick up every time they have a new book out, so people will have heard me review Elizabeth Strout books before. So The Things We Never Say is not set. Most people would know Elizabeth Strout for her Olive Kitteridge, Lucy Barton books, and it's not set in that kind of universe, if you like, but it has a very similar setting. This time it's a small Massachusetts town. And the main character is Artie Dam, and he's a high school history teacher in his late 50s, married with one adult son. And he's really kind and he's a little goofy and he's kind of seemingly cruising along happily enough. But like most Elizabeth Strout characters, he has stuff that he really should be dealing with and is not. And of course, eventually is forced to confront it in the book. And the title is exactly what the book is about, but it's not just what we fail to tell other people, but it's the lies and convenient fictions that we tell ourselves too. And Strout has this really unique style. It's sort of chatty and confiding. It sort of feels gossipy, but in the nicest way, you know? And she lulls you with this style into feeling like nearly comfortable. And then she'll drop in some sort of startling revelation, like she'll leap ahead in time and tell you that a character's going to die in 3 years or something. I know. And you just go, what? Wait? You know? But ultimately, I mean, the books are lovely. They are just very human. They're compassionate. And may she continue writing many more.
0: Is it written in a way that feels like she's sort of just writing to you?
2: Oh, goodness, yes. Yeah. Oh, goodness. It is like whoever's telling the story, it feels like they're actually just sitting down with you and telling you the story. Yeah,
0: yeah. When you say that conversational style, almost like, not diary-like, but conversational style, and it's just
2: definitely
0: just for your ears only.
2: Yeah, it's very beguiling, you know, and so when something shocking happens, you were genuinely shocked because you felt like you're sitting in an armchair peacefully. And so, you know, secure from anything horrible that's going to happen. It's like, no, you're not. Oh, no.
0: Excellent.
2: And then that's heading into something, completely not comforting at all. So this is a crime writer called Dervla McTiernan. She's Irish, but she's now living in Western Australia. I think it's Perth. And this is she's sort of probably best known for her Cormac Riley detective books, which are set in Ireland. but this is a standalone crime thriller called Three Reasons for Revenge. You know, and sometimes because I love the Cormac Riley books, and I find it hard sometimes to read books with unfamiliar characters, but honestly, this grabbed me right from the start, and I completely hooned through it. And it's set in Melbourne. Main character is Detective Judith Lee, who has recently made herself very unpopular by getting a high-ranking police officer's son fired from the force.
0: Oh.
2: Yeah, exactly. So people are kind of out to get her. But she takes the statement, it opens with her taking the statement of a young woman who claims that a male psychologist has sexually assaulted her. And then sort of what seems like a fairly straightforward case just absolutely spirals into this mad game of cat and mouse with a killer whose motives, as well as their identity, is unclear. And Detective Lee has to go and try and unpick all of this while she is herself under threat and potentially a target from this killer. So the stakes just get higher and higher. I found it absolutely compelling. It's one of those things where you're sitting there and it's like, I'm not going to stop reading, I have to keep going, but yet I also have to sleep, you know, that sort of thing.
0: I can also imagine this to be a TV show. The Irish are so good at writing these sort of crime stories.
2: I know. There's something gritty about it. It's not like super, like some of the dark, really dark Scottish ones, I think, are probably grittier. Mm. But they still have that kind of atmospheric, you know, even though this does feel quite Australian, sort of sense of threat about it. So, yeah, I thought it was brilliant. I love her work.
0: Okay, excellent. That's Three Reasons for Revenge by Devla McTennan. And lastly, you have Night Ma by Elizabeth Knox.
2: Yeah, I don't know whether you've read this or not.
0: No, I haven't.
2: Oh, haven't you? Yeah, I so recommend it. This is her memoir. Came out this year, and I did a writer's retreat a couple of years ago in the Abel Tasman, and Elizabeth was kind of the guest. She was the writer who, you know, tutored you and did workshops and everything, which was a huge privilege. But we got a sneak preview of some of this memoir, and it had us all in tears. And she said to us, I just wanted to see if this hit the spot. And we're all sobbing and going, yes, it totally hit the spot. But she's worked really hard, like something like 12 years on this book, which you can understand. And honestly, when I was writing about it, I sort of thought, well, it's actually a combination of the two, because it's really as gripping and disquieting as a thriller. But it is, again, also deeply human, immensely thoughtful and compassionate. And it deals with a series of tragedies that hit Elizabeth's family, one of which provokes her to scrutinise her childhood memories and realise there are some things that she's been suppressing for decades. And I won't go into details because the power of the book is really in the way that she reveals and explores all the facets of these events. It's like she turns it, every one of them, kind of over and over to make sure that she's done them justice. And you feel like, you know, again, that you're talking about that immediate writing, you feel like you're privy to her journey as she's taking it, rather than being presented with a neatly objective version after the fact. You feel like you're going through it with her. And it is a truly extraordinary book. I'm so glad she's finished it, and I highly recommend it.
0: Oh, fantastic. Thank you so much, Catherine. Thank you for those book recommendations today. That's The Things We Never Say by Elizabeth Strout, Three Reasons for Revenge by Devla McTennan, and Night Ma, that's a memoir by Elizabeth Knox. Well, still to come on Afternoons, we're going to be taking a deep dive into Oasis with Sean Barker after the headlines. But here's a bit of Wonderwall to get you in the mood.

0: Oasis with Wonderwall, and we'll have a bit more Oasis in a moment, but first here are the headlines with Evie Ashton.
1: Kia ora, Pilina. Health Minister Simeon Brown says the health agency will carry out a rapid clinical review after a patient died overnight in the waiting room of the Waikato Hospital Emergency Department. The Housing Minister says he disagrees with the idea that the government's move-on orders will make rough sleepers into criminals. Police have taken a cache of guns from the home of Destiny Church founder, leader Brian Tamaki, who live-streamed the seizure operation over the internet this morning. And a Hollywood director has been jailed for defrauding Netflix by spending $11 million intended for a science fiction series on cars and luxuries. Those are the headlines on RNZ National. Our next full bulletin's at 3.
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0: This is Afternoons. I'm Pilene Lau in for Jesse Mulligan. Well, time now for our music feature, where we take a deep dive into an artist, album or genre. And today it's the band that defined the 90s Britpop, Oasis, of course. Led by brothers Noel and Liam Gallagher, Oasis landed with their debut album, Definitely Maybe, in 1994, before becoming one of the biggest bands in the world with What's the Story, Morning Glory, a year later. Their story touches everything from humble beginnings to chart domination, sibling rivalry, and finally, the reunion the world was waiting for. Now, to look back at the legacy of Oasis, I'm joined by Sean Barker. Sean is a New Zealand-based musician involved in several projects in Wellington, including drumming for the band Search for Yeti. And Sean is an Oasis fanatic, so there's no one better suited to take us through this story than him. Kia ora, Sean.
3: Kia ora, Pilina. How are you?
0: Good, thank you. Now, you were in your early teens when Definitely Maybe came out. Take me back to that moment when you first heard Oasis.
3: Yeah, sure. So I think for me, I grew up in England. I moved to Aotearoa 18 years ago, but I guess I was the perfect age, really. I'd loved music from a young age. I grew up in a household that constantly played music by the Beatles and Jimi Hendrix and The Who. But being 13 and Definitely Maybe coming out, I can still remember my mate Martin, who bought the album. He had it on vinyl and we'd go around and listen to it. And we were all just trying to learn guitar and drums. And and it was just the perfect time to kind of have music that meant something to us, really.
0: Mm. But they weren't just music. They were also the clothes, the haircut, right? There was such a culture. There was an identity around it.
3: Yeah, I guess it was an amazing time, and it's something that since I've moved to Aotearoa, it's really interesting being on the other side of the world, and there's lots of people will dismiss Oasis, or we know Wonderwall and we know a few of the songs, but that's it. But it really was a seismic shift. Like at school, all the kids that were a couple of years older than me, it was American grunge. It was, it was Nirvana, and there was a huge influx of American music, and everyone was walking around with, long sleeve shirts with T-shirts over the top. And then all of a sudden, there was this band that was ours. And I guess society as well, for those that were older than me, we'd gone through kind of the Thatcher years in England and kind of the conservative regime. And all of a sudden, there was a bright new future. And here were just some scallies from Manchester who just blew the doors open,
0: I mean, was there anything about Oasis that made them feel different in that moment? Beyond just, here's a band for us and that's ours.
3: Yeah, I think, we refer to the attitude that they had. They came out and they said from day one, we're the best band in the world. And that ruffled a lot of feathers, but they genuinely believed it. And I think the other thing as well was that at that time, they were literally just five lads who were just from the streets of Burnage, on the outskirts of Manchester. And they never changed. And throughout their whole career, and people would chastise Liam and Noel for a lot of their antics. But if they hadn't made it as a band, they would have still been those scallies in a local pub in Manchester. So there was just this, I guess the press picked up on them. But then that will get you so far. But then have you got the tunes to match? And then, you look at the first, particularly the first two albums, No one was writing songs like that. Nirvana were writing songs about, you know, death and killing yourself. And then Oasis came out with Live Forever. And there was a sense of optimism, which I think the societal thing as well just lent into that.
0: Yeah. Also a band coming out and saying, you know, we're the best feels very un-British in a way.
3: Very much. Yeah. And like, the story of when they got signed, they'd gone on a minibus and gone up to Glasgow because their mates were playing a show at a little place called King Tut's Wah Wah Hut. And when they got there, the booker said, sorry, lads, you're not on the bill. You can't play. And they said, well, there's a minibus of us and we're here now. We'd really love to play. I think they only played four songs. And of course, Alan McGee, the head of Creation Records, happened to be in there that night, spotted them, signed them. And then that was it. They were off.
0: Wow. And so you were learning drums at the time when Oasis were getting really big.
3: Yeah. So I guess music was always in my whānau and dad always wanted me to play guitar and I could bum around a bit on guitar, but drums was always my love. And finally they gave in and got me a set of drum kit. And I would just put myself away in the room with the drum kit and the headphones. And I would just play along to tracks from Definitely Maybe, tracks from Morning Glory, alongside, of course, The Greatest Ringo and Beatles. And just absolutely studied everything about the band at that time.
0: What do you think, what influence do you think Oasis had on the 90s?
3: Oh, I mean, from a British point of view, there's no point. They defined it. They defined it as well as, you know, the girl power of the Spice Girls, who also were also incredibly amazing at that time as well, as kind of defining the generation as well. But they opened the doors, firstly, for British guitar bands to really become the scene again. There was talk that guitar music was dying. They came out of that with the music that they had, and all of a sudden then it opened the doors for all these other bands. You know, a great example, Pulp, who played here last year. Now, Pulp don't sound anything like Oasis. They weren't Britpop, but they'd brought out three or four albums before the kind of success that Oasis had, and then they brought out Different Class in 95, and all of a sudden they got the recognition. So, it was a seismic shift both on music and, as you mentioned earlier, the culture of, I mean, what we all wore, the way we had our haircuts. Some of us, you know, still try and have the haircut and wear the three-stripe trainers. But it was clothing, it was the look, it was the whole package, really.
0: Yeah. And the first song that you've picked to play is Don't Look Back in Anger from the album What's a Story, Morning Glory. What makes this one such an important song in the catalogue?
3: I mean, one, it's probably that and Wonderwall, which are the ones that you can walk into most places in the world. And if you say Oasis, they'll probably say Wonderwall first, but they'll follow up with that with Don't Look Back in Anger. I mean, it's become such a defining anthem. It was Noel was singing lead vocals, and that was one of the other elements of the band, was that Liam and Noel both sung. The story goes that Noel walked into the studio with Wonderwall and Don't Look Back in Anger, and he said to Liam, I'm singing one of these, you pick which one. And Liam picked Wonderwall, Noel picked Don't Look Back in Anger. And subsequent interviews, Liam often says, do you know what, I'm kind of a bit sick of Wonderwall, wish I'd sung Don't Look Back in Anger. But it was just, you know, it was of its time. And of course, you know, as much as that first album was more Sex Pistols than the Beatles, I mean, once you hear the piano start on this, I mean, it's the straight away, it's the nod to their heroes of the Beatles.
0: Imagine walking to the studio with those two songs. Incredible. Okay, let's have a listen to Don't Look Back in Anger.

0: I'm chatting to Wellington musician Sean Barker for our deep dive into Oasis today. Sean, why do you think this song became such a sing-along anthem?
1: I think that was always one of, and still is, one of Noel's greatest talents was the melodies that he would construct. You know, he's not Tom York and Radiohead. He's not going to throw in jazz chords, but he has a way of the melodies and the words just connecting in a way that no other artist really at that time was doing. And that song, you know, I mean, So Sally Can Wait, what does it mean? Who's Sally? Like, it doesn't really matter. And yeah. I mean, the story goes that Liam tries to get credit because he wasn't singing Sally. He was doing it in a sound check and he was singing something else. And Liam just walked past and said, oh, it should be Sally. And he went, all right, I'll use that. But that was all, you know, that's always been one of the things of them. Like, what do the words mean? They mean nothing and they mean everything. When you've got 90,000 people in a stadium singing that song, to every single person singing it, it means the world. And you can probably walk into a bar right now, anywhere in the world, there's karaoke, and somebody's going to be queuing that tune up.
0: Yeah, and Noel was very good at the hooks, right? Those huge hooks. And so then what does Liam bring as a singer and a frontman?
1: Yeah, so Liam brought, firstly, and I think among many, a vastly underrated vocal ability. He's got an incredible sense of emotion in his voice and just could cut through on the frequencies in a way that, interestingly, when Noel would sing a lot of the songs live, it just wouldn't work in the same way. Now, what did Liam also bring? Liam also brought the swagger. When you saw Liam and when I was there back in the day, he could stand at the edge of the stage while there's a guitar solo and he would fix his eyes on just a piece of the wall or whatever, and he would stand dead still and he wouldn't move, and you would be absolutely mesmerized by him, because there was I think some of these great stars, they just have an aura. They say that when they walk in the room, you know they're in the room. And Liam, for whatever way, he has got that, and he had it at that time where he just did so much just by standing there, which was interesting. One of the pitfalls of why they never cracked America was one of the things they found. They would play in the States and everyone would say, well, you need to dance around, and his response was, look, I'm not Mick Jagger, we're not a circus act, you're here to listen. And he wouldn't dance around like a Chris Martin, but he still hooked you for the whole show.
0: And obviously their relationship is very central to the story, to the Oasis story. How do you understand that partnership?
1: Yeah, it's amazing, because you know, they had a really horrible, tough upbringing. They've got Peggy, their Irish mother, who loves them to bits and hated when they fell apart. They had a dad who would beat them and was really unkind. They ended up actually leaving the house in the middle of the night before he came home while he was out just DJing at a local disco. And Noel would take a lot of the hits off of Liam, figuratively and literally, sadly. So they've always had that really tight bond. Now, what also happens with that is, you know, siblings fight and bicker. I've got two girls at 11 and 9, and boy, sometimes I feel like I've got Liam and Noel in my house. But they've also always had that love and connection, and they would always fight, they would always fall out, it would, you know, all sorts of antics. I mean, the big breakup, of course, in 2009 that caused the band to disappear for so many years was, I think there was a lot going on in their lives, and that was just the point where Noel had to walk away. But, you know, I'm sure we'll talk later about the reunion, but seeing them back together again, it was like they'd never been apart. And
0: yeah, interesting.
1: Yeah.
0: And you tried to get tickets to one of their big shows, Nebworth shows in 1996. What do you remember about that?
1: Oh, my gosh. So, yes. So there was so the rise in Britain was amazing. So definitely maybe, you know, came out, the singles came out and they didn't chart really high. And then the album obviously did. And then Morning Glory came out, and then when those subsequent singles came out, they just got bigger and bigger and bigger. And then they had two nights in Nebworth House playing outdoor festivals that were 125,000 people each night for two nights.

0: the story is that 5% of the population of the UK tried to get tickets for that show. So I think it was 5 or 6 million people all tried. Now, this was before the internet. And I can still remember I was sat on the lounge. I had the old phone where you pick it up and you dial. And God, I sound about 108 right now. And I would type. I could almost memorize the number of that I dialed. I would type it in. I would wait. It would be silence and it would go beep, beep, beep, beep. I was engaged. I'd put it down. I'd go again, again. And 6 hours. And I didn't get tickets. So mates went.
1: 6 hours.
0: It subsequently came out as it was live on the radio. So I got to hear it. And then a couple of years ago, they brought out a documentary where they brought out and it talked through the journey of fans that went, but also people like myself who couldn't go. But that shows you the kind of size of them. And that was in 96. And then finally, I got to see them at Earls Court in London in 1997, supported by The Verve, who were a pretty tasty band themselves. I think that was a couple of weeks before Urban Hymns came out, which again, you know, had Oasis not been around, would have Verve had that massive comeback? Who knows? But and yeah, to finally see them obviously just blew my mind. And I took home half the merch stand, I think, that night.
1: Amazing. Well, your second song choice is Slide Away from Definitely Maybe. Quite an emotional song for a lot of the fans. You've described it as a love song disguised as a rock song.
0: Yeah, and I think I just wanted to put this in because there was, you know, again, Nolan is lyric writing. Some people have often chastised his lyrics and said, oh, it's all just simple and he just makes it up. But, you know, Slide Away is one that never was never released as a single. It was on the album. It came out as a B-side as well. But if you listen to the words, you know, there's just silly lines like, and now that you're mine, we'll find a way of chasing the sun. Like, God, you know, just for someone to say that to you, cool, that's, you're going to go to a good place. And there's lyrics throughout that song that just mean a lot. When Liam sings it, I think it's one of his most emotional vocal performances that he does. And they've done it throughout their career, including the reunion tour. And again, it just showed that they could be all bravado, but there's always love behind what Noel does.
1: Okay, here's a song, Slide Away.

0: Sean, you're a huge fan of Oasis. You've seen them 11 times, which is incredible. I mean, as a drummer, what is interesting about their music?
1: Yeah, it was one of the things, yeah, because I got so obsessed with the drummers was there's a podcast, the world's largest podcast, is the Oasis podcast, great name, I got in contact with them and said, hey, look, you know, I've done a bit of radio and I was thinking about putting a little audio documentary about the drummers, which I ended up doing. And they had quite a torrid time. I mean, for the Spinal Tap fans, they almost went through as many drummers as Spinal Tap, although none choked on their own vomit. But they went through a period of stages. Alan White, which was their second drummer, was for me the one I fell in love with, who had huge talent. But they did go through a stage of drummers and famously ending up with Zach Starkey, Ringo's son, playing with them on albums for the last two albums. And yeah, it was always brought their own different sound through each stage. I had my favourites. I had those I wasn't quite such a favourite of, but they were all in the moment. They were the right drummers at the right time.
0: Mm. And I mean, let's talk about the reunion concert. Mm. What was the beef between the two brothers?
1: Well, no one knows the real details. I mean, it ended up in the backstage of a music festival they're about to go on. Apparently, a plum was thrown, I think, by Liam at Noel. Liam picked up a guitar and smashed a guitar. Plums to guitars sums up Oasis, really. There was some personal stuff said, and Noel walked away. He then went on, obviously, had his solo career. Liam came out with his solo career. But Noel went through some changes. He went through a divorce from his partner, and I think his partner never got on with Liam, and there was always a bit of beef. God, this sounds like Shortland Street now, doesn't it? But you know, the fans knew once that had happened. Oh, maybe there's an in here, and then Liam started hinting that they might be getting back together, and then of course we hit the famous time when there was the big shock announcement that they were getting back together.
0: Yeah, and you attended their reunion concert.
1: I did.
0: What was it like when they walked on stage?
1: It was when they walked on for the first night of the tour, which was in Cardiff. That was the one that all around the world, we were all watching TikTok streams of it going, what is it going to be like? My biggest fear was that Noel was going to be a bit flippant about the whole thing, because sometimes he looks back on his time with Oasis and he can be a bit self-deprecating about it. And I was worried that he might go through the motions. And when I could see on the video of when he walked on, he looked incredibly nervous. And then you saw as the shows went on and they were getting closer to coming to Aussie, you could see they were finding their groove. And then I was very fortunate to go and see them in Melbourne and then follow up by seeing them a few days later in Sydney. And when they walked back out, there was still for me that sense of it wasn't until I saw them that it was real. And, you know, I'm not afraid to admit there were tears in those opening couple of the songs. Just taking me back to that time, them still sounding arguably better than ever musically. Yeah. And then looking around and just seeing it wasn't just people who looked like me at the shows. It was such a diverse mix of people and a massive amount of kids who would have been my age when I saw them first time. And I could see the way they were into it. It was exactly the same emotions I had. And it was like, wow, this band still mean a lot to a lot of people.
0: Yeah, and I bet you weren't the only one with tears in your eyes. There would have been a lot of people who were very emotional to be there.
1: Oh, there would have been. And there's, you know, it was interesting as well, just the kind of New Zealand connection was that, you know, New Zealand didn't get the best of luck when it came to Oasis. They only came here in 1998. That was where they had the famous Cathay Pacific aeroplane incident where Liam and the rest of the band got banned for life. A classic Oasis fashion, because Liam wanted a custard bun that one someone in first class was getting and it all kicked off. But my wife, Tash, went to the show in Wellington. The sound was terrible. It was at the TSB Centre, which, you know, maybe things haven't changed a massive amount, but they didn't finish the set. And so there was lots of people I know who went from New Zealand to go, and for them, they got to experience them kind of the way they should have done back then that they got to experience this time.
0: Okay, awesome. Well, Sean, we've got time for one more song. Which one do you want to pick? Importance of Being Idle or Champagne Supernova?
1: We have to go Champagne Supernova. It's the song they've played live the most. It's the one that was, you know, just blew everyone's minds when it came out. And it's still the set closer to this day when they did the last tour.
0: Amazing. Okay, Sean Baker, thank you for your time today. Here is Oasis with Champagne Supernova.

0: Oasis is Champagne Supernova. A couple of texts here on 2101. Mike in Dunedin says Slide Away is one of our wedding songs. And I think it was the same for Sean, actually. Katie's texting saying, great chat about Oasis. They were part of my soundtrack to my OE in London, and I was lucky enough to get tickets to Nebworth. Amazing gig. Well, still to come, we have the results to You're the Judge, and we'll be chatting to two-time Olympic gold medalist Michaela Brake.
1: RNZ Pacific News, hello with Wantok, Mikoroi Hawkins. There's been an increase in explosions at Bougainville's Mount Bagana volcano in the past week. Papua New Guinea's Rabaul Volcanological Observatory has declared a Stage 1 alert for Bagana amid its most significant activity for years. The observatory's principal geodetic surveyor, Steve Saunders, says activity at the volcano has been ongoing for several years, but last week the eruption increased, belching more glowing lava rocks than usual. He says there was a large eruption caused by the volcano's dome collapsing down its east flank. Mr. Saunders says the impact was on uninhabited areas. Australia and Vanuatu have signed a sweeping economic and security agreement that bars any foreign military base on the Pacific Island nation. In exchange, Australia will provide greater economic support. After the signing in Canberra, the Australian Prime Minister Anthony Albanese said the Nakamal Agreement ensured that Vanuatu's territory would remain free from militarisation. Vanuatu is at the centre of strategic rivalry between China and the US allies in the South Pacific. A Fijian recycling advocate says there is a lack of political will to deal with waste from imported goods. The Pacific Recycling Federation, or PRF, is importing mixed recyclable waste from Nauru to process in Fiji as part of a plan to build a regional recycling network. PRF founder Amitesh Deo says Pacific nations depend on imports for survival and growth, but do too little to manage the waste left behind.
2: Our agreement reflects and confirms Australia's role as Vanuatu's largest and most comprehensive economic security.
3: During COVID time, for example, while it was a good thing, we were seeing so much aid and so much assistance coming in. What the world was not recognizing and factoring in is all that assistance was also coming in with all plastic packaging and things like that.
1: He says the Nauru partnership could help turn the Pacific's trash into opportunity. New Zealand's foreign minister says some Pacific countries are not getting their fair share of returns for the tuna caught in their waters. New Zealand is this week hosting Pacific Islands fisheries ministers in Wellington. Johnny Blades has more.
4: The Pacific region supplies more than half of the world's traded tuna, but Winston Peters says the countries in whose waters most tuna are caught don't always get a fair return on that catch. He says backing Pacific-based fish processors who link coastal communities to the global market is one way New Zealand can help change that. The minister says they can assist Pacific countries combat illegal, unreported and unregulated fishing. He says they're also looking to help Pacific businesses diversify production to capture higher returns from each ton of tuna.
1: A Cook Islands educator says organisations such as Pacifica Inc. remain vital to ensure Pacific communities continue to have a seat at decision-making tables. Te Moana Omawa Hodges, who is featured in the organisation's 50th anniversary photo exhibition, believes the organisation ensures Pacific voices are heard.
5: Pacifica means that they are in the forefront. So we have representatives, we have voices, we have people who will be the voices of the individual Pacifica nations. So Pacifica is going to give voices to those individual islands, huge or small, villages, families.
1: New Zealand police say they seized more than a ton of cannabis plants hidden in a group of homes in suburban Auckland. Inspector Mohamed Atik says they found more than 1,500 plants and 17 unoccupied properties rented by Vietnamese nationals. Mr. Atik says police are continuing to find cannabis operations in suburban homes in the city. They found 10 tons during an operation in September. He's urging landlords to carry out basic checks on prospective tenants and to look out for potential alarm bells like renters insisting on paying in cash or offering more money to avoid inspections. In world news, thousands of migrants have been trying to leave South Africa ahead of an unofficial deadline set by anti-immigration campaigners. Police say they will not tolerate attacks on property damage, but tensions remain high. World Watch's Andrew McRae reports.
6: Anti-immigration sentiment's been on the rise in South Africa in recent months, with protests in several major cities across the country. Some have already turned violent, leaving four people dead in clashes over the past 2 months. Migrants say they've received direct threats and leaving out of fear for their safety. The government, while not condoning the deadline of today, does condemn the violence, but it's been criticised by other African states for failing to stamp it out. Many migrants whose status is entirely legal have also been attacked or had their property trashed.
1: In world news, mass gatherings have been banned in the capital of the Democratic Republic of the Congo, Kinshasa, and three northern provinces because of fears Ebola may spread there. The outbreak has so far been confined to the country's northeast, but rates of infection have increased in recent days. In sport, Samoan winger Brian Thor is one of several to make way as New South Wales coach Laurie Daly makes changes for Origin 3. Dolphins back Jack Bostock will make his Origin debut in the series decider, one of six changes for the Blues. Centres Stephen Crichton and Bradman Best, second rower Liam Martin interchange forward, Haumole Olakau'tu and dummy half Blake Braley have all been named. Daly says the changes reflect the belief within the Blues camp that previous Origin experience would be crucial for a series decider in Brisbane. Origin 3 is on July the 8th. The Black Caps cricket test series win over England has boosted their standing in the World Test Championship, but a couple of key series loom for the New Zealanders. They won the third test at Trent Bridge by 160 runs this morning to take the series 2-1. The next outing is a white ball and two test home series against India starting in October. Then Tom Latham's side heads to Australia in December for a four test series. Somewhere they have only won three times, and the last Black Caps test victory there was 15 years ago.
7: You know, haven't necessarily had the success that we would have liked in Australia, so again, it's going to be completely different conditions where, you know, your style of play might need to be slightly different, and I guess we're going to have that opportunity over the next sort of few months to plan for that.
1: That's news and sport from RNZ Pacific. 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
9: Ma lo le soifua, this is Pacific Waves from RNZ Pacific. I'm Susanna Swiswiki. Coming up, pro-France parties lead provisional results in New Caledonia's provincial elections. Australia and Vanuatu sign a long-awaited security agreement. And Fiji Recycling Group proposes regional solution to cut waste. Preliminary results from the long-delayed provincial election held in New Caledonia on Sunday indicate the size of existing political blocs of both the pro-independence and pro-French parties has been maintained. I spoke with Islands Business correspondent Nick McLellan, who was on the ground in New Caledonia, and I began by asking him about the voter turnout.
10: Turnout was lower than some people were hoping. One in three registered voters didn't turn out to the polls. Voting's not compulsory. And that was a significant issue for some of the smaller electoral lists. Across the three provinces, there were 23 competing lists, including 11 in the southern province. And in order to win a seat, you have to get 5% of the registered votes. So the very fact people didn't turn out meant that a number of people campaigning couldn't achieve the threshold to win a seat. That's been a real blow for some of the smaller parties, particularly in the southern province.
9: What was the mood like?
10: Look, I went around on polling day to a number of polling booths in different parts of the city, to the main town hall in central Noumea, to the northern suburb of Rivière-Salée, which is a more working-class suburb in the north of the municipality, similarly down to the southern suburbs, which are some of the more wealthier areas with nicer apartments. Quite different moods there, but very quiet, lots of people queuing despite the low turnout. And I think it was, you know, a time that many people felt it was important to vote. There hadn't been provincial elections for 7 years. The normal 5-year term was extended because of the conflict that racked New Caledonia in 2024. And so for those that did turn out, when speaking to them in the voting queues, many of them said, look, it's a duty, it's our responsibility to try and address some of the economic, social and political problems facing the country.
9: Okay, now talk to us about the results. Were there any surprises?
10: There were some big changes in some ways, and yet we've come back to a similar situation as occurred at the last elections in 2019. One of the major features was a significant victory for the anti-independence coalition known as with the Loyalist parties and the Rassemblement des Républicains party, one of the main anti-independence parties. They ran a joint ticket in the south and had a very successful campaign, winning many more votes than the assorted parties gathered in 2019 at the last elections. They have a major majority in the Southern Provincial Assembly, which is going to reinforce the conservative policies of Provincial President Sonia Bakes, who's been returned to office. That's causing some angst amongst poorer people in Noumea, particularly Kanak and Islanders, who fear that many of the right-wing policies that come out of the this Loyalist Rassemblement Alliance are going to hit the hardest against poor working people in the community. However, the victory in the southern province doesn't translate into dominance at the national level, simply because in both the Northern and Loyalty Islands province, there was strong support for independence parties, particularly the FLNKS, the main independence coalition that ran under a number of different titles according to the province. They won a number of seats in the north, and indeed, although the official count from the French High Commission has to be released in coming days, currently on the provisional results, Union Caledonienne is more than 1,000 votes ahead of the Palika Party, Kanak Liberation Party, which has governed the province for decades. The current provincial president in the north, Paul Neotin, has been in that post since 1999, since the province was first created after the Noumea Accord was signed the previous year. So there's been some big changes and indeed a setback for Palika and its partners in what's called the UNI, the Union for National Independence. This is a separate political grouping from the FLNKS, and they had some problems in this campaign. In the southern province, because of the multiplicity of lists and the strong surge for the loyalists, the anti-independence parties, Palika didn't win a seat. And that list was headed by former president of New Caledonia, Louis Mapu, who governed for a few years after 2021. So there's been some other changes that are, you know, have implications about the way forward, but the strong showing in the north and the islands has counterbalanced the overwhelming victory for the loyalists in the southern province, including the capital, Noumea.
9: Like you mentioned earlier, we're expecting for these results to be officially proclaimed by the French High Commission in the next few days, but what do these provisional results mean for New Caledonia's future political status?
10: Well, the current Congress is 54 people. The way the system works is that the three provincial assemblies have 76 representatives, and a proportion from each province make up the National Congress. That 54-member legislature can pass laws in areas where New Caledonia has the authority, and they in turn choose proportionally the 11-member government of New Caledonia, which has a president and a vice president. What's striking is, despite all the big changes within the coalitions, we're back to pretty much where we were in 2019. Mm. At the last provincial elections, the Congress was pretty evenly balanced between pro-French loyalists and the independence parties of various stripes, with a small group called Eveille-Océanienne in the middle, with just three seats. Eveille-Océanienne gets a lot of support from the large Wallisian and Futun community and other Polynesian islanders, Ni Vanuatu and so on, who live in New Caledonia. And they played the role of kingmaker, although they only had three votes, with 24 for the loyalists, 25 for the independence people. They managed to get positions in the Congress, in commissions. They got a seat in the government of New Caledonia just by leveraging that kingmaker role. we're in exactly in the same situation again this time, but with one seat difference. Iwi Osien has four, rather three seats in the Congress. There's the large loyalist bloc headed by Sonia Bakes, Nicholas Metzdorf, Virginie Rufanak and others. There's a range of independence parties who in fact have two more seats than the loyalists in the Congress. But once again, this party, Iwi Osien, with strong support from Polynesian islanders, people of heritage from Wallace and Futuna and so on, they the kingmaker role once again, and we'll see significant negotiations in coming days about the executive for the Congress. The political leaders need to now engage in talks with France once again. There was an attempt to create a new political statute to replace the Noumir Accord, the framework agreement that's governed New Caledonia for more than a quarter of a century. Draft agreement known as the Bougival Accord was rejected in April this year by the French National Assembly. The current French government under Prime Minister Sébastien Lecornu proposes that there should be new talks following these elections. But he faces a very difficult situation because on the one hand you have a very strong loyalist bloc that's firmly opposed to any form of independence, very much wants to remain as part of the French Republic without any concessions to some sort of free association. On the other hand, the FLNKS has done very well, even though they opposed the Bougival Accord relative to the situation. And, you know, you have pretty intransigent points of view that will need some significant effort to try and bring them together. People in the middle, so-called, who tried to get elected in these with some sort of more moderate views on the need for more dialogue between the large independents and anti-independence blocs, basically didn't win a seat, with the exception of Iwi Osien. And so it's going to be very difficult to forge an agreement about a new political statute for New Caledonia, even though the Noumir Accord clock is ticking.
9: Australia and Vanuatu have signed a long-awaited security agreement in Canberra. It closes 10 months of negotiations after Vanuatu initially walked away from the deal, citing concerns about sovereignty. Kaya Selby has more.
11: Under the Nakamal Agreement, Australia will give Vanuatu $500 million Australian dollars over 10 years in exchange for a number of commitments affirming Australia as Vanuatu's primary security partner. Australian Prime Minister Anthony Albanese says it ensures Vanuatu aligns itself with Pacific Island foreign partners.
2: It encapsulates Vanuatu's sovereign decision not to permit its territory to be used for any foreign military base or infrastructure, and that Vanuatu's critical infrastructure remains free from militarisation.
11: The ABC reports that the previous version was designed to tackle Chinese influence in Vanuatu. It included a provision where Vanuatu would exclude third-party involvement in ports, airports and telecoms while increasing Australian involvement. This, Albanese acknowledges, cannot be abided.
2: We think this is an appropriate agreement that is a recognition of sovereignty, which at the same time recognises Australia's historic role as well, which is reinforced by this agreement, that Australia is the security partner of choice.
11: His Vanuatu counterpart, Jotham Napat, says he is confident their sovereignty is protected in the revised version that he signed today.
12: Australia and Vanuatu are close neighbours and enduring friends. Today's meeting reaffirms our said commitment to continue to strengthen the comprehensive partnership between our two countries, founded on mutual respect.
11: Mr. Napat says an economic agreement with China called the Namele Agreement is still in the works.
12: Namele Agreement is still an agreement that is said to be signed once I get the clearance from Beijing. We will share the agreement. There's nothing to hide.
11: In the lead-up to the signing, Australia excluded Vanuatu from the Pacific Engagement Visa. Applications open on July 1st, but 150 spots reserved for Nevans last year no longer exist.
9: A Fiji-based recycling group, Pacific Recycling Foundation, has partnered with Nauru to build practical solutions to cut waste and boost recycling. A 2020 study shows limited land and infrastructure mean no single Pacific country can tackle the waste crisis alone, highlighting the need for regional cooperation. Atiriano Matiariki has more.
13: Across the Pacific, small island nations are grappling with global waste, relying on costly, fragile systems and facing growing plastic pollution. PRF founder Amitesh Deo says waste has become an extreme crisis.
3: Its impact is quite apparent on people, as well as how we are doing harm to our environment, and especially the impact on vulnerable communities, in particular during cyclone periods when we have heavy rains and things like that, resulting in very, very frequent but severe floodings.
13: He says the Pacific relies heavily on imported goods for both survival and economic growth, but there's been little political will to manage the waste that comes with them.
3: During COVID time, for example, while it was a good thing, we were seeing so much aid and so much assistance coming in. What the world was not recognizing and factoring in is all that assistance was also coming in with all plastic packaging and things like that.
13: Mr. Deo says sometimes the Pacific is treated like a dump.
3: Just in Fiji over the last few weeks, we've had a container received to be given to disability groups of wheelchairs. Most of the wheelchairs in this container, it cannot be used. And it's all broken. It's a handout that's been given. In its essence, what we are inheriting is the waste that comes with that. So nobody knows now what to do with this container load of wheelchairs, but it's got plastic components, metal components, and all of those things.
13: Its partnership with Naioiro Rehabilitation Corporation will see the corporation send mixed recyclable waste to Fiji for processing. Amitesh Deo says this partnership could be the spark that finally turns trash into opportunity.
3: We don't have fully fledged recycling facilities in Fiji, but we have where we can consolidate their volume with ours and ship it to the next destination, those items that we can't deal with fully here. This is a trial. So if all of Pacific's recyclables get to one place, then obviously we can do end-to-end, we can do fully-fledged recycling in that destination. But right now it's a game of trying to build that network so we actually start improving our volume so we can actually have facilities to fully deal with the recyclables here.
9: In Pacific sports, the Fijian Drill Women are set to play a home semi-final in the Super Rugby Women's competition following their 50-17 thrashing of Queensland Reds in Brisbane on Saturday afternoon. Our senior sports reporter Elias Otora has all the details.
14: Having won Super W titles in 2022 and 2023, the Fijian Drua women are proving to be a front-runner for the title again, with three impressive wins so far out of four matches and are current leaders on the points table. Head coach Mike Legg was pleased with the win over the Reds, pointing to improvements they had made ahead of the game.
15: Pretty happy. You know, we've been working quite a lot over the last 2 to 3 weeks on our start and then continuing to build pressure and keep the pressure on, and I thought we did that today. There's still a few areas that I wasn't too happy about. You know, we took the foot off the throat a couple of times.
14: Skipper Gloria Lomani says they had to dig deep to win and thank the players for fighting until the end.
16: We knew they were the physical team, and leading into this week, our focus was our first 20 minutes managed to dig deep is our hard start. And which we did. We gave it our first 20, and yeah, we knew the Reds were going to bring it to us, but big ups to the girls for holding up to the last 80 minutes.
14: The Drua have a bye this weekend, while the Warata, who lost 28-21 to Western Force on Saturday, will meet the Reds, while the Force take on the Brumbies. In other rugby updates from the weekend, the Fiji under-20 rugby team lost 45-15 to France in their opening pool match of the World Rugby Under-20 Championship in Georgia. The Fijians played with three men short in the first half, after the team received three yellow cards, one each to Setareki Turangadoke, Iskelimbari Ratu, and Ratu Epinisa Naebo. France scored six tries to Fiji's three and led 33-0 at half-time. And in Chile, Manu Samoa defeated the host 45-14 in an international warm-up match on Sunday. Manu Samoa and Tonga will compete at the World Rugby Nations Cup competition, which kicks off this weekend.
9: That's Pacific Waves for today. For all episodes, head over to rnz.co.nz/Pacific. We're also on Spotify, Apple and iHeartRadio. From myself and the RNZ Pacific team, tō whā, sui fua.
6: Icarus Coffee has been a trailblazer growing coffee in Northland. 14 years after the first successful seedlings went in the ground, Rob Schluter has doubled the number of coffee trees on his steep farm above Doubtless Bay. And there's a new venture brewing to bring the magic of coffee to life from farm to cup.
17: Hello! Hello! Lovely day for it. Hey. Oh, that's okay. You're Kelly.
18: A group of coffee geeks from Auckland have arrived at Icarus Coffee's HQ on the Pekaro Hills, above Doubtless Bay. I say geeks, they are real aficionados, here for a tasting session with New Zealand's first commercial coffee grower.
17: So we're down here, so I'll show you the way.
18: Icarus's founder, Rob Schluter, is a pioneer of New Zealand's fledgling coffee growing industry. Together with his partner Marie, they're now putting their focus onto the consumer end, with a plan to welcome coffee lovers here in the summer. But today, we're the first to pull up a chair in the new tasting area, a huge slab of totara.
17: Why don't we do a cupping while you're still here, Sally, so you understand the process of traditional cupping brew method, or cupping analysis method. All roasters do it, or should do it, periodically, just to analyse what it is that they're producing, so these guys would be familiar with cupping. Nice to assess the basic profile of a coffee.
18: The new coffee tasting setup is perched above lush vegetation on a corner of the coffee farm 160 kilometres north of Whangarei. The coffee is ground, special cupping spoons are laid out, and the experts line up for the tasting.
19: My name is Huts. I'm part of MQ Coffee Lab and also working on my own startup roastery. New Zealand has seen a huge growth in specialty coffee and coffee that's not espresso, filter coffee, brewed coffee, for example, and people are more and more looking into what they're consuming, where they're coming from, and how does that impact their experience with coffee. What I'm doing here today is just to visit this coffee farm that I've been hearing about a lot and seeing what New Zealand is capable of in terms of growing coffee and having our own coffee farm industry. Yeah.
18: Coffee cupping involves slurping the coffee off a special spoon to evaluate a brew's aroma, its flavour, acidity, its body and aftertaste.
19: This is a very universal way of identifying coffee. What is it capable of? How good can it be or how bad can it be? The method is called cupping and it's used widely in the coffee industry from farmers to roasters to cafes, people on bar brewing coffee. It gives you a sense of, you know, where the coffee is sitting at in terms of its taste and flavor. And then by utilizing your knowledge and your experience in the brewing process, you can amplify some of the good flavors and trying to minimize the not so good flavors. Or, yeah, depends on what how you want to interpret your specialty coffee and what you're looking at, what you look for.
18: And with all that slurping, it's a pretty noisy affair.
19: Not everyone can do it. I like to protect my ears.
18: We'll come back to the tasting table later. But now I'm heading out with Rob and his partner Marie under umbrellas on this wet autumn day to see how the farm has evolved since Rob's first experiments in the late 1990s.
20: It's not a great day for visiting a coffee farm, is it, Marie?
21: No, it's not, but some days are.
20: But somehow it's got a tropical feel to it, which I kind of associate with coffee.
21: Yeah, the rain is...
18: The coffee trees grow on a steep northeast-facing ridge with clay soils and wind to contend with.
17: So just to pause here for a moment, there's a group of coffee trees that were the original.
18: Rob's discovered over the years the coffee plant that grows best in this temperate climate is a varietal he brought back from New Caledonia in 2014. The rare low-caffeine Arabica valerina plant originated on the Indian Ocean island of Reunion and in 1860 was introduced by monks to New Caledonia as part of rehabilitation work in the convict colony. It's what's called a dwarf mutant, low-growing, dense and self-protecting, and can handle the wind.
17: It's extremely challenging to grow coffee here. I mean, we're right on the fringe of it being possible.
21: That it actually happened
17: is only a fluke of life. To go to New Caledonia, to go to a coffee festival, to have the opportunity to meet some farmers, and to having received the seed that I asked for, specifically this, that I didn't know it was this at the time, but I asked for something similar, like a sister seedling. And then to have received that, not knowing how it would perform, to get it through customs, which was a fluke as well, I mean, it could have been taken off me and dropped into the rubbish, just like that, because I declared it. And then to germinate it, for it to germinate it, and then to plant it, not knowing what it was, because I couldn't really be bothered, because I already had 400 plants in the ground in the early phase. And then once it started to fruit a few years later, realizing the potential of it, and realizing how well it was doing, taking everything else out that I'd planted, those 400 were chopped and composted, and then to start really from the beginning again. Sorry, they're making a racket.
0: They're pretty trees, aren't they?
17: Yeah, they're a challenge to pick because of the density. You have to open them up and really get into the tree to find the fruit on the inside, which is the reason. See, these are beautiful. The colour of these, deep, deep sort of burgundy colour.
0: Yes. And they are right inside, so you have to reach right in, don't you, to pick them?
17: Yeah. So you can see here on this branch, there is beans. This is already flowered. So this is next year's fruit already starting to develop. So on the same branch, we've got beans to pick and next year's fruit developing and flowers. These are budding flowers here. So that'll be flowering probably in a few days after this rain.
0: Is that normal?
17: Yeah, yeah. Last year we had a mass flowering late January, mid to late January, and that's what's given us such a good harvest this year. Based on what I feel from the flowering, from the fruit, initial fruit development, that rain sort of catalyzed fruit development and the warmth right up until when it gets cold in early winter enabled very good fruit development. And I think that's why we had such an awesome harvest.
0: But you've also got altitude here.
17: Not really. So we're only 120 metres above sea level. A lot of people have a reference to the altitude of coffee, and for good reason. Coffee that's grown at altitude creates density, and altitude is, we've got high ultraviolet light at altitude, as well as more fluctuation of temperatures, cold and warmth, and variations between the seasons. And in a way, we're mimicking a high altitude situation here. So we're getting a very dense concentration of compounds within the coffee, which is the seed or the bean. Mm. And that concentration of compounds gives us the character in the cup. So even though it's very challenging to grow coffee here, like it's a very marginal fringe situation, it's potentially giving us a very good result. So we're evolving specialty coffee. And this variety.
18: It's said to be the farthest coffee farm from the coffee bean belt around the equator. And the coffee this Lorena varietal produces is very low caffeine, a third of other varietals. And that piqued Marie's interest.
3: When I met Rob, I could not actually drink coffee anymore. I had a burnout and my nervous system was very affected, and coffee was literally poison for my nervous system. And then I tried the coffee here, and it was an absolute revelation. I'm a nutritionist by trade, that's what I studied. So I got very interested
4: very quickly by this potential of a coffee that has less effect, with an incredible taste, so much elegance into the body, so much fruit. And as you grow old as well, lots of people that we talk to say, oh yes, I'm growing old and I can only have a single shot or decaf or this type of thing. So caffeine definitely affects people.
5: So you can see the potential health-wise in growing the grove, the plantation.
4: Yeah, yeah. And for people that actually say, no, I don't drink coffee or I stopped coffee. And I would have been in this category of people if I didn't discover this varietal. I would have had to stop coffee because it was giving me palpitation, brain confusion, anxiety. Literally, at some point your system doesn't accept it anymore. It's become poison for you.
18: The coffee farm is expanding. It's gone from a few random seedlings 14 years ago to about 1,200 trees.
17: There's a nice pocket that we'll prepare for planting. We'll pre-plant shelter.
5: This is beyond what you already planted
17: this
5: season. Yeah, so how many do you want? How many more do you want to go in?
17: Well,
4: there's no plan.
17: There's no plan particularly.
4: No.
17: And Marie's got some very ambitious ideas.
4: Lots that I want to keep secret. Anyway, but yes, I think we just propagate as we go and plant as we go, and when we find a suitable land, we just plant it. And
5: you can see lots of potential.
4: Yeah, I think, you know, you have this idea of a coffee plantation and then you see those hills and they're covered of coffee trees. And somehow this has an aesthetic in itself. And when you come from the road, from the Pecaro Hills, and then you see the plantation, it still looks pretty small from a distance. And it's like, no, I want to see a coffee farm. And so I suppose it's more in this aesthetic way as well that, yeah, I just want to see those hills covered of coffee. But it's very difficult because it's very wind exposed. And so, yeah, of course, it's challenging. I know that we will lose a lot of seedlings and a lot of trees, and we'll have to replant and we'll have to shelter more and work with the environment and learn from the environment as we go, because we never know really how the trees are going to behave. The soil is quite important as well. So yeah,
17: Marie wants to see a plantation rather than a orchard.
4: Yes, I think it's, yeah. If you talk about the coffee plantation, yes, I think, yeah, I want to see a plantation.
17: we definitely want to experiment with other varietals.
4: Yeah, as well.
17: But we know that we'll need very sheltered preparation for those varietals.
18: The harvest for the year was winding up. 2 tons collected to be fermented and dried and roasted at the shed. And the trees out here were still giving.
17: You can see this. This is just coming into flower now. This is it here. It's got a scent.
5: Very fragrant,
17: yeah,
5: isn't it?
17: Yeah. We've got some hives, so we're making coffee honey at the moment.
5: Oh, really?
17: Yeah. That's quite exciting.
5: Does it actually taste like coffee, the
17: not
5: honey?
17: No, not at all. It's very delicate, quite clear.
5: Ah, here we have the hives.
17: Yeah.
5: Who's the beekeeper?
17: Not us. But it's a beautiful thing to actually see the bees working and to get into a hive and to taste the raw honey. It's pretty special.
5: And what's the sort of flavour like?
17: How would you describe it, Marie? It's a very light flavour. Floral?
4: Yeah, quite delicate. Very runny at first, but it seems to crystallise very quickly, which is quite difficult to use.
5: What else can you do with coffee?
17: Well, the leaves we make into a tea. It's got a lot of health benefit, the leaf. Like in Ethiopia, the home of, or the origin of coffee, they still would use coffee leaf as a drink, as a beverage. I have tried to sell it and market it, but there's very little interest. It's a little bit more like a green tea, like a Chinese.
18: On the way back to the shed, we stop by the freshly picked beans fermenting.
17: So after it's picked, we have a few different processes that we do of fermentation. One is anaerobic washed and the other is anaerobic natural.
5: Why do the beans need to ferment, or the berries?
17: They don't essentially need to, but it changes the way of characterization. So we have an influence over the cup through how we process it, how we ferment it, the length of time we ferment it, and a different style of fermentation between a washed and a natural will give us a different cupping experience. And some people have a preference for one or the other, or they might like both, like us. We also do thermal shock influence upon the coffee. This here is a natural anaerobic fermentation. Natural meaning that the coffees that I picked, the cherries that I picked yesterday, stay in the skin, stay in, the fruit stays whole when it goes into the submersion. And when we do a washed, we take the skin off. So we monitor the pH, yeah, just let nature take its course. So it's a breaking down of the sugars, essentially. And that also assists in how easier it becomes to process. So washed coffees are a lot easier to manage than a natural. So once they come out of the fermentation, they are rinsed off. Then they are hopefully on a sunny day, which is optimum to bring them out of fermentation. They go onto these raised drying beds for a day or two, depending on whether it's a washed or a natural, and then they come into the shed for a lot slower drying, finishing drying process.
20: And we have big racks out here inside.
17: Yeah, this is what we call an iced anaerobic natural. These here are anaerobic naturals. These are washed anaerobic. They've been sitting here for a month now, and they'll be bagged up.
20: So nice and dry.
17: It's dry in here. We're quite fortunate. It's making it easier, especially if we've got rain in the drying process. We don't want the influence of too much rain.
20: They look like great big trays of peanuts.
17: Yeah, I had one of these

0: So we're developing the space as the roastery. We're putting another smaller roaster in here. This is we'll have a 3 kg and a 12 kg Dietrich. And it's not installed just yet. We've got
1: And beyond the roastery, the tasting area.
2: This is real Northland, isn't it?
0: It's pretty tropical. It's got a tropical feel, hasn't it? And it's sheltered as well. So it works really well, especially on a wet, windy day. We can be in here and we can feel the environment and sip on coffee and feel quite comfortable still.
2: We're up among the trees and the palms.
0: It's a little bit elevated, being in the palm trees.
2: With a glimpse of the coffee plantation?
0: Not really, actually.
2: Not quite.
0: I suggested to Marie we cut a hole through these macadamia nuts. She wasn't keen on that idea.
1: Rob explains it's a place for understanding the ritual of coffee making, a bit like a Japanese tea ceremony. And this is the direction the couple is heading. Leaning away from sharing growing knowledge and selling seedlings to sharing what they see as the mystique and magic of the bean itself.
0: I've learned an incredible amount about coffee as such and appreciation for what goes into a cup of coffee. It's very labour-intensive, influenced by nature. It's what nature provides for us. It just, gives another dimension to the experience, sense of appreciation for your cup.
1: Rob has helped others on their journey, and now there are about 9,000 trees in the ground from Northland to Bay of Plenty, a National Coffee Producers Association, and government-funded coffee tree trials being set up around Northland.
0: So what's evolved here has been a big inspiration for a lot of people, and now there is quite a movement of development. And I like people to take their own initiative to explore, to make mistakes, to learn from those mistakes as I have done. So I don't want to provide an easy way for the process that I feel is a part of life for them and their interest. And I think if they're left to evolve their motivation and their interest, they will find a different result.
2: Is there room for more, do you think?
0: Absolutely. I mean, it's only a drop in the ocean. Even if there was 100 growers in the far north, it's still only a drop in the ocean as far as the coffee market is concerned. And we'll be, producing something quite exceptional.
3: Rob Schluter of Icarus Coffee in the far north. You also heard from Marie Elodie Prost and Harbour Tong, otherwise known as Hubs.
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5: To a slightly more temperate Tamaki Makaurau we go now, and as part of the effort to regenerate the marine environment around Auckland's waterfront, a project's underway to grow baby kelp to transplant back into the water alongside the former tank farm, industrial land at Wynyard Point. The seaweed seedlings are being attached to small artificial reef structures made partially from recycled shellfish waste from the aquaculture industry. When they're big enough, they'll be placed on the seabed at the Te Ara Tukutuku site. Deputy Mayor Desley Simpson visited the marine restoration project at Sea Life Kelly Tarleton. Morning, Desley. Thanks for being with us.
6: Oh, pleasure, Catherine. Great to be with you.
5: It's exciting to be talking about the tank farm being put to new after how many decades?
6: A long, long, long, long, long, long time. And look, this is a really exciting project. Well, I think it's a really exciting project. And I just like to start by saying I'm not a marine biologist, but the concept is great. Look, we have large areas of the Hauraki Gulf that have lost a lot of their kelp forests, and it's a combination of the fact that we've got a bit of too much sedimentation, a bit of natural climate change, heat of the marine environment, etc. And, kelp is so important because it absorbs a huge amount of carbon dioxide from the ocean, which is, as part of its photosynthesis process. So it's really important to help with water quality, etc. But we've now got patches of our seafloor where too many kina have eaten away the seaweed and kelp. And one of the reasons for that is, of course, we have, some would say, overfishing, but the depletion of the likes of snapper and crayfish have meant that we've got this kina that eats away at the seaweed.

0: So we're trying to put that seaweed back. Now, I'm going to call it IVF for seaweed. You know, that's a kind of a Desiree Simpson term, not an official term, because we're taking bits of existing seaweed and taking it to a lab to grow and then putting it back. And one of the reasons we have to do this is because seaweed can't hold on, new seaweed can't hold on to rock, etc., because of the sedimentation and pollution, and it's too slippery. So we're actually having to grow a bit of the reef and grow a bit of the seaweed, and we're doing that at Kelly Tarleton's, taking it back. That's excellent.
1: What about these special reef structures? Are they going to be, have they been constructed? Are they going to be deposited in the right places? What's that part of the story?
0: Yeah, look, kelp has to grow on something, right? And so it's using this stuff. It's not a very technical term, is it? But it's called green gravel, and it's broken up shells and bits of the natural, including kina, actually. And that forms a basis for this little seaweed to grow on. And once that grows and takes, we take all that back, back to where we found it. Actually, I talk about we, it's the Royal Weave. It's actually done by GreenWave Aotearoa, which is an Envirostrat venture trialling this scalable restoration, and it's doing really well. It's deep down underground at Kelly Tarleton's. They have a couple of labs, no lights, no windows, no nothing, and it's they have a marine biologist down there doing the work, and it's fantastic.
1: What area, ultimately, of the seafloor are you hoping to repopulate?
0: Look, we think we're going to start with about 5 hectares, but actually if this project works and we can take it even wider, we will. But we're going to start with about 5 hectares at the moment, which is this particular project is looking to repopulate an area of that size.
1: The tank farm, obviously, a big visual part of the waterfront and in a prime position. But what about its condition, particularly in and around the environment? What was a former industrial area? Will this seaweed help with, I guess, a clean-up job, given its previous history? What's the story?
0: Yeah, that's exactly right. Look, if you remember, and some of your listeners will remember, Wynyard Point has long had a petrochemical industry history, right? And contaminants are still in the land. So on the land, work is underway by us to prevent those contaminants from entering the harbour. So what we're doing is we're clay clapping that a site and installing what they call a low permeable barrier around. But actually, nature being what it is, it rains and the rain washes across the land and into the sea. So you are getting a bit of pollution, natural pollution, even though we've removed the big tank farms and, you know, we're sort of cleaning up the site, it's still happening just as because it, you know, it's in the land. So that's another reason why we need to get this kelp back, because it acts as a natural filtration system. Look, it's not the only filtration system, but it's actually an important part in the marine ecosystem.
1: Is there other work, restorative work, you're going to have to do on the land itself?
0: Yeah, absolutely, and we're doing that work as well. But the kelp project is to help what's in the water, because as a result of that overflow from that pollution from that site, that's another reason why, one of the many reasons why the kelp has been depleted. And we need our below the ground, you know, below in the water, that natural marine ecosystem, we need that to flourish to have a healthy harbour.
1: What's the dream for this really prominent site ultimately, and in what time frame?
0: Look, a lovely, on the ground, it's a lovely open park for the people of Auckland. But actually, the dream also is to have a wonderful Huraki Gulf that has a great level of water quality and a good marine environment.
1: Thank you for your time. Desiree Simpson's the Deputy Mayor of Auckland.
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0: RNZ News at 4 o'clock. Kia ora, good afternoon. I'm Karen McCarthy. The Auditor General is warning the government has not been able to clearly show the Healthy School Lunches scheme is delivering its aims. The Audit Office report, tabled in Parliament this afternoon, shows the program achieves cost savings of about $130 million a year. But it says performance is not being robustly monitored and some targets are not being met. Scope and costs were also still being worked out, even after contracts were signed. It also says having a single supplier created a risk that was not managed properly and backup planning was inadequate. The Ministry has already made changes based on a draft of the report. Te Whatu Ora is undertaking a rapid clinical review after a patient died in the waiting room of the Waikato Hospital Emergency Department. The New Zealand Herald is reporting the person was found unresponsive in a toilet after a nine-hour wait. Health correspondent Kate Green has more.
1: The hospital's medical director, Ian Martin, says the patient presented to ED and was triaged on arrival, but they were later found unconscious and efforts to resuscitate them were unsuccessful. The Health Minister, Simeon Brown, says he's spoken to Health New Zealand as the family expects answers. The agency says it's spoken with the family and is continuing to offer support. A clinical review into the death is underway to identify urgent improvements this week, while a longer-term review over the next 2 months will identify wider lessons for staff.
0: The head of Community Housing Aotearoa says criminalising rough sleepers with move-on orders won't solve the underlying issue. The Prime Minister has admitted he didn't know there is no night shelter in Auckland, following a Q&A investigation showing Social Development Ministry staff have performance targets to reduce emergency housing numbers. Paul Gilbert, who represents more than 100 housing providers, says it's like the government is playing a game of musical chairs.
2: You've got one part of the government basically pulling chairs away and another part introducing a bill which looks like it's going to be arresting the people who don't find a chair to sit in when all the chairs are being pulled out from under them.
0: Paul Gilbert says rough sleeping should be removed from draft legislation for move-on orders. Parliament has sent condolences to those who've lost loved ones and livelihoods in the earthquakes in Venezuela. The Foreign Minister Winston Peters raised the matter ahead of question time this afternoon. He pointed to the government's contribution to international efforts to respond to the earthquakes. Mr. Peters says the government stands ready to consider any further requests for assistance as the full impacts become clear. The statement received unanimous support across Parliament. More than 1,700 people are confirmed dead after Thursday's deadly quakes in Venezuela, with up to 50,000 still missing. A bridge that washed out in torrential rain over the weekend in southern Wairarapa, cutting off communities, has been reopened. The damage to Turanganui River shut access to about 500 homes in Ngawi, Lake Ferry, Whangai Moana and Cape Palliser. The bridge suffered similar damage in storms in February. Wairarapa Emergency Operations Centre controller Matt Vins says while it's an important milestone, works continue on the bridge. He's strongly encouraging people to travel over the bridge only if absolutely necessary. Australian police are appealing for public help to find the person responsible for writing scores of threatening letters to a wide range of high-profile people, including politicians, community leaders and religious organisations. The ABC's Murray Olds reports.
3: Australian Federal Police and their New South Wales counterparts are conducting a joint investigation to find the author of more than 100 threatening letters sent between 2015 and this year. The letters have been seized and have undergone forensic examination, and police have released images showing examples of the distinctive handwriting that's featured in the correspondence. Investigators say the printed handwriting includes particular shapes of some capital letters, and the author refers to themselves as Scorpio or Bullet. The author's focused on national affairs and matters of significant community interest. Police believe the writer was aged in their 60s.
0: That's the news.
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0: The short forecast from Met Service to midnight on Wednesday for Northland and Great Barrier Island. Showers near the east coast, a few spreading elsewhere at times. Auckland to Wellington, including Coromandel, Bay of Plenty and the Central High Country. Fine, apart from patches of morning fog and frost. Gisborne, Hawke's Bay and Wairarapa, mostly cloudy, a few showers, clearing from Napier southwards today. Nelson, Marlborough, Canterbury, Otago and mainland Southland, generally fine, morning frost, some valley fog in places. Buller, Grey, Westland, Fiordland and Stewart Island, cloudy periods with a few showers, and for the Chatham Islands, mostly cloudy. 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
9: Ngā mihi e ho, tēnā koutou katoa, no mai haere mai ki Checkpointi tēnei rā, ko Lisa Owen tēnei. There is no night shelter in Auckland for rough sleepers, a fact the Prime Minister was not aware of until RNZ's political editor raised it with Christopher Luxon yesterday. It comes as the government pushes ahead with move-on orders that could see people jailed for being disorderly, begging, rough sleeping or attempting to inhabit a public space. Today the Prime Minister doubled down on the law, saying he's comfortable including rough sleepers.
10: No, I'm very comfortable with our move-on orders. You know, we need to make sure that people coming into our cities do not feel intimidated, that there isn't disruption, that there isn't disturbance, and I think we've got the balance right. I trust our police to operationalise that sensitively and well.
11: Nobody needs to go to prison if they move on.
12: It doesn't criminalise rough sleeping. I'm comfortable with where we've landed on move-on orders. We've put a lot of extra money into dealing with rough sleepers in Auckland and other major cities, and that's starting to show some good results. We're not there yet. I'm not pretending the problem's solved. I would never claim victory, but we're starting to see some encouraging improvement.
9: That was Chris Bishop speaking, and before him, Minister Paul Goldsmith. The government's also been fielding questions about the performance of MSD officials being assessed against how many people they allowed to access emergency housing. Well, joining us now is Auckland City Missioner Helen Robinson. Kia ora, Helen.
13: Kia ora.
9: Minister Goldsmith there saying nobody needs to go to jail just as long as they move on. Where would you suggest they move on to?
13: And I think that's the really good question, Lisa, that we've been asking, that's somehow symbolised in that question that I've heard played out in the last couple of days when we've asked that question. The Auckland City Mission closes at 5:00. Where will people go? It's really important, obviously, just irrespective of move-on orders, actually, that everybody has a place to go. And we know, and what I've reported in the last couple of days, is that our experience is that rough sleeping is at a scale and a level that I've never experienced before, and I've been there 13 years. So there is significant, genuine, unmet need. And it leaves us all with that question, including me, where will people go?
9: The Prime Minister conceded he was unaware there was no night shelter in Auckland. What do you make of that, given he is backing policy that affects rough sleepers?
13: Well, I think the Prime Minister, like other ministers, certainly I want to acknowledge the good faith of many ministers who've actually been working with us. And I have yet to meet a minister, including the Prime Minister, that wants someone to be rough sleeping. So I want to acknowledge that kind of shared goal of all people in New Zealand, that nobody is homeless. It's really important, of course, that decision makers have a really good sense of what's going on and really just want to and keep asking that question, I think, is where are people going to go? And acknowledging that this has come out of a backdrop of concerns about the eligibility criteria for emergency housing, and then particularly of the revelations that came through with Jack's interview on the weekend, acknowledging that performance targets form around emergency housing form one of 11 criteria for some MSD staff, and also this outstanding question between the variance between appointments and grant and declines that MSD has revealed, or Jack has revealed, through the MSD data.
9: Helen, can I just go back to your comment that you need a good sense of what is going on in order to make decisions. If you are unaware that there is a night shelter, there's no night shelter in Auckland, if you don't know that, do you have a good sense of what is going on to base your policy on?
13: Well, I have no doubt, and in fact I saw the Prime Minister answer some of the questions today, that he has a really good sense of the whole variety of housing services and products and programs that are going on that we genuinely want to commend this government for. So we have been a recipient of some of those hundreds of thousands of dollars, actually of millions of dollars, to provide permanent housing to people and access to housing. And I think this whole question is really coming around access to shelter tonight. What actually is possible? Now, what we know and the experience that we have is that many people have nowhere to go, and that we are calling for a reality where everybody has somewhere to go, and particularly in the context of the move on orders.
9: What happens at 5 o'clock when you close your doors?
13: Absolutely. Lisa, that's a very, very good question. So let's say someone was moved on at about 6 o'clock at night. Where would they go? You know as much as I do at this point. There literally is no option in central city Auckland at 6 o'clock tonight if people needed support.
9: And how do you feel about that?
13: Distressed, concerned, agitated, worried, confused, upset. And I know that New Zealanders join me in that, including the ministers, and do really want to acknowledge the good faith. In the last couple of weeks, we've had visits from Minister Goldsmith, from Minister Bishop, from Minister Mitchell, so who are really engaging in good faith with us and listening and talking all towards this shared goal. And we just want to keep those conversations going.
9: So what is the answer? If you close your doors at 5, there's no night shelter, and you have shown your appreciation for what the government has done so far, but they are bringing in move-on orders, which means that it could be a criminal offence to loiter in someone's doorway. So what is the answer when you say the question is, what happens tonight?
13: So we know, and the international evidence tells us, and we know at the mission, that people need access immediately to shelter and the appropriate support. So none of us want to return to a reality where people are in emergency motels for a long time, or where it takes a long time for people to access the appropriate support. Very recently, we have a new service that has been supported for 20 beds for what we call immediate access beds. So you find me on the street tonight, I say, or you say to me, would you like to come indoors? And I say, yes, please. And we can take you to one facility that we have that has 24-hour support. Now, we're so delighted that we have 20 beds. We believe we need about 200 for Central Auckland and about 1,000 for Auckland more broadly. So that is just one very specific concrete example so that people could have a place to go tonight.
9: I'm sorry to interrupt, Helen, but I'm quite flabbergasted by the numbers. You need 200 beds of a night, you think?
13: I believe in Central Auckland that would be the kind of numbers that we're talking about of people who need to access that kind of support.
9: Thank you for your time, Helen. That is Helen Robinson, Auckland City Missioner there, speaking about the problem of homelessness and rough sleepers in Auckland. Let us know your thoughts. 2101 on text. It is 13 after 4 now. Kia mo tonu mai. Do stay with us. You're listening to Checkpoint on RNZ National. Let's get to the United States now, where it's been a day of legal victories and setbacks for Donald Trump, with the Supreme Court making rulings on several major cases concerning the president. Our Washington, D.C. correspondent Todd Zwillick has the details.
14: It's that time of year, the end of June, when we all sit on tender hooks waiting for the Supreme Court to release the highest profile opinions at the end of the term. This sort of happens every year these days. It happened with big cases like Roe v. Wade, the overturning of Roe v. Wade, gay marriage, other big blockbuster cases like that. So this week was no different. One case today about the limits of presidential power, Lisa. There's a long, decades-long conservative project in America to expand the powers of the presidency when it comes to the president's control over federal agencies. The court ruled today that Donald Trump, and any president now, can fire officials at independent agencies. So under current law, the heads of agencies that police things like the financial industry at the Securities and Exchange Commission, consumer products, the Federal Communications Commission, lots of these independent agencies. Right now, the law says those officials can only be fired for cause. That's to keep the president out of their policy decisions and to keep them independent. Trump has tried to fire several of those people, flexing his power to gain control over these independent agencies. And the court said today that the president can do it. Again, this decades-long conservative project to expand presidential power over these agencies is now granted. The minority warned in this opinion that now those agencies can no longer even be called independent. So new power for the president to fire the heads of these agencies. They're not independent anymore. But there are limits. This is a second case now. Trump tried to fire Lisa Cook. She is a governor on the board of the Federal Reserve. Remember this high-profile case. He threw the kitchen sink at her. Charges, accusations of mortgage fraud. Really tried to get rid of Lisa Cook. And the court said that's a bridge too far, and that the president does not have the power to fire a Federal Reserve governor on a whim. So win one, lose one for presidential power. Third case, all about Trump's ongoing and relentless effort to try to interfere in the midterm elections. The court ruled against Trump in this one, saying that states may continue to count mail-in ballots that arrive at election headquarters in those states after Election Day, as long as those ballots are postmarked on Election Day or earlier. This case came out of Mississippi, but it affects 18 states that allow counting. Trump has tried to get rid of that counting because he wants fewer people to be able to vote by absentee ballot. He says it's fraudulent. He's lying about that. So another loss for Trump. We're still waiting on major cases, one on transgender athletes on girls' sports teams and another on Trump's bid to overturn centuries of constitutional precedent to try to end what's known as birthright citizenship, the guarantee that all persons born on U.S. soil are automatically American citizens. And those final opinions are expected tomorrow on the final day of June. It's that time of year.
9: I do love a good Star Wars story. Washington, D.C. is set to pay a guy who was detained after playing a Star Wars theme song, and this is while he was protesting against National Guard troops. He's going to get some big bucks. Why?
14: Well, his name is Sam O'Hara. He wanted to protest National Guard troops walking and patrolling the streets of our District of Columbia on the orders of President Trump. So he had an idea when he was following National Guard troops down the street with his phone out. It sounded something like this. Now, picture Sam O'Hara trailing and trolling these National Guard troops as they walk down the street. He's got his Instagram running. He's walking behind them playing this music. And you get the point. The Imperial March, the march of Darth Vader and his dark troops from Imperial forces. Well, the head of the National Guard detachment didn't like what Sam O'Hara was doing. He waved the local D.C. police over, and they handcuffed him and detained him for 15 or 20 minutes. They didn't arrest him. I mean, what are you going to arrest somebody for anyway, playing music in public? We still have a First Amendment in America, I'm here to say. Sam O'Hara was released. He was held for about 15 minutes, and he sued. The local D.C. police are the ones that have to pay $50,000 to Sam O'Hara for basically violating his civil rights. He said in the press today that he's happy to have the recompense. He's a little bummed out that the money comes from the taxpayers of the District of Columbia. He wishes it were coming from the officers or the National Guard troops themselves that detained him because he was protesting. He wishes it were coming out of their pensions or something like that. But the money's supposed to go toward a lawyer's fees and court costs that he had to endure. But Sam O'Hara, who, by the way, is a local hero, the videos went viral. You can still see him online. Sam O'Hara, for his troubles, at least gets 50 G's.
9: And that was our US correspondent joining us from Washington, D.C., Todd Zwillick there. To some of your feedback now, this is on our interview with Auckland City Missioner Helen Robinson, and off the back of revelations that the Prime Minister was unaware there is no night shelter in Auckland. He's doubled down today on his support for move-on orders. Louise says perhaps the Prime Minister could use a few spare rooms at his place as temporary night shelter, especially when he's using one of his other houses in Wellington. Someone else says we need a trailer park culture with homes for people that are really cheap, where people can start their own little tiny house or something. There is so much missing in our society today. And someone else says, do you know that in some parts of Europe they are opening the offices or office buildings to allow homeless people to have shelter? Do you think Auckland businesses who have office buildings would allow this? And someone else says they closed mental asylums down in the 1980s but have never come up with an alternative. These people are among our most vulnerable. This move on legislation lacks compassion and offers no humane solution. That from Terry in Auckland. Your thoughts, 2101 on text. The city missioner told us that there are about 20 rooms that they now have access to. If someone needs immediate accommodation tonight, she reckons they need at least 200. 2101 on text. It is 20 past four now and you're listening to Checkpoint on RNZ National. You can also flick us an email, checkpoint@rnz.co.nz. Let's get to the news headlines now. Anaya Karen, mena pitapita kōrero.
0: Thank you, Lisa. The Auckland City Missioner says the number of people sleeping rough in the city is at a scale she hasn't experienced in 13 years. Helen Robinson told Checkpoint the fact there is no night shelter in the city leaves her distressed. She says she believes politicians have been acting in good faith with regard to move-on orders, but says the question is always, where are people going to go? Helen Robinson says 200 beds are needed each night in the central city. Te Whatu Ora is undertaking a rapid clinical review after a patient died in the Waikato Hospital emergency department waiting room overnight. The New Zealand Herald reports the person was found unresponsive in a toilet after a 9-hour wait. Health Minister Simeon Brown says the immediate review is due by the end of the week and he expects answers. An audit office report says the Healthy School Lunches scheme saves about $130 million a year, but performance is not being robustly monitored and some targets are not being met. The report, tabled in Parliament this afternoon, says scope and costs were still being worked out even after contracts were signed and backup planning was inadequate. The ministry has already made changes based on a draft. And a southern widened up a bridge that washed out in torrential rain over the weekend has reopened but should only be used if absolutely necessary. The damage to the Turanganui River crossing cut off about 500 homes in Ngawi, Lake Ferry, Whangai Moana and Cape Palliser. Wairarapa Emergency Operations Centre says work on the bridge continues. Those are the headlines. A quick look at the short forecast from Met Service. For Northland and Great Barrier Island, showers near the east coast, a few spreading elsewhere. Auckland, Wellington, including Coromandel, Bay of Plenty and the Central High Country. Fine, apart from morning fog and frost. Gisborne, Hawke's Bay and Wairarapa, cloudy with a few showers clearing from Napier southwards. Nelson, Marlborough, Canterbury, Otago and mainland Southland. Generally fine morning frost, some valley fog. Buller, Grey, Westland, Fiordland and Stewart Island, cloudy with a few showers. And the Chatham Islands, mostly cloudy. It's 22 past four.
9: Ngā mihi e ho, let's check in on traffic around the Motu with Tuila Fuatai.
15: Looking at Auckland's motorways, heading away from the city centre, on the northwestern it's 43 minutes to Whenuapai. On the southern, it's 40 minutes to Takanini, and on the northern, it's a smooth run at the moment, about 38 minutes to Silverdale. And in Wellington, traffic's building on State Highway 2 northbound at Silver Stream. Any other traffic tips, text us on 2101.
9: Thanks, Tuila. Tuila Fuatai there. Tonight, a star is born, a Michelin star. Well, maybe. The famous restaurant and travel guide spent nearly a year snooping around Aotearoa, dining undercover, deciding whether any of our culinary destinations are up to their starry standards. The prestigious stars are awarded to restaurants offering, quote, outstanding cooking. And the guide of the same name reviews and recommends eateries. Last year, Tourism Minister Louise Upston revealed $6.3 million from the tourism levy is supporting Michelin's presence in New Zealand. In the next couple of hours at an event in Auckland, we will find out whether any of Aotearoa's restaurants are officially on Michelin's menu. Joining us now is Tourism New Zealand CEO Renee DeMonchi. Kia ora, Renee.
16: Kia ora, Lisa.
9: What can you tell us, please?
16: Well, I wish I knew, Lisa. I'm here at the NZICC right now. Downstairs, there is a palpable atmosphere. There's lots of chefs' clothing, and a real sense of excitement in the air. And look, within the next kind of hour or so, we will know where New Zealand stands in this global accolade of Michelin.
9: Are you really telling me, Renee, that they have not told you whether anyone is getting a star? I'm not asking you who it is, just whether a star is on offer.
16: They are really not telling me because they are really, truly independent. But I can say in the conversations that I've had with them and that we've had with them, they were really impressed in the assessment of the market. They're really confident of the market, but they can never guarantee what is going to be awarded on the night. So I wait with bated breath, believe me.
9: So what happens? Does someone go up onto the stage and open an envelope like the Oscars? There's a drum roll and then all of a sudden we know the white lady's got one star.
16: Pretty much. I won't say whether that's the name of the venue, but that's pretty much how it goes. It is going to be a theatre setting. NZICC's looking magnificent. Auckland's looking fantastic. And it will be exactly that, an award ceremony. There's a red carpet as people are coming in. And the winners will be announced and the guide will be announced through that process.
9: How many people are in the know, Renee?
16: Well, obviously, Michelin themselves, they have are working with a PR agency and the likes that are helping on the logistics, you know, the people that are giving out the prizes. And look, I think there's quite a large invitee list that has come to tonight's event. That doesn't mean that they are all going to get stars or any of them are going to get stars necessarily, but there is a large invitee list. So, you know, I'm hopeful that we get a really strong guide and recommendations coming out of tonight's awards ceremony.
9: So exactly what time are you expecting this to happen, please, the announcement?
16: So it kicks off at 5 o'clock. The live stream starts on YouTube. And if I'm not mistaken, by about 6:30, I think all the awards will be handed out. So it's pretty short and sharp over that period. So in the next couple of hours is really when it all comes to a head.
9: Okay. We have invested $6.3 million as a country in supporting Michelin's presence in New Zealand. I mean, Renee, I don't want to be crass, but if we basically bought ourselves a star.
16: No, we certainly haven't. What we've bought ourselves is the ability to play on the global stage and the global best stage when it comes to culinary assessment. So the independence that they have to come and test the market. And look, why we became interested for New Zealand is we know that food and enjoying food and fine dining is a real key driver for visitation. So we see a real potential to leverage this beyond just Michelin, but actually really come and enjoy some of our great food we have on offer here in Aotearoa, New Zealand. So,
9: but people know that already, don't they, Renee? They know we've got good kai and good wine and good beer. They know that.
16: Well, not from our research, actually. Our research says that it's the number one activity that people undertake, but they don't know that much about it. So being part of Michelin's means that you are playing in the World Cup of culinary. It is globally recognised. It is a global standard that they roll out all around the world. So we use that as a platform to promote New Zealand. And tomorrow we'll be launching in all of our global markets around the world an invitation to dinner. And yes, that will highlight Michelin and the Michelin Guide, but also go well beyond that about all the great food, beverage and tourism activities you can undertake in New Zealand. So it's just a really strong vehicle
9: for
16: us.
9: Well, you're betting on a good outcome tonight then if you've got a campaign ready to roll. How much is a star worth to a business, do you know, or to a country?
16: Well, look, our research shows that we could get up to 36,000 additional visitors coming to New Zealand off the back of it. That's research that's claimed intent to travel, but it shows a really strong potential for it. For an individual business, it's hard for me to say. You'd need to talk to the restaurants themselves, but certainly chefs that I've talked to, they have talked about it being a game changer for their business. Not only the performance of the business, but also talent attraction, you know, getting talented chefs to New Zealand or back to New Zealand. keeping them in New Zealand. So certainly chefs that I've talked to have been incredibly positive about the potential for the broader business.
9: Potential is one thing, Renee, and as I said, as a country, $6.3 million has gone into this. So if you say there's going to be 36,000 extra international tourists as a consequence, how are you going to measure it, and how are you going to know it's this money and this star and this Michelin recommendation that has delivered them to us? What is the measurement?
16: Yes, we're going to be tracking it. We're using the International Visitor Survey, so we've already started surveying, started rolling those questions out. So we'll be asking people over the next few years, are your awareness of Michelin, are your awareness of New Zealand has Michelin, and did you become interested in travelling to New Zealand and book because of Michelin? So that'll give us a really good read on travel patterns as a result of Michelin.
9: Happy stargazing. Have a great night. And thanks for joining us. That is Tourism New Zealand CEO Renee DeMonchi there, waiting to hear if Michelin's giving out any stars tonight. He said they've got a campaign in the wings, so he's sounding pretty confident. 2101 on text. Which business, which restaurant do you think should get a Michelin mention or a star? Let us know, and why. 2101 on text. Let's head to sport now. The upsets keep coming at the Football World Cup. Four-time winners Germany have crashed out in a shock penalty shootout loss to Paraguay. And just a couple of hours later, it was Netherlands and Morocco keeping fans on the edge of their seats. We're joined by sports reporter Felicity Reid. Catch us up on what has happened this afternoon, Felicity. I could hear yelling and screaming.
17: Yeah, well, knockout football can be quite cruel, but as the Paraguay coach put it, can also create football legends. So today's matches was the first time that Germany had been in the knockout stages since they won the World Cup back in 2014. That was quite short-lived, though, because what it's been called a sporting meltdown for Germany after the score was 1-1 after extra time. Kai Havertz had scored Germany's goal, and for Paraguay it was Julio Enciso, who's one of the shortest players at the tournament. He's 5'6", but it was a powerful header from him that levelled it up. And Germany's first shootout loss in 50 years came in an error-riddled shootout with players shanking the ball all over the place. But the Paraguay keeper saved two of Germany's missed penalties. Here is how the final moments played out in Boston.
18: It is going to be penalties in Boston. And now we really don't know if it will be Germany or Paraguay going through. 3-3, Jonathan Tah for Germany. And he's blazed it over the top. It's a dreadful penalty from Tah. And Paraguay will have another chance at this. It's Jose Canale. Surely this time for Paraguay. Germany are leaving a World Cup far too early again.
17: And that audio came from TVNZ. And in the last game today, which wrapped up not too long ago, that was the one you probably heard a bit of shouting from, Lisa. The Netherlands and Morocco also needed a penalty shootout to separate them. The result wasn't going to be as much of an upset either way, because these teams were a lot closer matched. And there'll be some one-eyed fans and perhaps some sweepstake people who might disagree with me. But Morocco won 3-2 on penalties, after the score again being 1-1 after extra time. Netherlands' opening goal from Cody Gakpo in the 72nd minute. It's quite emotional for him, as he had taken time out from camp during the tournament, as he and his partner had lost their unborn son during pregnancy last week. Morocco levelled the score in injury time as to send it to extra time and ultimately penalties. This shootout was complete misses, a shot that hit the post, an unfortunate stop from the Dutch keeper. The ball sort of rolled over behind him and into the goal. So I reckon that was a tough watch for both sets of fans. And Morocco progressed to play co-host Canada in the round of 16.
9: Who would be a goalkeeper? I mean,
17: hero or not, right?
9: It's just torture. You know, you're damned if you do and damned if you don't. Let's go to cricket. The qualification pathway for cricket, this is the 2028 Olympics, has been signed off. Is it good news for New Zealand?
17: Well, the White Ferns missing out on the semi-final at the T20 World Cup means they've also missed out on direct qualification for the Olympics in LA. Australia, who are still in the World Cup, have nabbed Oceania's direct qualification spot for the Olympics. It means that the White Ferns now have to play a qualification tournament next year against some of those lower ranked, and maybe we call them minnow nations, to secure the sixth and final place at the Olympics. For the Black Caps, it'll be world rankings that decide, and the cutoff for that is December 31st this year. So if the Black Caps are ranked higher than Australia, they'll get that Oceania spot. Bear in mind, the Black Caps have five T20s against India in India just before the cutoff, and New Zealand is fourth in the rankings and Australia are third.
9: Thank you, Felicity. Felicity Reid there with sport. Deciding what to do with the family farm when its management becomes too much or there's no obvious succession plan is a growing challenge for many rural families. Holding on too long can put a strain on relationships and health, experts say, but it's a question more people are facing as the number of farmers working past age 65 increases. Kim Savage reports.
19: At a Tautura Valley beef farm in South Canterbury, the kale crops are blowing in the cold winter wind. But instead of being out moving fence breaks, 70-year-old Graham Peck and wife Sharon are enjoying the view from the warmth and comfort of their retirement home.
20: Hello!
19: The couple immigrated from the UK in 2004, their three children in the late teens at the time, and went on to farm in the area for 17 years. Just as they were pondering how to split their legacy three ways, the neighbour's property came on the market.
21: 3 days after my 65th birthday, we took out the biggest mortgage I'd ever had in my life. If you call that retirement.
19: They initially farmed the two properties together as a family before a plan emerged to split the farm so two of the three children could each have a business, with the third receiving forestry rights.
21: I think if none of the children had wanted to farm, we would have probably sold up very early 60s because it was physically hard. And not much point in doing that sort of physically hard work.
19: But fear, says Graham and Sharon, can be a strong motivator to stay put.
21: You will have heard it where people say, oh, they moved to town and they were dead within a year.
22: I think also as well, I've heard from the men farming partnership saying, oh, my wife's had to put up with living remotely and a lonely life for a long time. It's only fair that I do what she wants now, and they sell up and move to town. And then you feel, well, what you've done is swap one person feeling less happy for the other one feeling less happy.
19: The pigs say knowing the right time to hang up the hat is a question many farmers find tough to answer. Statistics New Zealand figures show the number of farmers working beyond retirement age is increasing, up 66% in the 10 years to 2023. Shear Farming Consultants co-founder Louise Gibson says there are farmers aged in their 70s and 80s who just refuse to let go.
23: They, I think, thought they could continue on farming forever. And I don't know why that group so specifically, but they're the ones that have really struggled to even let go when it comes to succession planning, even where they may have been the second or third generation themselves on that farm.
19: And Louise Gibson says problems can start brewing when old age, family and farming mix with health issues like cognitive decline. She has seen it happen.
23: Memory loss, very paranoid that the contract milker or his son was stealing things or doing things wrong or harming the cows, and would aggressively shout and yell at the contract milker, which actually had a really unfortunate impact on their relationship to the point that they don't speak anymore.
19: There is another group, says Gibson, of farmers in their 50s and 60s who are watching the older generation and looking to do things better. But she says with children not always wanting to return to the farm, they're faced with cashing up or exploring other exit options. Chris Slamming of agri-broker NZAB says that's where equity partnerships are helping farmers transition.
24: What we've done in a few instances, and it's worked out quite well, is potentially those exiting farmers being part of, I guess, the capital solution on the other side. So aligning them with good, capable, proven operators who potentially might not have the capital to, you know, get into a first farm.
19: Back in South Canterbury, farmers Sharon and Graham say they're satisfied with how it's worked out for their family, and they hope their children are too.
21: What we were desperate to achieve was that they didn't have to work together. So they're both completely separate, all three completely separate. So they don't have to get on, but because they don't have to get on, they do.
9: And that report was from Kim Savage. Let's get to some of your feedback now. This is on homelessness. This listener says, one would have thought that the government would have talked to all the relevant potential accommodation providers for the homeless before they introduced the current law to move on homeless, not after the event, after it was obvious that there was not enough accommodation resources available. Michael, on the other hand, says, of all the information that our Prime Minister has to keep in his head, I can't imagine why the location of every night shelter in New Zealand would be a key piece of data to memorise. I would be very concerned if he thought that was a must know in order to lead New Zealand. Pauline says, if rough sleepers are moved on from the half dry and half sheltered street veranda, they will sadly get very wet, cold and sick under the trees. Tragic, says Petrina. I myself have lived in a caravan park for 4 years as I had returned from spending 26 years in Mexico. I had money invested, which would have looked after me financially back then, but devalued significantly. I am wondering why the homeless can't get government backing to move into a holiday park around Auckland. And another says lots of good building materials go to waste in construction scrap bins. Why not reuse it to build tiny homes for rough sleepers as temporary accommodation until better long-term housing can be found? Keep your feedback coming, 2101 on text. 20 to 5 now, and you're listening to Checkpoint on RNZ National. You can also flick us an email. The address is checkpoint@rnz.co.nz. You've got some suggestions coming through on Michelin star restaurants or dining experiences in New Zealand. Do keep them coming. 2101 on text. It is time for us to go to the news headlines now. Call Karen Arnold DNA.
0: Thank you, Lisa. Health NZ's rapid clinical review into a death in the Waikato Hospital Emergency Department's waiting room overnight is due to be completed by the end of the week. The New Zealand Herald is reporting the person died in a toilet after a 9-hour wait. The Health Minister, Simeon Brown, says he expects answers. Labour leader Chris Hipkins says healthcare staff have been calling for help for some time. A repeat sex offender in Christchurch has been jailed for more than 13 years on dozens of charges relating to child sexual abuse and objectionable material. 34-year-old Glenn Elwin Connor admitted more than 40 charges. He was caught after a tip from international law enforcement of a New Zealand-based cloud account distributing child sexual exploitation material. Rotorua Mayor Tania Tapsell says the Court of Appeals ruling that the order to fluoridate water is lawful puts the issue to rest. Rotorua had put fluoridation on hold during legal proceedings but resumed last year. Ms. Tapsell says the council needed to comply with the law and there's evidence that fluoridation is safe. And Tourism New Zealand CEO Rene Domonchi says being part of Michelin means playing in the World Cup of Culinary. The famous restaurant and travel guide is about to announce whether any of Aotearoa's restaurants are officially on its menu. The government's put $6.3 million from

0: fog. Buller, Grey, Westland, Fiordland and Stewart Island, cloudy with a few showers, and the Chatham Islands, mostly cloudy. It's 18 to 5.
1: Ngā mihi e hō, let's check back in on traffic around the Motu with Tuila Fuatai.
2: A quick check on Auckland's motorways. Leaving the city centre on the northern, it's 45 minutes to Silverdale at the moment. On the southern, it's 50 minutes to Manurewa. On the northwestern, it's 40 minutes to Lincoln Road. In Wellington, the usual slow spots, including at Melling on State Highway 2 heading north. And in Christchurch, it's not looking too bad. Traffic is building on State Highway 76 through Addington and Waltham, so keep that in mind as you head home. Any other traffic tips, text us on 2101.
1: Thanks, Tuila. Tuila Fuatai there with your traffic update. It is an unimaginable scenario. Your relatives trapped under a pile of rubble and you have only your bare hands to get them out. But it's been the reality for thousands in Venezuela for 5 days now, after last week's double earthquakes. The death toll stands at just over 1,700, with tens of thousands still missing. The BBC's Ola Guerin is in the coastal town of Carabasida, which was badly hit.
3: Calling for a crowbar. Something so simple could help save a life. Rescue teams found one survivor here in Carabajeda yesterday, under the rubble of a complex called Vista Mar. Ruben, a volunteer, tells me they've been hearing more signs of life today.
4: We have one person talking. Yeah, another can touch the floor down. She understand. We say, if you can hear me, touch. And she did it. And she did it twice.
5: There is a real sense of urgency here now. Every minute counts. More paramedics have been rushing in, bringing additional equipment. There have been calls for gloves, lots of gloves, for backboards to help stabilize people before they're carried out. And all around, people are waiting, hoping that somebody will be brought out alive, even after all these days.
3: Then a call for silence. And an instruction to sit completely still so that specialist radar could be used.
6: Alto, alto.
3: The wait is tense and full of anguish for some, like Jenny Cabrera, whose mum and dad are under the rubble.
5: Do you still have hope?
6: Always. Until the end.
3: But so far, no one has been found here today. Hope surges here with moments like this. Baby Juan David, back in the arms of his father last Friday. His mother, Diana, also rescued alive. Now recovering at a clinic in Caracas, she told the BBC her son was the reason she survived. Everything was about my baby. He was my motivation to be awake and alert. As long as he was alive, I was going to be alive. Every so often I touched his nose to see that he was still breathing.
1: And that report was from Ola Guerin. It is 14 minutes away from 5 now, and you're listening to Checkpoint on RNZ National. A GP and public health expert says ACT's welfare policy assumes people on health and disability benefits are getting them too easily. The party's campaigning on a welfare clampdown. It says the number of people on the health and disability job seekers benefit has nearly doubled in a decade, and most of the growth is from new claims for psychological or psychiatric conditions. ACT wants to make it mandatory for all health and disability benefits to be issued by MSD-approved designated doctors. Dr. Nina Bevan is the clinical director of the National Hauora Coalition and joins us now. Kia ora, Nina.
7: Kia ora, Lisa.
1: Mandatory use of MSD doctors for benefit sign-offs. Can't patients' own doctors be trusted to do that?
7: Yeah, well, exactly. This is sort of the question that I've got after having a look at this policy. I keep a keen eye on all the health policies as we're getting closer to the election. And this one seems to be based on a few assumptions, like

0: that being on a sickness benefit is an easy option or even a kind of desirable state for some people when I think most people would agree no one wants to end up sick or with a chronic illness. And also that somehow that people when they're sick getting a benefit is somehow unfair, like a free ride or something. And also, yeah, that GPs don't have the skills or knowledge of their own patients to assess fitness for work or somehow just signing people off on a whim or worst case scenario sort of in a fraudulent kind of way. So, some questionable assumptions there for me.
1: Nina, do you think some doctors are under pressure from patients to keep signing off on their benefit eligibility?
0: Well, no, I mean, I think that when people come in, there's quite a few sort of barriers to come in to see your doctor. I mean, even now, there's quite a lot of stigma around, you know, this policy is particularly mentioned mental health. So I don't think that that patients are just strolling in and sort of doing this as some kind of easy exercise. It's something that that we as GPs are trained in and we take really seriously. And actually, when we are filling in the certification for these types of benefits, it's actually an opportunity to discuss the patient's health with them and to plan how they're going to recover from whatever the condition is that they're dealing with. So if that was passed on to MSD-designated doctors, I think that opportunity would be completely lost. In fact, it would sort of serve the opposite purpose.
1: So do you think that patients would be worse off seeing an MSD-approved doctor?
0: Yeah, well, it doesn't really say whether they would actually see them in person or whether this would be some kind of desktop exercise. But I don't think that they would be in a position to address all of the drivers of why the patient might have ended up in this situation or indeed to help them get back on a path to wellness. I also sort of wonder where these MSD extra designated doctors are going to come from. In the current system, there are actually already MSD designated doctors that GPs can refer like complex patients onto for a second opinion. So this is actually just sort of extending that. But
1: yes,
0: I imagine
1: it's not mandatory currently, though, Nina,
0: yeah.
1: Is it? It's not mandatory.
0: Yeah.
1: And this policy, if ACT was able to push it through, would make it mandatory. That's the difference.
0: Yeah. So you would have to find these doctors from somewhere, and I imagine that'd be GPs. So then you would be taking an already stretched workforce and doing additional work that isn't really benefiting anyone, I would propose.
1: A rapid rise in the number of people applying for psychological or psychiatric conditions for a benefit on those conditions. Are you seeing more people struggling with that part of their health?
0: I think if you look at the statistics, that it's quite obvious, and there doesn't seem to be sort of any examination of what is driving these statistics that they've quoted in their policy. I mean, unemployment has sort of doubled from 2021 till now, from 3% to about 6%. So I think, I'm not an economist, but I would say that in general, that kind of pattern does, you do see rises in people on these types of benefits. Also, we know that people's mental health in general is decreasing. In the most recent New Zealand Health Survey, 14% of people said that they had experienced high or very high levels of psychological distress, and that's doubled from 2019-2020. So if you think of some of the things that might be causing stress in day-to-day life, I would probably think it's things like the rising cost of living, you know, food. We all have seen our power bills going up, transport's going up, and our access to health services has actually got worse. So some of the stress that is causing, you know, poor mental health is coupled with lack of access to services, which might improve our mental health. So it's sort of a double whammy, and I don't really see how this policy serves to kind of address either of those things.
1: Nina, ACT says it would start the reassessment process on people who had been granted health and disability job seekers benefits since COVID. What do you think about using those people as a starting point?
0: I think that they have singled out mental health, which I find pretty concerning because, mental health is something that will affect many of us in our lifetimes. I think it's one in four adults is what's quoted, and it sort of seems to be targeting people with mental health as if they're in a really negative way, not sort of undermining the experiences of these people when we know there's a range of reasons, and sometimes people have mental and physical health because both of those are valid reasons to be on these types of supports, and sometimes they go hand in hand. Poor physical health leads to poor mental health.
1: Taxpayers are contributing an enormous amount of money to funding benefits. Is it not fair to check if people are genuine recipients?
0: But I think that absolutely fair. And, you know, all GPs, I think, are in agreement that being in work is a really good determinant of health outcomes. So we want to see people working because we know people who are working have the best health outcomes. However, sometimes we might find ourselves, or you know, people on these types of benefits might have things like beat cancer treatment, or so it's not exactly as if anyone would choose that. So that's the very reason why we have a social security system with a safety net. So so if we've agreed as a society that that's what we want to have, then I think we have the duty to fund it.
1: Thank you. Appreciate your time. Dr. Nina Bevan there, Clinical Director of the National Hauora Coalition. Let us know your thoughts. 2101 on text. Auckland scientists are trying to replicate an almost extinct type of mussel that once played an important role in the ecology of the Hauraki Gulf. Horse mussels used to line the seafloor in many parts of Aotearoa, but over the past two decades, they've been decimated by destructive fishing methods. The researchers moving from lab to ocean in the hope of giving fish and shellfish more places to live and to help restore struggling fisheries. Bella Craig reports.
2: Horse mussels aren't your average mussels that you can find along rocky shores, beaches and in supermarkets. They're massive, growing up to nearly half a metre long. Horse mussels once covered estuaries and harbours across Aotearoa, but they've been mostly wiped out by some types of commercial fishing, like scallop dredging. University of Auckland marine scientist Jenny Hillman says without the mussels, the seafloor hasn't been the same since.
3: We have degraded our coastal system, so all around our coast, to a huge level because of taking too much, basically, and the way we take as well. So a lot of it has been dredging. In this case, a lot of it's been dredging for scallops, but the scallop and the horse mussel habitat overlaps. So if you're taking the scallops, you're also impacting the horse mussels. Because of the way that you dredge, you take everything, even if it's not what you want.
2: Horse mussels are now functionally extinct, which means the existing population can't reproduce fast enough. Dr. Hillman says they were once home to sea life like snapper and scallops.
3: They increase biodiversity just by creating this habitat that other things can live on, that's the shells, but also around as well. So you get things like small fish and other epifauna that live on and in around the shells within that habitat, create shelter for them as well. And then, yeah, other functioning is how they influence nutrients, so the movement of nutrients, oxygen, ammonium, things like that, which are really important to our global cycles.
2: So to help bring back the marine life that once thrived along the seabed, Dr. Hillman and a team of scientists are trying to mimic the role once played by the dense mussel beds. They'll be made out of crushed up recycled green-lipped mussel shells left over from farms that would otherwise be chucked into landfill.
3: Taking that, making it into this concrete that can then be put, we're calling it concrete but it's completely natural, then be put back in the sea to kind of create the circular economy that then revives the sea.
2: The team's planning on planting them in six spots across the Hauraki Gulf to help give struggling fisheries a second chance. And with teeming fisheries, they're hoping it'll attract local and international tourists looking to cast a rod or go diving. Taylor Kielczewski, one of the students working on the project, says in the trial run they've seen results as early as 3 months.
4: So the first experiment we'll be running is on scallop predation. We'll be putting juvenile scallops, about 25 millimetres shell height, in the mimic area and then also the bare sediment to see where they survive longer.
2: Restoring an ecosystem, critics say, has taken a hammering from bottom trawling and dredging. Professor Simon Thrush says if Aotearoa continues to fish this way, the health of our oceans will continue to drop.
5: If we keep going as we currently do, then certainly we maintain degraded habitats that have already been impacted by trawling, which is problematic because the ocean does a lot for us.
2: But Simon Thrush says if some commercial fishing methods were to be banned, alternatives need to be properly thought out.
5: There's massive opportunities for technological innovation. There's massive opportunities for thinking about how we manage and understand the seafloor by.
6: 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In a few moments' time, we open on 13690 kHz in the 22-metre band. Once again, retune now to 13690 kHz in the 22-metre band. We can also be heard online at rnzi.com.

0: RNZ News at 5 o'clock. Kia ora, good afternoon. I'm Karen McCarthy. The Associate Education Minister has questioned the Auditor General's credibility after it raised alarm about the government's school lunch program. Its report, released today, has found the program saves money compared to the Labour Party's approach, but its performance isn't properly monitored or tracked. It also found half the meals did not meet nutrition standards last year, though they improved in terms 3 and 4, and meals are increasingly being left uneaten. David Seymour says it's only half the story because the Auditor General didn't assess Labour's scheme.
1: I think the Auditor General is facing some real credibility issues, and I think it's a shame because it's a really important office in Parliament. But you just have to ask yourself, why would you evaluate the quality after I took over but not before?
0: David Seymour says the same problems existed under the Labour government. The Auckland City Missioner says the government still hasn't answered where rough sleepers should go if they are asked to move on. The Prime Minister says he's comfortable including rough sleepers in move-on orders that could see them jailed, despite admitting he didn't know Auckland doesn't have any night shelters for rough sleepers. The City Missioner Helen Robinson told Checkpoint there is unmet need after they close at 5 o'clock.
2: Let's say someone was moved on at about 6 o'clock at night, where would they go? You know as much as I do at this point. There literally is no option in central city Auckland at 6 o'clock tonight if people needed support.
0: Helen Robinson estimates Auckland needs 200 emergency access beds to accommodate rough sleepers, but there are only about 20. The Labour Party says the government needs to do more to fix healthcare staff and capacity shortages after a death in the waiting room of the Waikato Hospital Emergency Department overnight. The New Zealand Herald is reporting the person died in a toilet after a nine-hour wait. Te Whatu Ora has opened a review. Labour leader Chris Hipkins says healthcare staff have been calling for help for some time.
3: Well, when the doctors and nurses who do the work are crying out saying we're in crisis, we need more support, we need more people, the government should listen to that and do something about it.
0: Health NZ's rapid clinical review is due to be completed by the end of the week. A repeat sex offender in Christchurch has been jailed for more than 13 years on dozens of charges relating to child sex abuse and objectionable material. Glenn Elwyn Connor pleaded guilty to more than 40 charges. The 34-year-old was caught after a tip from international law enforcement about a New Zealand-based cloud account distributing child sexual exploitation material. Police and the Department of Internal Affairs uncovered thousands of illegal videos and images of children as young as 6 months old. The US Supreme Court has backed state laws that allow mailed-in ballots received after Election Day to be counted, rejecting a Republican-led challenge to a five-day grace period in Mississippi. The ruling is a major setback for President Donald Trump ahead of November's midterm elections, the BBC's David Willis reports.
4: The Supreme Court dealt a deal to President Trump's ambition to outlaw postal voting or so-called mail-in ballots, which he believes are a central cause of election fraud. Although there is no evidence to suggest that, the court rejected Mr. Trump's attempt to ban state election officials. And Mr. Trump, in response, called that a major loss. And he's vowed to push for a voter identification bill that is currently stuck in Congress.
0: New data from Massey University shows housing affordability improved at a sharp rate in the first quarter of this year. It says affordability improved 12.6% in the 3 months to March on a nationwide basis. Our money correspondent Susan Edmonds has more.
5: The increase in housing affordability was driven by a small lift in average earnings, falls in median house prices, and falls in interest rates. For the quarter, Marlborough led the improvements. Over a year, national affordability improved just over 23%. Northland had the biggest increase. Auckland's improved 25%, Wellington's 24%, and Canterbury's 23%. The researchers say what happens from here will depend on the direction interest rates take.
0: Tourism New Zealand says anticipation is building ahead of the announcement of whether the country will soon have a Michelin star approved restaurant. The famous restaurant guide has spent nearly a year in the country dining undercover to decide which destinations are good enough to receive the coveted stars. Tourism NZ's chief executive, Renee DeMonchi, told Checkpoint that a Michelin star restaurant could attract up to 36,000 additional foreign visitors. In sport, France are resting 9 players for the All Blacks' first test of the year in Christchurch on Saturday, but the New Zealanders still believe the visitors will be dangerous. All Blacks assistant coach Neil Barnes does not buy into the notion of a secondary side.
6: They'll bring everything. I'm not buying into this rubbish. You know, they're bringing over a B team or anything like that. They've got great depth in that country and their game, and we've got to applaud them for what they've created. So, yeah, I don't care who they bring. It's a French team. They'll be able to play. They'll be physical. And we're going to have to be at our very best to beat them.
0: Paraguay's coach says his players have turned themselves into football legends by defeating Germany in the World Cup. In a major upset, Gustavo Alfaro's side won a penalty shootout 4-3 to advance to the round of 16. In this afternoon's other game, Morocco won a penalty shootout 3-2 over the Netherlands to send the Dutch home after the score was 1-1 after extra time. The Black Caps' rare series win over England has boosted their standing in the World Test Championship, with a couple of key series looming for the New Zealanders. Their next outing is a white ball and two test home series against India, starting in October, before Tom Latham's side heads to Australia in December for their first ever four test series since 1999. And Snow Sports New Zealand's funding for the next Winter Olympics cycle has been increased to more than $16 million. That's news and sport.
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0: The short forecast from Met Service through to midnight on Wednesday for Northland and Great Barrier Island. Partly cloudy with showers near the east coast, a few spreading elsewhere at times. Auckland to Wellington, including Coromandel, fine apart from patches of morning fog and frost. Bay of Plenty and the Central High Country, partly cloudy, clearing to fine this evening, areas of morning fog and frost. Gisborne, Hawke's Bay and Wairarapa, mostly cloudy with a few showers, clearing from Napier southwards. Nelson, Marlborough, Canterbury, Otago and mainland Southland, generally fine, morning frost and some valley fog in places. Buller, Grey, Westland, Fiordland and Stewart Island, mostly cloudy with isolated showers, and the Chatham Islands, mostly cloudy. 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
12: Nga mihi e ho, no mai hoki mai, this is Checkpoint, ko Lisa Owen, tēnā. It's definitely put cash back in the government's pocket, but the jury is out on whether it's filled young bellies with nutritious meals. A report into the revamped school lunch program has found that it saved money, but it's not clear whether it's meeting its main goals of reducing food insecurity and improving student achievement, because there's no robust monitoring. That is according to an investigation by the Auditor General, the public watchdog for government spending. It's revealed only about 50% of school meals were meeting nutritional standards last year, based on Ministry of Education data. Concerns were also repeatedly raised about whether the initial budget of $3 a lunch was sufficient to deliver a decent meal, but the government pushed ahead regardless. There's also high levels of waste. Rotorua school principal Phil Palfrey says even with program improvements, a lot of the meals are being binned.
13: We only order for 60% of our school population, but we still have to probably get rid of 50% every day.
12: The Associate Minister of Health, David Seymour, is responsible for the school lunch program, and he joins us now. Kia ora, Minister.
14: Good afternoon.
12: Ministry data showing only about 50% of the school lunches complied with nutritional requirements. Is that good enough?
14: Well, I'm not surprised in a way, because the constant feedback we get, and it will be familiar to a lot of people who feed children, is that the meals which are perhaps not so high in the vegetable count seem to be go down a treat as soon as you start reaching those nutritional levels. You find it harder to get them to eat them. I know that the providers have faced that trade-off throughout, and of course people can make up their own view about what's more important, getting them to eat something or meeting the arbitrary standards to the letter.
12: That was one of the key criteria you set for the program, nutritious meals, though. So are you fine with the fact that the program is not meeting one of your core requirements?
14: No, I wouldn't say I'm fine with it. In a perfect world, you'd hit every target every day. What I am is realistic about the trade-offs. I think basically everybody who's ever had to feed a child is aware exists. You have a question of cost. It's always there, whether we like it or not. You have a question of nutrition, and you have a question of getting them to eat it. And that is what we face with 250,000 meals a day.
12: Is it not possible to chew gum and walk at the same time?
14: Well, people who ask that question don't know what a trade-off is, and most of us face those every day.
12: You have said yourself that this is the point of the school lunch program, is to get nutritious food to school children. It is not an economic policy, it's an education policy. So you saved money, but some of the meals are not up to scratch. Have you got the balance right, savings and quality?
14: Well, I think, first of all, it's important to recognise that when you have a contract like this, you have to constantly manage and improve it. So, as you know, and we've discussed on your show over the years, there's been times when things have gone wrong and we've always been pretty upfront and fixed it. I've seen the number of surplus meals in the last couple of months rise up. So I've met with the providers and said, what's going on? How can we fix it? We're now taking action to fix that. So you're
12: what
14: actually
12: action?
14: Not in a... We'll see that rolled out in the next term. We're negotiating it at the moment, but they basically have been pressed to put in place new meal options, because basically what they were doing was working, but the children found that they were getting the same thing too often, so they've got to increase their variety.
12: So have you asked them to do better in terms of the nutritional content and the appeal?
14: No, but I'm always asking them to improve their variety, their quality, their on-time delivery, which, by the way, is the one thing that is absolutely beyond reproach. Over 99% every day to 1,000 schools. It's incredible.
12: Did the wrong people get the contract, Minister, given that it's unclear whether they're meeting any of the social targets?
14: Well, to know that, you'd have to be sure that somebody else would have, and there's no evidence to say that.
12: Well, that's a bit disingenuous, isn't it? You've employed these people, you've given them a task, you've set targets, and it seems they're failing to deliver. So what are the consequences for them?
14: Well, they face the potential for consequences, but actually they're not failing to deliver. Their delivery in full on time is excellent. There will always be arguments about the quality and variety, and we constantly manage the contract. But I just make the
12: isn't
14: point...
12: Isn't it a waste
14: that,
12: of money when a lot of it goes to the bin?
14: Well, clearly, but you've got to realise that that's always been the case, and that's why I've been a long-term critic of the policy. But I just make one point, that this Auditor-General's report did not consider that before I was in charge of this, they were spending almost twice as much money, and they didn't even have monitoring of many of the things that we now measure. They had many of the same problems, and yet they spent so much more money that we would be $800 million better off in
12: terms of
14: government
12: debt. The point of the Auditor-General's report is not to compare two different programs. It's to look at the program, the money that you are spending as a government, and to assess the program against the government's own criteria. That would seem fair, wouldn't it? It's your criteria, you set it, and the Auditor General goes in and says, are you meeting your own goals with the money that you are spending?
14: Well, you know, you may not think that's the point, but that's the comparison that's being made. They concede that we're saving an enormous amount of taxpayer money, and ultimately debt that those same children are going to graduate with on their tally as taxpayers. Second of all, having done that...
12: How important is nutritious food? So you have saved money, no doubt about that. You've saved, what, $150 million, is it, or thereabouts? You've saved the money.
14: Well, over 3 years, $360 million. It won't be lost on you.
12: You've saved a bunch of money, but how important is delivering nutritious meals that improve food security and student outcomes, which are key goals of the program?
14: Well, they're obviously important. And
12: more important than saving money?
14: Well, clearly there's a trade-off, and when we spent twice as much under the previous government, it's unclear that those goals were reached then either. That's the point I make.
12: So are you trading the kids for the money? If there's a trade-off, you say, are you trading the kids' meals and nutritional value and their health and outcomes for the savings?
14: Well, that's a great soundbite, but if you let me finish what I'm trying to say here, is that there's always been a trade-off between the cost and the money available, between the time, the nutrition, getting the children to eat it. I mean, those are things that everybody faces, including the 3/4 of parents who have to feed their own children with their own lunches sent to school each day. Now, that existed under the previous program. I make the point that that hasn't been evaluated. So it's always been a trade-off, and to say that somehow, this is only something that applies to this program, it applies to all nutritional programs. I would say that ours has performed very well. It's performed much better in terms of cost than its predecessor.
12: You're about efficiencies, Minister.
14: And yet we continue to improve it at every opportunity.
12: Efficiencies and targets, you're about them. You've set some targets here. 50%, according to the Ministry data, of those meals, only 50% reach nutritional requirements. What's the goal for the program? What level should they meet in terms of that nutritional requirement? Give me a number.
14: Well, of course, you'd want them to hit the goal every single time, but as I explained at the beginning of the interview, there's a trade-off that's familiar to everyone who's ever fed a child, and that is between the money that you have available, the nutritional targets you have, and actually getting the children to
12: eat it. Can the program do better?
14: We face that every day. Well, I've already addressed that in this interview, where I've said that actually we are looking at constant improvement all the time. That's how we've operated all the way through.
12: Appreciate your time. That is Associate Minister of Health, who is responsible for the school lunch program, David Seymour, 2101 on text with your thoughts on that. It is 16 minutes after 5 now. Kia mau tonu mai, you're with Checkpoint on RNZ National. With school holidays on the horizon, South Island ski fields are watching the temperatures, and a forecast dump of snow. Warm, dry weather has been keeping it away, causing ski fields to delay their openings. But nearby businesses say some recent falls have padded the slopes, and they're preparing for a flurry of visitors from this weekend. Tourism reporter Tess Brunton has more.
15: It has been a slow start for South Island ski fields, with snowmakers blasting to make up the limited natural snowfall. But Kai Whakapai manager James Douglas was making the most of the slopes on his day off. He says business has already started picking up in Wanaka.
16: Compared to last week, we're averaging, some days we did 550-odd coffees, where previous months, like same time last year, even though we had snow, we were doing about 340. So definitely still taking over.
15: Queenstown Airport is preparing for its busiest winter, with more than 785,000 passengers expected to travel between July and September, about 50,000 more than the same period last year. James Douglas says he's already seeing tourists around, and he expects business will be booming over the school holidays.
16: Bookings are up in Queenstown, but we also have Matariki this year, which is actually in the middle of school holidays, where last year was about the 20th of June, which is a little bit too early usually. So expecting this sort of Matariki sort of going into next week and into Matariki to be really busy. I think a lot of people will take those 4 days off and come on down.
15: Queenstown Holiday Park Creekside manager Rebecca Winterburn says May and June are usually quieter months, but some earlier snowfall would have been welcome.
17: I think if we'd had some amazing powder days, we'd have probably had some more walk-in bookings. But I think overall we're pretty lucky to live in a town where people do come here for the skiing and the snowboarding, and it's a big attraction, but there are other things to do here.
15: But the school holidays and July are looking promising.
17: We have good, strong numbers for the accommodation. There's the odd gap in there that they tend to be filled by sort of last minute bookings. We don't have that many pre-bookings for campervans, but again, that's normal. People book a campervan holiday so they can have flexibility.
15: Further north near Mount Hutt, the Alpine Grind owner Mandeep Singh is preparing for his first winter in the Methven Cafe.
18: The ski field here, they open really late. They're supposed to be open 12th of June, so now they open last Saturday. But it's like I'm still waiting for like school holidays, things and more snow.
15: But he knows times are tough.
18: Things are getting expensive in the winter too. So living costs definitely matter. Less traveling and less spending on restaurants, cafes.
15: Matt Woods is the chief executive of Destination Queenstown and Lake Wanaka Tourism. He says the school holidays are tracking really well, despite a slow start to winter.
19: We're sort of used to seeing, you know, the early snowmaking conditions that enable us to open early. And unfortunately, this year, we haven't had those cold temperatures to enable snowmaking, apart from, you know, Coronet Peak, of course, with their investment in their new snow factory, which enabled them to open at King's Birthday, which has been fantastic.
15: Students in the Northern Territory, Queensland and Victoria are already on holiday.
19: So those Australians are here in good numbers already. And then, of course, we kick off with the New Zealand school holidays starting this weekend in New South Wales. And so we're seeing really strong bookings, particularly out of Australia. And, you know, we're expecting to see good numbers from domestic New Zealand.
15: Hopes now pinned on a snow dump expected to hit southern ski fields later this week.
12: And that story was from Tess Brunton. It is 20 past five now and you're listening to Checkpoint on RNZ National. If you'd like to send your feedback on anything you've heard on the program, we'd love to hear from you. 2101 on text. Let us know your thoughts on the school lunch program. David Seymour says it's a challenge to get kids to eat nutritious lunches and it's a bit of a trade-off. Better to get food in their belly, he reckons, than to fuss too much about the nutritional value. Let us know your thoughts and our email address, checkpoint@rnz.co.nz. It is time for the news headlines now. Ko Karen Arnold tēnei.
0: Thank you, Lisa. The Auditor General says the revamped school lunches program saved money compared to Labor's version, but its performance isn't properly monitored or tracked. It also found half the meals did not meet nutrition standards last year, though they improved in terms 3 and 4. Associate Education Minister David Seymour told Checkpoint there's always been a trade-off between cost and nutrition, and he's constantly looking at improvements. The Auckland City Mission says the city needs 200 emergency access beds and the government still hasn't answered where rough sleepers should go if they're asked to move on. Prime Minister Christopher Luxon says he's comfortable including rough sleepers in move-on orders that could see them jailed, despite admitting he didn't know Auckland doesn't have any night shelters. Many areas of Venezuela devastated by last week's twin earthquakes have yet to receive significant government help. In the port of La Guaira, one of the hardest hit cities, the BBC saw locals using crowbars, mallets and pickaxes to try to dig out loved ones and neighbours. More than 1,700 people have been killed and tens of thousands are believed to be missing. And a Wanaka cafe is preparing for a flurry of visitors during the school holidays, despite warm, dry weather delaying the opening of some ski fields. Kai Fokapai manager James Douglas says in the past week they've been making an average of 550 coffees a day, compared to about 340 coffees a day during the same time last year when they had more snow. Those are the headlines. A quick look at the short forecast from Met Service. For Northland and Great Barrier Island, partly cloudy with showers near the east coast. Auckland to Wellington, including Coromandel, fine apart from morning fog and frost. Bay of Plenty and the Central High Country, cloudy, clearing to fine this evening, areas of morning fog and frost. Gisborne, Hawke's Bay and Wairarapa, cloudy with a few showers, clearing from Napier southwards. For Nelson, Marlborough, Canterbury, Otago and mainland Southland, fine with morning frost and some valley fog. Buller, Grey, Westland, Fiordland and Stewart Island, cloudy with isolated showers and the Chatham Islands, mostly cloudy. It's 23 past five.
12: Nga mihi e ho. Time to check back in on traffic around the Motu with Bala Craig.
15: Kia ora, Lisa. Well, looking at Auckland's motorways for those leaving the CBD, on the northern it's nearly an hour to Silverdale, on the northwestern it's 45 minutes to Te Atatū, and if you're heading south it's an hour and 10 minutes to Papakura. To Wellington, and it's the usual slow patches, it's slow on the urban motorway heading south into the city by the Terrace Tunnel, and on State Highway 2 things are moving slowly at Melling heading north. And just looking to Christchurch, it's mostly free flowing, but traffic's crawling southbound on State Highway 1 from the airport through to Broomfield. And any other traffic tips, you can text us on 2101.
12: Thank you, Bella. Bella Craig there with your traffic update. Now, returning to our earlier story, a report on the government school lunch program has raised questions about the quality of the food and significant waste. The Auditor-General's investigation says it's unclear whether the program's improving food security and lifting student achievement because there's insufficient monitoring. Ministry data shows last year only about half the lunches met nutritional requirements, and wasted meals also are exceeding targets. Throughout the contract process, the government was warned $3 a meal might not be enough to deliver the quality needed, but it went ahead anyway. Joining us now is Auckland University Professor of Population Nutrition, Boyd Swinburne. Kia ora, Boyd.
20: Kia ora, Lisa.
12: You've had an opportunity to have a look at the report. Are you surprised by the finding that $3 a meal isn't cutting it?
20: No, I think it's pretty much in concert with what principals have been telling us, what investigative journalists have found, and what the expert analyses have shown. So nothing too surprising in that. And I think that the big thing for me was that they talked about the cost, or Minister Seymour talks about the cost, but there was no effectiveness, which is the other side of a cost-effectiveness equation. What is this program trying to deliver in terms of nutritional outcomes, educational outcomes, reductions in food insecurity, and so on? It's those parts that really haven't been measured. So it's difficult to judge the gains or the savings, if you like, in money if you don't have the effectiveness on the other side.
12: I want to talk more about monitoring, but first, can you tell me how much you think it would cost to deliver a lunch that meets nutritional targets?
20: Well, the minister is a bit incorrect in that there has been good evaluation in the past of the nutrition of the previous model of the lunches, and they came up very well. And for example, in terms of the total energy that's provided, the current lunches under the current low-cost scheme only provide about 13 to 17% of the child's energy needs. They should be up around 25%. And the previous version of them had was between 20 to 25%, though, so they were much closer to what would be expected from school meals. And also they had very good nutritional quality from those earlier evaluations. So there are comparisons, and I don't think that this current low-cost version stacks up very well on the nutrition.
12: The minister says it's a trade-off between hitting those nutritional targets and getting kids to eat the food.
20: Yeah, I heard him say that, and I think that's a false trade-off. And I think in the previous ones, the previous version, the providers were much closer to the schools and to the feedback from the students. And, yep, they had their teething problems in the beginning, but very quickly, because they were close to the schools, got to the types of lunches that the kids enjoyed that also met the targets. And so I don't think there is an inevitable trade-off between nutritional quality and kids liking them.
12: How hard is it to gauge whether a lunch program is improving food security and lifting student achievement?
20: Well, some of it is hard, and some of it's relatively straightforward. I mean, the ministry does collect data on school attendance and so on, so that's part of its monitoring. In the first version of it that came in under the previous government, they did invest in quite significantly in evaluation programs, evaluations of the impacts, and they did find improvements in things like school attendance and in quality of life, mental health outcomes, and so on. So it was well evaluated, and they just haven't done it the same for this new low-cost version.
12: This low-cost version is still costing taxpayers tens of millions of dollars. And some people raise the issue of personal responsibility. It's the parents' responsibility to send their kids to school with a lunch. It is on them. And if they're not going to do that, the program is what you get. Your response to that?
20: Yeah, it's interesting. I've just come back today, landed this afternoon from the UK and Copenhagen, and I was at a conference where there was a major side event on school lunches. This is really taking off internationally. A lot of high-income countries are having the same problems that New Zealand is having, of very high food insecurity, poor nutrition outcomes, childhood obesity and so on. And really school foods is one way to really lift the game for nutritional outcomes. But the other thing I learned was the powerful effect, and even more powerful effect, on education outcomes from school lunches. And so if we really want to improve, if we're really keen on improving it, rather than blaming the parents for being, I don't know, lazy or stupid or not looking after their kids, let's deal with the problem we've got and not blame the kids, and provide lunches. And many countries are doing that.
12: What should happen with the program now then, Boyd?
20: I think we've got to go for a version three, you know, Lisa. We've had version one. It was generously funded. It had good outcomes. We evaluated the outcomes, and schools and the ministry rated it very highly. I think we've got a low-cost version now, which, yes, it has saved money, but I think we've got all these problems that the Auditor-General came out with. I think we need to be realistic and say, okay, let's sit down with number one and number two, and let's get a version three that really does work for kids and for taxpayers and for the schools as well.
12: Appreciate your time, Boyd. Boyd Swinburne there, Professor of Population Nutrition with Auckland University. You've got a lot of reckons on this, so let's get to some of them. Sarah says, I'm disappointed to hear David Seymour from the Party of Personal Responsibility blaming the messenger instead of accepting accountability for the issues under his watch. It doesn't matter what Labor did in the past. The school lunch issues are now, and he should fix them in the last, should have fixed them in the last 2.5 years. Another says, wasting food is a disaster, and if so many are being thrown away, then that's not working. Let's ask the kids. Another says, the fact the meals are mass produced, they come wrapped in tinfoil and plastic. It tastes like, well, it's a word that starts with C. It's got four letters in it. I'll leave it up to you. And that's why my kids won't eat it. They used to enjoy the food and it was locally produced and tasty. Now it's the S word. Thanks, David Seymour. Someone else says, your hardline interview ignores the fact that it is a parent's responsibility to provide school lunches, and taxpayers are doing a huge favour to all of those who need some help. That one's from Paul. Paul, just for clarification, the Auditor General's report makes no commentary on policy. It doesn't decide whether the policy is a good one or not, just whether it meets the achievements and goals set out by the government when they decide to spend the money. 2101 on text for your thoughts. Let's head to sport now, and the All Blacks reject that France are bringing a B-side to Aotearoa for the opening test of the year. Much has been made of France's decision to rest 9 of its stars for the test, including 2 of the planet's premier players. Joining me now is sports reporter Jonty Dine. So, Jonty, is it still the French if 9 are on the bench?
1: Lisa, yes, it is. It's still the French, still one of the most dangerous teams in the world, excuse me, and more than capable of giving the All Blacks a scare to start the season. A lot has been made of the 9 players skipping the trip to Christchurch to rest up for Australia. Among them, we have superstars Louis Bielbiari and Antoine Dupont. So a bit gutting for fans. Dupont, of course, he's regarded by some as the best player on the planet, but he's never actually played a test in New Zealand, and we always seem to be starved of the best French teams in this country. Whether that's by design, only they know, but the All Blacks, they're not buying the line that this is a secondary side. Both Damien McKenzie and assistant coach Neil Barnes saying that they'd be foolish to underestimate Le Blues.
6: They're one of the best teams in the world, mate. They'll bring everything. I'm not buying into this rubbish, you know, they're bringing over a B team or anything like that. They've got great depth in that country in their game, and we've got to applaud them for what they've created. So yeah, I don't care who they bring. It's a French team, they'll be able to play, they'll be physical, and we're going to have to be at our very best to beat them.
21: Some very exciting players, obviously. Jelly Bear at 10s, he's an exciting player, and you know, they like to play an expansive game of rugby. You know, the competition they play over there is, you know, seeing their top sides compete, it's, you know, they play some exciting footy. So particularly here in Christchurch under the roof as well, I'm sure we're going to see a lot of that. So yeah, it's going to be a tough test.
1: Yeah, it's a very tough test in store, regardless of who's missing, Lisa. Of course, as the All Blacks know all too well from many past heartbreaks, you can never count out the French.
12: And sticking with the All Blacks, one of the All Blacks, so one of the teams and forces, thought his days in black were done. Who's this?
1: Yeah, that's right. It's been an emotional week for Asafo Amoah, Lisa. The big man back in All Blacks camp, where he thought he'd never be again after a long battle with injury. He had a horror run last year. He suffered three concussions, as well as dealing with elbow, ankle and knee issues. So with his body, and as he's admitted, his mind feeling broken, it did get to the point that Omoa feared for his future in the game.
2: I still had some symptoms that were bugging me quite a bit and doubted me coming back to play, so quite frustrating. So I decided to pull myself out from rugby and just take a break and just get the head right. And best decision I've made for my family and for myself. So. And it's a head injury too, so you're on your head quite a bit and your head's sore, so it adds a bit more tension.
1: Yeah, it was a rough road back for the man they call the Hulk, Lisa, but he's back, he's fit and ready to do some damage to the French.
12: Thank you, Jonty. Jonty Dine there with sport. It is 26 minutes away from 6 now. Kia mo tonu mai. 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Time for the business news now. Ko taku ho e nai nei ko Nona Pouncier. Business confidence, Nona, is improving with manufacturing the most upbeat and retail the most downbeat. What are the concerns?
3: I guess it's the same old story. Consumers not willing to spend on retail. And it's all sorts of retail we've talked about over period of time, secondhand goods, you name it. People aren't spending their money on retail services. Hospitality as well has really been suffering. But when it comes to manufacturing, you know, at the big end of town, they are doing a lot of work. And we saw that in the first quarter of the year. So still manufacturing is strong in the second quarter. And now, well, tomorrow we're into the third quarter, so we'll see what happens with that. I know time's passing quickly, hasn't it?
12: Third quarter?
3: The
12: Whoa,
3: third, we're into the third, as of tomorrow, that's right. So we had a business confidence survey today, and there was an increase to a net 37% were optimistic from 10% in May. So that's a big improvement. But again, you know, it's the same thing we're seeing across all sorts of sectors, concern about the upcoming election, what are the policies going to be, and that is slowing down investment and decisions about investment. People are a little bit wary about what we're up for. So I don't know if things are going to get any clearer as the election date approaches, but for now, businesses are taking a cautious approach.
12: Commerce Commission has settled its action against three banks over breaches of consumer credit legislation. What's happening?
3: Well, they had to, basically, because today is the last day they're responsible for the CCCFA. That's the Consumer Credit and Finance Act that has been around for a while. You might recall, our listeners might recall, it was a controversial piece of legislation which had a lot of people not qualifying for loans because they were spending too much money on avocados, for example, or their lattes in the morning, and that was counting against them, I know. And so there was some changes to that piece of legislation and some more. And now, finally, as of tomorrow, the Financial Markets Authority will be taking over responsibility for that. And we'll have a bit more on that tomorrow. But in the meantime, they've also published their regulatory report, what they're planning to do over the next year. And it was basically their scorecard. How did they do? And what they said, that they had made a lot of changes over the past year where innovation is concerned. And are going to be taking they're going to be a collaborative partner in innovation with industry rather than an enforcement first body where they come down with the heavy hand once you do something wrong. So basically what they're going to do is work with industry for innovation in financial services, because that is a real hot button issue. There's so much going on in the financial sector that they don't want to stifle innovation. So that was what we got from them. And the Commerce Commission had to hurry because if they were going to go after the banks, they had only today to do it. And so that they did make a deal with ASB, TSB, and Nelson Building Society. They had all admitted some breaches.
12: Take us on a tour through the markets, Nona.
3: I can do that. The market, the NZX Top 50, rose 76 points today. That's just over 0.5%. To 13,622 points. The ASX, though, was down almost 0.25%. Kiwi dollar, little changed at 56.5 US cents, 82.2 Australian, 42.7 British pence, 49.6 euro cents. Brent crude on the day was down 1% to $72.44 US dollars a barrel. But one thing I did want to say is that the yen has slumped to a 40-year low against the U.S. dollar. There you go. And if you think you're having a bad day, just imagine if you were in Japan.
12: Thank you, Nona. Nona Peltier there with Business News. And let's get to some more of your feedback on the issue of the school lunch program in the Auditor General's report today that says, yep, it's saving money. Hard to tell whether it's achieving any of its other goals, like improving food security and student outcomes because of a lack of robust monitoring. This listener says, under Labor, school lunch scheme, many, many lunches were thrown out. They may have met nutritional standards, but who wants to eat a coleslaw and chicken sandwich or roll with no mayo or no salt? Many children would not eat hummus and carrot sticks provided. By far the most popular lunch was butter chicken. Would that have met full nutritional standards? Also, as the cost of living standards rose, the lunch quantities dropped during COVID. I was a reliever at the time and found this across the board in schools that I taught. Someone else says there's no reason children can't have yummy, nutritious lunches. Every mother knows there are cunning ways to hide affordable veggies in decent meals. Carrots in a mince and tomato and pasta brew. I bet listeners could send in great ideas for affordable, nutritious menus that kids will eat. And also, if there is a problem with price, why not amend the program and focus on primary kids up to year 8 only? That way you can teach kids about healthy food and get them to eat with foundations for eating and learning. Then, while we're at it, ban junk from secondary school canteens. One more before we move on. This listener says, our school retained local providers. No waste at all. Any spares go into the fridge by the front door. Gone by the end of the day. That one from Don. Thanks for your feedback. Do keep it coming. 2101 on text. It is 20 to 6 now and you're listening to Checkpoint on RNZ National. Time for the news headlines. Anaya Karen, mena pitipita kōrero.
4: Thanks, Lisa. Labor's education spokesperson says it's shocking that half of the government's free school lunches didn't meet nutritional standards last year. And Auditor General's report says the current program saves money compared to Labor's approach, but its performance isn't properly monitored. Jenny Anderson says Labor would reinstate fresh, locally made lunches, which she acknowledges will be more expensive. The Associate Minister of Health, David Seymour, told Checkpoint he's realistic about the trade-offs providers have to make. Police say 24 people have been arrested in a year-long operation with drugs, guns and more than $2 million worth of assets and cash seized. Operation Texas Arrests across Waikato and Tamaki Makaurau included members of the Comanchera and Mongol motorcycle clubs and the Mongol mob. Police say one person died after a two-vehicle crash in Rangiora this afternoon. Another person was treated for moderate injuries. Wellington Water says workers are assessing landslip damage to a wastewater pipe in Lyell Bay. They'll look at diverting any wastewater back into the network. Monaco's government says an explosion at a residential building is very likely an attack and police are investigating. Three people are injured, two critically. The blast came after a bag was left outside the building near the border with France. And a Hollywood director has been jailed.

0: with a few showers clearing from Napier southwards. Nelson, Marlborough, Canterbury, Otago and mainland Southland, generally fine, morning frost and some valley fog. Buller, Grey, Westland, Fiordland and Stewart Island, cloudy with isolated showers. And for the Chatham Islands, mostly cloudy. It's 17 to 6.
1: Thanks, Karen. Time to check back in with Bella Craig and find out what's happening with traffic. Bella.
2: Kia ora, Lisa. Well, looking at Auckland's motorways, for those leaving the CBD, on the northern, it's nearly an hour to Silverdale. On the northwestern, it's 45 minutes to Te Atatū. And if you're heading south, it's an hour and 10 minutes to Papakura. To Wellington, and it's still the usual slow patches. It's slow on the urban motorway, heading south into the city by the Terrace Tunnel. And on State Highway 2, things are still moving slowly at Melling, heading north. In Christchurch, it's mostly free-flowing, but traffic's crawling northbound on State Highway 1 from Rusley to Broomfield. And any other traffic tips, you can text us on 2101.
1: Thanks, Bella. Bella Craig there with your traffic update. Locals in South Wairarapa are at their wits' end after flooded rivers once again caused widespread damage in the region, inundating farms and destroying roads. The washout at Turanganui River Bridge, the second time in only 4 months, cut off more than 450 homes. It reopened just hours ago. Some residents say a lack of river management is to blame, and they're pointing the finger at the regional council. Mary Argue reports.
3: I'm at the point now where I want to sell. This farm's become a bit of a burden to me and a bit of a trap.
4: That's Rod Sutherland, a fifth-generation farmer in Pirinoa, South Wairarapa. For the third time this year, he's waiting for the river to give his land back and contemplating past decisions.
3: I'm glad my father's not around to see where it's gone. Maybe he could see something back in the day. He told me to sell up and move away from here. That river will break your heart.
4: It burst its banks once again in the recent heavy rain.
3: I didn't think it would get to the point where they would just stop managing the river. They've just neglected it and allowed it to become a bigger problem.
4: He blames a build-up of gravel, but says last week was the first time in 17 years a bulldozer had been in to shift it.
3: Just because it's got that bad, the meadow is now at the height of the bank and the land is 3 metres below. I can stand in the middle of the riverbed and look 3 metres down onto my land now. So I've got no protection at all.
4: He says half his farm's still underwater and wonders where the tens of thousands he pays in rates is going.
3: The balance needs to be brought back somewhere, you know, like you need to have the environmental side of it, but you need to be able to protect the person paying the bill at the same time.
4: He's not the only one. Farmer Ken Ayburn says the rainfall was intense and he wasn't surprised to see the Turanganui Bridge wash out for the second time this year.
5: It was more localised this time, like the February ones, there's 400 mils up in the hill. This time we had 200, but we got a lot more localised rain. The main problem is there's too much gravel on the river, so the water's got nowhere to go.
4: Long-time Lake Ferry farmer Nicola Warren was among the hundreds cut off. She says the damage to the lifeline road in her property is demoralising. In her mind, the gravel needs to go.
6: It's just destroying the rivers, it's destroying the farms, and it's destroying people's hearts.
4: Sharon Durant, another Lake Ferry local, says she can see both sides of the river management argument. Ultimately, she thinks a new bridge is the only solution.
7: But I mean, at the end of the day, it's nature's way. Water's going to go where it's going to go. I think we need to accommodate the amount of rain or the amount of water that's flowing through there. That bridge is old.
4: South Wairarapa Mayor Dame Fran Wild told RNZ's Rural News she's met with the Greater Wellington Regional Council about managing rivers and will also be talking to farmers. She says the region is sparsely populated, but it's doing important work, and she wants central government help to protect its infrastructure.
8: It's all very well sitting in front of the television watching Country Calendar once a week, but actually out there, things are happening which are not good for our primary sector, and we need to fix it.
4: Greater Wellington Regional Council's catchment manager for Rua Mahanga, Peter Huggins, says the flood management scheme for the area is more than 50 years old. He says although gravel is removed upstream of the Turanganui Bridge, the 400 millimetres of rain at the weekend was likely too much for the current level of protection. He says a new approach is needed, and work on solutions for gravel extraction and stockpiling is already underway in conjunction with the South Wairarapa District Council.
1: Mary Argue with that report. It is 12 minutes away from 6 now and you're listening to Checkpoints on RNZ National. Let's head to Australia where the tech giant Amazon is being sued by the nation's consumer watchdog over allegedly unfair contract terms for customers on its Prime streaming service. Our correspondent Nick Grimm joins us now.

0: with more, David and Goliath type battle. What's the case all about, Nick?
1: Yeah, indeed, Lisa. This is an action that's just been launched by the Australian Competition and Consumer Commission, alleging that more than 1 million Amazon subscribers over here were hit with unfair terms, which allowed the company to unilaterally make changes to their contracts. The ACCC claims Amazon introduced 5 unfair contract terms for its Amazon Prime streaming service, which of course allows subscribers to watch TV shows and movies. Then in July 2024, the company advised its Australian subscribers that their service would henceforth include advertising, ad breaks. Up until that point, Amazon Prime had been largely ad-free. Amazon also told its customers that if existing subscribers wanted to continue to use their service ad-free, they would be required to pay an additional monthly fee, which was the equivalent of around $3.60 New Zealand. And that was on top of the monthly amount they were already paying. Now, the ACCC claims Amazon implemented those changes based on those 5 unfair terms included in their contracts without, quote, any contractual entitlement to a pro rata refund or other meaningful address, as the watchdog puts it. Let's hear from the chair of the ACCC, Gina Cass-Gottlieb, explaining the action for the media earlier today.
2: Amazon changed the terms, introduced ads, and made negative changes to the subscribers' services without offering any refund or remedy. That is why we have taken court proceedings against Amazon today. For consumers who wished to avoid ads, they had to pay more to continue to receive the service they had signed up for. For consumers who were not prepared to pay more but continued the service, they received the programming, including ads, and we allege that this was a lower quality service than they signed up for.
1: Gina Cass-Gottlieb, the chair of the Australian Competition and Consumer Commission there, Lisa, they're arguing that there was a power imbalance essentially between Amazon and its customers favouring the tech giant to too great a degree, and that was unfair and a breach of consumer law for which its subscribers should be compensated. The ACCC has also confirmed it's investigating other subscription services for potential breaches of the law, though it wouldn't elaborate on which ones were in the frame, but is warning businesses operating in that space to check their small print and ensure it's not too one-sided, or they could face possible prosecution and potentially substantial penalties. Amazon says it's still considering the case and has cooperated with the ACCC's investigation to date, and it's doing its best to provide a good service for its Australian customers. And it's worth noting that Amazon is now facing 2 lawsuits brought by the ACCC against it at the moment. The watchdog is took legal action last month against the company over alleged failures to comply with button battery safety standards for kids' backpacks that it sold on its online marketplace.
0: And Nick, one of Australia's most cherished sporting spectacles, maybe we've gone a bit over the top with that, but anyway, it's being celebrated again, is Darwin's annual beer can regatta. Explain.
1: Well, look, thousands have turned out yet again, as they do every year, for this major spectacle on the national calendar. This is held at Darwin's Mendel Beach, where spectators can witness competitors race homemade rafts lovingly crafted from empty aluminium cans, the contents of which had no doubt been thoughtfully emptied in the lead up to the race by crews and their supporters, preoccupied with, no doubt, designing and building the fastest and most seaworthy vessels. There's high stakes involved in the contest, even if it is sometimes eloquently described as shambolic. Lisa, this is not an event for the faint-hearted, though, and the contest attracted such an elite squad of competitors this year that there was actually only 3 boats entered, ensuring that all those involved were able to finish in either first, second, or third place. The overall winners were a crew made up of Australian Defence Force personnel led by Army Corporal Rob Mehag. Let's hear a little bit now about the military precision they were able to bring to the construction of their craft that they used to outdo their competition.
3: I reckon you'd get to Indonesia on it. It's pretty, yeah. There's enough flotation in this to lift the Titanic, I reckon. Our guys got together pretty much over the course of a weekend and really just got in together and smashed it out in a weekend. So, yeah, we're fortunate that we're on a base with US Marines, Australian soldiers at Berrima. And, yeah, we basically raided all the bins, got everyone to come in together. We weren't very selective as to what type of can. Obviously, with that amount of time, beggars can't be choosers. So I read about this when I was 20. I'm 43 now, and I've just dreamt about coming here to doing the day. So, yeah, I actually built one years and years and years ago with some mates, and we sailed it down the Brisbane River. But that was inspired by this event. So for me to be here today, it's just absolutely, yeah, bucket list sort of stuff.
1: Yeah, the stuff of dreams there, Lisa. That's Corporal Robert Mehag. Now, of course, the regatta is held at Darwin's Mindle Beach, as I mentioned earlier. It's an absolutely gorgeous spot, but anyone familiar with Australia's northern waters will know it can be a haunt for saltwater crocodiles. The boat crew's strategy for dealing with potential course hazards like that, we're told, was to have plenty of reserve energy for paddling faster if it became necessary. This is actually the 52nd year that the event has been held. And as far as I can find out after trawling through the records, there's been no competitors lost to crocs in all that time. Even so, judging by the crowds of spectators, the whole thing is still popular with the Darwin locals. And for anyone not going to take to the water, there were plenty of other options for joining in the spirit of the occasion. Events like tug of war and the big one, thong throwing.
0: What throwing?
1: Thong throwing.
0: Oh, thong, as in jandals,
1: you clearly, mean? But not clearly enough, obviously.
0: Jandals, you mean, Nick? Throwing jandals?
1: Well, look, we could hardly throw jandals in the Northern Territory capital of Darwin. We have to throw thongs.
0: Thongs are unreasonably small pairs of underwear, Nick. I think you do want to throw jandals and not thongs. Anyway, good to talk to you. That is our Australia correspondent, Nick Grimm, there. Joining me in the studio is Wallace Chapman.
4: And that is why we live in New Zealand.
0: Because we don't want to throw underwear rather than jandals.
4: Or race and beer boats.
0: Wow, I was going to ask you about that.
4: God,
0: made,
4: amazing.
0: Made out of cans. Have you ever made a raft?
4: No, I have always. It's a great question, but I've always wanted to, but I never have. I made a go-kart out of a pram with planks and monorewa, old school, and
0: yeah.
4: We built a ramp, and we sort of, you know, 3, 2, 1, up the ramp, really old school Red Bull styles, but never a raft.
0: No, built go-karts using old lawnmower wheels,
4: yes,
0: and then used to strap stuff onto the top. I mean, you were taking your life into your own hands.
4: Oh, yeah.
0: Several attempts at making a raft in a horse paddock up the road where you would scavenge 40-gallon drums and try and strap waste wood to it, but we never kind of got the balance right. You'd sort of be blop, blop, blopping into the filthy, filthy pond in the paddock after about 5 to 10 minutes.
4: Could you manage 10 minutes on the raft? 10, 15?
0: No, not quite. No, and you know what? There was nobody washing us. We were donkey deep there in muddy water getting the tadpoles and setting sail unsuccessfully, but there you go. What are you chatting about today, please, Wallace?
4: Well, like you, Lisa, we're going to be following these Michelin Awards tonight. So, you know, I've got to say, aside from all
0: wish
4: the sort
0: upon
4: of,
0: a star.
4: Well, that's right. And, you know, aside from all the issues with it, it's also a little bit exciting, you know, for, at least for the restaurants as well. So we've got Martin Bosley. Now, he's ex-Martin Bosley. He was the Restaurateur of the Year for a couple of times, actually. Multi-award winner, so he'll weigh in on this. Who do I want? Michelin, the first Michelin Award should go to the Blockhouse Bay Fish and Chips.
0: Lots of people are texting in with their chippy, Wal.
4: Yeah.
0: And, you know, there's a lot to be said because I haven't met a fried potato I dislike. you know, and there's a lot to be said for universal appeal. I mean, 2101, I dare you to text me and tell me that you do not like hot chips. Everybody likes hot chops.
4: It's a Michelin
0: food.
4: Don't they? It's a Michelin, of course.
0: So, I mean, really in life, what is the experience of going out supposed to be, you know, and who gets a star for that? Is it got to be so posh and fancy pants or just consumable?
4: Yeah. I will say my wife and I, the ones we do, the times we have travelled.
0: I remember you.
4: Yeah, we actually we love fine dining, so we'll skimp on the travel, but we'll save up to go to dinner.
0: I'm too greedy for fine dining. I'm like the human Hoover. I would just be leaving there and going straight to the drive-thru.
4: I love a good tablecloth.
0: Yeah.
4: I love the small bubble foam. I love the small portions. And you sit and think about it. And
0: you can go to a tablecloth at the Chinese takeaway.
4: Wow. And you get the long descriptions. The long descriptions.
0: No. And
4: love it. And it's poetry in motion.
0: Well, the only good thing about that is the smartphone has enabled you now to stop embarrassing yourself in public, and you can Google the ingredients on the down low. When you look at something and think, what the hell is that?
4: Yeah, that's right.
0: What am I eating? I need to find out.
4: Yeah,
0: consult
4: totally.
0: The Googles.
4: Yes.
0: You have got enough time also to tell me about your question of the day, which is kind of interesting.
4: Yeah, and it's kind of apt too for today because, you know, The Good Life, Penelope Keith, the star of that show, and people of a certain age, including me, will know this show, extraordinary. So my question of the day is this. What was your favourite ever sitcom with canned laughter? You know, there was an era where every funny show had canned laughter, be it Elf, or be it Friends, or be it Mork and Mindy. You know?
0: Someone has suggested Father Ted. He won't be back tomorrow.
4: That's a no.
0: But that's a no. I remember watching reruns of Mary Tyler Moore. Did that have canned laughter?
4: I think it did.
0: I loved the outfits. That was the best thing ever. That's what drove me to journalism. To be as styly as Mary Tyler Moore.
4: You're gonna make it after all.
0: Hang on, what's the other suggestion? Oh, Rhoda, yeah. And then she got her own series, right? Yeah, absolutely, and Mary Tyler Moore. That's a good one.
4: Of course,
0: the classic Friends. I don't know if they had canned laughter, did they?
4: I think they did.
0: You reckon?
4: I think they did. I'll check.
0: Prove it.
4: Okay, we'll do.
0: Prove it tonight on the panel. 21011 on text with your favourite sitcoms. They have to have had canned laughter. You know, a can that's not used in a raft.
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6: Service with Catherine Birahanga and Rob Young in London.
7: In Venezuela, the number of dead from last week's twin shock earthquakes has now reached over 1,700. International relief efforts have started to arrive there. We hear from one of those relief operations.
6: Those whose loved ones are so far unaccounted for under the rubble are resigning themselves to the recovery of remains rather than rescue. And they're accusing the government of negligence and apathy.
8: And I'm Rebecca Adams with the latest news from the World Cup tournament. Morocco come from behind to knock out the Netherlands, and Paraguay stun Germany on penalties to reach the last 16. Paraguayan fans have been celebrating.
9: I feel very emotional. I feel very crazy because Paraguay win. So let's go, Paraguay.
10: BBC News with Emily Thomas. Security personnel have been deployed across South Africa because of fears that anti-immigration protests could descend into widespread violence against foreigners. The planned protests mark an unofficial deadline set by campaigners for all undocumented migrants to leave. Nomsa Maseko sent this update from a migrant camp in Durban.
11: The police as well as city officials have said that they will ensure that everyone who is here in this camp and many others in this province and of course the country, their safety is ensured. The protest organizers themselves have said that they have no interest in looting, in damaging property, but that they want for their message and the government to take illegal immigration serious in this country. They have promised that the protests will be peaceful.
10: The United States military has reopened a port in Venezuela to help get aid into areas worst hit by last week's earthquakes. The number of people confirmed dead has passed 1,700, while thousands remain missing. From Playa Grande, here's Will Grant.
12: Most family members waiting for their missing loved ones to be pulled from the rubble increasingly accept that the chances of that happening are extremely slim. There have been a series of moments which have raised the spirits of the rescuers and the nation alike, from babies and small children being reunited with their desperate parents, to a man being recovered after spending more than 100 hours under tons of concrete slabs and twisted metal. The government is being roundly criticised by the relatives for what they see as failings in launching and then coordinating the emergency response.
10: Meanwhile, the Venezuelan opposition leader Maria Corina Machado has said she'll do whatever it takes to return to the country to help coordinate earthquake relief efforts. Speaking from Panama, she accused the Venezuelan government of blocking her attempts to come home. Ms. Machado escaped from Venezuela in December to collect the Nobel Peace Prize awarded for her work to restore democracy. Keiko Fujimori has said she'll put Peru on a path to order and hope after being elected president on her fourth attempt. The final count saw her defeat her left-wing rival Roberto Sanchez by fewer than 50,000 votes. Ms. Fujimori is the daughter of the late president Alberto Fujimori. Here's Luis Ficardo.
13: Peru has experienced a very substantial amount of political instability. In many cases, presidents were elected who did not have a very substantial support in Congress. As a result, they frequently were forced to resign, and the presidency was left in the hands of caretakers who did not have a lot of political power. Some people hope that Fujimori, who has a somewhat stronger backing in Congress, will manage to change this trend.
10: You're listening to the latest world news from the BBC. Firefighters in eastern India are trying to control a massive fire in a naphtha-carrying pipeline in an oil refinery in the port city of Haldia. Local media reports say a number of workers have been seriously injured and are being treated in hospital. The cause wasn't immediately clear. State media in Iran says two members of the Islamic Revolutionary Guards have been shot dead in an attack in Kermanshah province in the west of the country bordering Iraq. Two other IRGC members were wounded. A local news agency said one of the dead was known locally for his role in suppressing the 2022 anti-government protests. At the Men's Football World Cup, Morocco have eliminated the Netherlands 3-2 on penalties to move to the last 16. Earlier, in a major upset, Paraguay knocked out the four-time champions Germany. They won the penalty shootout 4-3 after the match was deadlocked at 1-1. Germany's head coach, Julian Nagelsmann, spoke after the match.
14: We have a lot of talented players, young talented players, but they will need time. It's the same like in the clubs as well. When you look at Manchester City, Liverpool, it took a long period of time until they can achieve big things. Sometimes, if you do big changes, it took time, and then it could be better in the future.
10: NASA is to launch a daring robotic mission to prevent one of its telescopes from burning up in the atmosphere. Gravity is gradually pulling the Swift Observatory telescope towards Earth. In a mission lasting several months, a rescue spacecraft will be released from a jet rather than launched from the ground. Once it has located Swift, its three movable arms will latch on and tow it into a stable orbit about 300 kilometres higher than its current position. If successful, NASA says this technique could extend the lives of other satellites. Swift was first launched more than two decades ago to study gamma ray bursts. BBC News.
0: Thank you very much for that news. Hello and welcome to Newsday from the BBC World Service with Rob Young and Catherine Biarahanga in London.
6: Coming up, we'll head to Venezuela. We'll get the latest on the attempts to rescue any remaining survivors from last week's twin earthquakes. We'll also talk to Brian Stern. You may remember he helped the Venezuelan opposition leader Maria Corina Machado escape the country last year to get her Nobel Peace Prize. He's going to talk to us about how his organisation is helping relief efforts today.
0: And we'll bring you reaction from Moroccan and Paraguayan fans after they beat some of Europe's finest football teams at the World Cup. We welcome your messages on these stories and others. Our text number is +44 7786 2050 85. Venezuela's interim president, Delcy Rodriguez, has shared footage of emergency workers' search efforts, including lifting infants and young children out of the ruins. Rescuers have been racing against the clock to find survivors trapped under the rubble almost a week on since last Wednesday's twin earthquakes. More than 25,000 firefighters, rescuers, police officers and emergency responders have been deployed. But with the numbers of dead still increasing, there is still no clear idea of how many people may have been killed. But it's many thousands. There is mounting anger among many Venezuelans concerning the lack of comprehensive official government response to the emergency.
7: Meanwhile, among wide-scale pledges of international help, the US has reopened a major port in northern Venezuela to assist with getting humanitarian aid into the country. Our international correspondent, Yogita Lemay, is in Venezuela's La Guaira state that has been hit hardest by the disaster.
15: You can hear lots of sounds around me. There are two or three earth movers that are working simultaneously. One that is trying to dig through the rubble. Another one that is trying to lift a concrete slab. I'm standing very close to the debris of a collapsed building. Rescue efforts here are ongoing with full intensity because just yesterday they were able to pull some people out of this rubble alive. Rescuers have turned towards the road, holding their hands up, screaming silencio, telling everyone to remain silent because they're waiting, they're trying to listen and see if they can hear any voices of any survivors from the debris. They've motioned to everyone and they've restarted work again, just trying to dig through the rubble. Just by the collapsed building on the side of the street, I can see there are families who are gathered here waiting for news of their loved ones. And of course, as the days go by, hopes of finding survivors are growing slim.
16: Bueno, primeramente, mi nombre es Miguel Oscar Núñez Méndez.
15: We've just spoken to Miguel Oscar, whose 34-year-old son, Miguel Angel, lived inside the building.
16: Porque mi hijo estaba a los escombros.
17: I am here because my son is under the rubble. Like my son, there are hundreds of others trapped here. We need more support from authorities because what's being done just isn't enough. It's possible that the earthquake hasn't killed my son, but negligence will, of not getting help in time.
15: We've come to one of the hospitals in La Guaira, and what we've been seeing at hospitals here as well as in Caracas are families who are searching for their loved ones who are missing. So they're going to see the list of those admitted. They're going to the morgue to see the list of those who've died. And we've met a mother here, a young mother, Belisabeth Herrera. She's looking for information about her two daughters, Gray Belis and Gray Belis Phillips, 12 and 13 years old. She believes they were at home when the earthquake occurred, but she can't be sure. And what she's told us is there was absolutely no rescue operation at her building.
18: They are all I have. I just want to find them at any cost. There were no machines or rescue sent. It's like you've been left on your own to search for your loved ones.
15: We drove through streets and streets and streets where we saw destroyed houses and buildings on both sides. And now we've just come to one place where we've stopped. We can just see this giant mess of debris in front of us. Two tall apartment buildings stood here. Residents who live here say they were 16 stories high and they basically just collapsed into a pile of rubble. People are trying to clear the debris of their homes. They're wearing hard hats. These are not officials. These are not firemen. These are not rescue teams. Just local people who are doing it with hammers, tools, in some cases with their bare hands. They estimate that hundreds of people possibly have been killed and their bodies are still under that debris. There are no official numbers. But we've been speaking to one man here, Juan Avendo, who's shown us video of how they managed to find one woman, a 36-year-old woman, Hilary Rodriguez, and they were able to pull her out of the rubble themselves.
19: The first few days, there was no help from the government. The desperation was overwhelming because we could hear people screaming and there wasn't enough support, either equipment or rescuers. If we've had both, maybe we could have saved more lives.
15: When we speak to people here, they're telling us they're angry at their government because they feel like they've been left to their own devices to deal with the aftermath of this massive disaster. There are rescue teams arriving from different parts of the world, from lots of South American countries, from Mexico, from the US, from the UK, other European countries, and from further afield like India. But it's just not enough. The next big challenge for this country is going to be how to dispose of all the dead and how to stop the outbreak of disease.
7: And that was the BBC's Yogita Lemay reporting from La Guaira State in Venezuela.
6: Well, one organisation that's been helping with search and rescue efforts in Venezuela is made up of American military special operations and intelligence veterans. Grey Bull Rescue made the headlines in December for getting the Venezuelan opposition leader Maria Corina Machado out of the country to collect her Nobel Peace Prize. Well, the organisation's founder, Brian Stern, is overseeing their operations in Venezuela from the neighbouring Caribbean island of Curaçao.
20: Grey Bull Rescue has been on the ground in Venezuela since June of last year. We started putting assets and resources into Venezuela when we started seeing the escalation of military activity. That, of course, led to a series of operations and kind of culminated with the Maria Corina Machado extraction, which we did this past year. And then that was the precursor for the Maduro raid, which was January, right after New Year's this year. And the reality is we never left. So we've been on the ground one way or the other, 9 months or so. So when the earthquake happened, we already had our assets in place, if that makes sense, because we've been here doing things, setting conditions, building infrastructure, building networks, building logistics to support, you know, rescues and evacuations of Americans and allies should the need arise. When the earthquake happened, we knew about it. We were getting reports about it before it hit TV. We didn't quite understand the size and scope of it, but we understood it to be significant. So we started moving some pieces around the board. And again, we had kind of three lines of effort: search and rescue. Line of effort two was evacuations of Americans and allies as needed. And line of effort number three, delivery of humanitarian aid, getting humanitarian aid in.
6: We've seen a lot of anger directed towards the government's response to the earthquake. At some buildings, people say that the state officials hadn't even turned up 4 days after the earthquake. And they said they could hear what they hoped were people still alive. What do you make of the government's response to the earthquake?
20: Whenever these things happen, we've done, my team and I have done lots of this in my former life with the military and the government. Whenever these things happen, no matter what the result, it's never enough. Meaning, if there was an earthquake in New York City, if 100 fire trucks showed up, they'd say we need 150. If 150 showed up, they'd say we need 200. It's never enough. So being fair and square to the current regime, I'll say it's not surprising that in a resource-constrained place like Venezuela, which is, you know, the regime may be wealthy and the cartels may be wealthy, but the people are very poor and the country's very poor from a services perspective. It's not surprising that it took long for the government to get there, and it's always like this, no matter where it is.
6: Your organization extracted the opposition leader of Venezuela, Maria Corina Machado, out of the country in December. She has said she wants to return to Venezuela in the aftermath of the earthquake. You said before you aren't helping her get back in, but what is your advice to her? That it is safe for her to go back to Venezuela or not?
20: I get where Maria is coming from. Maria is a rock star. I'm her biggest fan. And she really legitimately cares about the people. She's not a power-hungry politician. She wants to lead her people to prosperity. She really does. If I were on her team, I'd be saying people are angry at the current administration. This is an excellent time for you to go back. The optics are great. You know, all the political campaign kind of vibe, right? This is a good opportunity. The people need some leadership. They need some good news. They need some fresh light, if you will. All those good things. And I agree with all that. The problem is that if Maria shows up right now, there's a few things that are really important. Number one, she doesn't make the situation any better other than nice words and rainbows. She doesn't bring $1 billion of foreign aid, and there's nothing really that she brings that actually moves the needle in a real way other than people feeling good, which is real. That's real. But there's nothing quantifiable and measurable there that she can bring other than political momentum. The other part is that the country is ripe for civil conflict and civil disobedience and civil unrest as it is right now. Well, when you take a bad situation and pair it with a dysfunctional government, and then an opposition leader shows up, Well, that's a great way to start a civil war. There is an argument to be made of now is not the time for political stuff, even though she should be and technically is the leader of the whole country.
6: Brian Stern there, the founder of Grey Bull Rescue.
7: Now, China's factory activity is up, with demand for chips, computers and AI-related products in high demand. Our business presenter, Surajana Tiwari, joins us now. So, Surajana, just talk us through what's happening here.
2: Yeah, this is factory activity. So literally how much these factories produce. And what we're seeing is with this latest data is that the manufacturing activity has expanded faster than what was expected in June. And high-tech production especially is climbing. And that's because there's so much demand for technology related to artificial intelligence and components around the world. Now, this is called the Official Purchasing Manager Index, which is edged up. And that's essentially how much producers have to buy in order to make their products. And this comes off the back of, the manufacturing in China remaining fairly resilient this year, despite what's going on in the Middle East, pushing up costs. And it also aligns with the general hype around AI and the technology and the increased demand as a result for the infrastructure in order to power that technology.
7: So what does all of this mean for the global economy?
2: Well, China is the world's second largest economy, so it's very significant. If China does well, then essentially it lifts the global economy. That said, there's many countries, nations and blocs around the world that are not happy with the amount of goods that China is producing and exporting as well. And one of them is the European Union. And they've actually come out and said that they're giving themselves a deadline of later this year in order to reduce the amount that they import from China or increase the amount that they export to China. This is a major issue. It's one of the reasons that the EU has often talked about tariffs on China, and especially when it comes to things like electric vehicles. They essentially don't like how much produce is coming out of China and then making their own car makers, for example, uncompetitive because China is able to do it so much more cheaply and sell their goods more cheaply as well.
7: Surajana, thank you. That's our business presenter, Surajana Tiwari there.
6: Right, let's cross to Rebecca Adams again, get the latest on a couple of very dramatic games in the World Cup.
8: Yeah, very much. Well, Morocco have become the latest team to book their place in the last 16, and in dramatic fashion, like you said, Rob, they beat the Netherlands on penalties. The Dutch led through Cody Gakpo in the second half, but Issa Diop equalised for Morocco in the 90th minute to send the match into extra time. 1-1 after extra time meant that it went to penalties, and it was a nervous penalty shootout as well. Morocco went second, and with both teams scoring two and missing two, it was up to Cirencio Somerville to score the fifth one for the Netherlands. He missed, and Ismaël Siabari stepped up for Morocco to send the North African side through. I got some immediate reaction from that match from Jalal Bouanour, who is a Moroccan football analyst.
21: Yeah, it was a very difficult moment, not only for me, but for all Moroccans, watching the penalties. Because Morocco played very well and we were scared to be eliminated. So that's why I think Morocco were the better team today. We controlled the game for the whole game, the whole match. The Netherlands, they came to defend and they defended very well and waited for counter attacks. And then they scored their goal from a counter attack. But after that, Morocco kept pushing. And even when we were behind, I believed that Morocco would come back because Coach Wahbi, the Moroccan coach, Mohamed Wahbi, has shown many times that his teams never give up. And you saw the game, Issa Diop, the Moroccan defender, scored an excellent header and changed the game. So in extra time, we saw the same story again. Morocco attacked and the Netherlands defended. And then we created so many chances, but we couldn't score. in the end, I think football was fair, and the penalty shootout gave the better team what they deserved. Morocco played with courage, controlled the game, and earned, you know, their place in the next round. So this means something important, that our achievement in Qatar in 2022 was not by accident. Now we are beating one of the best teams in the group stage, which is Netherlands.
8: Well, that was Jalal Bounoua, a Moroccan football analyst. Morocco play Canada on Saturday in the last 16. And the Netherlands joined Germany in heading home. Germany, the second European side to be eliminated from the World Cup in a matter of hours. Well, Germany actually eliminated first. They lost to Paraguay, also on penalties. Paraguay into the last 16. And in case you missed it, this is what happened to Germany in the early hours of this morning. Newsday's John Bennett was watching the action.
1: Yes, welcome to Boston. What a night we had over at the Foxborough Stadium, about 45 minutes away from where I am now on the banks of the Charles River. For the third World Cup in a row, Germany going home before the last 16 stage. Brilliant performance by Paraguay, who took the lead. Julio Enciso heading in. Then Kai Havertz equalised for Germany. We went to extra time. Germany thought they'd won it. They had a goal controversially ruled out for a foul on the goalkeeper after a VAR check. So it went to penalties. Twice Paraguay wasted chances to win the shootout. Then eventually they did. Jose Canale, the hero, he secured an historic victory for the South Americans. Have a listen to the Paraguay fans who I spoke to after the game.
9: I feel very emotional. I feel very crazy because Paraguay win. So let's go, Paraguay.
3: It means everything to our country.
9: Yeah.
1: Describe what it means to you, to beat Germany at a World Cup.
3: I mean, you could just see how they were playing. They weren't, Germany wasn't playing their best, and you get one goal early, then all you got to do is sit back, maintain, and then it goes to penalties, anything can happen.
1: Did you always believe in that penalty shootout when they missed two?
3: I was nervous at the end there.
22: I believed from the beginning. Our goalie had it, and I said, this is a great goalie, and he did it. Yep. He came through.
3: Yep, he was able to hold it down for us.
1: So. Yeah. What will this mean to the country back home? I know you fans here are excited, but what about Paraguay? What's it going to be like?
22: This puts Paraguay on the world stage, right? Yep. Come on, yeah. I mean, it's really amazing.
3: It's a great upset. It means everything. No one saw it coming.
22: Yeah.
3: And this really shows anything can happen. Yeah. Anything can happen. It's the World Cup. Anything can happen.
23: Emotional. I mean, how can one not feel emotional after the performance that someone just had there? I think it's incredible. You know, one has to feel, you know, that anyone can dream of doing this. Of a small country of 7 million people in the heart of South America to do what they did 16 years from their last World Cup appearance after losing 4-1 on the opening day and everyone thought this team was never going to do anything. Now people can dream of like, hey, we can do it. You guys can do it as well.
1: To beat the giants of Germany. You're in tears. Aren't you? Yeah. Describe what it was like around you, your family, your friends.
23: No, I'm here with my dad over here. It's my first World Cup game. You know, I never had the chance to go to one. And the fact that I can finally join here, it's a dream come true. And hopefully we can go for more. You know, this isn't the end. We want to keep going. We're on to 16, quarterfinal, semifinal. Who knows? Final, champion. Why not? Why not us?
1: You're here with your dad. Is this one of the best days of your life you've 100%. Had together?
23: 100%. It's up there for sure. The beautiful thing is, it can get even better. That's the great thing about this sport and the great thing about supporting a country like Paraguay.
24: Vamos! Let's go!
25: Was a great match. Paraguay really came strong. I mean, we were very confident of our team. We knew that Germany was going to be very tough. It was. But Paraguay, you know, did a great match. Actually, we believe that Paraguay is for great things. And we're just waiting for France, because it's going to be 98 revenge. And we never forget the golden goal.
24: Paraguay! Paraguay! Paraguay!
1: The game he's referring to there is from the World Cup in 1998, when France beat Paraguay 1-0 thanks to a golden goal from Laurent Blanc. He's got a long memory. He might get revenge because Paraguay will play France or Sweden in the next round. That will be on the 4th of July in Philadelphia. So what about Germany then? Their fans absolutely distraught after that defeat. Here are a couple of Germany supporters that I spoke to outside the Boston Stadium.
26: Disappointed. But the tournament was not really good. I think today we were a little bit unlucky with the referee's decision. But after all, we're not a good team anymore. We do not belong to the top of the European teams. And so it's well deserved.
1: Well, that's a big thing to say, isn't it, that you're not a big team anymore. Would you agree? It's three World Cups now, isn't it, out before the last 16?
27: Yeah, I mean, players like Musiala and Wirtz, when they play at top level, we could have a good chance, but currently they do not play at the top level. So That is why it's deserved.
1: Yes, it's astonishing to think that Germany haven't been to the last 16 of a World Cup now since 2014. The wait goes on, 12 years and counting. The head coach, by the way, Julian Nagelsmann, has insisted he won't be resigning. He says he will continue if the German Football Federation wants him to continue. But it's all about Paraguay. What a win. What an upset. Their World Cup goes on.
8: Thanks to John Bennett for that report on Paraguay's shock win over Germany. And for much more on the World Cup, listen to the BBC World Services sports podcast, More Than The Score. 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
6: I like the golden goal that he was mentioned there. There was something about sudden death. It just brought an extra... The game continued. Penalties can just be so cruel and so final.
8: But so can golden goal.
6: Yeah, yeah. But I suppose at least it's the continuation of the standard game of football.
8: I guess so.
6: But that's an Englishman talking, and we are historically,
8: I was about to say that.
6: Absolutely useless.
8: An Englishman talking about penalties.
6: Rebecca, thank you. 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
1: I hope you can still afford it.
2: Prepay.
1: Yeah. Very good on you. Kia ora, John. That's John Glover there from Queenstown. Just an update for more Michelin star awards. Gosh, for those restaurants, it'll be pretty exciting. Wanaka gets its own Michelin star. Given to kick out in Wanaka, accepted by Jeff James Stapley. And Paris Butter in Auckland's Herne Bay has been awarded one star, Martin.
3: Great. Really good. Really good. Did you say Treehouse as well in Wanaka?
1: Not that I know of. No. Have you ever been to a Michelin star before, Leonie?
4: No.
1: Neither have I.
4: Never.
1: Yeah. All right, so we'll keep you coming on that. And by the way, someone says actually regarding. Yeah.
3: I was going to say, Michelin doesn't actually define what is a great restaurant. I think, you know, great restaurants are those ones where you leave going, should I have a good time?
4: Yeah.
3: You know, and we do that really well in this country. Yeah. We excel in that, actually.
1: Well, that's
3: we're generous.
1: Probably,
3: you know, that's we're warm. That's we're probably,
1: yeah, no, I love it. And that's been the question, do we need this?
3: Yeah.
1: Because Australia didn't. They went, oh, no, not for us. I had to take my extremely sick child to ED at Waikato Hospital just last week on a busy Thursday night. Honestly, I couldn't have asked for a better experience and better healthcare for my child. We were rushed through and seen in what I would say is in record time, and the nurses and the doctors, they were amazing. So there you go. Thank you for your feedback. And by the way, our question of the day tonight is this, and this is on the back of The Good Life. You know that, boom, boom, boom, boom.
4: We should have you singing more often, Wallace.
1: You'd know The Good Life, Leonie, wouldn't you?
4: Some of the other ones I know. I can't really remember The Good Life.
1: So my question to you is, the question of the day is, what was your favourite sitcom that had canned laughter? Recall those, you know, sort of LOLO, that type of thing. It's 6:31, time for headlines.
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6: The Associate Minister of Health, David Seymour, says he's realistic about the trade-offs healthy school lunch providers have to make. An Auditor General investigation says only half the meals served last year met nutritional standards. The Auckland City Missioner estimates 200 emergency access beds are needed for rough sleepers. Helen Robinson says the government still hasn't answered where rough sleepers should go if asked to move on, with the Prime Minister admitting he didn't know Auckland doesn't have any night shelters. A bridge that washed out in torrential rain over the weekend in southern Wairarapa has been reopened, but the Turanganui River crossing is only to be used if absolutely necessary. On the traffic front, a crash between a vehicle and truck in Wainui near Silverdale, north of Auckland this afternoon has been causing some issues. The crash blocked Wainui Road. Diversions were in place between Upper Orewa Road and Windmill Drive. Those are the headlines. We'll have another bulletin at 7.
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0: Back in time machine to the 80s when Madonna ruled the airways, most commercially successful female pop superstar of the 80s, rivaling Michael Jackson and Prince. True Blue, this third album by Madonna, released on this day in 86, an immediate global success. And for the first time in her career, Madonna co-wrote and co-produced all the tracks on True Blue, and Papa Don't Preach was one of those. And at 7:25, we're going to have another track off this very, very cool album. So there we have it for all the Madonna fans tonight. Listener says, one of the great highlights of our wedding trip to Hong Kong was dining in two Michelin star restaurants in one day. And they were, if I can find it, Tim Ho Wan in Sham Shui Po, Kowloon, and that evening a Sichuan restaurant on Hong Kong Island, Grand Majestic in Central. So, very interesting. Now, there's one Michelin star to go, so I want to keep you updated. Armisfield has been awarded a Michelin star. The award has been accepted by current head chef Sun Peng. And Mudrick gets a Michelin star. The next one star has been awarded to Mudrick, accepted by chef Myrnal Gossan. And the two-star Michelin star goes to Essence. So that'll be very exciting for them. So we'll
1: where's that restaurant?
0: Joe, say, where is it? Where? Lake Whiritapu.
1: Oh, wow.
0: Yeah, very good. Okay, time for I've Been Thinking. Leonie Freeman, take it away.
1: Thanks, Wallace. Well, actually, I've been getting quite excited with these Michelin announcements because, you know, it's like these awards, and it just reminded me we had our big property industry awards a couple of weeks ago, and somebody termed it the Oscars of the property industry. So we had 1,600 people, black tie event at the new convention centre here in Auckland, and it was amazing. I mean, if anyone hasn't seen the building yet, it is worth going to have a visit.
0: Did it live up to the hype?
1: Oh, fantastic.
0: Did it do what it was meant to do?
1: It did. It did. Yeah. A fantastic building, and it was a great night. So so these awards are our big night for our sector, and it recognises projects. So we have a whole lot of different areas like civic buildings, hospitals, we're talking about hospitals, schools, office, industrial, retail, tourism. So there's a whole lot of different categories. And we had 130 submissions. So different projects all around the country. Mm. They all get visited and judged. So we have a big team of judges that go around and do this. It's, you know, it's big, serious stuff. And I just thought I'd mention a couple of the ones. So what happens if you get the best in class of all these different categories, and then there's the Supreme. So the Supreme winner this year was an amazing building. The developer was Willis Bond, and it's the building in Tauranga called Maranui, and it's the new office building for Tauranga City Council. But this is really quite a unique building because it's largely timber construction. There's a bit of steel, but largely timber construction, and they've really focused a lot on life cycle carbon emissions, and so it's sort of really showcasing what you can do at scale in a regional centre, and it's showing what commercial office development can look like. And really exciting. And the other one I thought was sort of at the other end was the community and affordable housing. And this one was one of the ones that sort of speaks to your heart. Yeah. And it was won by Alfale, and it was developed by Central Pacific Collective, and what they've done down there is they've reimagined the Pacific Village, and they've delivered 18 intergenerational and affordable housing in a Pacific design. So they've got a central male, which is like your central grassed area, and then they've got a common fale. So it's a fantastic example of what can be done at an affordable and community housing end. So, you know, we see such amazing projects. So I get really excited about this stuff, probably as excited as Martin does about the Michelin stars.
0: And before that, on breaking news, before Martin jumps in, yes, the Queenstown restaurant has awarded two Michelin stars. Receiving ovation, awarded for Essence. Chef Paul Froggatt accepted the award, said he's speechless to be the only restaurant to have this. Blows my mind. Dream of a young boy many, many years ago who stepped foot in the Michelin star kitchen to cook at this level and be at this level. And to think I moved to New Zealand to achieve this goal is just amazing. So there we have it. 14 restaurants have received one Michelin star and a two Michelin star goes to Queenstown. So I wish we had John Glover on, actually. He would have been wrapped for that. Martin Bosley, time for I've Been Thinking For You, mate.
2: Sorry, I just want to say that's just the best news I've heard out of the Submission Awards is that Paul's got two stars. That if anybody if anybody deserves it, it's that chef right there. Yeah, absolutely, absolutely. Wow, Leonie's was so positive and uplifting. And, you know, I almost had goosebumps listening to that. Mine's probably a bit pessimistic and a bit cynical, and which is unusual for me because I'm usually more of an optimist. And it's just a bit of a reflection on policies that are coming out of the political parties at the moment. They kind of all seem to be based around budgets. It's like I need a calculator every time they start to talk about what their policies are. And I start to think, you know, what they're not talking about are our values anymore, or, you know, what we want to be or where we should be as a country. And I overheard someone the other day refer to the cost of living crisis as a cost of survival crisis.
0: Yeah.
2: And I thought, actually, it's probably more of a cost of values crisis. And I think, you know, we sort of see it in restaurants, weirdly, you know, where people are sort of splitting the bill, or it's, you know, one, they're not drinking, you know, it's one glass of wine as opposed to two. Or they're not, you know, they're not going out at all at the supermarket. It's not what you put, it's not what you're putting in your trolley. It's what you're putting back on the trolley. And we sort of, once we start to measure everything in, you know, dollars and portions and things like that, when the danger is we start to measure each other, right? And that, I don't think that's, you know, that's a good thing. It's kind of like this slow tightening of emotional inflation. And that, you know, I guess that currency of everyday life, which is kindness and tolerance and spontaneity, but there's less of that going around. And so it's not just what this is doing to our bank accounts, but it's kind of like doing what it's doing to us gradually as we live alongside each other. And because, you know, at the end of the day, this is, you know, this is a country, this is a community. It's not just an economy. And it's about how we treat each other, you know, when things do get tight. And I think the thing we can least afford to lose right now is money. It's a bit of grace. And we just need to, I think, bring some of that back in somehow and start focusing back again on who we are and what we are rather than how much money we have.
0: Good on you. Martin Bosley, Leona Freeman on The Panel tonight on Apple and Spotify. Listen and follow. It's 6:41.
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0: Don't forget, on The Panel Plus, we have Emma Gleeson, our fashion correspondent. We're going to be talking about the return, can you believe it, of skinny jeans. So that's to come. So stick around. Can you believe it? After all this couple of years of, you know, baggy, it's, you
2: the
0: know.
2: The Amco peaches back.
0: Oh, my God, the Amco. Thank you for the thanks for the memories, Martin Bosley. Please don't tell me you're wearing Amco now.
2: No.
0: Anyway, straight to this. Amco jeans. I'll bring that up with Emma. If we're talking divisive issues in Aotearoa, well, there is a laundry list of hot-button topics. Fold into that declining trust in governments and institutions, and you have a mess of shouting, competing voices, don't you know it, including here on the panel. But this was brought up by former Minister and former Labour MP Marion Hobbs on the panel last week. It was fascinating. And she was advocating for the potential of citizens' assemblies, selected groups of citizens who vote and decide on the issues. Have a listen.
4: They've tried this in Australia in local government, just on those issues of rates payings. They've tried them on things like, should we bury nuclear waste in South Australia? All those sorts of issues that they've actually explored. I think it's worth a try.
0: Well, Ian Walker is the Executive Director of the New Democracy Foundation in Australia. Ian, kia ora, very nice to have you here on the panel in New Zealand.
5: Pleasure to join you, Wallace, and hello, Martin and Leonie.
0: And it just so happened, Ian, that Marion was referencing about your foundation in Australia. Let's get straight to the simplest question first. How does a citizen assembly work? Is it kind of like a jury for issues?
5: Wallace, that's a great analogy. Think about, we're struggling with public trust, and we trust criminal juries. So what if we took the key elements of the criminal jury and bolted it onto our parliament? Think about it. If we had a wild night out and got arrested, we wouldn't ask for a phone poll of 1,000.

0: to hear from you. Are we culturally suited to this kind of this sort of deliberative democracy, or are we, you know, are we too small, too politically close knit? I mean, you just brought up public trust. You know, will people distrust this process as much as they currently distrust politicians? I kind of query that element of this.
1: Martin, perhaps the only way to find out is to test it and see. Mm. It's a comparatively small amount of money, and that's the asset. You've actually hit the right question, which is, when you let people run it and see it, they look at it and go, that's fair enough, you're listening to people like me, and does it unlock politicians and being able to act? Now, in most countries that have tried this, that has worked fabulously well. It's been used to resolve some extremely controversial issues, not least of which is probably abortion reform in Ireland, which, whatever you may think of the issue, if I speak to politicians from either side of the aisle and I mention the Irish story, they tend to respond with, wow, that's 10 times more controversial than anything I would ever touch. Let's take a look, see, and let the public decide for themselves.
2: Okay, well, that Leon Freeman, that speaks for itself, doesn't it? In a way, abortion in Ireland, by citizen assembly.
3: I think it's a great idea. I think the more we can create avenues to have these discussions, which avoid the divisiveness that we seems to be increasing, is a positive thing. And it wasn't a citizen assembly, but I know I've done a lot of work in solving housing in New Zealand, and you know, we've done a lot where we've brought all different sides of the fence, all different groups, all political views, trying to get people together to understand. And it doesn't solve everything, but it's certainly positive. I was just interested, Ian, so is it run, does central government sort of own it and run it? And then what is their obligation, having run one of the citizens' assemblies on a hot topic issue, what is their obligation to sort of listen and apply what their result was or the outcome was?
1: Yeah, great question. I'm going to answer your second question first. Mm. We pre-agree a level of authority with governments before we start. Okay. So most commonly that is that their report is public immediately, and we're talking minutes after finishing, because no one trusts government not to, you know, scrub out things they don't agree with. Mm. Secondly, that they'll get a substantive written response within 45 days.
3: Okay.
1: So a citizens' assembly will tend to respond with recommendation, reasoning and evidence. So a government should respond with, will you accept the recommendation? And then if they're not going to, show what other evidence they prioritised.
3: Yeah.
1: So we agree that at the outset of a project. In terms of who operates it, there's slightly different models all around the world.
3: Yeah.
1: So President Macron created his own agency. The Irish president, however, has like an office of deliberation that hangs off the Prime Minister's office. Mm. But the through line is they're most commonly operated at a parliamentary level.
3: Okay.
1: We are generally the bridge and the kickstart because we share the technical advice for how you do this. How do you lottery select the citizens? Mm. How much time needs to be scheduled? And how do you frame an open question? Because there is a tendency to, if left to MPs alone, you might load up the question a little on one side to get a desired answer.
3: Yep.
1: But fundamentally, it can be done. And it's the jury analogy that Wallace started with earlier is a great starting point. Mm. We give a clearly defined role to citizens, and then we hand it across to the parliament to say, stop just hearing from the two edges of the debate.
3: Yeah.
1: This is what people from all walks of life, when they've had time to think, actually think is the right way to go forward.
2: Well,
1: I think to the point you just touched on, Leonie, sorry, we just don't have a format in our society where we put people who are really different in one room. And as social media encourages you to hang out in your own echo chamber, actually putting rich and poor, old and young, homeowners and renters, put them in one place and see what they can agree with is that next political institution that we think will add a lot of value to where politics is starting to fade for people.
2: Mm. Does that convince you, Martin?
0: I don't have a problem with this at all. I think it's great. I am curious about how it would work in a country that, for instance, has a treaty. You know, like that is, you know, that it's not as straightforward as some would think. But I mean, the abortion argument is what you could use against that. But I just wonder if the real problem is not the issues themselves, but actually how we debate them here.
3: Mm.
0: And I guess that's the answer, isn't it?
2: Here's
0: a different way of debating it.
2: Whanganui District Council ran a citizens' assembly on picnic swimming pools in 2024. So there we have it. They happen. So Ian, real great insights on this.
0: Yeah.
2: Got a bit of attention here. So thank you for your time tonight on the show.
3: And I was wondering too if it's a little bit different than sort of a referendum. Because imagine if we did a citizens' assembly on an issue like euthanasia.
2: Yeah.
3: Rather than a referendum.
2: Okay, all right. It is. Ian, you're still there. Do you want to respond to that before we go?
1: I was going to say, Leonie.

0: was President Macron's last topic, was euthanasia.
1: Wow. Okay.
0: Politically contentious, and he said, I want to hear a citizen's view. And when you put that up front, you kind of knock out, I think, the comment about debate from Martin. You know, debate has certain incentives. These people have really different incentives. They just live here.
1: Yeah.
2: Fantastic. Very good. Ian Walker there, the Executive Director of the New Democracy of a Nation in Australia. What do you make of the citizens' assemblies? Sort of a jury of sorts. So a jury of your peers from across the spectrum to decide on a very contentious topic or a topic. What do you think? I had a wonderful recent experience at Auckland City Hospital's ED, 11:30pm Friday night. I was in out around 2 hours, cast on my fractured wrist, pain relief, ongoing plan, all thanks to a wonderful nurse specialist called Karen Garlick. So there you go, a bit of a shout out there. Right, the question of the day today is this. Now, your favourite sitcom with canned laughter? We had Ain't Half Hot Mum, Some Mothers Do Have Him, Are You Being Served, and Two Ronnies. John says, Some Mothers Do Have Him. I had to pull over and send that. With us from Nelson, we've got Paul. How you doing, Paul?
3: Oh, I've just lost you there.
2: How are you going? It's Wallace here.
3: Yeah, very good. Thank you, Wallace. Yeah.
2: Now, many, many people will recall the sitcom with canned laughter that you are going to preference. What was it?
3: Oh, it's MASH. The early series as well, when all the original characters were in it, you know?
2: Yeah. I mean, it was iconic in every way, wasn't it?
3: Oh, it really was. It was just brilliant, And I've got the whole DVD set of everything, and it's got, so you can switch off the canned laughter, and that's so cool. It just doesn't need it, you know?
2: Well, that's what I was going to ask you. That's why it got me interested. What is with canned laughter? It's kind of tells you, hey, you don't have this is funny, and you don't have to work. You just you relax, and we'll tell you what is funny.
4: Clap now,
2: right, Paul?
3: Yeah, absolutely. It's ridiculous. Yeah, when you look at Friends, and there's so much canned laughter in there. It doesn't need it. I mean, it's really funny anyway. Same as Seinfeld and all these ones. You know, I just don't think it needs it.
2: Okay, Paul, Leonie Freeman, what was your series growing up?
1: So the ones that I wrote down, I was thinking about this, was MASH. I actually had written down MASH and Happy Days with the Fonz. And the other one was The $6 Million Man. Do you remember that one with the bionic?
2: My favourite.
1: Yeah, I just remember that one.
2: But that one didn't have canned laughter.
1: I probably didn't have canned laughter, but, you know, I just thought, well, that was a really...
2: I love that. What about you, Martin?
5: Dad's Army.
1: Oh, yes, Dad's Army.
5: You know, brilliant, with the laughter and without. You know, absolute
2: Who
5: classic.
2: Do you think you are falling? That's right. Paul, before you go, do you think that you would, do you think that you would watch a show now with canned laughter?
3: Oh, I don't know. I really struggle. I'm stuck in a time warp. I mean, I'm not stuck in a time warp with music, but with Comedy Light, you know, Open All Airs and Porridge and Faulty Towers and all these ones. And because a lot of the DVDs, you can turn off the laughter, and it honestly just doesn't need it.
2: No.
3: I don't know. Seems crazy to me.
2: It's like The Office UK, you know, a great comedy, I mean, isn't that amazing? But, you know, as far from canned laughter as you can get. Hey, Paul, great thoughts. Thanks for joining us.
3: Okay, thank you.
2: There we go. So keep those coming. What is a sitcom with canned laughter?
5: Well, it's kind of say, with the Office UK, back when I had the restaurant, we had a private function room, which was always used for business meetings. And I'd been at home one night, and I watched The Office UK. And I got to work the next day and said, you're not going to believe the documentary I watched last night. We see this every day in that little private dining room there with these Aussies. Somebody said, you know, it's a comedy show, eh? I was like, oh, what? I actually thought David Brent was a real man. I was like, oh, God.
2: David Brent, that's right. The chill entertainer. What is it? Friend first, entertainer second, boss third.
5: So good.
2: All right, now finally on the panel, by the way, stay with us because on the panel plus we are talking about fashion and specifically skinny jeans. And we're going to be playing a little bit more Madonna as well. But on the panel, it's fireworks every day. So when we saw the marvellous photos of the council firework display in Ototahi Christchurch, well, we had to discuss with us Celeste Donovan, Christchurch City Councillor. Welcome to the panel, Celeste.
6: Hey, thanks for having me.
2: I wish I could have been there. I saw the pictures over New Brighton Pier, the council's annual display. Where did you see it from?
4: I was very lucky. I was actually in the New Brighton Hot Pools, so I had a bit of a privileged access there.
2: You are kidding. In the hot pools, in the open air, in Brighton, watching,
5: yeah, they're just different Cantabrians, eh?
2: They're just different.
4: Yeah. Oh, a little bit spoiled, but no, it was a perfect spot, but fortunately, right along the coastline, it seemed to be a pretty good viewing spot, so... But you can't beat the hot pools, obviously.
2: Of course you can't. Do you like a good fireworks display, Leonie Freeman?
1: Yes, I do, actually.
2: Yeah, you do.
1: And because I think now people aren't doing fireworks so much at home, you know, and so when you get the chance to see a spectacular one, they are really impressive. So I think it's fantastic and brings a community together.
2: What will it do, what will it do to Brighton, New Brighton?
4: Well, I mean, it's an annual event, but I think this year it just gets better and better. So I think there's around 30,000 people that came down. And if you consider that you can see it as far away as Sumner, there's a massive audience for this. So it's huge for the city, but it's also huge for, you know, New Brighton because it's a destination for people to come together. So it's pretty exciting.
2: Yeah. Martin?
5: Oh, kia ora. I love this idea. You know, the fact you get 30,000 people out on a freezing Canterbury night and sit in the hot pool and watch the fireworks is fantastic. But I think, you know, it says so much about how people value shared experiences right now.
1: Yeah.
5: You know, and it brings a community together, free events. In Greytown at the moment, we've got the Greytown Winter Festival started last Saturday. And that will run for the next month. 60,000 or people will come to that, free events, right? And it just makes people feel good. And I think, you know, councils investing in this sort of thing is a good thing.
2: Okay.
5: You know, and more councils should do it and focus on, like, seasonal events they can do. And I think hats off to the council to put this on. Well done.
2: Your thoughts on that, Celeste?
4: I mean, I completely agree. I think it's the free events that are really key because, especially during winter, families, you know, they want to get out and do stuff. And this kind of event, because it's, you know, it's an annual event, but every year they kind of put on free transport and there's a lot to do in the area. It actually is a whole kind of afternoon and night out for a family and it doesn't cost them anything, which is kind of even better, really.
2: New Brighton had struggled to bounce back post-earthquake. What about now in 2026? How are businesses holding up?
4: I mean, it has been a tough few years, but you really can see the across the city, but in New Brighton, I think, we're really seeing a bit of a vibe check at the moment. People are feeling really positive, and there is actually you can see it on the ground, there's a lot of development coming into the area, there's a lot of new housing. In fact, the whole mall's sort of set for a redevelopment, there's a lot of investment going in. So while it's not, you know, visible across all areas yet, there is actually quite a bit happening, so it's pretty exciting.
5: People want to feel good about where they live. Oh, sorry, Leonie.
1: I was just going to say, Celeste, that the hot pools actually won one of the Property Council Awards some years ago.
2: Because
1: it was such a different thing. And and it's brought people back because after the earthquake and COVID, New Brighton has struggled. So it's fantastic to see the vibrancy coming back.
2: Is that the answer? Is that the answer to life? Celeste, if your town's struggling, put in the hot pools.
1: Yeah. I'm not sure.
4: I mean, it's definitely been a boost for the area.
2: Well, I'd
4: go. I think for a council facility, it's incredibly well run.
1: Yeah.
4: And like you said, it's won awards, and I think it's won a whole bunch of awards. Mm. So credit to the teams that run it. But I also think there's value in having community-owned facility because it's still accessible for a lot of people, so they have that sense of ownership, but you also get a lot of visitation coming into the area, so it's really a tick across the board for the city.
2: Good for you, Celeste. Well, thanks for sharing the joy of what's happening in New Brighton there. Christchurch City Councillor Celeste Donovan. And just a brief word on South Whited Upper there. Look, you've been really in the weather wars there, Martin, in the last actually day and a half, 2 days. How are things there now?
5: Oh, you know, obviously we're just getting battered, right? You know,
2: we've had
5: three massive events.
6: 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We're now closing on this frequency. Our transmission will continue in a few moments on 9700 kHz in the 31 meter band. 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

0: RNZ Pacific News, kia ora ana, I'm Koroe Hawkins. Large rafts of pumice from an active submarine volcano in Papua New Guinea's Bismarck Sea have reportedly dispersed. Since May, huge rafts of pumice from the so-called Titan Ridge volcano were carried by tides and currents into Manus Island's south coast, impacting sea life and marine traffic. However, the principal geodetic surveyor at the Rabaul Volcano Observatory, Steve Saunders, says there's no pumice being produced by the volcano now.
1: The pumice rafts that were causing lots of trouble around Manus and the islands there, they've almost completely washed away now. It's current and wind. There's a bit left, but most of it has just floated away off into the ocean.
0: Steve Saunders says the volcano's eruptions have abated in the past couple of weeks. New Zealand's foreign minister says some Pacific countries are not getting their fair share of returns for the tuna caught in their waters. New Zealand is this week hosting Pacific Islands fisheries ministers. The Pacific region supplies more than half of the world's traded tuna, but Winston Peters says the countries in whose waters most tuna are caught do not always get a fair return on that catch. He says backing Pacific-based fish processors who link coastal communities to the global marketplace is one way New Zealand can help change that. Pacific women involved in the Marama Malama Te Manawa Moana Women Exhibition in Wellington want the community to remember the work Pacifica Inc. has done for women's rights. The exhibition celebrating the organisation's 50th anniversary features portraits of local Pacifica community leaders alongside stories recounting the legacies they've each built. Ngangawa Annandale Stone and her sister Sose are featured together in the exhibition. Ngangawa Annandale Stone says she wants people visiting the exhibition to remember the sacrifices of those who came before and recognise the work still ongoing.
2: What would I want them to feel? To just get a sense of these amazing women who came from somewhere else to build something here, to give diversity, to give difference, to give options and alternatives, and to make this a much better and enriched culture here.
0: The exhibition runs till August 16th at Porirua's Pataka Art and Museum. New Zealand First Leader Winston Peters has labelled the Immigration Minister terribly confused and called on her to release documents showing her plans under the India trade deal. Mr. Peters, who's also Foreign Minister, has accused National of covertly planning tougher restrictions on Indian migration. In response, Erica Stanford suggested Mr. Peters was speaking out of line before decisions have been made and also putting the India relationship at risk. Mr. Peters says there's an easy solution.
3: Last week I asked you to get the documents. I'm back asking you again. Right, please don't remember, week after week I asked you to do your job.
0: RNZ lodged a request for the documents last week. An Auckland-based chef says the Michelin Guide's arrival in New Zealand is controversial for some. Chefs and restaurateurs from across the country are in Auckland today for the first Michelin Guide Awards in New Zealand. Auckland-based chef Peter Gordon has had restaurants in London, Auckland, New York, Istanbul and Wellington. He says he's excited for the international attention the awards provide.
4: What I'm looking forward to about this is that we are going to be judged internationally, and we happily send our sports teams and our music and our films and our clothing around the world, and people get to judge it in an international stage. And I see this as a very similar sort of thing.
0: The Michelin stars will be revealed tonight in what's being seen as a major moment for New Zealand's hospitality and tourism industries. Police say they have seized more than a ton of cannabis plants hidden in a group of homes in suburban Auckland. They found more than 1,500 plants in 17 unoccupied properties rented by Vietnamese nationals. Rowan Quinn reports.
5: The latest bust comes after police seized 10 tonnes of cannabis across 120 homes last September. Inspector Muhammad Artik says that shows there's still a problem with so-called grow houses in suburban homes in the city. He's urging landlords to carry out basic checks on prospective tenants. That includes potential alarm bells like renters insisting on paying in cash or offering to pay more to avoid inspections. No arrests have been made in the latest case.
0: In world news, conflicting reports have emerged over US-Iran talks in Qatar after days of strikes were exchanged over the Strait of Hormuz. The ABC's Bridget Rawlison reports from Jerusalem.
6: After 4 days of fire over tensions in the Strait of Hormuz, the US and Iran agreed to stop attacks. US President Donald Trump then announced talks would be held in Qatar today between the US and Iran, dispatching two of his closest allies, Special Envoy Steve Witkoff and his son-in-law Jared Kushner. But Iranian officials denied any scheduled meetings with US teams. The White House said the talks were going to focus on resolving the dispute over the Strait of Hormuz as the two countries try to get the fragile ceasefire back on track and work towards a deal for lasting peace.
0: The United Nations says it's working on getting 10,000 body bags to Venezuela as search efforts continue to try and find thousands still missing after two huge earthquakes. Officials say more than 1,700 people have been killed in the twin magnitude 7 quakes last week and at least 5,000 have been injured. The UN resident coordinator in Venezuela, Gianluca Rampolla del Tindaro, told the ABC the true death toll is likely to be much higher.
7: At least 2,500 structures affected, most of which fully collapsed. So we are definitely looking at a number that is higher than the one already reported. We are procuring, and this is something that has been agreed with the authorities here, 10,000 body bags.
0: Venezuela's interim president says temporary camps will be set up to house people. In sport from RNZ National, France are resting nine players for the All Blacks' first test of the year in Christchurch on Saturday, but the New Zealanders still believe the visitors will be dangerous. All Blacks assistant coach Neil Barnes does not buy into the notion of a secondary side. Paraguay's coach says his players have turned themselves into football legends by defeating Germany in the World Cup. In a major upset, Gustavo Alfaro's side won a penalty shootout 4-3 to advance to the round of 16. The Black Caps' rare series win over England has boosted their standing in the World Test Championship with a couple of key series looming for the New Zealanders. Their next outing is a white ball and two test home series against India starting in October before Tom Latham's side heads to Australia in December for their first ever four test series since 1999. That's news and sport from RNZ Pacific. There's more on our website, rnz.co.nz/Pacific.
8: Ma lo le soifua. This is Pacific Waves from RNZ Pacific. I'm Susanna Swiswiki. Coming up, pro-France parties lead provisional results in New Caledonia's provincial elections. Australia and Vanuatu sign a long-awaited security agreement. And Fiji Recycling Group proposes regional solution to cut waste. Preliminary results from the long-delayed provincial election held in New Caledonia on Sunday indicate the size of existing political blocs of both the pro-independence and pro-French parties has been maintained. I spoke with Islands Business correspondent Nick McLellan, who was on the ground in New Caledonia, and I began by asking him about the voter turnout.
9: Turnout was lower than some people were hoping. One in three registered voters didn't turn out to the polls. Voting's not compulsory. And that was a significant issue for some of the smaller electoral lists. Across the three provinces, there were 23 competing lists, including 11 in the southern province. And in order to win a seat, you have to get 5% of the registered votes. So the very fact people didn't turn out meant that a number of people campaigning couldn't achieve the threshold to win a seat. That's been a real blow for some of the smaller parties, particularly in the southern province.
8: What was the mood like?
9: Look, I went around on polling day to a number of polling booths in different parts of the city, to the main town hall in central Noumea, to the northern suburb of Rivière-Salée, which is a more work-class suburb in the north of the municipality, similarly down to the southern suburbs, which are some of the more wealthier areas with nicer apartments. Quite different moods there, but very quiet, lots of people queuing, despite the low turnout. Mm. And I think it was you know, a time that many people felt it was important to vote. There hadn't been provincial elections for 7 years. the normal five-year term was extended because of the conflict that racked New Caledonia in 2024. And so for those that did turn out, when speaking to them in the voting queues, many of them said, look, it's a duty, it's our responsibility to try and address some of the economic, social and political problems facing the country.
10: Okay, now talk to us about the results. Were there any surprises?
9: There were some big changes in some ways, and yet we've come back to a similar situation as occurred at the last elections in 2019. One of the major features was a significant victory for the anti-independence coalition known as with the Loyalist parties and the Rassemblement des Républicains party, one of the main anti-independence parties. They ran a joint ticket in the south and had a very successful campaign, winning many more votes than the assorted parties gathered in 2019 at the last elections. They have a major majority in the Southern Provincial Assembly, which is going to reinforce the conservative policies of Provincial President Sonia Bakes, who's been returned to office. That's causing some angst amongst poorer people in Noumea, particularly Kanak and Islanders, who fear that many of the right-wing policies that come out of the this Loyalist Rassemblement Alliance are going to hit the hardest against poor working people in the community. However, the victory in the southern province doesn't translate into dominance at the national level, simply because in both the Northern and Loyalty Islands province, there was strong support for independence parties, particularly the FLNKS, the main independence coalition that ran under a number of different titles, according to the province. They won a number of seats in the north, and indeed, although the official count from the French High Commission has to be released in coming days, currently on the provisional results, Union Caledonienne is more than 1,000 votes ahead of the Palika Party, Kanak Liberation Party, which has governed the province for decades. The current provincial president in the north, Paul Néotin, has been in that post since 1999, since the province was first created after the Noumea Accord was signed the previous year. So there's been some big changes and indeed a setback for Palika and its partners in what's called the UNI, the Union for National Independence. This is a separate political grouping from the FLNKS, and they had some problems in this campaign. In the southern province, because of the multiplicity of lists and the strong surge for the loyalists, the anti-independence parties, Palika didn't win a seat. And that list was headed by former president of New Caledonia, Louis Mapu, who governed for a few years after 2021. So there's been some other changes that are, you know, have implications about the way forward, but the strong showing in the north and the islands has counterbalanced the overwhelming victory for the loyalists in the southern province, including the capital, Noumea.
10: Like you mentioned earlier, we're expecting for these results to be officially proclaimed by the French High Commission in the next few days, but what do these provisional results mean for New Caledonia's future political status?
9: Well, the current Congress is 54 people. The way the system works is that the three provincial assemblies have 76 representatives, and a proportion from each province make up the National Congress. That 54-member legislature can pass laws in areas where New Caledonia has the authority, and they in turn choose proportionally the 11-member government of New Caledonia, which has a president and a vice president. What's striking is, despite all the big changes within the coalitions, we're back to pretty much where we were in 2019. At the last provincial elections, the Congress was pretty evenly balanced between pro-French loyalists and the independence parties of various stripes, with a small group called Éveil Océanien in the middle, with just three seats. Éveil Océanien gets a lot of support from the large Wallisian and Futunan community and other Polynesian islanders, Ni Vanuatu and so on, who live in New Caledonia. And they played the role of kingmaker, although they only had three votes, with 24 for the loyalists, 25 for the independence people. They managed to get positions in the Congress, in commissions. They got a seat in the government of New Caledonia just by leveraging that kingmaker role. We're in exactly in the same situation again this time, but with one seat difference. Eveosien has four, rather three seats in the Congress. There's the large loyalist bloc headed by Sonia Bakis, Nicholas Metzdorf, Virginie Rufanak and others. There's a range of independence parties who in fact have two more seats than the loyalists in the Congress. But once again, this party, Eveosienien, with strong support from Polynesian islanders, people of heritage from Wallace and Futuna and so on, they the kingmaker role once again, and we'll see significant negotiations in coming days about the executive for the Congress. The political leaders need to now engage in talks with France once again. There was an attempt to create a new political statute to replace the Noumea Accord, the framework agreement that's governed New Caledonia for more than a quarter of a century. That draft agreement, known as the Bougival Accord, was rejected in April this year by the French National Assembly. The current French government under Prime Minister Sébastien Lecornu proposes that there should be new talks following these elections. But he faces a very difficult situation because on the one hand you have a very strong loyalist bloc that's firmly opposed to any form of independence, very much wants to remain as part of the French Republic without any concessions to some sort of free association. On the other hand, the FLNKS has done very well, even though they opposed the Bougival Accord relative to the situation. And, you know, you have pretty intransigent points of view that will need some significant effort to try and bring them together. People in the middle, so-called, who tried to get elected in these with some sort of more moderate views on the need for more dialogue between the large independence and anti-independence blocs, basically didn't win a seat, with the exception of Hervé or CNN. And so it's going to be very difficult to forge an agreement about a new political statute for New Caledonia, even though the Noumea Accord clock is ticking.
10: Australia and Vanuatu have signed a long-awaited security agreement in Canberra. It closes 10 months of negotiations after Vanuatu initially walked away from the deal, citing concerns about sovereignty. Kaya Selby has more.
11: Under the Nakamal Agreement, Australia will give Vanuatu $500 million Australian dollars over 10 years in exchange for a number of commitments affirming Australia as Vanuatu's primary security partner. Australian Prime Minister Anthony Albanese says it ensures Vanuatu aligns itself with Pacific Island foreign partners.
12: It encapsulates Vanuatu's sovereign decision not to permit its territory to be used for any foreign military base or infrastructure, and that Vanuatu's critical infrastructure remains free from militarisation.
11: The ABC reports that the previous version was designed to tackle Chinese influence in Vanuatu. It included a provision where Vanuatu would exclude third-party involvement in ports, airports and telecoms while increasing Australian involvement. This, Albanese acknowledges, cannot be abided.
12: We think this is an appropriate agreement that is a recognition of sovereignty, which at the same time recognises Australia's historic role as well, which is reinforced by this agreement, that Australia is the security partner of choice.
11: His Vanuatu counterpart, Jotham Napat, says he is confident their sovereignty is protected in the revised version that he signed today.
13: Australia and Vanuatu are close neighbours and enduring friends. Today's meeting reaffirms our said commitment to continue to strengthen the comprehensive partnership between our two countries, founded on mutual respect.
11: Mr. Napat says an economic agreement with China called the Namele Agreement is still in the works.
13: Namele Agreement is still an agreement that is yet to be signed once I get the clearance from Beijing. We will share the agreement. There's nothing to hide.
11: In the lead-up to the signing, Australia excluded Vanuatu from the Pacific Engagement Visa. Applications open on July 1st, but 150 spots reserved for Nevans last year no longer exist.
10: A A Fiji-based recycling group, Pacific Recycling Foundation, has partnered with Nauru to build practical solutions to cut waste and boost recycling. A 2020 study shows limited land and infrastructure mean no single Pacific country can tackle the waste crisis alone, highlighting the need for regional cooperation. Atiriano Matiariki has more.
14: Across the Pacific, small island nations are grappling with global waste, relying on costly, fragile systems and facing growing plastic pollution. PRF founder Amitesh Deo says waste has become an extreme crisis.
15: Its impact is quite apparent on people, as well as how we are doing harm to our environment, and especially the impact on vulnerable communities, in particular during cyclone periods when we have heavy rains and things like that, resulting in very, very frequent but severe floodings.
14: He says the Pacific relies heavily on imported goods for both survival and economic growth, but there's been little political will to manage the waste that comes with them.
15: During COVID time, for example, while it was a good thing, we were seeing so much aid and so much assistance coming in. What the world was not recognizing and factoring in is all that assistance was also coming in with all plastic packaging and things like that.
14: Mr. Deo says sometimes the Pacific is treated like a dump.
15: Just in Fiji over the last few weeks, we've had a container received to be given to disability groups of wheelchairs. Most of the wheelchairs in this container, it cannot be used. And it's all broken. It's a handout that's been given. In its essence, what we are inheriting is the waste that comes with that. So nobody knows now what to do with this container load of wheelchairs, but it's got plastic components, metal components, and all of those things.
14: Its partnership with Naioero Rehabilitation Corporation will see the corporation send mixed recyclable waste to Fiji for processing. Amitesh Deo says this partnership could be the spark that finally turns trash into opportunity.
15: We don't have fully fledged recycling facilities in Fiji, but we have where we can consolidate their volume with ours and ship it to the next destination, those items that we can't deal with fully here. This is a trial. So if all of Pacific's recyclables get to one place, then obviously we can do end-to-end, we can do fully-fledged recycling in that destination. But right now it's a game of trying to build that network so we actually start improving our volume so we can actually have facilities to fully deal with the recyclables here.
10: In Pacific sports, the Fijian Drill Women are set to play a home semi-final in the Super Rugby Women's competition following their 50-17 thrashing of Queensland Reds in Brisbane on Saturday afternoon. Our senior sports reporter, Elias Otora, has all the details.
16: Having won Super W titles in 2022 and 2023, the Fijian Drua women are proving to be a front-runner for the title again, with three impressive wins so far out of four matches and are current leaders on the points table. Head coach Mike Legg was pleased with the win over the Reds, pointing to improvements they had made ahead of the game.
17: Pretty happy. You know, we've been working quite a lot over the last 2 to 3 weeks on our start and then continuing to build pressure and keep the pressure on, and I thought we did that today. There's still a few areas that I wasn't too happy about. You know, we took the foot off the throat a couple of times.
16: Skipper Gloria Lomani says they had to dig deep to win and thank the players for fighting until the end.
18: We knew they were the physical team, and leading into this week, our focus was our first 20 minutes, and to dig deep is our hard start. And which we did. We gave it our first 20, and yeah, we knew the Reds were going to bring it to us, but big ups to the girls for holding up to the last 80 minutes.
16: The Drua have a bye this weekend, while the Warata, who lost 28-21 to Western Force on Saturday, will meet the Reds, while the Force take on the Brumbies. In other rugby updates from the weekend, the Fiji under-20 rugby team lost 45-15 to France in their opening pool match of the World Rugby Under-20 Championship in Georgia. The Fijians played with three men short in the first half, after the team received three yellow cards, one each to Setareki Turangadoke, Iskelimbari Ratu, and Ratu Apinisa Naebo. France scored six tries to Fiji's three and led 33-0 at half-time. And in Chile, Manu Samoa defeated the host 45-14 in an international warm-up match on Sunday. Manu Samoa and Tonga will compete at the World Rugby Nations Cup competition, which kicks off this weekend.
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0: Big fella, hello through and welcome everyone talk lo Melanesia update. Me Koroi Hawkins, lo program today by me look lo samfala o the big fella stories around the region and behind by me golo team lo Buzz FM lo Vanuatu. RNZ Pacific News lo pigeon, me Koroi Hawkins. Australia with team Vanuatu o kata been signing one for a long awaited security agreement lo Canberra. Under the Nakamal Agreement, Australia by me giving Vanuatu $500 million Australian dollars over 10 years in exchange for number lot commitments worth reaffirming Australia as a primary security partner below Vanuatu. Australian Prime Minister Anthony Albanese has ensured that Vanuatu has aligned himself with him at Pacific Island Forum partners. Vanuatu Prime Minister Jotam Napat has confident that sovereignty blocketa has protected lo this fala revised version blo at hemi been signing lo Monday. Mr. Napat hemi say one fala economic agreement with him China, with kolem lo Namele agreement, hemi still in the works for signing. Military blo Fiji ota been hit out against him budget cuts where ota been taken lo last Friday. Republic of Fiji military forces ota been losing kosap $15 million Fijian dollars, one fala 9% cut. One for that message when he published by RFMF law Facebook blocketa, and me one for that subtle warning about him role where he playing inside law Fijian society. Major General Ro Tone Kaluniwai, and he said that military, him respect him oketa, without like a military for him get him less during peacetime, but him been quote tell him that me fella ask him oketa where hold him this fella view for look good more. Hemi been say too that RFMF hemi never been asked for recognition, but perhaps hemi time for hemi offer him this one anyway. And by doing this one, hemi say hemi ask him whatsoever honestly what now cost for no garam this fella recognition. Prime Minister Sidibeni Rambuka hemi tell him media that funding cut hemi due law less involvement inside Lord peacekeeping overseas. Government has been tightening now fiscal belt after 1 year where revenue blo Fiji has been fall short of projections by over $200 million. One fellow human rights defender has say military increased presence low Papua blo Indonesia has not just about the battle with the West Papuan freedom fighters. Indonesia military has been one fellow long running conflict with the West Papua National Liberation Army low Papua. Andreas Hasono, plus Human Rights Watch Indonesia, hemi talem under lo President Prabowo, ota bin gara one fala escalation lo military, when sent go lo Papua, hemi se lo Papua, ota bin gara one soldier per 100 civilians. RNZ Pacific hemi been seeking comment from military, lo Indonesia. Tonga hemi been lowering now maximum fuel prices blame for first time since war lo Middle East hemi start. Since February, diesel prices lo Tonga Tapu have been raised by more than 64%. That for a price cap this time hemi by lowered by 85 sene ko kasim 4.20 sene per liter from July number 1. Price ya hemi this time hemi low when him why hemi stop lo April. Lo New Zealand one fellow health professor hemi tell him that hemi got him still significant waka where hemi needed for ensuring AI systems what to perform well for Maori within Pacific people. Professor Robin Whitaker, one fellow co-director of the University of Auckland Transform Research Centre, hemi tell him that a research symposium that staka AI systems what used globally or trained lot data sets were not adequately representing Maori within Pacific populations. Hemi say predictive algorithms who had been used during the COVID-19 pandemic for identifying Pacific patients most at risk for hospital admission, but our tools, or this one, out medium high quality, locally relevant data. co-director of the Research Symposium, Professor Sir Colin Tukuitonga. He said new technologies should not widen existing inequities, but he's supporting better, fairer health outcomes across Law Pacific. Law World News rescue teams okata in desperate race for finding more survivors brought to fall a big fall earthquake when we've been striking Venezuela several days ago finish. Death toll from Wednesday twin earthquakes, Law La Guaira State, and because up 1,500 people Law Monday. Dozens of buildings had collapsed into piles of sand and rubble, Law Coastal State, about 40 kilometers north Law Caracas. Opposition promoted website, and he listed just under 50,000 people had unaccounted for Law Sunday. Swiss rescuers had said survival chances, and he dropped sharply after 72 hours. Earlier, one father and son were buried under the rubble for 4 days. Okata been rescued. Law Sports Canada hemi first team through the round of 16 Law Football World Cup. Canadians had been scored on the 92nd minute for beating South Africa 1-0 Law Los Angeles. Canada were hemi into last 16 for first time. I mean, explain either Netherlands or Morocco. Novak Djokovic, him he been talk high law Serena Williams for giving everyone pleasure for looking him return back law tennis court. Our biggest stars law tennis sort of been descend law Southwest London for opening round law Wimbledon. Him including Williams, where him he 44 years old, where him he accepted one for wildcard entry for play law both singles with him doubles. Djokovic, him he say return blame, him he one for a big fella something. Serena Williams, Hemi won for a 23 times Grand Slam winner. Hemi step away from tennis law 2022 after Hemi been knocked out law Wimbledon's first round. And Fiji Rugby Union, Hemi say no any local player by Hemi released for taking up overseas contracts unless Fiji Rugby Players Association Hemi give him green light. Union Chief Executive Officer Koli Sewabu, Hemi say that Ota been liaised with him with overseas union and global partners about him this fall a new position. Issue ya hemi approved law union annual general meeting no lami law last month with employers association hemi this time finalizing regulations. So wabu hemi say this for a stand hemi been taken for protecting what Fijian players interests after other welfare issues where hemi been come up law past. Hem now Nation Sport law pigeon from RNZ Pacific. And hem now some for okata top stories law here today from RNZ Pacific. This time, let me join him now, team from Buzz FM, Law Vanuatu.
19: 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PSC moves to appeal court overruling on constitutional powers. Belleru landowners back exploration project. Northwest Santo communities take ownership of new water systems. NTIV calls for stronger transparency and accountability in use of public funds. Good evening and welcome to Vanuatu 99. News. I'm Kizi Kalsakau. Leading our news tonight, Australia hails historic Nakamal Agreement with Vanuatu. The signing of the historic Nakamal Agreement between Vanuatu and Australia is a major milestone that strengthens the partnership between the two Pacific nations and advances their shared vision for a peaceful, secure and prosperous region. Following the signing ceremony in Canberra today, Australian Prime Minister Anthony Albanese says the agreement takes the Australia-Vanuatu relationship to new heights and is a win for both countries and the wider Pacific region. Australian Foreign Minister Senator Benny Wong also welcomed the agreement after meeting with Vanuatu Prime Minister. Senator Wong says Australia and Vanuatu share deep and enduring partnership founded on mutual respect, shared values and a common vision for the Pacific. She says the Nakamal Agreement will elevate the relationship by supporting Vanuatu's development aspirations and economic transformation while strengthening regional security. And I quote, thanks to the leadership of Prime Minister Napart and Prime Minister Albanese, we now have this agreement which reflects Australia's role as Vanuatu's primary economic security and development partner. End of quote. Senator Wong added that as members of the Pacific family, both countries had taken an important step forward in strengthening their partnership and advancing their collective aspiration for a peaceful, stable and prosperous Pacific. The newly signed Nakamal Agreement between Australia and Vanuatu is being viewed as a major strategic shift in relations, with Canberra committing to invest around $500 million Australian dollars over the next 10 years to support Vanuatu's development priorities. The agreement focuses on key areas including climate resilience, infrastructure development, security cooperation, labour mobility and budget support, aimed at strengthening Vanuatu's long-term economic stability and response to climate change impacts. It's also designed to deepen cooperation between the two countries while maintaining a foundation of mutual respect and shared regional interests. In business, a molecular-based agribusiness is preparing to launch a bottled fresh coconut milk for the local market, creating new opportunities for coconut farmers and adding value to Vanuatu's agricultural products. Nuts and Oil Managing Director Bruce Hannon says the company is installing new processing equipment and expects to begin production within the next 2 months. Mr. Hannon says the new operation will also produce premium virgin coconut oil as a byproduct, making full use of every coconut process. Based in Lakatoro, Malekula, Nuts and Oil is one of Vanuatu's leading exporters of Tamanu and Nangai oils, supply markets in the United States, Australia, New Zealand and New Caledonia. Hannon says the new coconut milk venture is aimed at meeting growing local demand, particularly in Port Vila, while creating more income for rural farmers. It says value-added processing is key to growing Vanuatu's agriculture sector, generating more employment, increasing farmers' earning, and strengthening the country's food processing industry. In public service, five members of the Public Service Commission PSC have unanimously agreed to appeal a recent Supreme Court ruling by Justice Dali Aru, which found the legal challenge to proposed changes affecting the Commission was premature. The court ruled that the measures in question had not yet become law and therefore could not be contested at this stage. The PSC said it is acting on legal advice and believes the judgment did not fully consider the scope of Article 6 of the Constitution, particularly regarding the independence and constitutional responsibilities of commissioners. The Commission argues that the appeal is necessary to seek clarification on whether its members' rights to independently exercise their statutory functions are adequately protected, stressing that the case has broader implications for the independence and integrity of constitutional institutions. The matter is now expected to proceed to the Court of Appeal. In Santo, landowners in Belarus Santo have expressed strong support for a mineral exploration project on their Kashmiri land, saying the development could finally deliver long-awaited road access and improve transport links to Luganville Market. Minister of Lands Rick Chamakomaye says custodians of the land have welcomed the project following a recent ceremony with the government and Chinese company Metal X, despite differing views from some outside the area. It says communities in Belarus and surrounding areas have waited since independence in 1980 for proper road access to ease the movement of goods and services. For local landowners, the project represents relief from decades of hardship, with farmers currently forced to walk long distances carrying produce to reach transport routes. Landowner and market vendor Alfreda Farrell says the lack of infrastructure has long affected livelihoods, adding that the project has been welcomed by those directly impacted. During the exploration phase, Metal X has committed to building feeder roads while prospecting work continues to assess mineral potential in the area. Still in Santo, communities in Nukuku, Elia and Linduri in northwest Santo have officially taken ownership of newly completed water systems, marking the end of nearly a decade of development work work supported by government and development partners. The infrastructure commission on 23rd of June 2026 was built by the Adventist Development and Relief Agency, ADRA, in partnership with the Department of Water Resources, with funding support from New Zealand government and the Church of Jesus Christ of Latter-day Saints charity. The project cost a total of 72 million vatu. Officials say the initiative is being recognized as a model of community-led sustainability, with training provided for local plumbers, water committees and cooperatives to manage and maintain the systems independently. Between 2023 and 2025, communities successfully repaired and maintained their water supplies while managing water fees through cooperatives, demonstrating long-term ownership and resilience. The commissioning ceremony was attended by government leaders, development partners and local authorities, with additional systems in Budmas, Ipayato and Tasiriki expected to be commissioned once final works are completed. And the World Transparency International Vanuatu TIV is calling for stronger transparency and accountability in the management of public funds, saying public money must be used strictly to improve service delivery and be fully accounted for by leaders. The organization said elected and appointed officials must remember that public funds belong to the people and are entrusted to them only for management on behalf of citizens. TIV stressed that transparency must include public consultation on budgets, open access to expenditure reports and audits, and the release of key documents such as Commission of Inquiry and Constituency Fund reports. It also calls for stronger accountability measures, including questioning leaders on the use of funds and removing those who abuse or mismanage public resources. The organization said corruption, defined as the misuse of public funds for personal or political gain, undermines development and service delivery, urging citizens to demand greater accountability to ensure good governance in Vanuatu. Will that conclude our Vanuatu Tonight News? You can still follow VNN through Buzz SoundCloud, Buzz Facebook page, our website www.buzzonline.vu, Capital FM 107 and Radio New Zealand Melanesian Update, RNZ Pacific. I'm Kizzy Kalsakau. Your very good night.
20: 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Come. 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
22: It was even more bruising than your usual political showdown, with a cabinet minister walking away with two broken ribs. The rumble and rustle to benefit Rugby for Life saw politicians, former All Blacks and local sports people square off in rugby and netball matches on Saturday. Spectators packed the sidelines to witness one of the biggest sports events on Northland's sporting calendar, which was hosted at the Russell Sports Club. Reporter Peter de Graaf was there.
23: The rumble and rustle is about to kick off, and local government minister Simon Watts, who's captaining the parliamentarians, is under no illusions about what's ahead.
24: It's going to be pretty difficult today. I'm looking out there, pitch is looking soft, which is helpful. We've got an average age of about 60 in the squad, so we don't like firm ground. But no, the boys are pretty excited. This is all about community and all about charity.
23: That charity is Rugby for Life, which supports grassroots rugby in Northland and around the Motu.
25: What do you think is more difficult, fixing local government or beating the Russell rugby team?
24: Oh, I'd say today I think Russell's probably going to be up there, right? These guys always put out a great occasion, and you know, just to see so many people here for the community, and also just a good charity in behind this. You know, sport's one of those things that brings communities together.
23: This year's rumble kicked off with a netball match, pitting Parliament's Parley Ferns against the Russell Invitational side. Tuki Tuki MP and Parley Ferns captain, Catherine Wedd, is keeping mum about the result.
26: Well, we won't talk about the score. The score wasn't reflective of all the hard work and the participation, and of course we were raising money for a great cause, and that was really special.
25: So I take it the Parley Ferns didn't win?
26: No, we didn't. It was Russell's on the day. They played really, really well. They were a little younger than us.
23: For the record, it was 53-19 to the locals. Northland MP Grant McCallum says he played his last serious rugby in Dargaville in 1991.
25: Hey Grant, are you ready for this?
1: No. In a word, no.
23: But he's still talking up his team's chances.
1: Well, of course, Parliament will win. You know, isn't Parliament always supposed to win?

0: Well, they call me the human cannonball, so I won't be able to display that today, so I'm just going to have to watch from the sidelines and run the water.
1: Also on the sideline is Shane Jones, who's under orders from his wife and his party leader to save himself for the upcoming election. There's no limo idling in the car park.
2: Today the matua is being driven around on a bus, and sadly I've even been blighted with these exaggerations of limo stories and sleepy little Russell. I suspect that that yarn is going to be like an odour that follows me around for a while yet.
1: And it's not just the matua. With all flights from Wellington cancelled, the entire squad had to pile into buses for the long journey north. When the final whistle blows, the score is 22-10 to the locals. If there was a trophy for the oldest player, it would have gone to veteran MP Greg O'Connor.
3: I'm 68 and I'm out here to, well, I figured I'd keep going. I'm too old to give up. I might as well just keep going until I can't anymore. I didn't break anything or pull anything, and that's a victory in itself in any of these games.
1: Sports Minister Mark Mitchell isn't quite so lucky, ending the game with two broken ribs.
4: And what's more difficult, taking on Russell or taking on Labour in the chamber?
5: I'd say taking on Russell. Look at the scoreboard. You know, that's a great side. It's played in great spirit, and they always come out. It's a tough contest. We absolutely love it. You saw the spirit in which the game was played, and it was great.
1: The parliamentarians will have another chance to lift the cup when the rumble returns in 2028.
6: Singer, composer and music teacher Denzel Panama has been given a Pacifica conducting internship by Choirs Aotearoa New Zealand. From Niue, Denzel is already well established in that world, a current member of the National Chamber Choir, Voices New Zealand. He's also the director of senior school choirs at St Kentigan College and St Cuthbert's Schools. The aim of this internship is to elevate Pacifica visibility in choral music and in the community. Kia ora, Denzel.
7: Kia ora, thank you for having me.
6: Now, tell me about this internship and congratulations on getting it. What will it involve?
7: So I'll be working alongside the directors of the National Choir, so that's the Academy Choir, the National Secondary Students Choir, the National Youth Choir, and Voices New Zealand. I'm not sure how much I'll be working alongside them at the moment, but I'm really excited to learn from them. There's amazing musicians and amazing conductors working with those groups, and I'm excited for the opportunity.
6: You studied singing and choral conducting at the University of Auckland. Can you tell me what interests you about conducting?
7: It's not even necessarily something to do with music. It's to do with the community of people. Mm. It's that when you're the conductor, you get the opportunity to bring people together and to get them to make music together and get them to do something together. And I love that part of conducting, I think, the most. I love choral music. I love singing. I've always loved singing. But the part that's most special for me is the community that you have in those rooms. I think singing together is really special, and I think it's something that everybody should do. Everybody should be in a choir.
6: Why do you think that?
7: I think singing's really good for people. I think, you know, especially at this time, you know, there's the whole like loneliness epidemic thing, and I think that singing together, it's just one of those things where you can really be connected to one another in a way.
6: Mm.
7: Yeah.
6: Mm. And when it comes to conducting a choir, what are the main skills that you need to have, or what do you need to be aware of when you are conducting?
7: So in terms of the musical stuff, is you really need to know the music that you're working on, that you're teaching. In terms of the physical conducting, is you want to aid their singing as much as you can. You don't want to get in the way of what they're doing, of what your singers are doing. And so a lot of it is body language, the way that you hold yourself, the way that you move your arms. There's a real science to it, or there's a real art to it, rather. Yeah.
6: Can you explain that? Art and science, maybe it's both of them, but can you explain
7: sure.
6: that a bit more?
7: It's the, you know, if you're standing in front of a choir and you're very tense and all of your muscles are really tense and your hands are really tense, your singers will read that and they will become tense themselves. And then if they're really tense, they're not going to sing as well. And so you have to find a way that is both clear in terms of where the beats are. So that's where the musical side of it comes in, but

0: also holding yourself in a way that's not going to upset your singers or not going to make them feel more nervous or more tense than they might be otherwise.
1: Mm. Do you think that being a singer yourself helps with your conducting and vice versa?
0: Oh, definitely. I think that, you know, it's when you got to conduct something or, you know, when I'm practicing in the mirror at home, you want your gesture or you want the way that you're moving when you're conducting to be the thing that you would want to see if you were watching a conductor.
1: Yeah.
0: And so seeing, you know, seeing yourself do it is really important. Yeah.
1: Was there ever a moment when you did practice in front of the mirror and think, oh, I don't look the way I think I look, or I'm not moving the way
0: the
1: I thought I looked?
0: All the time. Even though the worst ones is like if you've been, you know, you're recording a performance, like you're with your choir.
1: Yeah.
0: And you can usually, if it's side on or if it's from the back, and now you look at your hands and you go, what on earth was I doing at that moment when I was conducting? You know, somebody said, when you're teaching conducting, it's a do as I say, not as I do thing. But sometimes you just, you know, in the heat of the performance or in the heat of the moment, you start doing things with your hands and you look back on it and you go, is that necessary or helpful to do? Yeah.
1: What are you hoping to gain from this Pacifica internship in that particular role?
0: In a way, I really want to be able to give back to other Pacifica students, and that I hope that in this role I can do that. I was in I've been in a few of the national choirs over the years, and I was really lucky in the last director of the National Youth Choir, David Squire. He really gave me the opportunity to kind of explore new language, and I arranged a song for the choir, and so I've always been very grateful for that opportunity. So my main thing is I just want to give back to that community.
1: Yeah, you've talked, you mentioned giving back there, and initially you said conducting for you is about the community and it's about, you know, being in the community and with your community. How important is it to you for other students to see someone like yourself, a Pacifica person, taking a leadership role like this, having that visibility and, you know, in this case, conducting?
0: I think that it's hugely important. And I think the cool thing about this role is, you know, I think I read that this is I'm the third person to have this role. But the more people see of it and the more that they'll see themselves doing it, and it just brings such a great wealth of diversity to the podium, to the conducting teams or to the conductors of choirs in New Zealand.
1: And is conducting traditionally seen as something that feels open to the Pacifica community? Does it feel something that is accessible?
0: I don't know if I can answer that question. I feel like for me, I was really lucky that I did get to work with Pacifica conductors. And I know that in many church communities, there is visibility for them. I guess maybe in this particular organization, like for Choirs Aotearoa New Zealand, it is a new thing. And I think that it's a really cool, it's a really important thing for them to be encouraging.
1: I mean, it can be important and cool, ideally.
0: Yeah.
1: Can be
0: cool
1: both.
0: And important. Yeah.
1: You're very talented. You're there's a few things you can do. You're a singer, composer, conductor. You're also a teacher at some of the top schools around the country. Do you have a main practice? Do you consider one of them to be your main thing, or do you enjoy one of them the most?
0: I really like singing teaching, and I bring a lot of that to the choir rehearsals. And I think in a way you have to be, especially for the high school, like I work mainly with high school age group.
1: Yeah.
0: You do have to be a singing teacher first and a conductor second. They have to know how to sing and how to sing well and how to sing in a healthy way, and to produce a really good sound first. And then conducting kind of, I feel, comes sort of second to that.
1: Mm. And what do you get out of it?
0: I feel very much a part of the community. I mean, I am a teacher and there is that professional relationship that I have with my students, obviously. But seeing them, especially seeing my students, like my students in the choirs, they're each other's best friends. Like they're in rehearsal together on, you know, after school, and then they'll hang out together on the other days of the week, or they'll, you know, they're always together. It's that real bonding, and to kind of see that develop as the years go by, you know, as they get older in their high school years, is really special.
1: Mm. Mm. And you've participated in competitions like the Big Sing with these schools. Mm. What's changed in that landscape over the years?
0: The coolest thing is I think that the number of schools that are developing their choir programs is really cool. And so you're seeing a lot more schools get better with their choir programs because they're taking more time for it. And then just generally a lot more schools participating in the Big Sing.
1: Mm.
0: I think singing is great because it's very accessible. Like you don't, like if you think about like a band program, like yes, they're great things to have, but you know, instruments are very expensive and can be quite limiting for schools. But you know, singing, you just need people in a room,
1: yeah,
0: and you know, and they can make it happen. But yeah, I think that's the biggest thing, the change that I've seen over the years is more schools are doing it, and lots more schools are getting really good at it, which is really encouraging for our art form.
1: And what was your journey into singing, and how did you get into it? Did it start at school for you?
0: I have always been singing. Like I started singing at home when I was like a baby, and then at church as I grew up. And then when I got to high school, I had the opportunity to go to the Big Sing as a student. And I remember really distinctly being there when I think I was in year nine. And at first I was thinking like, oh, this is really boring. But then I know this is it's the honest. I was 13, but I remember sitting there, and then I can't remember what school it was, but there was a school that got up and they sang something, and it was so like mesmerizing and beautiful. And from that point onwards, it was like, yeah, this is what I'm doing for the rest of my life. Yeah.
1: I love it. Big call at age 15 or thereabouts.
0: Yeah, yeah.
1: You described that performance, remembering how it made you feel. Are you now sort of chasing that kind of feeling when you're working with schools and working with choirs?
0: I think sometimes, I've had the opportunity to have lots of those experiences, like, you know, over the last few years. I think that my reason for doing it has shifted more to that community vibe, is that if people are together and they're happy, and if they're in, like, that's the thing, even with the competition stuff, if they're together and they're happy doing it, they'll work, they'll learn the notes, they'll learn the harmony, they'll work on their singing because they love doing it. Yeah, I think that's really what I chase now, is just that sense that people really enjoy being together and enjoy doing what they're doing.
1: And finally, Denzel, if you had to pick a favourite song that you love working on with a choir, one piece of music, what would you pick?
0: Well, that's really hard. Right now, I'm doing a piece of music in Korean with one of my high school choirs called Monijo. And the kids love singing it, but the words are, but the title translates to I Can Never Forget You.
1: Oh.
0: And it's a really, really beautiful piece of music. So that's what I'm working on right now. But it's, the kids love it. I love working on it with them. And yeah, so Monijo by Hai Song Cho.
1: Has the repertoire changed over the years? Because you mentioned a Korean song. I can't imagine being in a school choir back when I was in school singing a Korean song. So has that changed and expanded the different languages over time?
0: I think so. I think people are trying to diversify what they're doing. And I think it's a really cool thing for students to... It's like a cheap way to see the world.
1: Yeah.
0: is that you're experiencing all these languages and cultures and ideas, you know, from the comfort of your school.
1: Yeah, yeah.
0: But I definitely think that's been a thing, is like you've seen such an increase of in the different languages. I know schools are doing things in Mandarin and Japanese and Spanish, and yeah, there's a real wide diversity of it now, which is cool.
1: Oh, great. That's awesome. Well, thank you so much, Denzel. Thank you for chatting.
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4: 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Tete emi tunde number 30 day blong moon June. Nami radio brand blong yupla Hilda Wayne. Our story long current affairs. Now let talk blong all this plus story. One plus human rights na freedom advocate long Solomon Islands is like looking more regional support. I go long West Papua. Solomon Islands Prime Minister I go long forum long Torika meeting long Fiji. Sukundumi works before me documentary film is so him through thinking blong all people long Frida River mining. Na story blong all people he work boom long time blong cyclone Myla long Kongora constituency long autonomous region blong Bougainville. Past time Sam Seke got all big plus story long Radio Australia News.
5: Thank you, Hilda. Something all same 1,700 people only die beneath behind long Tupla earthquake last week long Venezuela. Na plenty thousand long old resident only walk long pine meet em family na loved ones blong all. Plenty tokolo sem displa mark blong people way been die by go and tap more. Na plenty tokolo sem only by no save good true long how much old people been die long displa disaster. He got 20,000 people only kissing bar up long end, na plenty 10,000 long old people only lose it, na only no save, only stop long way. Na Australian Department long Foreign Affairs, emi provide him consular support long 7 pla all Australian behind long this particular earthquake long Venezuela. Australia, you know, got 1 pla embassy long Venezuela, na emi make him emi hard long provide him this pla kind consular assistance. That's all Foreign Affairs Minister Penny Wong he talk, Department long Foreign Affairs not trade, emi been contacting this pla 7 pla people. All authority long Germany, he talk all of he been got 1 pla mass shooting long Northern City long Stade, behind him one pla cross pipe inside long family where one pla man he been carry him out one pla shooting long cold blood. 6 pla people only been die behind the one pla 45-year-old man and he been open fire long one pla shelter blong old mama na pikinini. All get all victim where he been die em all employee or only walk long this placenta. Na pikinini blong displa suspect, na mama blong displa pikinini tupla e stop all right. Police chief long displa pelesi talk no more guard danger long community. America Supreme Court emi support him or state law where he support him or emi or write mail in ballot only not lo receive him behind long election day only can count him. This pla decision, emi rejecting one pla Republican Party challenge long one pla 5-day grace period long Mississippi. This pla ruling where 5 pla judge is support him, now 4 pla he against him, emi set him back this pla thinking long President Donald Trump, where been promised by emi finish him this pla postal ballot before long November midterm elections. Long tete to court emi block him kind where President Trump emi been firing governor blong Reserve Bank long one kind time emi expanding authority blong president long firing more leaders blong all US agency. Australia Foreign Affairs Minister Emmy describing Dai Blomapla Young Plamery Long Thailand or them Emmy horrific. They talk Mbai talk one time Thailand counterpart or one walk belong in long this blockade. Olipin Sars in 45-year-old Australian Simon Peter Kaman long murder behind long body blong one plus 17-year-old girl only pining inside long one plus suitcase. This man emi deny more this charge. Na Paraguay emi cause him first pla big pla upset long soccer World Cup long knockout rounds time emi beat him Germany long penalties long Boston. Paraguay emi beat him Germany long penalty shootout na he go through long next round emi round of 16 long World Cup. Paraguay emi win 4-3 long penalties after to play 1-1 all long extra time. Na MEBN Radio Australia News.
4: Thank you, Sam. One plus strong plus advocate long West Papua Human Rights long Solomon Islands, Ben Didiome, itok emi pilim pen long heart or lewa blong em, long harem or kankan abuse, where Indonesia security force e serve making long all people long West Papua. Emi toko se me happy, na I get one plus hope time Solomon Islands Prime Minister Matthew Wale I come up Prime Minister of long Solomon Islands. Sam Seke I report.
5: Ben Didiomea, hemi one fella activist, where hemi one fella strong advocate for human rights and freedom blong all gata people long Pacific, all of them all gata Melanesian people blong West Papua and all gata Kanak blong New Caledonia. Mr. Didiomea, hemi say, hemi save se machiwale, hemi one fella man where got him strong thinking too long side long human rights, so that's the why now hemi happy time Mr. Wale hemi become Prime Minister.
6: Oh yes, as for me, me one of the strongest activists for West Papua against the human rights abuses where Indonesia, Gudim lo West Papua, yeah. Or the me and feeling the main pain no me as human beings and their brothers believe me. Them or the other leaders not speak up or some or the main feeling as me feeling the main pain no me as an activist for West Papua and also Kanaki where Okata still struggling for freedom blogata for self determination. The FLNKS of Kanaks and West Papuan we have to still struggle for freedom block there. As Yumigarem new Prime Minister, Matthew Wale, I'm one of the strong advocates for West Papua for a long time now, and time I'm coming power, sim. Me also an activist for West Papua, so me feel, me happy that by Matthew, me stand with him, other brothers, believe me.
5: Time you say all same, you hear him or the one name side lo human rights or one name him go ahead lo West Papua and you feeling pain. You sabe talk about a little bit more.
6: What must me feeling in pain as about the human rights name? Time people, students demonstrate lo street or same or demonstrate for rights blogata. Police arrest him and imprison him and detain him. Some in that prison today, I don't know how to say it. I'm pain too much. Yeah? Me as a Melanesia, me feel him in pain. And some police take him and disappear and families don't no look him until today.
5: All right, this fella issue blong West Papua as far as other country long Pacific or get concerned. Have me one fella sensitive issue, yeah? Because planted long Olgata, Ogata garem diplomatic relations with them Indonesia, yeah? And Indonesia too have me garem influence inside long Pacific Islands Forum, all of them one fella long Olgata development partners, yeah? And at the same time, hemi associate member belong Melanesian Spearhead Group. So hemi make him issue belong West Papua human rights or self-government. Hemi something where hemi sensitive to man's and no anyone logota leader here, no matter what people blogota support him West Papua independence or against him or human rights abuse or them. No anyone logota leader here, sabe talk out clear, yeah? But time Prime Minister Machiwale hemi making first official visit blong hem go long Port Moresby, also Prime Minister blong Solomon Islands long last Friday. Hem meet with him counterpart blong hem James Marape and hemi also come out clear now for talem out say all the leaders he must no hide long this was like issue blong human rights long West Papua. And at the same time, Olgata maintaining good relation with them Indonesia. Have now a little bit talk blow him.
7: We discussed briefly the issue of our people in West Papua. We want to be good friends with Indonesia, so we don't want to antagonize Indonesia. But we are concerned about human rights situation in West Papua, and the Prime Minister has some good suggestion as to how the dialogue with Indonesia could happen that would encourage less paranoia, I suppose is the word, less paranoia about the rights of our Melanesian brothers and sisters in West Papua. There's no need to hide away from the issues of West Papua. There's no need to sidestep any of it. We need to talk about these things openly, and we want to say to Indonesia, we're your friends.
5: Hem tok blow Prime Minister Machiwale long Port Moresby last Friday, and mifala say tangio long TV One for audio mifala use him long hem. All right, so Ben, what now you like him for you looking Prime Minister Wale hemi dwim, you know, as leader blow Solomon Islands and as now also chairman blong Pacific Islands Forum.
6: Me like him to him for Solomon Island push for West Papua full member of MSG, yeah? Because time West Papua injured MSG, as a full member, him time for voice blocked her head, yeah? And this time, yeah, I got a observer no more, or some got a sit down, or some dam, and no more look no more time with the leaders to talk, yeah? MSG leaders to talk. So time with the full membership, and my voice blocked her head, yeah? I'm not me like him with them. Melanesian leaders and Prime Minister Solomon Allen and by him push forward for West Papua full member of MSG.
5: Okay, and also you may say Prime Minister Wale Hemi now also chairman belong Pacific Islands Forum, yeah, which is a bigger regional body. One him now maybe you would like for look him lo there.
6: Yes, also as Mati Wale na Chialo Pacific Islands Forum. We like him was him for him must push for West Papua, must lo agenda blo Pacific Islands Forum. Main agenda blo Pacific Islands Forum must deal with him issue blo self determination blo the Pacific Islands, where any country like him for self determination like the FLN case of Canucks and West Papua, yeah, must the main agenda must come lo Pacific Islands Forum, the main agenda.
5: Okay. Also, me say, you one fella human rights advocate for Plan the Year now. You think ordinary people, long Vanuatu, long Solomon Islands, and long Papua New Guinea should be more active, proactive, those kind advocacy, yeah?
6: Oh, yes. As one fella strongest activist for West Papua and supporting Kanaki to Solomon Islands, me call on Pacific Islands, yeah, especially the Melanesia, must stand strong and fight for all the brothers believe me, yeah, where all the like himself determination, where rights blocked, where rights blocked, him deprived, yeah, some rights blocked for freedom, got no guarantee, me, yeah, so not no give him.
5: Okay, him no more, Ben. Tag you to us now. Any last talk blue you?
6: Oh, yes, that's me, one of the strongest activists for West Papua Solomon Islands. Me call on the Pacific Islands, yeah? Not Pacific Islands, everyone, every leaders blue me, lo Pacific and the world too, must lulu good the issue blow West Papua and Kanaki too, for it's all self determination. Okay, they fight for a long time, or they must fight for a long time now, or they fight for a long time come now. And the churches too must do in part, blow there, or churches too must do in part, blow there. No stand and look no more. Everyone must fight for the brothers, blimey, sisters, blimey, lo Kanaki, yeah? Kanaki and West Papua.
4: I'm Ben Didiome, one plus strong play advocate long West Papua and New Caledonia, Kanak's human rights and freedom long Solomon Islands, Epinism Display Report Blong Sem Seke. Prime Minister Blong Solomon Islands, Matthew Wale, Elusim Oniara Tete, and Naigo Long attending one plus forum Torika meeting long Suva, Fiji, also Siaman Blong Pacific Islands Forum. Tame Mr. Plong Suva, Mr. Wale, by only bilateral meeting to one time Fiji Prime Minister Chitiveni Rambuka. Sem seke I got more long en.
5: Start long same day Parliament Blong Solomon Islands and me elect him long number 15 Blong May. Prime Minister Machi Wale hem me tell him out finish all same him by make him some for a change. But hem say some for a long all get a change here by him painful, but that Solomon Islands hem me need him all get a change here for benefit Blong country.
8: Let's do real work. I promise change will come and you better believe it. Some of it painful, as I forewarned, but a good change to position our country well for the future. We want an economy that is inclusive, where there is economic justice, social justice. So all these broad things, try and translate the policy for you to look in.
5: Because long all the policy, blong this fella new grand coalition government, blong him, all of them free education, and all the change where him he like for look him. Prime Minister Wale, hemi need him outside support blong olgeta partner too. Same time, hemi like for reset and make him strong more relations with the olgeta country long region and olgeta nara development partner. So just 2 week all sem no more after hemi become Prime Minister, Machi Wale hemi come finish for visit long Australia and then hemi go across long New Zealand.
7: Purpose blo go go blo mi vala hemi simple no more hemi for reset him okay the key traditional relationships blo you me where over the last few years hemi fall into a state of distrust because you me let him you me sell of as a country to become the source of uncertainty and instability. Great coalition hemi decide fairly early that the hemi bar of important to us that you me reset him over the key relationships here and remove him any shadow of doubt as to partnership where you me got him with him Australia and New Zealand. Hemi bar of important to us not only for you me Los Solomon Islands but of course also for the entire Pacific Islands region. Tupala big countries inside low region blow you me and hemi important that you me strengthen or get our relationships here.
5: After him came back from Australia and New Zealand, Prime

0: clothes la road go lokongara mi pla kisim tupla one time go the engineer and mi go kisim measurement long landslide and then the following day mi pla go one time excavator raw simul get a landslide mi pla go come up lo this pla last part lo landslide go now warai bin karim one pla half lo this la road na karinon up crossover. So the only transport me being used him lo this pla time am excavator.
1: Lo time blo cyclone Myla pla video blo you where ole kisim you go upset lo warana you like go looking more people blo you are one pla big pla na good pla story blo you am come out where me go viral na plant your line you le hama mastro long looking at work blo you. 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
0: Me being thinking twice. Or send by me tanim lo here, or me go back, or me go looking all people, but me being feeling straight this la bell, or send me must looking all this la victims before me go back, because em voters blow, member blow me, na me now executive officer blow em. And that lo this la, em all people, lo this la time, only pour it, only stop inside lo houses blow all, na time me pla go lo. Go one time excavator and being one plug kind hope me plug bring him long people blow me lokongara. Only come out long all one house long all place time only harim noise blow excavator he walk low go because car no being run lo this la time. That was the only transport na or car me plug being behind him this la excavator go me plug being go one time. So only being film started now all same service and by come up. All last pla kai kai lo store time wind, rain, bagarapim flood, bagarapim all kai kai. And me being finish long em na mi pla go come up. So time mi pla go come up now, mi pla come back one time this plan news all talking mi pla lo half or same. 8 pla e die na 12 pla injured where mi pla bingo look him all. Mi pla come back one pla business house, gold dust, and me being make him emi being make him commitment blong em lo help him steret lo this la time mi plat for 2 days carry more kai kai go na distribute him. Okay, this la day time mi being go look him all mi excavator crossing me over mi go look him all this la victims lo ausi keeping that top la mama only no being carrying and being big to worry blow me or same baby inside long all by all same one em time all by carrying which now am one plat carrying penis baby boy. Time mi pla come back, mi say pray long all get this la victims. I go in up mi look him, this la baby born, normal. Em make me, I wara mi been cry na mi talk, em miracle baby. Em survive lo, world blong em. Now mi pla look him face blong em. Mama blong mi been call him this la baby Jonah. So today mi pla call him em Jonah. Em mi been one pla, so a week ago, me go sit down one time, all me talking all. You pla all get a survivors, but this la baby, em winning this pla landslide. Em being stuck inside lo bell bro mama. Em no sabe when em something will come up. Em by time you pla story long em time em grow up. Em by looking awesome. Em dream man oh. Lo me looking em awesome. A miracle baby. Em survive one time. Mama blong em. Papa blong em landslide being killing man. So now em mama em tupla mama ya only got belong em or man long all em landslide kill him all. So time to time me pla walk lo visit him all of here. Em me feeling pain said because em all young pla mama now all by raising all bikini blong all yet no got help lo papa or line lo papa all by just coming lo one em half all by help him now. Time me pla talk lo clock all build him house blong all usat by help him unless all community by boom one time. Na all by building house long all.
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0: Me like talk thank you straight lo all comments only work lo make him. Only work lo encouraging me lo you know move forward. Time this la disaster me come up. Usat me pla all marry or even all man where me pla can help him me pla must help him. 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So where we can help you me can help him. Help him, lo. Help him, or community. Me no been like make him or look him one plus long all this la 12 by losing life long him. On top, lo this la 8 plus where landslide being kiss him life long all. 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

0: helping community blomilo rebuild them all back. 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People blow me back, lo normal life blow all back. Like lo asiko, em disla, em by and by stop, and by take him years lo almost them sky, all by say look him all yet. Now remind him all yet of this plat time and been come up. So lol plenty viewers blow me only walk lo comment. Me talk thank you straight. Me talk thank you lo bell blong all heart. Lol talk talk all walk lo make him lo me and pushing me forward lo me must. Narapla round disaster come by me ector semonem. Na me encourage him all Mary, lo one em areas, is tap long em time kind disaster he come up now by me pla bung him elino. How by me pla help him all people blow me pla? Because me pla all Mary and me pla all mama. Time me acting mama position lol pikini blow me pla lo house. Na time me pla come long all this la position. Me pla acting mama to lol people blow me pla. And big pla challenge me big kiss him. Termino got something lo give him long all usati woklo comment him positive lo me ask him big man yet and by blessing heart long all and by blessing family long all big pla talk talk only woklo make him lo me woklo stop lo thank you that's all long all
1: outstanding leadership lo you through lo community blue na compassion na heart lo people blue and you saw him long all kata line lo Papua New Guinea na world too
0: thank you straight lo you pla Ilda. One time team blow you lo Australia, and second time now you play interviewing me. And first play exposure blow me lo Pacific now world through lo you play. Maybe make him display something else and lo area blow me make him lo me yet. But me surprise them I went to that lo display extend. Well he look at me now. Pacific he look at me.
1: And Chief Executive Officer blong member blong Kongora long Autonomous Region blong Bougainville, Susie Banas e Talk Talk. One pla big pla talk talk way so thinking blong all people long Sipik region, long Papua New Guinea long side blong mining walk long freedom mine and Sukundumi declaration. Long one pla award winning film, talk talk blong all people long this pla Sukundumi declaration. Is that been said long this pla film, Sukundumi walks before me. Cheyenne Wider e walk one time NGO conservation group, Project Sipik. Let me ask him long talk talk more long end.
2: You mean look lo this la story blong mining come inside? I mean, look, story of mining. How na you may call him this last mining and development time mining? Yeah, and by stop 33 plus Christmas the sol na and by bagrabim warab blue mipla na this la old system blue mipla mipla stop long em na amasto live lo man meri guran lo ground. Yeah, how you may call him M development na you may call him this la progress time M making Muslim lo all man meri lo one plus osem. Man we am got sawe na man ga we am got ting na disla time you looking disla em ino straight em lookos em stupid how by you bagab life lo narblo man na call him osim em development em ino make sense ah osim you want blo man you want blo educated man or you man you said you got ting you sawe lo right na you sawe lo wrong disla kind something where you got finish inside lu na you looking how by you how about one blo man e hamamas lo skin lo bagab lo narbla planti man mo ah.
1: Na this pla documentary I mean involving all people to the community.
2: I think people something where this la documentary I mean capturing and this la work blow this la advocacy work where Project Sipik been making lo mobilizing community lo signing this la big pla document where I mean pla got where only call him Supreme Sukundumi Declaration and this la big pla work where I mean come up lo this la time. Documentary and me capturing this la. This la documentary too and me capturing this la. Big la asking thing you miss a talk FPIC or you miss a call him free, prior and informed consent. Blow man Mary. And this la documentary and capturing this la. I think inside lo this la picture by you look him. And by you look him all man Mary only son of la hap now only talk. How all feeling lo big la asking thing lo mining where me like come long em. But you sit down now, but you harim. How old money thinking na how old money look. Big la work where Project CPK been making lo is la all year ego penis lo 2019-2017 em lo go out na isim thinking lo man meri we only stop lo all wara and then lo bungim this lo ogra 28 la aus tambaran 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
1: em shayen why they belong project sipik e talk now radio friend want them this permit play pinisim program blong narpla day again tete makim will get a one work year long abc radio australia one talk program Me Hilda Wen me to come mastro na thank you long stop on the mepla. You play get good plavinon na night. Na bungum you play one kind time tomorrow long narpla harim blood display program. I'm tasol na bungum you again tomorrow. Bye bye now.
3: Thank you, Tomas. That's been the ABC's One Talk program there for our listeners in Melanesia. You're listening here now to RNZ Pacific. Big fella, hello through and welcome everyone talk lo Melanesia update. Me Koroi Hawkins lo program today by me look lo samfala ota big fella stories around the region and behind by me go lo team lo Buzz FM lo Vanuatu. RNZ Pacific News lo pigeon me Koroi Hawkins. One fella increase lo explosions lo Mount Pagana volcano lo Bougainville have been come up lo past week. Papua New Guinea Rabaul Volcanological Observatory has been declaring one for a stage one alert for Bagana amid the most significant activity for some years now. Observatory Principal Geodetic Surveyor Steve Saunders has said activity low volcano has been ongoing for several years, but last week eruption has increased and has been belching more glowing lava rocks than usual. Hemi said there been got a large eruption when caused by dome blow volcano hemi collapse down low east flank. Mr. Saunders hemi said impact hemi low samfala uninhabited areas. Australia with Tim Vanuatu hemi been signing one for a sweeping economic with him security agreement where me bomb any foreign military base low this for a Pacific Island nation. In exchange, Australia by me providing greater economic support. After signing lo Canberra, Australian Prime Minister Anthony Albanese hemi se nakamal agreement hemi ensured that Vanuatu territory by hemi stop free from militarization. Vanuatu hemi lo center lo strategic rivalry between China with him US allies lo South Pacific. One fellow Fijian recycling advocate hemi said that lack lo political will for deal with him waste hemi stop from imported goods. Pacific Recycling Foundation or PRF hemi importing mixed recyclable waste from Nauru for processing lo Fiji or sempat lo one fellow plan for building one fellow regional recycling network. PRF founder Amitesh Deo hemi said that Pacific nations are depend lo imports for survival with him growth, but other do doing too little for managing waste where hemi left behind. Hemi say Nauru partnership hemi might help him out for Tanem now trash blow Pacific inside law one fella opportunity. One fella Cook Islands educator hemi say organizations Osem Pacifica Inc. hemi remain vital for ensuring Pacific communities law New Zealand or continue for garam seat law decision making tables. Tere Moana Omawa Hodges, where we feature law 50th anniversary photo exhibition with this fellow organization, and we believe that this fellow organization and we ensure that our Pacific voices okata heard. Police law New Zealand not say they've been seizing winning 1 ton blow cannabis plants where we hidden law and fellow group law homes law suburban Auckland. Inspector Mohammed Atik hemi said been finding more than 1,500 plants lo 17 fala unoccupied properties were rented by Okata Vietnamese nationals. Mr. Atik hemi said police had continued for finding cannabis operations lo suburban homes lo city had been finding 10 tons during law enforcement operation lo September. Hemi urged landlords for carrying out basic checks lo prospective tenants and for look out for potential alarm bells. Some of renters would insist lo pay him cash or offer selling for avoiding inspections. World news, thousands of migrants that have been trying for leaving South Africa ahead lo one for an unofficial deadline when we set about anti-immigration campaigners. Police would say about no tolerating attacks or property damage, but tensions have me stop high yet. Meanwhile, mass gatherings have been banned lo capital blo Democratic Republic blo Congo, Kinshasa, with them three for northern provinces because lo fears blo Ebola where he might spread golo down. Outbreak hemi so far been confined lo northeast lo country, but rates blo infection hemi been increased lo recent days. Lo sports Samoan winger Brian Tor hemi one for lot several for McWay, time New South Wales coach Laurie Daly hemi make him changes for State of Origin 3. Dolphins back Jack Bostock by me make him origin debut blame law series decider. One fella law six fella changes for Blues. Centres Stephen Crichton with him Bradman Best. Second rower Liam Martin. Interchange forward Haumolea Olakauatu with him dummy half Blake Braley. What are all been named. Daily him say what changes here. Me reflecting belief blame within law Blues camp. That previous origin experience by me crucial for series decider law Brisbane. Origin 3, Hemi Law, number 8, Law July. Black Caps cricket test series win over England. Hemi been boosting standing blow at the World Test Championship. But a couple of key series Hemi loom yet for Qatar New Zealanders. What have been winning third test, Law Trent Bridge, by 160 runs this morning for Tech M series here 2-1. Next outing, Blokta Law White Ball, Hemi two test home series against him India, where we start Law October. Then side blow Tom Latham by head goal law Australia law December for one for four test series, somewhere where Okata only been winning three times. And last Black Caps test victory lode, Hemi been 15-year score finish. I'm now Lucian Sportla Pigeon from RNZ Pacific. And I'm now some for Okata top stories lo here today from RNZ Pacific. This time, the Emmy join him now, team from Buzz FM, Lo Vanuatu.
4: Internet news. Australia reaffirms Pacific engagement visa access for Vanuatu. Vanuatu moves closer to new anti-corruption laws. Speaker urges Parliament to put people and human rights first. Merelava communities petition government for expanded water supply system and Vanuatu expands regional police partnerships to tackle cross-border crime. Good evening and welcome to Vanuatu Nightly News. I'm Kizzy Kalsakau. Leading on news tonight, labour shortages threaten Vanuatu's agriculture sector. Vanuatu's agriculture sector is facing growing labour shortages as more young Ni Vanuatu leave to take up overseas employment opportunities in seasonal work in Australia or New Zealand. Speaking on Capital FM's Yumi Growing Vanuatu programme, molecular businessman Bruce Hannon from Nuts and Oil says agricultural businesses are finding it increasingly difficult to recruit workers, particularly to harvest seasonal crops such as Nangai nuts. It says many rural communities no longer have enough people to collect produce because much of the workforce is now employed overseas. Hannon acknowledges that seasonal work schemes provide important income for families, but warns that Vanuatu must also create more opportunities at home.
5: Things have changed greatly in the last 20 years. I've been on Malekula for 20 years. Our biggest problem we face is the lack of, in my mind, for any great expansion of the agricultural industry in all the islands, is the fact that we have to try and keep the young population here in Vanuatu, and the mass exodus of our cream of our labour force overseas is severely affecting us in the island.
4: It says, without a strong local workforce, it will become increasingly difficult to expand agricultural production, grow value-added industries, and strengthen the country's rural economy.
5: Not necessarily we have to stop them. We don't have to stop them, but we have to find ways to encourage them to stay.
4: In bilateral, despite the absence of visa-free travel arrangements under the newly signed Nakamal Agreement, Australia has reportedly assured Vanuatu government that the country will be reinstated in the Pacific Engagement Visa ballot. Vanuatu will receive an allocation of 150 places, similar to quotas provided in 2024 and 2025, after it was unexpectedly removed from the 2026 to 2027 eligibility list prior to applications opening on 1st of July. The development comes as Prime Minister Joram Nawpat and Australian Prime Minister Anthony Albanese signed the Nakamala Agreement in Canberra Monday this week, marking a new 10-year framework aimed at strengthening cooperation in climate change, mobility, infrastructure, security and economic development. While the agreement stops short of granting enhanced visa-free travel, both leaders describe it as a major step forward in bilateral relations, with Australia emphasising shared regional commitments and Vanuatu highlighting its focus on practical implementation through joint decision-making structures. In other news, Vanuatu is moving closer to introducing new anti-corruption legislation with the National Integrity and Anti-Corruption Committee, NIAC, advancing work on a national anti-corruption and bribery policy that will pave the way for an anti-corruption bill and a whistleblower protection bill. During a series of working sessions at the Ministry of Justice, Youth and Community Services, committee members reviewed the draft policy with technical support from United Nations Office on Drugs and Crime. The policy is expected to undergo wider public consultations before being submitted to the Council of Ministers in August. Once endorsed, drafting instructions will be prepared for the two proposed bills, which are targeted for Parliament's November 2026 sitting. The initiative forms a part of Vanuatu's commitment to strengthen transparency, accountability and integrity in line with United Nations Convention Against Corruption. In Parliament, the Speaker of Parliament, Stephen Felix, has called on members of Parliament to place human rights and the well-being of citizens at the centre of every law and decision, as Vanuatu marked the International Day of Parliamentarism on 30th of June. In his commemorative message, the Speaker says Parliament remains the foundation of the country's democracy through its role in making laws, holding the executive accountable and representing the people. Reflecting this year's global theme, the future of human rights is written in Parliament. He urges political leaders to strengthen engagement with communities, listen to public concerns and continue passing laws that promote equality, dignity and prosperity for all near Vanuatu. In Toba Province, communities on Mere Lava have formally petitioned the government to expand a newly commissioned rainwater harvesting system, calling for additional water tanks to ensure more households can access clean and reliable water directly at home. The petition was presented to Minister for Water Resources, Rick Chamakomai, during the system's launch last Friday. He urges residents to channel their request through the area council and provincial government for assessment by National Water Resources Advisory Committee. The new system, which distributes harvested rainwater through a pipe network, has already eased long-standing water shortages on the remote island, where more than 700 people previously relied on streams, coastal sources and manual collection. Residents, particularly women, played a key role in transporting materials over difficult terrain to help establish the project. Community members say the system has significantly improved daily life, but argue that more tanks are needed to meet growing demand. The government has assured that the petition will be considered once a formal application is submitted through the proper channels. Underwent, Vanuatu is strengthening police cooperation with Solomon Islands, Papua New Guinea and Fiji as part of regional push to combat transnational crime, illicit drug trafficking and other cross-border security threats. Internal Affairs Minister Andrew Solomon Nawpat says Vanuatu is negotiating new police cooperation agreements with its Melanesian neighbours to improve intelligence sharing, border surveillance, joint operations and police training. A memorandum of understanding with Solomon Islands is under discussion, while Papua New Guinea's police minister is expected to visit Vanuatu on 6th of July to sign a similar agreement that that will also provide training opportunities for Vanuatu police recruits. A police cooperation agreement with Fiji is also nearing completion after receiving comments from the Council of Ministers. Mr. Napwat says increasing movement of people across the region has strengthened ties between neighboring countries, but has also created opportunities for criminal networks involved in drug trafficking. It says closer cooperation between countries sharing maritime borders is essential to prevent organized crime from gaining a stronger foothold in Melanesia and to safeguard communities through improved border management and intelligence sharing. With that, conclude our Vanuatu Nightly News. You can still follow VNN through Buzz SoundCloud, Buzz Facebook page, our website www.buzzonline.vu, Capital FM 107, and Radio New Zealand, Melanesian Update, RNZ Pacific. I'm Kizzy Kalsakau. A very good night.
3: And ham now, Melanesian Update Program, Mikoroi Hawkins. Thank you to Mas for tuning in. Come, Isa Kasim Okata, up-to-date news and current affairs, lo website, blo mifala, rnzi.com, and mifala stop too, lo Facebook and lo Twitter, just search him.

0: definitely cold down here. It all starts to feel like a bit of a drag. But I actually had a really great week doing, being involved in really positive things. Oh. And it reminded me that it is not all, in fact, doom and gloom, as our media would occasionally have us believe. And I suggested to Jesse a while ago that I was going to start Critter of the Week on Fridays with positive, uplifting stuff.
1: Cool.
0: To get us into the weekend. So on Wednesday morning, I got to be part of Impact 100 Canterbury's inaugural grant giving breakfast. And really, so that's a new charity. It's all women. It's a giving circle. And they are looking after women and children, like charities that look after women and children. And we had some amazing examples, all of which had me in tears, and it was lovely to be in a room full of wahine toa who were giving up their time and some of their monies to support others, to support women and kids. So that was kind of, that was nice. And you very rarely get to do this, right? Because checkbooks are now defunct. But I got to help hand over a giant check.
1: Oh, yes. Was it novelty giant, novelty sized giant?
0: Yeah.
1: Oh, awesome.
0: It was so good.
1: Yes.
0: People need to keep up that that tradition, I think, because there's something quite special about handing someone a giant check. Secondly, yesterday I was up in Auckland for the Impact for Good Mindful Money Conference, and I got to be on a panel with some very inspiring people. So Helen Robinson, who's Auckland City Missioner, who's incredible. Mike Casey of Rewiring Aotearoa. Fraser Winneray, who's got this amazing idea about KiwiSaver 2.0, and just great people with great ideas in a room full of great people who supported great ideas. And it was just, it was like, this is the New Zealand we could have. Look, everybody wants it. Well, at least everybody in the room, so that was kind of nice. So yeah, I'm feeling raring to go.
1: That is a very bright and optimistic way of starting off Critter of the Week this week.
0: I will seg to Critters, because I've been bombarded with messages this morning from mates in Auckland, none of whom are conservation by trade. One works for a women's magazine and the other one in television production, both independently frothing about Kaka and Grey Lynn and Kakariki, who have spilled out of Shakespeare Open Sanctuary up at Whangaporowa and are kind of in and amongst the neighbourhood now. Which is fantastic news as well.
1: Oh, look at all these good vibes to kick off Critter of the Week, Nick Talkie. Well done. You're taking us into the weekend with the right sentiment. I like this. Now we're going to talk about our critter in a week, in a wee bit rather. But before we get to that, you have something to announce, don't you?
0: I do. Well, let's share it. Let's share it. I'm excited to be hanging out with you on the airwaves.
1: Should I do a little drum roll for you? Should I do a little drum roll for you first?
0: Yes, please.
1: Oh, actually,
0: yes.
1: Maybe we should explain what you're announcing first of all, and then I'll do the drum roll, and then you can announce it.
0: Oh yeah, yeah, that's right. So while there is apparently some other election coming later in the year that people don't appear to be as interested in as this one, for the last few weeks the country has been on tenterhooks, I think, to hear the results of Fungus of the Year. Mm-hmm. I know you have. Mm-hmm. Fungus of the Year celebrates 12 unique fungi, which highlights their sort of ecological, their cultural, their edible significance, some of which are native, some of which are not. And, you know, people I've just been running into people in the supermarket on the edge of their seats about who will win. And lovely mycologists, just Peter Buchanan of the Bioeconomic Institute, which is the version of Manaaki Whenua, which was Landcare Research, which I'm sure at one point was DSIR, whatever, our Crown Research Institute full of wonderful scientists, has allowed for us to announce the winner. And so let's have a drum roll. We've also been spruiking it a little bit through Critter of the Week, so we might have had a little... a little undue influence here.
1: We'll get to that. We'll get to that. But I'll give you the drum roll.
0: Amazing. Amazing. So, New Zealand, I am very proud to announce that the fungus of the year for 2026 is, in fact, the orange coral fungus.
1: The orange coral fungus. Congratulations, the orange coral fungus. Yell the supporting crowd of the orange coral fungus support network. And

0: everybody else is yelling at their radio and they're saying this, they're saying this is outrageous corruption, outrageous corruption. And why is that, Nick Talkie?
1: Well, because we plugged it last week. Last week's critter was the orange coral fungus. And I suspect that's had some influence on the votes. And I'm okay with it. Yeah. I think that just goes to show you the power of a good campaign.
0: That's exactly right. What's the point in having a radio show if you can't, exercise some influence on such competitions?
1: 100%. And, politicians take note. Can we make the other election a little bit more interesting, like the team supporting Fungus of the Year have? So if you didn't catch it, go and have a look. It's a pretty amazing fungus, and you might accidentally feel like you dropped into the Great Barrier Reef if you spot one in the forest, because they very much do look like bright little orange coral living on terra firma. So well deserved, I think, for a country, we do champion our fungus. Mm-hmm. I'll give you two examples. On a $50 note, which I don't see many of at the moment, there is the blue fungus, mm-hmm, that everybody loves, that bright blue one. So that's on our money. And former Prime Minister Jacinda Ardern, there's a lichen named after her.
0: Huh.
1: So we take our fungi seriously in this country, and rightly so.
0: We are pretty fun guys here in Aotearoa, aren't we?
1: Well done.
0: Indeed. All right. It's congratulations to the orange coral fungus and campaign manager, 13-year-old Hunter Talkie. Let us, though, talk a bit about our critter of the week this week, which is the frilled shark, Nick.
1: Yes, and I think, in fact, Hunter Talkie is the campaign manager of the frilled shark, because he told me this morning that he was painting one or designing one for his class art project about deep sea creatures, and could I please shine a light on it? So here we go. So the frilled shark, Chlamydosalacus anguineus. I'm going to be a bit careful about how you say that.
0: Yeah, you do.
1: People might look at you sideways. Is one of 113 species of sharks and ray that we have in New Zealand, of which we have at least 73 species of shark. And I think sharks tend to get a bad rap, right? I feel like dolphins had a much better marketing campaign, similarly shaped. And frill sharks, and most of our sharks, are fairly harmless, and this one is particularly harmless because in and around New Zealand's extensive waters, they live so deep you would have to be in a submarine to see one. So no chance of one nibbling on your foot if you're out surfing at this point.
0: Merciful.
1: So they occur in deep offshore waters right around the country. Frilled sharks are found in other places around the world, quite a number of other places around the world, and it's interesting because in other places they tend to be a lot shallower. So they can be found up to 50 metres in Japan, but here in New Zealand they are very deep, so usually below several hundred metres and not further than 1,200 metres. But even 50 metres, I mean, I did a little bit of free diving for an episode of Endangered Species Aotearoa, and I think we got down to about 6 meters, and that felt like a lot. Yeah. So you are unlikely to run into a frilled shark, and when you look at the pictures of it, you're probably going to be quite glad that we live in completely different universes. And the trick for deep water animals, I mean, we know more about space than we do about creatures that live in the deep, deep ocean, which is quite incredible, really. But we do know that frilled sharks are able to kind of stay, live and swim and exist in that deep ocean for two reasons. They are, they have a huge liver, which is full of squalene, which is a particular type of oil that keeps them buoyant. And they have a really lightweight cartilaginous skeleton. So sharks and rays don't have bones, they have cartilage, mm-hmm, and both of these features allow it to hover and drift and be very energy efficient down in the dark of the deep ocean. And we know that in terms of how they eat is quite incredible, because they have these teeth, these unbelievable teeth, that have like forks on the end of them, if you like. Like they each tooth has three or more prongs poking out of it. So once you find yourself ambushed by this creature, and if you think about living in the deep ocean, you've got to be very energy efficient, right? So they just kind of mooch around until they get near enough to something that they can kind of, you know, pop out. A little bit like the alien popping out of the guy in Alien.
0: Nick. I mean, it's an evocative turn of phrase. I am looking at the pictures on my screen at the moment as well. They are slightly nightmarish looking, aren't they?
1: They are. They are. So just they have these jaws that have 300 trident-shaped teeth, right? And each tooth has these three different kind of needle-sharp parts to it, which means if you enter the jaw of a frilled shark, there's no going back.
0: There's no coming back.
1: And so they are quite incredible predators for an incredibly difficult habitat. And, you know, I just compared the deep ocean to deep space. And it would be a similar sort of difficult situation, right, in terms of the limits that it puts on your anatomy and your biology. Mm. And yet we know that New Zealand's a really special place for frilled sharks because there are fossils have been found near in the Chatham Islands from the Takatika Grit. That's obviously a very important place, the Takatika Grit in Chatham Islands, which date to the Cretaceous Paleogene boundary, which they used to call the KT boundary, and they've been good scientists and good paleontologists. They've upgraded that in the last little while, which was 66 million years ago. Actually, there's a Cretaceous Paleogene boundary just down the road from where I live at the Waipara River, which is really cool, which where people keep finding new species of penguins and you know, there's a mosasaur in the side of the bank somewhere, and it's pretty amazing. And so in those places where there is evidence of that boundary of the time, obviously, that the meteor kind of hit and it all went awry, they have evidence of these frilled sharks, and it shows that they once lived in much shallower inland seas over here in New Zealand. So we're not quite sure why they only live in deep water now, but we might have a clue, which is here in New Zealand they're naturally uncommon. We hardly ever see them, and yet the IUCN international kind of threatened listing is category is least concern. But we do know that they pop up from time to time as bycatch in deep sea trawling. And we know that the deep sea trawling for hoki, ling and orange roughy overlaps with frilled shark habitat, and that will be problematic for them. And it's also problematic because they are really, you know, I just said they live very deeply and therefore they have to conserve energy, which also means they're really slow to reproduce. So the gestation of a frilled shark can be up to 3.5 years. That's unbelievable. I thought 9 months was tough. but 3.5 years is crazy. They are what's described as an ovoviviparous type of animal. So they are born from an egg, but the egg is retained within the mother shark's uterus. And so they pop out of the egg inside. So they kind of do both. They both hatch and are born, if you like.
0: I love that. Nature is hardcore. Yep. Sorry, go ahead.
1: It's so hardcore. And the reason, I mean, you know, frilled shark kind of gives the impression that maybe these are like a pretty thing, like, you know, something a craft person might want to make and reminiscent of sort of doilies or something like that. But they're called frilled sharks because they have these incredible gills, and it's the frilling within the gills that gives them their name, not that they, you know, have scrunchies or a bow tie or something.
0: The frilly gilling, yes. They probably aren't going to win any beauty contests, but they may well win some drinking contests with those sorts of livers. Anyway, it was fun learning about the frilled shark with you, Nick Tocchi. Thank you very much, and catch you again next week.
1: Thanks, Avil.
2: RNZ News at 9. Paul Marie, good evening. I'm Mark Leishman. The United States military has reopened a port in Venezuela to help get aid into areas worst hit by last week's earthquakes. The number of people confirmed dead has passed 1,700, while thousands remain missing. The BBC's Will Grant is in Playa Grande.
3: Most family members waiting for their missing loved ones to be pulled from the rubble increasingly accept that the chances of that happening are extremely slim. There have been a series of moments which have raised the spirits of the rescuers and the nation alike, from babies and small children being reunited with their desperate parents, to a man being recovered after spending more than 100 hours under tons of concrete slabs and twisted metal. The government is being roundly criticised by the relatives for what they see as failings in launching and then coordinating the emergency response.
2: The Auditor General is warning the government has not been able to clearly show the Healthy School Lunches Scheme is delivering its aims. An Audit Office report tabled in Parliament this afternoon details the issues the remodelled programme is facing. Political reporter Russell Palmer has more.
4: The damning report unveiled today shows cost savings of about $130 million a year compared to Labour's approach. But it says performance is not being robustly monitored and some targets are not being met. Scope and costs were also still being worked out even after contracts were signed. It also says having a single supplier created a risk that was not managed properly and backup planning was inadequate.
2: The Associate Minister of Health says he's not surprised that just half of the lunches served as part of the Coalition's Healthy School Lunches program met nutritional standards last year. David Seymour says he's realistic about the trade-offs providers have to make. He says suppliers need to balance cost, nutrition and appeal when they serve 250,000 meals a day. Mr. Seymour says he's met with providers about serving new meal options, as students are reporting they are too repetitive. The Housing Minister says renters will pay more if Labour scraps increases to the accommodation supplement. At the budget, the government announced it would increase social housing rents, with the revenue reinvested in increases to the supplement for renters in private accommodation. Labour says it would scrap both, describing the accommodation supplement as a subsidy for landlords. But Chris Bishop says that is not accurate.
5: It's a common assertion from the left that it's just a subsidy for landlords. It's a form of income support and it provides support for people often paying a significant amount of their weekly take-home pay in rent. And you know, it's an important part of the system.
2: Chris Bishop says the government's reforms will ultimately make things fairer. The forensic investigation into the death of a 17-year-old Thai girl who local police allege was murdered by an Australian man could take weeks to complete. The ABC's Kaysen Ho reports.
6: Thai police allege 45-year-old Australian Simon Carman murdered teenager Tonchanok Donhumlar and stuffed her body in a suitcase after picking her up in the city of Pattaya. CCTV shows Mr. Carman entering his condominium with the girl in the early hours of last Thursday morning. Miss Donhumlar was never seen leaving. Police later found her body in a suitcase about a 10-minute drive away from the building. Mr. Carman has denied the charges of murder, concealing a body and taking a minor for sexual purposes. The ABC understands he will face a Thai court after police complete their forensic investigation.
2: In World Cup football, Morocco has eliminated the Netherlands 3-2 on penalties to move into the last 16. Earlier, in a major upset, Paraguay knocked out the four-time champions Germany. The BBC's John Bennett reports from Boston.
7: What a night we had over at the Foxborough Stadium for the third World Cup in a row. Germany going home before the last 16 stage. Brilliant performance by Paraguay, who took the lead. Julio Enciso heading in. Then Kai Havertz equalised for Germany. We went to extra time. Germany thought they'd won it. They had a goal controversially ruled out for a foul on the goalkeeper after a VAR check. So it went to penalties. Twice Paraguay wasted chances to win the shootout. Then eventually they did. Jose Canale, the hero, he secured an historic victory for the South Americans.
2: And that's the news.
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10: 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And my own sense of it is that MDMA is actually more suited to psychotherapy during the psychedelic experience, because people are still, if you like, in the room.
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2: You're listening to RNZ National with Susanna Leotawa, and it's nights, but now we have the forecast from Met Service till midnight Wednesday. For Northland and Great Barrier Island, partly cloudy with showers near the east coast and a few spreading elsewhere at times. Auckland to Wellington, including Coromandel, the Bay of Plenty and the Central High Country. Fine weather apart from patches of morning fog and frost. For Gisborne, Hawke's Bay and Wairarapa, cloudy periods with a few showers north of Napier, and it'll be fine elsewhere. For Nelson, Marlborough, Canterbury, Otago and mainland Southland, generally fine with morning frost, some valley fog in places. Buller, Grey, Westland, Fiordland and Stewart Island, mostly cloudy with isolated showers. And for the Chatham Islands, it's mostly cloudy. 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I'll be back with a complete roundup of the day's news, sport and weather at 10 o'clock.
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12: Kia ora koutou. Welcome to Nights on RNZ National. Ko Susanna Leotawa aho. I'm with you until midnight. We've been talking about trees and how to green our urban neighbourhoods. Justine Skilling's been researching the loss of green, including in her suburb of Māngere, and what's being done to bring the trees back. And a number of texts have come in, including this next text from Graham East, former planning commissioner from Auckland. Graham's texted, the expert being interviewed on RNZ's made a major error. She's blamed the RMA for removing general tree protection rules from the planning rules in Auckland. In fact, it was the national government which amended the RMA in 2012 to prohibit any council from having general tree protection rules, which for decades had provided protection for all trees except fruit trees above a certain size. The new rules required each tree to be individually protected as opposed to the previous blanket protection. With hundreds of thousands of trees, this would have been prohibitively expensive. So now only a couple of thousand trees out of the best part of a million are specifically protected, but even then, determined developers still have perfectly healthy trees removed. Thank you for that information, Graham. Tonight, our quiz, the theme is trees. And our first quizzie is Coralie in Waipu. Kia ora, Coralie.
13: Kia ora. How are you, Susanna?
12: I'm very well. How are you?
13: Good, thank you.
12: And how's Waipu this evening?
13: A little bit chilly, actually.
12: You sound surprised.
13: Well, yeah, it's been beautiful days, but it is a bit cold at night at the moment.
12: It's that time of year, isn't it? Is it a clear sky where you are?
13: Yes, it is.
12: That's always a plus, even when it's cold, isn't it, do you think?
13: Yeah.
12: We're popping back to you in a moment, Coralie. Robin Wellington, quizzy number two. Good evening to you.
14: Hi there, Susanna. How are you?
12: I'm well. How are you doing?
14: Good, thanks. A bit chilly here too.
12: It's that time of year, we have to remind ourselves. But things, have they calmed down, though, in Wellington? Goodness, it got a bit woolly there, didn't it, over the weekend?
14: Yeah,
12: wild and woolly.
14: Yeah, we had a couple of nice days. Been really good, actually, but a lot cooler. Winter has finally arrived.
12: It has finally arrived. Good to have you in the mix tonight, Rob. Thank you.
14: Yes.
12: John and Dunedin, quizzy number three. Greetings. Oh, are you there, John?
15: Yes, I'm here. Yeah, I can hear you. Yep.
12: Oh, good, good. We can hear you too. How are you in Dunedin? How does Dunedin fare tonight?
15: Yeah, good. Oh, it's a nice, cool, clear night down here. No wind.
12: Lovely big moon.
15: Yes, it is. Yep.
12: Do you like trees? Have you got a good tree in your garden?
15: No, we haven't got a lot of. There's some trees around the place, but they've sort of been. We only purchased the property a couple of months back, and they've sort of been pruned right back at the moment, so don't really know what they're like yet.
12: Yeah, time will tell, won't it? Time will tell.
15: Yep.
12: Good to have you as quizzy number three, John. Let's see how the night unfolds.
15: Okay, no worries.
12: Coralie, back to you. I'm going to start with our entry question and repeat it so that you can answer it for us.
13: Okay.
16: What species of tree is Tāne Mahuta, found in Waipoua Forest, Northland, one of the largest and oldest living trees in New Zealand? Is it A, Rimu, B, Kauri, or C, Tōtara?
13: B, Kauri.
16: Nice one, Coralie. Okay, let's get this quiz underway. Rimu trees can grow to a height of around 50 metres, but what is New Zealand's tallest growing native tree species? A, Kauri, B, Kahikatea, or C, Tōtara?
13: B, Kahikatea.
16: Exactly. Kahikatea can reach around 60 metres tall, making it New Zealand's tallest native tree. Kauri are much bulkier and more famous, but not the tallest. Next question. Which one of these species is not technically a tree? A, banana tree, B, coconut palm, or C, oak tree?
13: A, banana. It's a herb.
16: Well done, Coralie. Banana trees are actually large herbaceous plants, not true trees. They don't have a woody trunk. Okay, here we go. Which is the largest forested area in the world? A, the Amazon rainforest, B, the Congo rainforest, or C, the tiger boreal forest?
13: I think it's A, the Amazon.
16: I'm very sorry, Coralie. We have to leave it there
17: I'm
16: with you.
17: I'm sorry too.
16: I know, you are on a roll. You definitely know your native trees.
17: I'm a manager of a native tree nursery. I'm the manager of the Waipu Community Nursery. So I hope none of my volunteers were listening and to hear that I got a question wrong.
16: I hope they were listening and they could hear the questions that you got correct. And those, of course, mean that you're in the mix. Your two correct answers put you in the mix for the mug. Thank you very much. Robin Thanks. Wellington, here we go. I'm going to ask that question again. Which is the largest forested area in the world? The Amazon rainforest, the Congo A, the Amazon rainforest, B, the Congo rainforest, or C, the taiga boreal forest?
14: I reckon C, the taiga boreal. It's a big one, isn't it? Siberia. There you go.
16: The taiga across Russia, Canada and Scandinavia is the world's largest forest.
14: All of that? No.
16: Incredible, isn't it? It covers nearly 12% of Earth's land surface.
14: Mm-hmm.
16: Okay, next question. Which of these countries or territories does not feature a tree on its flag? A, Norfolk Island, B, Lebanon, or C, Papua New Guinea?
14: Oh, that's a good one. I'm pretty sure Lebanon's got a cypress on it. I think Papua New Guinea's got a bird and stars, but no tree. I'll go Papua New Guinea.
16: Nice one, Rob. Norfolk Island's flag features the Norfolk Island pine tree. Lebanon's flag features the cedar tree, while Papua New Guinea's flag features the Southern Cross and the bird of paradise.
14: Would I say cypress? Oh, a cedar. There you go.
16: Close. Okay, here we go. The Ents, the tree-like beings from The Lord of the Rings, live in which fictional forest? A, Mirkwood, B, Fangorn Forest, or C, the Forbidden Forest?
14: Well, I'm not a Rings fan. I did read the book once years ago, and I don't think it was the... Can you give me the names again?
16: Yes. A, Mirkwood, B, Fangorn Forest, or C, the Forbidden Forest?
14: I don't think it's Mirkwood. I'll go Fangorn. Yes, more or less. Anyway. Oh, there you go. Good guess.
16: A good guess, Rob. Robin Wellington, Fangorn Forest is the ancient woodland in The Lord of the Rings where the tree-like creatures live. Mirkwood is another forest from J.R.R. Tolkien's world but appears in The Hobbit, while the Forbidden Forest is from the Harry Potter books. Well done, Robin Wellington. You have a couple of entries in for the night's mug. Good to have you in the quiz. John in Dunedin, I'm sorry we didn't get to you.
18: No worries. No worries. Try again some other time.
16: Absolutely. Please do. Great to have your company tonight.
18: No worries. Thank you. Well done to the other two quizzes anyway.
16: So good. Thank you, John. Thank you, Rob. And thank you, Coralie. It's 9:15, RNZ National.
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16: I often forget what that voice is going to say, so sometimes I repeat it, and it gets a little annoying. For me, that is, you know, when you don't want to get things wrong. Anyway, our next guest is Tingi Lau Ness. We're going to talk about what's proposed to happen to his family home in Grey Lynn, and I thought this was a great time to listen to this track. It's Light of the Pacific from the album Light of the Pacific by Herbs.

0: Light of the Pacific from Herbs. It is 22 minutes past nine. Nights on RNZ National. I'm Susana Leiatawa in for Emile Donovan. He'll be back. He's doing afternoons for Jesse Mulligan, and so he'll be back on nights in the middle of July. For decades, Tamaki Makaurau, inner city suburbs, Grey Lynn, Ponsonby and Newton, were home to thriving Māori and Pasifika communities. Today, much of this history has disappeared, and now another piece of this area is at risk. A plan for a multi-billion dollar northwest busway running 18 kilometres alongside the northwestern motorway will see more than 200 properties affected, including the Grey Lynn home of renowned reggae artist and activist Tingilau Ness. Whakalofa lahi atu, Tingilau.
1: Whakalofa lahi atu, Susana.
0: Thank you for your company tonight.
1: Good.
0: When did you first get this news that the busway was heading in your direction?
1: We were informed last year, sort of towards the end of last year, around about September, October.
0: Did it come as a surprise?
1: Yes, total shock, total surprise. We were called, invited to a meeting to let us know what was happening in our area and that our house was going to be compulsory acquired. Total shock.
0: And did you first find out about it, what, because someone called you, sent you a letter? How did that part work?
1: We were sent a letter in the mail, and we were informed that it was part of a new development, a busway, part of the Auckland City's growth development. Yeah, and that our house was going to be acquired for a bus lane that was planned to be put in soon.
0: What about your neighbours? Did they get the same letter?
1: Yes. I think everybody on our side of the street received mail saying that there was going to be a meeting to discuss the future plans for this area, for this street. Yeah.
0: I understand more than 200 properties received that letter. What streets are impacted, Tingilau?
1: What I know, Susana, is that Ivanhoe Road, our whole street, just on our side, like we're number 37 Ivanhoe Road, so it's the odd number.
0: The odd numbers.
1: Yeah. And it's just our side that's affected. The even numbers, they're not affected at all. That's the houses opposite us. Yeah. And we're 43 Ivanhoe Road. So all the odd number houses on our side of the street, we're the ones that are affected. I mean, it goes all the way over to St. Luke's Road. So that's a long,
0: it's a big area.
1: A long way. Yes.
0: How long have you lived at Ivanhoe Road, Tingilau? There's a lot of history in your home and your garden.
1: Yes. We've been here over 27 years. I know because of the age of the eldest grandson. He's 27. He'll be 28 in December. So this is how long we've been here.
0: And your son Shay has a connection, of course, with your whare as well.
1: Yes, he lived here before we moved in. Him and his wife, they lived here and had four sons. And because four boys, they've grown pretty fast. And this is a two-bedroom house. They had to move out. So we swapped, my wife and I swapped houses with Shay and his wife. And so they took our house in just a, not far from here, Warwick Street, which is like four-bedroom place. And we took over their two-bedroom place. So we swapped houses, yeah.
0: So three generations at this house that you're in now on Ivanhoe Road.
1: Yes, yes.
0: And do you have a choice? Can you say no?
1: No choice really, because they're just going to go ahead with it, and I think it's an compulsory acquisition is what it'll be if we don't agree to it, you know. But my wife and I, we're not going to protest. The protester isn't going to protest about it.
0: This is not the first time this has happened to you and your whānau.
1: No. Well, my mum and my two sisters, we lived in Newton before the Western Motorway was put in. So all the houses and the community in Newton, right out to Henderson, you know, with the new Western Motorway. That was in 1961. And we had to move house from Newton Karaka Street. And Mum found a house in Ponsonby. And we'd been in Ponsonby ever since until my wife and I got married and we moved into Ivanhoe Road. 27 years ago.
0: What does the city stand to lose when your street and your neighbours' homes disappear?
1: Well, quite a lot of character. Just like as in Newton. There used to be orchards and apples and pears and, you know, orchards at the bottom of Karaka Street back in Newton there. So all the houses and Yugoslavs ran the orchards there. And when the city council bought out a lot of the Pacific Island and Māori houses, and Manpāhalangi as well, that whole neighbourhood disappeared. And the Western Motorway was put in. So we all moved. A lot of people moved out of the area. We moved, fortunately enough, moved into Ponsonby. And now that this has happened here in Great Lynn, again, later on in life, at least 50 years later, 60 years later, it's sort of happening again. But, you know, I can understand why, because just like as how the Western Motorway has proved very, very useful, you know, because Auckland has grown and all the thousands of people that use the motorway every day, the same thing is happening now. So I understand it's a part of the expansion of Auckland City. Now, I can understand that. But it's just, you know, we had to move again. And in this time of life for my wife and I, we're in our 70s now. You know, it's just the whole upheaval of having to move, which we're quite prepared to do. But we're not going to protest. We know it's inevitable. We're the sacrifice, I guess. So, yeah, I understand totally. Auckland is a growing city. Just the upheaval of it, eh, Susanna?
0: Yeah, I can hear it in your voice, and I'm feeling it. I'm feeling it for you. How much more time do you have, Tingilau?
1: Well, they said it'll be like maybe 2 to 5 years in progress. And I guess it depends, too, on who becomes the government this year. They might change things, you know, like, I don't know, change. But I believe it's inevitable. It has to happen because, as you can see with all the growth in the population and the motorway being, it's inevitable, I believe. So we just have to knuckle down and try and find a place as close as possible to our grandkids and, you know, hopefully still in the area. But we'll see how it goes, you know.
0: You get financial compensation. Will that allow you to stay in the area?
1: Hopefully. They say they'll help us out, you know, as best as possible. It'll be the going rate for houses in the area. They'll take that into account. But, you know, we're not holding our breath. We're just hoping for the best and looking around for places at the moment. So market value is what they've said they'd pay out. So we're just going on that. Yeah.
0: Wishing you all the very best, Tangilau, for you and your whole family. And I'm happy to hear that there's a little more time. It's years as opposed to months, but still, you're in the planning stage. I can hear that in your voice. And thank you. Thank you for sharing this time with us.
1: Yeah, no, good. That's good, Susanna. Thank you. Yeah. Oh, there's, you know, the whole neighbourhood, we're all in the same boat. Some are pretty despondent about what's happening. But because of the experience that I had before, as a young, you know, I was only 6 years old when we had to move from Newton to make way for the Western Motorway. Now that I'm in my 70s, I can see a similar thing happening. Auckland needs, you know, to open up this new bus lane, et cetera, et cetera. Because of the population, I totally understand. So, yeah. That's just, you know, what we have to do, I guess. And because I'm an Aucklander, I understand.
0: You're an Aucklander. Thank you, Tangilau. You're loved around the country and around the world. Thank you, Tangilau.
1: Thank you, Susanna. Thank you. Bless you.
0: Ka kite. That's Tangilau Ness, Grey Lynn resident, 27 years, needing to move homes. We've had a response from New Zealand, NZTA, New Zealand Transport Agency. It says the Northwest Busway is a critical investment in Auckland's future. It will deliver faster, more reliable public transport for Auckland's growing Northwest while improving access to jobs and freeing up space on State Highway 16 for freight, trades and those who need to drive. But the 18-kilometre corridor navigates a heavily built-up urban environment, which means it has a big impact on private landowners like Mr Ness. We understand the prospect of losing a home can be deeply upsetting, and we acknowledge the depth of feeling being expressed by Mr Ness and others in the community. We also recognise the cultural, historical and community significance that places like Ivanhoe Road hold for many Māori and Pacific families. Our team is committed to supporting people through what can be an unfamiliar process, ensuring they understand their rights and entitlements and the compensation available under the Public Works Act should their property ultimately be required. We'll stay across that and see how all of it unfolds. It's coming up to 24 minutes to 10. Five Auckland regional parks have received Māori names to go alongside their English names. Through dual naming, the aim is to help recognise and preserve both Māori and European histories for future generations. The decision was made by Auckland Council's Community Committee. Auckland Councillor Alf Filipina chaired the committee that initiated the naming process. Tēnā koe, Alf.
2: Tēnā koe, my Lord, Susanna, and thank you so much, but I just felt for our last rangatira in regard to losing its home.
0: Yeah,
2: really did.
0: We're all feeling that, and it's very specific, isn't it?
2: It is, and yes, we know that it's you know, NZTA or Waka Kotahi. I'm still using that name, but yeah, it's just a shame just hearing in his voice, as you said, Susanna.
0: Alf, yeah. I know it's like I'm speaking to Tangilau Ness, and now I'm speaking with you. So it's a beautiful lineup, if I don't mind saying so myself. New names adopted for parts of Auckland. I wondered if you could take us through them.
2: Yeah, look, the five regional parks, as you said, so I want to acknowledge our mana whenua in regards to the parks. Ngāi Tai Ki Tamaki for the one at Omana. You've got Te Kawara Wa Maki, Ngāti Manuhiri. And also you've got Te Akatai Waiuhua, the Ambry. So Tutan, it all started with Te Kite Rukuruku, which was a policy that Auckland Council put together around naming parks. And then when it came to my committee way back in the day, a few years ago, we decided to look at regional parks. And just one correction, Susanna.
0: Yes, is, please.
2: Dooley Ferry chaired the community committee, but myself and ex-councillor Penny Holst, we ushered Te Kite Rukuruku, our policy on naming, through her committee, and I was the deputy chair, and then my committee, and we got our beautiful names that Mana Whenua have gifted to us. So do you want me to go through them now?
0: I would love you to, and also okay. Thank you for the correction, because it's so important to acknowledge everyone who's been involved.
2: Yeah, and I just didn't want to, but I thought I'd better, just in case people hear.
0: Absolutely, it's important. Yeah. People do hear.
2: Yeah, definitely with your program. So the first one is the Ambry Regional Park, and that's in Māngere. So Te Akatai Waiuhua, they gifted Te Ara I Tautahi. And if our listeners wish to go on to the council community committee, they will get the whakapapa to the Ambry Regional Park and all the other four. For Long Bay Regional Park, is Te Oniroa o Kahu. The Shakespeare Regional Park, Te Haruhi. And then you got Wendaholm Regional Park, and that's Maunga Tauhoro. And then Omana Regional Park, and they've gifted the name of Omana Wātere, which was the original name. So they've gifted that back when people shortened Omana Regional Park, and now they're gifted back the original name of Omana Wātere. So look, I'm definitely, as a half-caste Māori Samoan, glad that the community committee ended up approving the names there, and as you said correctly, dual name. So look, I just look forward to our community getting the whakapapa, the history to the name. So, you know, it's just the mana whenua who have shared the whakapapa, is, you know, it's shared, so then it's a learning tool, and that's what I love about Te Reo Māori names they have for our regional park. So sorry to go on, Susanna.
0: No, I love it. I was just going to acknowledge the timing of the announcement, since we have Puanga Ma Matariki,
2: yep.
0: And it's a special time to be able to acknowledge names as well, isn't it? Because this has been a long process. This didn't just happen overnight.
2: No, look, I think it originally around 2015, 17, 19, so it's taken us a while. With that original Te Kite Rukuruku, they ended up having the naming of sports fields, parks, in the local board areas, and they ended up working with Mana Whenua for that. It then got to my committee a few years ago, and in my committee it was suggested by our kaimahi, our staff, that look, we should look at regional parks, and now we've got these five beautiful parks with our Te Reo Māori names, and it's just so awesome. I just again want to acknowledge you for the opportunity to pass on the whakapapa, and please get our community to go on to the community page to get the whakapapa. Yeah.
0: Absolutely, and also just to signal, the regional parks in Auckland cover so much of our wider Auckland area, so it's a great way to have dual naming effective and points of entry for all people when it comes to Te Reo Māori, mana whenua, naming, whakapapa of names. It's a great way to do it.
2: totally agree, because as we said when Mana Whenua gifted the names, you know, whakapapa, their whakapapa that they shared with us needs to be treated as a treasure, as a taonga, and for us to learn about the names. And, you know, it is so important. And, again, you allowing us to have that opportunity is just so awesome. And, yeah, I thank you so much for that.
0: My pleasure, Alf. Before I let you go, Do you know of other dual naming discussions that are underway at the moment?
2: Yeah, there are out in Maraetai. There's a few others that are happening. And so what will the process from now is a discussion will take place with our kaimahi at the Konehead, at the council. Then we'll have, that discussion will take place with our mana whenua, but also the owners and people who gifted the regional parks. That process will continue with others, and I'm just hoping before the end of this term, which is 2028, that we have more of our regional parks having dual names, te reo and English. I'm just hoping that we get a few more before the end of 2028 this term.
0: Oh, kia ora, Alf. Whawhatai te le, lava for your time tonight.
2: Pēnā, fo'i whawhataia.
0: That was Alf Filipina, Auckland councillor, with the dual naming of regional parks in Tāmaki Makaurau, Auckland. Time now for Pacific Waves.
3: Hello, ¿qué tal? This is Pacific Waves from RNZ Pacific. I'm Koroe Hawkins, in for Susana Suisuiki. Coming up first, more allegations of police brutality in Fiji, concern over increased deployment of Indonesian military personnel to West Papua, and later on, Tonga honours Jason Taumalolo's 300th NRL match over the weekend. And a warning, this story discusses allegations of violent abuse, which some listeners may find distressing. The wife of a deceased Fijian farmer who copped serious injuries in a March police raid is looking for answers. Ane Vakarawa's husband, Iveri Tuimasi, died 2 weeks ago, the third of a string of deaths this year where law enforcement is alleged to have played a role.

0: some other questions. After that, I heard one police officer said, when we catch him, we have to punch him, eh? And I was like, and I was talking to myself, why should they punch him, eh?
1: By the afternoon, Iveri had been taken to a hospital on the mainland.
0: And I asked him, what happened to my husband? And he said that he fell from a cliff. He wanted to run away and he fell from the cliff and they couldn't catch him. And they said, the police officer said that my husband threw a stone at one of the officers and he ran.
1: But Ania was sceptical. Iveri hadn't grown anything in that part of Bangor for some time. She thought, why would he have gone there?
0: My husband was, he wasn't able to sit properly. We can see how much pain he was in. He looked and I asked him, did you jump? Not loudly, but just, I just signaled to him, did you jump? And he shook his head. So from there, I knew that my husband didn't jump.
1: Ani alleges that her husband was beaten by the police during their raid. She says he had a boot mark on his chest, a dark bruise on the back of his head, and cuts on his hand. Iveri would remain in hospital until May the 10th. Though he initially showed signs of recovery, Ani says he rapidly declined over the following month, losing weight, becoming virtually unrecognisable.
0: He had no medical condition before the assault. He's a very healthy man, an energetic man. Just after the assault, that's when we started going in and out of hospitals. He kept telling me I need to post. I need to post the things that the officers did to him. And everything, because what happened that day, he told me. But the officer in charge was busy and was not able to take his statement because he said she was busy.
1: Ani had filed a police complaint on March the 30th, just 3 days after the raid. But then Iveri died on June 19th. Ani had gone public on Facebook 2 days before. That's when she heard from the officer in charge.
0: She told me that in our hospital, he said that Iveri admitted that he fell from a cliff before they transferred him to Suwa. And I told her, ma'am, you have to understand that that day when they brought my husband to the hospital, he was coming with the very people that assaulted him. They could have threatened him along the way to tell the doctor that he really fell. Or, you know, they could have threatened him. Eh? So I told the officer in charge, He wouldn't be able to tell the truth because the very people that assaulted him was there.
1: Iveri died 2 weeks after another Fijian man, Sakiasi Oserandravu, succumbed to his own injuries. Sakiasi had been raided by police in late April, and his family alleged that officers beat him and tortured him. Both died more than a month after their injuries, and their death certificates bear the same primary cause of death, sepsis. And both Sakiasi and Iveri's families insist that neither had anything wrong with them before they were raided. The police came out a week ago in a statement acknowledging that a raid took place and that the officers are being spoken to. They have not responded to RNZ Pacific's requests for comment.
2: An Indonesian human rights researcher says a rapidly growing number of Indonesian military personnel are being deployed to West Papua. This comes amid ongoing violent incidents related to a long-running conflict between Indonesia's security forces and the West Papua National Liberation Army. Johnny Blades reports.
3: The population makeup of the Indonesian-controlled Papua region, or West Papua as it's known internationally, has been steadily changing for years, with Papuans now a minority in many parts. Growing hand in glove with that change is a huge military build-up. Andreas Hasono of Human Rights Watch Indonesia says that under the country's new president, Prabowo Subianto, there's been an escalation of military sent to Papua, with at least a battalion a year being deployed.
4: The Prabowo administration is to increase the figure up to 42 battalions by 2029. Today, Papua has around 56,000 Indonesian soldiers. The ratio is one soldier per 100 civilians in Papua. It is much higher than the national ratio in Indonesia, one soldier per 696 civilians.
3: He cites recent figures produced by Made Supriyatma, an Indonesian military analyst who monitors

0: his TNI deployment in Papua. Supriyatma found that as of last year, there were almost 56,000 military personnel in Papua, far more than the estimated 1,438 members of Papuan independence fighting groups, who only have 361 firearms.
1: It obviously is more than securing the area and to protect the population, but to grab lands, to clear forests, and to occupy this vast land.
0: Andreas Hassono says the pattern behind the deployment is emphasized by the places where many of the troops are sent to.
1: The biggest detachments is in South Papua province, including Merauke and Bovendigul regencies, where the Indonesian government is clearing nearly 3 million hectares of land and swamps, starting to produce what President Prabowo said to be, quote, food and energy estate, unquote.
0: Meanwhile, Papuans are not only seeing more Indonesian military in their homeland these days, they're witnessing a new type of warfare and technology being used by the Indonesian military.
1: Military units, usually equipped with drones, are dispatched in areas where the Papuan militants operate. These units patrol their respective areas with foot soldiers and drone unit, also armed with grenades and other explosive attached to the drone.
0: Indonesia's military works together with a large Indonesian police presence in Papua, with one police officer for every 219 civilians. Combined, with over 83,000 soldiers and police present, Indonesia's security forces in Papua are 58 times larger than the membership of all the fragmented, armed, pro-independence Papuan groups combined. RNZ Pacific has sought comment from Indonesia's military.
2: The stories of Pacific women who helped shape Porirua have been brought into the spotlight in a new exhibition celebrating the 50th anniversary of Pacifica Inc. Marama Malama, Te Manawa Moana Women at Pataka Art and Museum, honours generations of women whose leadership, advocacy and service have impacted Pacific communities across New Zealand. Tiana Haxton was at the exhibit's grand opening.
3: Photographed by Nungalo Jacinta Maunga, the exhibition features portraits of local Pacifica community leaders alongside stories recounting the legacies they have each built for future generations. The showcase is timed with Matariki, guided by the remembrance star Pahutukawa, and also pays tribute to the pioneers whose work laid the foundations for Pacific people in Porirua.
4: We made things happen here in Porirua in New Zealand. We have made a difference.
3: That's what Ngangau Annandale Stone says the exhibition celebrates. She and her sister Saucia are featured together in the exhibition, honouring their late mother Elaine Uluavi Annandale, who was the first Pacific woman elected as Porirua City Councillor in 1983. Today, her daughters carry her legacy forward, serving as government officials and civil servants. Ngangau wants people visiting the exhibition to remember the sacrifices of those who came before and recognise the work still ongoing.
4: What would I want them to feel? To just get a sense of these amazing women who came from somewhere else to build something here, to give diversity, to give difference, to give options and alternatives, and to make this a much better and enriched culture here.
3: Her sister Saucia Annandale says the exhibition stands as a reminder that today's Pacific leaders are here because of yesterday's sacrifices.
5: We're standing on the shoulder of these giants, and their memories, their service to this community and what they did inspires us to do the work that we continue to do today. We do everything we can to uplift our people, but not just that, to actually honour our culture, our identity and our sense of belonging.
3: For Teresa Koliavu, a community support worker and volunteer school chaplain, being recognised alongside women she describes as legends is humbling.
6: It's very overwhelming for me to be with all the, the legends of Porirua, the Pacific people. I'm just so blessed to be amongst them as well.
3: She says the exhibition acknowledges the generations of Pacific women whose hard work created opportunities and opened doors for those who followed.
6: It's really just recognising all the mahi and all the our mamas, all the things that they have done to contribute to where our Pacific people are and how they've toiled, worked so hard and planted roots. Our future, our generation will look back and see that, you know, what their mamas have done.
3: As Pacifica Inc. marks its 50th anniversary, Marama Malama, Te Manawa Moana Woman, stands not only as a celebration of the women who shaped Pacific communities in New Zealand, but also an invitation to the next generation to carry their stories forward and take the lead to shape the future.

0: Tongan Princess Angelica Latu Fuipeka Tukuaho and Tongan Prime Minister Lord Whakawhanua, who is also the Tonga Rugby League President, flew to Townsville to watch Jason Taumalolo play his 300th National Rugby League game last Saturday. Whakawhanua says Taumalolo is an inspiration for young people and his achievements extend far beyond rugby league. Taumalolo says he was honoured with this special game but would celebrate after he has retired from the sport. Senior sports journalist Ilia Satora with the story.
1: Taumalolo put on a fiery performance to help the North Queensland Cowboys overcome the Panthers 26-12, but said the significance of the moment has not quite sunk in.
2: Thought about too much of how much I've achieved and how many games I've played. I try to take tonight, you know, as another game. At the end of the day, I got to come out here, do my job, and maybe when I retire and I kick the feet up eventually, I'll look back and on games like tonight and with a smile on my face and enjoy, you know, what a career I've had. But for now, I've still got a job to do.
1: He says having the princess and the prime minister watching him in the game was an honour, and he was proud for the opportunity to represent his heritage.
2: It's always an honour and privilege to have someone from the royal family and the prime minister, let alone attend tonight. Yeah, it was quite a surprise hearing that they're going to be attending tonight's game, but always a privilege to represent, obviously, where I come from, my heritage, obviously New Zealand-born, Tongan heritage.
1: Piam Whakawhanua says Tonga is proud of Taumalolo's achievement and what he has become, not only for Tongans, but the international game.
3: Many refer to this growth movement as the Taumalolo effect, a legacy defined by pride, identity and empowerment, which has encouraged numerous players of Pacific heritage to represent Tonga and other Pacific nations, ultimately strengthening the international game. Jason Taumalolo stands as one of the most modern and decorated International Rugby League athletes from Tonga.
1: Whakawhanua says Taumalolo had inspired and continues to inspire young people with his exceptional skills and dedication.
0: That's Pacific Waves for today. For all episodes, head over to rnz.co.nz/Pacific. We're also on Spotify, Apple and iHeartRadio. 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
4: Thank you, Koroi Hawkins and the RNZ Pacific team. Thank you, listeners, for your texts that have been coming in following my conversation with reggae legend, activist, Nguyen leader Tingi Lau Ness regarding his house, which is one of more than 200 on a busway. It's in the way of a proposed busway. One listener says, so sad to lose your home and community at this stage of life. We don't always have the time or energy it takes to relocate and build community. And Bruce says, I was interested in listening to the item about Ivanhoe Road. I just hope that those people affected are not disadvantaged. We'll stay across that story and see how it all unfolds.
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6: RNZ News at 10 o'clock. Ngā mihi o te pō. Good evening. I'm Mark Leishman. The Labour Party says it is shocking that half of the lunches served as part of the government's Healthy School Lunches program last year didn't meet nutritional standards. An investigation by the Auditor-General has raised serious questions about the quality of the food served and significant waste. Penny Smith reports.
7: Labour's education spokesperson Jenny Anderson says if re-elected, it will reinstate fresh, locally made lunches, which she acknowledges will be more expensive.
8: Because we want them to be nutritionally good for children to eat, and we also want to make sure that they are consumed. The level of waste right now reflects the fact that they're not good quality food.
7: But the Associate Minister of Health, David Seymour, says he's realistic about the trade-offs suppliers have to make.
9: You have a question of cost, it's always there, whether we like it or not. You have a question of nutrition, and you have a question of getting them to eat it. And that is what we face with 250,000 meals a day.
7: David Seymour says he's constantly looking at improvements. The report also found the program was unfairly procured, ignored risks with suppliers, and has not been properly measured, monitored, and managed. Health Coalition Aotearoa's Professor Boyd Swinburne says without measuring the program's effectiveness, it's impossible to judge whether any savings are worthwhile.
6: Te Whatu Ora is undertaking a rapid clinical review after a patient died in the waiting room of the Waikato Hospital Emergency Department. The New Zealand Herald is reporting the person was found unresponsive in a toilet after a 9-hour wait. Health correspondent Kate Green has more.
10: The hospital's medical director, Ian Martin, says the patient presented to ED and was triaged on arrival, but they were later found unconscious and efforts to resuscitate them were unsuccessful. The Health Minister, Simeon Brown, says he's spoken to Health New Zealand as the family expects answers. The agency says it's spoken with the family and is continuing to offer support. A clinical review into the death is underway to identify urgent improvements this week, while a longer-term review over the next 2 months will identify wider lessons for staff.
6: The Prime Minister says the government has got the balance right on move-on orders and isn't planning to remove rough sleepers from the legislation. Move-on orders that would give police powers to move people on from public places are currently progressing through Parliament with submissions closing this week. Breaching an order could result in a fine of up to $2,000 or 3 months imprisonment. Christopher Luxon says he's comfortable with rough sleepers being a specific feature of the law, which is designed to deal with disorderly and disruptive behaviour.
11: I think we've got the balance right. I trust our police to operationalise that sensitively and well.
6: However, the Auckland City Missioner says the government still hasn't answered where rough sleepers should go if they're asked to move on. Helen Robinson says there is unmet need after the mission closes at 5 o'clock.
12: Let's say someone was moved on at about 6 o'clock at night. Where would they go? You know as much as I do at this point. There literally is no option in central city Auckland at 6 o'clock tonight if people needed support.
6: Helen Robinson estimates Auckland needs 200 emergency access beds to accommodate rough sleepers, but there are only about 20. 15 restaurants have won the first Michelin stars awarded in this country. The award is regarded as the pinnacle of achievement in the culinary world. John Gerritsen reports.
13: Tourism New Zealand spent more than $6 million to bring the Michelin Guide's anonymous diners to this country. They visited restaurants in Auckland, Wellington, Christchurch and Queenstown and pulled together the Guide's first ever New Zealand edition. They awarded Queenstown restaurant Essence 2 stars and 1 star to 14 others, including Auckland's Tala, the first Samoan restaurant to win a Michelin star. The Guide also gave Bib Gourmand awards to 35 restaurants with high quality offered at good value and listed 60 others. Hospitality New Zealand says the Guide's a milestone for the hospitality industry. And Tourism New Zealand has an international publicity campaign launching tomorrow to invite people to come to dinner in Aotearoa.
6: An advocate for Gloria Vale Leavers says work to resolve concerns at the West Coast Christian Commune is being marred by a disjointed response by government departments. It's been revealed Oranga Tamariki took about 6 months to respond to an Education Review Office letter raising serious and immediate concerns about children. Liz Gregory from the Gloria Vale Leavers Trust says the coordination from agencies feels chaotic and confused.
14: Oranga Tamariki basically just wants people to get on their website and report concerns through the normal mechanism, which I would have thought was curious that a Ministry of Education is basically being fobbed off by Oranga Tamariki.
6: Gloria Vale Christian School remains open because of a High Court challenge by its board. A repeat sex offender in Christchurch has been jailed for more than 13 years on dozens of charges relating to child sexual abuse and objectionable material. Glenn Elwyn Connor pleaded guilty to more than 40 charges. The 34-year-old was caught after a tip from international law enforcement about a New Zealand-based cloud account distributing child sexual exploitation material. Police and the Department of Internal Affairs uncovered thousands of illegal videos and images of children as young as 6 months old. Connor was previously convicted in 2012 for possessing child sexual abuse material. It's 6 minutes past ten. Police say they've seized more than a ton of cannabis plants hidden in a group of homes in suburban Auckland. They found more than 1,500 plants in 17 unoccupied properties rented by Vietnamese nationals. Rowan Quinn reports.
15: The latest bust comes after police seized 10 tonnes of cannabis across 120 homes last September. Inspector Muhammad Atik says that shows there's still a problem with so-called grow houses in suburban homes in the city. He's urging landlords to carry out basic checks on prospective tenants. That includes potential alarm bells like renters insisting on paying in cash or offering to pay more to avoid inspections. No arrests have been made in the latest case.
6: And police say a year-long operation has seen 24 people arrested and drugs, guns and more than $2 million worth of assets and cash seized. Beginning in 2025, Operation Texas sparked more than 40 searches across Waikato and Tamaki Makaurau. Detective Inspector L.B. Alexander says arrests included members of the Comanchero and Mongol motorcycle clubs and the mongrel mob. He says more than 130 kilograms of pseudoephedrine has been intercepted at customs, while another 2.5 kilograms of methamphetamine and 0.5 kilogram of cocaine were also seized. The police minister says he needs to seek advice on enacting more legal protections for people experiencing a drug overdose. The Drug Foundation wants a Good Samaritan law enacted for people too scared to call 111 following a spate of suspected overdoses of GHB in Wellington recently. Mark Mitchell says he is yet to be briefed on the string of overdoses, but he's sceptical the law would be effective. He says a member's bill tackling the issue has been introduced.
16: Well, if a bill's going through the House, then there will be some advice provided, of course, but who is the person putting in the 111 call? Is it a drug dealer that's peddling misery in the communities? But that's the point that I'm making. That's exactly the point that I'm making.
6: The police face having to make more cuts to their back office support systems, despite warnings this will undermine crime fighting at the front line. Officials warned the finance and police ministers in 2024 and again this year that the corporate side of the force is already so weak the police are not sure how to make back office savings safely. Phil Pennington has more.
17: A review in April says the police back office is a critical enabler of the front line, but has been underpowered and undervalued. This echoes a similar review back in 2024, when police promised a 10-year fix-it plan. Since April, they have embarked on 11 projects to strengthen their corporate side. However, in May's budget, police's total funding went down 4.3% and is forecast to fall further. The government says the drop is largely due to the end of specific projects.
6: Police have confirmed they've seized a cache of guns from religious leader Brian Tamaki's house. The Destiny Church founder live-streamed the seizure operation on social media this morning. He says his license was cancelled 2 days ago and claimed on the stream it was because of comments he made about immigration. County's Manukau District Commander Shannon Gray says police can't comment on the specifics of the case. But he says a person's license can be temporarily suspended while the firearms regulator investigates further. Parliament has sent condolences to those who have lost loved ones and livelihoods in the earthquakes in Venezuela. The Foreign Minister, Winston Peters, raised the matter ahead of question time this afternoon. He pointed to the government's contribution to international efforts to respond to the earthquakes. Mr. Peters says the government stands ready to consider any further requests for assistance as the full impacts become clear. The statement received unanimous support across Parliament. More than 1,700 people are confirmed dead after Thursday's deadly quakes in Venezuela, with up to 50,000 still missing. The Immigration Minister, Winston Peters, has broken from usual process in making India trade deal discussions public before the decisions have been made. The New Zealand First leader last week accused National of covertly planning tough restrictions on Indian migration under the trade agreement. But Erica Stanford says ministers have just been asked for feedback on various options. She says such conversations usually happen privately.
18: I'm just trying to do my best as the immigration minister to try and work out what it is that Mr. Peters wants. At the start, it was very anti too many. So I've made decisions around tightening up, trying to keep everyone happy. And now he's not happy with that.
6: Erica Stanford says the foreign minister's actions are not helpful to the India relationship. Massey University data shows housing affordability improved at a sharp rate in the first quarter of this year. It says affordability improved 12.6% in the 3 months to March on a nationwide basis. Our money correspondent Susan Edmonds has more.
19: The increase in housing affordability was driven by a small lift in average earnings, falls in median house prices, and falls in interest rates. For the quarter, Marlborough led the improvements. Over a year, national affordability improved just over 23%. Northland had the biggest increase. Auckland's improved 25%, Wellington's 24%, and Canterbury's 23%. The researchers say what happens from here will depend on the direction interest rates take.
6: A study is underway to test the feasibility of introducing routine checks for a virus that can cause deafness in children. Congenital cytomegalovirus, also known as CMV, can cause hearing loss, vision impairment, developmental delays, even epilepsy and cerebral palsy in unborn babies. It affects 1 in 200 babies globally and is one of the leading causes of childhood hearing loss. A researcher, Genevieve Choi, says early detection improves treatment.
20: So when we know that CMV has been the cause, we can monitor the hearing more closely because around half those infants will have sudden drops in their hearing levels. We need to be aware of that with the parents as soon as possible and involve the cochlear implant programs in a timely way.
6: Genevieve Choi says routine CMV testing is already done for infants diagnosed with hearing loss in Britain. A bridge that washed out in torrential rain over the weekend in southern Wairarapa, cutting off communities, has been reopened. The damage to the Tūranganui River shut access to about 500 homes in Ngāwi, Lake Ferry, Whāinga Moana and also Cape Palliser. The bridge suffered similar damage in storms in February. Wairarapa Emergency Operations Centre controller Matt Vinn says while it is an important milestone, works continue on the bridge. He is strongly encouraging people to travel over the bridge only if absolutely necessary. Wellington Electricity says up to 130 homes in the coastal suburb of Island Bay are without power after an electrical component on a power pole caught fire. Fire and emergency were called to the blaze on the corner of Liffey and Tiber streets just before a quarter past six. The lines company says crews cut power to enable firefighters to work safely. They expect to restore the power by 10:30. NASA is to launch a daring robotic mission to prevent one of its telescopes from burning up in the atmosphere. Gravity is gradually pulling the Swift Observatory telescope towards Earth. In a mission lasting several months, a rescue spacecraft will be released from a jet rather than be launched from the ground. And once it's located, Swift, its three movable arms will latch on to the telescope and tow it to a stable orbit. Well, France arresting nine players for the All Blacks' first test of the year in Christchurch on Saturday, but the New Zealanders still believe the visitors will be dangerous. All Blacks assistant coach Neil Barnes doesn't buy into the notion of a secondary side.
21: They'll bring everything. I'm not buying into this rubbish. You know, they're bringing over a B team or anything like that. They've got great depth in that country in their game, and we've got to applaud them for what they've created. So, yeah, I don't care who they bring. It's a French team. They'll be able to play. They'll be physical. And we're going to have to be at our very best to beat them.
6: Paraguay's coach says his players have turned themselves into football legends by defeating Germany in the World Cup. In a major upset, Gustavo Alfaro's side won a penalty shootout 4-3 to advance to the round of 16. In this afternoon's other game, Morocco won a penalty shootout 3-2 over the Netherlands to send the Dutch home after the score was 1-1 after extra time. And the Black Caps' rare series win over England has boosted their standing in the World Test Championship, with a couple of key series looming. Their next outing is a white ball and two test home series against India, and that starts in October. And that's the news.
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6: Yes, we're back with Susanna very shortly. The details coming up. The forecast now until midnight Wednesday. For Northland and Great Barrier Island, it's partly cloudy with showers near the east coast, a few spreading elsewhere at times. Auckland to Wellington, including Coromandel Bay of Plenty and the central high country, fine apart from patches of morning fog and frost. For Gisborne, Hawke's Bay and Wairarapa, cloudy periods, a few showers north of Napier, fine elsewhere. For Nelson, Marlborough, Canterbury, Otago, mainland Southland, generally fine with morning frost, some valley fog possibly in places. Buller Grey, Westland, Fiordland and Stewart Island, mostly cloudy with isolated showers. For the Chatham Islands, mostly cloudy. 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It's 17 minutes past 10. I'll be back with more news for you at 11.
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4: Kia ora koutou. Welcome back to Nights. I'm Susanna Leiatawa with you until midnight. Love having your company this evening. Thank you. Charlie's texted. This is following my conversation first with Tingilau Ness, reggae artist and activist whose home is one of more than 200 in the way of the proposed northwest busway, and Auckland Councillor Alf Filipina regarding the new dual names for five Auckland regional parks. The parks have received Māori names to go alongside their English names, and Charlie says two really nice interviews. Thank you, Charlie. With the gentleman having to give up his home and the gentleman regarding the naming of parks in both English and Māori. Being Pākehā, I have more interest in learning Māori place names when my own culture and history are also respected and appreciated. Certainly something we should encourage. Thanks for getting in touch, Charlie. Well, it is now that time of the day for RNZ's programme The Detail at Rock Quest, and I'd love to know if you've participated in Rock Quest as a performer, as a parent, as a member of the band backstage. It would be great to hear from you. Text 2101. Bad jazz and experimental hip hop reign.
22: That's Joshua Engel making music at home in Auckland. He's still at school, but he's already winning awards for his original songs, and he has big dreams.
23: I would like to be a professional musician. I would like to be a big artist, making music I like as a living. I would like to go worldwide, be as big as Michael Jackson.
22: I'm Sharon Brett Kelly, and I'm talking to Joshua because he's in the finals again for a Smoke-Free Rock Quest Award, and his dreams aren't pie in the sky, judging by previous winners like Lord and Kimbra. But the event is also a success for the tens of thousands of teens who get up on stage, some for the first time.
24: The numbers are what makes it the good news story, that it's not just for a select few.
22: Yeah.
24: We've worked very hard to make sure that we've removed as many barriers as we can for students getting involved.
22: Today on The Detail, how two music teachers turned a radio station contest into a national competition, now in its 38th year. I look at the technology they're using that makes their music so much more sophisticated, but also poses new challenges like the creep of AI, and what closures of small live venues mean for them. Here's Glenn Common, who co-founded Smoke-Free Rock Quest with Pete Rainey.
24: The very, very first Rock Quest event was a radio station promotion designed to get a presence into schools. And although it didn't quite deliver their aims, Pete and I were both music teachers at the time with students involved, and we saw the benefits that our students got from being on a professional stage in front of an audience and turning what had been an academic subject into a practical subject. That was also happening within music education at the time, where it was less from formal assessment to more actually performing music. So a whole lot of things just came into alignment at the same time. But basically, it was us observing the benefits our students got from performing live.
22: Was it called Rock Quest back then?
24: The very first one was called Rock Quest. The radio station didn't continue with their promotion, and they suggested that maybe Pete and I would like to carry on with the concept, and we should, sure. And we got a group of about five of us together, and we trialled our own one in Christchurch. It was slightly different from the original, but not a lot. It was still the same concept, getting students on stage performing live. At that point, probably three quarters of the artists were performing cover songs. But very quickly, when students saw other students doing their own songs and performing that, they changed. By about 1993, maybe 3 or 4 years in, probably 90%, maybe even 95% of the songs performed were original songs. And by the time we finally got round to saying, OK, you have to do original songs, nobody noticed. They had assumed they had to anyway.
22: So no covers, all originals.
24: Has been since 2001. And that was a change brought about because of what the students were doing themselves, really. We followed their lead.
22: Do you recall what the bands were in that first year, who they were?
24: I remember a few of them. Probably more so the year after. The second year we did it was the first year we went nationwide. That was kind of 1990. It was part of the sesquicentennial celebration. But yes, there are still some very influential current performers who were involved in the first year or two of the event, including Jason Kerrison, Beck Runga, Julia Deans, the guys from Min Wee. Some of them were involved in those very early years as well. And they're still out there performing, which is really impressive to see.
22: Glenn, have you tallied up how many bands have competed over 38 years?
24: We've done a little bit of back of the envelope stuff here this morning. We reckon there's around 22,000 acts over the 38 years, somewhere around the 90,000 performer range. And we're really proud of how many people have been on that stage, have had that experience of performing their own music to their own whānau, their own friends and supporters. That is the crux of what we do.
22: And so many successes. What are your standouts?
24: Look, there's been some key performers throughout the year who have kind of changed the direction of where things have gone. Back in the early days, I specifically think of Julia Deans, who came through with a song, won the best song at the national final, I think, in 1991. The song's so vivid, I can still remember it.

0: that was at the point where we realised that actually original material here is key to where we're going. Vic Runga, who did three, maybe four national finals in the early 90s, who was our first artist who went on from being in a national final to having a major deal signed and international success. Other key points, Anna Coddington in 1998. Her band Handsome Jeffrey was the first all-female band to win a national final for us. And she, again, still out there winning significant awards in the last year or so.
1: I'm giving out the Silver Scroll Kaito Kayaka Award, and that award is going to Anna Coddington, Noema Te Ao, Will Smith, Kaiti Raukoko, Katira Rupi.
0: Year 2000 was the year Pete and I took things over full time, and that year was the year of Nesian Mystic and Evermore, both of whom reached huge heights in their own different ways. Nesian Mystic, the album that they put through, I still think is one of the highest ranking albums with the most hit singles on it for a New Zealand artist. The Evermore boys, I mean, they're in the billion streams club in the Spotify list. There's not that many worldwide who've got the number of streams that the Evermore boys have created. And then it went straight from that through to Kimbra, 2004-2005, who is still a huge international pop star. It just keeps going. The list, I'm not halfway through. So these are critical points. Shortly after Kimbra, we had Jesse Sheehan, who went through to win the national final. It was the first soloist to do so. And that changed the course of our competition. The competition effectively split into two, where we had a separate category for solo duos and for bands. It was him and Astaire that year who changed the way we needed to look at things. And I think that's a strong indicator of how we feel about things. We look at what the students are doing, and we have to make sure that our competition framework reflects where they're at.
2: Have you noticed that you get themes each year, you know, that the kids kind of follow the same flavour of music?
0: Early on, we definitely did. Post-grunge era, not so much. Once the internet gave students easy access to whatever music they wanted to listen to, my observation is their listening is much more diverse than it used to be. And as a result, what they're performing is more diverse. Yes, there are still flavours that come through. At one point, the balance between bands and solo duos kind of swung a bit, which has kind of swung back again. So I would say with the current access to music and the industry that current performers and students have, it's not as important or as noticeable as it used to be.
2: That's last year's winners, Equilibrium, and they've certainly broken the mould with their sound. They became the first instrumental act in Smoke Free Rock Quest's history to win the national title. In another milestone, the four-member band has just released its first single, Rumination.
3: I am Alex Gibson. I'm the saxophone and keyboard player of Equilibrium.
2: Tell me about your music.
3: Yeah, so often we get asked what kind of genre we play, and it's always a bit of a debate. We're never really quite sure what to put ourselves under, but the consensus seems to be jazz metal. So we take influences from a lot of metal music. So you'll hear distorted guitar and double kick drum in the song, but also things like improvised solos, and obviously the saxophone is a really dominant feature in jazz music. So it's kind of a combination of everything, and yeah, instrumental as well, so no vocalist. It's just something fresh that we love to play together.
2: How did you even get the inspiration? Because it really is unique.
3: Yeah, it kind of came about just as our guitarist Corbin and our drummer Finley playing riffs together, and they came up with a few things, and then Wani, the bass player, and I kind of came along, and we were like, oh, we can try and make a song from this. And we kind of found out that using a saxophone, yeah, it offers a different way of having a melody and having something hummable that isn't a singer singing lyrics. And we realized that we could make fully fleshed out songs with this instrument lineup. And we're super excited by that. There are some bands that we take inspiration from that have similar sort of things going on. There's bands like Polyphia and Animals as Leaders in the US that do similar sorts of things.
2: Your use of high technology, I believe it plays a really big part in your making of music.
3: There's definitely, we're using a lot of technology to come up with specific sounds and timbres that we're after in our songs. We kind of came together and found some pads and some saws that really added a kind of layer of depth to the song. Yeah, that was really cool. And then to distribute our music, we've been lucky to hit it off with a really strong social media presence by posting reels of us playing jazz badly, which has seemed to resonate with a large audience.
2: And is this audience in New Zealand or is it around the world?
3: It's really distributed across the world. Some of our biggest follower bases are South Korea and the US.
2: And that is by, what did you say? It's bad jazz.
3: Yeah, it is. It's honestly, I forget exactly how it came about, but one day we posted a Instagram reel of us playing jazz together, but a semitone out, and went up online, and it did numbers, and so we made a whole series of them and gained, we're nearing 20,000 followers on Instagram now and 5 million views as a result of that. So
2: 5 million views, that's amazing. What are your ambitions?
3: We'd love to be able to tour, definitely perform as much as we can. Release an album would be amazing as well. We're really looking forward to diversifying our musical output. And we've got some other gig opportunities coming up that we're really looking forward to as well. We've got lined up for the end of this year, we're playing with a condensed symphony orchestra for a gig, which we're really excited about.
2: Wonderful.
3: Keep doing what we're doing, having fun, playing music everywhere we can.
2: So your bedroom is really half taken up with instruments.
4: Yeah, pretty much.
2: Joshua Engel is showing me how he creates his music on a turntable, a miniature piano keyboard, and a laptop.
4: So if we grab, say, this track.
2: Right, we're plugging it in here. Oh, there we go.
4: Now we got that. Ah. Yeah, this is pretty much what this is for. Yeah.
2: What kind of music are you making there?
4: I would say it falls in experimental hip-hop.
2: So you're doing the turntable stuff?
4: Oh, yes.
2: And then what do you do?
4: So I'll basically show you what I had for the Rock Quest performance.
2: Okay.
4: So on this one, yeah. I basically have my backing track, and then over here is where I do all the scratching, and I have a couple samples I've loaded on here. This is my chorus hook. And then what I basically do.
5: You would be the only one.
4: And then once we put it to the music. I'm sorry, I only started learning this like 2 months ago.
2: Okay.

0: That's pretty much how I play my stuff live.
1: And the voice that we're hearing, that's your voice.
0: Yes, it is actually.
1: Yeah.
0: Which I use this microphone, it's SM7B microphone.
1: Yeah.
0: I use this to record, and this plugs into an audio interface where you can see right under there.
1: Under your desk, okay.
0: Yeah, this plugs into the laptop, and then...
1: This is the piece that you did for RockQuest.
0: Yep.
1: And how long did it take for you to, you know, kind of come up with it?
0: I made this beat around 2 months ago, but I never touched it since I finished it. And then just last week, I started writing all the lyrics, and I finished it the day of RockQuest.
1: Really?
0: Yeah.
1: But now tell me, what's your inspiration for a song like that?
0: It comes from a lot of different things. I think my first inspiration, which inspired me to go in this kind of genre of music, would be an artist called Death Grips, and they make experimental rap music. It's pretty confusing.
1: New Zealand or American?
0: American.
1: Okay.
0: They inspired me to go in like a different kind of way than everyone else. And there's an artist called JPEG Mafia and Kanye West. Those are my three inspirations for this kind of style.
1: There's no New Zealand musicians that you follow that kind of inspire you as well?
0: Actually, Savage is one, big one. I like his style of rapping, so I use his music as an inspiration to write my lyrics.
1: The technology, that's really important, isn't it? The technology side of things.
0: Yeah.
1: But I understand with RockQuest that there are rules around, you know, not using AI, making sure it's original. Tell me about that, and has it kind of constrained what you do?
0: Well, one of the rules for RockQuest Solo Duo, or RockQuest in general, is that you have to have at least one instrument that you play live. So that was kind of hard for me because all my music is on the laptop. It's all digital. I was stuck for about a whole month until my teacher came up to me and said, hey, we got it on turntables in the cabinet. Do you want to take it home?
1: Oh, so your turntables are regarded as an instrument?
0: Yeah, because in the chorus, how I showed you earlier, how I was scratching, that counts as an instrument. In my mind.
1: Why have you gone down this track rather than a bit more traditional? I mean, I see you've got some guitars downstairs.
0: Oh, yeah. So the reason I did that is, honestly, I just find it overrated. No hate
1: what,
0: to that.
1: What, the guitar?
0: Not really instruments, but like music genres. Like pop, rock, R&B, reggae. Like, I love those, but I would rather be known for doing something different.
1: So RockQuest, that's been big for you in terms of the progression that you've made as a musician. Tell me about that.
0: Actually, yeah, it has been really helpful. Because through RockQuest, I've met a lot of people that have the same dream as me. So, you know, we inspire each other. And also, it's a good experience because you get like a feel of what musicians do and like how their life is and all that. And yeah.
1: Joshua is in the running for a $3,000 prize if he wins the national solo duo category, plus an NZ On Air recording and video grant. After that, well, here's Glenn Common again.
2: Yeah, I think that there is definitely a pathway there. We don't guarantee them anything.
1: Mm.
2: Just winning does not guarantee anything other than a prize pack and a great single and video on the day to kind of get you launched. But music isn't a short-term career. It's something you've got to invest a lot into. It's consistent. It's one of those things where you'll find there will be more setbacks than there will be successes. And psychologically, that's really hard. But more and more students are taking that up. I think the access that students have to that now is significantly greater as a result of the technology they have through their phones, how they can market themselves. 20 years ago, it was still the goal to be signed to a major label. That is no longer the only way through. There are independent performers who have access to international audiences now because of the technology that they have. They're able to promote themselves, get themselves out there, find themselves a niche international audience. I mean, you can live off your performances with a niche international audience now. It's a matter of finding where your audience is and the technology that they have at their fingertips can enable them to do that now.
1: When you say some of them have bigger audiences overseas than here, are they live audiences? Are they in the same room audiences? Or are they? Is it all happening online?
2: Both. I think the examples I mentioned do perform internationally. The Alien Weaponry Band, they also do perform a lot internationally. Canberra, I guess, is now also based in the USA, so I guess touring around does still have its place. Certainly as an income stream, there is much more available to them from touring than necessarily from streams through Spotify or the like. So again, the audience, I don't think it's determined where it has to be or where it is. I think that's up to individuals to find where they sit the best.
1: You know, you could argue that we've lost that pub culture. When we were growing up, especially in the summer, there was live music all over the place, all over the country at little pubs here and there. Is that still the case?
2: I don't know if I can talk too intelligently on that. I haven't been tracking all the individual venues. I am aware of some of the media reports that it is harder for those independent venues to exist. I guess that's really where our performers head to next. And in that respect, maybe I should be more aware. But I do know within schools, within what we do, there are still performance opportunities for students while they are at school. When they go through to tertiary levels, I guess within the tertiary institutions, there are still that. But actually out in the community, no, that's probably right. I know there are some issues with noise constraint and music isn't quiet by its nature. I think the current generation will find a way. They'll find a way around that. They'll still keep performing. It is evident from the performers that we have that performing live is their key thing. We do have online options available where they can submit via online if they are uncomfortable being in a live environment for any reason. But almost universally, they say, hey, look, we really don't want to do the online one. Is there any way we can make it work to do an actual physical event? So I think there are some challenges as an industry to make sure there are still performance options available for live music performance.
1: Going back to the use of technology, do you have rules around using AI?
2: We do. It's something we've been consulting on over the last year or so as the rise of Suno and Claude and things come through. Our statement is that we don't consider AI created lyrics and music at this point to be their own original content, and we want to hear what the students have to say. We want to see what they are creating themselves. As you're aware, it's kind of quite difficult, and there are some blurrings of what is AI and what is not. We are watching that intently, and we will see where that goes. But for our intents and purposes, we're wanting to see the original performance of original material created by the students. We want to hear what they have to say. We are aware that there are other things going on in other parts of the industry, but by and large, I think the students are more interested in performing their own material and getting their thoughts and their ideas out rather than just trying to create something artificial to win a prize or an award. And I think that the bottom line is they are wanting to perform, and the students will do what they do. We do need to track it. We need to keep an eye on it. But we ask them to do a declaration when they submit stuff for us that it is their own work, that it's not AI created. But as you're probably aware, it's quite difficult to be able to absolutely ensure that everywhere.
1: How much has Smoke Free Rockquest, how much has it done for the music industry in New Zealand?
2: I'm obviously biased on this one, but when I look at the number of our national finalists that have gone on and done successful things, I'd like to think that we have an effect there. I do know that some students will get on stage, have a fantastic time and possibly never perform again, and they go on and live their lives with that memory of remember that day when I was on stage and there was 800 people in the mosh pit and it was fantastic. And then that memory is still cool. There are others who do go through and are still performing 37, 38 years on. What we're proud of is that we do go nationwide, that the option for them to do it, the opportunity is there. You don't charge to enter, it's free. All they have to do is be at school. So I am passionate about it. I've seen the difference it's made in young musicians' lives. And to me, it's about keeping that framework there, letting students do what they do, have their say musically, and I guess politically as well.
1: That's it for today. Thanks to Glenn Common, Joshua Engel and Alex Gibson. The detail is a newsroom production supported by RNZ and New Zealand On Air. Gwen McClure produced this episode. Ben Pearce engineered it. I'm Sharon Brett-Kelly. Mā te wā.
3: Thank you, Sharon. The detail is back again tomorrow. I asked if there were any Rock Quest memories, and Ainsley Allen texted in saying, Rock Quest, capital letters, is what that's what they sound like, with Avocado Babies. And our very own night studio engineer, Matt, was in the Ritual Grounds. He was a 14-year-old at Green Bay, and it was a band of Westies back in 2008. Great memories. Do keep them coming in. It's coming up to 16 minutes to 11, and it's time now to continue our reading with episode 6 of Malcolm and Juliet by Bernard Beckett.

0: Hello. The voice was young and innocent. The tingle of the illicit teased Brian's deeper instincts as he leaned back against the bedhead and wriggled the phone to a more comfortable position.
1: Yeah, hi, I'm Kieran. I saw your ad on the internet.
0: Hello, Kieran. What can I do for you?
1: Well, what are you wearing?
0: It seemed as good a place as any to start.
1: This isn't costing me, is it?
0: Only for the cell phone.
1: Right.
0: You sound strong to me. The sweet voice of commerce continued. I like strong men. Do you have strong hands?
1: Well, yeah, you know, do some weights and that.
0: Strong, gentle hands, I bet.
1: Yeah, I guess.
0: Although, to be honest, it wasn't a place Brian was all that comfortable going.
1: Just tell me what you're wearing.
0: What would you like me to be wearing, Kieran? The voice lowered a touch, as if the pimp at the controls had hit seductive on the voice synthesizer.
1: Just tell me.
0: Well, I'm sitting on my bed, and I'm wearing a tank top without a bra. It's white, and it matches my panties. Is this good, Kieran? Something in that voice, its closeness, its familiarity, drew his eye down his pathway, past his stained wood letterbox to the suburbs beyond where surely she now sat, cell phone to her ear.

0: Yes, wait, just wait a sec, Brian pleaded, knowing how pathetic he must sound. Is there something wrong? I'm just not ready. Say something else. What? Something that hasn't got anything to do with sex. Just tell me something about yourself. Tell me about your hobbies. I don't think I should do that. Why not? That's not really how it works. That would be dangerous. You can trust me? No, I can't. I bet you haven't even told me your real name. I will if you agree to meet me. Something was driving him on, something he didn't understand. I'm sorry, I can't do that. I'll pay. Look, I think it's best I hang up now. No, don't! But Brian's plea was interrupted by a second voice on the other end of the phone, somewhere in the background.
1: Juliet, what are you doing?
0: I'm on the phone.
1: Yes, but you said you'd...
0: Sorry. The phone went dead, and a very startled Brian tried to make sense of the swirling confusion inside his head. That voice, that other voice, he recognized it, but where from? He frantically searched his brain. The answer came to him with a thud. A new and dreadful truth dawned upon him. Juliet. Juliet, friend of Malcolm. Malcolm, that little prick from the party with his smart-ass questions and perverted research. How hard could it be to track her down? The excitement of that thought now took hold of Brian's brain, in the remarkable absence of the obvious question, why? Why would he want to? And the reason the question wasn't asked was the reason so many queries go unproposed. Brian, although he was in no position to recognize the condition, was in the grip of the first stage of that thing we call love. At that very moment, the reverberations began, harmonizing from cell to cell, sending their message of love unseen through the blood, stiffening the sinews and clouding the brain. And Brian was defenseless against the invasion. All he could do was be aware of the strange new thoughts floating through his head. Maybe this had been a lucky break. Malcolm didn't believe in luck. So when Charlotte rang out of the blue and explained she would like to contribute to his research, he did not thank the gods for their intervention. Rather, he accepted it as just one of those things that had to happen somewhere at some time to somebody. And he did so with a satisfied shrug and the faint stirring of an erection. Not believing in luck meant more than just meeting the unexpected with a knowing smile. It meant being prepared. So Malcolm bathed twice, then showered for good measure and put on his very best clothes. Finally, he nipped down to the supermarket and bought himself a 12-pack of spermicide-reinforced condoms, two of which he put in his back pocket. Not that he was expecting sex immediately. In fact, truth be known, any instant request for performance would quite unsettle him, for the sorry fact was that despite all his research to date, he was no closer to knowing how to do it. Charlotte arrived early, dressed all in black. Boots, pants beneath some petticoat-type thing, crop top, beret, and a jacket it was far too warm for. Hi, Malcolm started, cursing the stammer he heard in his voice. There's no one at home. He was having to consciously drag his eyes up to her face as he spoke. God, this was awful. My bedroom's this way. And now it was worse. For whatever reason, she smiled and said nothing, and even followed as he led her upstairs and pretended to busy himself checking the camera setup. Do you want me to speak directly to the camera? Or were you thinking of something more oblique and voyeuristic? Straight at the camera, please, so a passerby would be forced to stop and listen. Don't so much talk to them as drag them in. Do you know what I mean? Oh, yes, Charlotte replied, with a sudden intensity that only made Malcolm more nervous. Well, then, as you know, he stammered, breathing deeply in the hope of slowing himself down, I'm mostly interested in finding out about people's first sexual experiences, so... fire away. Right. Well, the thing is, I haven't actually had sex

0: yet, but I know exactly how I want it to be. Would that be useful? Absolutely. And Malcolm nodded so vigorously it hurt. Okay. It happens like this. It's midsummer, late January, at the batch my family have in the Marlborough Sounds. I'm staying there with my best friend, Mandy, but she's had to go back early, so it's just me and the birds and the bush, the beautiful clear water and the setting sun. And when I walk down to the water, I notice a yacht has come in and moored 20 meters from shore. I'm wearing a bikini, black, new for Christmas, and I wade out into the water. At first, I don't even see him. The boat is just something to swim to. But then he's there, right in front of me, sitting on the deck in the day's last rays, reading a book, an unopened bottle of wine by his side. There's music, too, soft enough that I have to swim right up to the boat to work out what it is. He notices me and says, "Hi." Then he smiles, and it's the smile that does it. I climb up on board without being asked, and he offers me some wine. We don't talk about any of the things strangers talk about, not what our names are or what we're doing there. Instead, he tells me about the book he's reading, and I tell him it was better as a movie. Then somehow the air between us has been pushed aside. Our skin is touching, and then he's kissing me. From there on, it's a blur, like being underwater without having to hold your breath. He knows exactly what I want, even before I do, so there's no leading and no following, just like there's no beginning and no end. And the most wonderful part of all is the feeling of absolute freedom. In a moment when the whole world has chosen to look away. Then it's dark, and we're still naked, still connected, as we tell our stories. He's not surprised when I tell him my age, and I'm not surprised when he tells me the yacht belongs to his fiancée's father, and that she will be arriving the next afternoon. It's a small window that has opened and then closed, and I don't even turn to say goodbye as I swim back through the darkness. I have the memory. Anything else would only weigh it down. Charlotte's eyes shone bright with the pictures still rolling inside her head.
1: "Cue final credits," Malcolm said.
0: "Oh, good. So you do understand. I knew you would." But the only thing Malcolm understood just then was the yawning gap between the man on the yacht and his own pitiful store of talents, nautical or otherwise. Her story had been both insistently arousing and profoundly deflating. And when Charlotte tried to make more conversation, Malcolm lied to her, inventing an appointment he had to hurry to. This was one woman he had no right to approach. He was going to have to look elsewhere.
2: That was Stephen Lovett reading episode 6 of Malcolm and Juliet by Bernard Beckett, and you can hear episode 7 at the same time tomorrow morning. Continuing with our Rock Quest memories, Steve from Wilton's been in touch. "Hi, Susanna. I was lucky to work with Pete Rainey zonks ago at Hornby High School. He was one of the three who set up the high school band Conquest. Well done, and in the name of New Zealand music, most appropriate for us to now listen to Sharon O'Neill, Maxine, first released in May 1983.

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Please retune to 7245 kHz in the 41 meter band. Once again, retune now to 7245 kHz in the 41 meter band. This is New Zealand.

0: RNZ Pacific News, kia ora ana, I'm Koroe Hawkins. Large rafts of pumice from an active submarine volcano in Papua New Guinea's Bismarck Sea have reportedly dispersed. Since May, huge rafts of pumice from the so-called Titan Ridge volcano were carried by tides and currents into Manus Island's south coast, impacting sea life and marine traffic. However, the principal geodetic surveyor at the Rabaul Volcano Observatory, Steve Saunders, says there's no pumice being produced by the volcano now.
1: The pumice rafts that were causing lots of trouble around Manus and the islands there, they've almost completely washed away now. Current and wind, there's a bit left, but most of it is just floated away off into the ocean.
0: Steve Saunders says the volcano's eruptions have abated in the past couple of weeks. New Zealand's foreign minister says some Pacific countries are not getting their fair share of returns for the tuna caught in their waters. New Zealand is this week hosting Pacific Islands fisheries ministers. The Pacific region supplies more than half of the world's traded tuna, but Winston Peters says the countries in whose waters most tuna are caught do not always get a fair return on that catch. He says backing Pacific-based fish processors who link coastal communities to the global marketplace is one way New Zealand can help change that. Pacific women involved in the Marama Malama Te Manawa Moana Women Exhibition in Wellington want the community to remember the work Pacifica Inc. has done for women's rights. The exhibition celebrating the organisation's 50th anniversary features portraits of local Pacifica community leaders alongside stories recounting the legacies they've each built. Ngangawa Annandale Stone and her sister Sose are featured together in the exhibition. Ngangawa Annandale Stone says she wants people visiting the exhibition to remember the sacrifices of those who came before and recognise the work still ongoing.
2: What would I want them to feel? To just get a sense of these amazing women who came from somewhere else to build something here, to give diversity, to give difference, to give options and alternatives, and to make this a much better and enriched culture here.
0: The exhibition runs till August 16th at Porirua's Pataka Art and Museum. New Zealand First Leader Winston Peters has labelled the Immigration Minister terribly confused and called on her to release documents showing her plans under the India trade deal. Mr Peters, who's also Foreign Minister, has accused National of covertly planning tougher restrictions on Indian migration. In response, Erica Stanford suggested Mr Peters was speaking out of line before decisions have been made and also putting the India relationship at risk. Mr Peters says there's an easy solution.
3: Last week I asked you to get the documents. I'm back asking you again. Right? Please don't have a week after week ask you to do your job.
0: RNZ lodged a request for the documents last week. An Auckland-based chef says the Michelin Guide's arrival in New Zealand is controversial for some. Chefs and restaurateurs from across the country are in Auckland today for the first Michelin Guide Awards in New Zealand. Auckland-based chef Peter Gordon has had restaurants in London, Auckland, New York, Istanbul and Wellington. He says he's excited for the international attention the awards provide.
4: But what I'm looking forward to about this is that we are going to be judged internationally, and we happily send our sports teams and our music and our films and our clothing around the world, and people get to judge it in an international stage, and I see this as a very similar sort of thing.
0: The Michelin stars will be revealed tonight in what's being seen as a major moment for New Zealand's hospitality and tourism industries. Police say they have seized more than a tonne of cannabis plants hidden in a group of homes in suburban Auckland. They found more than 1,500 plants in 17 unoccupied properties rented by Vietnamese nationals. Rowan Quinn reports.
5: The latest bust comes after police seized 10 tonnes of cannabis across 120 homes last September. Inspector Muhammad Atik says that shows there's still a problem with so-called grow houses in suburban homes in the city. He's urging landlords to carry out basic checks on prospective tenants. That includes potential alarm bells like renters insisting on paying in cash or offering to pay more to avoid inspections. No arrests have been made in the latest case.
0: In world news, conflicting reports have emerged over US-Iran talks in Qatar after days of strikes were exchanged over the Strait of Hormuz. The ABC's Bridget Rawlison reports from Jerusalem.
6: After 4 days of fire over tensions in the Strait of Hormuz, the US and Iran agreed to stop attacks. US President Donald Trump then announced talks would be held in Qatar today between the US and Iran, dispatching two of his closest allies, Special Envoy Steve Witkoff and his son-in-law Jared Kushner. But Iranian officials denied any scheduled meetings with US teams. The White House said the talks were going to focus on resolving the dispute over the Strait of Hormuz as the two countries try to get the fragile ceasefire back on track and work towards a deal for lasting peace.
0: The United Nations says it's working on getting 10,000 body bags to Venezuela as search efforts continue to try and find thousands still missing after two huge earthquakes. Officials say more than 1,700 people have been killed in the twin magnitude 7 quakes last week and at least 5,000 have been injured. The UN resident coordinator in Venezuela, Gianluca Rampolla del Tindaro, told the ABC the true death toll is likely to be much higher.
7: At least 2,500 structures are affected, most of which fully collapsed. So we are definitely looking at a number that is higher than the one already reported. We are procuring, and this is something that has been agreed with the authorities here, 10,000 body bags.
0: Venezuela's interim president says temporary camps will be set up to house people. In sport from RNZ National, France are resting nine players for the All Blacks' first test of the year in Christchurch on Saturday, but the New Zealanders still believe the visitors will be dangerous. All Blacks assistant coach Neil Barnes does not buy into the notion of a secondary side. Paraguay's coach says his players have turned themselves into football legends by defeating Germany in the World Cup. In a major upset, Gustavo Alfaro's side won a penalty shootout 4-3 to advance to the round of 16. The Black Caps' rare series win over England has boosted their standing in the World Test Championship with a couple of key series looming for the New Zealanders. Their next outing is a white ball and two test home series against India starting in October before Tom Latham's side heads to Australia in December for their first ever four test series since 1999. That's news and sport from RNZ Pacific. There's more on our website, rnz.co.nz/Pacific. Hello, ¿qué tal? This is Pacific Waves from RNZ Pacific. I'm Koroe Hawkins, in for Susana Suisuiki. Coming up first, more allegations of police brutality in Fiji. Concern over increased deployment of Indonesian military personnel to West Papua, and later on, Tonga honours Jason Taumalolo's 300th NRL match over the weekend. And a warning, this story discusses allegations of violent abuse, which some listeners may find distressing. The wife of a deceased Fijian farmer who copped serious injuries in a March police raid is looking for answers. Ane Vakarawa's husband, Iveri Tuimasi, died 2 weeks ago, the third of a string of deaths this year where law enforcement is alleged to have played a role. Kaya Selby has the story.
8: It was 6 o'clock in the morning on March the 27th when a group of police officers showed up at Ane's family home in Benga and began to search. After apparently finding marijuana seedlings on a shelf, they took off in search of her husband, Iveri.
9: When they came back, I stood in front of a house and I was standing there. And my husband didn't come back with them. Police officer asked me, did you know where did your husband left earlier that night? I told him no. Why? Because he said that he ran away. Then he was asking me some other questions. After that, I heard one police officer said, when we catch him, we have to punch him, eh? And I was like, and I was talking to myself, why should they punch him, eh?
8: By the afternoon, Iveri had been taken to a hospital on the mainland.
9: And I asked him, what happened to my husband? And he said that he fell from a cliff. He wanted to run away and he fell from the cliff and they couldn't catch him. And they said, the police officer said that my husband threw a stone at one of the officers and he ran.
8: But Ane was sceptical. Iveri hadn't grown anything in that part of Benga for some time. She thought, why would he have gone there?
9: My husband was, he wasn't able to sit properly. He was, we can see how much pain he was in. He looked and I asked him, did you jump? Not loudly, but just, I just signaled to him, did you jump? And he shook his head. So from there, I knew that my husband didn't jump.
8: Ani alleges that her husband was beaten by the police during their raid. She says he had a boot mark on his chest, a dark bruise on the back of his head, and cuts on his hand. Injuries too precise to be explained by a fall. Iveri would remain in hospital until May the 10th. Though he initially showed signs of recovery, Ani says he rapidly declined over the following month, losing weight, becoming virtually unrecognizable.
9: He had no medical condition before the assault. He's a very healthy man, an energetic man. Just after the assault, that's when we started going in and out of hospitals. He kept telling me, I need to post it. I need to post the things that the officers did to him. And everything, because what happened that day, he told me. But the officer in charge was busy and was not able to take his statement because he said she was busy.
8: Ani had filed a police complaint on March the 30th, just 3 days after the raid. But then Iveri died on June 19th. Ani had gone public on Facebook 2 days before. That's when she heard from the officer in charge.
9: She told me that in our hospital, he said that Iveri admitted that he fell from a cliff before they transferred him to Suwa. And I told her, ma'am, you have to understand that that day when they brought my husband to the hospital, he was coming with the very people that assaulted him. They could have threatened him along the way to tell the doctor that he really fell. Or, you know, they could have threatened him. So I told the officer in charge, He wouldn't be able to tell the truth because the very people that assaulted him was there.
8: Iveri died 2 weeks after another Fijian man, Sakiasi Oserandravu, succumbed to his own injuries. Sakiasi had been raided by police in late April, and his family alleged that officers beat him and tortured him. Both died more than a month after their injuries, and their death certificates bear the same primary cause of death, sepsis. And both Sakiasi and Iveri's families insist that neither had anything wrong with them before they were raided. The police came out a week ago in a statement acknowledging that a raid took place and that the officers are being spoken to. They have not responded to RNZ Pacific's requests for comment.
0: An Indonesian human rights researcher says a rapidly growing number of Indonesian military personnel are being deployed to West Papua. This comes amid ongoing violent incidents related to a long-running conflict between Indonesia's security forces and the West Papua National Liberation Army. Johnny Blades reports.
10: The population makeup of the Indonesian-controlled Papua region, or West Papua as it's known internationally, has been steadily changing for years, with Papuans now a minority in many parts. Growing hand in glove with that change is a huge military build-up. Andreas Hasono of Human Rights Watch Indonesia says that under the country's new president, Prabowo Subianto, there's been an escalation of military sent to Papua, with at least a battalion a year being deployed.
11: The Prabowo administration is to increase the figure up to 42 battalions by 2029. Today, Papua has around 56,000 Indonesian soldiers. The ratio is one soldier per 100 civilians in Papua. It is much higher than the national ratio in Indonesia, one soldier per 696 civilians.
10: He cites recent figures produced by Made Supriyatma, an Indonesian military analyst who monitors TNI deployment in Papua. Supriyatma found that as of last year, there were almost 56,000 military personnel in Papua, far more than the estimated 1,438 members of Papuan independence fighting groups, who only have 361 firearms.
11: It obviously is more than securing the area and to protect the population, but to grab lands, to clear forests, and to occupy this vast land.
10: Andreas Hassono says the pattern behind the deployment is emphasized by the places where many of the troops are sent to.
11: The biggest detachments is in South Papua province, including Merauke and Bougainville regencies, where the Indonesian government is clearing nearly 3 million hectares of land and swamps, starting to produce what President Prabowo said to be, quote, food and energy estate, unquote.
10: Meanwhile, Papuans are not only seeing more Indonesian military in their homeland these days, they're witnessing a new type of warfare and technology being used by the Indonesian military.
11: Military units usually equipped with drones are dispatched in areas where the Papuan militants operate. These units patrol their respective areas with foot soldiers and drone unit, also armed with grenades and other explosive attached to the drone.
10: Indonesia's military works together with a large Indonesian police presence in Papua, with one police officer for every 219 civilians. Combined, with over 83,000 soldiers and police present, Indonesia's security forces in Papua are 58 times larger than the membership of all the fragmented, armed, pro-independence Papuan groups combined. RNZ Pacific has sought comment from Indonesia's military.
0: The stories of Pacific women who helped shape Porirua have been brought into the spotlight in a new exhibition celebrating the 50th anniversary of Pacifica Inc. Marama Malama Te Manawa Moana Women at Pataka Art and Museum honours generations of women whose leadership, advocacy and service have impacted Pacific communities across New Zealand. Tiana Haxton was at the exhibit's grand opening.
12: Photographed by Nungalo Jacinta Maunga, the exhibition features portraits of local Pacifica community leaders alongside stories recounting the legacies they have each built for future generations. The showcase is timed with Matariki, guided by the remembrance star Pahu Tukawa, and also pays tribute to the pioneers whose work laid the foundations for Pacific people in Porirua.
13: We made things happen here in Porirua in New Zealand. We have made a difference.
12: That's what Ngangau Annandale Stone says the exhibition celebrates. She and her sister Saucier are featured together in the exhibition, honouring their late mother Elaine Uluavi Annandale, who was the first Pacific woman elected as Porirua City Councillor in 1983. Today, her daughters carry her legacy forward, serving as government officials and civil servants. Ngangau wants people visiting the exhibition to remember the sacrifices of those who came before and recognise the work still ongoing.
13: What would I want them to feel? To just get a sense of these amazing women who came from somewhere else to build something here, to give diversity, to give difference, to give options and alternatives, and to make this a much better and enriched culture here.
12: Her sister Saucier Annandale says the exhibition stands as a reminder that today's Pacific leaders are here because of yesterday's sacrifices.
14: We're standing on the shoulder of these giants, and their memories, their service to this community and what they did inspires us to do the work that we continue to do today. We do everything we can to uplift our people, but not just that, to actually honour our culture, our identity and our sense of belonging.
12: Also honoured in the exhibition is Tere Moana Omawa Hodges, a Cook Islands educator and designer of Te Vaivai research methodologies. She says seeing the portraits spark memories among visitors has been the most rewarding part of the grand opening.
15: And it's going to have people who are going to come, they're going to start reflecting. Like today, it took me ages to leave the room because so many people saying, I remember when I was at Brandon, I remember when we did this. So the connections have been made. So the whole exhibition, so far, successful.
12: Omawa Hodges says organisations such as Pacifica Inc. remain vital to ensure Pacific communities continue to have a seat at decision-making tables.
15: Pacifica means that they are in the forefront. So we have representatives, we have voices, we have people who will be the voices of the individual Pacifica nations. So Pacifica is going to give voices to those individual islands, huge or small, villages, families.
12: For Teresa Koliavu, a community support worker and volunteer school chaplain, being recognised alongside women she describes as legends is humbling.
16: It's very overwhelming for me to be with all the, the legends of Porirua, the Pacific people. I'm just so blessed to be amongst them as well.
12: She says the exhibition acknowledges the generations of Pacific women whose hard work created opportunities and opened doors for those who followed.
16: It's really just recognising all the mahi and all the our mamas, all the things that they have done to contribute to where our Pacific people are and how they've toiled, worked so hard and planted roots. Our future, our generation will look back and see that, you know, what their mamas have done.
12: As Pacifica Inc. marks its 50th anniversary, Marama Malama, Te Manawa Moana Woman, stands not only as a celebration of the women who shaped Pacific communities in New Zealand, but also an invitation to the next generation to carry their stories forward and take the lead to shape the future.
0: Tongan Princess Angelika Latu-Fuipeka Tukuaho and Tongan Prime Minister Lord Whakawhanua, who is also the Tonga Rugby League President, flew to Townsville to watch Jason Taumalolo play his 300th National Rugby League game last Saturday. Whakawhanua says Taumalolo is an inspiration for young people and his achievements extend far beyond rugby league. Taumalolo says he was honoured with this special game but would celebrate after he has retired from the sport. Senior sports journalist Ilia Satora with the story.
17: Taumalolo put on a fiery performance to help the North Queensland Cowboys overcome the Panthers 26-12, but said the significance of the moment has not quite sunk in.
18: Thought about too much of how much I've achieved and how many games I've played. I try to take tonight, you know, as another game. At the end of the day, I've got to come out here, do my job, and maybe when I retire and I kick the feet up eventually, I'll look back and, on games like tonight and with a smile on my face and enjoy what a career I've had. But for now, I've still got a job to do.
17: He says having the Princess and the Prime Minister watching him in the game was an honour, and he was proud for the opportunity to represent his heritage.
18: It's always an honour and privilege to have someone from the royal family and the Prime Minister, let alone attend tonight. Yeah, it was quite a surprise hearing that they're going to be attending tonight's game, but always a privilege to represent, obviously, where I come from, my heritage, obviously New Zealand-born, Tongan heritage.
17: PM Whakawhanua says Tonga is proud of Taumalolo's achievement and what he has become, not only for Tongans, but the international game.
19: Many refer to this growth movement as the Taumalolo effect, a legacy defined by pride, identity and empowerment, which has encouraged numerous players of Pacific heritage to represent Tonga and other Pacific nations, ultimately strengthening the international game. Jason Taumalolo stands as one of the most modern and decorated International Rugby League athletes from Tonga.
17: Whakawhanua says Taumalolo had inspired and continues to inspire young people with his exceptional skills and dedication.
19: Throughout his distinguished career, Jason has demonstrated exceptional leadership, resilience and excellence at the highest level of the game. His unwavering commitment to representing Tonga on the international stage has inspired communities across both Tonga, Australia, New Zealand, America and Pacific countries, strengthening cultural and sporting ties between our nations.
0: That's Pacific Waves for today. 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
0: Big fella, hello through and welcome everyone talk lo Melanesia update. Me Koroi Hawkins. Lo program today by me look lo sample of the big fella stories around the region and behind by me go lo team lo Buzz FM lo Vanuatu. RNZ Pacific News to pigeon me Koroi Hawkins. One fella increase lo explosions lo Mount Pagana volcano lo Bougainville have been come up lo past week. Papua New Guinea Rabaul Volcanological Observatory have been declaring one for a stage one alert for Bagana amid lo most significant activity for some years now. Observatory Principal Geodetic Surveyor Steve Saunders, and we say activity low volcano, and we've been ongoing for several years, but last week eruption and we increase, and we belching more glowing lava rocks than usual. And we saw the Bengaram large eruption when we caused by dome blow volcano and we collapse down low east flank. Mr. Saunders, and we say impact and we low samfala uninhabited areas. Australia with Tim Vanuatu, where me been signing one for a sweeping economic with them security agreement, where me bomb any foreign military base, or this for a Pacific Island nation. In exchange, Australia by me providing greater economic support. After signing Lo Canberra, Australian Prime Minister Anthony Albanese, and me say Nakamal agreement, and me ensured that Vanuatu territory by me stop free from militarization. Vanuatu hemi lo center lo strategic rivalry between China with him US allies lo South Pacific. One fellow Fijian recycling advocate hemi said that lack lo political will for deal with him waste hemi stop from imported goods. Pacific Recycling Foundation or PRF hemi importing mixed recyclable waste from Nauru for processing lo Fiji or some part lo one fellow plan for building one fellow regional recycling network. PRF founder Amitesh Dale, him, he said that Pacific nations are dependent on imports for survival with him growth, but also doing too little for managing waste where him he left behind. Him, he said Nauru partnership, him, he might help him out for Tanem now, Trash Blow Pacific, inside law, one fellow opportunity. One fellow Cook Islands educator, hemi say organizations, Osem Pacifica Inc., hemi remain vital for ensuring Pacific communities law New Zealand, or continue for garam seat law decision making tables. Tirimoana Omawa Hodges, where hemi feature law 50th anniversary photo exhibition with this fellow organization, hemi believe that this fellow organization, hemi ensure that all Pacific voices okata heard. Police law New Zealand not say they've been seizing winim 1 ton blow cannabis plants or him hidden law and fellow group law homes law suburban Auckland. Inspector Mohamed Atik him said been finding more than 1,500 plants law 17 fellow unoccupied properties were rented by Okata Vietnamese nationals. Mr. Atik him said police would continue for finding cannabis operations law suburban homes law city had been finding 10 tons during law and fellow operation law September. Him urge landlords for carrying out basic checks for prospective tenants and for look out for potential alarm bells. Some of the renters would insist to pay him cash or offer him selling for avoiding inspections. World news, thousands of migrants that have been trying for leaving South Africa ahead of an unofficial deadline when we set by anti-immigration campaigners. Police would say about not tolerating attacks or property damage, but tensions have stop high yet. Meanwhile, mass gatherings have been banned in capital of Democratic Republic of Congo, Kinshasa, with the three for northern provinces, because of fears of Ebola, where it might spread go there. Outbreak has so far been confined in northeast lo country, but rates of infection have been increased in recent days. Lo sport Samoan winger Brian Tor, hemi one for lot several for McWay, time New South Wales coach Laurie Daly, hemi make him changes for State of Origin 3. Dolphins back Jack Bostock, by hemi make him Origin debut blem, lo series decider, one for lot six for changes for Blues. Centre Stephen Crichton with him Bradman Best, second rower Liam Martin, interchange forward Haumolea Olakauatu with him dummy half Blake Braley, what are all been named. Daily hemi say the changes here, hemi reflecting belief blame within Lo Blues camp that previous Origin experience by hemi crucial for series decider Lo Brisbane. Origin 3 hemi Lo number 8 Lo July. Black Caps cricket test series win over England hemi been boosting standing blow at Lo World Test Championship, but a couple of key series hemi loom yet for Kata New Zealanders. Well, they've been winning third test, Lord Trent Bridge, by 160 runs this morning for Tekem Series here 2-1. Next outing, Blokata Law White Ball, Hemi two test home series against him India, where we start Law October. Then side Lord Tom Latham, by head go Law Australia, Law December for one for four test series, somewhere where Okata only been winning 3 times. And last Black Caps test victory, Lude, Hemi been 15 year score finish. I'm now Lucian Sportler Pigeon from RNZ Pacific. And have now some for Okata top stories lo here today from RNZ Pacific. This time, they may join him now, team from Buzz FM, lo Vanuatu.
1: Internet news. Australia reaffirms Pacific engagement visa access for Vanuatu. Vanuatu moves closer to new anti-corruption laws. Speaker urges Parliament to put people and human rights first. Merelava communities petition government for expanded water supply system and Vanuatu expands regional police partnerships to tackle cross-border crime. Good evening and welcome to Vanuatu Nightly News. I'm Kizzy Kalsakau. Leading on news tonight, labour shortages threaten Vanuatu's agriculture sector. Vanuatu's agriculture sector is facing growing labour shortages as more young Ni Vanuatu leave to take up overseas employment opportunities in seasonal work in Australia or New Zealand. Speaking on Capital FM's Yumi Growing Vanuatu programme, molecular businessman Bruce Hannon from Nuts and Oil says agricultural businesses are finding it increasingly difficult to recruit workers, particularly to harvest seasonal crops such as Nangai nuts. It says many rural communities no longer have enough people to collect produce because much of the workforce is now employed overseas. Hannon acknowledges that seasonal work schemes provide important income for families, but warns that Vanuatu must also create more opportunities at home.
21: Things have changed greatly in the last 20 years. I've been on Malekula for 20 years. Our biggest problem we face is the lack of, in my mind, for any great expansion of the agricultural industry in all the islands, is the fact that we have to try and keep the young population here in Vanuatu, and the mass exodus of our cream of our labour force overseas is severely affecting us in the island.
1: It says without a strong local workforce, it will become increasingly difficult to expand agricultural production, grow value-added industries and strengthen the country's rural economy.
21: Not necessarily we have to stop them. We don't have to stop them, but we have to find ways to encourage them to stay.
1: In bilateral, despite the absence of visa-free travel arrangements under the newly signed Nakamal Agreement, Australia has reportedly assured Vanuatu government that the country will be reinstated in the Pacific Engagement Visa ballot. Vanuatu will receive an allocation of 150 places, similar to quotas provided in 2024 and 2025, after it was unexpectedly removed from the 2026 to 2027 eligibility list prior to applications opening on 1st of July. The development comes as Prime Minister Jerome Napart and Australian Prime Minister Anthony Albanese signed the Nakamal Agreement in Canberra Monday this week, marking a new 10-year framework aimed at strengthening cooperation in climate change, mobility, infrastructure, security and economic development. While the agreement stops short of granting enhanced visa-free travel, both leaders describe it as a major step forward in bilateral relations, with Australia emphasising shared regional commitments and Vanuatu highlighting its focus on practical implementation through joint decision-making structures. In other news, Vanuatu is moving closer to introducing new anti-corruption legislation, with the National Integrity and Anti-Corruption Committee, NIAC, advancing work on a national anti-corruption and bribery policy that will pave the way for an anti-corruption bill and a whistleblower protection bill. During a series of working sessions at the Ministry of Justice, Youth and Community Services, committee members reviewed the draft policy with technical support from United Nations Office on Drugs and Crime. The policy is expected to undergo wider public consultations before being submitted to the Council of Ministers in August. Once endorsed, drafting instructions will be prepared for the two proposed bills, which are targeted for Parliament's November 2026 sitting. The initiative forms a part of Vanuatu's commitment to strengthen transparency, accountability and integrity in line with United Nations Convention Against Corruption. In Parliament, the Speaker of Parliament, Stephen Felix, has called on members of Parliament to place human rights and the well-being of citizens at the centre of every law and decision as Vanuatu marked the International Day of Parliamentarism on 30th of June. In his commemorative message, the Speaker says Parliament remains the foundation of the country's democracy through its role in making laws, holding the executive accountable and representing the people. Reflecting this year's global theme, the future of human rights is written in Parliament. He urges political leaders to strengthen engagement with communities, listen to public concerns, and continue passing laws that promote equality, dignity, and prosperity for all New Vanuatu. In Toba Province, communities on Mere Lava have formally petitioned the government to expand a newly commissioned rainwater harvesting system, calling for additional water tanks to ensure more households can access clean and reliable water directly at home. The petition was presented to Minister for Water Resources, Rick Chamakomai, during the system's launch last Friday. He urges residents to channel their request through the area council and provincial government for assessment by National Water Resources Advisory Committee. The new system, which distributes harvested rainwater through a pipe network, has already eased long-standing water shortages on the remote island, where more than 700 people previously relied on streams, coastal sources, and manual collection. Residents, particularly women, played a key role in transporting materials over difficult terrain to help establish the project. Community members say the system has significantly improved daily life, but argue that more tanks are needed to meet growing demand. The government has assured that the petition will be considered once a formal application is submitted through the proper channels. And the one, Vanuatu is strengthening police cooperation with Solomon Islands, Papua New Guinea and Fiji as part of regional push to combat transnational crime, illicit drug trafficking and other cross-border security threats. Internal Affairs Minister Andrew Solomon Napwat says Vanuatu is negotiating new police cooperation agreements with its Melanesian neighbours to improve intelligence sharing, border surveillance, joint operations and police training. A memorandum of understanding with Solomon Islands is under discussion, while Papua New Guinea's police minister is expected to visit Vanuatu on 6th of July to sign a similar agreement that will also provide training opportunities for Vanuatu police recruits. A police cooperation agreement with Fiji is also nearing completion after receiving comments from the Council of Ministers. Mr. Napwat says increasing movement of people across the region has strengthened ties between neighboring countries, but has also created opportunities for criminal networks involved in drug trafficking. It says closer cooperation between countries sharing maritime borders is essential to prevent organized crime from gaining a stronger foothold in Melanesia and to safeguard communities through improved border management and intelligence sharing. With that, conclude our Vanuatu Nightly News. You can still follow VNN through Buzz SoundCloud, Buzz Facebook page, our website www.buzzonline.vu, Capital FM 107, and Radio New Zealand Melanesian Update RNZ Pacific. I'm Kizzy Kalsakau. We have a very good night.
0: And ham now Melanesian Update program, Nikoroi Hawkins. Thank you to Mas for tuning in. Come, Yusa Kasim Okata, up to date news and current affairs, lo website blomifala, rnzi.com, and mifala stop too, lo Facebook and lo Twitter, just search him at RNZ Pacific.
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2: Now, for our nature lovers, the Wairarapa River is the star of an upcoming documentary. Filmmaker Campbell McLean is the co-founder of the Rua Mahanga Restoration Trust, supporting schools and community groups across the Wairarapa with environmental restoration projects and educational activities. He's joined by naturist Rude Kleinpast, affectionately known as the Bugman. Rude hosts the documentary, and they both are with us now. Tēnā kōrua.
3: Kia ora.
4: Thank you.
3: Kia
2: Kia ora. Campbell, I'll start with you. Māori have a saying, ko te awa ko au, I am the river and the river is me. Does that resonate with you, with your deep appreciation of this river?
3: Oh, definitely. The river means a lot to me. It's got a connection that goes back to my schoolboy days in high school in the Wairarapa. And that connection really helped lead me in many, many years later to help form the Rumahunga Restoration Trust with two other of old boy friends, Chris Morrison and Michael Birch. And, you know, that's why we wanted to get this story out. Mm. It's very much part of...
2: Which school? And did the river wrap around the school?
3: The river did indeed wrap around the school. It was the Rathkeogh College, and I spent 5 years there, and the river meant a lot to us. It was the first opportunity to really enjoy swimming in the river. It was the first opportunity to really explore the Tararua Ranges and go tramping and be totally immersed in the outdoors and that wonderful experience of being surrounded by the native bush. And, of course, the river was also very important to us as schoolboys, because in those days we would, as a punishment, we would have to run with rocks from the river and build concrete paths and the Greek theatre. So we were laying foundation stones for the school, and so in a way we're still laying foundation stones now for a younger generation that's coming up. We, as a trust, one of our signature projects is called Schools Behind Our River.
2: Mm.
3: Rathkeogh, of course, was behind a river, but there are many schools throughout the Wairarapa that have small streams and tributaries flowing through the schools, and we thought, why not actually introduce a program of activities that embraces that river, that whole catchment system.
2: Mm.
3: And so we focus very much on educational activities as outdoor classroom activities, field trips, restoration plantings, noticing nature workshops, very much engaged with students.
2: I grew up in Fielding. At the end of our street was the Oraua River, and I had a similar connection really to, you know, swimming and carrying rocks, boulders up the river for karate training and all those kinds of things. So your story is very similar. I wonder, for those who don't know the Wairarapa area, tell us the Ruamahanga River, where does it run?
3: Well, its headwaters are in the Tararua Ranges, and the foothills, it flows out through the foothills near Mount Bruce. Many of your listeners would be familiar with the Pukaha Wildlife Centre, so it comes out not far, just south of there, and it runs through a predominantly farming district, through Masterton, past Carterton, Greytown, Martinborough. And it used to flow into the Wairarapa Moana, but it was diverted many years ago. Now it flows directly into Lake Onaki. And then when the river mouth is open, it goes out into Palliser Bay. So that's around 130 kilometres.
2: Mm.
3: So it really is the backbone of the Wairarapa. And if you look at a catchment map of the Rumahunga, to me it looks like a lung, a human lung. And I think that's quite apt, because it's a living, breathing entity. So yes, the river is very much alive.
2: Mm. We'll bring Rude in here. Lovely to have you on the show. Thanks for joining us.
5: No problem.
2: Tell us, what's your connection to the Ruamahanga?
5: Strangely, what I've been doing over the last 5 or 10 or 20 years is work with teachers and classrooms. And to be quite honest, the Wairarapa has been one of the larger areas and the most active areas where I've been working. And every now and then I needed some money or some travel things. And guess what? It was Campbell that came to the job and said, look, come over here. Let's have a look at this. And basically that's how we got to know each other. That's how I also know the school. And I can tell you, it was a brilliant school to go to too as well. So that's basically how it went. But the way I do work with teachers and with kids is doing like what I've done, becoming nature nerds. Literally nature nerds. And when you do that, my goodness, those kids will know so much. and they will look after the planet. And that's really what I'm after.
2: Yeah, what's the age group you're working with, and what are some of the things you're teaching and they're learning from you?
5: Oh, my goodness. It starts basically at, five, six, 7 years old. That is a good age, 8, 9, 10, sometimes older, sometimes secondary schools. So it is a complete mix. But the best group, I would say, is the 7, 8, 9-year-olds or something like that. And they will come on their feet with me, and we do some work in the forest or on the side of the water, wherever we go. And it's basically becoming a way of identifying what lives there, what all these creatures are doing. You ask them and they quickly know how to operate as an entomologist and so on. So they often will go with their teachers later on when I've left and do a project. And that could become, something that is almost permanent. That is the stuff I love doing.
2: Sometimes you hear people say, it was just a teacher or a class or something they learnt when they were younger that kind of changed the trajectory of their lives. Do you think you're creating all these new bugmen?
5: Yeah, but not. I have a lovely little joke. I have to tell them because they call me, "Hey, bugman." Say, whoa, stop. By the way, I am not a bugman. I have never studied entomology in my life. It is a hobby, those bugs. Not even my number one hobby. And when you hold that long enough, they'll go, "What is your number one hobby?" And I say, "Birds, of course." And so you become a completely multi-

0: gone 5 years now in my garden or in the school or wherever we are. And it is absolutely wonderful. And an absolutely brilliant thing that happened to me literally probably January this year when I went and looked at the kingfisher nests that we're looking after. So we keep an eye on them. And outside those nests were pellets that those kingfishers have not completely eaten, but they've chewed them up and then they pooped them out and, you know, jucked them out, not pooped them, the other side. And then basically you find literally the remnants of everything those kingfishers eat. And this spring, or this summer, I found two kingfisher pellets with actually bands of the silver eyes in it that we literally banded around the nest site. So silver eyes are being eaten by these kingfishers. And the kingfishers basically know what to eat and where to eat. And when you go with kids there, my goodness, they are nature nerds for the rest of their life.
1: Mm. Campbell, I'll bring you back in here if I can. The Rua Mahanga Restoration Trust, obviously, to restore the awa. What's the long-term dream and, you know, how do you get there?
2: There's two long-term dreams. One, of course, is to create a biodiversity corridor from the mountains to the sea. And what we do is we work with local landowners who already have those forest remnants or those wet, small pockets of wetland. And we go to them, usually they're QE2, Queen Elizabeth II Covenant sites, and we work with them to offer native plants. And also we work with the schools to come in and help with plantings on those sites. So our long-term vision is to really connect all these landowners from the ranges down to the ocean who have these pockets of native forest, who have these wetlands, and say, what can we do for you and how can you help us? It's very much a collaborative effort. And that's why we also like to get the students involved, because they are the ones who will be the guardians of the future. And that's, as Ruud alludes to, get them while they're young and they're on board for the rest of their life. And they are the next generation of farming communities that are coming through. But it's interesting that a lot of the people that we already work with, they're intergenerational farming families that have been in the Wairarapa for a long, long time. And now they're really getting behind the idea of restoration and protecting the environment and supporting conservation efforts.
1: Yeah, I was going to ask that. The landowners and the farmers, you know, they must be quite chuffed to be involved in restoration of their environment.
2: They are. And we had a small private screening of the documentary that just this week. And of course, we invited all those landowners that were involved. There were about six of them. And they're all really pleased to be there, really happy to see what's happening. And I think everybody is starting to get on board now.
1: Ruud, we were just talking about the biodiversity ecosystem, and I wondered, what is in it? What are you finding, the creepy crawlies around the awa?
0: Oh my goodness! Have you got a couple of hours? No, I'm not joking. Because when we're going out to find stuff and then identify stuff, the next question is: so, what are they doing? Where are they? Are they in the wetlands or are they more in the forest? And what are they eating? And who are their parents? Where are the parents? By the way, are they native? Are they introduced? Are they endemic? Migratory? Are they pollinators? Predators? Parasites? Do they bite? Are they toxic? Do they eat crops? What you just did is a whole year of curriculum in a school. And these kids, they learn exactly what lives in the school ground, for instance, or in these particular areas where the farmers let them muck around and find new stuff. And I'm talking about not just find new stuff. They find species that scientists have never seen.
1: What's endemic to the Wairarapa? Have you got an example?
0: Yes, there's a lovely thing in the water that lights up this brilliant, I forgot.

0: forgotten what it's called. It's a beautiful light that you get at night when you disturb them. Tiny little things in the water. Mm. Forgotten. I think Campbell will know what it is called because I've lost it.
1: I think it's a limpet.
0: You got it.
1: Freshwater limpet. And it's got a bioluminescent slime.
2: Yep, very cool.
0: Mm. Yes, that is cool.
2: Have you found anything that surprised you?
0: I did find on the river, I found some pellets of kingfishers. Guess what? Had been eating silver eyes and other birds. So it is stuff like that that comes back to you sometimes lots later. Yes, it's great to see that. It's really great to see that.
1: I think also, Rude, the story about the geckos and the lizards, there are so many beautiful green geckos and camouflaged geckos. And so often, and we've got them, we've captured them in the film, thanks to our cinematographers, Sean Woolgar and Phil Stebbing. Phil managed to film some beautiful geckos. And so often we don't see them. Mm. They're, I think we refer to them as the masters of disguise. And I think there are certain species that you can only find in certain parts of the North Island. And they are out there, and they also need protecting.
2: I understand, Campbell, you shot this whole documentary over 2 days.
1: Yes, 2.5 days if you include the night shooting. So, of course, Rude, we paid for Rude to come up and talk to the schools, but I said, I'm going to take advantage of this and take Rude out for a couple of days while he was here. And fortunately, we did have good weather. The Wairarapa at the time had just experienced quite heavy flooding, so the river wasn't 100% crystal clear. But we did manage to get it done, and it is a short film, and it's not a Mike Joy film. We're not really addressing some of the key critical challenges that our rivers across New Zealand face. Mm. This is more a story of hope, and you know we touch on some of the issues like the kākaki. The freshwater mussel in the Wairarapa Moana that are under pressure from sediment runoff and warming temperatures. But this is a positive spin on our rivers and how we're looking after them.
2: We all need some hope, so that's a good one. Rude, I was just going to say, this is entirely unscripted. Do you like working with no script?
0: Absolutely. Because that's you know what it's like in the media. These things come up, but unexpected finds is another one that is unscripted. And so, I love that. That is like, hells, what is this? And did you know, for instance, that river starts at 1,500 meters altitude? Quite a different gig up there. Quite different. That is a new thing, too. And the nice thing is that's the same with the kids when you ask them about, you know, their things that they find. I take it for the teachers out into language, you know, what is the language of what is an endemic thing and migratory thing and et cetera, et cetera. And, you know, this is exactly what you come up when you least expect it. And the kids just love it because they're allowed to go anywhere with that knowledge and start digging in the soil, finding what they can and basically identifying what they found.
2: I should have actually asked Campbell that question about the unscripted documentary. Is he good? Off script?
1: We are very fortunate to have Rude. I tried to actually give him a script and he couldn't follow it. He doesn't need to follow it because he's a fountain of knowledge. And it just, you know, when you put him on camera, it just rolls off. And there was one beautiful scene in the film where he's using his net through the grass. And he catches a hoverfly, and I never knew anything about this native fly. And he's so enthusiastic and so excited about catching this hoverfly and explaining it to us, like a drone, he says. We are so fortunate to have someone like Rude, and he resonates with so many audiences, young and old, across New Zealand and internationally.
2: Absolutely. Someone else who doesn't like following a script is Julian Wilcox from Mapuna, who's just sat down. Rude, he's just joined us in the studio, so you know. And also been filming in the Wairarapa this week.
3: Yes.
2: Good. We've been making a film here on the Rua Mahanga.
3: Yes. No, I had a good listen to it. Hey, Rudfa, so awesome to talk to you. Awesome. And so awesome to know that I'm not the only one that doesn't follow a script.
0: Yeah, but that's it, you know. There's another thing you got to know is that, you know, when you're a nature nerd, you actually do full frontal nerdity.
2: Okay.
3: That's what I'm calling it from now on, too.
2: Yeah.
0: I knew you would.
2: One of the other projects that you run is Schools Behind Our River. Tell us a bit about that one, Campbell.
1: Yes, I mentioned that earlier. This is our signature project. We provide schools across the catchment with native plants, and they're all eco-sourced native plants. We run a number of workshops. We provide all the kits and materials for noticing nature workshops, and that's held in collaboration with the local chapter of Enviro Schools, with Jill Stewart leading the way. We organise and fund field trips. We have our own Conservation Award for Environmental Leadership. So we had local ceramic artist Sam Ludden create a beautiful kokopu trophy, and we distributed those trophies to the schools, and each year at the end of the year the schools themselves choose someone who's can receive the award. So we sponsor that, and we also of course sponsor visits by the likes of Rude to come up and visit the school. So yeah, it's a challenge. It's a challenge to get funding, as Rude would know himself. But we're actually providing activities that, for the most part, the schools themselves can't afford to provide, or the parents can't afford to provide when it comes to funding, maybe transport. So we're fulfilling a key role there in the education and environment space.
2: Who wouldn't want to have Rude come to your school and talk to your kids? It would be fantastic, and I'm sure we'll have lots of people contacting you after this to come and have a kōrero with the kids. Where can we see the film? I mean, it's not released yet.
1: No, we've only just finished it, and the first stage, of course, is to see if we can enter it into some international documentary festivals, nature festivals, environment festivals. Of course, there is Doc Edge, but that's just on now. We would have to wait 1 year for that to come around, and we can't really have a public screening of it just yet. So we have to keep it up our sleeve, but there might be a few private screenings we can slip in here and there.
0: Oh, yeah.
1: I've already got many requests for people to see it.
2: It's been so wonderful talking to the two of you, Rude. Thank you so much, who you've been talking to us on the phone, and Campbell, who's been in studio. Tēnā kōrua, we look forward to that film.
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5: RNZ News at midnight. No mai, haere mai, I'm Peter McElwain. The Health Minister says he expects answers from a Te Whatu Ora review into the death on Monday night in the Waikato Hospital Emergency Department waiting room. Simeon Brown would not comment on a New Zealand Herald report that the death overnight followed the person waiting for 9 hours in ED. He says their family will rightly be wanting answers, but he can't say more at this stage. The immediate review is due to be completed by the end of the week. The government is pushing back the start date for its health and safety shake-up to next year. Despite opposing the changes, New Zealand First says it has to vote for them due to the coalition agreement. But speaking to reporters yesterday, party leader Winston Peters teased that wonderful news was on its way. In a subsequent statement, the responsible minister, Brooke van Velden, revealed the law's start date was being shifted from November to April. That theoretically creates a five-month window during which a new government could repeal the legislation before it came into effect. Security personnel have been deployed across South Africa because of fears that anti-immigration protests could descend into widespread violence against foreigners. The planned protests mark an unofficial deadline set by campaigners for all undocumented migrants to leave. The BBC's Nomsa Maseko is at a migrant camp in Durban.
6: Thousands of Malawians have been camping for the last 2 weeks. They were threatened with violence in their homes. That's what they have been telling us. The priority for all of these people who've gathered here is to leave South Africa, but it has been painstakingly slow and very frustrating for these people to be first verified, documented, be given a piece of paper that basically says that they are now being deported or repatriated out of South Africa.
5: The British government says asylum seekers should pay for their accommodation and basic living support before they're eligible to apply to settle in the UK. It's thought the amount would be around $23,000. The Home Secretary says refugees should repay the British people's generosity. However, critics suggest it may not raise significant funds as job prospects for refugees are quite poor. New Zealand's Foreign Minister says some Pacific countries are not getting their fair share of returns for the tuna caught in their waters. New Zealand is this week hosting Pacific Islands fisheries ministers in Wellington. Johnny Blades has more.
7: The Pacific region supplies more than half of the world's traded tuna, but Winston Peters says the countries in whose waters most tuna are caught don't always get a fair return on that catch. He says backing Pacific-based fish processors who link coastal communities to the global market is one way New Zealand can help change that. The minister says they can assist Pacific countries combat illegal, unreported and unregulated fishing. He says they're also looking to help Pacific businesses diversify production to capture higher returns from each ton of tuna.
5: The team behind Queenstown's Rata restaurant is celebrating getting a star in the prestigious Michelin Guide. One restaurant, Essence in Queenstown, has been awarded 2 stars, and 14 restaurants, including Rata, have been awarded 1 star in the country's first Michelin Guide. The awards were presented at a ceremony at the International Convention Centre in Auckland this evening. Rata owner Fleur Colton says the international recognition means a huge amount to them and it has been an emotional evening. She says it's about time great work in New Zealand's hospitality scene was given the prestigious badge of honour. The United States Court of Appeals is upholding the dismissal of a sexual assault lawsuit against author Neil Gaiman. New Zealander Scarlett Pavlovich filed 3 lawsuits against Mr. Gaiman in Wisconsin, alleging he sexually assaulted her on Waiheke Island in 2022 while she was working as his family's nanny. The lawsuit was dismissed in October, with the judge saying Ms. Pavlovich needs to pursue the case in New Zealand. She appealed, but the latest ruling means her lawsuit is dismissed. And in sport, the Black Caps' rare series win over England has boosted their standing in the World Test Championship, with a couple of key series looming for the New Zealanders. Their next outing is a white ball and 2-test home series against India starting in October, before Tom Latham's side heads to Australia in December for their first ever 4-test series since 1999. That's the news.
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5: The latest short forecast through from Met Service, valid until midnight tonight. Northland, Great Barrier Island and Coromandel, partly cloudy with isolated showers, mainly in the east. Auckland to Wellington, including Bay of Plenty and the Central High Country. Fine, apart from patches of morning fog and frost. Gisborne, Hawke's Bay and Wairarapa, generally fine in Wairarapa with areas of morning cloud or fog, partly cloudy with the odd shower elsewhere, clearing from Hawke's Bay this evening. For Nelson, Marlborough, Canterbury, Otago and mainland Southland today, fine with morning frosts and some areas of valley fog. Buller, Grey, Westland, Fiordland and Stewart Island, mostly cloudy with isolated showers. And today for the Chatham Islands, mostly cloudy. This is RNZ National. It's now 5 minutes past midnight. Kia ora. Welcome aboard the all-night program with me, Peter McElwain. Vicky Mackay has earned some well-earned rest, yes, a few sleep-ins, hopefully. And it's also the 1st of July today. We're pretty much halfway through the year. Incredible, isn't it? I hope all's well with you. Thank you for joining me this morning. I have some great content on the way, including my regular overnight quotes on the way very soon. It's all about recovery and healing. And after 12:15, the big screen with Kate Roger reviewing 3 new film releases. And 2 features this hour from Nights. The Good Sex Project is back again. 1:15, it'll be time for Happy News, and this morning we hear about an increasingly popular way for children to cycle to school safely by joining a bike bus. They began in Europe and are now spreading globally. Nick tipping along just after 2 with our regular Wednesday morning jazz session on Inside Out, playing favourite standards and new releases along the way. And today Nick gets ornithological with a look at some of the many jazz tracks named after birds. We've got our reading. Yes, indeed. It's Mr. Allbones' Ferrets by Fiona Farrell. And Walter Allbones has delivered his first consignment of ferrets, received generous payment, and found himself enchanted by Mr. Pitford's granddaughter, Eugenia. A Spectrum documentary at about 3:30 this morning. We hear about a central character in Wellington's cafe culture, the Monde Marie Cafe. The subject matter of Witness History after 4 today. In 1981, Australia launched a fight against skin cancer with help from Sid the Seagull and a catchy jingle. The slip, slop, slap message spread, changing attitudes to sun protection. And finally, at around 4:30 on the all-night program, the detail. And today, contestants in the 38-year competition Rockquest are not only creating original songs, they're coming up with new genres of music. Lots of good stuff to look forward to this Wednesday morning. Music after midnight now from Jan Hellriegel, Auckland singer-songwriter. This from her 2009 album, All Grown Up. It's called 10 Years and 47 Minutes.

Jan Halregal here on the All Night program at RNZ National. Hello to Sharon in Otapoti, Dunedin, who writes a pinch and a punch for the first of the month, as the saying goes. Can't believe it's July already. Thank you very much for listening. We love your company too, Sharon. And texting also from Steve, who says, "Hi, Peter, I thought you were going to be Vicky." I thought I was too for a while there at 11. But no, it's me right through until 5 this morning. And thank you very much for that whimsy you sent in sonnet form. I shall check my emails very, very soon. To the overnight quote this morning, and this week my quotes will be on the subject of recovery and healing. First one, amazing how we can light tomorrow with today. That from Elizabeth Barrett Browning, the English poet of the Victorian era, popular in Britain and the United States during her lifetime and after her death. Born in the UK in 1806, she died in Florence, Italy in 1861 at the age of 55. Back to music after midnight, ahead of our first feature this morning, and it's from UK singer-songwriter Nick Mulvey from his 2017 album Wake Up Now. It's called Unconditional.

0: Yeah, UK singer-songwriter Nick Mulvey with Unconditional. 16 past midnight, the time now, and on the big screen this week, our movie reviewer Kate Roger discusses three new releases with Culture 101's Perlina Lau.
1: Let's start with, you've got three here which are all perfect for the school holidays in time. Let's start with Supergirl, which is directed by Craig Gillespie here. The storyline is an unexpected and ruthless adversary strikes too close to home. Supergirl has to reluctantly join forces with an unlikely companion for an interstellar journey of vengeance and justice. Let's have a listen to a clip.
2: Here's the thing. My cousin and I have very different ideas about what it means to be a hero. He sees the good in everyone. And I see the truth.
3: The brigands brought destruction to every corner of the universe. The galaxy must be defended.
2: You cannot give up on me. You cannot give up on me. You cannot.
4: I did very quickly into this film. Did I give up on any hope of a decent narrative? And I felt, and we can talk about this if we want to genderize the idea of superheroes and say, and I'm just going to do it and say that they just haven't serviced the Supergirl story with a script that is worthy. Unlike a Wonder Woman, which absolutely did do that. And I've said this before, and because the thing that worries me when I talk along these lines is that if you deliver a mediocre script, about a female superhero protagonist very much coming through the lens of the female, you're just serving it up for the man babies. You know, the toxic fandom of DC and Marvel and Star Wars, a very generic toxic fandom. And there's a, you know how much that exists in the online world and the real world. And it's just like, here we go. Let's just gift you up a reason to say girls don't belong in a superhero costume. Why don't we? Because it was a bummer. Millie Alcock, she's great in the role. The shambolic nature that we got at the end of Superman, when we knew she was kind of struggling in a way that turned her into a party girl, could have been 5 minutes at the beginning, and it seemed to stretch so long into the story. A couple of other aspects of the story to add girl power to it were just woefully underserved, and it kind of annoyed me and on a number of levels. Disappointed, yes. It's just not a great film. And I love my superheroes, and I enjoyed Superman.
1: That's a real shame for Millie Alcock as well, because it is one of those roles where if it does do well, it absolutely catapults you.
4: Does.
1: And not that it's just about, you know, the acting side of it, but like you say, it just confirms a lot of the, you know, unfair and unconscious biases that already exist.
4: It does.
1: And you don't want to play into that trope.
4: No. And you know when you feel like a script has just been workshopped that one too many times, or they showed it to some test audiences and they pulled stuff out and put stuff in, it's got that real vibe. And it's just like, for me, sometimes I see a film and I can see the spreadsheet box ticking in the studio boardroom of, oh, there's a, you know, child brides get rescued by the two women. And then you've got this, and then you've got, you know, there's a few of those things, and it just made me feel a bit icky. It gave me the ick a little bit. I don't think the action was up there for me. It was a convoluted, suddenly she's on a planet where she doesn't have any powers, and then she's on a planet where she does have all the powers, which of course means she's the most powerful.
1: Yeah,
4: so
1: yeah.
4: I get that you need to bring a superhero like a Supergirl or a Superman down at least to a level where it's a fair fight for some of it, and obviously Kryptonite and the Red Sun and the Yellow Sun all had something to pay. To play in that story, but not enough to keep me engaged.
1: Interesting. Okay.
4: I'm sorry.
1: Supergirl. But that's okay, because Minions and Monsters, this is directed by Pierre Coffin. The Minions band together to save the day after unleashing monsters upon an unsuspecting world. Let's have a listen to a clip.
5: You wrote a monster movie?
6: Si, con pika kaiju. Arr, arr.
5: What are you going to use for your monster?
6: Hey, teeny tiny baby! Stop manhandling me, you big weirdo!
7: Whoa, whoa, whoa!
6: So you need monster
7: pictures for your movie. I know the scariest monsters. Don't be scared, though. They're such good guys. Just try not to look too delicious.
4: Do you know what I found out today? And given this is the third Minions movie, and of course they first appeared in the Despicable Me movies, that the language they speak is Minionese. Did you know that?
1: I love that.
4: I love it so much, because what's abundantly clear to me with these little yellow thumbs running around is that I can grab a French word and it's maybe a Spanish word and an English word, but ultimately you kind of can understand them but not understand them. And for me, it's just such a delicious way of telling stories. And because they all travel en masse, they can kind of also communicate other things, which is fascinating. So we're seeing some movies that are coming around in the last year, a couple of years, which are filmmakers trying to remind us why going to the movies is amazing. So kind of use their own tool of storytelling to remind us that movies are magical. And this, as it turns out, my lovely Perlina, is one of those, and I was not expecting it. It's basically these minions end up accidentally running, perhaps, no spoilers here, running onto the set of a Hollywood film that's being made. It's a cowboy film chasing a train and horses, and they end up thinking that the bank robber's the bad guy, and suddenly they've got a new bad guy they can team up with. And they end up coming across the filmmaker, Max, who's Christoph Waltz's voice, who decides that they are just born to be in the movies. And it's the silent era, so we don't need to understand Milanese, darling.
1: So good.
4: But of course, they become huge stars in Hollywood. But then silent movies are all over, and then no, I can understand where they're saying. But there is so much in here, so much so that I can't wait for it to stream so that I can just stop and start, because I feel like every single frame's got something going on that's a reference to a film.
1: Right.
4: Even some of the dialogue, I want to read the script. It's absolutely stunningly terrific, and I was not expecting it. I can take or leave a minion, and I could not take or leave this
1: amazing
4: one.
1: Amazing.
4: I adored everything about it.
1: We actually had a chat to Kyle Balder, the creator of Minions, along with Pierre Coffin, and he talked about coming up with a language, and I think he said it was because Pierre comes from a background of, they speak, you know, sort of six languages in their family.
4: Yeah.
1: So he just plucks different words or different bits of language, and that's why we feel like we can understand it, because it's familiar on a level.
4: Isn't it amazing? Yeah. And I think about people like him and her, all these storytellers that somehow sit. We'll talk about Pixar in a minute, but when I visited the Pixar studios, you know, when I was that's when you sit down with animators and storytellers in their natural habitat, and you just go, you just think differently. Yeah. They're just, when I say they, I just don't. I can soak up that storytelling, but just the originality and ultimately the imagination.
1: Yeah.
4: As grown adults, they stay in that playground.
1: Play world. Yeah.
4: Love it so much.
1: Well, Dorothy here is just texting saying, I'm 77 and Minions cracks me up.
4: I love you, Dorothy. Same. And I think it is that craziness of their energy, because even though they're supposed to be a force for evil, like their evil henchmen, that in itself is just such a joke, because they're so buoyantly, hilariously, deliciously positive.
1: Okay, so Minions and Monsters, that's the one for this, the movies this school holidays. And lastly, Toy Story 5. The toys are back in Disney Pixar's. This is the fifth one now, and the toys meets tech. So that's what this one's all about. It's sort of the toys versus tech. Let's have a listen to a clip.
8: Bonnie, there's a package for you.
9: Oh, thank you.
10: Hi there, I'm Lilypad. Let's play.
11: Oh, extinction, not again.
12: Bonnie, screen time's over now.
9: Okay.
13: I want to talk to you, device.
10: Please, call me Lily.
13: Me and the toys have been working all summer to try and get Bonnie to make friends.
10: Yeah.
13: But then you had to ruin
10: it.
13: You're not even listening to me.
10: I'm always listening.
9: See?
10: Now look here. Me and the toys have been working all summer.
9: Now in Spanish.
13: What?
14: Yeah, I got dibs on behind the dresser.
13: Woody!
15: Jesse? Hello?
13: Is it as bad out there for toys as they say it is?
16: We're finding more abandoned toys each day.
13: We're down! Tex invaded our house, too.
16: I don't know, Jesse. Toys are for play, but tech is
15: for everything.
1: This has done very well at the box office already.
4: As it should do. I mean, the love of Toy Story. You say, look, it's 25 years of Toy Story. I remember Toy Story 1. I remember having my heart ripped out of me in Toy Story 3. They have a way that they can kind of find whatever it is that is worrying parents. They deliver it to us in a way that gives us so much joy, but so much to think about.
1: Yeah.
4: And, I mean, this is just, I hate to say low-hanging fruit because it's not. It goes down that road. So poor Bonnie is struggling because she loves to play with her toys, is struggling to make friends of her age in her neighbourhood because they're all inside on their devices and all of whatever that goes with that. And there's some pretty, the home truth of that. They're not directing it just at the kids.
1: Yeah.
4: It's about the adults as well.
1: Well, Toy Story's always been that kind of double layered, right? It's for kids and adults.
4: It is, and not just for the humour, but generally speaking to us. And I think it's weird, I've been reading a lot more recently in my grand old age about how as an adult I'm losing that idea of play for play's sake as an adult. Because I think so much comes from just stop dropping and taking all of your worries out of your head and doing a jigsaw puzzle or whatever it might be. And with kids with play, it's so important. And each of these films reminds us of that, and taking something like the arrival of an iPad into a household. The clever thing with this, again with no spoilers, is that you feel like you've got the ultimate protagonist and villain of the piece, where you realise it's not necessarily so. So it's very, not necessarily meta, but just so much to chew on and think about. On the negatives, not as much.
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18: 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Tete emi tunde number 30 day blong moon June, nami radio brand blong yupla Hilda Wayne. O story long current affairs, no let talk blong all this plus story. One plus human rights na freedom advocate long Solomon Islands, he like looking more regional support, he go long West Papua. Solomon Islands Prime Minister, he go long forum long Torika meeting long Fiji. Sukundumi works before me documentary film, he saw him through thinking blong all people long Frida River mining. Na story blong all people he walk bung long time blong Cyclone Myla, long Kongora constituency long Autonomous Region blong Bougainville. Past time Sam Seke Igatol Big Plus Story long Radio Australia News.
19: Thank you, Hilda. Something all same 1,700 people only die beneath behind long Tupla earthquake last week long Venezuela. Na plenty thousand long old resident only walk long pine meet and family na loved ones blong all. Plenty tokorosem displa mark blong people way been die by go and tap more. Na plenty tokorosem only by no save good true long how much old people been die long displa disaster. He got plenty thousand people only kissing bagarap long end. Na plenty 10,000 long old people only lose it na only no save only stop long way. Na Australian Department blong Foreign Affairs emi provide him consular support long 7+ all Australian behind long this particular earthquake long Venezuela. Australia got 1+ embassy long Venezuela na emi make him emi hard long provide him this kind consular assistance. That's all Foreign Affairs Minister Penny Wong he talk, Department blong Foreign Affairs not trade, emi been contacting this 7+ people. All authority long Germany, it all semi been got 1+ mass shooting long northern city blong Stade. Behind him 1+ cross pipe inside long family where 1+ man he been carry out 1+ shooting long cold blood. 6+ people only been die behind the 1+ 45-year-old man and he been open fire long 1+ shelter blong all mama na Pikinini. All get all victim way been die, M all employee or only walk long this placenta. Na Pikinini blong this suspect, na mama blong this Pikinini to pla e stop all right. Police chief long this Pelez he talk, he no more got danger long community. America Supreme Court, emi support him or state law where he support him or emi or write him mail in ballot only Naplo receive him behind long election day, only can count him. This decision, Emmy rejecting one Republican Party challenge long 5-day grace period long Mississippi. This ruling where 5 judge is support him, now 4 against him, Emmy set him back this thinking long President Donald Trump, where been promised by Emmy finishing this postal ballot before long November midterm elections. Long tete to court Emmy block him kind where President Trump Emmy been firing governor Blong Reserve Bank. Long one kind time Emmy expanding authority Blong President Long firing more leaders Blong all US agency. Australia Foreign Affairs Minister Emmy describing die Blong one play young play Mary Long Thailand or them Emmy horrific. They talk embai talk one time Thailand counterpart or one walk belong in long this blockade. Olipin Sassin, 45-year-old Australian Simon Peter Kaman, long murder behind long body belong 17-year-old girl only pining inside long 1+ suitcase. This man Emmy deny more this charge. Na Paraguay, Emmy causing first big upset long soccer World Cup long knockout rounds. Time Emmy beat him Germany long penalties long Boston. Paraguay Emmy beat him Germany long penalty shootout. Na he go through long next round Emmy round of 16 long World Cup. Paraguay Emmy win 4-3 long penalties after to play 1-1 all long extra time. Na Emmy Bin Radio Australia News.
18: Thank you, Sam. 1+ strong pla advocate long West Papua Human Rights long Solomon Islands Ben Didiome itok Emmy pilim pen long hat or lewa long em long harem or kankan abuse wa Indonesia security force I save make him long all people long West Papua. Emmy toko sem Emmy happy na I get 1+ hope time Solomon Islands Prime Minister Meti Wale I come up Prime Minister long Solomon Islands. Sam Seke I report.
19: Ben Didiomea, Hemi one fella activist, where Hemi one fella strong advocate for human rights and freedom, blong all get the people long Pacific, all of them all get the Melanesian people, blong West Papua, and all get the Kanak, blong New Caledonia. Mr. Didiomea, Hemi say, Hemi save, say, Machiwale, Hemi one fella man, where got him strong, thinking too, alongside long human rights, so that's the why now, Hemi happy time, Mr. Wale, Hemi become Prime Minister.
20: Oh, yes, as for me, Hemi one of the strongest activists for West Papua against the human rights abuses, where Indonesia, Guduim, West Papua, yeah. Hemi. Because me is a feeling, is a pain, is as human beings and their brothers believe me. Them or the other leaders not speak up, because I'm feeling, is a feeling, is a pain, me as an activist for West Papua. And also Kanaki, where they're still struggling for freedom, for self-determination, the FLNKS of Kanaks and West Papua. We have to still struggle for freedom block there. As Umigarem new Prime Minister, Mati Wale, I'm one of the strong advocates for West Papua for a long time now. And time I'm coming power, sim. Me also an activist for West Papua, so me feel me happy that by Mati Wale, me stand with him, other brothers believe me.
19: Time you say all same, you hear him or the one name, lo human rights, or one name him go ahead, lo West Papua, and you feeling pain. You sabe talk about a little bit more?
20: What must me feeling in pain about the human rights name? Time people, students demonstrate lo street or same, or demonstrate for rights, blogata. Police arrest him and imprison him and detain him. Some in that prison today or not outed, I know same for. I'm pain too much. Yeah? Me as a Melanesia, me feel him in pain. And Sanvala, police take him and disappear and families blot and look him until today.
19: All right, this fella issue blong West Papua as far as other country long Pacific or get concerned. Have me one fella sensitive issue, yeah? because planted long olgata ogata garam diplomatic relations with them Indonesia, yeah? And Indonesia too have garam influence inside long Pacific Islands Forum, all of them one for long olgata development partners, yeah? And at the same time, hemi associate member belong Melanesian Spearhead Group. So hemi make him issue belong West Papua human rights or self-government. Hemi something where hemi sensitive to man's and no anyone logota leader here, no matter what people blogota support him West Papua independence or against him or human rights abuse or them. No anyone logota leader here, sabe talk out clear, yeah? But time Prime Minister Machiwale, hemi make him first official visit blong hem go long Port Moresby, or then Prime Minister blong Solomon Islands long last Friday. Hem meet with him counterpart blong hem James Marape, and hemi also come out clear now for tell him out say all the leaders he must no hide long this whole issue blong human rights long West Papua. And at the same time, Olgata maintain him good relation with them Indonesia. Have now a little bit talk blow him.
0: We discussed briefly the issue of our people in West Papua. We want to be good friends with Indonesia, so we don't want to antagonize Indonesia. But we are concerned about human rights situation in West Papua, and the Prime Minister has some good suggestion as to how the dialogue with Indonesia could happen that would encourage less paranoia, I suppose is the word, less paranoia about the rights of our Melanesian brothers and sisters in West Papua. There's no need to hide away from the issues of West Papua. There's no need to sidestep any of it. We need to talk about these things openly, and we want to say to Indonesia, we're your friends.
19: Hem tok blow Prime Minister Machiwale long Port Moresby last Friday, and mifala say tangio long TV One for audio mifala use him long hem. All right, so Ben, what now you like him for you look him Prime Minister Wale hemi do him, you know, as leader blow Solomon Islands and as now also chairman blong Pacific Islands Forum.
20: Me like him to him for Solomon Island push for West Papua full member of MSG, yeah? Because time West Papua injured MSG, as a full member, him time for voice blocker to head, yeah? And this time, yeah, I got observer no more, or some got to sit down, or some dam and no more look no more time with the leaders to talk, yeah? MSG leaders to talk. So time with the full membership, and my voice blocker to head, yeah? I'm not me like him with them. Melanesian leaders and Prime Minister Solomon Allen and by him push forward for West Papua full member of MSG.
19: Okay, and also you may say Prime Minister Wale Hemi now also chairman belong Pacific Islands Forum, yeah, which is a bigger regional body. One him now maybe you would like for look him lo there.
20: Yes, I was in, as a Mati Wale na Chair of Pacific Islands Forum. We like him was him for him must push for West Papua, yeah? Must low agenda blow Pacific Islands Forum. Main agenda blow Pacific Islands Forum must deal with him issue of self determination blow the Pacific Islands or any country like him for self determination like the FLN case of Canucks and West Papua. Yeah, must the main agenda must come low. Pacific Islands Forum, the main agenda.
19: Okay. Also, me say, you one fellow human rights advocate for Plan the Year now. You think ordinary people, long Vanuatu, long Solomon Islands, and long Papua New Guinea should be more active, proactive, those kind advocacy, yeah?
20: Oh, yes. As one fellow strongest activist for West Papua and supporting Kanaki to Solomon Islands, me call on Pacific Islands, yeah, especially the Melanesia, must stand strong and fight for what the brothers believe me, yeah, where all the like himself determination, where rights blocked, where rights blocked, am deprived, yeah, some rights blocked for freedom, what no guarantee me, yeah, so what no give him.
19: Okay, him no more, Ben. Tag you to us now. Any last talk blue you?
20: Oh, yes, That's me one of the strongest attitudes to West Papua Solomon Islands. Me colon Pacific Islands, yeah. Not Pacific Islands, everyone every leaders will me lo Pacific and the world too must lulu good the issue blow West Papua and Kanaki too. Or it's all self determination blog. Okay, they fight for a long time. Or they might fight for a long time now. They fight a long time come now. And at churches too must be in part blog there. Or churches too must be in part blog there. No stand and look no man. Everyone must fight for the brothers blimi, sisters blimi lo Kanaki, Kanaki and West Papua.
18: I'm Ben Didiome, one plus strong play advocate long West Papua and New Caledonia, Kanak's human rights and freedom long Solomon Islands, Epinism Display Report Blong Sem Seke. Prime Minister Blong Solomon Islands Meti Wale Elusim Oni Aratete na igo long attending one pla forum Torika meeting long Suva Fiji, also Siaman Blong Pacific Islands Forum. Tame Mr. Plong Suva, Mr. Wale, by only bilateral meeting to one time Fiji Prime Minister Chitiveni Rambuka. Same seke he got more long in.
19: Start long same day Parliament Blong Solomon Islands and me elect him long number 15 Blong May. Prime Minister Machi Wale had me tell him out finish all same him by making some for a change. But he say something along all get a change here by him be painful, but that Solomon Islands he me need him all get a change here for benefit long country.
3: Let's do real work. I promise change will come, and you better believe it. Some of it painful, as I forewarned, but a good change to position our country well for the future. We want an economy that is inclusive, where there is economic justice, social justice. So all these broad things by and translate the policy for you may look in.
19: Because long all of the policy blong this for a new grand coalition government blong him, all of them free education and all of the change where him he like for look him, Prime Minister Wale, him he need him outside support blong all of the partner too. Same time, him he like for reset and make him strong more relations with them all of the country, long region and all of the Nara development partner. So just 2 weeks all same no more after him he become Prime Minister, Machi Wale him he come finish for visit long Australia and then him he go across long New Zealand.
0: Purpose blo go blomivala him he simple no more, him he for reset him, okay, the key traditional relationships blo you me, where over the last few years him he fall into a state of distrust because you me let him you me sell as a country to become the source of uncertainty and instability. Great coalition him he decide fairly early that the him he bar of important to us that you me reset him or get the key relationships here and remove him any shadow of doubt as to partnership where you may got him with him Australia and New Zealand. Emi bar of important to us, not only for you me, Los Solomon Islands, but of course also for the entire Pacific Islands region. Tuvala big countries inside low region blow you me and emi important that you may strengthen or get our relationships here.
19: After him coming back from Australia and New Zealand, Prime Minister Wale him go ahead busy long Honiara and him been go casting too long constituency long him long Aoke Langalanga long Malaita. One day trip here for go meeting Prime Minister James Marape long Port Moresby and there to fala talk long some for bilateral and regional matter. And long today, also me hearing Prime Minister Wale hemi go finish lo Fiji for this forum Troika meeting long Suva, also chairman long Pacific Islands Forum. Now, one now this fella Troika ya. Well, hemi high level meeting long current chairman long Pacific Islands Forum where hemi Prime Minister Machi Wale, former chairman where hemi Prime Minister Blong Tonga and the incoming chairman Blong Pacific Islands Forum where hemi President Blong Palau. Meeting Blong Orgata hemi for Mixua Forum hemi doing Orgata something where Orgata Forum leader he been agreed long him long annual Forum leaders meeting communicate Blong Orgata.
18: MSM Seke e report. Tupla bel mama ipin lose man blong tupla long time blong cyclone Myla long autonomous region blong Bougainville where one pla current baby boy na I give him hamamas long all people one pla social media video blong chief executive officer blong member blong Kongora Susi Banas ipin go viral where emi bin kalap long one pla excavator long I go help more people blong em long Kongora. Emi tok emi at one time o leader I walk bong long give him hope long all people long display time long disaster. Me ask him Miss Banas long story mo long walk long em long time long cyclone Myla.
2: This la video being sum up long this la time where Myla cyclone being hit him straight. Me pla being got 5 landslide. He being come up na all boys he come looking me. Me sana plo leg. Paini musat by helping me because me Mary na me being kissing. Community government chairman blow South Nasioi, me kissim mem helping me, me plap by name engineer, me pla kissim one pla contractor, be work lo just la road go lo kongara, me pla kissim 2 go the engineer and me go kissim measurement long on landslide and then the following day me pla go one time excavator rousim all get a landslide. Mi plago come up lo this pla last part lo landslide go now where I been carrying one plus half lo this la

0: back or me go looking more people, but me being feeling stressed this label also, me must looking more this la victims before me go back because em voters blow member blow me na me now executive officer blow em. And that lo disla em all people lo disla time only poured only stop inside all houses blong all na time mi pla go one time excavator and being one pla kind hope mi pla bring him long people blong me lo kongara only come out long all one house long all place time only harim noise lo excavator he walk lo go because car no being run lo disla time that was the only transport na or car mi pla being behind him disla excavator go mi pla being go one time. So only being films that now all same service and by come up. All last black kai kai lost to time wind, rain, bagarapim flood, bagarapim all kai kai. And me being finished long em na mi plug go come up. So time mi plug go come up now, mi plug come back one time this plan news all talking mi plan lo hap or sem. 8 plus e die na 12 plus injured when mi plug being go looking all. Mi plug come back one plus business house, gold dust, and me being make him. And me being make him commitment blong him lo help him steret lo this la time. Me plat for 2 days carry more kai kai go na distribute him. Okay, this la day time me being go look him all me excavator crossing me over me go look him all this la victims lo ausi keeping the top la mama. Only no being carrying and being big to worry blow me or same baby inside long all by all same one time all by carrying, which now one plus carrying penis, baby boy. Time mi pla come back, mi say pray long all get this la victims. I go in up me look him, this la baby born normal. And make me I wara me been crying na me talk a miracle baby. Em survive lo world blong em. Now mi pla look him face blong em. Mama blow me been call him this la baby Jonah. So today mi pla call him Jonah. And me been one black. So a week ago, me go sit down one time, all me talking all. You plot all get the survivors, but this la baby, am winning this plot landslide. Am being stuck inside the bell, but mama, am no sabe when I'm something will come up. And by time you plot story long, am time me grow up, and by looking awesome, am dream man, oh. Lo me looking awesome, a miracle baby. Am me survive one time, mama blong am. Papa blong em landslide being killing man. So now mama em tupla mama ya only got belong em or man blong all em landslide killing all. So time to time me pla walk lo visit him all of here. And me feeling pain said because em all young pla mama now all by raising all bikini blong all yet no got help lo papa. All line lo papa all by just coming lo one em half all by help him now. Time me pla talk lo go lo build him house blong all usat by help him. Unless all community by boom one time. Now all by building house blong all.
1: One em talk to you like make him long online give him splak and look save lo you lo good block you make him.
0: Me like talk thank you straight lo all comments only work lo make him only work lo encouraging me lo you know move forward time this la disaster emi come up usat mi pla or Mary or even or man where mi pla can help him mi pla must help him because disaster emi come you know count him one pla so where we can help you me can help him lo help him or community me no being like make him or look him one pla blong all this la 12 by losing life blong him. And tap lo disla 8 pla where landslide being kissim life blong all. Also na mi bin try mo get a best blong. So big pla asking blong me too if where usat em work lo look him disla post em can come in lo whichever way lo help him. Me lo help him community blong me lo rebuild him all back. Because planty lo mi pla or sem mi talk. Em main hap where landslide being die being come up. Igat ol nara pla hap where house bagarap long em. Ino nap government emino naplo napim all geta. So if all narapla organization is tap, he can help him lo. Help him government blow me one time lo rebuild him all. People blow me back. Lo normal life blow all back. Like lo asiko em disla em by stop em by take him yes lo emosem skaya. All by say look him all yet. Now remind him all yet lo display time em even come up. So lo plenty viewers blow me only work lo comment me talk thank you straight me talk thank you lo bell blong all heart lo talk all work lo make him lo me and pushing me forward lo me must narapla round disaster come by me actor someone em na me encourage him all Mary lo one em areas is tap long.

0: em time kind disaster i come up now by mi pla bungi elino how by mi pla helping all people blow mi pla because mi pla all mary and mi pla all mama time you mi eti mama position lol bikini blow mi pla lo house na time mi pla come long all this la position mi pla eti mama to lol people blow mi pla and big pla challenge mi big kiss him termino got something lo give him long all usa ti wok lo comment him positive blow me asking big man yet and by blessing heart long all and by blessing family long all big pla talk talk only work lo make him long me work lo stop thank you that's all long all
1: outstanding leadership blue you through long community blue na compassion na heart blow people blue and you saw him long all Catalan lo papo nikini na world too
0: thank you straight lo you pla Hilda one time team blow you lo Australia and second time now you pla interviewing me em first pla exposure blo mi lo Pacific na world through lo you pla maybe make him display something else em lo area blo mi make him lo mi yet but me surprise os em I went to that lo display extend well di look at me now Pacific look at me
1: em chief executive officer blo member blo Kongora long autonomous region blo Bougainville Susi Banas e talk talk one pla big pla talk talk way so em thinking blo all people long Pacific region long Papua New Guinea, long side, long mining work, long freedom mine, and Sukundumi Declaration. Long one award-winning film, Talk Talk Blong All People, long this plus Sukundumi Declaration. It's that been said long this plus film, Sukundumi Works Before Me. Cheyenne Wider, he work one time NGO conservation group, Project SIPIC. Let me ask him long Talk Talk more long end.
2: You may look long this last story blue mining come inside. I mean, look at story blue mining. How na you may call him this last mining and development time mining ya and by stop 33 plus Christmas to sol na and by bagrabim wara blue mi plan na this la old system blue mi plan stop long em na amas to life lo man meri guran lo ground ya how you may call him M development na you may call him this la progress time M making musim lo all man meri lo one plus osem man we am got sawe na man ga we am got thinking na this la time you looking this la em ino straight em look some stupid how by you bagap life lo narblo man na calling mo some em development em ino make sense ah or some you want la man you want la educated man or you man you said you got thinking you saw lo right na you saw lo wrong this la kind something where you got finish inside you na you looking how by you how by one la man e hamamas lo skin lo bagap lo narbla plant man mo ah
1: Na this pla documentary I mean involving all people to the community.
2: I think people something where this la documentary I mean capturing and this la work blo this la advocacy work where Project CPK been making lo mobilizing community lo signing this la big pla document where I mean pla got where I'm only calling Supreme Sukundumi Declaration and this la big pla work where I mean come up lo this la time. Documentary emi capturing this la. This la documentary too emi capturing this la. Big la asking thing you miss a talk FPIC or you miss a call him free, prior, and informed consent. Blown man Mary. And this la documentary emi capturing this la. I think inside lo this la picture by looking. And by looking all man Mary only son of Lahap, now only talk. How all feeling lo big la asking thing lo mining where emi like come long em. By you sit down, by you harem. How old money thinking na how old money look big la work where Project CPK been making lo this la all year ego penis lo 2019-2017 em lo go out na kissing thinking lo man meri we only stop lo all wara and then lo bungim this lo ogra 28 la austambaran lo bel plus CPK wara lo signing this la big la a paper all call him Supreme Sukundumi Declaration. Supreme Sukundumi Declaration. Emi wampla apepa we ogra this lo man meri stop lo this la lo inyok or los inyok come down ogra lo kopar or talk nogat lo freedom mine. Em as thinking lo this la Supreme Sukundumi Declaration. Sukundumi walks before me this la iksa. Emi capturing this la walk we Project CPK been making. Em wampla lo this lo something. So conversation all story blo decolonization emi pass one time this la work blo Supreme Sukundumi Declaration lo signing this la paper.
1: Em Cheyenne Wider blong Project CPIC e talk. Now, Radio Brand, one time this plan, play finish in program blong narfla day again today. Maki mo get a 1 week year long ABC Radio Australia One Talk program. Me Hilda Wen me talk. Hamma mastro na thank you long stop one time me pla. You play get good pla avinun na night. Na bung you pla one kind time tomorrow long narfla harin blog this pla program. I'm tasol na bungum you again tomorrow. Bye bye now.
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0: RNZ Pacific News, kia ora ana, I'm Koroe Hawkins. Large rafts of pumice from an active submarine volcano in Papua New Guinea's Bismarck Sea have reportedly dispersed. Since May, huge rafts of pumice from the so-called Titan Ridge volcano were carried by tides and currents into Manus Island's south coast, impacting sea life and marine traffic. However, the principal geodetic surveyor at the Rabaul Volcano Observatory, Steve Saunders, says there's no pumice being produced by the volcano now.
1: The pumice rafts that were causing lots of trouble around Manus and the islands there, they've almost completely washed away now. Current and wind, there's a bit left, but most of it is just floated away off into the ocean.
0: Steve Saunders says the volcano's eruptions have abated in the past couple of weeks. New Zealand's foreign minister says some Pacific countries are not getting their fair share of returns for the tuna caught in their waters. New Zealand is this week hosting Pacific Islands fisheries ministers. The Pacific region supplies more than half of the world's traded tuna, but Winston Peters says the countries in whose waters most tuna are caught do not always get a fair return on that catch. He says backing Pacific-based fish processors who link coastal communities to the global marketplace is one way New Zealand can help change that. Pacific women involved in the Marama Malama Te Manawa Moana Women Exhibition in Wellington want the community to remember the work Pacifica Inc. has done for women's rights. The exhibition celebrating the organisation's 50th anniversary features portraits of local Pacifica community leaders alongside stories recounting the legacies they've each built. Ngangawa Annandale Stone and her sister Sose are featured together in the exhibition. Ngangawa Annandale Stone says she wants people visiting the exhibition to remember the sacrifices of those who came before and recognise the work still ongoing.
2: What would I want them to feel? To just get a sense of these amazing women who came from somewhere else to build something here, to give diversity, to give difference, to give options and alternatives, and to make this a much better and enriched culture here.
0: The exhibition runs till August 16th at Porirua's Pataka Art and Museum. New Zealand First Leader Winston Peters has labelled the Immigration Minister terribly confused and called on her to release documents showing her plans under the India trade deal. Mr Peters, who's also Foreign Minister, has accused National of covertly planning tougher restrictions on Indian migration. In response, Erica Stanford suggested Mr Peters was speaking out of line before decisions have been made and also putting the India relationship at risk. Mr Peters says there's an easy solution.
3: Last week I asked you to get the documents. I'm back asking you again. Right? Please don't have a week after week ask you to do your job.
0: RNZ lodged a request for the documents last week. An Auckland-based chef says the Michelin Guide's arrival in New Zealand is controversial for some. Chefs and restaurateurs from across the country are in Auckland today for the first Michelin Guide Awards in New Zealand. Auckland-based chef Peter Gordon has had restaurants in London, Auckland, New York, Istanbul and Wellington. He says he's excited for the international attention the awards provide.
4: But what I'm looking forward to about this is that we are going to be judged internationally, and we happily send our sports teams and our music and our films and our clothing around the world, and people get to judge it in an international stage, and I see this as a very similar sort of thing.
0: The Michelin stars will be revealed tonight in what's being seen as a major moment for New Zealand's hospitality and tourism industries. Police say they have seized more than a tonne of cannabis plants hidden in a group of homes in suburban Auckland. They found more than 1,500 plants in 17 unoccupied properties rented by Vietnamese nationals. Rowan Quinn reports.
5: The latest bust comes after police seized 10 tonnes of cannabis across 120 homes last September. Inspector Muhammad Atik says that shows there's still a problem with so-called grow houses in suburban homes in the city. He's urging landlords to carry out basic checks on prospective tenants. That includes potential alarm bells like renters insisting on paying in cash or offering to pay more to avoid inspections. No arrests have been made in the latest case.
0: In world news, conflicting reports have emerged over US-Iran talks in Qatar after days of strikes were exchanged over the Strait of Hormuz. The ABC's Bridget Rawlison reports from Jerusalem.
6: After 4 days of fire over tensions in the Strait of Hormuz, the US and Iran agreed to stop attacks. US President Donald Trump then announced talks would be held in Qatar today between the US and Iran, dispatching two of his closest allies, Special Envoy Steve Witkoff and his son-in-law Jared Kushner. But Iranian officials denied any scheduled meetings with US teams. The White House said the talks were going to focus on resolving the dispute over the Strait of Hormuz as the two countries try to get the fragile ceasefire back on track and work towards a deal for lasting peace.
0: The United Nations says it's working on getting 10,000 body bags to Venezuela as search efforts continue to try and find thousands still missing after two huge earthquakes. Officials say more than 1,700 people have been killed in the twin magnitude 7 quakes last week and at least 5,000 have been injured. The UN resident coordinator in Venezuela, Gianluca Rampolla del Tindaro, told the ABC the true death toll is likely to be much higher.
7: At least 2,500 structures are affected, most of which fully collapsed. So we are definitely looking at a number that is higher than the one already reported. We are procuring, and this is something that has been agreed with the authorities here, 10,000 body bags.
0: Venezuela's interim president says temporary camps will be set up to house people. In sport from RNZ National, France are resting nine players for the All Blacks' first test of the year in Christchurch on Saturday, but the New Zealanders still believe the visitors will be dangerous. All Blacks' assistant coach Neil Barnes does not buy into the notion of a secondary side. Paraguay's coach says his players have turned themselves into football legends by defeating Germany in the World Cup. In a major upset, Gustavo Alfaro's side won a penalty shootout 4-3 to advance to the round of 16. The Black Caps' rare series win over England has boosted their standing in the World Test Championship with a couple of key series looming for the New Zealanders. Their next outing is a white ball and two test home series against India starting in October before Tom Latham's side heads to Australia in December for their first ever four test series since 1999. That's news and sport from RNZ Pacific this morning. Our website, rnz.co.nz/Pacific. Hello, ¿qué tal? This is Pacific Waves from RNZ Pacific. I'm Koroe Hawkins in for Susana Suisuiki. Coming up first, more allegations of police brutality in Fiji. Concern over increased deployment of Indonesian military personnel to West Papua, and later on, Tonga honours Jason Taumalolo's 300th NRL match over the weekend. And a warning, this story discusses allegations of violent abuse, which some listeners may find distressing. The wife of a deceased Fijian farmer who copped serious injuries in a March police raid is looking for answers. Ane Vakarawa's husband, Iveri Tuimasi, died 2 weeks ago, the third of a string of deaths this year where law enforcement is alleged to have played a role. Kaya Selby has the story.
8: It was 6 o'clock in the morning on March the 27th when a group of police officers showed up at Ane's family home in Benga and began to search. After apparently finding marijuana seedlings on a shelf, they took off in search of her husband, Iveri.
9: When they came back, I stood in front of a house and I was standing there. And my husband didn't come back with them. Police officer asked me, did you know where did your husband left earlier that night? I told him no. Why? Because he said that he ran away. Then he was asking me some other questions. After that, I heard one police officer said, when we catch him, we have to punch him, eh? And I was like, and I was talking to myself, why should they punch him, eh?
8: By the afternoon, Iveri had been taken to a hospital on the mainland.
9: And I asked him, what happened to my husband? And he said that he fell from a cliff. He wanted to run away and he fell from the cliff and they couldn't catch him. And they said, the police officer said that my husband threw a stone at one of the officers and he ran.
8: But Ane was sceptical. Iveri hadn't grown anything in that part of Benga for some time. She thought, why would he have gone there?
9: My husband was, he wasn't able to sit properly. we can see how much pain he was in. He looked, and I asked him, did you jump? Not loudly, but just I just signaled to him, did you jump? And he shook his head. So from there, I knew that my husband didn't jump.
8: Annie alleges that her husband was beaten by the police during their raid. She says he had a boot mark on his chest, a dark bruise on the back of his head, and cuts on his hand. Injuries too precise to be explained by a fall. Iveri would remain in hospital until May the 10th. Though he initially showed signs of recovery, Ani says he rapidly declined over the following month, losing weight, becoming virtually unrecognizable.
9: He had no medical condition before the assault. He's a very healthy man, an energetic man. Just after the assault, that's when we started going in and out of hospitals. He kept telling me, I need to post it. I need to post the things that the officers did to him. And everything, because what happened that day, he told me. But the officer in charge was busy and was not able to take his statement because he said she was busy.
8: Ani had filed a police complaint on March the 30th, just 3 days after the raid. But then Iveri died on June 19th. Ani had gone public on Facebook 2 days before. That's when she heard from the officer in charge.
9: She told me that in our hospital, he said that Iveri admitted that he fell from a cliff before they transferred him to Suwa. And I told her, ma'am, you have to understand that that day when they brought my husband to the hospital, he was coming with the very people that assaulted him. They could have threatened him along the way to tell the doctor that he really fell. Or, you know, they could have threatened him. Eh? So I told the officer in charge, He wouldn't be able to tell the truth because the very people that assaulted him was there.
8: Iveri died 2 weeks after another Fijian man, Sakiasi Oserandravu, succumbed to his own injuries. Sakiasi had been raided by police in late April, and his family alleged that officers beat him and tortured him. Both died more than a month after their injuries, and their death certificates bear the same primary cause of death, sepsis. And both Sakiasi and Iveri's families insist that neither had anything wrong with them before they were raided. The police came out a week ago in a statement acknowledging that a raid took place and that the officers are being spoken to. They have not responded to RNZ Pacific's request for comment.
0: An Indonesian human rights researcher says a rapidly growing number of Indonesian military personnel are being deployed to West Papua. This comes amid ongoing violent incidents related to a long-running conflict between Indonesia's security forces and the West Papua National Liberation Army. Johnny Blades reports.
10: The population makeup of the Indonesian-controlled Papua region, or West Papua as it's known internationally, has been steadily changing for years, with Papuans now a minority in many parts. Growing hand in glove with that change is a huge military build-up. Andreas Hasono of Human Rights Watch Indonesia says that under the country's new president, Prabowo Subianto, there's been an escalation of military sent to Papua, with at least a battalion a year being deployed.
11: The Prabowo administration is to increase the figure up to 42 battalions by 2029. Today, Papua has around 56,000 Indonesian soldiers. The ratio is one soldier per 100 civilians in Papua. It is much higher than the national ratio in Indonesia, one soldier per 696 civilians.
10: He cites recent figures produced by Made Supriyatma, an Indonesian military analyst who monitors TNI deployment in Papua. Supriyatma found that as of last year, there were almost 56,000 military personnel in Papua, far more than the estimated 1,438 members of Papuan independence fighting groups, who only have 361 firearms.
11: It obviously is more than securing the area and to protect the population, but to grab lands, to clear forests, and to occupy this vast land.
10: Andreas Hasono says the pattern behind the deployment is emphasized by the places where many of the troops are sent to.
11: The biggest detachments is in South Papua province, including Merauke and Bovendigul regencies, where the Indonesian government is clearing nearly 3 million hectares of land and swamps, starting to produce what President Prabowo said to be, quote, food and energy estate, unquote.
10: Meanwhile, Papuans are not only seeing more Indonesian military in their homeland these days, they're witnessing a new type of warfare and technology being used by the Indonesian military.
11: Military units, usually equipped with drones, are dispatched in areas where the Papuan militants operate. These units patrol their respective areas with foot soldiers and drone unit, also armed with grenades and other explosive attached to the drone.
10: Indonesia's military works together with a large Indonesian police presence in Papua, with one police officer for every 219 civilians. Combined, with over 83,000 soldiers and police present, Indonesia's security forces in Papua are 58 times larger than the membership of all the fragmented, armed, pro-independence Papuan groups combined. RNZ Pacific has sought comment from Indonesia's military.
0: The stories of Pacific women who helped shape Porirua have been brought into the spotlight in a new exhibition celebrating the 50th anniversary of Pacifica Inc. Marama Malama, Te Manawa Moana Women at Pataka Art and Museum, honours generations of women whose leadership, advocacy and service have impacted Pacific communities across New Zealand. Tiana Haxton was at the exhibit's grand opening.
12: Photographed by Nu'ungalo Jacinta Maunga, the exhibition features portraits of local Pacifica community leaders alongside stories recounting the legacies they have each built for future generations. The showcase is timed with Matariki, guided by the remembrance star Pahutukawa, and also pays tribute to the pioneers whose work laid the foundations for Pacific people in Porirua.
13: We made things happen here in Porirua in New Zealand. We have made a difference.
12: That's what Ngangau Annandale Stone says the exhibition celebrates. She and her sister Saucia are featured together in the exhibition, honouring their late mother Elaine Uluavi Annandale, who was the first Pacific woman elected as Porirua City Councillor in 1983. Today, her daughters carry her legacy forward, serving as government officials and civil servants. Ngangau wants people visiting the exhibition to remember the sacrifices of those who came before and recognise the work still ongoing.
13: What would I want them to feel? To just get a sense of these amazing women who came from somewhere else to build something here, to give diversity, to give difference, to give options and alternatives, and to make this a much better and enriched culture here.
12: Her sister Saucia Annandale says the exhibition stands as a reminder that today's Pacific leaders are here because of yesterday's sacrifices.
14: We're standing on the shoulder of these giants, and their memories, their service to this community and what they did inspires us to do the work that we continue to do today. We do everything we can to uplift our people, but not just that, to actually honour our culture, our identity and our sense of belonging.
12: Also honoured in the exhibition is Tere Moana Omawa Hodges, a Cook Islands educator and designer of Te Vaivai research methodologies. She says seeing the portraits spark memories among visitors has been the most rewarding part of the grand opening.
15: And it's going to have people who are going to come, they're going to start reflecting. Like today, it took me ages to leave the room because so many people saying, I remember when I was at Brandon, I remember when we did this. So the connections have been made. So the whole exhibition, so far, successful.
12: Omawa Hodges says organisations such as Pacifica Inc. remain vital to ensure Pacific communities continue to have a seat at decision-making tables.
15: Pacifica means that they are in the forefront. So we have representatives, we have voices, we have people who will be the voices of the individual Pacifica nations. So Pacifica is going to give voices to those individual islands, huge or small, villages, families.
12: For Teresa Koliavu, a community support worker and volunteer school chaplain, being recognised alongside women she describes as legends is humbling.
16: It's very overwhelming for me to be with all the, the legends of Porirua, the Pacific people. I'm just so blessed to be amongst them as well.
12: She says the exhibition acknowledges the generations of Pacific women whose hard work created opportunities and opened doors for those who followed.
16: It's really just recognising all the mahi and all the our mamas, all the things that they have done to contribute to where our Pacific people are and how they've toiled, worked so hard and planted roots. Our future, our generation will look back and see what their mamas have done.
12: As Pacifica Inc. marks its 50th anniversary, Marama Malama, Te Manawa Moana Woman, stands not only as a celebration of the women who shaped Pacific communities in New Zealand, but also an invitation to the next generation to carry their stories forward and take the lead to shape the future.
0: Tongan Princess Angelika Latu-Fuipeka Tukuaho and Tongan Prime Minister Lord Whakawhanua, who is also the Tonga Rugby League President, flew to Townsville to watch Jason Taumalolo play his 300th National Rugby League game last Saturday. Whakawhanua says Taumalolo is an inspiration for young people and his achievements extend far beyond rugby league. Taumalolo says he was honoured with this special game but would celebrate after he has retired from the sport. Senior sports journalist Ilia Satora with the story.
17: Taumalolo put on a fiery performance to help the North Queensland Cowboys overcome the Panthers 26-12, but said the significance of the moment has not quite sunk in.
18: Thought about too much of how much I've achieved and how many games I've played. I try to take tonight as another game. At the end of the day, I've got to come out here, do my job, and maybe when I retire and I kick the feet up eventually, I'll look back on games like tonight and with a smile on my face and enjoy what a career I've had. But for now, I've still got a job to do.
17: He says having the Princess and the Prime Minister watching him in the game was an honour, and he was proud for the opportunity to represent his heritage.
18: It's always an honour and privilege to have someone from the royal family and the Prime Minister, let alone attend tonight. Yeah, it was quite a surprise hearing that they're going to be attending tonight's game, but always a privilege to represent, obviously, where I come from, my heritage, obviously New Zealand-born, Tongan heritage.
17: PM Whakawhanua says Tonga is proud of Taumalolo's achievement and what he has become, not only for Tongans, but the international game.
19: Many refer to this growth movement as the Taumalolo effect, a legacy defined by pride, identity and empowerment, which has encouraged numerous players of Pacific heritage to represent Tonga and other Pacific nations, ultimately strengthening the international game. Jason Taumalolo stands as one of the most modern and decorated International Rugby League athletes from Tonga.
17: Whakawhanua says Taumalolo had inspired and continues to inspire young people with his exceptional skills and dedication.
19: Throughout his distinguished career, Jason has demonstrated exceptional leadership, resilience and excellence at the highest level of the game. His unwavering commitment to representing Tonga on the international stage has inspired communities across both Tonga, Australia, New Zealand, America and Pacific countries, strengthening cultural and sporting ties between our nations.
0: That's Pacific Waves for today. For all episodes, head over to rnz.co.nz/Pacific. 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
0: Big fella, hello through and welcome everyone talk lo Melanesia update. Me Koroi Hawkins. Lo program today by me look lo sample of the big fella stories around the region and behind by me golo team lo Buzz FM lo Vanuatu. RNZ Pacific News lo pidgin me Koroi Hawkins. One fella increase lo explosions lo Mount Pagana volcano lo Bougainville have been come up lo past week. Papua New Guinea Rabaul Volcanological Observatory have been declaring one fella stage 1 alert for Bagana amid lo most significant activity for some years now. Observatory Principal Geodetic Surveyor Steve Saunders, and we say activity low volcano, and we've been ongoing for several years, but last week eruption and we increase, and we belching more glowing lava rocks than usual. And we say the Bengaram large eruption when we caused by dome blow volcano and we collapse down low east flank. Mr. Saunders, and we say impact and we low samfala uninhabited areas. Australia with Tim Vanuatu, where me been signing one for a sweeping economic with him security agreement, where me bomb any foreign military base, or this for a Pacific Island nation. In exchange, Australia by me providing greater economic support. After signing Lo Canberra, Australian Prime Minister Anthony Albanese, and me say Nakamal agreement, and me ensured that Vanuatu territory by me stop free from militarization. Vanuatu hemi lo center lo strategic rivalry between China with the US allies lo South Pacific. One fellow Fijian recycling advocate hemi said that lack lo political will for deal with him waste hemi stop from imported goods. Pacific Recycling Foundation or PRF hemi importing mixed recyclable waste from Nauru for processing lo Fiji or some part lo one fellow plan for building one fellow regional recycling network. PRF founder Amitesh Deo, him, he said that Pacific nations are dependent on imports for survival with him growth, but author doing too little for managing waste where him he left behind. Him, he said Nauru partnership, him, he might help him out for Tanem now, trash blow Pacific, inside law, one fella opportunity. One fellow Cook Islands educator, him, he say organizations, Osem Pacifica Inc., him, he remain vital for ensuring Pacific communities law New Zealand, or continue for Garam seat law decision making tables. Tere Moana Omawa Hodges, where him, he feature law 50th anniversary photo exhibition with this fellow organization, him, he believe that this fellow organization, him, he ensure that all Pacific voices okata heard. Police law New Zealand not say they've been seizing winning 1 ton blow cannabis plants or me hidden law one fellow group law homes law suburban Auckland. Inspector Mohamed Atik he me said been finding more than 1500 plants law 17 fellow unoccupied properties were rented by Okata Vietnamese nationals. Mr. Atik he me said police would continue for finding cannabis operations law suburban homes law city had been finding 10 tons during law one fellow operation law September. He may urge landlords for carrying out basic checks for prospective tenants and for lookout for potential alarm bells. Some of the renters would insist to pay him cash or offer selling for avoiding inspections. World news, thousands of migrants that have been trying for leaving South Africa ahead of an unofficial deadline when we set by anti-immigration campaigners. Police would say about not tolerating attacks or property damage, but tensions have stop high yet. Meanwhile, mass gatherings have been banned in the capital of the Democratic Republic of Congo, Kinshasa, with the three of the northern provinces, because of fears of Ebola, where it might spread go there. Outbreak has so far been confined in the northeast of the country, but rates of infection have been increased in recent days. Lo sport Samoan winger Brian Tor, hemi one for lot several for McWay, time New South Wales coach Laurie Daly, hemi make him changes for State of Origin 3. Dolphins back Jack Bostock, by hemi make him Origin debut blem, lo series decider, one for lot six for the changes for Blues. Centre Stephen Crichton with him Bradman Best, second rower Liam Martin, interchange forward Haumolea Olakauatu with him dummy half Blake Braley, what are all been named. Daily, he me say the changes here, he me reflecting belief plan within the Blues camp that previous Origin experience by me crucial for series decider Lord Brisbane. Origin 3, he me law number 8, law July. Black Caps cricket test series win over England, he me been boosting standing blow at the World Test Championship, but a couple of key series he me loom yet for Qatar New Zealanders. What have been winning third test Lord Trent Bridge by 160 runs this morning for Tekem series here 2-1. Next outing blocked our Lord White Ball, Hemi two test home series against him India, where we start Lord October. Then side Lord Tom Latham by head goal Lord Australia Lord December for one for four test series, somewhere where Okata only been winning three times. And last Black Caps test victory Lude, Hemi been 15-year score finish. I'm now Lucian Sportler Pigeon from RNZ Pacific. And have now some from Okata top stories here today from RNZ Pacific. This time, let me join him now, team from Buzz FM, Lo Vanuatu.
1: Internet news. Australia reaffirms Pacific engagement visa access for Vanuatu. Vanuatu moves closer to new anti-corruption laws. Speaker urges Parliament to put people and human rights first. Merelava communities petition government for expanded water supply system and Vanuatu expands regional police partnerships to tackle cross-border crime. Good evening and welcome to Vanuatu 90 News. I'm Kizzy Kalsakau. Leading on news tonight, labour shortages threaten Vanuatu's agriculture sector. Vanuatu's agriculture sector is facing growing labour shortages as more young Ni Vanuatu leave to take up overseas employment opportunities in seasonal work in Australia or New Zealand. Speaking on Capital FM's Yumi Growing Vanuatu programme, molecular businessman Bruce Hannon from Nuts and Oil says agricultural businesses are finding it increasingly difficult to recruit workers, particularly to harvest seasonal crops such as Nangai nuts. It says many rural communities no longer have enough people to collect produce because much of the workforce is now employed overseas. Hannon acknowledges that seasonal work schemes provide important income for families, but warns that Vanuatu must also create more opportunities at home.
21: Things have changed greatly in the last 20 years. I've been on Malekula for 20 years. Our biggest problem we face is the lack of, in my mind, for any great expansion of the agricultural industry in all the islands, is the fact that we have to try and keep the young population here in Vanuatu, and the mass exodus of our cream of our labour force overseas is severely affecting us in the island.
1: It says without a strong local workforce, it will become increasingly difficult to expand agricultural production, grow value-added industries and strengthen the country's rural economy.
21: Not necessarily we have to stop them. We don't have to stop them, but we have to find ways to encourage them to stay.
1: In bilateral, despite the absence of visa-free travel arrangements on the newly signed Nakamal Agreement, Australia has reportedly assured Vanuatu government that the country will be reinstated in the Pacific Engagement Visa ballot. Vanuatu will receive an allocation of 150 places, similar to quotas provided in 2024 and 2025, after it was unexpectedly removed from the 2026 to 2027 eligibility list prior to applications opening on 1st of July. The development comes as Prime Minister Jerome Nawat and Australian Prime Minister Anthony Albanese signed the Nakamal Agreement in Canberra Monday this week, marking a new 10-year framework aimed at strengthening cooperation in climate change, mobility, infrastructure, security and economic development. While the agreement stops short of granting enhanced visa-free travel, both leaders describe it as a major step forward in bilateral relations, with Australia emphasising shared regional commitments and Vanuatu highlighting its focus on practical implementation through joint decision-making structures. In other news, Vanuatu is moving closer to introducing new anti-corruption legislation, with the National Integrity and Anti-Corruption Committee, NIAC, advancing work on a national anti-corruption and bribery policy that will pave the way for an anti-corruption bill and a whistleblower protection bill. During a series of working sessions at the Ministry of Justice, Youth and Community Services, committee members reviewed the draft policy with technical support from United Nations Office on Drugs and Crime. The policy is expected to undergo wider public consultations before being submitted to the Council of Ministers in August. Once endorsed, drafting instructions will be prepared for the two proposed bills, which are targeted for Parliament's November 2026 sitting. The initiative forms a part of Vanuatu's commitment to strengthen transparency, accountability and integrity in line with United Nations Convention Against Corruption. In Parliament, the Speaker of Parliament, Stephen Felix, has called on members of Parliament to place human rights and the well-being of citizens at the centre of every law and decision as Vanuatu marked the International Day of Parliamentarism on 30th of June. In his commemorative message, the Speaker says Parliament remains the foundation of the country's democracy through its role in making laws, holding the executive accountable and representing the people. Reflecting this year's global theme, the future of human rights is written in Parliament. He urges political leaders to strengthen engagement with communities, listen to public concerns, and continue passing laws that promote equality, dignity, and prosperity for all New Vanuatu. In Toba Province, communities on Mere Lava have formally petitioned the government to expand a newly commissioned rainwater harvesting system, calling for additional water tanks to ensure more households can access clean and reliable water directly at home. The petition was presented to Minister for Water Resources, Rick Chamakomai, during the system's launch last Friday. He urges residents to channel their request through the area council and provincial government for assessment by National Water Resources Advisory Committee. The new system, which distributes harvested rainwater through a pipe network, has already eased long-standing water shortages on the remote island, where more than 700 people previously relied on streams, coastal sources, and manual collection. Residents, particularly women, played a key role in transporting materials over difficult terrain to help establish the project. Community members say the system has significantly improved daily life, but argue that more tanks are needed to meet growing demand. The government has assured that the petition will be considered once a formal application is submitted through the proper channels. And the one, Vanuatu is strengthening police cooperation with Solomon Islands, Papua New Guinea and Fiji as part of regional push to combat transnational crime, illicit drug trafficking and other cross-border security threats. Internal Affairs Minister Andrew Solomon Napwat says Vanuatu is negotiating new police cooperation agreements with its Melanesian neighbours to improve intelligence sharing, border surveillance, joint operations and police training. A memorandum of understanding with Solomon Islands is under discussion, while Papua New Guinea's police minister is expected to visit Vanuatu on 6th of July to sign a similar agreement that will also provide training opportunities for Vanuatu police recruits. A police cooperation agreement with Fiji is also nearing completion after receiving comments from the Council of Ministers. Mr. Napwat says increasing movement of people across the region has strengthened ties between neighboring countries, but has also created opportunities for criminal networks involved in drug trafficking. It says closer cooperation between countries sharing maritime borders is essential to prevent organized crime from gaining a stronger foothold in Melanesia and to safeguard communities through improved border management and intelligence sharing. With that, conclude our Vanuatu Nightly News. You can still follow VNN through Buzz SoundCloud, Buzz Facebook page, our website www.buzzonline.vu, Capital FM 107, and Radio New Zealand Melanesian Update RNZ Pacific. I'm Kizzy Kausakau. We have a very good night.
0: And ham now Melanesian Update program, Nikoroi Hawkins. Thank you to Maso Tuning Come. Yusa Kasim Okata, up-to-date news and current affairs, lo website blo mifala, rnzi.com, and mifala stop too, lo Facebook and lo Twitter, just search him at RNZ Pacific.
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2: Now, for our nature lovers, the Wairarapa River is the star of an upcoming documentary. Filmmaker Campbell McLean is the co-founder of the Rua Mahanga Restoration Trust, supporting schools and community groups across the Wairarapa with environmental restoration projects and educational activities. He's joined by naturist Rude Kleinpast, affectionately known as the Bugman. Rude hosts the documentary, and they both are with us now. Tēnā kōrua.
3: Kia ora.
4: Thank you.
3: Kia
2: Kia ora. Campbell, I'll start with you. Māori have a saying, ko te awa ko au, I am the river and the river is me. Does that resonate with you, with your deep appreciation of this river?
3: Oh, definitely. The river means a lot to me. It's got a connection that goes back to my schoolboy days in high school in the Wairarapa. And that connection really helped lead me in many, many years later to help form the Rumahunga Restoration Trust with two other of old boy friends, Chris Morrison and Michael Birch. And, you know, that's why we wanted to get this story out. Mm. It's very much part of...
2: Which school? And did the river wrap around the school?
3: The river did indeed wrap around the school. It was the Rathkeogh College, and I spent 5 years there, and the river meant a lot to us. It was the first opportunity to really enjoy swimming in the river. It was the first opportunity to really explore the Tararua Ranges and go tramping and be totally immersed in the outdoors and that wonderful experience of being surrounded by the native bush. And, of course, the river was also very important to us as schoolboys, because in those days we would, as a punishment, we would have to run with rocks from the river and build concrete paths and the Greek theatre. So we were laying foundation stones for the school, and so in a way we're still laying foundation stones now for a younger generation that's coming up. We, as a trust, one of our signature projects is called Schools Behind Our River.
2: Mm.
3: Rathkeogh, of course, was behind a river, but there are many schools throughout the Wairarapa that have small streams and tributaries flowing through the schools, and we thought, why not actually introduce a program of activities that embraces that river, that whole catchment system.
2: Mm.
3: And so we focus very much on educational activities as outdoor classroom activities, field trips, restoration plantings, noticing nature workshops, very much engaged with students.
2: I grew up in Fielding. At the end of our street was the Oroa River, and I had a similar connection really to, you know, swimming and carrying rocks, boulders up the river for karate training and all those kinds of things. So your story is very similar. I wonder, for those who don't know the Wairarapa area, tell us the Ruamahanga River, where does it run?
3: Well, its headwaters are in the Tararua Ranges, and the foothills, it flows out through the foothills near Mount Bruce. Many of your listeners would be familiar with the Pukaha Wildlife Centre, so it comes out not far, just south of there, and it runs through a predominantly farming district, through Masterton, past Carterton, Greytown, Martinborough. And it used to flow into the Wairarapa Moana, but it was diverted many years ago. Now it flows directly into Lake Onaki. And then when the river mouth is open, it goes out into Palliser Bay. So that's around 130 kilometres.
2: Mm.
3: So it really is the backbone of the Wairarapa. And if you look at a catchment map of the Ruamahanga, to me it looks like a lung, a human lung. And I think that's quite apt, because it's a living, breathing entity. So yes, the river is very much alive.
2: Mm. We'll bring Rude in here. Lovely to have you on the show. Thanks for joining us.
5: No problem.
2: Tell us, what's your connection to the Ruamahanga?
5: Strangely, what I've been doing over the last 5 or 10 or 20 years is work with teachers and classrooms. And to be quite honest, the Wairarapa has been one of the larger areas and the most active areas where I've been working. And every now and then I needed some money or some travel things. And guess what? It was Campbell that came to the job and said, look, come over here. Let's have a look at this. And basically that's how we got to know each other. That's how I also know the school. And I can tell you, it was a brilliant school to go to too as well. So that's basically how it went. But the way I do work with teachers and with kids is doing like what I've done, becoming nature nerds. Literally nature nerds. And when you do that, my goodness, those kids will know so much. and they will look after the planet. And that's really what I'm after.
2: Yeah, what's the age group you're working with, and what are some of the things you're teaching and they're learning from you?
5: Oh, my goodness. It starts basically at, five, six, 7 years old. That is a good age, 8, 9, 10, sometimes older, sometimes secondary schools. So it is a complete mix. But the best group, I would say, is the 7, 8, 9-year-olds or something like that. And they will come on their feet with me, and we do some work in the forest or on the side of the water, wherever we go. And it's basically becoming a way of identifying what lives there, what all these creatures are doing. You ask them and they quickly know how to operate as an entomologist and so on. So they often will go with their teachers later on when I've left and do a project. And that could become, something that is almost permanent. That is the stuff I love doing.
2: Sometimes you hear people say, it was just a teacher or a class or something they learnt when they were younger that kind of changed the trajectory of their lives. Do you think you're creating all these new bugmen?
5: Yeah, but not. I have a lovely little joke. I have to tell them because they call me, "Hey, bugman." Say, whoa, stop. By the way, I am not a bugman. I have never studied entomology in my life. It is a hobby, those bugs. Not even my number one hobby. And when you hold that long enough, they'll go, "What is your number one hobby?" And I say, "Birds, of course." And so you become a completely multi-working, person that gets these kids really interested in whatever we're doing. And I reckon that's the way to go, eh?
2: I didn't know that. Do you have a favourite bird? We love birds here at RNZ.
5: I know your bird of the week, bird of the day, and all that sort of stuff. I'm working a lot with kids and teach them how to catch those birds in nets. And then what we do is we put rings or bands around their legs with certain numbers or certain colours, so that we know who is who. And then we catch them sometimes a bit later again and find out, gosh, they've gone 5 years now in my garden or in the school or wherever we are. And it is absolutely wonderful. And an absolutely brilliant thing that happened to me literally probably January this year when I went and looked at the kingfisher nests that we're looking after. So we keep an eye on them. And outside those nests were pellets that those kingfishers have not completely eaten, but they've chewed them up and then they pooped them out and, or, chucked them out, not pooped them, the other side. And then basically,

0: Ken, the Rua Mahanga Restoration Trust, obviously to restore the awa. What's the long-term dream and, you know, how do you get there?
1: There's two long-term dreams. One, of course, is to create a biodiversity corridor from the mountains to the sea. And what we do is we work with local landowners who already have those forest remnants or those wet, small pockets of wetland. And we go to them, usually they're QE2, Queen Elizabeth II Covenant sites, and we work with them to offer native plants. And also we work with the schools to come in and help with plantings on those sites. So our long-term vision is to really connect all these landowners from the ranges down to the ocean who have these pockets of native forest, who have these wetlands, and say, what can we do for you and how can you help us? It's very much a collaborative effort. And that's why we also like to get the students involved, because they are the ones who will be the guardians of the future. And that's, as Rude alludes to, get them while they're young and they're on board for the rest of their life. And they are the next generation of farming communities that are coming through. But it's interesting that a lot of the people that we already work with, they're intergenerational farming families that have been in the Wairarapa for a long, long time. And now they're really getting behind the idea of restoration and protecting the environment and supporting conservation efforts.
0: Yeah, I was going to ask that. The landowners and the farmers, they must be quite chuffed to be involved in restoration of their environment.
1: They are, and we had a small private screening of the documentary just this week. And of course we invited all those landowners that were involved. There were about six of them, and they're all really pleased to be there, really happy to see what's happening. And I think everybody is starting to get on board now.
0: Rude, we were just talking about the biodiversity ecosystem, and I wondered, what is in it? What are you finding, the creepy crawlies around the awa?
2: Oh my goodness, have you got a couple of hours? No, I'm not joking, because when we're going out to find stuff and then identify stuff, the next question is, so what are they doing? Where are they? Are they in the wetlands or are they more in the forest? And what are they eating? And who are their parents? Where are the parents? By the way, are they native? Are they introduced? Are they endemic? Migratory? Are they pollinators? Predators? Parasites? Do they bite? Are they toxic? Do they eat crops? What you just did is a whole year of curriculum in a school. And these kids, they learn exactly what lives in the school ground, for instance, or in these particular areas where the farmers let them muck around and find new stuff. And I'm talking about not just find new stuff. They find species that scientists have never seen.
0: What's endemic to the Wairarapa? Have you got an example?
2: Yes, there's a lovely thing in the water that lights up this brilliant, I've forgotten what it's called. It's a beautiful light that you get at night when you disturb them. Tiny little things in the water. Forgotten. I think Campbell will know what it is called, because I've lost it.
1: Rude, I think it's a limpet.
2: You got it.
1: Freshwater limpet. And it's got a bioluminescent slime.
0: Yep, very cool.
2: Yes, that is cool.
0: Have you found anything that surprised you?
2: I did find on the river, I found some pellets of kingfishers. Guess what? Had been eating silver eyes and other birds. So it is stuff like that that comes back to you sometimes lots later. Yes, it's great to see that. It's really great to see that.
1: I think also, Rude, the story about the geckos and the lizards, there are so many beautiful green geckos and camouflaged geckos, and so often, and we've captured them in the film thanks to our cinematographers, Sean Woolgar and Phil Stebbing. Phil managed to film some beautiful geckos, and so often we don't see them. Mm. They're, I think we refer to them as the masters

0: disguise.
1: Yeah.
0: And I think there are certain species that you can only find in certain parts of the North Island, and they are out there, and they also need protecting.
2: I understand, Campbell. You shot this whole documentary over 2 days.
0: Yes, 2.5 days if you include the night shooting. So, of course, Rude, we paid for Rude to come up and talk to the schools, but I said, oh, I'm going to take advantage of this and take Rude out for a couple of days while he was here. And fortunately, we did have good weather. The Wairarapa at the time had just experienced quite heavy flooding, so the river wasn't 100% crystal clear. But we did manage to get it done, and it is a short film, and it's not a Mike Joy film. We're not really addressing some of the key critical challenges that our rivers across New Zealand face. Mm. This is more a story of hope, and you know we touch on some of the issues like the kākaki. The freshwater mussel in the Wairarapa Moana that are under pressure from sediment runoff and warming temperatures. But, yeah, this is a positive spin on our rivers and how we're looking after them.
2: We all need some hope, so that's a good one. Rude, I was just going to say, this is entirely unscripted. Do you like working with no script?
1: Absolutely. Because that's you know what it's like in the media. These things come up, but unexpected finds is another one that is unscripted. And so, I love that. That is like, hells, what is this? And did you know, for instance, that river starts at 1,500 meters altitude? Quite a different gig up there. Quite different. That is a new thing, too. And the nice thing is that's the same with the kids when you ask them about, you know, their things that they find. I take it for the teachers out into language, you know, what is the language of what is an endemic thing and migratory thing and et cetera, and you know, this is exactly what you come up when you least expect it. And the kids just love it because they're allowed to go anywhere with that knowledge and start digging in the soil, finding what they can and basically identifying what they found.
2: I should have actually asked Campbell that question about the unscripted documentary. Is it good? Off script?
0: We are very fortunate to have Rude. I tried to actually give him a script and he couldn't follow it. He doesn't need to follow it because he's a fountain of knowledge. And it just, you know, when you put him on camera, it just rolls off. And there was one beautiful scene in the film where he's using his net through the grass and he catches a hoverfly, and I never knew anything about this native fly. And he's so enthusiastic and so excited about catching this hoverfly and explaining it to us, like a drone, he says. We are so fortunate to have someone like Rude, and he resonates with so many audiences, young and old, across New Zealand and internationally.
2: Absolutely. Someone else who doesn't like following a script is Julian Wilcox from Mapuna, who's just sat down. Rude, he's just joined us in the studio, so you know. And also been filming in the Wairarapa this week.
3: Yes.
2: We'll be making a film here on the Rua Mahana.
3: Yes. No, I had a good listen to it. Hey, Rude, so awesome to talk to you. Awesome. And so awesome to know that I'm not the only one that doesn't follow a script.
1: Yeah, but that's it, you know. There's another thing you got to know is that, you know, when you're a nature nerd, you actually do full frontal nerdity.
2: Okay.
3: That's what I'm calling it from now on, too.
2: Yeah.
1: I knew you would.
2: One of the other projects that you run is Schools Behind Our River. Tell us a bit about that one, Campbell.
0: Yes, I mentioned that earlier. This is our signature project. We provide schools across the catchment with native plants, and they're all eco-sourced native plants. We run a number of workshops. We provide all the kits and materials for noticing nature workshops, and that's held in collaboration with the local chapter of Enviro Schools, with Jill Stewart leading the way. We organise and fund field trips. We have our own Conservation Award for Environmental Leadership. So we had local ceramic.
4: 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We're now closing on this frequency. Our transmission will continue in a few moments on 7440 kHz in the 41-metre band. Retune now to 7440 kHz in the 41-metre band. 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

0: RNZ News at 2. Tēnā koe, I'm Peter McElwain. A health and nutrition professor says the Auditor-General's report on the government's school lunches program raises serious questions about its effectiveness. The investigation has found it's unclear whether the scheme is improving food security or student achievement because there's not enough monitoring. It has also highlighted concerns about food quality and waste. The chairperson of Health Coalition Aotearoa, Boyd Swinburne, says the government has focused on the program's cost, but he says without measuring whether the scheme is improving nutrition, educational outcomes or food security, it's impossible to judge whether the savings are worthwhile. The police have confirmed they've seized a cache of guns from the religious leader Brian Tamaki. The Destiny Church founder live-streamed the seizure operation on social media yesterday morning. He says his license was cancelled this week and claimed on the stream it was because he had spoken up about what he calls mass immigration. County's Manukau District Commander Shannon Gray says the police cannot comment on the specifics of the case, but he says a person's license can be temporarily suspended while the firearms regulator investigates further. Mr. Tamaki recently made an inflammatory post online targeting Hindus, Sikhs and Muslims. The post was condemned by the Minister for Ethnic Communities and the Federation of the Islamic Associations. Doctors trained in India are leading Interest in Health NZ pathway designed to fast-track overseas qualified doctors into general practice. Latest data from the agency shows about 180 expressions of interest have been received, more than two-thirds of them coming from Asia. India tops the list with 34 applications, followed by the Philippines. A Palmerston North GP, Abhi Gotatki, who is trained in India and the United Kingdom, says doctors from overseas still face significant barriers entering the New Zealand health system. He says internationally trained doctors will be needed in the coming years as workforce pressures persist. A classical musician who was once hired by the now-convicted killer, Kaishi Aoliu, to play music, estimates Liu would have spent hundreds of thousands of dollars on the music project. The religious leader and his wife were this week found guilty of the kidnapping and manslaughter of one of Liu's followers, Xu Lai Wang. The musician says he was among dozens, including some from Auckland Philharmonia, paid by Liu to record songs for his albums. His words have been voiced.
1: There are at least 12 songs on every album, and we thought initially that he got AI to write his stuff. Even back then, there was this talk that he was sending audio clips and would send it off to a guy in LA and he would transcribe it and send it through. A lot of the music was very hard to read at the time.
0: The musician says he was paid $500 per recording session over a period of about 9 months. National has quietly abandoned a 2023 campaign policy that would have allowed renters to use their KiwiSaver for tenancy bonds, admitting it was more complicated than first thought. At the last election, the National Party campaigned on allowing people under 30 to draw down their KiwiSaver to pay for a bond. The money would be moved from a renter's KiwiSaver to tenancy services and then returned to their savings when the tenancy ended. But the policy has not been implemented and the Housing Minister, Chris Bishop, says it won't be looked at again.
2: We have not made any progress on that. I took some initial oral advice from memory and the short answer is it's way more complicated than we thought it would be.
0: Chris Bishop says the policy has gone in the nice idea but too difficult basket. Porirua City Council is encouraging voters to ensure they are enrolled in time for a by-election in the Onapoto General Ward. The seat was left vacant after the sudden death of Councillor Mike Duncan last month. Porirua's Deputy Electoral Officer Jack Marshall says at this stage it is vital that potential voters make sure they are enrolled and for anyone thinking of standing to start preparing to put their name forward. He says it's important that Porirua has full representation in place to discuss, deliberate and make the decisions required for the city's future. To sport, Black Caps bowler Zach Folkes admits it was a pinch-me moment to play a significant part in a rare Test Series victory in England when he wasn't initially selected in the side. Folkes was drafted into the playing 11 on day two of the third test at Trent Bridge as a concussion substitute for Blair Tickner. He then claimed six wickets and then with the bat supported Daryl Mitchell as he scored his century. And Paraguay's coach says his players have turned themselves into football legends by defeating Germany in the World Cup. In a major upset, Gustavo Alfaro's side won a penalty shootout 4-3 to advance to the round of 16. In yesterday afternoon's other game, Morocco won a penalty shootout 3-2 over the Netherlands to send the Dutch home after the score was 1-1 after extra time. And that's the news.
3: Kia ora, Cara Rickard here from Music 101. The Wire to 100 countdown starts this Saturday and then continues across the week until we get to the top 50 on Matariki. You can also keep up to date daily at rnz.co.nz. The Wire to 100 this Saturday on Music 101. Matariki Herenga Waka for everyone.
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0: Yes, it's a short forecast from Met Service for Northland, Great Barrier Island and Coromandel. Partly cloudy today with isolated showers, mainly in the east. Auckland to Wellington, including Bay of Plenty and the Central High Country. Fine, apart from patches of morning fog and frost. Gisborne, Hawke's Bay and Wairarapa, generally fine in Wairarapa, with areas of morning cloud or fog. Partly cloudy with the odd shower elsewhere and clearing from Hawke's Bay this evening. Nelson, Marlborough, Canterbury, Otago and mainland Southland, fine with morning frosts and some areas of valley fog. For Buller, Grey, Westland, Fiordland and Stewart Island, a mostly cloudy Wednesday with isolated showers. And today for the Chatham Islands, mostly cloudy. 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It's now 6 minutes past two. And you're listening to the All Night programme here on RNZ National. We're funded through New Zealand On Air. I'm Peter McElwain with you through till five, but right now, Wednesday Jazz. Here's Nick Tipping with Inside Out.
5: As I was listening to and thinking about jazz recently, it struck me that there are a huge number of tunes out there in the jazz repertoire inspired by birds. So this hour, nothing but tunes about birds, including three by Charlie Parker, one by Charles Mingus, and one by Dave Holland. Let's kick off with Blossom Dearie and Little Jazz Bird.

Blossom Deary getting us off to a lovely start on this hour of bird-related jazz on Inside Out. I'm Nick Tipping, glad you could join me. Charlie Parker's nickname was Bird, and he managed to work that into the titles of many of his compositions. Here are three in a row, which kind of, to my money, create a little bit of a storyline. Chasing the Bird, Carving the Bird, and finally, The Bird.

Charlie Parker with three tunes in a row all about birds. His nickname, of course, was Bird. You had Chasing the Bird, Carving the Bird, and finally just The Bird. A whole hour of bird-related jazz this week on Inside Out. Coming up, Lullaby of Birdland, and Harry Harrison, the Kiwi guitarist, plays Flightless Bird. Let's hear Charles Mingus from Mingus R. Before that, here's Bird Calls.

Charles Mingus and his band going to town on the Impressions. That is his tune Bird Calls from the album Mingus R.M. Next up in our tour of bird-related jazz, let's check out Mel Torme and the Mel Tones. They're performing George Shearing's Lullaby of Birdland.

Classic take by Mel Torme and the Meltones from the album Lounge Lizard, George Shearing's Lullaby of Birdland. I'm playing bird-related jazz this hour on Inside Out. It struck me when I was putting together various shows that there are a lot of tunes out there about birds. Let's hear from Christchurch guitarist Harry Harrison. This is from his album A Sense of Place, in which he explores the notion of his own Kiwi identity. Is Flightless Bird.

Christchurch guitarist Harry Harrison from his album A Sense of Place, that is Flightless Bird. Coming up in my tour of bird-related jazz, Bye Bye Blackbird and Duke Ellington's Bluebird of Delhi. Before that, though, one of my favourite bass players, Dave Holland, and the title track to his album Conference of the Birds.

That's a real classic from the Dave Holland Quartet, their tune Conference of the Birds. Couple of tunes to go in my very extended survey of jazz as it relates to birds. We head to Duke Ellington and his Far East Suite. Billy Strayhorn's tune Bluebird of Delhi is a tribute to a minor bird that often visited his room while the band was in India. Jimmy Hamilton's clarinet evokes the sound and the spirit of the bird, with Hamilton mimicking what Ellington used to call the pretty lick that the bird used to sing.

Bye Bye Blackbird, lovely way to finish Inside Out with Nick Tipping this morning. Thank you, Nick. It is 5 to 3 here on RNZ National, and you're tuned into the all-night program on a Wednesday, the very first day of the new month, July. And getting us to the news on the hour, the Mike Nock Trio featuring Roger Sellers on the drums, Paul Dine on the bass, and Mike Nock himself on the piano. Yeah, title track to the album Beautiful Friendship. Stand by for our reading after 3. Yes, episode 5 of Mr. All Bones Ferrets by Fiona Farrell.

0: Such a great piano player, Mike Nock, with his trio there and Beautiful Friendship. RNZ News at 3. Morena, good morning, I'm Peter McElwain. An independent review of the Treasury has found its ability to effectively deliver economic policy advice is weak, and ministers are losing trust in it. The report, the first of its kind in a decade, has found problems with the Treasury's advice regarding ACC and Health New Zealand, two agencies that have experienced significant deficits. It also found the relevant ministers did not believe the Treasury's commercial advice on replacement inter-island ferries was robust. Secretary to the Treasury, Ian Rennie, says while it's good the report has found strengths in areas such as the Treasury's budget processes, it's clear there's room for improvement. The police have confirmed they've seized a cache of guns from the religious leader Brian Tamaki. The Destiny Church founder live-streamed the seizure operation on social media yesterday morning. He says his license was cancelled this week and claimed on the stream it was because he'd spoken up about what he calls mass immigration. County's Manukau District Commander Shannon Gray says the police cannot comment on the specifics of the case, but he says a person's license can be temporarily suspended while the firearms regulator investigates further. Mr. Tamaki recently made an inflammatory post online targeting Hindus, Sikhs and Muslims. The post was condemned by the Minister for Ethnic Communities and the Federation of the Islamic Associations. The police say a wanted man is considered dangerous and should not be approached. They have a warrant out for the arrest of Francis Vivors, who is sought for breaching his home detention conditions and is believed to be in the Auckland region. An image circulated by the police shows Vivors had two large words tattooed on his face, one above each eyebrow. Any sightings of the 43-year-old should be reported to the police on 111. Handling President Donald Trump is a stinging defeat. The United States Supreme Court has rejected his attempt to restrict birthright citizenship, a right long woven into the fabric of American society. The 6-3 ruling has scuttled one of the top priorities in the president's crackdown on immigration. It marks the second time this year that the court has invalidated a major Trump initiative following its February decision to strike down his sweeping global tariffs. The justices upheld a lower court's decision that blocked Trump's executive order directing U.S. agencies not to recognize the citizenship of children born in the United States if neither parent is an American citizen or legal permanent resident, also called a green card holder. The British government says asylum seekers should pay for their initial accommodation and basic living support before they're eligible to settle in the United Kingdom. It's thought the amount would be equivalent to about $23,000. The Home Secretary says refugees should repay the British people's generosity. However, critics suggest the policy may not raise significant funds for the British government as job prospects for refugees are poor. In sport, the Black Caps' rear series win over England has boosted their standing in the World Test Championship, with a couple of key series looming for the New Zealanders. Their next outing is a white ball and two test home series against India starting in October, before Tom Latham's side heads to Australia in December for their first ever four test series since 1999. Meanwhile, Zimbabwe won their one-off home test against Bangladesh in 3 days as they skittled the tourists out on Tuesday to win by an innings and 85 runs for their biggest test victory. That's the news.
1: On First Up, we bring practical solutions for dealing with the modern world. On the way in, we just made sure you didn't have any cowbells on you. You'll buy plenty, but do you go with the cowbell?
2: No.
1: Not really.
2: No, we're sort of, I'm sort of default chiefs.
1: Yeah.
2: No, we don't do cowbells. No. Yeah, we're just a little bit more low-key than
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1: right.
2: But I'm not opposed to the cow. 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
1: Yeah.
2: You know what I mean? Can I say that? This is Bay of Plenty logic.
1: Yeah, Bay of Plenty. 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
0: Yes, here it is, the short forecast from Met Service, taking us through to midnight tonight. Northland, Great Barrier Island and Coromandel, partly cloudy with isolated showers, mainly in the east. Auckland to Wellington, including Bay of Plenty and the Central High Country. Fine, apart from patches of morning fog and frost. Gisborne, Hawke's Bay and Wairarapa generally fine in Wairarapa with areas of morning cloud or fog, partly cloudy with the odd shower elsewhere, clearing from Hawke's Bay this evening. Nelson, Marlborough, Canterbury, Otago and mainland Southland fine with morning frost and some areas of valley fog. For Buller, Grey, Westland, Fiordland and Stewart Island, a mostly cloudy Wednesday with isolated showers. Chatham Islands today, mostly cloudy. This is RNZ National. It's now 5 minutes past three and you are listening to the All Night Programme with me, Peter McElwain, keeping you company this morning through until five. I hope life's good this morning. Well, on the way for you at around 3:30, a Spectrum documentary in which we will hear about a central character in Wellington's cafe culture, the Monde Marie Cafe. Here is episode five now of Mr. Allbones Ferrets by Fiona Farrell. Walter Allbones has delivered his first consignment of ferrets, received generous payment, and found himself enchanted by Mr. Pitford's granddaughter, Eugenia.

0: What you been up to?
1: Said Fowler, his bulk jamming the narrow doorway. Allbones knelt back on his heels in his shadow. He had been hammering toe plates onto the soles of his new boots. Oh, this and that, he said. The boots gleamed in contradiction.
0: Oh, yeah, said Fowler.
1: His bogey eyes took in the boots. His nostrils flared, smelling the bacon hock simmering in the skilly pot over the fire.
0: You been to see that Pitford, then?
1: He said. Allbones was nonchalant.
0: Who? He said. Oh, him. Yeah. Give you a rockin', said Fowler,
1: peering into the little window pane to straighten his collar.
0: Something like that, said Allbones. And you cleared my name?
1: Course, said Allbones. You won't be hearing any more from him.
0: Nothing else, said Fowler.
1: Oh, he thanked me for showing him the badges, said Allbones.
0: I told you about that. The girl wanted to see the cubs. And that was all?
1: Yeah. He bent down to put the boot on his foot.
0: I'm telling you, you're out of trouble, all right?
1: Fowler shifted his weight.
0: Is that so? He said. Because I've been hearing talk.
1: Oh, yeah, said Allbones, tugging the lace tight on new stiff leather.
0: What kind of talk? You've been buying stock, said Fowler. Not just one or two quantities. You've been buying quantities.
1: The barrel beside the door, within Fowler's reach, seethed with ferrets, all sluts, all dozing in a single mess, all bought from a rat catcher past Toby.
0: Who says so? Said Allbones. My mar's sister says so, he said. Came visiting, didn't she, last Sunday? And she told my mar she got rid of the last of her husband's stock, 9 ferrets, to a skinny little runt with ginger hair, a baiter from over Netherton way. Called himself Smith. But I don't know any baiters called Smith.
1: Well, maybe he's new around here, said Allbones.
0: So I started asking round, said Fowler. And it seems like the Smith, or whatever he calls himself, has been doing a lot of buying lately, all bought and paid for with nice new sovereigns. And what I want to know is just how this little ginger runt came by so many sovereigns, eh?
1: Allbones had on his boots. He made a sudden dash for the stairs, but Fowler was ready for him. He had him by one skinny ankle and held on with a massive solid strength. Allbones felt himself being drawn inexorably down, scraping and scrambling, and saying he didn't know what Fowler was talking about.
0: I think you do know what I'm talking about, said Fowler. I think you know exactly.
1: And that was when he noticed the hock. Transferring his grip so that Allbones was still held fast, he reached over and lifted the lid.
0: Something smells good, he said,
1: dabbling in the stew with one pudgy hand.
0: Yeah, he said, drawing out the bone. Something smells very good.
1: He held Allbones fast and tore at the bone, dragging off a strip of pink meat.
0: You want to know what I think?
1: He said, chewing contemplatively.
0: I think you've come into some good fortune.
1: Fat dribbled down his puckered chin.
0: And I think it's something to do with a certain conversation with a certain individual. Am I right?
1: Allbones said nothing, concentrating all his effort on going limp and offering no resistance. Fowler gnawed off another chunk of bacon and gave him a little shake.
0: An individual known as Pitford, he said.
1: Shake, shake.
0: No,
1: said Allbones.
0: Liar,
1: said Fowler equably. He tossed the bone back in the pot. The embers glowed red, and he used all his force to bend Allbones' face towards the heat. Closer, closer.
0: Bloody liar,
1: he said. Allbones could smell the choking scent of singed hair, his face scorched.
0: It's true,
1: he said, hearing his voice become squeaky with fright.
2: What do you talk about then?
1: Said Fowler.
0: I told you already, said Allbones.
2: Liar,
1: said Fowler. Allbones' eyebrows fizzed and sizzled. He felt his mouth choking on gritty little puffs of ash raised by his frantic breathing.
0: All right, he said. All right. Pippet wants some ferrets, and he asked me to collect them for him. All right.
1: He twisted and squirmed. He bit and thrashed. Fowler howled on, unperturbed.
2: How many?
1: He said.
0: 100,
1: said Allbones.
2: 100, said Fowler. At 2 shillings an head.
0: Yeah,
1: said Allbones. Fowler shook him hard.
2: Septon, you're not being paid 2 shillings a head, are you? You little twister. You're getting what? 3 shillings a head? 3 and 6 pence?
1: Sweat was soaking Allbones' shoulders.
0: Look, I didn't want to go up there, said Allbones. You made me.
2: To clear my name, said Fowler.
1: He tightened his grip.
2: You did clear my name, didn't you? And you did clear up any misunderstanding like you said you would.
1: A flame licked Allbones' cheek.
2: So, who did Pitford ask to collect his ferrets?
0: Metcalf,
1: squealed Allbones.
0: He asked Fowler Metcalf.
1: Fowler was going to kill him. Inquisitor and executioner both.
0: I'll make it right, squeaked Allbones. I will.
1: Fowler settled himself on his stool. His grip slackened at last. Allbones backed away from the hearth, wincing at the burn on his cheek.
2: If it's Fowler Metcalf who's collecting ferrets, said Fowler, then Fowler Metcalf wants his share. That's only fair. Otherwise he'll tell the truth.
3: He's not a patient man, said Allbones.
4: Why upset things? I've already got him 100, plus the 30 there in the barrel to deliver this morning. Only 100 more and we're finished.
3: 30?
4: He said.
3: Another 100?
2: I thought you said you was collecting 100 total.
3: Well, 230, said Allbones. And that's God's truth.
2: 230? Said Fowler. At what? 3 shillings an head?
1: Allbones nodded.
3: £2, he said. I'll give you £2 and no talking and upsetting Pitford.
2: Nah, said Fowler.
3: Oh, be reasonable, said Allbones.
2: Half, said Fowler. We go halves.
1: Allbones had no option but to accept. The big lad lumbered to his feet.
2: Might even help you with collecting and delivering, seeing as it's my name on the stock. Keep an eye on you.
1: So here they are, 2 young men walking along a road, one a gingery, twitching, darting lad, the other heavy and damp, his flesh rolling grandly as he moves. They come to the iron gates of a big house. As they pass through into the stable yard, the gingery one says,
2: You'll say nothing, mind. Just leave me to do the talking.
1: And the other says,
2: Won't say a word, but I'll be listening hard.
1: Donnythorne stood as usual, mournfully screwing a catch onto another cage. He eyed the sack with distaste.
5: Oh, so you've brought us more of they stinking beasts, he said. When we're short-staffed and all,
1: said Donnythorne.
5: Victor, he is managing the feeding on his own, and a right performance is making of it, too.
3: Oh, it's not easy,
1: he said, wiping his nose with a bloody hand.
3: They're not eating, gone off their food.
1: His voice was hoarse, his eyes red-rimmed.
2: Off their food, said Allbones.
1: He peered into one of the cages. A sandy was hunched in a corner. He picked it up. It was shivering, and its soft body was hot to the touch. He tipped it on its back. Not distemper. The ferret sprawled listless on his palm, then stiffened in a tiny spasm.
2: Achoo! Achoo!
1: Allbones replaced the sick ferret and rapidly inspected the other cages. In 1, 2, 12 the animals huddled in fever. He turned on the lad in fury.
2: Idiot! You Bessie! They takes the influenza, just like us, Like as not, they'll catch pneumonia and then they'll die. What was you thinking of to tend them when you're ill?
3: I didn't know that, did I? He said. Mr. Donnythorne said to feed him, so I fed him, and I didn't want to feed him, and I hate the little buggers.
1: Donnythorne drooped.
5: Isn't that the way? They're all going to die, and all our efforts being wasted. You can tell Mr. Pitford the sad news yourself when you see him. He's in that there aviary, looking at his birds.
1: Pitford was standing observing a large green parrot that hung upside down from the wire netting.
3: Ah, Metcalf, so you've delivered another consignment.
2: Yes, sir, said Allburns.
5: "'Sept they're all going to die, sir,' said Donnythorne. "'That's what Mr. Metcalf here has been telling us.'
1: He took some grim satisfaction in the prospect.
5: "'Yes, dead and gone.'
1: Pitford turned to Allburns in alarm.
3: "'Is that so?' he said.
5: "'Well, there's some with influenza,' said Allburns. "'They should never be tended by someone who's ill.'
3: But they won't die, not if they're kept warm and well-fed and watered.
5: And if they live, said Fowler,
1: unable to hover a moment longer in the background,
3: they'll be stronger than ever. Never take the sniffles again, so it's not all bad, sir.
1: Indeed, said Pitford, taking in the new arrival. And to whom do I owe this reassurance? Allburns took a deep breath.
3: This is Allburns.
1: Sir, he said.
3: Walter Allbones. I might have mentioned him some weeks ago.
1: The breeder of superior ferrets, said Pitford.
3: Ah, yes, Mr. Allbones. Delighted to make your acquaintance. Metcalf here speaks most highly of you. In fact, he deferred to your superior knowledge and experience.
5: Did he know? Said Fowler.
3: Walter's offered to help, said Allbones rapidly. Now that we're having to spread the net wider, like, we're splitting the difference.
1: Pitford nodded in approval.
3: Excellent,
1: said Pitford. Two experts where previously we had one.
3: You've heard their opinion, Donnythorne. Now you must go and act upon it.
1: Donnythorne shuffled off to relieve Victor of his duties. The gate clicked shut behind his doleful back.
3: Which brings me, said Pitford, to the matter I wish to discuss this morning. What would you say, Metcalf, to regular employment as ferret keeper? I should make it worth your while, 5 shillings a day. Would that be acceptable?
1: Allbones kept his eyes fixed on the toes of his new boots.
3: Well, yes, sir, he said. Most acceptable. For 5 weeks until transportation and beyond.
1: Beyond? Said Allbones.
3: "'Yes, Metcalf,' said Pitford. "'Beyond, for they must be cared for here, "'but also during the voyage "'if they are to arrive safely at their destination.'
5: "'On them islands?' said Allburns.
3: "'Yes, New Zealand. "'To stand a chance of arriving safely in the colony, "'they will require the care of a highly skilled keeper. "'A lad like yourself, Metcalf. "'What would you say to a voyage to the Antipodes?'

That was episode 5 of Mr. Allbones Ferrets by Fiona Farrell. It was read by the late Michelle Amass and adapted from the novel published by Vintage New Zealand and produced by Jane Waddell for RNZ National. And we'll have part 6 for you tomorrow morning, by the way. Mr. Allbones Ferrets is a listen live only opportunity for you. However, if you would like the short story Waiting for Wolves by Sarah Quigley, there is a link to that if you text 2101 and just write the word story. And away you go. Right, it's 20 past 3. This is the all-night program. Time for a regular overnight one-liner for you now. And this morning it comes from Tommy Cooper, the late 6'4" Welsh prop comedian, actor, entertainer and magician, easily distinguished by the red fez that he wore when performing. And his one-liner this morning: I went to buy some camouflage trousers the other day, but I couldn't find any. The late Tommy Cooper with that one. Taking a look at this day in musical history, July the 1st, after this classic piece of New Zealand music, Blue Smoke, Pixie Williams and Friends.

Born Piki Diora, Pixie Williams in Mohaka Hawke's Bay in 1928, she passed away in Upper Hutt in 2013. Pixie Williams, along with Lisa Tomlins and I'm just trying to remember her surname now, Kirsten. Yeah. I've lost. Oh, yeah, Kirsten Te Rito. Sorry about that, Kirsten. Beautiful song, Blue Smoke. Yes, it's the 1st of July today, and time to take a look at this day in musical history. Well, back in 1956, Elvis Presley appeared on NBC TV's The Steve Allen Show and performed Hound Dog to a live Hound Dog. US TV critic John Crosby panned Elvis's performance, calling him an unspeakable, untalented, and vulgar young entertainer. Famous last words. 1968, and the band released their debut album Music from Big Pink. The album, which features their first hit single, The Wait, was recorded in studios in New York and Los Angeles in 1968 and followed the group's backing of Bob Dylan on his 1966 tour as The Hawks. This day in 1975, 10cc were number one on the UK singles chart with I'm Not In Love. Known for its innovative and distinctive backing track, composed mostly of the band's multi-tracked vocals, it became the second of the group's three number one singles in the UK, and it reached number two on the US chart. 1983, and a New Jersey-based quintet calling themselves Bon Jovi signed to Phonogram's Mercury Records, although they'd also been considering the name Johnny Electric. The group have since sold over 130 million records worldwide and performed more than 2,600 concerts in over 50 countries for more than 34 million fans. In this day in 1995, DJ Wolfman Jack died of a heart attack. He was the master of ceremonies for the rock and roll generation of the 60s on radio and later on television during the 70s. Rest in peace, the Wolfman. And in 2005, American R&B and soul singer-songwriter, record producer Luther Vandross died at the age of 54 at the JFK Medical Center in New Jersey, 2 years after suffering a major stroke. His song Never Too Much was a number one R&B hit. Luther worked with Diana Ross, Carly Simon, Chaka Khan, Donna Summer, Barbara Streisand, Mariah Carey and David Bowie. And Vandross had won four Grammys for his final album, Dance With My Father, which is a beautiful song as well. Rest in peace also to Luther Vandross, Elvis Presley, of course. Yeah. That's This Day in Music History, July the 1st. May it treat you well. Well, I've got that Spectrum documentary on the way for you very soon. But right now, from his album A Sailor's Guide to Earth, this is country music singer-songwriter Sturgill Simpson out of Jackson, Kentucky. Breakers Roar.

0: Yeah, Sturgill Simpson, or Sturgill if you prefer. Breakers Roar. 28-4 now on the all-night program at RNZ National, and in this morning's Spectrum documentary, it's about a central character in Wellington's cafe culture, the Mond Marie Cafe.
1: Now once was a hole.
2: Was a hole.
1: You got it. Hey there.
3: All right.
1: Now once was a hole.
2: Once was a hole.
1: I said it was a hole.
2: I said it was a hole.
1: Now once was a hole.
2: Once was a hole.
1: In the middle of the ground.
2: In the middle of the ground.
1: Now the hole in the ground.
4: World famous American guitarist and singer Josh White recorded in the Mond Marie Cafe in the early 1960s. Josh White was only one in a long list of top artists who'd pop up unannounced at the Mond, as it was known, after their Wellington concerts.
5: Judy Collins came through here, the Kingston Trio, Peter, Paul and Mary, except I don't think Mary Travis came. Peter and Paul came.
4: And they'd be lured to the Mond Marie Coffee Bar by its colourful and unconventional proprietor, Mary Seddon. But more about that later. Mary Seddon, granddaughter of New Zealand Premier Richard King Dick Seddon, opened the Mond Marie in 1958. It was in Roxburgh Street, just a stone's throw from Courtney Place, and it quickly became a haven for folkies and those in search of something more sophisticated than pubs and milk bars. But if the Mond Marie became well known, so did its founder, Mary Seddon.
6: I was born in 1924, but I'm really a 1960 figure. And that's funny because a lot of people didn't know me and they would think that I was a swinging somebody who lived in a real pad with a negress's head holding up the lamp and a red lampshade and sleeping bags on the floor. And they didn't know that I came home to an elderly father and mother and had to feed the hens and look after the garden for them.
7: I have to say I was more interested in Mary than the place.
8: Why was that?
7: Because she was such an extraordinary person. I mean, she was larger than life. I mean, as a callow 19-year-old youth, I thought she was absolutely magnificent person. And, of course, like most callow young people, every so often one did try to bullshit her. And, of course, she had the greatest bullshit detector on the planet. And the withering look. Was devastating.
8: Yeah.
7: No, she was a fantastic person. I mean, she was intellectually, culturally, socially, and politically influential to me.
4: Mary Seddon had travelled extensively in Europe and was determined to introduce a touch of continental flair to the capital's monochrome nightlife.
8: Those photos that bring back a few memories, wouldn't they?
9: Well, yeah, you can almost smell the chili con carne out of the photograph. And the really good coffee.
8: Yeah.
9: Coffee was spectacular.
8: It was Kona coffee, brewed in a glass jug of some kind, didn't it?
9: Yeah, but it was served with a whole lot of attitude.
8: Yeah.
4: For 12 years, the Mond Marie became a byword for music, food, illegal rum-laced coffee, conversation and counterculture, all set against the background of Mary's celebrated running battles with the liquor licensing authorities. Cafes could serve food, but not alcohol. The Mond Marie's star burnt briefly, but brightly enough to inspire a recent reunion of former patrons. Mary Seddon died in 2000, but Spectrum had captured her memories in 1992. So, rather like one of Mary's special coffees, here's the Mond Marie reunion,
8: laced with Mary. Kate Harcourt, isn't it?
3: Yes.
8: Yes, and you appeared on the scene, as it were, with, as far as the Mont Marie is concerned, when it opened, pretty much?
3: Must have been very soon after it opened. It must have been in 1959.
10: And, well, it opened in 1958, about October, and you and I came here for a coffee, and then in February 1959, you rang me up and said, I'm working at Mary Seddon's coffee bar. And I thought, oh, and you said, and we're not doing that brilliantly at the moment. It was just recently open. No, bring people along, said Kate. Little did she know that later in the day I would ring her up and say, any chance of a job there, do you think, at night time to save the money to go overseas? Yeah. So it's thanks to Kate that I ended up working here.
8: Why would you have come here in the first place?
3: Because Mary persuaded me. I was teaching speech and drama at Marsden, wasn't enjoying myself much, and she persuaded me and I came willingly.
6: And I'm the sort that won't have hanky. I suppose it's being a school teacher. I wasn't going to have hanky-panky, and I wasn't going to have men sort of picking up girls or anything. And it got sort of the name that fathers would say to their daughters, well, you can go to the Mond, but you can't go to this one and that one. And it really was comfortable because you didn't get the feeling, if you talked to somebody, that you were trying to pick them up.
8: Right.
6: A lot of these people lived at home or with strict landladies or something, and this was one of the few places they could actually meet and talk and feel free, and that they weren't in a really tough environment, which might have caused trouble.
10: It wasn't the booming business that it did become. I think the thing that really set us on the map was the special coffees. And they were introduced round about May of 1959.
8: Special coffees. Right.
3: And it was rum.
10: By the time that you'd serve quite a few, hot coffee into rum creates a certain aroma around the place. So anybody who was coming through the door was sort of rather inclined to get knocked over by the smell of a hot rum.
3: I wonder what she charged for those special coffees.
10: 2 and 6.
3: Oh, really? Well, what was the ordinary one?
10: A shilling, and then I think they went up to 1 and 6. But a special coffee was 2 and 6. When we first started them, you only served them to certain people. Only certain people knew to ask for them. And quite often you'd have to sort of work on a principle of saying there were three other people there at the counter, I'll bring it over to you. Because you had to pour the rum in below the counter. You couldn't produce the rum up above and just go slosh, slosh, slosh.
6: Up at the table was coming a girl and saying, can I have some rum in my coffee? And I kept looking at her, and the girl would come out, and I'd say, I don't know her. So I went out on a message and came back with some groceries or something, and met with a frightful real disturbance going on. And outside was a great fat policeman, and he said, you don't want to go in there. He said, that's a terrible place. I could have killed him. What's a terrible place about mine? How dare police come in and say things like that? So I got in. And what had happened is the girl who'd been coming up to the counter had terrorized one of my girls and said, if you don't give me some, I'll make a fuss. And Rana had said, oh, well, and she'd seized my one bottle of rum, and at the bottom was only a little bit, and she'd heaved it in and said, here, take that. And the woman went back, poured the coffee into a soap bag, and went to the door and blew a whistle, and it was a police raid. Oh, golly. Hundreds of policemen pounded in, and they were upsetting everything. They upset my stew pots. They went out to the rubbish bins and upended them. They never noticed that my singers that night were going on to a party and had put their flagons of beer to cool in my fridge. Oh.
3: But But I always remember the court case. And anyway, Peter went into the court because he wanted to hear what was going on. And Mrs. Seddon, Mary's mother, was there too.
8: Who was Peter?
3: My husband, Peter Harcourt.
8: Peter Harcourt, yes.
3: And so he sat there listening to it all. And the judge was saying something that was in the coffee, and Mrs. Seddon was heard to say in a stage whisper, "Rum!" And Peter thought, "God, shut up, or you'll get..." But Mary got off, I think, with a sort of warning and a fine.
7: Yeah.

0: Folk singer Val Murphy was prominent in the 1960s and a regular performer at the Montmorey Cafe. She was well liked by proprietor Mary Seddon, but not all who sang at the Mond gained Mary's approval.
1: They were all singing this sort of thing about poets starving in the gutter and all this. And I'd say to them, well, really, why can't you just sing some nice, easy tunes and get going? And they said, but Mary, I feel it. Oh, gosh. These poor little sopranos. And I described them as mutton-fed virgins from the Taranaki. And they'd come in and try and sing things like The House of the Rising Sun. Oh, goodness, a girl with a pretty voice singing a nice Irish easy tune would have been absolutely super and everyone would have loved it. But no, they had to pretend to be prostitutes and dying as they sang of the House of the Rising Sun. It's stupid. Their voices weren't right. Their characters weren't right. They were young, and this was their first opportunity to sing in public.
2: Now everyone talks about the folk singing, and I mean the first folk singer to come was actually William Clausen, and Mary met him or something after a concert at the Town Hall. He was Danish or Norwegian or something. He came, but the music that we played, and they were 10-inch LPs, and there were four Cabaret Nights of Paris selections.
3: I got so tired of that music.
2: Charles Trenet, Edith Piaf, Josephine Baker, Jean Sablon, Annie Cordy, and I've never learned French, but I could phonetically sing along. I could sing Je deux amours avec moi à Paris, you know, and after you'd heard them over and over again, the only thing that came anywhere near a folk song was the Trios Los Paraguayos, I think they were, who sang South American things with sort of rather wonderful harps.
4: Well, Spectrum this week is just a stone's throw from Courtney Place. It's on the corner of Roxburgh and Marshbank Street, and this used to be a very famous spot in the late 1950s through the 60s. It was the Café Mond Marie, and there's a reunion going on of the people who used to attend that cafe run by Mary Seddon.
2: Most memorable guest when I was here was Sabrina.
4: Sabrina, the English actress.
2: She wasn't so much an actress as a sort of the sort of girl who stands on stage with very large bosom.
4: Very large bosom and blonde.
2: And blonde.
4: Yes.
2: And toured with Tommy Trinder, and this was this chaotic.
4: She came here.
2: Yes, Mary invited Sabrina to come up after her show with Tommy Trinder, and the whole kitchen was thrown into chaos as Mary swept and taking up all the room. And the coffee bar was full of people, but I could to make a sort of punch thing for Sabrina to drink. So Sabrina and her breasts duly arrived, and the sort of clientele that were here, no one was terribly interested in Sabrina or her breasts, actually. I mean, not to say that, it was just that she wasn't the sort of personality that appealed to the Montmorey crowd.
4: Hello. A little birdie tells me that you used to be a waitress here.
5: That's right. About 1964, I was here singing a few choruses one Sunday afternoon, and Mari was desperate for a holiday waitress. And she wasn't very gracious about it. She said, I suppose you'll have to do. She was always very frank. So I was taken on for a couple of weeks during my school holidays when I was at St. Mary's.
4: Can you remember any particular incident that sticks out?
5: Well, I remember a friend of mine called Ivan Hurrell, who was a poet of the time. He and I and another friend lived around the corner of Marjorie Banks Street. And one night he changed into green tights and took on the persona of a frog and came in here croaking like a frog and sat on one of the backs of the seats croaking and declaiming poetry. I think men in tights were utterly unheard of, you know, for several decades after that. So Mary took it completely in her stride, thought he was a bit of local colour. told him to shut up when he got a bit too noisy, but just thought, oh great, people are declaiming poetry, that's what this place is for.
4: Fond memories?
6: Yeah, very much so. I mean, it was, you know, I used to play and sing in here and socialize in here, and it was like home. Yeah. It fitted our somewhat nocturnal lifestyle as well, which meant being out and about after 8 p.m. And the Courtney Place, of course, you could shoot up a gun down the main street and
4: not hit anyone.
6: If you walked through Courtney Place at 9 p.m., you would get stopped by the cops and asked what you were doing on the street so late. So this was, you know, we used to flat close by and we used to walk down here, and that was pretty much everywhere we went.
4: And of course, the pubs had been closed at 6.
6: Well, most of us were under 21, although that didn't really slow us down that much, but indeed the pubs were closed at 6. And there was no live entertainment, there was no place to go per se where we could just go. This was a natural. They had to play our kind of music because we were playing it.
4: So what kind of music would you play?

0: be way over top. I mean, that would be, there'd be...
1: You might get lynched if
0: exactly.
1: you did that.
0: Yeah.
1: And it's John Wolfe.
0: It is.
1: How did you regard Mary Seddon?
0: Oh, she was wild and crazy. She was great. You didn't get on the wrong side of her, or you stood well back if you did, because she'd slap you.
1: Literally.
0: Yeah. Oh, absolutely, yeah. I have memories, for example, of the night in here when Freddie Morgan, who was the banjo player for Spike Jones, was touring through, as a lot of big-time celebrities did when they were here, showed up in the Montmorency, and somebody decided to record it professionally, and the place, people were almost literally hanging off the ceiling, and at some point, with all these professional musical people and promoting people in here, Mary suddenly decided that she was going to charge admission. And there must have been about 755 people in here. And there was Mary, who was not small or bashful, going around and trying to extort money. That's the only word for it. Extort money from people. And people were saying, she was saying, how do I know if you paid or not? I know, I'll give you a receipt. And she was tearing up napkins and giving little pieces of napkins to people. And she ended up in a screaming fit of hysterics, which was quite common. But there were lots of people. Judy Collins came through here, the Kingston Trio, Peter, Paul, and Mary, except I don't think Mary Travis came. Peter and Paul came. But it was typically after their concerts in town, they'd be lured here to socialize. Josh White was another big night here. They'd be lured here to socialize afterwards, and then typically, just about the time the sun was coming up, they'd end up at our flat for further debauchery. It was quite something then to be in little old Wellington, New Zealand, and to be sharing a bottle of wine with Judy Collins into the very wee small hours.
2: I suppose the high point for me, and actually was when I terminated, was the night that Mary threw a Chianti bottle at me.
1: did she miss?
2: Yes, thank God.
1: You'd done something she didn't like.
2: Well, Terry Bryan, who was singing, it was a Sabrina night, which had been very stressful in any case. And Terry was singing Come All You Fair and Tender Maidens. So he requested Mary to sing that, and he was sitting there and he said, I don't want to sing that. And I said, Mary goes all funny when I sing it. So he started, and she insisted, so he sang it, and Mary posed against the bar and went dreamy-eyed, and of course Terry got the giggles, I suppose is the best word. Anyway, it was the end of the evening, there was only Mary and I there, and she suddenly said, and what's more, I don't like being laughed at in my own coffee bar. And I unfortunately said, well, Mary, you really don't look right. And I was right at the door to go out, and this Chianti bottle just flew through the air, just missed me.
3: I can remember one never-to-be-forgotten night when Mary and Robert were having a row, and they were scrubbing the floor from opposite sides, and as they got closer and closer to each other, the row got more and more intense, and suddenly I think one of them tipped the bucket of water over the other, and that finished it all off.
2: God, drama, I have to admit.
1: There was a degree of roughness at times, too. There were some people occasionally who came in who went beyond the pool, wasn't it? Can you remember that?
3: I can't. Can you?
2: It was the days of 6 o'clock closing, and the New City pub was just down the road. And on a Saturday, not so much on a Friday, but on a Saturday night, you might get... But they were usually... sort of rather scruffy drunks come in, and Mary would just order them out, and they didn't go. Mary would pick them up bodily and throw them out. You know, I mean, she was quite capable of this, just sort of picking up this elderly-ish sort of gentleman and saying, no, you're not going to be in here, and I don't want to... and throw them out the door. I was very impressive. I don't think I could have done it.
4: I got a 10-inch scar from throwing out a drunk. Oh, it was horrid. They were American sailors, and we tried everything to get them to stop, but they were drinking out of bottles and

0: putting it into their coffee. And I kept explaining to them that if this went on, I'd lose my license. And in the end, we had to call the cops. And the cops, with true ineptitude, got them outside the door and then just left them. And they stayed drinking in a car just outside the coffee shop. And I thought something, I recognised him. It was one of the sailors. But he came in the door, and I went towards him thinking, I know that face. And he aimed a blow straight at me, and which cleverly I missed, being Irish. But the next blow, he got me full in the eye. And I sailed right across the room and landed on my back on somebody's table. And there were screams. We got him outside, and the boys ran up on the car, and one put an arm around his neck, and two more seized an arm on each side, and we had to spread eagle him against the car. He wrecked the whole coffee shop.
1: And I'm talking to Fergus Dick and Kate Harcourt, Dame Kate Harcourt.
2: She was marvellous, Mary. She was very intelligent, wonderfully educated, and I think she had all the get-up and go from her Prime Minister grandfather.
3: Well, I learned an incredible amount from her. I mean, I think it was with Kate and Mary, and one day did she have a staff luncheon or something? That I had never encountered a green salad where the lettuce leaves were just torn, and instead of having Highlander condensed milk and vinegar sloshed over it, over shredded lettuce, it was this marvellous concoction of oil and vinegar and garlic, and we had wine, and it was, oh, to me, it was the height of sophistication. And it was a very attractive coffee bar, because most of the coffee bars around Wellington in that stage were locked into, if you went into the daytime, they actually looked like nightclubs or bars, you know, black ceilings with strings strung across and record. Well, Mary's coffee bar, the walls were white, the tiles were black and white, tiles, floor lino tiles. Consequently, it looked very fresh in the daytime. You didn't feel like you were sitting in some dive, you know, when you were having a midday coffee or a lunch.
2: More like a private club, really. I used to bring all my English papers in and distribute them around, and all your friends came in, and that was where Peter and I conducted our courtship, really. I'd be rolling the butterballs, and he'd be sitting writing scripts.
3: Yes, well, I think you got engaged just before I went to London, and by the time I came back, you were a married woman.
4: Did it ever get too much for you while you were there, Mary? Did you just get so sort of tired and things?
0: Yes.
4: How do you look back on the days of the Monde Marie?
0: Well, normally I don't, but now you've started all these memories and I can't stop talking, and more and more stories keep coming back. I haven't thought of them for years. Every now and then there isn't a fond memory. They mostly are. And it's lovely, and you meet somebody and you don't know them, and they say, oh, that's the Monde Marie, and then you know exactly, you know, they liked it and all the rest. But every now and then you meet somebody, and he said, I was thrown out of the Monde Marie. And it's usually a justice of the peace or a magistrate or something. It's always someone awkward, which is rather unfortunate, but never mind.
5: Mary Seddon, who ran Wellington's Monde Marie Cafe from 1958 to 1970. I'd love to have popped in for a cuppa, I have to say. Well, on the way next hour on Witness History, in 1981, Australia launched a fight against skin cancer with help from Sid the Seagull and a catchy jingle. The slip, slop, slap message spread, changing attitudes to sun protection. That's on the way. And a text in from a listener simply saying, are children getting beaten by parents after refusing to go to school? And the parents don't want to be prosecuted for truancy. I was beaten for refusing to go to school. Didn't change a thing, writes our listener. Thank you very much. Stand by for news in just over a minute at 4 o'clock. That includes a coastal forecast, by the way. We're listening to 07, Grammy-nominated UK production duo with End Theme.

0: RNZ Pacific News, kia rana, I'm Koroi Hawkins. Large rafts of pumice from an active submarine volcano in Papua New Guinea's Bismarck Sea have reportedly dispersed. Since May, huge rafts of pumice from the so-called Titan Ridge volcano were carried by tides and currents into Manus Island's south coast, impacting sea life and marine traffic. However, the principal geodetic surveyor at the Rabaul Volcano Observatory, Steve Saunders, says there's no pumice being produced by the volcano now.
1: The pumice rafts that were causing lots of trouble around Manus and the islands there, they've almost completely washed away now. Current and wind, there's a bit left, but most of it is just floated away off into the ocean.
0: Steve Saunders says the volcano's eruptions have abated in the past couple of weeks. New Zealand's foreign minister says some Pacific countries are not getting their fair share of returns for the tuna caught in their waters. New Zealand is this week hosting Pacific Islands fisheries ministers. The Pacific region supplies more than half of the world's traded tuna, but Winston Peters says the countries in whose waters most tuna are caught do not always get a fair return on that catch. He says backing Pacific-based fish processors who link coastal communities to the global marketplace is one way New Zealand can help change that. Pacific women involved in the Marama Malama Te Manawa Moana Women Exhibition in Wellington want the community to remember the work Pacifica Inc. has done for women's rights. The exhibition celebrating the organisation's 50th anniversary features portraits of local Pacifica community leaders alongside stories recounting the legacies they've each built. Ngangawa Annandale Stone and her sister Sose are featured together in the exhibition. Ngangawa Annandale Stone says she wants people visiting the exhibition to remember the sacrifices of those who came before and recognise the work still ongoing.
2: What would I want them to feel? To just get a sense of these amazing women who came from somewhere else to build something here, to give diversity, to give difference, to give options and alternatives, and to make this a much better and enriched culture here.
0: The exhibition runs till August 16th at Porirua's Pataka Art and Museum. New Zealand First Leader Winston Peters has labelled the Immigration Minister terribly confused and called on her to release documents showing her plans under the India trade deal. Mr. Peters, who's also Foreign Minister, has accused National of covertly planning tougher restrictions on Indian migration. In response, Erica Stanford suggested Mr. Peters was speaking out of line before decisions have been made and also putting the India relationship at risk. Mr. Peters says there's an easy solution.
3: Last week I asked you to get the documents. I'm back asking you again. Right, please don't remember, week after week, ask you to do your job.
0: RNZ lodged a request for the documents last week. An Auckland-based chef says the Michelin Guide's arrival in New Zealand is controversial for some. Chefs and restaurateurs from across the country are in Auckland today for the first Michelin Guide Awards in New Zealand. Auckland-based chef Peter Gordon has had restaurants in London, Auckland, New York, Istanbul and Wellington. He says he's excited for the international attention the awards provide.
4: What I'm looking forward to about this is that we are going to be judged internationally, and we happily send our sports teams and our music and our films and our clothing around the world, and people get to judge it in an international stage. And I see this as a very similar sort of thing.
0: The Michelin stars will be revealed tonight in what's being seen as a major moment for New Zealand's hospitality and tourism industries. Police say they have seized more than a ton of cannabis plants hidden in a group of homes in suburban Auckland. They found more than 1,500 plants in 17 unoccupied properties rented by Vietnamese nationals. Rowan Quinn reports.
5: The latest bust comes after police seized 10 tonnes of cannabis across 120 homes last September. Inspector Muhammad Atik says that shows there's still a problem with so-called grow houses in suburban homes in the city. He's urging landlords to carry out basic checks on prospective tenants. That includes potential alarm bells like renters insisting on paying in cash or offering to pay more to avoid inspections. No arrests have been made in the latest case.
0: In world news, conflicting reports have emerged over US-Iran talks in Qatar after days of strikes were exchanged over the Strait of Hormuz. The ABC's Bridget Rawlison reports from Jerusalem.
6: After 4 days of fire over tensions in the Strait of Hormuz, the US and Iran agreed to stop attacks. US President Donald Trump then announced talks would be held in Qatar today between the US and Iran, dispatching two of his closest allies, Special Envoy Steve Witkoff and his son-in-law Jared Kushner. But Iranian officials denied any scheduled meetings with US teams. The White House said the talks were going to focus on resolving the dispute over the Strait of Hormuz as the two countries try to get the fragile ceasefire back on track and work towards a deal for lasting peace.
0: The United Nations says it's working on getting 10,000 body bags to Venezuela as search efforts continue to try and find thousands still missing after two huge earthquakes. Officials say more than 1,700 people have been killed in the twin magnitude 7 quakes last week and at least 5,000 have been injured. The UN resident coordinator in Venezuela, Gianluca Rampolla del Tindaro, told the ABC the true death toll is likely to be much higher.
7: At least 2,500 structures are affected, most of which fully collapsed. So we are definitely looking at a number that is higher than the one already reported. We are procuring, and this is something that has been agreed with the authorities here, 10,000 body bags.
0: Venezuela's interim president says temporary camps will be set up to house people. In sport from RNZ National, France are resting nine players for the All Blacks' first test of the year in Christchurch on Saturday, but the New Zealanders still believe the visitors will be dangerous. All Blacks assistant coach Neil Barnes does not buy into the notion of a secondary side. Paraguay's coach says his players have turned themselves into football legends by defeating Germany in the World Cup. In a major upset, Gustavo Alfaro's side won a penalty shootout 4-3 to advance to the round of 16. The Black Caps' rare series win over England has boosted their standing in the World Test Championship with a couple of key series looming for the New Zealanders. Their next outing is a white ball and two test home series against India starting in October before Tom Latham's side heads to Australia in December for their first ever four test series since 1999. That's news and sport from RNZ Pacific. There's more on our website, rnz.co.nz/Pacific. Hello, ¿qué tal? This is Pacific Waves from RNZ Pacific. I'm Koroe Hawkins in for Susana Suisuiki. Coming up first, more allegations of police brutality in Fiji. Concern over increased deployment of Indonesian military personnel to West Papua. And later on, Tonga honours Jason Taumalolo's 300th NRL match over the weekend. And a warning, this story discusses allegations of violent abuse, which some listeners may find distressing. The wife of a deceased Fijian farmer who copped serious injuries in a March police raid is looking for answers. Ane Vakarawa's husband, Iveri Tuimasi, died 2 weeks ago, the third of a string of deaths this year where law enforcement is alleged to have played a role. Kaya Selby has the story.
8: It was 6 o'clock in the morning on March the 27th when a group of police officers showed up at Ane's family home in Benga and began to search. After apparently finding marijuana seedlings on a shelf, they took off in search of her husband, Iveri.
9: When they came back, I stood in front of a house and I was standing there. And my husband didn't come back with them. Police officer asked me, did you know where did your husband left earlier that night? I told him no. Why? Because he said that he ran away. Then he was asking me some other questions. After that, I heard one police officer said, when we catch him, we have to punch him, eh? And I was like, I was talking to myself, why should they punch him, eh?
8: By the afternoon, Iveri had been taken to a hospital on the mainland.
9: And I asked him, what happened to my husband? And he said that he fell from a cliff. He wanted to run away and he fell from the cliff and they couldn't catch him. And they said, the police officer said that my husband threw a stone at one of the officers and he ran.
8: But Ane was sceptical. Iveri hadn't grown anything in that part of Benga for some time. She thought, why would he have gone there?
9: My husband was, he wasn't able to sit properly. He was, we can see how much pain he was in. He looked and I asked him, did you jump? Not loudly, but just, I just signaled to him, did you jump? And he shook his head. So from there, I knew that my husband didn't jump.
8: Ani alleges that her husband was beaten by the police during their raid. She says he had a boot mark on his chest, a dark bruise on the back of his head, and cuts on his hand. Injuries too precise to be explained by a fall. Iveri would remain in hospital until May the 10th. Though he initially showed signs of recovery, Ani says he rapidly declined over the following month, losing weight, becoming virtually unrecognizable.
9: He had no medical condition before the assault. He's a very healthy man, an energetic man. Just after the assault, that's when we started going in and out of hospitals. He kept telling me, I need to post. I need to post the things that the officers did to him. And everything, because what happened that day, he told me. But the officer in charge was busy and was not able to take his statement because she said she was busy.
8: Ani had filed a police complaint on March the 30th, just 3 days after the raid. But then Iveri died on June 19th. Ani had gone public on Facebook 2 days before. That's when she heard from the officer in charge.
9: She told me that in our hospital, he said that Iveri admitted that he fell from a cliff before they transferred him to Suwa. And I told her, ma'am, you have to understand that that day when they brought my husband to the hospital, he was coming with the very people that assaulted him. They could have threatened him along the way to tell the doctor that he really fell. Or, you know, they could have threatened him. So I told the officer in charge, He wouldn't be able to tell the truth because the very people that assaulted him was there.
8: Iveri died 2 weeks after another Fijian man, Sakiasi Oserandravu, succumbed to his own injuries. Sakiasi had been raided by police in late April, and his family alleged that officers beat him and tortured him. Both died more than a month after their injuries, and their death certificates bear the same primary cause of death, sepsis. And both Sakiasi and Iveri's families insist that neither had anything wrong with them before they were raided. The police came out a week ago in a statement acknowledging that a raid took place and that the officers are being spoken to. They have not responded to RNZ Pacific's requests for comment.
0: An Indonesian human rights researcher says a rapidly growing number of Indonesian military personnel are being deployed to West Papua. This comes amid ongoing violent incidents related to a long-running conflict between Indonesia's security forces and the West Papua National Liberation Army. Johnny Blades reports.
10: The population makeup of the Indonesian-controlled Papua region, or West Papua as it's known internationally, has been steadily changing for years, with Papuans now a minority in many parts. Growing hand in glove with that change is a huge military build-up. Andreas Hasono of Human Rights Watch Indonesia says that under the country's new president, Prabowo Subianto, there's been an escalation of military sent to Papua, with at least a battalion a year being deployed.
11: The Prabowo administration is to increase the figure up to 42 battalions by 2029. Today, Papua has around 56,000 Indonesian soldiers. The ratio is one soldier per 100 civilians in Papua. It is much higher than the national ratio in Indonesia, one soldier per 696 civilians.
10: He cites recent figures produced by Made Supriyatma, an Indonesian military analyst who monitors TNI deployment in Papua. Supriyatma found that as of last year, there were almost 56,000 military personnel in Papua, far more than the estimated 1,438 members of Papuan independence fighting groups, who only have 361 firearms.
11: It obviously is more than securing the area and to protect the population, but to grab lands, to clear forests, and to occupy this vast land.
10: Andreas Hassono says the pattern behind the deployment is emphasised by the places where many of the troops are sent to.
11: The biggest detachment is in South Papua province, including Merauke and Bovendigul Regencies, where the Indonesian government is clearing nearly 3 million hectares of land and swamps, starting to produce what President Prabowo said to be, quote, food and energy estate, unquote.
10: Meanwhile, Papuans are not only seeing more Indonesian military in their homeland these days, they're witnessing a new type of warfare and technology being used by the Indonesian military.
11: Military units, usually equipped with drones, are dispatched in areas where the Papuan militants operate. These units patrol their respective areas with foot soldiers and drone unit, also armed with grenades and other explosives attached to the drone.
10: Indonesia's military works together with a large Indonesian police presence in Papua, with one police officer for every 219 civilians. Combined, with over 83,000 soldiers and police present, Indonesia's security forces in Papua are 58 times larger than the membership of all the fragmented, armed, pro-independence Papuan groups combined. RNZ Pacific has sought comment from Indonesia's military.
0: The stories of Pacific women who helped shape Porirua have been brought into the spotlight in a new exhibition celebrating the 50th anniversary of Pacifica Inc. Marama Malama Te Manawa Moana Women at Pataka Art and Museum honours generations of women whose leadership, advocacy and service have impacted Pacific communities across New Zealand. Tiana Haxton was at the exhibit's grand opening.
12: Photographed by Nu'ungalo Jacinta Maunga, the exhibition features portraits of local Pacifica community leaders alongside stories recounting the legacies they have each built for future generations. The showcase is timed with Matariki, guided by the remembrance star Pahutukawa, and also pays tribute to the pioneers whose work laid the foundations for Pacific people in Porirua.
13: We made things happen here in Porirua in New Zealand. We have made a difference.
12: That's what Ngangau Annandale Stone says the exhibition celebrates. She and her sister Saucier are featured together in the exhibition, honouring their late mother Elaine Uluavi Annandale, who was the first Pacific woman elected as Porirua City Councillor in 1983. Today, her daughters carry her legacy forward, serving as government officials and civil servants. Ngangau wants people visiting the exhibition to remember the sacrifices of those who came before and recognise the work still ongoing.
13: What would I want them to feel? To just get a sense of these amazing women who came from somewhere else to build something here, to give diversity, to give difference, to give options and alternatives, and to make this a much better and enriched culture here.
12: Her sister Saucier Annandale says the exhibition stands as a reminder that today's Pacific leaders are here because of yesterday's sacrifices.
14: We're standing on the shoulder of these giants and their memories, their service to this community and what they did inspires us to do the work that we continue to do today. We do everything we can to uplift our people, but not just that, to actually honour our culture, our identity and our sense of belonging.
12: Also honoured in the exhibition is Tere Moana Omawa Hodges, a Cook Islands educator and designer of Te Vaivai research methodologies. She says seeing the portraits spark memories among visitors has been the most rewarding part of the grand opening.
15: And it's going to have people who are going to come, they're going to start reflecting. Like today, it took me ages to leave the room because so many people saying, I remember when I was at Brandon, I remember when we did this. So the connections had been made. So the whole exhibition, so far, successful.
12: Omawa Hodges says organisations such as Pacifica Inc. remain vital to ensure Pacific communities continue to have a seat at decision-making tables.
15: Pacifica means that they are in the forefront. So we have representatives, we have voices, we have people who will be the voices of the individual Pacifica nations. So Pacifica is going to give voices to those individual islands, huge or small, villages, families.
12: For Teresa Koliavu, a community support worker and volunteer school chaplain, being recognised alongside women she describes as legends is humbling.
16: It's very overwhelming for me to be with all the, I guess, the legends of Porirua, the Pacific people. I'm just so blessed to be amongst them as well.
12: She says the exhibition acknowledges the generations of Pacific women whose hard work created opportunities and opened doors for those who followed.
16: It's really just recognising all the mahi and all the our mamas, all the things that they have done to contribute to where our Pacific people are and how they've toiled, worked so hard, have planted roots. Our future, our generation will look back and see that, you know, what their mamas have done.
12: As Pacifica Inc. marks its 50th anniversary, Marama Malama, Te Manawa Moana Woman, stands not only as a celebration of the women who shaped Pacific communities in New Zealand, but also an invitation to the next generation to carry their stories forward and take the lead to shape the future.
0: Tongan Princess Angelika Latu-Fuipeka Tukuaho and Tongan Prime Minister Lord Whakawhanua, who's also the Tonga Rugby League President, flew to Townsville to watch Jason Taumalolo play his 300th National Rugby League game last Saturday. Whakawhanua says Taumalolo is an inspiration for young people and his achievements extend far beyond rugby league. Taumalolo says he was honoured with this special game but would celebrate after he has retired from the sport. Senior sports journalist Ilia Satora with the story.
17: Taumalolo put on a fiery performance to help the North Queensland Cowboys overcome the Panthers 26-12, but said the significance of the moment has not quite sunk in.
18: Thought about too much of how much I've achieved and how many games I've played. I try to take tonight, you know, as another game. At the end of the day, I've got to come out here, do my job, and maybe when I retire and I kick the feet up eventually, I'll look back and, on games like tonight and with a smile on my face and enjoy what a career I've had. But for now, I've still got a job to do.
17: He says having the Princess and the Prime Minister watching him in the game was an honour, and he was proud for the opportunity to represent his heritage.
18: It's always an honour and privilege to have someone from the royal family and the Prime Minister, let alone attend tonight. Yeah, it was quite a surprise hearing that they're going to be attending tonight's game, but always a privilege to represent, obviously, where I come from, my heritage, obviously New Zealand-born, Tongan heritage.
17: Piam Whakawhanua says Tonga is proud of Taumalolo's achievement and what he has become, not only for Tongans, but the international game.
19: Many refer to this growth movement as the Taumalolo effect, a legacy defined by pride, identity and empowerment, which has encouraged numerous players of Pacific heritage to represent Tonga and other Pacific nations, ultimately strengthening the international game. Jason Taumalolo stands as one of the most modern and decorated International Rugby League athletes from Tonga.
17: Whakawhanua says Taumalolo had inspired and continues to inspire young people with his exceptional skills and dedication.
19: Throughout his distinguished career, Jason has demonstrated exceptional leadership, resilience and excellence at the highest level of the game. His unwavering commitment to representing Tonga on the international stage has inspired communities across both Tonga, Australia, New Zealand, America and Pacific countries, strengthening cultural and sporting ties between our nations.
0: That's Pacific Waves for today. For all episodes, head over to rnz.co.nz/Pacific. 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
21: Bookmarks time now. It's our weekly segment where we invite interesting people to share what interests them. Today I'm joined by Gemma McCaw, who is a former Black Sticks hockey player who represented New Zealand for more than a decade and competed at three Olympic Games. Since stepping away from elite sport, she's become a passionate advocate for health and well-being. She's a writer and a mother, and Gemma McCaw joins me now. Hello.
22: Hi, how are you?
21: Good. It's a pleasure to have you on the radio show today. Thanks for spending some time with us. You grew up in Tauranga, I think, the youngest in your family. What sort of kid were you, Gemma?
22: Yeah, I think having two older brothers, I guess, toughens you up a little bit.
21: Yeah.
22: So I definitely grew up, you know, near the beach, surfing, fishing, camping, kind of that quintessential Kiwi upbringing. But definitely the boys, I was out there in the backyard quite a bit. So I think my mum credits a little bit of the sporting competitiveness to them. Many hours spent, you know, kicking a ball and trying to beat them.
21: Yeah. Do you often think about your own childhoods when you think about the sort of childhood you want to give to your children?
22: Yeah, absolutely. I think it's during that time you become a parent that you really reflect and you look at your own childhood and those kind of core memories that you have growing up and what you feel is really important for them. And both Richie and I, you know, we had parents that were really present. You know, they worked really, really hard to provide us the opportunities for sport. You know, we had to fundraise and, you know, for Rich down in central Otago, they had to drive a long way to get to places. So, you know, when we look at our kids, you know, not particularly just in sport, but just to be able to provide them the opportunities, but also the love and the care to keep them going as well. So definitely I look back and now I understand why my mum said some things, you know, take a jacket when it's cold and yeah. All those little messages you feel yourself. Sometimes I feel like I sound like my mother.
21: Oh my gosh. Do you have a warm house? Because the worst thing you can do for your children is have a warm house because they never believe you that they're going to need long sleeves once they've left the front door.
22: Yeah. No, I grew up in a, for North Island, which I thought was cold at the time, but now having lived in the South Island, I know what cold means. But Rich often tells the girls that there was ice on the inside of the windows for him growing up. So yeah. We were lucky we've had a new build. So we do have a warm house now, which I'm pretty grateful for in the -2 in the morning sometimes.
21: And I was going to ask you about this later, but we're sort of on the topic now, but with your own children, I know you think quite hard about technology and screens. One of the criticisms of devices is that they stop kids having the sort of childhood that you and probably I had. What's your view on it? Can you share your approach to technology and screens?
22: Yeah, I guess the thing for us, it was about looking at not what you're necessarily just doing on screens, but what you miss out on. And I think a lot of childhood is, you know, you have to take some risks. You have to get outside, you know, to get sunlight. And also you have to have social connection, which isn't kind of edited or filtered or, you know, you've got to kind of make those mistakes growing up and fall over and kind of scrape your knees and learn to keep going. And I think when I look at today where, you know, a lot of kids are inside, they're not walking up a hill or riding their bikes and falling off. And you know, that's really integral to our growth. And as kids, I just see we're more sedentary. And when we're more sedentary, you know, our mental health really declines. So I think the thing is we're not moving as much as we did when, you know, we talk about our childhood. We're also not sleeping as much. And sleep really is the keystone and cornerstone to our health. And one thing that I really think is important for kids alongside routine and consistency, you know, to allow them. They'll always have emotions and that's part of the learning too. But, yeah, our approach has been labelled quite strict. But we just saw the difference, you know, once they're in front of a screen, you know, they're just kind of glued to it. And I do want to make the differentiation between TV, which is shared attention, and, you know, an individual iPad or a smartphone. And I guess our approach is we're going to be delaying smartphones my daughter said yesterday, till I'm 18. Mm-hmm. But that's one of the things. And we don't give them individual iPads. And I think for me, as a parent, you know, especially in the early years, they want your time and attention. And it's about, you know, when you're with them, giving everything you have. You know, and a lot of people are working hard and under a lot of pressure. But, you know, I went into a cafe, you know, just the other day with my youngest, who's 3. And next to us, there was a mum and dad with a child as well. And I asked how old he was, and they said 3. And they were both kind of scrolling. And I had a wee look over, and it was on Facebook. And he was kind of bidding for their attention, you know. And he said, I want the phone. And eventually they put some cartoons on, you know, but I just thought it's an opportunity to connect. So I found it really hard. Then my daughter was kind of looking over, you know, wanting to see what was on there as well.
21: It's so tough, eh? Because, yeah. I mean, you have posted about this and you must feel a little bit vulnerable, really. You've got 140,000 followers on Instagram. People often find it quite confronting or even judgmental for you to talk about your own life and what you believe, is it hard for you to put that out there, knowing that some people will be like, oh, yeah, it's easy for them to say, you know, don't tell us what to do kind of thing? You know, it's a bit of a tension between between knowing that you have an influence on people and wanting to do the right thing, and then, I guess, not giving people the sense that you're judging how they're living their lives.
22: Yeah, exactly. And I always come, you know, I have huge empathy and compassion for people. You know, my nana, you know, always taught me to walk a mile in someone's footsteps before you judge. So this isn't really about judgment. This is about when we have the knowledge, you know, and it's really the science and the facts. You know, when we have knowledge, we can do better. And, you know, I'm just clearly stating what we do. And yeah, at one point, you know, Rich and I said, you know, if we had to give up social media tomorrow, it wouldn't change our life, you know. But I did have a lady come up to me recently and said, thank you for sharing those messages. So, you know, along with probably you might get that on your radio show, you know, there's not everyone's going to like you're not going to be their cup of tea. But, you know, if you're really passionate, and I think what makes it easier for me in this situation is that I'm just so passionate for people to live a really full and healthy life, you know, and understand, you know, the more time we spend on screens, you know, the more we are comparing to others, you know, the less that the real world, which is sometimes hard and messy and imperfect, you know. And I think what we want for our kids to understand what hard work looks like to achieve your dreams and things like that. So certainly I feel it is really hard to do, and I took 6 months to put that post out, which sounds a bit crazy because I kept thinking about that person at home that may not have, you know, maybe a solo parent, you know, and, you know, those people in COVID that screens were encouraged for our kids, you know, a lot of the learning was done. And then you're now coming out with the research, you know, I'm lucky my kids are 3, 5 and 7, you know, so I can do something about it. But this really was just based on our age and stage. I don't have teenagers, you know, but I think if we predispose people kids to screens, and if we're always on them ourselves, then they're going to grow up. And that, you know, the best influence we can have is role modeling. You know, if you want your kids to be kind, you be kind. If you want them to be courageous, you be courageous. So I think I certainly feel deeply, and I, you know, I'd love to say I don't care water off a duck's back, but I genuinely do care deeply. But I, you know, if it just helps one person, or just to reflect and go, actually, and I think as Kiwis, we've got an opportunity to be different from, you know, you go all around the world and there's kids in prams with, you know, smartphones. And I think we can be better, and we knew how we grew up, and, you know, we can do something different. I think we've got a really real opportunity with, you know, banning social media and doing those things. But it starts with us adults first. And I think when we're with our children and the people we care about, give them our time and attention, because one day we're going to look back and wish we had one more moment or one more coffee with that person, you know. And I think sometimes we take that for granted. So, yeah, I'm only coming from a place of love and care. And I do feel when I do get people coming back, and there were a few negative comments, you know, but I just wanted to stand in, and when you're authentic and say what you believe in, then it's really truthful, I guess.
21: Gemma, thank you, by the way. And, you know, you're a successful Black Sticks player. Your husband, of course, a successful rugby player. What are the girls into? Are they already showing an interest in sport?
22: Yeah, I guess we don't mind what sport they play or at what level, just as long as they're involved for life. You know, we know sport has such a big part on our well-being. You know, it teaches you how to win graciously, lose graciously, get on with different people, show up every week, you know, build a work ethic. So for us, our only rule is that they've got to play one team sport. I mean, once they get to school, obviously the youngest is 3. But this morning, for example, I took our 3-year-old up Mount Iron. You know, she's home with me on Wednesday and a Friday. And so we walked up Mount Iron, and so we do a lot of kind of walking with the kids. But Charlotte is playing hockey. I just want to say to all those coaches out there of children's sport, I feel you. Like, you know, it's so much harder than it looks, you know. So next time you're standing on the sideline, like, to get the kids up and moving, you know, I was laughing because I felt like I was on the sideline. I was half playing, you know, I was holding a hockey stick. And at one point, one of the other parents said to me, I thought you were about to jump in there. But I've been...
21: Yeah,
22: you'd be able to
21: carve it up against those little kids. So much fun.
22: Yeah. And we also go down on the weekend to the courts and play around, you know, with a few of the the kids in that. But yeah, there's also gymnastics. Charlotte's doing gymnastics, and I think it's important that they swim. Just for water safety, there's, you know, a lot of accidental drownings and things in New Zealand. We've got to be really careful. And I think if we swim from a young age, it puts them ahead and gives them the confidence, you know, as they get older. Well,
21: You guys sound like you're doing a brilliant job. And one of your jobs here, Gemma, is to pick a few of your favourite things for us. So tell me about you and ABBA.
22: Yeah, so this just comes from, I guess, growing up. My nana, bless her, she was into country and western. And I guess I just grew up with the likes of ABBA and John Denver, you know, 10 Guitars and all those kind of really neat songs. Mm. And ABBA, for me, you put on the album and you know everything, you know, Mamma Mia, Take a Chance on Me. And last year I got to see the musicals in New Zealand and it was absolutely just pure joy seeing that live. And then that inspired me this year. I do an annual mystery trip for a few of my really close friends. And what I did this year, and I do it on my birthday weekend, not because I love celebrating birthdays, but I think it gives some, you got to have something to look forward to in the calendar. And one of the things that I planned was they had to bring an ABBA-inspired dress up. And we got a beautiful band and Charlotte Graff, who's down in Arrowtown, to perform for us at the Blue Door for an hour and a half in our ABBA costume. So that's where the ABBA, the love for ABBA, comes from, I guess.
21: Fun music. Let's have a listen to Take a Chance on Me.

0: Take a Chance on Me. It's Abba, and Gemma McCaw is my guest on Bookmark. She's talking to us about a few of her favourite things. Are you much of a reader, Gemma?
1: Yeah, I am an avid reader. Yeah, a big reader. So I actually had to write on my picks that I don't watch TV, so and that's why I read so much.
0: Wow. And you recently appeared at the Featherston Booktown Festival. How was that experience?
1: Yeah, amazing. Yep, went down there and I took my mum and a friend, and it was a beautiful little town, and explored all the secondhand bookshops, and yeah, got to speak with the Kiwi author Josie Shapiro.
0: Yeah.
1: And that was, yeah, a really neat.
0: She's a favourite in our house, actually. My daughter and my wife both enjoyed her books, yeah.
1: I thought she articulates, you know, long distance running and the pain and the mental and the physical so beautifully.
0: Okay, let's talk about some of your picks then. What is the Calamity Club, Catherine Stockett?
1: Well, have you seen the movie The Help?
0: I'm familiar with it. Yeah, I haven't seen it, but
1: yeah, yeah. So there's a movie and the book, and that was her first book. So. She was obviously set in kind of Jackson, Mississippi, and she really, it was around the coloured help, you know, in white American families and just them bringing up their children, you know, and what that meant. And it was just such a, my auntie, my mum's sister was living in the States at the time, and I remember going to see that movie with her, The Help, after reading the book, and her just sitting there, you know, with tears in her eyes and saying this is how it was. And it had a really, I guess, profound impact on me, thinking about, you know, how these other people were raising their children, but how they were treated so poorly. And so this Calamity Club is from the same author, and it's 700 pages. And actually my mum heard a review on the radio when she was listening, and so she sent it down to me recently. And there's a quote in The Help, I don't know if you remember that, she says to the little girl, you was kind, you was smart, you was important. So to remind her every day, you know, kind of like a positive affirmation. Yeah. So my mum wrote that on the inside of the book for me, and I picked it up recently and I just couldn't put it down. It's set, obviously, as I said, in Jackson, Mississippi, and it's around an orphanage, where there's, you know, girls that have been given up, and it intersects with another family kind of struggling to make ends meet, and another wealthy kind of family, and just how different people live. And I don't want to give away too much, you know, I don't want to spoil the ending, but it was just, it really displayed those themes of what friendship looks like,
0: Do you have a particular sort of book that you gravitate towards, or will you read anything when it comes to fiction?
1: Yeah, I'm probably more historical fiction, you know, and I really want to feel something, you know, and recently there's been some other great books, The Correspondent, you know, The Lion Woman of Tehran, Instrumentalist, The Artist, all these ones, and Kristen Hannah, who has The Woman and The Great Alone, and I think I'm drawn
0: Mate,
1: to strong...
0: Mate, you do get through them.
1: Yeah. I think people say, you've got three kids, how do you do it? And I definitely don't lie around in the middle of the day reading. But one thing we, decided, you know, a few years ago is, A, you know, we're not big into TV. Rich sometimes likes to put the news on once the kids are asleep. But, I probably need some recommendations from your listeners, actually, if there's something good, because we thought, I do go to bed and read. And I just, if you are a reader, you make time for what you love.
0: Yeah.
1: And I think it's just been a great habit with young kids. You know, you get them down by 7:30, you do the big cleanup, and I'm kind of into bed at 8:30 because our kids wake up at kind of 5:30 a.m., 6. So it's just been historical fiction, but I will read anything. Rich is into thrillers, you know, so I don't really read.
0: I want to make sure we get through a few of these, Gemma. So I was lucky enough to interview TJ Power. I found that a remarkable conversation. His book is called The Dose Effect. Can you, because I'm not sure I could, can you give us the kind of the nutshell arguments from this book?
1: Yeah, it's really around the different chemicals in your brain and what's happening to deplete or restore them. So he talks about dopamine, oxytocin, serotonin and endorphins in different ways, and really how screens, you know, are impacting in our way of living now, all those chemicals that are really, really integral to our motivation. And really it comes down to improving your habits and routines. And yeah, I had a catch up recently with TJ because we really want to get him to New Zealand to speak because he's just incredible. So yeah, absolutely think that one, that is one nonfiction book that everyone should read, and I buy it for a lot of gifts because you read that and it'll change your life and your relationship with what's important.
0: And if you don't have time, if you don't have time to read it, look it up on our website because you can find the interview and it might just give you a bit of the gist. You've also helpfully included some kids' books, including The Great Charlie and The Chocolate Factory. Yes. Presumably you've started reading Roald Dahl to your eldest at least.
1: Yes, yep. So we do a chapter every night before bed. Right. I kind of stagger the bedtimes, especially if Rich is away. So I do Charlotte last, and she's our seven-year-old, and we started with Charlie and the Chocolate Factory. We've done Matilda. We've got James and the Giant Peach next. We're doing BFG, which I didn't realise how hard with all the snozcumbers and words in there, you know. But, she loves it. It's that kind of quality time together. And she can read it herself, but she's just getting the comprehension of being able to take it in and read it. So I think it's quite nice to be able to read it together. And I always say, if we finish a book, then we can watch it for our Sunday family movie. So that's been quite fun. I watched Charlie and the Chocolate Factory for the first time ever, you know, after we finished that book.
0: Yeah. And what are your favourite toddlers' books in your household?
1: I love You're All My Favourites. It's definitely if you've got more than one child or, you know, three. Because it's on the premise that basically you know, that you're all loved the same by mum and dad, you know, because sometimes they say, you love so-and-so more, and she gets that, you know, we're in that phase right in the middle, if she got that and I don't get that. So that's another one. And I just love Giraffes Can't Dance. Again, it's something I buy for as gifts.
0: It's
1: about Gerald. Yeah, and that's beautiful as well. I just think it's so important we read to our kids.
0: You've listed some games here. I think you're the first ever Bookmarks guest to share some favourite games. And I guess this is because there's less TV in your house, so you get to play what? Is this with Richie or with your kids?
1: So backgammon started on our honeymoon, you know, and we're coming up.
0: You recommend it? It's kind of old school backgammon, yeah.
1: Yeah, it is old school, and it's really frustrating when you lose. But it's a great game. But what we've been playing with the kids, we've just taught Charlotte's very good and she can beat us, which is Five Crowns. Oh. So if you haven't played that, it's kind of like Gin Rummy. And my mum plays it with Charlotte, a friend of ours, Di, and Bev, who's, you know, 70, coming up 79, and any age and stage, but it's a beautiful game and it's something that we do a lot in our house. I guess it's, again, people say, what do you do if you're not giving them TV or screens? And, yeah, that and Bananagrams is a good one as well, you know, the little tiles and the banana. And a suitcase thing is another favourite.
0: Three young kids, must be very hard to get out to the movies, but you've got a few on your list, including Tina, that a lot of our listeners watched and enjoyed. You've seen the new Michael film. You enjoyed that?
1: Yeah, I just think it gives a little bit of perspective into the pressure he was under from his father, you know, and I think people look at success and stardom and go, you know, I would love that, but really, you know, it would have been hard. And I loved the music, you know, so I found myself kind of boogieing away to that. But I do hear there's something that's come out on Netflix which paints another side. So, that's probably the one I saw. And I went to Tina, and that will probably rank in my top three of all time, you know, just
0: really?
1: A beautiful... Yeah. Beautiful Kiwi movie. But yeah, because we don't watch a lot of TV, it's a special thing to go to the movies, you know, and it's such a treat to go to that and go to a movie. So I do love the movies when we can, you know, get a babysitter and go out. But I'm actually, Toy Story 5 comes out tomorrow for kids. And I promise the kids, Rich is away working in Christchurch tomorrow. And I said to the kids, there's a 4:15 showing, so I'll be taking the kids to see the release of
0: Great.
1: That.
0: Great. Are they
1: Have
0: hyped?
1: You seen the shorts of that?
0: Yeah, we
1: have you seen,
0: we played a bit of the trailer yesterday on the show,
1: Oh, cool. Yeah, so again, just the importance of toys, and they're very excited that they get to go midweek to a movie. So
0: cool. Hey, really enjoyed talking to you. Thank you so much. We're out of time, except for one song. And tell me about Go Your Own Way. How did you choose this one?
1: Just big fan of Fleetwood Mac. Again, listened to them growing up and was fortunate enough, you know, when they came to New Zealand a few years ago, my husband said to me, we've got to leave the concert early. And I said, no, she's going to come back and sing Landslide. And he said, no, we got to go. And I thought, it was to avoid the crowds. So we went, I reluctantly said, okay, you know, and we went down a tunnel and into a dressing room, and there was Stevie Nicks and Mick Fleetwood.
0: Wow.
1: And so, yeah, we got to chat to them alongside Steve and Tash Hansen, and they're just, yeah, I think, you know, they have music for every mood that you're feeling, whether you're doing housework, you know,
0: yeah,
1: running along, and yeah, Go Your Own Way just obviously was between Lindsay and Stevie. Great love story, a sad one, but yeah, just what she, he wrote in response to her, to Silver Springs, you'll never get away from the sound of a woman who loves you.
0: Mm.
1: And he wrote Go Your Own Way, so back to that, and I just feel it's upbeat. And anytime, you know, I need a pick-me-up, like I say, when you're vacuuming, you put that on and you just feel good.
0: Well, that's a great introduction. Thanks again for your time today.
1: Take care.
0: Gemma McCaw, finishing up with Go Your Own Way.

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Our AM service will continue in a few moments on 6135 kHz in the 49-metre band. 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

0: RNZ Pacific News, kia ora ana, I'm Koroe Hawkins. Large rafts of pumice from an active submarine volcano in Papua New Guinea's Bismarck Sea have reportedly dispersed. Since May, huge rafts of pumice from the so-called Titan Ridge volcano were carried by tides and currents into Manus Island's south coast, impacting sea life and marine traffic. However, the principal geodetic surveyor at the Rabaul Volcano Observatory, Steve Saunders, says there's no pumice being produced by the volcano now.
1: The pumice rafts that were causing lots of trouble around Manus and the islands there, they've almost completely washed away now. Current and wind, there's a bit left, but most of it has just floated away off into the ocean.
0: Steve Saunders says the volcano's eruptions have abated in the past couple of weeks. New Zealand's foreign minister says some Pacific countries are not getting their fair share of returns for the tuna caught in their waters. New Zealand is this week hosting Pacific Islands fisheries ministers. The Pacific region supplies more than half of the world's traded tuna, but Winston Peters says the countries in whose waters most tuna are caught do not always get a fair return on that catch. He says backing Pacific-based fish processors who link coastal communities to the global marketplace is one way New Zealand can help change that. Pacific women involved in the Marama Malama Te Manawa Moana Women Exhibition in Wellington want the community to remember the work Pacifica Inc. has done for women's rights. The exhibition celebrating the organisation's 50th anniversary features portraits of local Pacifica community leaders alongside stories recounting the legacies they've each built. Ngangawa Annandale Stone and her sister Sose are featured together in the exhibition. Ngangawa Annandale Stone says she wants people visiting the exhibition to remember the sacrifices of those who came before and recognise the work still ongoing.
2: What would I want them to feel? To just get a sense of these amazing women who came from somewhere else to build something here, to give diversity, to give difference, to give options and alternatives, and to make this a much better and enriched culture here.
0: The exhibition runs till August 16th at Porirua's Pataka Art and Museum. New Zealand First Leader Winston Peters has labelled the Immigration Minister terribly confused and called on her to release documents showing her plans under the India trade deal. Mr. Peters, who's also Foreign Minister, has accused National of covertly planning tougher restrictions on Indian migration. In response, Erica Stanford suggested Mr. Peters was speaking out of line before decisions have been made and also putting the India relationship at risk. Mr. Peters says there's an easy solution.
3: Last week I asked you to get the documents. I'm back asking you again. But please don't have a week after week ask you to do your job.
0: RNZ lodged a request for the documents last week. An Auckland-based chef says the Michelin Guide's arrival in New Zealand is controversial for some. Chefs and restaurateurs from across the country are in Auckland today for the first Michelin Guide Awards in New Zealand. Auckland-based chef Peter Gordon has had restaurants in London, Auckland, New York, Istanbul and Wellington. He says he's excited for the international attention the awards provide.
4: What I'm looking forward to about this is that we are going to be judged internationally, and we happily send our sports teams and our music and our films and our clothing around the world, and people get to judge it in an international stage. And I see this as a very similar sort of thing.
0: The Michelin stars will be revealed tonight in what's being seen as a major moment for New Zealand's hospitality and tourism industries. Police say they have seized more than a ton of cannabis plants hidden in a group of homes in suburban Auckland. They found more than 1,500 plants in 17 unoccupied properties rented by Vietnamese nationals. Rowan Quinn reports.
5: The latest bust comes after police seized 10 tonnes of cannabis across 120 homes last September. Inspector Muhammad Atik says that shows there's still a problem with so-called grow houses in suburban homes in the city. He's urging landlords to carry out basic checks on prospective tenants. That includes potential alarm bells like renters insisting on paying in cash or offering to pay more to avoid inspections. No arrests have been made in the latest case.
0: In world news, conflicting reports have emerged over US-Iran talks in Qatar after days of strikes were exchanged over the Strait of Hormuz. The ABC's Bridget Rawlison reports from Jerusalem.
6: After 4 days of fire over tensions in the Strait of Hormuz, the US and Iran agreed to stop attacks. US President Donald Trump then announced talks would be held in Qatar today between the US and Iran, dispatching two of his closest allies, Special Envoy Steve Witkoff and his son-in-law Jared Kushner. But Iranian officials denied any scheduled meetings with US teams. The White House said the talks were going to focus on resolving the dispute over the Strait of Hormuz as the two countries try to get the fragile ceasefire back on track and work towards a deal for lasting peace.
0: The United Nations says it's working on getting 10,000 body bags to Venezuela as search efforts continue to try and find thousands still missing after two huge earthquakes. Officials say more than 1,700 people have been killed in the twin magnitude 7 quakes last week and at least 5,000 have been injured. The UN resident coordinator in Venezuela, Gianluca Rampolla del Tindaro, told the ABC the true death toll is likely to be much higher.
7: At least 2,500 structures are affected, most of which fully collapsed. So we are definitely looking at a number that is higher than the one already reported. We are procuring, and this is something that has been agreed with the authorities here, 10,000 body bags.
0: Venezuela's interim president says temporary camps will be set up to house people. In sport from RNZ National, France are resting nine players for the All Blacks' first test of the year in Christchurch on Saturday, but the New Zealanders still believe the visitors will be dangerous. All Blacks assistant coach Neil Barnes does not buy into the notion of a secondary side. Paraguay's coach says his players have turned themselves into football legends by defeating Germany in the World Cup. In a major upset, Gustavo Alfaro's side won a penalty shootout 4-3 to advance to the round of 16. The Black Caps' rare series win over England has boosted their standing in the World Test Championship with a couple of key series looming for the New Zealanders. Their next outing is a white ball and two test home series against India starting in October before Tom Latham's side heads to Australia in December for their first ever four test series since 1999. That's news and sport from RNZ Pacific. There's more on our website, rnz.co.nz/Pacific.
8: Kia ora ana ki koutou, me te mate koutou e tērua ki te iti tētou tātou nuti nuti a te unei noko nea tui te Pacific Media Network. E te raitio 531PI ko Jeannie Perateia. 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
10: First this morning, it's taken 4 years, but the government has committed $77 million to make sure recommendations to tackle child abuse are put into practice. This after a report on the death of 5-year-old Malachi Subesk. The investigation by Dame Karen Potassi highlighted that previous reports into child deaths had also reached similar findings over gaps in the system to protect children, but with very little change. The budget also allocated Oranga Tamariki an extra $184 million so it can better respond to reports of suspected harm and increase its support for children with high and complex needs. Taking on the task of working out how to best improve services is the relatively new Secretary for Children and Chief Executive of Oranga Tamariki, Amanda Malu, who took the lead not even quite 4 months ago. Amanda Malu is with me in the Wellington studio this morning. Morena.
11: Morena.
10: So you've been in the role for 3 and a bit months. How happy are you with what you've found in terms of what Oranga Tamariki is due to fulfil its role as the responsible agency for protecting and caring for children and young people?
11: Well, firstly, one of the things that I have found in absolute spades is an incredibly passionate and committed workforce. And whilst that didn't surprise me, I've been out visiting a number of our sites. I've been to 16 sites so far. And without exception, I find people who are working incredibly hard and are deeply committed to the safety and support of young people. Is there room for improvement? Absolutely. And that's, you know, that's not news to anyone. And we are very, very committed to ensuring that everything the organisation does points towards better outcomes for children, and that's a really key focus of my leadership in the organisation.
12: The most recent available performance report, which is before your time, we should stress, says that Oranga Tamariki has missed the ministerial target over responding to critical and very urgent reports of concern. Given the very high rates of child abuse in New Zealand, isn't that one area where Oranga Tamariki should be delivering, should be actually smashing it out of the park?
11: Well, part of the difficulty we have is the increasing number of urgent and critical reports of concern and overall reports of concern. So we had over 100,000 reports of concern last year. And one of the things we have to do is ensure that we are prioritising those urgent and critical. And while it's clear from that report we didn't hit the target, we weren't miles away. And I think it is important to say that you know, we're not failing completely. We are prioritising and getting to a significant number of those reports of concern. One of the challenges we have is a stretched workforce. I have 180 vacancies for social workers across the country right now. So that is difficult for us to respond to. We're doing everything we can to bring, you know, new social workers on board all of the time. But one of the advantages of the budget announcement that you talked about earlier is that it gives us more resource to bring in a different kind of resource to support our social workers. And I'm really excited about the opportunity that brings.
12: On that, though, the current result is 80%, but the target is 95%.
11: It's a pretty steep target.
12: Yeah, yes. But you're missing it by quite a considerable amount in that case, aren't you? Particularly after it went in the wrong direction.
11: So without wanting to sound like I'm defending that, because I think you're absolutely right, we should be doing everything we can to hit these targets, and we are. It's a very black and white thing. So while we measure whether or not we've responded in a particular time frame, if we miss that by an hour, that's considered that we haven't hit the target. So there's always context to these measures, and of course explaining is losing. So I totally understand that, you know, we absolutely have to aim to get to every urgent and critical report of concern in the quickest possible time frame. Sometimes we miss that by an hour, sometimes we miss it by a couple of hours. It's not a perfect science, but we are absolutely doing our best to get to every one of those.
12: Is it a realistic reports. Target though, 95%?
11: Look, I think anything less than that feels like inappropriate, right? We should be aiming to hit 95%, and everything we are doing in terms of our sort of systems and processes and all those good things is driving us to that target.
12: But it was just in the last week, though, that your deputy chief executive had to concede that OT should have done more to ensure its safety plan was working in a case where a baby was killed by his father. So why are situations like that still happening?
11: What I'd probably say first up is any instance where a child is seriously harmed or dies is utterly unacceptable, and none of us should accept that. Mm-hmm. That said, the vast majority of the children that we work with are in, you know, we place them in safe and loving homes. When our service doesn't, you know, come up to our expected standard, it's absolutely unacceptable. And as you'll see, we noted that in that particular case, which was a number of years ago, we accepted that the service wasn't to our desired level, and we have taken steps to ensure that we learn from that. That is all we can do in a situation like that. It's an absolutely tragic result. Yeah,
12: indeed. And yes, it was a few years ago, but when you tell me you've got 180 vacancies for social workers, I worry whether that actually is a reasonably accurate reflection of what's going on now.
11: I would say that we are doing a really good job with the resources we have. The beauty of the budget, as you mentioned, is that it does put more resource into the organisation. With the $90 million that is specified for helping us address increasing reports of concern, we are looking to put that into roles that we describe them as allied support workers. These are roles that are not social workers but can take away some of the non-core social work that our social workers find themselves having to do.
12: Like what?
11: So supervising visits, so parental, you know, supervised visits, some transport. You know, we, I have social workers at the moment who are transporting children, you know, to and from school because the caregiver family can't do that. That's not the best use of a social worker's time. So we're really wanting to get in there and free our social workers up to do the work that only they can do, and focus them on the core. And that's what these allied support worker roles and some of the other changes we're implementing will do. Yeah.
13: The agencies come under a lot of criticism in relation to Māori. Tamariki and rangatahi overrepresented in these statistics as being under oranga tamariki care. So has there actually been improvement? How do you measure that and how much more is needed?
11: It's true that more than half of the children in our care are Māori, and that's hugely disproportionate. So a couple of things that we're doing as an organisation to address that is firstly working very, very closely with iwi and community providers. It's really obvious to us that sometimes those agencies and organisations are far better placed to work with whānau than we are. And so we are on a bit of a pathway and a journey towards a much deeper partnership across the whole of Aotearoa with iwi to understand how we can partner better together so that they can provide those services closer to the community. And we've got some really great examples of that in Hawke's Bay and Eastern Bay of Plenty are some really great examples of partnership where iwi are, in one instance, triaging calls and reports of concern, and they are following up on the non-urgent, non-critical cases that we might not take any further action on. Though in that case, they are visiting whānau, they are offering support, wrapping around early, which is absolutely key, because what we have to do is get in early and work on prevention and work with these whānau to stop children coming into our care. So that's one way we're working
13: indeed
11: to change.
13: But I mean, people have been hearing about how there needs to be change, how there needs to be better operation at Oranga Tamariki for years now. What is the hold-up?
11: Look, I probably don't have to explain to you or anyone listening that the organisation has had quite significant leadership change at the top. You know, there's been a number of chief executives and even, you know, at other levels in the organisation, some quite high turnover of leadership teams. I'm here for 5 years, and interestingly, that is one of the biggest attractions, or the biggest reasons people are pleased to see me arrive in the organisation, is that I have committed to a 5-year contract. I intend to see that out, and I intend to leave the organisation in a much better place in 5 years' time than I've found it. What I am also very committed to do is to build and strengthen our leadership throughout the organisation. A good, you know, good, stable organisation will deliver better outcomes for children. I'm absolutely certain about that. And that's what I've talked to our staff about, is I'm here to steady the ship, stabilise our workforce, you know, support our staff to do the job that they're there to do to the absolute best of their ability.
13: What is the situation with that churn, though, in numbers of people, whether that's leadership roles or indeed other? Because that tells you there's something going on in that organisation that all is not right.
11: I think it tells you that this is an organisation under enormous scrutiny, right? You know, we are very much in the headlines. If Oranga Tamariki is in the headline, it's never that we're doing a great job. And that's part of what I'm here to do, is to talk about some of the really great work that we do and build that narrative to bring and keep great staff in the organisation. I mean, we have an incredibly stable frontline workforce. I'm constantly writing letters of recognition to staff who have served 20, 30, 40 years in the organisation. It's quite incredible. They are very committed. The people working with whānau and children are incredibly committed to the work. And what we need to do as the kind of corporate leadership is just get in behind it and support them to do that.
13: With the report that was done by Dame Karen Patasi on the death of Malachi Sebesk, the money allocated to implement those recommendations, will all of that come to Oranga Tamariki?
11: Not all will come to us. It's an entire system response. So we will definitely receive some of that funding, and there is contingency to look for further as we start to implement changes. One of the really tangible cross kind of government initiatives that has come out of the Dame Karen Patasi report is we've established an interagency hub on Oranga Tamariki's site in Auckland. that's just a really, it's a really simple but incredibly compelling proposition. We've got staff from multiple agencies located together where our contact centre is located, working with the children of who have a parent incarcerated. It's a direct response to that report. And what we're seeing there is some incredible collaboration, some really sensible information sharing about children, and some really great outcomes for these young people whose parents have entered the corrections system. I think that's a really great sign of what the future should hold, is much more cross-agency collaboration, working together, sharing information, and as Dame Karen says in her report, putting the child at the centre and making them visible.
13: Yes, I was struck by the fact that she said putting the child at the centre, because my understanding of what Oranga Tamariki was set up to do was indeed to do exactly that, put the child at the centre. Are you saying that that is something that Oranga Tamariki has failed to do?
11: I'm not saying that. I'm saying that the system needs to put the child at the centre. So one of the roles that I have is to work really closely with my public service chief executive colleagues. So under the Oranga Tamariki Act, I hold a lot of delegations, but my ability to successfully execute those depends on collaboration with across the sector, education, health, even corrections, for example. So I think what Dame Karen's report does is it calls that out quite specifically, that we all, every government agency, needs to take responsibility and be concerned about these young people who are some of our most vulnerable. And so when you put them at the centre and you agree to share information, it sounds ridiculously simple, actually better outcomes happen. So that's what I'm referring to.
13: Some of it, though, is really basic. In Dame Karen's report, I think the first thing that she highlights is that there was nothing in place to support Malachi's mum finding childcare when she was going to jail. That seems like the first question, surely, that somebody would ask in a situation like that.
11: So I definitely can't comment on the specifics because it was well before my time. Absolutely. If a child is coming into Oranga Tamariki care, absolutely we would be sorting all of those things out. That is the core work that we do when we take a child into our care, is ensure that they are in school if they are of school age, that they are getting the health support that they need, etc. In that situation, Malachi wasn't in our care at that point, so it is, you're absolutely right. She should have been given support, and now, as a result of the example I gave you before, that support is available to these young people.
13: Because one of the other things that she points out in her report is that there needs to be a system of mutually reinforcing safety nets. Mm-hmm. Are they in place?
11: They are in place. We just need to make sure that the agencies are collaborating and working well together to join them up, if you like. So, for example, education has recently created these attendance tables pilots. So for us, that is a really great outcome, because for me, as the responsible custodial parent of over 4,000 young people in New Zealand, I want to make sure those that should be in school are in school. And that is one way that the education system is supporting us with that. Likewise, health, we need to make sure our health system is responding to the needs of these young people in a timely way so they can get diagnoses, medication, support, healthcare as and when they need it. So it does exist, and the pressure is on us as the leaders of the system to make sure we join together to deliver it.
13: Indeed. But it sounds like there is still the possibility of gaps in the system.
11: I think there's always going to be that possibility, and what we have to do is do everything in our power to close those gaps. And whether that's through sharing information, whether that's through some co-location, whether it's through much greater cross-agency collaboration, all of that will get us there. It isn't a perfect system. We know that. You see the impacts of our public service right across. It is a stretched system. But I think you've got in Oranga Tamariki as an organisation is an absolute willingness and commitment to kind of pulling that system together and holding it tight for our young people.
13: Are you being asked to do a reasonable job for the amount of resource that you have?
11: Look, I think the budget announcement has been a great opportunity for us. It not only provides greater resource for our frontline, it helps us create more places for children with very high and complex needs. Mm. I think the fact that we have been allocated that money in a very tight budget shows that there's a recognition that we needed additional support, and how we deploy that to the best of our ability is absolutely crucial to getting it right for young people.
13: Another recommendation from Dame Karen's report is that there should be mandatory reporting. Is it time to bring it in?
11: So where we're at with that recommendation currently, and this is again another piece of kind of cross-government work, is we are training those people in those roles that we would expect to report. We're giving them training in how to understand and report child abuse and those sorts of things. And that has begun and has been going on for several months now. So that's well underway.
13: Okay. So mandatory reporting is something that is coming in, and that is something that you anticipate will be fully across the organisation when?
11: So not necessarily an Oranga Tamariki recommendation, because this is a system recommendation. So all of that work is underway. I can't give you a date. I think the first phase is absolutely about ensuring that the people we would expect to be making these reports of concern have got the right training to do so. And obviously the budget recognises that through additional resource for Oranga Tamariki if our reports of concern increase as a result of that.
13: A couple of people have been in touch on 2101 with actually the same complaint here. I've worked as a support worker, this person says. The amount of paperwork is excessive and so time consuming. Someone else in touch saying it's the constant paperwork. What is the situation with the paperwork? Do you have to do too much bureaucracy?
11: I would definitely say we have some old and outdated systems. We have a very old what we call case management system, but we are in the process of upgrading that, and that will definitely deal to that concern. I think it is difficult for staff to complete, you know, the paperwork required, but we are, you know, we are fulfilling a statutory obligation here, and so we do have to make sure that we are capturing the right information and storing it correctly. With the allied support worker that I've talked about, the new budget money will actually allow us to employ a larger workforce and a permanent workforce. So previously we have only really been able to appoint those roles in a fixed term capacity. So I think what we will see is the workload spread over a much bigger number of people, which is ideal, and we will see, you know, some of that pressure ease.
13: Because how much time does a social worker have to spend doing the paperwork on top of the time that they would be doing their visits?
11: I can't tell you that, actually. It's not something I have a figure about. What I can say, though, is in all of the visits that I have made to sites, and I've met with pretty much the entire team at every Oranga Tamariki site that I've been to, paperwork hasn't been raised as an issue with me. It is definitely, you know, not something that I'm saying isn't true, but it hasn't been raised directly with me so far.
13: What's the breakdown of using the extra funding on people versus on systems? You talk about, you know, how we've got to sort of join the systems up and information share. Is that about actually software, or is it about people?
11: So it's about both. So the budget announcements recently are mostly about people. And at the moment, what we need to stabilise our workforce and to ensure that we are best placed to respond to those urgent and critical reports of concern that we talked about, we need people. That in itself, though, will never be enough. We need good systems, and so we do have a business case going up to Cabinet, which is to fund the new case management system. So we've done really great preparatory work in that. If we're able to implement it, it will definitely be life-changing for our social workers, I can tell you that much.
13: How high is the demand for Oranga Tamariki's services, and is there indeed that going up?
11: Yes, it's definitely going up. So reports of concern have definitely increased. And one of the things that our staff have to do is filter through those urgent and critical reports and deal with those most quickly. But that's not the only work we do. So outside of the 4,000 children in our care, there's 18,000 that our organisation is working with, and working with their whānau and working with community providers to keep out of the care system. And in a lot of ways, that's the untold story of Oranga Tamariki, because success there is actually not engaging, you know, not them engaging in our deeper statutory response. And in a lot of ways, if I could, you know, say anything, it would be that that's the work of social workers that we really, really should celebrate, because that work is the work that keeps children out of our Oranga Tamariki system, and that's what we all want, surely.
13: Will mandatory reporting, though, increase the workload and increase the amount of information coming in, which then makes it harder to work out where the real critical response is needed?
11: So we've got very good systems for triaging reports of concern, and so they will be critical if we have any significant uptick in reports of concern. So we have a national contact centre. It's staffed by social workers who take in those reports of concern, do some immediate follow-up, and then allocate those to a site where, you know, as appropriate. Those systems are very effective. We may need extra resource in our contact centre, and there's some allowance in this budget funding to do that and to develop some efficiencies and new processes within there. So I think we are setting ourselves up for the best possible outcome.
13: We do continue to hear, though, of children who end up in police cells or young people who are housed in motel rooms, and also assault charges levelled against staff from some of the residential areas. So does Oranga Tamariki have the capacity to properly care for young people?
11: We absolutely do. In the youth justice system, we have very little control over the number of young people that come into that system. And so there are occasions when a young person has been arrested and is in a police cell, and we have to move other young people around our residences to make space for them. It is absolutely not ideal for us to have children in the police in a police cell. I don't think anyone would accept that as a good thing. On occasion, though, it's the safest place for them while we find a spot for them across the network of our youth justice residences or other residences. And it is something we do begrudgingly, really. Yeah.
13: What does success look like here for you? You say you're here for 5 years. What would be some of those numbers that need to change for you to be happy with the impact you've had?
11: Look, fundamentally, we have to meet our care standards. Those are there for a reason, and you know, we are absolutely pivoting all of the energy and work of the organisation towards that. So that is about making sure that we're responding to those reports of concern in a timely way. It's ensuring that young people are getting a visit from their social worker. It's ensuring that they're accessing those other supports, health, education, etc. It is, you know, frankly, it is Oranga Tamariki not in the headlines. You know, it is us doing great work, keeping children out of the system and ensuring that those in the system are safe and feel loved and supported. I think for me, long term, you know, if we were to go beyond 5 to say 10 years, you know, I think we will be a different organisation. We will have nailed this concept of partnership with our iwi and community providers in such a way that a lot of that important work is being done there, where it should be done, and that Oranga Tamariki is doing the work that only we can do and is supporting communities, iwi, to do that other work in their own whānau.
13: Those reports of concern that we talked about at the beginning, currently you're hitting 80%, the target being 95%. When are you going to hit 95%?
11: I can't give you an answer to that. I wish I could. It's certainly something we are keeping a very, very close eye on.
13: Will it be within your term at the top?
11: I would certainly hope so. It's not a target that we're aiming to miss. It's a target that we're aiming to hit. And, you know, additional staff, really attracting great social workers to come and stay with us, all of that is part of ensuring that we're able to respond to reports of concern when we need to.
13: A final question, actually, that's just come in on text on 2101. Please ask what counselling is given to the children Oranga Tamariki uplift. I was told, this texter says, in a professional capacity, that the 124 children in Oranga Tamariki care in Taranaki, not one child is getting counselling.
11: So I definitely can't speak to the specifics of that, and I'm absolutely happy to go and have a look into it.
13: Would cancelling be part of a wraparound service?
11: Absolutely, it should be part of a wraparound service, or, you know, as is required by specific children. You know, it's not a blanket statement. But what you'll find, I'm fairly certain, is that some of that is dependent upon the availability of those services to children and young people in the community. So we've, as part of another aspect of the budget bid, is we will be employing a much larger workforce of our own, of psychologists across the country. And so that is part of that is to address what we know, you know, the needs out there amongst our children, young people, and in fact, our staff.
13: Appreciate your time. Thank you very much for coming in and talking to us this morning on 9 to Noon. Amanda Malu there, Secretary for Children, Chief Executive of Oranga Tamariki.
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14: Auckland Theatre Company is about to have its first ever Nuan play on the main stage. Sons of Vau, written by Vela Manusote from his own experiences of growing up with a father who led with violence. And it centres around three brothers trying to break free from him. It's a coming-of-age story, but it's also about forgiveness and reflection. It's a very deeply personal story. It won the 2021 Adam Play Award for Best Play by a Pacifica playwright. Kia ora, Vela. Thanks for joining us on Culture 101.
15: Wonderful to be in this space. Thank you for having me here.
14: This is going to be the first Nuan story ever performed on ATC's main stage. A long time coming. Mm. How does it feel to be the one who gets to do that?
15: You know what? Fantastic. This story has been with me for years. You know, when I talk about the story, it's always that feeling, like the emotional feeling for as a man. You know, it's inspired by my journey. It is a new age story, first of its kind, and my relationship with my father and all that kind of stuff. Mm. He passed away without me making my peace with him, and it stuck with me. It's like my, you know, it's like, oh my gosh, you know, I have to make peace. How do I do that? Words, writing.
14: That's your thing.
15: That's the only way I can give something back.
14: You weren't able to say farewell. You didn't have that peace. So what was that like then, writing something to process that?
15: It's like opening the door for all that pain to come back. Set 40 years ago, 40-something years ago. And when my writing, with my hand, is like, I wrote it with, I guess, a lot of anger because you're writing the words. And I'm allowing that anger to bring the words. And my finger was just typing, like, oh my gosh, you know, and sometimes I just have to stop, like, no, man.
14: Is this the first time you had written about your relationship with your father?
15: Yeah. My father passed away, you know, over 20-something years ago. I'm old enough now to be able to face it. I'm not revealing myself. I'm celebrating. I'm finding some form of way of going, this is it, especially for myself. But also I've got two sons who's never got hiding anything else. And to present it with Auckland Theatre Company, which is the theatre, ASB Theatre, many years ago. 5 minutes away, we used to go fishing.
14: Well, this is a bit of a full circle moment, right? Because when you first moved here, like you say, 5 minutes down the road from the theatre is the wharf, and that's where you used to fish with your brother, your father.
15: Yes, that's right.
14: Yeah, this is 1979 when you moved from Newark.
15: Yes, 1979 we arrived here. We lived in a Ponsby cold flat, and we went to fishing. And when I was, you know, ASB theatre, looking like, oh my gosh, a young man stood there, you know, looking. And that to me is like always brings the emotion.
14: This play deals with a father who raises his sons, you know, with violence, through violence. Yeah. And that is the past, but it's also made you who you are today. I guess, how do you hold those two things, and is that where the idea of celebration comes in?
15: Yeah, of course. Where I am today is because of drama. Drama has given me the license to express myself and finding some form of peace within myself. In the play, you see through the eye of the child and then the teenager and then the man. And what that did to me, you know, I always, you know, credit drama for saving people like, saving me, especially me.
14: Yeah. Why do you feel that you could write this now, after all these years?
15: Courage. the courage to be able to, I'm 55, but the courage to be able to go right, you know, and even, you know, beautiful partner on the pillow, says, Vals, you gotta do it. You gotta do it. You know, I keep saying, you don't understand. You gotta, no, I gotta do it. And just having, you know, the years being in the creative spaces has allowed me to do it. Mm. But what I write, it's like, oh, wow.
16: Do you feel like it helped you process your life?
15: Of course. It's a must. For me, personally. You know, my kids are always, like I keep saying, they never get a hiding, so they're lucky. You know, but it helped me as a man. I have to. I have to. And you know, I keep saying, you know, hugging is one of the best things that taught me. But that came through drama. Mm. When I was, you know, I keep going, when I was at drama school, I literally had to give 5 people hugs a day. But proper hugs, not those cool ones.
16: Was that tough?
15: Of course it was.
16: Yeah.
15: I'm a tough guy.
16: Yeah.
15: And then I understand the importance of my feelings and my emotions, and especially with my work that aligned kind of together.
16: Well, you joined Pacific Theatre in 1987. So you moved here in 1979, yeah. And less than 10 years later you were performing in schools around the country. And then you were the first Nguyen graduate from Toi Whakaari. Yeah. Who encouraged you? Who encouraged you to go from Pacific Theatre to keep going to acting school?
15: Thank you for the question. I had some beautiful, like, Balangi old school teachers, you know. And it always breaks my heart. And in the way that I'm celebrating, I think her name was Mrs. Walker from Ponsonby Intermediate.
16: You never forget the teachers' names, eh?
15: I know, but she was so kind to me. Took me to her house and taught me all the things. I had a show, Summer Shakespeare. She came and left a card and said, I knew you were going to make it.
16: Aww.
15: I didn't know what was that. And then, you know, but when I was at Samhain College, June Renwick.
16: Yeah. You know, we've spoken to June on the show.
15: I know.
16: She's still going.
15: She's amazing. I was one of those kids, you know, I got kicked out of school. I think the first week at Samhain College, she was the one that bailed me out and kind of stuff. And she's always been a teacher of mine. I had some wonderful teachers.
16: Mm.
15: New Zealand Drama School, Robin Payne. You know, and Casey Kelly, Annie Ruth, and Murray Lynch. I don't forget their names. Yeah. And they put in there. They, you know, I tried first time at drama school. Nope, didn't make it. Okay. Second time, nope. Third time, they said give up. Fourth time, someone dropped out, and they let me in. And I'm still here. Didn't miss a day at drama school. I'm still here. But, you know, the hardest thing was understand what drama was.
16: Yeah.
15: Working with people not from my culture.
16: Well, after Toy, you formed a comedy duo called The Brownies, and you both ended up winning the Chapman Tripp Award. What was it like then? Because, you know, you have this recognition, you have this award, but those roles for Pacifica actors weren't really there.
15: Yeah, totally.
16: So then how do
15: there's nothing for us. You know, I totally understand why it took me a while to get to drama school. There was nothing for me, for people looking like myself. Then I fell in love with comedy, meaning that I could do anything I want to do. I don't have to look the part of an actor. I can let myself go, you know, and I've done comedy left, right, and center. It was one of the most, I guess, freedom as because I was an actor, now I'm a comedian. Before Killer Coconut Crew, and that's when myself and Annabella graduated. Living in the State House was a fantastic. And then...
16: Is that where you met?
15: I met, you know, she's denied this, but I met her at a bus stop. So, yeah, let's not do it about it. Yeah.
16: Can you tell me about meeting... This is Annabella Folatevao, your partner,
15: yes.
16: who people may recognise Annabella from, well, all the work she does, but Tina.
15: Tina the film.
16: Yeah.
15: Yes.
16: Tell me about meeting at a bus stop.
15: Oh, yeah, I'll tell you, because I have the license, because we've been living together for 30-something years. She met her through a friend of mine, saying, oh, you should come meet a friend of mine, and a good close friend of mine, and I met Annabella, but she was not an easy person to attract, I guess, you know, because I guess, she was the head girl at Otahu College, she had all that, she got to church, you know, Samoa, all the beautiful thing, you know. I'm opposite, I'm the street kid to catch the bus, but it took a while before we became best of friends first, and then, then I went to drama school, and the only way for us to kind of like, I guess, carry on is she had to go to drama school too. So she thought she was so good because she'd done the theatres, you know, at school, and, you know, she was the, you know, head girl and all that. She would get in. She didn't get in the first try, so. So, you know, I have to, you know, she got in the second one. And that's how we kind of like, yeah, we just became best of friends and we just came to work, support her. Mm. You know, she's always really strong with what she wants kind of stuff. She actually, yeah, yeah. And then when we came out of drama school, there was nothing for us.
16: Yeah.
15: I worked in food world in Otara, my first real job. And that's when I became a writer. Meaning that, you know, I always look up to Oscar Carty, Victor Rogers, you know, how did they write? You know, the only thing they really passed the school

0: and the idea. We funded ourselves, got a house, blah, blah, all those stuff. But the amazing people that came in and been part of it, of the, I guess, of someone has an idea. I have the idea, and the team will execute it. Because we're actors, we understand the space and all that kind of stuff. Yeah.
1: And what's it like in the house, in the home, with, you know, two creatives, and you've got kids?
0: It was worse back. I mean, looking back, because we had a backyard. It was up to 10 people that were staying in the backyard, building the studio, editing, filming, writing, all that kind of stuff. And Bell's, Annabella's parents were beautiful Samoans, not traditional ones. Otherwise, we'd be married by now. They were really good, supportive. They looked after the kids. And now our kids are growing up. They come to our creative spaces. Goes, oh, wow, that's what I saw as a youngster.
1: Yeah.
0: All that kind of stuff.
1: Yeah.
0: But it was, we were lucky we had the support. I want my kids to go to university, which one of them did. 2 years, came back and said, he wants to be in the creative space. Like, oh, my gosh.
1: Like you guys.
0: Yeah, like you. He wants to be like us guys. I think because what we went through, they want to be part, he want to be part of it. And he's doing good for himself and all that stuff. You know, all our kids are in the creative space, but it's like, not the creative space. Go on, be a lawyer, be a doctor. Get something out. That's why we came to New Zealand for. What do you want to be, an actor or a writer? Why?
1: Don't do it. What are you hoping people will take away from Sons of Val?
0: Yeah, thank you. What the people is going to take away is the story. They're coming to my world. You're coming to my whare. You're coming to my house. You're going to be eating the food that I'm providing for you. You know, whether you like it or not, that's your choice. What's wonderful is we are at rehearsals now. And just having the words, writing the words and handing it over to Annapella and them, and what they're doing is they're giving it a life.
1: Yeah, how involved are you in that process? I was curious. Because your story, right?
0: And I totally agree.
1: You're
0: absolutely right. I had to remind them, excuse me, this is my story. What are we doing adding those kind of creative stuff into it? Breathe into the story and you know, I'm told Val's to step aside.
1: You're being a tyrant.
0: Yeah, exactly. Watching like a tiger from the sideline.
1: Well, it's got an excellent cast, so I'm really looking forward to seeing it.
0: The cast is four strong, handsome, brown, young men.
1: You've sort of written the show that maybe you were hoping you could be in when you left Toy, right?
0: I totally agree.
1: Those kind of roles now are so much more common and there's space for it.
0: But that's the only way to do things for us, is write our own roles.
1: Oh, very much looking forward to it. Thank you, Vala. Thank you for speaking to me.
0: Wonderful conversation. Just feel your energy and everything else. Thank you so much. I really appreciate it. Thank you, Malo. Whakawelei mahaki.
1: Vala Manu Sote and Sons of Vow opens on the 18th of June this coming week and runs until the 5th of July.

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1: RNZ Pacific News, Tālo Whakoe. I'm Selmanu Ulalima mai te evam tāo whai. An active submarine volcano that's been causing issues in Papua New Guinea's Bismarck Sea has cooled off. Since mid-May, the so-called Titan Ridge volcano has been belching a large plume of steam several kilometres into the air while also producing huge rafts of pumice that have hampered marine traffic in Manus province. However, the principal geodetic surveyor at the Rabaul Volcano Observatory, Steve Saunders, says the eruption has abated in the past week.
2: There's no longer any real steam. There's a little bit in places, but it's very quiet now. There doesn't seem to be any pumice being produced, just a bit of sediment rising from the bottom, and you can see it as a green plume in the sea, but it's getting smaller.
1: He says the large rafts of pumice around Manus Island have largely dispersed. A Fijian recycling advocate says there is a lack of political will to deal with waste from imported goods. The Pacific Recycling Federation, or PRF, is importing mixed recyclable waste from Nauru to process in Fiji as part of a plan to build a regional recycling network. PRF founder Amitesh Deo says Pacific nations depend on imports for survival and growth, but do too little to manage the waste left behind.
3: During COVID time, for example, while it was a good thing, we were seeing so much aid and so much assistance coming in. What the world was not recognizing and factoring in is all that assistance was also coming in with all plastic packaging and things like that.
1: He says the Nauru partnership could help turn the Pacific's trash into opportunity. Two sisters featured in Pacifica Inc's 50th anniversary photo exhibition says the showcase reminds them of the organisation's achievements for women's rights. Sose Annandale and her sister Ngangau are featured together in the exhibition, honouring their late mother Elaine Uluave Annandale, who was the first Pacific woman elected as Porirua City Councillor in 1983. Saucier says the exhibition stands as a reminder that today's Pacific leaders are here because of yesterday's sacrifices.
4: We're standing on the shoulder of these giants and their memories, their service to this community and what they did inspires us to do the work that we continue to do today. We do everything we can to uplift our people, but not just that, to actually honour our culture, our identity and our sense of belonging.
1: The exhibition runs till August 16. New Zealand police say they have seized more than a tonne of cannabis plants hidden in a group of homes in suburban Auckland. They found more than 1,500 plants in 17 unoccupied properties rented by Vietnamese nationals. Roanne Quinn reports.
5: The latest bust comes after police seized 10 tonnes of cannabis across 120 homes last September. Inspector Muhammad Artik says that shows there's still a problem with so-called grow houses in suburban homes in the city. He's urging landlords to carry out basic checks on prospective tenants. That includes potential alarm bells like renters insisting on paying in cash or offering to pay more to avoid inspections. No arrests have been made in the latest case.
1: New Zealand has sent condolences to those who have lost loved ones and livelihoods in the earthquakes in Venezuela. The Foreign Minister, Winston Peters, raised the matter in Parliament ahead of question time yesterday afternoon. He pointed to the government's contribution to international efforts to respond to the earthquakes. Mr. Peters says the government stands ready to consider any further requests for assistance from affected countries as the full impacts become clear. The statement received unanimous support across Parliament. The Maine New Zealand Nurses Union says a death in the emergency department at Waikato Hospital will be tough on staff. A person is reported to have been found unresponsive in a toilet after a 9-hour wait in the emergency department on Monday night. Te Whatu Ora has opened a rapid review and the Health Minister says the family will rightly want answers. The Nurses Organisation President Anne Daniel says triaging staff often see people waiting long hours in ED.
6: We take it home. It takes a long time when you go home after a shift to actually wind down. You think about all the things you could, should have done, but you didn't have time or the resource to do them.
1: And Daniel says research shows the fewer staff on shift, the more likely it is to have avoidable patient harm or death. New data from Massey University shows housing affordability in Aotearoa improved at a sharp rate in the first quarter of this year. It says affordability improved 12.6% in the 3 months to March on a nationwide basis. Our money correspondent Susan Edmonds has more.
7: The increase in housing affordability was driven by a small lift in average earnings, falls in median house prices, and falls in interest rates. For the quarter, Marlborough led the improvements. Over a year, national affordability improved just over 23%. Northland had the biggest increase. Auckland's improved 25%, Wellington's 24%, and Canterbury's 23%. The researchers say what happens from here will depend on the direction interest rates take.
1: In sport, Fijian Entrua co-captain Temo Mayanavanua says the Flying Fijians will need to focus on Wales and give their 100% effort if they are to stand any chance in their First Nations Championship game this weekend. FBC News reports the Fijians are in Cardiff preparing for the match. Mayanavanua says he expects a highly competitive contest despite Wales' 33-31 loss to the Barbarians at the weekend. Fiji faces Wales in its first of three test matches at the Cardiff City Stadium at 1:10 a.m. Fiji time. Samoan winger Brian To'o is one of several to make way as New South Wales coach Laurie Daly makes changes for Origin 3. Dolphins back Jack Bostock will make his Origin debut in the series decider, one of six changes for the Blues. Centre Stephen Crichton and Bradman Best, second rower Liam Martin, interchange forward Haumole Ola Kawatu and dummy half Blake Braley have all been named. Daly says the changes reflected the belief within the Blues camp that previous Origin experience will be crucial for a series decider in Brisbane. Origin 3 is on July 8th. And two games ending in penalty shootouts have seen two footballing heavyweights knocked out of the World Cup. Paraguay beat Germany 4-3 on penalties yesterday in the round of 32 before Morocco beat the Netherlands, also on penalties. That's your latest RNZ Pacific News and Sport. For more stories, go to rnz.co.nz/Pacific.
8: Hello, ¿qué tal? This is Pacific Waves from RNZ Pacific. I'm Koroe Hawkins, in for Susana Suisuiki. Coming up first, more allegations of police brutality in Fiji, concern over increased deployment of Indonesian military personnel to West Papua, and later on, Tonga honours Jason Taumalolo's 300th NRL match over the weekend. And a warning, this story discusses allegations of violent abuse, which some listeners may find distressing. The wife of a deceased Fijian farmer who copped serious injuries in a March police raid is looking for answers. Ane Vakarawa's husband, Iveri Tuimasi, died 2 weeks ago, the third of a string of deaths this year where law enforcement is alleged to have played a role. Kaya Selby has the story.
9: It was 6 o'clock in the morning on March the 27th when a group of police officers showed up at Ane's family home in Benga and began to search. After apparently finding marijuana seedlings on a shelf, they took off in search of her husband, Iveri.
10: When they came back, I stood in front of a house and I was standing there and my husband came back with them. Police officer asked me, did you know where did your husband left earlier that night? I told him no. Why? Because he said that he ran away. Then he was asking me some other questions. After that, I heard one police officer said, when we catch him, we have to punch him, eh? And I was like, I was talking to myself, why should they punch him, eh?
9: By the afternoon, Iveri had been taken to a hospital on the mainland.
10: And I asked him, what happened to my husband? And he said that he fell from a cliff. He wanted to run away and he fell from the cliff and they couldn't catch him. And they said, the police officer said that my husband threw a stone at one of the officers and he ran.
9: But Ane was sceptical. Iveri hadn't grown anything in that part of Benga for some time. She thought, why would he have gone there?
10: My husband he wasn't able to sit properly. We can see how much pain he was in. He looked and I asked him, did you jump? Not loudly, but just I just signaled to him, did you jump? And he shook his head. So from there, I knew that my husband didn't jump.
9: Ani alleges that her husband was beaten by the police during their raid. She says he had a boot mark on his chest, a dark bruise on the back of his head, and cuts on his hand. Injuries too precise to be explained by a fall. Iveri would remain in hospital until May the 10th. Though he initially showed signs of recovery, Ani says he rapidly declined over the following month, losing weight, becoming virtually unrecognizable.
10: He had no medical condition before the assault. He's a very healthy man, an energetic man. Just after the assault, that's when we started going in and out of hospitals. He kept telling me, I need to post the things that the officers did to him. And everything, because what happened that day, he told me. But the officer in charge was busy and was not able to take his statement because he said she was busy.
9: Ani had filed a police complaint on March the 30th, just 3 days after the raid. But then Iveri died on June 19th. Ani had gone public on Facebook 2 days before. That's when she heard from the officer in charge.
10: She told me that in our hospital, he said that Iveri admitted that he fell from a cliff before they transferred him to Suwa. And I told her, ma'am, you have to understand that that day when they brought my husband to the hospital, he was coming with the very people that assaulted him. They could have threatened him along the way to tell the doctor that he really fell. Or, you know, they could have threatened him. Eh? So I told the officer in charge, He wouldn't be able to tell the truth because the very people that assaulted him was there.
9: Iveri died 2 weeks after another Fijian man, Sakiasi Oserandravu, succumbed to his own injuries. Sakiasi had been raided by police in late April and his family alleged that officers beat him and tortured him. Both died more than a month after their injuries and their death certificates bear the same primary cause of death, sepsis. And both Sakiasi and Iveri's families insist that neither had anything wrong with them before they were raided. The police came out a week ago in a statement acknowledging that a raid took place and that the officers are being spoken to. They have not responded to RNZ Pacific's request for comment.
8: An Indonesian human rights researcher says a rapidly growing number of Indonesian military personnel are being deployed to West Papua. This comes amid ongoing violent incidents related to a long-running conflict between Indonesia's security forces and the West Papua National Liberation Army. Johnny Blades reports.
11: The population makeup of the Indonesian-controlled Papua region, or West Papua as it's known internationally, has been steadily changing for years, with Papuans now a minority in many parts. Growing hand in glove with that change is a huge military build-up. Andreas Hasono of Human Rights Watch Indonesia says that under the country's new president, Prabowo Subianto, there's been an escalation of military sent to Papua, with at least a battalion a year being deployed.
12: The Prabowo administration is to increase the figure up to 42 battalions by 2029. Today, Papua has around 56,000 Indonesian soldiers. The ratio is one soldier per 100 civilians in Papua. It is much higher than the national ratio in Indonesia, one soldier per 696 civilians.
11: He cites recent figures produced by Made Supriyatma, an Indonesian military analyst who monitors TNI deployment in Papua. Supriyatma found that as of last year, there were almost 56,000 military personnel in Papua, far more than the estimated 1,438 members of Papuan independence fighting groups, who only have 361 firearms.
12: It obviously is more than securing the area and to protect the population, but to grab lands, to clear forests, and to occupy this vast land.
11: Andreas Hassono says the pattern behind the deployment is emphasized by the places where many of the troops are sent to.
12: The biggest detachments is in South Papua province, including Merauke and Bovendigul Regencies, where the Indonesian government is clearing nearly 3 million hectares of land and swamps, starting to produce what President Prabowo said to be, quote, food and energy estate, unquote.
11: Meanwhile, Papuans are not only seeing more Indonesian military in their homeland these days, they're witnessing a new type of warfare and technology being used by the Indonesian military.
12: Military units, usually equipped with drones, are dispatched in areas where the Papuan militants operate. These units patrol their respective areas with foot soldiers and drone unit, also armed with grenades and other explosives attached to the drone.
11: Indonesia's military works together with a large Indonesian police presence in Papua, with one police officer for every 219 civilians. Combined, with over 83,000 soldiers and police present, Indonesia's security forces in Papua are 58 times larger than the membership of all the fragmented, armed, pro-independence Papuan groups combined. RNZ Pacific has sought comment from Indonesia's military.
8: The stories of Pacific women who helped shape Porirua have been brought into the spotlight in a new exhibition celebrating the 50th anniversary of Pacifica Inc. Marama Malama, Te Manawa Moana Women at Pataka Art and Museum, honours generations of women whose leadership, advocacy and service have impacted Pacific communities across New Zealand. Tiana Haxton was at the exhibit's grand opening.
13: Photographed by Nungalo Jacinta Maunga, the exhibition features portraits of local Pacifica community leaders alongside stories recounting the legacies they have each built for future generations. The showcase is timed with Matariki, guided by the remembrance star Pahutukawa, and also pays tribute to the pioneers whose work laid the foundations for Pacific people in Porirua.
14: We made things happen here in Porirua in New Zealand. We have made a difference.
13: That's what Ngangau Annandale Stone says the exhibition celebrates. She and her sister Saucia are featured together in the exhibition, honouring their late mother Elaine Uluavi Annandale, who was the first Pacific woman elected as Porirua City Councillor in 1983. Today, her daughters carry her legacy forward, serving as government officials and civil servants. Ngangau wants people visiting the exhibition to remember the sacrifices of those who came before and recognise the work still ongoing.
14: What would I want them to feel? To just get a sense of these amazing women who came from somewhere else to build something here, to give diversity, to give difference, to give options and alternatives, and to make this a much better and enriched culture here.
13: Her sister Saucia Annandale says the exhibition stands as a reminder that today's Pacific leaders are here because of yesterday's sacrifices.
4: We're standing on the shoulder of these giants and their memories, their service to this community and what they did inspires us to do the work that we continue to do today. We do everything we can to uplift our people, but not just that, to actually honour our culture, our identity and our sense of belonging.
13: Also honoured in the exhibition is Tere Moana Omawa Hodges, a Cook Islands educator and designer of Te Vaivai research methodologies. She says seeing the portraits spark memories among visitors has been the most rewarding part of the grand opening.
15: And it's going to have people who are going to come, they're going to start reflecting. Like today, it took me ages to leave the room because so many people saying, I remember when I was at Brandon, I remember when we did this. So the connections have been made. So the whole exhibition, so far, successful.
13: Omawa Hodges says organisations such as Pacifica Inc. remain vital to ensure Pacific communities continue to have a seat at decision-making tables.
15: Pacifica means that they are in the forefront. So we have representatives, we have voices, we have people who will be the voices of the individual Pacifica nations. So Pacifica is going to give voices to those individual islands, huge or small, villages, families.
13: For Teresa Koliavu, a community support worker and volunteer school chaplain, being recognised alongside women she describes as legends is humbling.
16: It's very overwhelming for me to be with all the, I guess, the legends of Porirua, the Pacific people. I'm just so blessed to be amongst them as well.
13: She says the exhibition acknowledges the generations of Pacific women whose hard work created opportunities and opened doors for those who followed.
16: It's really just recognising all the mahi and all the our mamas, all the things that they have done to contribute to where our Pacific people are and how they've toiled, worked so hard and planted roots. Our future, our generation will look back and see what their mamas have done.
13: As Pacifica Inc. marks its 50th anniversary, Marama Malama, the Manawa Moana woman, stands not only as a celebration of the women who shaped Pacific communities in New Zealand, but also an invitation to the next generation to carry their stories forward and take the lead to shape the future.

0: Tongan Princess Angelica Latu Fuiteka Tukuaho and Tongan Prime Minister Lord Whakawhanua, who is also the Tonga Rugby League President, flew to Townsville to watch Jason Taumalolo play his 300th National Rugby League game last Saturday. Whakawhanua says Taumalolo is an inspiration for young people and his achievements extend far beyond rugby league. Taumalolo says he was honoured with this special game but would celebrate after he has retired from the sport. Senior sports journalist Ilia Satora with the story.
1: Taumalolo put on a fiery performance to help the North Queensland Cowboys overcome the Panthers 26-12, but said the significance of the moment has not quite sunk in.
2: Thought about too much of how much I've achieved and how many games I've played. I try to take tonight, you know, as another game. At the end of the day, I've got to come out here, do my job, and maybe when I retire and I kick the feet up eventually, I'll look back on games like tonight and with a smile on my face and enjoy what a career I've had. Before now, I've still got a job to do.
1: He says having the Princess and the Prime Minister watching him in the game was an honour, and he was proud for the opportunity to represent his heritage.
2: It's always an honour and privilege to have someone from the royal family and the Prime Minister, let alone attend tonight. Yeah, it was quite a surprise hearing that they're going to be attending tonight's game, but always a privilege to represent, obviously, where I come from, my heritage, obviously New Zealand-born, Tongan heritage.
1: PM Whakawhanua says Tonga is proud of Taumalolo's achievement and what he has become, not only for Tongans, but the international game.
3: Many refer to this growth movement as the Taumalolo effect, a legacy defined by pride, identity and empowerment, which has encouraged numerous players of Pacific heritage to represent Tonga and other Pacific nations, ultimately strengthening the international game. Jason Taumalolo stands as one of the most modern and decorated International Rugby League athletes from Tonga.
1: Whakawhanua says Taumalolo had inspired and continues to inspire young people with his exceptional skills and dedication.
3: Throughout his distinguished career, Jason has demonstrated exceptional leadership, resilience and excellence at the highest level of the game. His unwavering commitment to representing Tonga on the international stage has inspired communities across both Tonga, Australia, New Zealand, America and Pacific countries, strengthening cultural and sporting ties between our nations.
0: That's Pacific Waves for today. For all episodes, head over to rnz.co.nz/Pacific. We're also on Spotify, Apple, and iHeartRadio. 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
4: The mighty Nelson Grant Smithies is with us now. Morena, Grant.
5: Morena.
4: What's it doing to you there?
5: Oh, it's fine. It's cold. I had to bust out a sort of dubious yellow lumberjack jacket thing I found in an op shop today to stride up the road because it was in a hat. So, yeah, it's getting cold.
4: You've got yourself a little,
5: no
4: tea cozy,
5: from me.
4: Little tea cozy on, have you?
5: Yeah, it's kind of a knitted, you could call it a tea cozy. It's got that vibe.
4: Look at you lot know. With a high of 17 coming your way today. Or is that, am I making that up? Yeah, I think I'm
5: I don't know. I don't know, when I looked at it
4: earlier
5: this morning.
4: In an average wind speed of 22 kph, it's just a walk in the park there today.
5: Yeah, totally. I didn't know Auckland was so rough. So commiserations to those fellas. Maybe they'll be cheered up by the sound of Julia Jacklin, because it always works for me, which is what I'm about to inflict on the nation now. She's a... I only heard her, actually. She's an Australian singer-songwriter about to release her fourth album called The Gem in a few months. But I heard it for the first time when I was in my wee record shop and Marlon Williams bowled on in to have a rummage around in the record crates, and he brought me a present, which was a copy of her second album called Crushing. And I think it's the only time someone's come into the record shop with a record to give me that wasn't their own record. You know, he just... really rated her, and I think she had been really inspired by the first Aldous Harding record and various other things that were made by Ben Edwards at his Littleton studio. So she worked, she's from the Blue Mountains outside Sydney, but she worked in a essential oils factory to raise the dosh to come over and record over here. Her first record was called Don't Let the Kids Win. And that was inspired by that, the first Aldous Harding record. And then she came back over to make her second record, Crushing. And I think that must be the Marlon connection. And then all these records have been marvellous. I heard Crushing and I was disappointed that I hadn't heard it earlier because Julia had just done a bit of a whistle-stop tour around the country that I would have gone to if I'd known how ace she was. And then her third album was called Pre-Pleasure, and she went over to Canada to record that one in 2002, which I also loved. It's full of sort of warm confessional songs, I guess. They feel like really compressed short stories about, you know, her religious upbringing, her battles with anxiety, her relationship with her body, just fascinating sort of subject matter, often with lovely string arrangements by a Canadian composer called Owen Pallett. And I read an interview where she said she wanted to connect the songs back to the sort of orchestrated ballads she loved to sing along to with a kid when she was a kid, which were things like she was obsessed with singers like Doris Day. So let's have a listen to something from that album first before we hear something off the new one. This particular song is a catalogue of unhelpful sex advice she'd been given during her early teens, apparently. And it gives you an idea of what a glorious vocalist she is, plus Owen Pallett's strings come drifting in the second half. It's called Tenderness Ignored.

There you go, Julia Jacklin. I love that. It's called Ignore Tenderness, and that's off her third album, Pre-Pleasure, that came out in 2022. And then there's been, you know, 4 years of intermittent grafting away on this new record, upcoming new record, which is called The Gem, and it's named after a small Collingwood bar she discovered after she first moved to Melbourne from Sydney in 2017. Her old mate Robert Muenas owns a tiny studio called Rat Shack Studios that's essentially a converted upstairs hotel room above the bar, and they recorded this record there with three musician friends, you know, often recording during daytime because the bar downstairs gets a bit too raucous in the evenings. They also, Jacqueline and the band, played a couple of surprise shows downstairs in the bar to try out new tracks and, you know, tinker away with the songs for a year or so. And then the band members all got little matching gemstone tattoos on the last day of recording, apparently. But I thought it comes out in about 6 or 8 weeks. But the lead singer, the lead single, sorry, is a paean to the type of, you know, 80s jangle rock. The Melbourne sound that was really current when Jacqueline first moved there from Sydney. So this single is called Get Away From Me, I Think I'll Love You Soon.

0: you go, Julia Jacklin, get away from me. I think I'll love you soon. She just got signed to 4AD too, which is a big deal, like a major
1: great voice, sort of, got a really distinctive vocal. Yeah.
0: I'm going to go and see her next time she comes here and trundles around the country, now that I'm up with the play, as far as Julia Jacklin goes. But yeah, that album, that upcoming album is called The Gem, and not too far away. Hey, the next thing I wanted to play is a band I've been sort of obsessed with for a while called Os Mutantes, who were a Brazilian rock band linked with the Tropicália movement of the late 60s. David Byrne of Talking Heads is a huge fan, and he released a great compilation of their best work as part of his an ongoing series of records he put out called World Psychedelic Classics. And this one is called Everything Is Possible, the best of Os Mutantes. Haven't been able to find it for ages, but it's just been reissued, so time to give it a nudge. They were, for people unfamiliar with the band, they were formed in Sao Paulo in 1966. Two brothers, Arnaldo Baptista and his Sergio Dias Baptista, and the lead singer, Rita Lee. And they were part of this movement. Tropicália was a politically defiant sort of Brazilian artistic movement that arose in the late 60s. Plays, poetry, films, music. The musical side combined adventurous rock and roll and sort of strange, unexpected avant-garde sounds of that psychedelic era. The collective of people making Tropicália was like Gaetano Veloso, Gal Costa, Gilberto Gil, Os Mutantes, obviously, Tom Zay, and they tried to make pop music that was as strange and impactful as the psychedelic sounds coming out of the UK, Europe and America at the time. You know, they loved the Beatles, Jimi Hendrix, the Birds, you know, Sly and the Family Stone, and they tried to combine elements of all this incoming music into the music Brazilians already loved, like bossa novas that Raul Gilberto and Tom Jobim had made, batucada drums, the samba rhythms of carnival all show up alongside, you know, feedback, distortion, general studio trickery and so on. And, you know, I thought I'd play, this is the song we're about to hear, is them doing a cover of a Gaetano Veloso famous song. It sounds like a glorious sort of love ballad, but the lyrics are actually very strange, because you had to sneak in. The country, Brazil at the time, was ruled by a military junta, and if you wanted to oppose what they were doing, you had to be subtle about it, or your songs just got banned and you got chucked into jail. So this sneaks in mentions of earlier political singers from Brazil, slogans you might have on your T-shirt, the potential cultural power of Sao Paulo as a huge force within South America, you know, the desirability or otherwise of learning Portuguese versus, you know, learning English, and it's sort of all this is, while it caresses you melodically with all sorts of subtle Carry On sung in English. There's two versions on this album too. One is sung in Portuguese and buried in guitar feedback, and this is the sweeter bossa nova version. So have a listen to this is called Baby.

0: ai wile o lona pule ya given or sa tala tana no club o mai tala mai le taimi wa ave ya ile wen panthers e fatta ngai oye fa ye tala no ngam ma se si club ma o le tama ta al mar stele o ya ile o 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Lowassel, that's news in Samoan. 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

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To continue hearing us, please retune to 11725 kHz in the 25-metre band. Once again, retune now to 11725 kHz in the 25-metre band. 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

0: RNZ Pacific News, te ao manuia, am seo manu ula lima mai te evam tā whae. Large rafts of pumice from an active submarine volcano in Papua New Guinea's Bismarck Sea have reportedly dispersed. Since May, huge rafts of pumice from the so-called Titan Ridge volcano were carried by tides and currents into the Manus Island's south coast, impacting sea life and marine traffic. However, the principal geodetic surveyor at the Rabaul Volcano Observatory, Steve Saunders, says there's no pumice being produced by the volcano now.
1: The pumice rafts that were causing lots of trouble around Manus and the islands there, they've almost completely washed away now. Current and wind, there's a bit left, but most of it is just floated away off into the ocean.
0: Steve Saunders says the volcano's eruptions have abated in the past couple of weeks. Meanwhile, there's been an increase in explosions at Bougainville's Mount Bagana volcano in the past week. Papua New Guinea's Rabaul Volcanological Observatory has declared a Stage 1 alert for Bagana amid its most significant activity for years. The observatory's principal geodetic surveyor, Steve Saunders, says activity at the volcano has been ongoing for several years. But last week, the eruption increased, belching more glowing lava rocks than usual. He says there was a large eruption caused by the volcano's dome collapsing down its east flank. Mr. Saunders says the impact was on uninhabited areas. A Cook Islands educator says organisations such as Pacifica Inc. remain vital to ensure Pacific communities continue to have a seat at decision-making tables. Tere Moana Omawa Hodges, who is featured in the organisation's 50th anniversary photo exhibition, believes the organisation ensures Pacific voices are heard.
2: Pacifica means that they are in the forefront. So we have representatives, we have voices. We have people who will be the voices of the individual Pacifica nations. So Pacifica is going to give voices to those individual islands, huge or small, villages, families.
0: Staying in Aotearoa, Te Whatuora is undertaking a rapid clinical review after a patient died in the waiting room of the Waikato Hospital Emergency Department. The New Zealand Herald is reporting they were found unresponsive in a toilet after a nine-hour wait. Health correspondent Kate Green has more.
3: The hospital's medical director, Ian Martin, says the patient presented to ED and was triaged on arrival, but they were later found unconscious and efforts to resuscitate them were unsuccessful. The Health Minister Simeon Brown says he's spoken to Health New Zealand as the family expects answers. The agency says it's spoken with the family and is continuing to offer support. A clinical review into the death is underway to identify urgent improvements this week, while a longer-term review over the next 2 months will identify wider lessons for staff.
0: A health and nutrition professor says the Auditor General's report raises serious questions about the effectiveness of the government's school lunch program. The investigation found it's unclear whether the scheme is improving food security or student achievement because there's not enough monitoring, while also highlighting concerns about food quality and waste. Health Coalition Aotearoa Chair Professor Boyd Swinburne says the findings are in line with what principals, journalists and experts have been saying about the program.
4: What is this program trying to deliver in terms of nutritional outcomes, educational outcomes, reductions in food insecurity and so on? It's those parts that really haven't been measured.
0: Boyd Swinburne says without measuring the program's effectiveness, it's impossible to judge whether the savings are worthwhile. In world news, a day of nationwide anti-immigration protests in South Africa has passed largely peacefully under a massive police presence. Despite incidents including the targeting of migrants' homes, previous wide-scale of xenophobic violence hasn't materialised. Fearing persecution, tens of thousands have already left South Africa. Yesterday, many workers stayed at home. Guo Wangwei was once believed to be one of China's richest businessmen and has been sentenced to 30 years in jail in the US for running a billion-dollar scam. The former property tycoon fled China in the US in 2017, where he reinvented himself as a Communist Party critic and built a loyal online following. But Guo was later convicted on charges of racketeering, fraud and money laundering. A New York court judge says Guo had preyed on those seeking to bring democracy to China, taking their money to fund his lavish lifestyle. In sport, Dongan Prime Minister and President of the Donga Rugby League, Lord Whakawhanua, says Jason Taumalolo's decision to play for Donga on the international level has elevated the game globally. While honouring Taumalolo's achievement in playing his 300th NRL game over the weekend, Whakawhanua says more players have followed his footsteps, opting to play for their heritage, which has strengthened the game.
5: Jason's influence extends far beyond his own achievements on the field. His decision to represent Tonga at the international level has helped open pathways and create opportunities for Pacific players to proudly represent their heritage nations. This shift has strengthened Pacific Rugby League globally, elevating the competitiveness and visibility of International Rugby League.
0: Taumalolo is expected to lead Tonga's campaign at the Rugby League World Cup later this year. And two games ending in penalty shootouts have seen two footballing heavyweights knocked out of the World Cup. Paraguay beat Germany 4-3 on penalties yesterday in the round of 32, before Morocco beat the Netherlands 3-2 on penalties. Both games had been won all at full time and after extra time. This morning, Norway has beaten Cote d'Ivoire 2-1. That's your latest RNZ Pacific News and Sport. 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
6: Chatham Islands, mostly cloudy. In the main centres to get today, Tāmaki Makaurau, Auckland and Tauranga, both fine with light winds and highs of 15 degrees. Kirikiriroa, Hamilton, fine, light winds and 13. Te Whanganui, Aotearoa, Wellington, a fine day, bit of cloud after dark. Northerlies, 11. Ōtautahi, Christchurch, fine, light winds, 11. And Ōtepōti, Dunedin, fine afternoon, northeasterlies, 12 degrees. It's 7 minutes past seven.
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8: Good morning everyone. Great to have you with us this Wednesday morning. Health New Zealand is investigating the death of a man at Waikato Hospital after he waited in the emergency department for hours. The man arrived at ED on Monday night and was later found unconscious in the toilets and was unable to be revived. Health New Zealand is carrying out a rapid clinical review to find out what exactly went wrong. Kath Cronin is Health New Zealand's Executive Regional Director for Midland and joins us now. Kia ora, good morning.
9: Kia ora, Ingrid.
8: What have you said to this man's family?
9: I think firstly I want to offer my deepest sympathies to the family. You know, this is a really distressing time for them. And our staff are in touch with them to give them support. And we have said to them that we've got the clinical review underway and we will find answers for them.
8: What happened here?
9: This man presented to our ED. He was triaged and then he was in the waiting room. So he was found unconscious, as he said, and we couldn't resuscitate him. So everything that we do now will be completed by the end of this week through the clinical review.
8: So he was triaged. What have staff told you about their interactions with the man?
9: No, I'm going to leave that for the clinical review because I think it's important that the team get the time to look into this carefully and make sure that they've got all the facts.
8: How long was he waiting?
9: The time he was waiting longer than we wanted him to be waiting, but I'm not going to quote the exact time because I think that needs to also be part of the clinical review.
8: Why not?
9: I think there's a lot of commentary coming through and we just need to make sure that we've got the facts, you know, out of respect to the family and also for the clinical team to make sure that they have gone through every step and looked at everything they need to this week.
8: Would it be acceptable for someone to wait for 9 hours?
9: It's never acceptable for anyone to wait. You know, our goal is to get every patient moved to their destination by 6 hours, but we know that people at times are waiting longer than we want. So We're working to improve that, but we know that that happens.
8: How long are people waiting?
9: I think I'm not going to go into the times. I can come back to you with what those times are currently, but they are waiting longer than that six-hour target.
8: Is Waikato performing, you know, above or below those targets compared to other hospitals?
9: We're still performing lower than our benchmark target of 77. So we've improved over the last couple of months to 66.5. So the work we're putting in, the additional funding we've got, has seen an improvement that we're getting, reducing the times waiting, but there are still people waiting longer than we want them to.
8: Yeah. So do you mean 66.5% are being met within that six-hour 6-hour target?
9: That's correct, yeah.
8: Is the ED understaffed?
9: We've put extra resource into the ED, extra staff as well in there, as well as supporting the hospital, because we want the flow out of ED. So we're using every pathway, investing through the winter planning funding that the government's given us, and we've got extra staff in.
8: But is it understaffed?
9: I think that that's what we're going to get through the longer review. I've asked the team to look at that, and we'll get any recommendations that we need to change. But we're investing in additional staff, additional beds, and those are actually implemented and in place now.
8: But as it stands, you can't say whether or not the ED is understaffed.
9: No, we aim to run that ED safely, and it's looked at every day, and we work to make sure that ED is safely staffed.
8: What is the process here for people who are worried about themselves or loved ones turning up to an ED? This person was triaged. I mean, where are the safeguards there? Did your staff miss something? What's going wrong?
9: That's what we're going to find out. You know, we've had some times in the last couple of weeks where the presentations have increased to the ED. So our staff will be very much on high alert over this, and we're going to put extra resource in to support, especially in the out-of-hours times.
8: Are the hospital operating? We've heard several at above 100% capacity. What is the occupancy rate at Waikato at the moment?
9: I haven't got that data right with me, but we would be at full and slightly over occupancy.
8: And what impact does that have on an emergency department?
9: I think the emergency department always fluctuates in what happens during the day. There can be periods of time where it's quite settled and not many people in the ED, and then it can fluctuate pretty quickly. So the staff are used to responding to that, and the whole of hospital response, we flag that to the hospital so that we can start moving patients out of the ED as safely and quickly as we can.
8: Appreciate your time this morning. Kath Cronin there, Health New Zealand's Executive Regional Director for Midland. It is 12 minutes past 7.
10: The Auditor General has raised questions over whether the government's school lunch program is delivering on its goals. The Auditor General's report found the scheme is saving money compared to Labor's approach, but says its performance is not being properly monitored or tracked. About half of meals delivered last year did not meet nutritional standards set by the Ministry of Education, and up to 20,000 were being returned uneaten every day. Associate Education Minister David Seymour defended the program on Checkpoint last night.
11: In a perfect world, you'd hit every target every day. What I am is realistic about the trade-offs. I think basically everybody who's ever had to feed a child is aware exists.
10: It's David Seymour. I guess the trade-offs are between nutrition and whether or not children will eat it right. Let's talk about what Porirua College is doing. It's been providing lunches at a loss in order to meet their own standards. The school's principal, Ragni Maxwell, joins us now. Thank you so much for joining us, Principal Maxwell. What are your thoughts on the Auditor General's report?
12: I think the report focuses really importantly on the goals of school lunches. School lunches were designed to directly address the impact of poverty on children, to feed nutritious, often hot meal at least once a day to our young people who are in need, to make sure that they're able to learn because they're not hungry, and to make sure they learn to eat and enjoy healthy food and address the cycle of intergenerational poverty. Those are really important goals that have been hopelessly compromised by the cuts to the system.
10: Let's quote from the Auditor General's report, and this is looking back at, I guess, the build-up to the school lunch program. The ministry identified the following risks associated with the proposed model. I quote, food provided under the model would not meet the existing nutrition standards and would likely reduce the impact of providing lunches to students in terms of school functioning and physical health. Is that your assessment of the program?
12: Absolutely. It looks like it's been funded to fail. Anybody who's had a child knows that you can't feed a teenage boy their main meal for the day for $3. That's absolutely and completely impossible. So if you produce a program that doesn't work properly, that's not healthy, that can't make a profit for the providers, that's not providing food that anybody would want to eat, then you're going to be able to say, oh, well, this program isn't working, let's just cut it. People don't want it anyway. And the point is, people do want the food. They want good, healthy food in schools.
10: David Seymour was on Checkpoint yesterday and very strongly saying two things. One, that the taxpayer has been saved $360 million, and two, that children won't eat nutritious food. They just want food they like.
12: I think it's true that kids want food they like, and he talked specifically about butter chicken. We feed our kids butter chicken most Mondays to get them back to school for the week. We feed them healthy, nutritious butter chicken with vegetables chopped up all through it. They didn't really know they were there to start with. Now they've learned to like them. When they get a burger, one kid came into my office outraged, saying, my burger doesn't have any lettuce, you know, because they'd got one and had been left out of. They used to take the lettuce out. They've learned to like healthy food.
10: How much is it costing you per meal to do this yourself, over and above what the school lunch program would have cost?
12: There's a bit of variety in that, because there's what you feed them on a healthy, on a hot summer's day, and what you feed them on a cold winter's day.
10: Yep.
12: And we're feeding ourselves and three primary schools. But we'd be operating at probably a couple of dollars over on average per lunch. So it's significantly over and above. And you've got to remember, we're not taking a profit out of it, unlike the providers. So they're providing much worse quality food than we are, if they're seeking to, you know, make money out of the exercise.
10: Where's the extra $2 per meal coming from?
12: At the moment, it's coming from the fact that the Healthy Lunches program was more generously funded in the past, and because we weren't making a profit, we were able to put a little bit aside, and at the moment that's paying for it, but that's a very temporary situation, and we don't know what's going to happen moving into the future.
10: So you are going to run out of money. You're not going to be able to afford to keep doing this.
12: Oh, no question we're going to run out.
10: And so will you be forced to go to the program as it currently stands?
12: No, we're not going to do that. What we will seek to do is reach out to the charity sector and see if we can get any support to continue to run a really successful program as it should be working. It's really difficult to do that, though, in the complete uncertainty with what is happening about this. It feels like they didn't want to cut the program in an election year, and we just don't know what's going to happen. And if all funding disappeared, there's no way we could continue to feed the kids.
10: What feedback are you getting from your colleagues who are principals at schools where they are using this program?
12: Well, several of them have asked if we can start making lunches for them as well, but obviously we can't take on running at an even greater loss. People are just horrified by the quality of what's happening and by the amount of times, you know, really defective food is provided. It's simply unacceptable. Nobody would want their children to be fed in this way.
10: Up to 20,000 lunches being returned uneaten every day. Let's go back to the Auditor General's report. There are no clear contractual targets for reducing food waste.
12: Well, you have to fund something adequately to reduce waste. Waste happens because you're not providing good food. We have absolutely minimal waste.
10: So none of your meals are coming back?
12: No, we don't have any left over at the end of the day. There might be some meals that not everything's been eaten. The kids know, scrape the little bits you don't eat into a bin and recycle the rest of it. And that's what happens every day. There's so little at the bottom of our bins.
10: Well, a final question. Why do children need this and what difference does it make?
12: So many families in our country are living below the poverty line. Child Poverty Action Group said the other day that in the last 10 years, the number of children living in actual material hardship has doubled. We have kids going hungry. When they're hungry, they can't learn. When they're hungry, they can't focus. When they're hungry, they get into fights or incidents because they're hangry. I can't think of anything I would rather have my tax money going on than addressing that situation.
10: Ragni Maxwell, who is the principal of Porirua College, where they are providing lunches at a loss. As you heard, the money is running out. It's 19 minutes past 7.
8: A lot of feedback coming in on that issue and also on the issue of wait times and EDs. People are sharing their stories, so we'll get through to some of that shortly. Yes, 19 minutes past 7. Let's get you up to date on traffic in Auckland. A crash is reported on George Bolt Memorial Drive. One southbound lane is blocked after the Kirkbride Road on-ramp there. In the South Island, State Highway 8 is closed between Lake Tekapor and Twice. Black ice on the road there, so do take care if you're anywhere near there. And a crash on State Highway 6 south of Kingston as well, causing some issues. You're with Morning Report on RNZ National. A new system is tipped to make sure beneficiaries are paid the correct amount and prevent cases of beneficiaries owing hundreds of millions of dollars to the government because they've been paid too much. Our political reporter Lauren Crimp has more on this.
13: At the end of March, nearly half a million beneficiaries owed just shy of $1.5 billion, on average $3,000 each, because the government mistakenly overpaid them.
14: It's really devastating for people.
13: Beneficiary advocate Kay Brereton says people are in debt through no fault of their own, and some don't find out until it's racked up.
14: I saw someone today who'd actually gone off benefit, and when she went off benefit, she got a letter saying she owed them $3,500, and she had no idea why or how or what had happened. She thought she'd been declaring her income, but apparently she'd been declaring it late.
13: Beneficiaries have to declare any income from paid work as it affects their entitlements, but that's difficult to do accurately if your wages fluctuate week to week. Get it wrong and you could find yourself in debt. Social Development Minister Louise Upston says that needs to change.
15: I know when people who are on welfare get a notice of a debt from MSD, it's incredibly stressful.
13: So the Ministry of Social Development is on a mission to fix it. Chief Executive Debbie Power says her team has got the message and it's building a solution which will see Inland Revenue automatically sending over beneficiaries' income information.
16: You can imagine you would get a text or something from MSD to say, we have received information from Inland Revenue that says your income for this period was X, confirm yes.
13: And that should determine the correct benefit payment. Some income matching between the agencies is carried out now, but it's a targeted manual process focused on detecting fraud. The new system uses a limited form of artificial intelligence, but it's not generative like ChatGPT. The ministry calls it automated decision-making without any human interaction. Opposition parties were alarmed when a law allowing MSD to extend its use was rushed through Parliament in May, labelling it a huge expansion of powers. But Debbie Power says for activity like this, it's a no-brainer.
16: It will save setting up hundreds of millions of dollars worth of debt. It will mean that clients will be better off in terms of knowing a certainty about what they will get.
13: Kay Brereton has high hopes.
14: Especially for those people who work in casual jobs where their hours change every week, hopefully it will make things better and reduce those overpayments because they're a real burden for the people who receive them.
13: However,
14: there are always sticky details. There are always people who don't quite fit the box that gets made.
13: Kay Brereton's particularly worried about lump sum payments. For example, holiday pay once someone's finished a job or back pay that can be a big chunk of change.
14: That's the kind of problem that we're seeing with the child support match at the moment, where people are receiving arrears, which may be from 10 years ago, but it's being charged as income in the month it's being paid to them. So that's stopping people's benefits and causing a lot of hardship.
13: She'd be more comfortable with a real person giving everything a once-over. MSD says it's hashing out how to deal with lump sum payments, and people will be able to challenge the income information if they don't think it's right. It also says it's in regular contact with advocates like Kay Brereton while it designs the new system, which is due to be rolled out in 2028.
8: That was our political reporter Lauren Crimp with that report. 24 minutes past 7 now. You're with Morning Report on RNZ National. Time for a bit of your feedback. As I mentioned, a lot coming in on ED wait times. Paul says, my wife and I waited 12 hours at Waikato ED before being admitted. It is very understaffed.
10: Another person says, my sister waited 12 hours at Wellington ED last week. The system is broken.
8: And finally, this time round, Wayne says, over 12 years of cancer treatment, I have been a frequent flyer at Dunedin ED. The doctors and the nurses are the best people in New Zealand. EDs are busy places, always run by incredibly talented medical professionals. Yes, some very dedicated people out there. We've got our own dedicated person here, in-depth reporter Farah Hancock is with us. She has been breaking down political donations, and today RNZ is publishing a political donations tracker. Of course, the election is inching closer. The parties have entered campaign mode, and an important part of their planning is fundraising. Already, almost $4 million in big donations have been declared this year. Farah's with us now to tell us more. Hi there, Farah. So where are things now? How much money has actually been donated?
17: Millions and millions. So we're at just under about 4 million now. And there's one party which is way out in the lead. That's ACT. It's declared $1.5 million in donations so far. It's followed by National, who's yet to break 1 million. It's got about 800,000. New Zealand First is on half a million. So those parties, which are in the coalition government, they've got about 2.8 million together, and that's about three quarters of all the cash that's been declared so far.
8: What about the other parties?
17: Yeah, we'll run through these really quickly. So yeah. Labour's got about 400,000. Opportunity Party, now they've got no MPs, they've got 300,000. The Greens have 160,000. Te Pāti Māori has 40,000, and that's come entirely from a donation from its party president, John Tamahere. So we're talking, there's a really big spread in these numbers that we're looking at. And to put it in context, for every dollar that Te Pāti Māori has declared, ACT has received about $38.
8: Wow.
17: And to put ACT's lead over National into context, the same sort of context, for every dollar that National's declared, ACT has declared $1.85. And just, again, I mean, ACT isn't one of the bigger parties. In the last election, it got about 9% of the party vote. And of the declared donations this year, it's got about 40% of them.
8: So why is this important?
17: Well, money helps run election campaigns. There is some state funding that gets given each election to the party. So, for example, this year, National's been given $1 million, ACT about $300,000. This money can get spent on advertising, polling, staffing, travel. And there are some spending limits on advertising. Mm. When you get really close to the election, there's a regulated period. But there's at the moment, there's no cap on advertising spending, so they can spend as much as they want.
8: Right.
17: And just a little note, the figures for the donations that I'm talking about, these are all the big donations. So in an election year, we can see in sort of within 20 days, donations over $20,000. The little donations we won't see until next year when the full returns are in. So we're just seeing the big donors at the moment.
8: Okay, so tell us a little more about the rules there about who can donate and how much they can donate.
17: We're fairly permissive in New Zealand, so anybody can donate. You can donate as much as you want. There's no upper limit. And we also let organisations donate as well as individuals. So that means unions, businesses, trusts, they can all donate. And that's a little bit different to some other countries. I mean, Canada and France, for example, organisations aren't allowed to donate. One rule we do have is a cap on overseas donations. So a donation from overseas can only be up to $50.
8: Right. Now, you've put all of this into a tracker, lots of information and graphs there visually, so you can sort of get your head around it. Tell us more about that.
17: I'm quite a visual person.
8: Yeah, and no, it's so helpful.
17: One thing the Electoral Commission does is they do a great job of listing out each donation. What we've done is pull all that together and put them into charts so you can look at it and see at a glance how things stack up. It really gives you that context. And we'll be updating that through the election, up to the election, as new donations get made. We've also put some very brief bio details on some of those big donors, the ones who've given over $100,000, so you can just see who the people are who are really funding this election campaign. And we've brought in historical information as well, so how much people have donated going back to 1996, so you can see the real pattern of donations.
8: And if that changes.
17: Some people stick to one party, some people spread over several parties. It's quite fascinating looking back at all that stuff. So the track is online at our website. You'll be able to see it on rnz.co.nz today.
8: Lovely. Thank you very much, Farah Hancock, our in-depth reporter there. 29 minutes past seven now. So to come on Morning Report, tens of thousands of people remain missing after Venezuela's twin quakes.
10: More tensions within the coalition government over the India Free Trade Agreement. Political editor Joe Moyer is joining us in about 15 or 20 minutes with the latest.
8: And Auckland restaurant Talar has received the world's first Michelin star with Samoan food. Its executive chef is here at 10 to 8.
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18: The Maine Nurses Union says a death in the emergency department at Waikato Hospital will be tough on staff who will think about what they could have done differently. A person is reported to have been found unresponsive in a toilet after a 9-hour wait in ED on Monday night. Te Whatu Ora has opened a rapid review. Nurses Organisation President Anne Daniels says research shows the fewer staff on shift, the more likely it is to have avoidable patient harm or death. The Secretary to the Treasury says the department needs to bring in more talent and increase its use of artificial intelligence software following an unflattering performance review. The Public Service Commission says Treasury has not been meeting expectations for years and that ministers don't trust the advice they're getting. Ian Rennie told Morning Report things are beginning to change after a turnover of 30% of staff during the pandemic. The Supreme Court has ruled that babies born in the US have a constitutional right to citizenship in what is seen as a major setback for Donald Trump's immigration agenda. The US president had sought to limit the right through an executive order, arguing that the children of undocumented immigrants were not eligible. The court's decision has been welcomed by civil rights groups. The three coalition partners have received more than three quarters of declared donations so far in the 2026 electoral campaign. ACT, National and New Zealand First have raised $2.9 million combined. ACT donations comprise about half of that figure. A total of $3.8 million have been declared by all parties. The Hospitality Association says the first Michelin Guide to New Zealand puts the spotlight on the quality, creativity and professionalism of the country's restaurants. 15 restaurants received coveted Michelin stars, including Queenstown's Essence, which was awarded 2 stars. That's the news. Towns and cities weather now with Met Service. Kaitaia is fine, but there's the chance of a shower from afternoon, 17 degrees. Whangarei could get a shower today, 15. Auckland, Tauranga and Whakatane, fine and 15. Hamilton and Rotorua, blue skies and 13 degrees. Gisborne, the odd morning shower, 13. Napier, sunshine and 14. Hastings, fine, 13. Taupo, fine and 10. Taumarunui, morning fog lifts to a fine day. There's frost again tonight, 13 degrees. New Plymouth, Whanganui and Palmerston North, 1 or 2 patches of morning cloud, otherwise sunny. 13 in New Plymouth, 14 for Palmerston North, Whanganui 15. Levin and Masterton, a sunny day and 12. Carpetsy, fine and clear, 13. Wellington, fine today, cloud at night, 11. Blenheim, blue skies and 13. Nelson, a sunny day, evening cloud and 12. Westport, chance of a shower, 14. Greymouth and Hokitika, the odd shower, 13 degrees. Kaikoura, sunny and 13. Christchurch, Ashburton and Timaru, fine, 11. Oamaru, fine and 12. Wānaka and Alexandra, low cloud, 4 degrees in Wānaka. Alexandra, high of 3 today. Queenstown, fine in 9. Dunedin and Invercargill, both fine, 12. It's 27 minutes to 8.
10: Thank you very much indeed, Nicola. Let's check the markets now. We're joined by Geoffrey Halley, who's actually been texting me his restaurant recommendations in the context of the Michelin stars going out last night. But Geoffrey, you've also been looking at numbers on the housing market, right? We're talking a lot about emergency housing this morning. This is a different kind of housing.
19: Yeah, so it's been another flat month for the housing market, and that's according to the latest data from realestate.co.nz. Now, it says that the national average asking price was steady at around $866,000 in June. However, Canterbury, well, it's just recorded an all-time high average asking price of $750,000, and it's the first major region to surpass its 2022 peak. But if you really want to drop some cash, Central Otago is the place to go. It's got the highest average asking price at around $1.6 million, and that's up 6.5% from a year ago.
10: Central?
19: Sorry, Central Otago, yeah.
10: Well, I guess 1.6 mil.
19: Yeah, but I think that covers Wānaka and Queenstown.
10: Queenstown?
19: Yeah.
10: All those Americans buying places to hide from the apocalypse.
19: You got it.
10: Yeah, truly. Okay, boy, oh boy, that's.
19: It doesn't come cheap hiding from the apocalypse.
10: It doesn't. It doesn't. Some quality scenery to hide amongst, too. Jeffrey, what are the markets doing?
19: Well, Wall Street is higher, and it's actually set to have its best quarter in 6 years when it closes probably in about 30 minutes' time. Dow Jones up 0.3%. The S&P 500 is up 0.8%. And the buy everything tech trade seems to be back in full cry. The NASDAQ is up 1.4%. Our own NZX 50, well, it closed at 13,622 yesterday, and that was a four-month high. Kiwi dollar is stronger on the currency markets today. One Kiwi will buy you 56.8 US cents, 82.1 Australian, 42.8 pence, 49.7 euro cents, 92.3 yen, 3.85 yuan. Brent crude is down 1.2%. In New York, it's trading at around 73 US a barrel. WTI is trading around 69.5 US a barrel. And gold, it's up just around, just maybe about $5. It's trading at around 4,020 US dollars per ounce. And we'll be back with another update after 8:30.
10: Jeffrey Helly, thank you very much indeed. 25 minutes to 8.
8: That is time to talk to Nathan about the world of sport. Hi there, Nathan. NBA free agency starts today, and LeBron James fans are going to have to get a new singlet.
20: Yes, because he's not going to be an LA Laker anymore. Said, see you later.
8: So where else has he been?
20: He has been at the Cleveland Cavaliers.
8: Yes, the Cavs.
20: He was at the Miami Heat.
8: Yeah.
20: And then he went across to the Los Angeles Lakers. So 24 seasons. He is going to come back for the 24th. There was a lot of thought that he wouldn't, because he's been posting so much social media of him and friends just out playing golf and him watching his kids and stuff. He looks really relaxed. He looks fun. And you thought, oh, I wonder if he's found out that retirement is a fun thing. But he is coming back. But this is a big move for the Lakers. So the he was the marquee of the NBA for so long. And in fact, teams would bring him in and they would trade everything to get him. They'd fire coaches, they'd fire anybody that they needed to have LeBron James as part of it. But it's hit that stage now of his career that the new management that started last year, remember they got bought by the LA Dodgers, and the Dodgers are quite different that way. They're like, nope, maybe not you. So it also indicates that it's Luka Doncic's team now. So he's the big guy that they're running with. And by the sounds of it, those two former teams of his, Cleveland and Miami, would like him back as part of their sides, but also the Golden State Warriors, and they also might try and get his former teammate Anthony Davis as well. So they will be, they'll be the old guys.
8: How old will he be then?
20: Well, I mean, look, he's old enough to, he missed the first quarter of the last season with sciatica.
8: That's not
20: a young man that's doing that.
8: But it's crippled some of the best of us.
20: It made him more relatable to me, I'll tell you that.
8: Yeah.
20: In the World Cup this morning, our friends with the cheese, Norway, 2-1, winners over Ivory Coast, of course. Erling Haaland scores the goal to be the hero, so they play Brazil on Monday. And I'm just looking at some footage, and can I say, despite being knocked out of the Football World Cup, the Korean team flew home overnight and were greeted by hundreds of fans at Incheon Airport in Seoul, who'd camped out until 4 a.m. to meet them with jeers, boos, insults and chants. One of them was chanting at the coach, Hong Myung Bo, get out. Another one was, take responsibility. Which I thought was a very, it's a nice chant to go that way.
8: So they waited till 4 o'clock in the morning to go
20: boo
8: and
20: these guys.
8: Boo them. That's commitment.
20: Hundreds of them out there as well. The whole way through, it's quite bad jeering, and you know the coach and the manager and the players just walking through the tunnel. Oh. The president, as the leader of the nation, said he's upset at them as well. Police had to escort them out to their transport. And a story that I just saw before, I think this is wonderful. So after there's 116 years of history on the line here, a team was founded in 1910, and that could all disappear because of a New Zealand football defender and an Argentine streamer. Do you know where I'm going?
8: I know the ones.
20: You know where I'm going? Okay. So the club is called Club Deportivo Tricolor Municipal de Paine. Now, Paine is a city there in Peru. It's spelled P-A-I-N-E, right? They compete in Chile's lowest division, the Tercera Division B. They've launched a campaign to try and save themselves financially from folding. So they've said if they can reach 2 million followers on Instagram, they're going to change their name to Tricolor de Paine, spelled P-A-Y-N-E, in honour of Tim Paine. And they've actually, the club president and the community manager, Ignacio Inayosa, have posted a picture of of pain holding a watermelon because that's the emblematic fruit of the area, but also wearing the club's jersey as well. So they're just hoping they can get this up as an extra revenue stream in, because the harsh reality, they've now got no TV rights, they don't pay formal salaries, and they survive off selling food and drink at the stadium's pergola. And they have gone from 7,000 up to 100,000, so they're trying for a lot more. So I don't know, maybe if you want to try and save a football club, jump online and have
1: a
20: look.
1: Give them a follow.
20: Yeah, do that.
1: What a time to be alive. Thank you, Nathan.
20: Thank you. Yes.
1: 21 minutes to 8.
10: Turning now to what's happening around the world. In Venezuela, tens of thousands of people remain missing. It's now days after the survival window suggested by the International Rescue Committee. More than 1,900 people have died and at least 16,000 have been displaced, according to the Venezuelan government. Carol Basim is in Caracas with the International Medical Corps Aid Organization.
21: Communities are going through a lot of unimaginable pain, and coordinating and delivering aid remains.
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To continue hearing us, please retune to 15720 kHz in the 19 metre band. Once again, retune now to 15720 kHz in the 19 metre band. This is New Zealand.

0: RNZ Pacific News and Nissan Bulavinaka. I'm Selmanu Ulalimamai Te Evam Tau Fai. There's been an increase in explosions at Bougainville's Mount Bagana volcano in the past week. Papua New Guinea's Rabaul Volcanological Observatory has declared a Stage 1 alert for Bagana amid its most significant activity for years. The observatory's principal geodetic surveyor, Steve Saunders, says activity at the volcano has been ongoing for several years, but last week the activity increased.
1: There was a large eruption. It was basically the dome collapsing down the east flank. But it was very spectacular, but it was in uninhabited areas, so didn't really cause much problem. There was some dust, downwind, etc., but it looked worse than it was.
0: A Fijian recycling advocate says there is a lack of political will to deal with waste from imported goods. The Pacific Recycling Federation, or PRF, is importing mixed recyclable waste from Nauru to process in Fiji as part of a plan to build a regional recycling network. PRF founder Amitesh Deo says Pacific nations depend on imports for survival and growth, but do too little to manage the waste left behind.
2: During COVID time, for example, while it was a good thing, we were seeing so much aid and so much assistance coming in. What the world was not recognizing and factoring in is all that assistance was also coming in with all plastic packaging and things like that.
0: He says the Nauru partnership could help turn the Pacific's trash into opportunity. A Fijian community support worker in Porirua, honoured in Pasifika Inc's 50th anniversary photo exhibition, says being recognised alongside women she describes as legends is humbling. Teresa Kuliavu, who is also a volunteer school chaplain, says the exhibition acknowledges the generations of Pacific women whose hard work created opportunities and opened doors for those who followed.
3: It's really just recognising all the mahi and all the our mamas, all the things that they have done to contribute to where our Pacific people are and how they've toiled, worked so hard and planted roots. Our future, our generation will look back and see what their mamas have done.
0: The exhibition runs till August 16 at Porirua's Pātaka Art and Museum. Staying in Aotearoa, the main nurses union says Waikato Hospital has been over capacity for 4 months. A person is reported to have been found unresponsive in a toilet and died after a 9-hour wait in the emergency department on Monday night. Te Whatuora has opened a rapid review. The nurses' organisation president, Anne Daniel, says when departments are this busy, people fall through the cracks.
4: The research is very, very clear about that. The fewer staff that you have in terms of nurses and doctors, the more likely that there is to have avoidable patient harm or death.
0: And Daniel says it is being framed as a winter problem, but departments are actually understaffed and over capacity year round. 15 New Zealand restaurants have won the first Michelin stars awarded in Aotearoa. The award is regarded as the pinnacle of achievement in the culinary world. John Gerritsen reports.
5: Tourism New Zealand spent more than $6 million to bring the Michelin Guide's anonymous diners to this country. They visited restaurants in Auckland, Wellington, Christchurch and Queenstown and pulled together the guide's first ever New Zealand edition. They awarded Queenstown restaurant Essence 2 stars and 1 star to 14 others, including Auckland's Tala, the first Samoan restaurant to win a Michelin star. The guide also gave Bib Gourmand awards to 35 restaurants with high quality offered at good value and listed 60 others. Hospitality New Zealand says the guide's a milestone for the hospitality industry. And Tourism New Zealand has an international publicity campaign launching tomorrow to invite people to come to dinner in Aotearoa.
0: New Zealand's Associate Minister of Health, David Seymour, says he's not surprised that just half of the lunches served as part of the Coalition's Healthy School Lunches program met nutritional standards last year. A damning Auditor General's investigation raises serious questions about the quality of the food served and significant waste. The Associate Minister of Health, David Seymour, says he's realistic about the trade-offs providers have to make.
6: You have a question of cost, it's always there, whether we like it or not. You have a question of nutrition, and you have a question of getting them to eat it. And that is what we face with 250,000 meals a day.
0: David Seymour says he's met with providers about serving new meal options as students are reporting they are too repetitive. In world news, Guo Wangwei was once believed to be one of China's richest businessmen, has been sentenced to 30 years in jail in the US for running a billion-dollar scam. The former property tycoon fled China to the US in 2017, where he reinvented himself as a Communist Party critic and built a loyal online following. But Guo was later convicted on charges of racketeering, fraud and money laundering. A New York court judge says Guo had preyed on those seeking to bring democracy to China, taking their money to fund his lavish lifestyle. In sport, Fijian and Rua co-captain Temo Mayanavanua says the Flying Fijians will need to focus on Wales and give their 100% effort if they are to stand any chance in their First Nations Championship game this weekend. FBC News reports the Fijians are in Cardiff preparing for the match. Mayanavanua says he expects a highly competitive contest despite Wales' 33-31 loss to the Barbarians at the weekend. Fiji faces Wales in its first of three test matches at the Cardiff City Stadium at 1:10 a.m. on Sunday, Fiji time. New South Wales and Queensland have made changes to their lineups ahead of the third and deciding State of Origin game in Brisbane, with a number of Pasifika Heritage players featuring again in the decider. The Blues have dropped Saw Samoa's Brian To'o, Tonga's Tony Staggs and Fiji Mpati Api Koroinsau, and recalled Saw Samoa stalwarts Stephen Crichton and Tonga international Haumole Olakawatu. The Maroons of Queensland have dropped Tosamo International Halem Luki and Dongan rep Kulikefu Fine Feuiaki, but will feature Samoa heritage player Murray Taulangi and Jeremiah Nanai. And in the Football World Cup this morning, Norway has beaten Cote d'Ivoire 2-1. That's your latest RNZ Pacific News and Sport. 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
7: Hello, ¿qué tal? This is Pacific Waves from RNZ Pacific. I'm Koroe Hawkins, in for Susana Suisuiki. Coming up first, more allegations of police brutality in Fiji. Concern over increased deployment of Indonesian military personnel to West Papua. And later on, Tonga honours Jason Taumalolo's 300th NRL match over the weekend. And a warning, this story discusses allegations of violent abuse, which some listeners may find distressing. The wife of a deceased Fijian farmer who copped serious injuries in a March police raid is looking for answers. Ane Vakarawa's husband, Iveri Tuimasi, died 2 weeks ago, the third of a string of deaths this year where law enforcement is alleged to have played a role. Kaya Selby has the story.
8: It was 6 o'clock in the morning on March the 27th when a group of police officers showed up at Ane's family home in Benga and began to search. After apparently finding marijuana seedlings on a shelf, they took off in search of her husband, Iveri.
9: When they came back, I stood in front of a house and I was standing there. And my husband didn't come back with them. Police officer asked me, did you know where did your husband left earlier that night? I told him no. Why? Because he said that he ran away. Then he was asking me some other questions. After that, I heard one police officer said, when we catch him, we have to punch him, eh? And I was like, and I was talking to myself, why should they punch him, eh?
8: By the afternoon, Iveri had been taken to a hospital on the mainland.
9: And I asked him, what happened to my husband? And he said that he fell from a cliff. He wanted to run away and he fell from the cliff and they couldn't catch him. And they said, the police officer said that my husband threw a stone at one of the officers and he ran.
8: But Ane was sceptical. Iveri hadn't grown anything in that part of Bangor for some time. She thought, why would he have gone there?
9: My husband he wasn't able to sit properly. We can see how much pain he was in. He looked and I asked him, did you jump? Not loudly, but just I just signaled to him, did you jump? And he shook his head. So from there, I knew that my husband didn't jump.
8: Ani alleges that her husband was beaten by the police during their raid. She says he had a boot mark on his chest, a dark bruise on the back of his head, and cuts on his hand. Injuries too precise to be explained by a fall. Iveri would remain in hospital until May the 10th. Though he initially showed signs of recovery, Ani says he rapidly declined over the following month, losing weight, becoming virtually unrecognizable.
9: He had no medical condition before the assault. He's a very healthy man, an energetic man. Just after the assault, that's when we started going in and out of hospitals. He kept telling me, I need to post the things that the officers did to him. And everything, because what happened that day, he told me. But the officer in charge was busy and was not able to take his statement because he said she was busy.
8: Ani had filed a police complaint on March the 30th, just 3 days after the raid. But then Iveri died on June 19th. Ani had gone public on Facebook 2 days before. That's when she heard from the officer in charge.
9: She told me that in our hospital, he said that Iveri admitted that he fell from a cliff before they transferred him to Suwa. And I told her, ma'am, you have to understand that that day when they brought my husband to the hospital, he was coming with the very people that assaulted him. They could have threatened him along the way to tell the doctor that he really fell. Or, you know, they could have threatened him. Eh? So I told the officer in charge, He wouldn't be able to tell the truth because the very people that assaulted him was there.
8: Iveri died 2 weeks after another Fijian man, Sakiasi Oserandravu, succumbed to his own injuries. Sakiasi had been raided by police in late April and his family alleged that officers beat him and tortured him. Both died more than a month after their injuries and their death certificates bear the same primary cause of death, sepsis. And both Sakiasi and Iveri's families insist that neither had anything wrong with them before they were raided. The police came out a week ago in a statement acknowledging that a raid took place and that the officers are being spoken to. They have not responded to RNZ Pacific's request for comment.
7: An Indonesian human rights researcher says a rapidly growing number of Indonesian military personnel are being deployed to West Papua. This comes amid ongoing violent incidents related to a long-running conflict between Indonesia's security forces and the West Papua National Liberation Army. Johnny Blades reports.
10: The population makeup of the Indonesian-controlled Papua region, or West Papua as it's known internationally, has been steadily changing for years, with Papuans now a minority in many parts. Growing hand in glove with that change is a huge military build-up. Andreas Hasono of Human Rights Watch Indonesia says that under the country's new president, Prabowo Subianto, there's been an escalation of military sent to Papua, with at least a battalion a year being deployed.
11: The Prabowo administration is to increase the figure up to 42 battalions by 2029. Today, Papua has around 56,000 Indonesian soldiers. The ratio is one soldier per 100 civilians in Papua. It is much higher than the national ratio in Indonesia, one soldier per 696 civilians.
10: He cites recent figures produced by Made Supriyatma, an Indonesian military analyst who monitors TNI deployment in Papua. Supriyatma found that as of last year, there were almost 56,000 military personnel in Papua, far more than the estimated 1,438 members of Papuan independence fighting groups, who only have 361 firearms.
11: It obviously is more than securing the area and to protect the population, but to grab lands, to clear forests, and to occupy this vast land.
10: Andreas Hassono says the pattern behind the deployment is emphasized by the places where many of the troops are sent to.
11: The biggest detachments is in South Papua province, including Merauke and Bovendigul Regencies, where the Indonesian government is clearing nearly 3 million hectares of land and swamps, starting to produce what President Prabowo said to be, quote, food and energy estate, unquote.
10: Meanwhile, Papuans are not only seeing more Indonesian military in their homeland these days, they're witnessing a new type of warfare and technology being used by the Indonesian military.
11: Military units, usually equipped with drones, are dispatched in areas where the Papuan militants operate. These units patrol their respective areas with foot soldiers and drone unit, also armed with grenades and other explosives attached to the drone.
10: Indonesia's military works together with a large Indonesian police presence in Papua, with one police officer for every 219 civilians. Combined, with over 83,000 soldiers and police present, Indonesia's security forces in Papua are 58 times larger than the membership of all the fragmented, armed, pro-independence Papuan groups combined. RNZ Pacific has sought comment from Indonesia's military.
7: The stories of Pacific women who helped shape Porirua have been brought into the spotlight in a new exhibition celebrating the 50th anniversary of Pacifica Inc. Marama Malama, Te Manawa Moana Women at Pataka Art and Museum, honours generations of women whose leadership, advocacy and service have impacted Pacific communities across New Zealand. Tiana Haxton was at the exhibit's grand opening.
12: Photographed by Nungalo Jacinta Maunga, the exhibition features portraits of local Pacifica community leaders alongside stories recounting the legacies they have each built for future generations. The showcase is timed with Matariki, guided by the remembrance star Pahutukawa, and also pays tribute to the pioneers whose work laid the foundations for Pacific people in Porirua.
13: We made things happen here in Porirua in New Zealand. We have made a difference.
12: That's what Ngangau Annandale Stone says the exhibition celebrates. She and her sister Saucier are featured together in the exhibition, honouring their late mother Elaine Uluavi Annandale, who was the first Pacific woman elected as Porirua City Councillor in 1983. Today, her daughters carry her legacy forward, serving as government officials and civil servants. Ngangau wants people visiting the exhibition to remember the sacrifices of those who came before and recognise the work still ongoing.
13: What would I want them to feel? To just get a sense of these amazing women who came from somewhere else to build something here, to give diversity, to give difference, to give options and alternatives, and to make this a much better and enriched culture here.
12: Her sister Saucier Annandale says the exhibition stands as a reminder that today's Pacific leaders are here because of yesterday's sacrifices.
14: We're standing on the shoulder of these giants and their memories, their service to this community and what they did inspires us to do the work that we continue to do today. We do everything we can to uplift our people, but not just that, to actually honour our culture, our identity and our sense of belonging.
12: Also honoured in the exhibition is Tere Moana Omawa Hodges, a Cook Islands educator and designer of Te Vaivai research methodologies. She says seeing the portraits spark memories among visitors has been the most rewarding part of the grand opening.
15: And it's going to have people who are going to come, they're going to start reflecting. Like today, it took me ages to leave the room because so many people saying, I remember when I was at Brandon, I remember when we did this. So the connections have been made. So the whole exhibition so far successful.
12: Omawa Hodges says organisations such as Pacifica Inc. remain vital to ensure Pacific communities continue to have a seat at decision-making tables.
15: Pacifica means that they are in the forefront. So we have representatives, we have voices, we have people who will be the voices of the individual Pacifica nations. So Pacifica is going to give voices to those individual islands, huge or small, villages, families.
12: For Teresa Koliavu, a community support worker and volunteer school chaplain, being recognised alongside women she describes as legends is humbling.
3: It's very overwhelming for me to be with all the, I guess, the legends of Porirua, the Pacific people. I'm just so blessed to be amongst them as well.
12: She says the exhibition acknowledges the generations of Pacific women whose hard work created opportunities and opened doors for those who followed.
3: It's really just recognising all the mahi and all the our mamas, all the things that they have done to contribute to where our Pacific people are and how they've toiled, worked so hard, and planted roots. Our future, our generation will look back and see what their mamas have done.
12: As Pacifica Inc. marks its 50th anniversary, Marama Malama, the Manawa Moana woman, stands not only as a celebration of the women who shaped Pacific communities in New Zealand, but also an invitation to the next generation to carry their stories forward and take the lead to shape the future.
7: Tongan Princess Angelika Latu-Fuipeka Tukuaho and Tongan Prime Minister Lord Whakawhanua, who is also the Tonga Rugby League President, flew to Townsville to watch Jason Taumalolo play his 300th National Rugby League game last Saturday. Whakawhanua says Taumalolo is an inspiration for young people and his achievements extend far beyond rugby league. Taumalolo says he was honoured with this special game but would celebrate after he has retired from the sport. Senior sports journalist Ilia Satora with the story.
16: Taumalolo put on a fiery performance to help the North Queensland Cowboys overcome the Panthers 26-12, but said the significance of the moment has not quite sunk in.
17: Thought about too much of how much I've achieved and how many games I've played. I try to take tonight as another game. At the end of the day, I've got to come out here, do my job, and maybe when I retire and I kick the feet up eventually, I'll look back on games like tonight and with a smile on my face and enjoy what a career I've had. But for now, I've still got a job to do.
16: He says having the Princess and the Prime Minister watching him in the game was an honour, and he was proud for the opportunity to represent his heritage.
17: It's always an honour and privilege to have someone from the royal family and the Prime Minister, let alone attend tonight. Yeah, it was quite a surprise hearing that they're going to be attending tonight's game, but always a privilege to represent, obviously, where I come from, my heritage, obviously New Zealand-born, Tongan heritage.
16: Piam Whakawhanua says Tonga is proud of Taumalolo's achievement and what he has become, not only for Tongans, but the international game.
18: Many refer to this growth movement as the Taumalolo effect, a legacy defined by pride, identity and empowerment, which has encouraged numerous players of Pacific heritage to represent Tonga and other Pacific nations, ultimately strengthening the international game. Jason Taumalolo stands as one of the most modern and decorated International Rugby League athletes from Tonga.
16: Whakawhanua says Taumalolo had inspired and continues to inspire young people with his exceptional skills and dedication.
18: Throughout his distinguished career, Jason has demonstrated exceptional leadership, resilience and excellence at the highest level of the game. His unwavering commitment to representing Tonga on the international stage has inspired communities across both Tonga, Australia, New Zealand, America and Pacific countries, strengthening cultural and sporting ties between our nations.
7: That's Pacific Waves for today. For all episodes, head over to rnz.co.nz/Pacific. We're also on Spotify, Apple, and iHeartRadio. 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
20: Kia ora, I'm Sharon Brett Kelly. Today on The Detail. A world-first vaccine developed with AI has the potential to help prevent the next global pandemic.
21: Scientists at Cambridge University say they've used AI to develop a single jab that could protect people from thousands of viruses.
22: No one could argue that this is artificial intelligence at its best.
23: We can make discoveries much faster than we previously could do, and we're also hearing this week about development of vaccines for cancer using AI too.
22: But the news comes in the same week as an alarming report on AI data centres that enable this groundbreaking medical research. The report sets out just how much these giant warehouses full of supercomputers are costing the world.
24: Global data centres use 448 trillion watt hours of electricity. That's more than all but 10 countries in the entire world. That electricity usage produced about 208 million tons of carbon dioxide. That's about the same amount that the country of Argentina emits. And producing all of that energy consumed about 4.5 trillion litres of water.
22: The report then goes on to say that by 2030, AI data centres will consume triple the amount of electricity that powers Pakistan, Bangladesh and Nigeria, with their total populations of 650 million people. Worse, the water used is expected to equal the needs of 1.3 billion people. So why are experts saying that this damning report from the UN University Institute for Water, Environment and Health is a good thing, and that actually New Zealand could be the right place to build AI infrastructure? Kate Newton is RNZ's climate change correspondent.
25: What is new here is that there's been a lot of talk about how environmentally hungry these data centres and AI is, but there haven't been many kind of global sources of truth to actually put some numbers on all of this and say this is what it's using up at the moment and this is what it could use in the future if we continue down this track. AI's electricity consumption at the moment is more than double New Zealand's entire electricity or energy generation in a year. So, it is huge.
22: Do we have any idea how much the power use now is from renewables and how much is from fossil fuels?
25: So I think when you break it down and have a look at it, a lot of it is from renewables. You look at the likes of China, which along with the US, they're the two countries where the vast majority of this AI infrastructure and ownership is concentrated. And so China, we've seen, has rocketed ahead in terms of its use of renewables in all sorts of facets of daily life. If you look at the development of electric vehicles coming out of China, the number of solar panels they're producing and exporting. And so there are solar farms, there are hydro stations, wind farms, all these kind of things that are powering these data centres. But the report makes the point that just because a data centre or hyper data centre is powered by renewables, it doesn't mean that it's not resource intensive. They say low emissions doesn't mean low land use or low water use. In many cases, when you use renewables, it comes with this trade-off. You know, if you're producing hydropower, that requires more water than you otherwise might use. If you're producing solar power for your data center, that takes up a land footprint that may be bigger than you would otherwise use. So I think the big thing it tries to make us think about is what are we actually using AI for, and is there a less intensive use of this new technology that's emerging? So it sets out, I think, six principles for continuing AI infrastructure development. And one of those things is around the sort of idea, I guess, of stewardship of the technology. And it falls as a responsibility on both the companies that produce this technology and are building these data centres, but also businesses and individuals to say, do we need to be using the most energy intensive form of this product? If we're a business that's looking to integrate AI, do we need one of these, the latest, largest, most intensive form of AI or large language model, or is there a smaller product that we could use would get similar results? And can you also build in user practices that mean that, you know, not every single request you're making is the most energy intensive type of request?
0: But how do you stop individuals? How do you control that? You know, it's all very well to say to businesses, set up protocols so that everything you do isn't so intense in terms of AI use. But what about just, you know, you and me?
25: I think there are two things. But first of all, reports like this and other research that's done, part of that is an awareness-raising exercise. One of the big points that this report is trying to make is to be an awareness-raising exercise. They point out that very often something like nearly 400 million people who are actively using large language models like Claude or ChatGPT, but there are many, many more people that are actually unwittingly consumers of AI. You think about every Google search you do at the moment that now has AI summaries integrated into it. If you log into Netflix or another type of streaming service, the recommendations that those programs are making are driven in part by AI and predictive assumptions around what you might want to watch and what you might be interested in. All of that is also using energy. So part of the purpose of reports like these is to make us aware of how kind of enmeshed this energy use now is into everything that we do, to make us think about that. But the other thing that they point out is that there are options that make it easier for us to not use AI if we want to. There are options that these businesses could build in. You can have opt-outs, for example. You know, at the moment, if you log into Microsoft products, Copilot is there, it's always on. They're pointing out, you know, these things don't need to be on as a default. We don't need summaries necessarily at the top of the Google search. There are lots of different things that we can do, both in terms of our own behaviour once we're aware of how energy intensive these things are, and also the kind of controls and settings that come as default with some of this technology. Part of that is down to individual responsibility, and some people may say, I don't care and I want to continue using this technology and I find it useful.
0: Is there anything specifically about New Zealand in this? I mean, do we have any real comprehensive figures on what is going on here? Because, you know, there's a lot of talk, isn't there, about data centres being built or plans for data centres here.
25: Probably the most pertinent thing about New Zealand is that it doesn't really figure in this report. And talked to AI experts based here in computer science researchers, they were saying that, you know, at the moment, a lot of these issues are theoretical for New Zealand because we don't have a lot of big AI infrastructure. There's the data grid data centre that will be constructed or has consents to be constructed in Southland.
1: These green fields north of Invercargill soon to be humming with the sound of servers. Now earmarked for a new multi-billion dollar AI data centre the size of 10 rugby fields.
2: Our forefathers were really ambitious. They built us Manapouri Power Station, then they built us Tiwai, and Southland hasn't had a project of this scale until now.
1: First announced 6 years ago, it'll support artificial intelligence technology and cloud services for customers around the world, also linking up to a new data cable from Australia.
25: That will be huge, but that will be one of the only pieces of major AI or data infrastructure in the country. We've had, you know, AWS say that they're going to build data centres here, and now their plans are changing.
4: Amazon's data centre arm has written off $45 million after scrapping a build in northwest Auckland, tipping it into a loss.
5: They've been trying to build this big data centre in West Auckland because I've been covering it. I've been covering all its problems and hurdles along the way when they drained a wetland and got rid of the Dabchek nesting site there, when they ran into stormwater discharge issues with their resource consent with Auckland Council.
25: So part of the point this report also makes is that at the moment, many, many countries are being left behind in terms of sovereignty over some of this infrastructure. I mentioned China and the US, who own by far the majority of this technology, and also the models too. So you start to not only not have the infrastructure within your country with all of the kind of controls that you might be able to exert over how they use resources in that sense. You know, if technology is built in New Zealand, we can control the power sources. We can say, okay, you can come here, but you have to build your own method of electricity generation. These are the parameters around that. All the sorts of things that we do when we grant consents anyway. And the other thing that these researchers point out is that if we develop, as well as the actual physical infrastructure, if we're developing our own models and the technology itself, then we retain control over data storage. We have models that are built specifically for New Zealand purposes. They might be more circumscribed than, say, a huge large language model, and they might be more, you know, specific to a particular task or use case. But they're pointing out that they're, at the moment, all of the control in kind of like AI hegemony, I guess, is invested in very few countries.
0: Talking about, you know, specific data centres that are for New Zealand, that hold New Zealand information, why is that so important?
25: Well, I think it's important for a few different reasons. We're starting to see, even within AI summaries, cultural assumptions that are being made and answers and summaries that are being given that are based very much within a single culture. Say you look at the United States, and we've seen examples of this with all sorts of kind of cultural hegemony in the past, where, you know, we consume American media, we television programs, movies, all the sort of thing. It's like that, but on a giant scale, and that some of the assumptions around how people behave, the kinds of information that they might be interested in, their reactions to things are, you know, informed largely by the culture of the country where these large language models are being developed. So we start to lose some of those cultural nuances if we're using something that's come from somewhere else. There's also just the question of data sovereignty, and this is a huge issue as well for, you know, we have experts in Māori data sovereignty in this country that talk about, you know, the dangers of not having our data, you know, our precious data, things like whakapapa that are actually housed within a New Zealand system rather than being in servers in another country.
0: What kind of reaction have you seen and heard from about this report?
25: The majority of the people that I've spoken to about this have said, yes, it's theoretical for New Zealand, but it raises some really useful things for us to think about if we are intending to develop our AI infrastructure, and if we're not intending to develop our AI infrastructure, to be aware of what is happening elsewhere. There are people that I've spoken to who think that it would be useful for New Zealand to develop infrastructure here. And then, you know, there's more generally this idea that, you know, New Zealand has a huge opportunity in terms of electrification generally, because we have such vast quantities of renewable energy resources here that, you know, maybe it's a better idea for New Zealand to be housing some of this infrastructure than, say, a country that is using coal or diesel or other fossil fuels to power some of it. But again, going back to the report's point, there are still environmental trade-offs even if you go that route.
0: Let's hear more about why Datagrid wants to build its mega data centre in Southland.
1: Datagrid, the company behind the project, say New Zealand offers political stability, renewable energy sources and a strategic geographic position. Southland's temperatures, they say, ideal to keep servers cool. But the project will use a significant amount of power, second only to the nearby Tiwai aluminium smelter, making them the top two electricity users in the country, using enough combined to power the whole of Auckland.
6: These are seriously grantee proposals there that have a serious impact also on the, you know, general power supply availability in, you know, smaller grids like New Zealand.
0: That's Auckland University computer science lecturer Dr. Ulrich Spiedel. He's not the only one calling for some serious debate on data centres. Waikato University law lecturer Amanda Turnbull-McRae points out that the government has launched a national AI strategy and a public service AI framework, but its approach is a deliberate light touch, she says. In an article written for The Conversation, she says there is no requirement for environmental disclosures and no regulator compiling energy use or emissions. She argues that the natural environment should be at the centre of our thinking on AI. Ulrich Spiegel says that's why the UN report is timely. I call him in Tokyo, where he's working on a project where AI will play a very big role. More on that soon, but he says the projections for environment-hungry AI are no surprise to him.
6: The implications probably are that people are going to be looking at it and are saying, this is not, you know, necessarily running a particular healthy direction here. One of the things, of course, is, you know, if you're dedicating a significant part of your energy generation and your energy output in your environment to a particular cause, then I guess one of the questions that you are going to ask, what's the benefit of this? And, you know, who's going to benefit from it? And we need to sort of ask, okay, what sort of jobs are we going to get out of it? Is this going to make our industry more efficient? Is this going to give us scientific insights that previously we might not have had? Or is this just going to be used to, you know, basically, you know, produce slop videos and, you know, texts that nobody reads? Or it's going to power call centers that are just basically there to fob off customers. So the use at the end of the day probably matters more than anything. And again, you know, as you've hinted, New Zealand is fairly small in that respect because it's a fairly small market. And the other thing is we're fairly far away from everywhere else except Australia, which is why that new cable that's being proposed between, you know, for the South Island Data Centre actually runs over to Australia. So I'm reasonably certain that the benefit of that's actually going to be accruing on the other side of the Tasman.
0: But because New Zealand is, I guess, not far down the track, what can New Zealand learn from this report? You know, we can't say, well, stop using AI for stupid things. I mean, are we going to stop people from using AI to plan a holiday, which is the latest thing I used it for?
6: Stopping students from doing their homework with it, yes. That's a particularly stupid application a lot of the time. However, you know, I think the lesson for New Zealand is probably if somebody comes along and wants to plonk a data center at your doorstep here, you know, ask them what that's going to do to your power bills going forward, because they're going to be a significant demand on the same grid that you're being powered off. That one data center on the South Island alone, sits in the same magnitude as an electricity user, as a city of a few hundred thousand people. So question is, who's going to pay for that power and who's going to pay for that infrastructure? And when it sucks power, then obviously the remaining power that's still sloshing around in the system, somebody will have to do some pricing for the rest of the power, and somebody will have to pay for those prices. And that's probably the consumer at the end of the day.
0: Is it going to speed up the development of renewable energy, do you think?
6: Well, this is to a certain extent my hope. There's obviously risks and there's also opportunities and new technologies, and AI is no different in that respect. One of the things, for example, that we're seeing at the moment as a technology that's really up and coming that New Zealand hasn't actually seen quite that much of yet is, for example, solar photovoltaics.
0: That's solar photovoltaics. They're systems which convert sunlight directly into electricity.
6: If you currently buy a solar photovoltaics panel, that'll be able to convert, you know, typically just a little less than a quarter of the energy that hits it from the sun into electrical energy. And if you're able to accelerate the research on solar panel development, then eventually in sort of, you know, 5, 10, 15 years, we might get solar panels that for a given, you know, size might be able to produce twice or maybe even three times the amount of energy. Then this might go part way towards producing the cheap energy that those systems need. I mean, the other thing, of course, is also looking at the technology that those data centers themselves use. I mean, the GPUs at the moment is what we use because that's what's available. But ultimately, one of the questions is, do we actually really need that particular technology to do artificial intelligence? Can we possibly develop chips that are more environmentally friendly in the sense that they can do the same number of computations with a lot less power input? And
0: but,
6: people are working on that sort of thing. Right?
0: Okay, but Ulrich, how in New Zealand, how do we benefit from the good stuff? So can we do something like, well, yes, you can have that data centre, but it can only be used for developing a vaccine, or it can only be used for medical research. You can't use it to make a deep fake porn movie or, you know, to help Australian school kids do meaningless homework, as you've suggested. I mean, can we put these kind of restrictions in place so that New Zealand gets the benefits without all the downsides of AI?
6: Well, that's really, really difficult because, you know, obviously what you're having there is you're having a black box in terms of a data center, and you're having a data pipeline coming in from Australia, and you've got very little control over what's coming in from there and what's flowing out to there. I mean, obviously, you could demand that some of it be made accessible for New Zealand's customers, but then you have to fund those customers. I mean, if you're doing vaccine development and that sort of thing, somebody has to fund this. And that starts with funding the people who are going to be training the AI, and then eventually it ends with funding for actually running these data centers and this AI. And despite the fact that they're, trying to siphon off our cheap power in the South Island, in total, that's still a fairly large sum of money that would need to be put into this. And, you know, we could sort of co-opt international partners on that one. But at the same time, prescribing that's the only thing that you can use it for, in a regulatory sense, that might be a fairly difficult task ahead. I'm not exactly sure how you do this, but probably worth thinking about.
0: Are you feeling positive after reading this report? Because what it does is it sort of lays it all out there, doesn't it, for the first time, and says, this is how much land, how much water, how much electricity is going to be used by 2030. Take it from there.
6: Yeah, you know, certainly it puts up a few yellow warning lights here and there saying, okay, you know, if your grids aren't up to it, if your generating capacities aren't up to it, this is the price that we will be paying for it. Also, you know, as you say, in terms of land use and in terms of heat emissions and that sort of thing. I mean, the heat emissions at the end of the day, you get anywhere that you use power. But, what you can get with those data centers, you can get particular heat islands, and that has an impact on the local ecology. If you're using river water to cool, then it obviously has an impact on the ecology of the river. So all those are things that sort of come into play here. And, certainly having a report that looks at this and that says, okay, you know, these are the numbers you're looking at, is quite helpful in the sense that it can inform decision making. But if you ask me whether it shocked me, no, simply because I expected numbers in that order of magnitude.
0: It's what we do with that information, right?
6: Exactly. Much what we do with it.
0: Because what you're saying there about, you know, creating heat islands and stuff like that, it makes me think, we don't want those data centres here.
6: Well, you know, I mean, people say, oh, well, they create jobs. And then the question is, you know, how many jobs do you need to create in order to live with a compromised environment? So there's benefits and, you know, obviously there's cost associated with it. I think the good thing about this report is that it's really getting us into debate mode on that one. You know, people think about, hey, you know, this is actually not a technology that comes at no cost and for free. This is something that has a potentially really significant impact, and not just in terms of what the artificial intelligence itself can do, but also what provisioning it actually, does for the planet.
0: But then there are the cases where AI's capabilities are unmatchable. And Ulrich speaks from experience with his current project. It's looking at the vulnerability of 137,000 New Zealand website addresses if one or more of the undersea cables are cut in a natural disaster or deliberate attack.
6: It's almost human impossible in the project time that we've got available to go through all those 137,000 odd sites. And so my colleague and I are actually currently trying to train up an AI to give us it's on those that we can then automatically filter on, that in the end we might only have to make manual decisions on a few thousand. And that's a very, very useful application of AI for us. But at the same time, there's probably applications that we don't even realize are there yet. And similarly, there's probably applications that we don't actually want. And there may also be malicious actors that will be using AI to hack into our software. And all those are essentially issues we'll have to debate and look at as we cross the bridges when we get to them.
0: It's just daunting.
6: I can tell you it's daunting.
22: 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Today's podcast was produced by Gwen McClure and engineered by Mark Chesterman. Thanks to Ulrich Spiedel and Kate Newton. I'm Sharon Brett Kelly. Mā te wā.

You're tuned to Radio New Zealand. We are now closing on this frequency. To continue hearing us, please retune to 17675 kHz in the 16 meter band. Once again, retune now to 17675 kHz in the 16 meter band. This is New Zealand.

0: RNZ Pacific News, kia orana. I'm Seo Manu Ulalema Mai Te Evam Tau Fai. An active submarine volcano that's been causing issues in Papua New Guinea's Bismarck Sea has cooled off. Since mid-May, the so-called Titan Ridge volcano has been belching a large plume of steam several kilometres into the air, while also producing huge rafts of pumice that have hampered marine traffic in Manus province. However, the principal geodetic surveyor at the Rabaul Volcano Observatory, Steve Saunders, says the eruption has abated in the past week.
1: There's no longer any real steam. There's a little bit in places, but it's very quiet now. There doesn't seem to be any pumice being produced, just a bit of sediment rising from the bottom, and you can see it as a green plume in the sea, but it is getting smaller.
0: He says the large rafts of pumice around Manus Island have largely dispersed. A report has revealed failures behind a January aircraft crash at Kanambia airstrip in Papua New Guinea. The PNG Accident Investigation Commission's report shows a New Zealand-made PAC-7050X style aircraft crashed while attempting to land at the remote airstrip after carrying a deceased person and family members there. The report found the pilot continued the landing attempt despite the conditions, rather than diverting to another location. Local media reports investigators found the runway was wet and in poor condition, and the airstrip did not have a windsock as mapped and registered. No one was injured in the crash. Pacific woman involved in the Marama Malama Te Manawa Moana Woman exhibition in Wellington want the community to remember the work Pacifica Inc. has done for women's rights. The exhibition celebrating the organisation's 50th anniversary features portraits of local Pacifica community leaders alongside stories recounting the legacies they have each built. Ngangau Annandale Stone and her sister Susie are featured together in the exhibition. Ngangau Annandale Stone says she wants people visiting the exhibition to remember the sacrifices of those who came before and recognise the work still ongoing.
2: What would I want them to feel? To just get a sense of these amazing women who came from somewhere else to build something here, to give diversity, to give difference, to give options and alternatives, and to make this a much better and enriched culture here.
0: The exhibition runs till August 16th at Porirua's Pātaka Arts and Museum. Freezing conditions are set to continue over the next couple of days as a wintry blast moves its way up New Zealand. Temperatures have plummeted to below zero in several regions this morning. The South Island black ice has forced the closure of State Highway 8 between Lake Tekapo and Omarama. Met Service meteorologist Devlin Linden says even Auckland is seeing rare frosts.
3: Tomorrow will be another cool one, so this ridge of high pressure, it sticks around a wee while longer, possibly even a bit cooler than it has been this morning in a few places. But as we move closer to the weekend, these cooler temperatures are unlikely to stay around.
0: That'll be welcome news for residents of the central Otago settlement of Lauder, who have been greeted by biting temperatures of minus 6.3 degrees this morning. The principal of Porirua College says the New Zealand government's school lunch scheme seems like it's been funded to fail. The Auditor General has raised questions over whether the program is delivering on its goals. Porirua College has been providing lunches at a loss to meet its own standards. Its principal, Ragni Maxwell, told RNZ's Morning Report cuts have hindered the goals of the scheme.
4: It looks like it's been funded to fail. Anybody who's had a child knows that you can't feed a teenage boy their main meal for the day for $3. That's absolutely and completely impossible.
0: The Auditor General found about half of meals delivered last year didn't meet nutritional standards set by the Ministry of Education. 15 New Zealand restaurants have won the first Michelin Stars awarded in Aotearoa. The award is regarded as the pinnacle of achievement in the culinary world. John Gerritsen reports.
5: Tourism New Zealand spent more than $6 million to bring the Michelin Guide's anonymous diners to this country. They visited restaurants in Auckland, Wellington, Christchurch and Queenstown and pulled together the guide's first ever New Zealand edition. They awarded Queenstown restaurant Essence 2 stars and 1 star to 14 others, including Auckland's Tala, the first Samoan restaurant to win a Michelin star. The guide also gave Bib Gourmand awards to 35 restaurants with high quality offered at good value and listed 60 others. Hospitality New Zealand says the guide's a milestone for the hospitality industry. And Tourism New Zealand has an international publicity campaign launching tomorrow to invite people to come to dinner in Aotearoa.
0: In world news, a patient has been tested for suspected Ebola virus at a Glasgow hospital in Scotland. Tests are currently being carried out to confirm whether the individual has contracted the disease. If confirmed, it would be the first case in the UK since an outbreak in the Democratic Republic of Congo in May. In sports, Papua New Guinea Chiefs Chief Executive Lorna McPherson says the new NRL franchise will have to survive and succeed as a standalone business in the future. The national newspaper reports the club has received $90 million of its $385 million Australian dollars from the Australian government to cover its initial setup, which includes the construction of a centre of excellence. McPherson says the Australian funding will cover the first 10 years of the club's operation. She says beyond that, the club will have to sustain itself financially, with groundwork now being done on securing sponsorship and creating merchandise, sales and membership programs. And in the Football World Cup this morning, Norway has beaten Cote d'Ivoire 2-1. Norway will play Brazil in the round of 16. One of the favourites, France, has just kicked off the round of 32 match against Sweden. The winner of this match will play Paraguay, who upset Germany on penalties yesterday. Morocco, who beat the Dutch yesterday, also on penalties, will play Canada in the next round. That's your latest Star NZ Pacific News and Sport. For more stories, go to rnz.co.nz/Pacific.
6: Hello, ¿qué tal? This is Pacific Waves from RNZ Pacific. I'm Koroe Hawkins in for Susana Suisuiki. Coming up first, more allegations of police brutality in Fiji. Concern over increased deployment of Indonesian military personnel to West Papua, and later on, Tonga honours Jason Taumalolo's 300th NRL match over the weekend. And a warning, this story discusses allegations of violent abuse, which some listeners may find distressing. The wife of a deceased Fijian farmer who copped serious injuries in a March police raid is looking for answers. Ane Vakarawa's husband, Iveri Tuimasi, died 2 weeks ago, the third of a string of deaths this year where law enforcement is alleged to have played a role. Kaya Selby has the story.
7: It was 6 o'clock in the morning on March the 27th when a group of police officers showed up at Ane's family home in Benga and began to search. After apparently finding marijuana seedlings on a shelf, they took off in search of her husband, Iveri.
8: When they came back, I stood in front of a house and I was standing there. And my husband didn't come back with them. Police officer asked me, did you know where did your husband left earlier that night? I told him no. Why? Because he said that he ran away. And he was asking me some other questions. After that, I heard one police officer said, when we catch him, we have to punch him, eh? And I was like, and I was talking to myself, why should they punch him, eh?
7: By the afternoon, Iveri had been taken to a hospital on the mainland.
8: And I asked him, what happened to my husband? And he said that he fell from a cliff. He wanted to run away and he fell from the cliff and they couldn't catch him. And they said, the police officer said that my husband threw a stone at one of the officers and he ran.
7: But Ane was sceptical. Iveri hadn't grown anything in that part of Benga for some time. She thought, why would he have gone there?
8: My husband was, he wasn't able to sit properly. we can see how much pain he was in. He looked, and I asked him, "Did you jump?" Not loudly, but just I just signaled to him, "Did you jump?" And he shook his head. So from there, I knew that my husband didn't jump.
7: Ani alleges that her husband was beaten by the police during their raid. She says he had a boot mark on his chest, a dark bruise on the back of his head, and cuts on his hand. Injuries too precise to be explained by a fall. Iveri would remain in hospital until May the 10th. Though he initially showed signs of recovery, Ani says he rapidly declined over the following month, losing weight, becoming virtually unrecognizable.
8: He had no medical condition before the assault. He's a very healthy man, an energetic man. Just after the assault, that's when we started going in and out of hospitals. He kept telling me, I need to post the things that the officers did to him. And everything, because what happened that day, he told me. But the officer in charge was busy and was not able to take his statement because he said she was busy.
7: Ani had filed a police complaint on March the 30th, just 3 days after the raid. But then Iveri died on June 19th. Ani had gone public on Facebook 2 days before. That's when she heard from the officer in charge.
8: She told me that in our hospital, he said that Iveri admitted that he fell from a cliff before they transferred him to Suwa. And I told her, ma'am, you have to understand that that day when they brought my husband to the hospital, he was coming with the very people that assaulted him. They could have threatened him along the way to tell the doctor that he really fell. Or, you know, they could have threatened him. Eh? So I told the officer in charge, He wouldn't be able to tell the truth because the very people that assaulted him was there.
7: Iveri died 2 weeks after another Fijian man, Sakiasi Oserandravu, succumbed to his own injuries. Sakiasi had been raided by police in late April, and his family alleged that officers beat him and tortured him. Both died more than a month after their injuries, and their death certificates bear the same primary cause of death, sepsis. And both Sakiasi and Iveri's families insist that neither had anything wrong with them before they were raided. The police came out a week ago in a statement acknowledging that a raid took place and that the officers are being spoken to. They have not responded to RNZ Pacific's requests for comment.
6: An Indonesian human rights researcher says a rapidly growing number of Indonesian military personnel are being deployed to West Papua. This comes amid ongoing violent incidents related to a long-running conflict between Indonesia's security forces and the West Papua National Liberation Army. Johnny Blades reports.
9: The population makeup of the Indonesian-controlled Papua region, or West Papua as it's known internationally, has been steadily changing for years, with Papuans now a minority in many parts. Growing hand in glove with that change is a huge military build-up. Andreas Hasono of Human Rights Watch Indonesia says that under the country's new president, Prabowo Subianto, there's been an escalation of military sent to Papua, with at least a battalion a year being deployed.
10: The Prabowo administration is to increase the figure up to 42 battalions by 2029. Today, Papua has around 56,000 Indonesian soldiers. The ratio is one soldier per 100 civilians in Papua. It is much higher than the national ratio in Indonesia, one soldier per 696 civilians.
9: He cites recent figures produced by Made Supriyatma, an Indonesian military analyst who monitors TNI deployment in Papua. Supriyatma found that as of last year, there were almost 56,000 military personnel in Papua, far more than the estimated 1,438 members of Papuan independence fighting groups, who only have 361 firearms.
10: It obviously is more than securing the area and to protect the population, but to grab lands, to clear forests, and to occupy this vast land.
9: Andreas Hasono says the pattern behind the deployment is emphasized by the places where many of the troops are sent to.
10: The biggest detachments is in South Papua province, including Merauke and Bovendigul regencies, where the Indonesian government is clearing nearly 3 million hectares of land and swamps, starting to produce what President Prabowo said to be, quote, food and energy estate, unquote.
9: Meanwhile, Papuans are not only seeing more Indonesian military in their homeland these days, they're witnessing a new type of warfare and technology being used by the Indonesian military.
10: Military units, usually equipped with drones, are dispatched in areas where the Papuan militants operate. These units patrol their respective areas with foot soldiers and drone unit, also armed with grenades and other explosives attached to the drone.
9: Indonesia's military works together with a large Indonesian police presence in Papua, with one police officer for every 219 civilians. Combined, with over 83,000 soldiers and police present, Indonesia's security forces in Papua are 58 times larger than the membership of all the fragmented, armed, pro-independence Papuan groups combined. RNZ Pacific has sought comment from Indonesia's military.
6: The stories of Pacific women who helped shape Porirua have been brought into the spotlight in a new exhibition celebrating the 50th anniversary of Pacifica Inc. Marama Malama Te Manawa Moana Women at Pataka Art and Museum honours generations of women whose leadership, advocacy and service have impacted Pacific communities across New Zealand. Tiana Haxton was at the exhibit's grand opening.
11: Photographed by Nungalo Jacinta Maunga, the exhibition features portraits of local Pacifica community leaders alongside stories recounting the legacies they have each built for future generations. The showcase is timed with Matariki, guided by the remembrance star Pahutukawa, and also pays tribute to the pioneers whose work laid the foundations for Pacific people in Porirua.
12: We made things happen here in Porirua, in New Zealand. We have made a difference.
11: That's what Ngangau Annandale Stone says the exhibition celebrates. She and her sister Saucia are featured together in the exhibition, honouring their late mother, Elaine Uluavi Annandale, who was the first Pacific woman elected as Porirua City Councillor in 1983. Today, her daughters carry her legacy forward, serving as government officials and civil servants. Ngangau wants people visiting the exhibition to remember the sacrifices of those who came before and recognise the work still ongoing.
12: What would I want them to feel? To just get a sense of these amazing women who came from somewhere else to build something here, to give diversity, to give difference, to give options and alternatives, and to make this a much better and enriched culture here.
11: Her sister Saucia Annandale says the exhibition stands as a reminder that today's Pacific leaders are here because of yesterday's sacrifices.
13: We're standing on the shoulder of these giants, and their memories, their service to this community and what they did inspires us to do the work that we continue to do today. We do everything we can to uplift our people, but not just that, to actually honour our culture, our identity and our sense of belonging.
11: Also honoured in the exhibition is Tere Moana Omawa Hodges, a Cook Islands educator and designer of Te Vai Vai research methodologies. She says seeing the portraits spark memories among visitors has been the most rewarding part of the grand opening.
14: And it's going to have people who are going to come, they're going to start reflecting. Like today, it took me ages to leave the room because so many people saying, I remember when I was at Brandon, I remember when we did this. So the connections have been made. So the whole exhibition, so far, successful.
11: Omawa Hodges says organisations such as Pacifica Inc. remain vital to ensure Pacific communities continue to have a seat at decision-making tables.
14: Pacifica means that they are in the forefront. So we have representatives, we have voices, we have people who will be the voices of the individual Pacifica nations. So Pacifica is going to give voices to those individual islands, huge or small, villages, families.
11: For Teresa Koliavu, a community support worker and volunteer school chaplain, being recognised alongside women she describes as legends is humbling.
15: It's very overwhelming for me to be with all the, I guess, the legends of Porirua, the Pacific people. I'm just so blessed to be amongst them as well.
11: She says the exhibition acknowledges the generations of Pacific women whose hard work created opportunities and opened doors for those who followed.
15: It's really just recognising all the mahi and all the our mamas, all the things that they have done to contribute to where our Pacific people are and how they've toiled, worked so hard and planted roots. Our future, our generation will look back and see that, you know, what their mamas have done.
11: As Pacifica Inc. marks its 50th anniversary, Marama Malama, Te Manawa Moana Woman, stands not only as a celebration of the women who shaped Pacific communities in New Zealand, but also an invitation to the next generation to carry their stories forward and take the lead to shape the future.

0: Tongan Princess Angelica Latu Fuipeka Tukuaho and Tongan Prime Minister Lord Whakawhanua, who is also the Tonga Rugby League President, flew to Townsville to watch Jason Taumalolo play his 300th National Rugby League game last Saturday. Whakawhanua says Taumalolo is an inspiration for young people and his achievements extend far beyond rugby league. Taumalolo says he was honoured with this special game but would celebrate after he has retired from the sport. Senior sports journalist Ilia Satora with the story.
1: Taumalolo put on a fiery performance to help the North Queensland Cowboys overcome the Panthers 26-12, but said the significance of the moment has not quite sunk in.
2: Thought about too much of how much I've achieved and how many games I've played. I try to take tonight, you know, as another game. At the end of the day, I got to come out here, do my job, and maybe when I retire and I kick the feet up eventually, I'll look back and on games like tonight and with a smile on my face and enjoy, you know, what a career I've had. But for now, I've still got a job to do.
1: He says having the princess and the prime minister watching him in the game was an honour, and he was proud for the opportunity to represent his heritage.
2: It's always an honour and privilege to have someone from the royal family and the Prime Minister, let alone attend tonight. Yeah, it was quite a surprise hearing that they're going to be attending tonight's game, but always a privilege to represent, obviously, where I come from, my heritage, obviously New Zealand-born, Tongan heritage.
1: PM Whakawhanua says Tonga is proud of Taumalolo's achievement and what he has become, not only for Tongans, but the international game.
3: Many refer to this growth movement as the Taumalolo effect, a legacy defined by pride, identity and empowerment, which has encouraged numerous players of Pacific heritage to represent Tonga and other Pacific nations, ultimately strengthening the international game. Jason Taumalolo stands as one of the most modern and decorated International Rugby League athletes from Tonga.
1: Whakawhanua says Taumalolo had inspired and continues to inspire young people with his exceptional skills and dedication.
3: Throughout his distinguished career, Jason has demonstrated exceptional leadership, resilience and excellence at the highest level of the game. His unwavering commitment to representing Tonga on the international stage has inspired communities across both Tonga, Australia, New Zealand, America and Pacific countries, strengthening cultural and sporting ties between our nations.
0: That's Pacific Waves for today. For all episodes, head over to rnz.co.nz/Pacific. We're also on Spotify, Apple, and iHeartRadio. 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

0: Big fella, hello through and welcome everyone talk lo Melanesia update. Me Koroi Hawkins lo program today by me look lo some fella of the big fella stories around the region and behind by me golo team lo Buzz FM lo Vanuatu.
1: RNZ Pacific News to Pidgin me Koroi Hawkins. One fella increase lo explosions lo Mount Pagana volcano lo Bougainville have been come up lo past week. Papua New Guinea Rabaul Volcanological Observatory have been declaring one fella stage one alert for Bagana amid lo most significant activity for some years now. Observatory Principal Geodetic Surveyor Steve Saunders and say activity lo volcano have been ongoing for several years, but last week eruption have increased and have belching more glowing lava rocks than usual. Have said there been got a large eruption when caused by dome blow volcano have collapse down lo east flank. Mr. Saunders have say impact have lo samfala uninhabited areas. Australia with Tim Vanuatu, where me been signing one for a sweeping economic with him security agreement, where me bomb any foreign military base, or this for a Pacific Island nation. In exchange, Australia by me providing greater economic support. After signing lo Canberra, Australian Prime Minister Anthony Albanese, me say Nakamal agreement, he ensured that Vanuatu territory by me stop free from militarization. Vanuatu hemi lo center lo strategic rivalry between China with the US allies lo South Pacific. One fellow Fijian recycling advocate hemi said that lack lo political will for deal with him waste hemi stop from imported goods. Pacific Recycling Foundation or PRF hemi importing mixed recyclable waste from Nauru for processing lo Fiji or some part lo one fellow plan for building one fellow regional recycling network. PRF founder Amitesh Deo, him he said that Pacific nations are dependent on imports for survival with him growth, but author do him too little for managing waste where him he left behind. Him he said Nauru partnership, him he might help him out for Tanem now, trash blow Pacific, inside law one fella opportunity. One fellow Cook Islands educator, Hemi say organizations, Osem Pacifica Inc., Hemi remain vital for ensuring Pacific communities law New Zealand, or continue for Garam seat law decision making tables. Tere Moana Omawa Hodges, where Hemi feature law 50th anniversary photo exhibition with this fellow organization, Hemi believe that this fellow organization, Hemi ensure that all Pacific voices okata heard. Police law New Zealand not say they've been seizing winning 1 ton blow cannabis plants where he hidden law and fellow group law homes law suburban Auckland. Inspector Mohammed Atik he said been finding more than 1500 plants law 17 fellow unoccupied properties were rented by Okata Vietnamese nationals. Mr. Atik he said police would continue for finding cannabis operations law suburban homes law city had been finding 10 tons during law enforcement operation law September. Him urging landlords for carrying out basic checks for prospective tenants and for look out for potential alarm bells. Some renters would insist to pay him cash or offer him selling for avoiding inspections. World news, thousands of migrants that have been trying for leaving South Africa ahead law for an unofficial deadline when we set about anti-immigration campaigners. Police would say about not tolerating attacks or property damage, but tensions have stop high yet. Meanwhile, mass gatherings have been banned lo capital blo Democratic Republic blo Congo, Kinshasa, with the three fellow northern provinces because lo fears blo Ebola, where he might spread golo down. Outbreak have so far been confined lo northeast lo country, but rates blo infection have been increased lo recent days. Lo sport Samoan winger Brian Tor hemi one for lot several for McWay time New South Wales coach Laurie Daly hemi make him changes for State of Origin 3. Dolphins back Jack Bostock by me make him Origin debut blem lo series decider one for lot six for changes for Blues. Centres Stephen Crichton with him Bradman Best, second rower Liam Martin, interchange forward Haumolea Olakauatu with him dummy half Blake Braley, otter all been named. Daily hemi say otter changes here, hemi reflecting belief blem within lo Blues camp that previous Origin experience by hemi crucial for series decider lo Brisbane. Origin 3 hemi lo number 8 lo July. Black Caps cricket test series win over England hemi been boosting standing blow at lo World Test Championship, but a couple of key series hemi loom yet for kata New Zealanders. But have been winning third test lo Trent Bridge by 160 runs this morning for Tech M series here 2-1. next outing block the law white ball and we two test home series against them India where we start law October then side law Tom Latham by head goal law Australia law December for one for four test series somewhere where Okata only been winning three times and last Black Caps test victory law there and we been 15 year score finish. I'm now Lucian Sportler Pigeon from RNZ Pacific.
0: And ham now some for Okata top stories lo here today from RNZ Pacific. This time they may join him now, team from Buzz FM lo Vanuatu.
2: Internet news. Australia reaffirms Pacific engagement visa access for Vanuatu. Vanuatu moves closer to new anti-corruption laws. Speaker urges Parliament to put people and human rights first. Merelava communities petition government for expanded water supply system and Vanuatu expands regional police partnerships to tackle cross-border crime. Good evening and welcome to Vanuatu Nightly News. I'm Kizzy Kalsakau. Leading on news tonight, labour shortages threaten Vanuatu's agriculture sector. Vanuatu's agriculture sector is facing growing labour shortages as more young Ni Vanuatu leave to take up overseas employment opportunities in seasonal work in Australia or New Zealand. Speaking on Capital FM's Yumi Growing Vanuatu programme, molecular businessman Bruce Hannon from Nuts and Oil says agricultural businesses are finding it increasingly difficult to recruit workers, particularly to harvest seasonal crops such as Nangai nuts. It says many rural communities no longer have enough people to collect produce because much of the workforce is now employed overseas. Hannon acknowledges that seasonal work schemes provide important income for families, but warns that Vanuatu must also create more opportunities at home.
3: Things have changed greatly in the last 20 years. I've been on Malekula for 20 years. Our biggest problem we face is the lack of, in my mind, for any great expansion of the agricultural industry in all the islands, is the fact that we have to try and keep a young population here in Vanuatu, and the mass exodus of our cream of our labour force overseas is severely affecting us in the island.
2: It says without a strong local workforce, it will become increasingly difficult to expand agricultural production, grow value-added industries and strengthen the country's rural economy.
3: Not necessarily we have to stop them. We don't have to stop them, but we have to find ways to encourage them to stay.
2: In bilateral, despite the absence of visa-free travel arrangements on the newly signed Nakamal Agreement, Australia has reportedly assured Vanuatu government that the country will be reinstated in the Pacific Engagement Visa ballot. Vanuatu will receive an allocation of 150 places, similar to quotas provided in 2024 and 2025, after it was unexpectedly removed from the 2026 to 2027 eligibility list prior to applications opening on 1st of July. The development comes as Prime Minister Jerome Napart and Australian Prime Minister Anthony Albanese signed the Nakamal Agreement in Canberra Monday this week, marking a new 10-year framework aimed at strengthening cooperation in climate change, mobility, infrastructure, security and economic development. While the agreement stops short of granting enhanced visa-free travel, both leaders describe it as a major step forward in bilateral relations, with Australia emphasising shared regional commitments and Vanuatu highlighting its focus on practical implementation through joint decision-making structures. In other news, Vanuatu is moving closer to introducing new anti-corruption legislation with the National Integrity and Anti-Corruption Committee, NIAC, advancing work on a national anti-corruption and bribery policy that will pave the way for an anti-corruption bill and a whistleblower protection bill. During a series of working sessions at the Ministry of Justice, Youth and Community Services, committee members reviewed the draft policy with technical support from United Nations Office on Drugs and Crime. The policy is expected to undergo wider public consultations before being submitted to the Council of Ministers in August. Once endorsed, drafting instructions will be prepared for the two proposed bills, which are targeted for Parliament's November 2026 sitting. The initiative forms a part of Vanuatu's commitment to strengthen transparency, accountability and integrity in line with United Nations Convention Against Corruption. In Parliament, the Speaker of Parliament, Stephen Felix, has called on members of Parliament to place human rights and the well-being of citizens at the centre of every law and decision as Vanuatu marked the International Day of Parliamentarism on 30th of June. In his commemorative message, the Speaker says Parliament remains the foundation of the country's democracy through its role in making laws, holding the executive accountable and representing the people. Reflecting this year's global theme, the future of human rights is written in Parliament. He urges political leaders to strengthen engagement with communities, listen to public concerns, and continue passing laws that promote equality, dignity, and prosperity for all New Vanuatu. In Toba Province, communities on Mere Lava have formally petitioned the government to expand a newly commissioned rainwater harvesting system, calling for additional water tanks to ensure more households can access clean and reliable water directly at home. The petition was presented to Minister for Water Resources, Rick Chamakumai, during the system's launch last Friday. He urges residents to channel their request through the area council and provincial government for assessment by National Water Resources Advisory Committee. The new system, which distributes harvested rainwater through a pipe network, has already eased long-standing water shortages on the remote island, where more than 700 people previously relied on streams, coastal sources, and manual collection. Residents, particularly women, played a key role in transporting materials over difficult terrain to help establish the project. Community members say the system has significantly improved daily life, but argue that more tanks are needed to meet growing demand. The government has assured that the petition will be considered once a formal application is submitted through the proper channels. And the one, Vanuatu is strengthening police cooperation with Solomon Islands, Papua New Guinea and Fiji as part of regional push to combat transnational crime, illicit drug trafficking and other cross-border security threats. Internal Affairs Minister Andrew Solomon Napoat says Vanuatu is negotiating new police cooperation agreements with its Melanesian neighbours to improve intelligence sharing, border surveillance, joint operations and police training. A memorandum of understanding with Solomon Islands is under discussion, while Papua New Guinea's police minister is expected to visit Vanuatu on 6th of July to sign a similar agreement that will also provide training opportunities for Vanuatu police recruits. A police cooperation agreement with Fiji is also nearing completion after receiving comments from the Council of Ministers. Mr. Napoat says increasing movement of people across the region has strengthened ties between neighboring countries, but has also created opportunities for criminal networks involved in drug trafficking. It says closer cooperation between countries sharing maritime borders is essential to prevent organized crime from gaining a stronger foothold in Melanesia and to safeguard communities through improved border management and intelligence sharing. With that, conclude our Vanuatu Nightly News. You can still follow VNN through Buzz SoundCloud, Buzz Facebook page, our website www.buzzonline.vu, Capital FM 107, and Radio New Zealand Melanesian Update RNZ Pacific. I'm Kizzy Kalsakau. A very good night.
0: And have now Melanesian Update Program, Nikoroi Hawkins. Thank you to Mas for tuning in. Come, Yusa Kasim Okata, up-to-date news and current affairs, lo website blomifala, rnzi.com, and mifala stop too, lo Facebook and lo Twitter, just search him at RNZ Pacific.

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1: It was even more bruising than your usual political showdown with a cabinet minister walking away with two broken ribs. The rumble and rustle to benefit Rugby for Life saw politicians, former All Blacks and local sports people square off in rugby and netball matches on Saturday. Spectators packed the sidelines to witness one of the biggest sports events on Northland's sporting calendar, which was hosted at the Russell Sports Club. Reporter Peter de Graaf was there.
2: The rumble and rustle is about to kick off, and local government minister Simon Watts, who's captaining the parliamentarians, is under no illusions about what's ahead.
3: It's going to be pretty difficult today. I'm looking out there, pitch is looking soft, which is helpful. We've got an average age of about 60 in the squad, so we don't like firm ground. But no, the boys are pretty excited. This is all about community and all about charity.
2: That charity is Rugby for Life, which supports grassroots rugby in Northland and around the Motu.
4: What do you think's more difficult, fixing local government or beating the Russell rugby team?
3: Oh, I'd say today I think Russell's probably going to be up there, right? These guys always put out a great occasion, and you know, just to see so many people here for the community, and also just a good charity in behind this. You know, sport's one of those things that brings communities together.
2: This year's rumble kicked off with a netball match, pitting Parliament's Parley Ferns against the Russell Invitational side. Tuki Tuki MP and Parley Ferns captain, Catherine Wedd, is keeping mum about the result.
5: We won't talk about the score. The score wasn't reflected of all our hard work and the participation, and of course we were raising money for a great cause, and that was really special.
4: So I take it the Parley Ferns didn't win?
5: No, we didn't. It was Russell's on the day. They played really, really well. They were a little younger than us.
2: For the record, it was 53-19 to the locals. Northland MP Grant McCallum says he played his last serious rugby in Dargaville in 1991.
4: Hey Grant, are you ready for this?
6: No. In a word, no.
2: But he's still talking up his team's chances.
6: Well, of course Parliament will win. You know, isn't Parliament always supposed to win?
4: You could just pass a law, right?
6: Yeah, under urgency.
2: TV sports presenter Andrew Saville is also getting ready to run on. He says it's not just camaraderie that's persuaded him to join the Russell squad.
7: It's also the motivation of being able to legally give a parliamentarian a clip around the ears, right? That's the other thrill of it.
2: When the game finally kicks off, Rewi Spragan, better known as the Hungy Master, has been relegated to the sidelines.
8: Well, mate, pulled a hammy in the warm-up, so I think I'll probably get dick of the day before even going on the field.
4: Are you disappointed you can't put some big tackles on the politicians?
8: Oh, well, they call me the human cannonball, so I won't be able to display that today, so I'm just going to have to watch from the sidelines and run the water.
2: Also on the sideline is Shane Jones, who's under orders from his wife and his party leader to save himself for the upcoming election. There's no limo idling in the car park.
9: Today the Matua is being driven around on a bus, and sadly I've even been blighted with these exaggerations of limo stories and sleepy little Russell. I suspect that yarn is going to be like an odour that follows me around for a while yet.
2: And it's not just the Matua. With all flights from Wellington cancelled, the entire squad had to pile into buses for the long journey north. When the final whistle blows, the score is 22-10 to the locals. If there was a trophy for the oldest player, it would have gone to veteran MP Greg O'Connor.
10: I'm 68 and I'm out here to, well, I figured I'd keep going. I'm too old to give up. I might as well just keep going until I can't anymore. I didn't break anything or pull anything, and that's a victory in itself in any of these games.
2: Sports Minister Mark Mitchell isn't quite so lucky, ending the game with two broken ribs.
4: And what's more difficult, taking on Russell or taking on Labour in the chamber?
11: I'd say taking on Russell. Look at the scoreboard. You know, that's a great side. It's played in great spirit, and they always come out. It's a tough contest. We absolutely love it. You saw the spirit in which the game was played, and it was great.
2: The parliamentarians will have another chance to lift the cup when the rumble returns in 2028.
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This is for all of our Nijin queens taking care of our young princes and princesses of the future. Nurture our cultures and teach them well the past and prepare them for the oncoming struggle. Life. One love. This track was brought to you courtesy of my man D. Clive Lou. And yours truly, Genka BC. Overstayer 2000. We out.

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1: RNZ Pacific News, a talo falava. I'm Selmanu Ulalima Maite Evam Tafai. There's been an increase in explosions at Bougainville's Mount Bagana volcano in the past week. Papua New Guinea's Rabaul Volcanological Observatory has declared a Stage 1 alert for Bagana amid its most significant activity for years. The observatory's principal geodetic surveyor, Steve Saunders, says activity at the volcano has been ongoing for several years, but last week the activity increased.
2: There was a large eruption. It was basically the dome collapsing down the east flank. But it was very spectacular, but it was in uninhabited areas, so didn't really cause much problem. There was some dust downwind, etc., but it looked worse than it was.
1: Meanwhile, large rafts of pumice from an active submarine volcano in Papua New Guinea's Bismarck Sea have reportedly dispersed. Since May, huge rafts of pumice from the so-called Titan Ridge volcano were carried by tides and currents into Manus Island's south coast, impacting sea life and marine traffic. However, the principal geodetic surveyor at the Rabaul Volcano Observatory, Steve Saunders, says there's no pumice being produced by the volcano now, as its activity has abated in the past week or two. The Solomon Islands Prime Minister has arrived in Fiji for a Pacific Islands Forum Troika meeting. The meeting got underway yesterday. Mr. Wale will also hold talks with his Fijian counterpart Sitiveni Arambuka and pay a courtesy call on Fiji President Ratunem Gama Lalabalavu. Mr. Wale is scheduled to return to Honiara on Friday. A report has revealed failures behind a January aircraft crash at Kanabea airstrip in Papua New Guinea. The PNG Accident Investigation Commission's report shows a New Zealand-made PAC 750X stole aircraft crashed while attempting to land at the remote airstrip after carrying a deceased person and family members there. Local media reports investigators found the runway was wet and in poor condition and the airstrip did not have a windsock as mapped and registered. No one was injured in the crash. The 2026 public investment program allocated about 346 million kina to key civil aviation agencies and projects. In Aotearoa, freezing conditions are set to continue over the next couple of days as a wintry blast moves its way up New Zealand. Temperatures have plummeted to below zero in several regions this morning. In the South Island, black ice has forced the closure of State Highway 8 between Lake Tekapo and Omarama. Met Service meteorologist Devlin Linden says even Auckland is seeing rare frosts.
3: Tomorrow will be another cool one, so this ridge of high pressure, it sticks around a wee while longer, possibly even a bit cooler than it has been this morning in a few places. But as we move closer to the weekend, these cooler temperatures are unlikely to stay around.
1: A new system is tipped to prevent thousands of beneficiaries owing the New Zealand government money because they have been paid too much. The change should ensure they get the correct amount. Here's our political reporter, Lauren Crump.
4: At the end of March, nearly 500,000 beneficiaries owed almost $1.5 billion because the government mistakenly overpaid them. Advocate Kay Brereton says people are devastated when they find out they're in debt through no fault of their own. Beneficiaries have to declare any income as it affects their entitlements, but that's difficult to do accurately when wages fluctuate. The new system, due in 2028, will see Inland Revenue sending income information to the Ministry of Social Development, which should determine the correct benefit payment.
1: In world news, a patient is being tested for suspected Ebola virus at a Glasgow hospital in Scotland. Tests are currently being carried out to confirm whether the individual has contracted the disease. If confirmed, it would be the first case in the UK since an outbreak in the Democratic Republic of Congo in May. The official death toll for Venezuela's catastrophic earthquakes has risen to more than 1,900 people. The ABC's Cayman Ghosh reports from La Guayra.
5: There are now fears about the impact of hunger and disease on the population of Venezuela, with nearly 60,000 buildings estimated to be damaged or destroyed in a nation that was already in an economic crisis. The United Nations, which is coordinating the international rescue effort, is procuring 10,000 body bags. The Venezuelan government says thousands have been injured and more than 16,000 people have been left homeless.
1: In sport, Fijian Endrua co-captain Temo Mayanavanua says the Flying Fijians will need to focus on Wales and give their 100% effort if they are to stand any chance in their First Nations Championship game this weekend. FBC News reports the Fijians are in Cardiff preparing for the match. Mayanavanua says he expects a highly competitive contest, despite Wales' 33-31 loss to the Barbarians at the weekend. Fiji faces Wales in its first of three test matches at the Cardiff City Stadium at 1:10 a.m. on Sunday Fiji time. Tennis legend Serena Williams has been beaten in a return to Wimbledon. The 23-time Grand Slam winner was beaten in straight sets by Australian Maya Joint in the first round of singles. Serena Williams will team up with sister Venus in the doubles. Eighth seed Elena Svitolina was the first top 10 casualty in the women's draw. And fourth seed Ben Shelton became the highest ranked player to fall in the men's first round, upset by Finnish qualifier Otto Virtanen, who claimed the biggest win of his career.
6: I don't know if I have a heart anymore. It probably bounced out of my body, but I'm here, playing till the last moment. Big of you.
1: And in the Football World Cup this morning, Norway has beaten Cote d'Ivoire 2-1. Norway will play Brazil in the round of 16. The winner will play Paraguay in the round of 16. That's your latest RNZ Pacific News and Sport. 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
9: 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Tete emi tunde number 30 day blong moon June. Nami radio brand blong you pla Hilda Wayne. All story long current affairs, no let talk blong all this plus story. One pla human rights and freedom advocate long Solomon Islands e like looking more regional support e go long West Papua. Solomon Islands Prime Minister e go long forum long Torika meeting long Fiji. Sukundumi works before me documentary film e saw him through thinking blong all people long Frida River mining. Na story blong all people he walk bung long time blong cyclone Myla, long Kongora constituency long autonomous region blong Bougainville. Past time Sam Seke got all big plus story long Radio Australia News.
10: Thank you, Hilda. Something all same 1,700 people only die beneath behind long tupla earthquake last week long Venezuela. 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Plenty tokolosem displa mark blong people way been die by go and tap more. Na plenty tokolosem only by no save good true long how much old people been die long displa disaster. I got plenty thousand people only kissing bagarap long end. Na plenty 10,000 long old people only lose it na only no save only stop long way. Na Australian Department blong Foreign Affairs emi provide him consular support long 7 pla all Australian behind long this particular earthquake long Venezuela. Australia ino got 1 pla embassy long Venezuela na emi make him emi hard long provide him this pla kind consular assistance. That's all Foreign Affairs Minister Penny Wong he talk, Department blong Foreign Affairs not trade emi been contacting this pla 7 pla people. All authority long Germany, itokolosem he been got 1 pla mass shooting long northern city blong Stade, Behind the one pala cross pipe inside long family where one pala money been carrying out one pala shooting long call blood. Six pala people only been die behind the one pala 45-year-old man and he been open fire the one pala shelter blong all mama na pikinini. All get all victim where he been die and all employee or only walk long this pala center. Na pikinini blong this pla suspect, na mama blong this pla pikinini to pla east up or right. Police chief long this pla pelesi talk no more guard danger long community. America Supreme Court emi support him or state law where he support him or emi or write mail in ballot only na plo receive him behind long election day only can count him. This decision, Emmy rejecting one pla Republican Party challenge long one pla 5 day grace period long Mississippi. This pla ruling where 5 pla judge is support him now 4 pla he against him, Emmy set him back this pla thinking long President Donald Trump, where been promised by Emmy finishing this pla postal ballot before long November midterm elections. Long tete to court emi block him kind where President Trump emi been firing governor blong Reserve Bank long one kind time emi expanding authority blong president long firing more leaders blong all US agency. Australia Foreign Affairs Minister emi describe him die blong one pla young pla Mary long Thailand or them emi horrific. I talk by talk one time Thailand counterpart or one walk blong in long this case. Only been sassing 45-year-old Australian Simon Peter Kaman long murder behind long body blong one plus 17-year-old girl only pine him inside long one plus suitcase. This man emi deny more this charge. Na Paraguay, emi cause him first pla big pla upset long soccer World Cup long knockout rounds. Time emi beat him Germany long penalties long Boston. Paraguay emi beat him Germany long penalty shootout. Na he go through long next round emi round of 16 long World Cup. Paraguay emi win 4-3 long penalties after to pla he 1-1 all long extra time. Na Emmy Bin Radio Australia News.
9: Thank you, Sam. One plus strong plus advocate long West Papua Human Rights long Solomon Islands Ben Didiome. Itok Emmy Pilim Pen long heart or lewa blong em long harem or kankan abuse where Indonesia security force e serve make him long all people blong West Papua. Emmy talk as Emmy happy na I get one plus hope time Solomon Islands Prime Minister Matthew Wale I come up Prime Minister blong Solomon Islands. Sam Seke I report.
10: Ben Didiomea, hemi one fella activist, where hemi one fella strong advocate for human rights and freedom blong olgata people long Pacific, olosem olgata Melanesian people blong West Papua, and olgata Kanak blong New Caledonia. Mr. Didiomea, hemi se, hemi save se, machiwale, hemi one fella man where got him strong thinking too long side long human rights, so that's the why now hemi happy time Mr. Wale hemi become Prime Minister.
11: Oh yes, as for me one of the strongest activists for West Papua against the human rights abuses where Indonesia, Guduim la West Papua, yeah. Because me is a feeling, is a pain, you know, is as human beings and their brothers, believe me, them or the other leaders not speak up, because I'm feeling, is a feeling, is a pain, you know, as an activist for West Papua, and also Kanaki, where they're still struggling for freedom, for self-determination, the FLNKS of Kanaks, and West Papua. We have to still struggle for freedom block there. As Umigarem new Prime Minister, Matthew Wale, I'm one of the strong advocates for West Papua for a long time now, and time I'm coming power, sim. Me also an activist for West Papua, so me feel, me happy that by Matthew, me stand with him, other brothers, believe me.
10: Time you say all same, you hear him or the one name, lo human rights or one name him go ahead, lo West Papua, and you feel in pain. You sabe talk about a little bit more?
11: What me what must me feel me pain as about the human rights name time people I mean the students demonstrate lo street or sem or demonstrate for rights blogata police arresting mo go and pressing him detain him mo go some wala in that pressing today or no outed ta no sem go em pain to mo se then me as Melanesia me as me feel me pain lo blomia and some wala police to get mo go da or the disappear and families blogata no looking mo da until today.
10: All right, this fella issue blong West Papua as far as other country long Pacific or get concerned. Have me one fella sensitive issue, yeah? Because planted long all get a garem diplomatic relations with them Indonesia, yeah? And Indonesia too have me garem influence inside long Pacific Islands Forum, all of them one fella long all get development partners, yeah? And at the same time, hemi associate member belong Melanesian Spearhead Group. So hemi make him issue belong West Papua human rights or self-government. Hemi something where hemi sensitive demands and no anyone logota leader here, no matter what people blogota support him West Papua independence or against him or human rights abuse or them. No anyone logota leader here, sabe talk out clear, yeah? But time Prime Minister Machiwale, hemi make him first official visit blong hem go long Port Moresby, or then Prime Minister blong Solomon Islands long last Friday. Hem meet with him counterpart blong hem James Marape, and hemi also come out clear now for tell him out say, all the leaders, he must no hide long this fella issue blong human rights long West Papua. And at the same time, Olgata maintaining good relation with them Indonesia. Hem now a little bit talk blow him.
12: We discussed briefly the issue of our people in West Papua. We want to be good friends with Indonesia, so we don't want to antagonize Indonesia. But we are concerned about human rights situation in West Papua. And the Prime Minister has some good suggestion as to how the dialogue with Indonesia could happen that would encourage less paranoia, I suppose is the word, less paranoia about the rights of our Melanesian brothers and sisters in West Papua. There's no need to hide away from the issues of West Papua. There's no need to sidestep any of it. We need to talk about these things openly, and we want to say to Indonesia, we're your friends.
10: Hem tok blow Prime Minister Machiwale long Port Moresby last Friday, and mi fala say tangio long TV One for audio mi fala use him long hem. All right, so Ben, what now you like him for you look him Prime Minister Wale hemi dwim, you know, as leader blow Solomon Islands and as now also chairman blong Pacific Islands Forum.
11: Me like him to him for Solomon Island push for West Papua full member of MSG, yeah? Because time West Papua injured MSG, as a full member, him time for voice blocked the head, yeah? And this time, yeah, I got observer no more, or some got sit down, or some dam, and no more look no more time, or leaders to talk, yeah? MSG leaders to talk. So time of the full membership, and my voice blocked the head, yeah? I'm not me like him, them. Melanesian leaders and Prime Minister Solomon Allen and by him push forward for West Papua full member of MSG.
10: Okay, and also you may say Prime Minister Wale Hemi now also chairman belong Pacific Islands Forum, yeah, which is a bigger regional body. One him now maybe you would like for look him lo there.
11: Yes, as a Mati Wale na Pacific Islands Forum. We like him was for and must push for West Papua, must low agenda blow Pacific Islands Forum. Main agenda blow Pacific Islands Forum must deal with him issue of self determination blow the Pacific Islands or any country like him for self determination like the FLN case of Canucks and West Papua. Yeah, must the main agenda must come low. Pacific Islands Forum, the main agenda.
10: Okay. Also, me say, you one fellow human rights advocate for Plandia now. You think Ogata ordinary people, Long Vanuatu, Long Solomon Islands, and Long Papua New Guinea should be more active, proactive, those kind advocacy. Yeah?
11: Oh yes, as one of our strongest activists for West Papua and supporting Kanaki to lo Solomon Islands, me call on Pacific Islands, yeah, especially the Melanesia, must stand strong and fight for what the brothers believe me, yeah, where. Or the like in self determination, where rights blocked, am deprived. Yeah, some rights blocked for freedom. God no guarantee me. So God no give him more.
10: Okay, him no more Ben. Thank you too much now. Any last talk blue you?
11: Oh yes, that's me one of the strongest that is to West Papua Solomon Islands. Me call on Pacific Islands. Yeah, not Pacific Islands. Everyone. Every leader's blame lo Pacific and the world too must lulugut the issue lo West Papua and Kanaki too for its own self determination. Okay, they fight for a long time. Or they must fight for a long time now. Or they fight for a long time come now. And our churches too must be in part, block there. Or churches too must be in part, block there. No stand and look no more. Everyone must fight for what the brothers blame me, sisters blame me lo Kanaki. Yeah? Kanaki and West Papua.
9: I'm Ben Didiome, one plus strong play advocate long West Papua and New Caledonia, Kanak's human rights and freedom long Solomon Islands, Epinesin display report long Sam Seke. Prime Minister Blong Solomon Islands Meti Wale Ilusim Oni Aratete na Igo long attending one pla forum Torika meeting long Suva Fiji, also Siaman Blong Pacific Islands Forum. Tame Mr. Plong Suva, Mr. Wale, by only bilateral meeting to one time Fiji Prime Minister Sitiveni Rambuka. Same seke he got more long end.
10: Start long same day Parliament Blong Solomon Islands and me elect him long number 15 Blong May. Prime Minister Machi Wale hem me tell him out finish all same him by make him some for a change. But him say some for a long all get a change here by him he painful, but that Solomon Islands hem me need him all get a change here for benefit Blong country.
13: Let's do real work. I promise change will come, and you better believe it. Some of it painful, as I forewarned, but a good change to position our country well for the future. We want an economy that is inclusive, where there is economic justice, social justice. So all these broad things, try and translate the policy for you may look in.
10: Because long all of the policy, blong this for a new grand coalition government, blong him, all of them free education, and all of the change where him he like for look him. Prime Minister Wale, hemi need him outside support blong olgeta partner too. Same time, hemi like for reset and make him strong more relations with the olgeta country, long region, and olgeta nara development partner. So just 2 week all same no more after hemi become Prime Minister, Machi Wale, hemi come finish for visit long Australia and then hemi go across long New Zealand.
14: Purpose blo go blong mi vala, hemi simple no more, hemi for reset him, okay, the key traditional relationships blo you me, where over the last few years, hemi fall into a state of distrust because you may let him, you may sell us as a country to become the source of uncertainty and instability. Great coalition, hemi decide fairly early that the hemi bar of important to us that you may reset him or get the key relationships here and remove him any shadow of doubt as to partnership where you may got him with him Australia and New Zealand. Hemi bar of important to us. Not only for you, me, Los Solomon Islands, but of course also for the entire Pacific Islands region. Tuvalu, big countries inside Low Region, blow you me, and hemi important that you me strengthen all get our relationships here.
10: After hemi came back from Australia and New Zealand, Prime Minister Wale hemi go ahead busy long Honiara and hemi been go came to long constituency blong hem long Aoke Langalanga long Malaita. One day trip here for go meeting Prime Minister James Marape long Port Moresby and there to follow talk long some for bilateral and regional matter. And long today also me hear him, Prime Minister Wale hemi go finish lo Fiji for this fellow forum Troika meeting long Suva, also chairman long Pacific Islands Forum. Now one him now this fellow Troika ya. Well, hemi high level meeting blong current chairman blong Pacific Islands Forum where hemi Prime Minister Machiwale, former chairman where hemi Prime Minister blong Tonga, and the incoming chairman blong Pacific Islands Forum where hemi President blong Palau. Meeting blong orgata hemi for mixua forum hemi doing orgata something where orgata forum leader he been agreed long hem long annual forum leaders meeting communique blong orgata.
9: MSM seke e report. Tupla bel mama e been losing man blong tupla long time blong cyclone Myla long autonomous region blong Bougainville where one player current baby boy na e give him hamamas long all people. One plus social media video blong chief executive officer blong member blong Kongora Susi Banas even go viral where emi bin kalap long one plus excavator long ego help more people blong em long Kongora. Emi talk emi at one time a leader he walk bong long give him hope long all people long display time long disaster. Me ask him Miss Banas long story more long walk blong em long time blong cyclone Myla.
15: This la video being chama up long this la time where Myla cyclone being hit him straight. Me pla being got 5 landslide. He being come up na all boys he come looking me. Me sana plo leg. Paini musat by helping me because me marry. Na me being kissing community government's chairman blo South Nasioi. Me kissing mem helping me. Me pla paini engineer. Me pla kissing one pla contractor. Being work lo just la road go lo kongara. Me pla kissing 2 one time go the engineer and me go kiss a measurement long on landslide and then the following day me plug go one time excavator rouse him all get a landslide. Me plug go come up this plan last part blow landslide go now where I been carrying one plus half blow this la road na carrying on up crossover. So the only transport me being using lo this time excavator.
9: Lo time blow cyclone Myla. Plo video blow you where only sim you go upset lo warana. You like go looking more people blow you are. One plus big plan good plus story blow you em come out where me go viral na plant your line your hammer master long looking at work blow you. You look awesome you got big plus bell long look out more people blow you na community blow you yeah.
15: Me being thinking twice. Or send by me tanim lo here, or me go back, or me go looking all people, but me being feeling straight this la bell, or send me must looking all this la victims before me go back, because em voters blow, member blow me, na me now executive officer blow em. And that lo this la, em all people, lo this la time, only pour it, only stop inside lo all houses blow all, na time me plug all lo. Go one time excavator and bring one plug kind hope me plug bring him long people blow me long kongara. Only come out long all one house long all place time only harim noise blow excavator he walk long go because car no being run no this la time. That was the only transport na or car me plug bring behind him this la excavator go me plug bring go one time. So only being feeling started now all same service and by come up. All last plug kai kai lost to time. Wind, rain, bagarapim, flood, bagarapim, all kai kai. And me being finished long, em na mi plago come up. So time mi plago come up now, mi plago come back one time this plan news, all talking mi plago half or sem. 8 e die na, 12 injured, when mi plago bingo look him all. Mi plago come back one plug business house, gold dust. And mi being make him, and mi being make him commitment long, em lo help him. Steret lo this la time. Me plat for 2 days carry more kai kai go na distribute him. Okay, this la day time me been go looking more. Me excavator crossing me over me go looking more this la victims lo ausi keeping the topla mama. Only no been carrying and being big to worry blow me or same baby inside long all by all same one em. Time all by carrying which now am one plat carrying penis baby boy. Time em me plat come back me say pray long all get this la victims. He going up me looking, this la baby born, normal. And making me, I wara me being crying, and me talk, a miracle baby. Em survive lo, world blong em. Now me pla looking face blong em. Mama blong me been calling this la baby Jonah. So today me pla calling him Jonah. And me being one pla. So a week ago, me go sit down one time, all me talking all. You pla all get a survivors, but this la baby am winning this pla landslide. Am being stuck inside lo bell blo mama. Am no sabe when am something will come up. Am by time you pla story long am time am grow up. Am by looking awesome. Am dream man oh lo mi looking them was a miracle baby. And we survived one time, mama blong em, papa blong em, and landslide being killing man. So now em mama yem, tupla mama ya only got bell long em, or man blong all, and landslide killing all. So time to time, we plow walk lo visit him all of here. And me feeling pain, sir, because em all young pla mama, now all by raising all bikini blong all yet, no got help lo papa, or line lo papa, or by just coming lo one em half, all by help him now. Time me pla talk clock all or build him house blong all usat by help him, unless all community by boom one time. Na all by building house long all.
16: One talk to you like make him long online, give him black and look savage, you look block, you make him.
15: Me like talk thank you straight law, all comments, only work law make him. Only work law encouraging me law, you know, move forward. Time this like disaster, and me come up, usat me pla all Mary or even all man, where me pla can help him, me pla must help him. Because disaster, and me come in you know, counting one pla. So where we can help, you me can help him. Help him, Lord. Help him, all community. Me no being like make him or look him one pla blong all this la 12 by losing life blong him. And tap lo this la 8 pla where landslide being kiss him life blong all. Also, na me been try more get a best blong. So big pla asking blong me too if where usat em work lo look him this la post and me can come in lo whichever way lo help him. Me lo help him community blong me lo rebuild him all back. Because planty lo mi pla o se mi talk em main hap we landslide being die being come up igatol nara pla hap we house bagara plong em inon nap government em inon nap lo nap him all geta so if ol nara pla organization is tap he can help him government blow me one time lo rebuild him all people blow me back lo normal life blow all back like lo asiko em disla em by and by stop, and by take him, yes, lo, emosem skaya, all by say, look him all yet. Now remind him all yet, lo, this plat time, me been come up. So, lo, plenty viewers, blow me, only walk, lo, comment, me talk, thank you, straight, me talk, thank you, lo, bell, blow all heart, lo, talk, all walk, lo, make him, lo, me, and pushing me forward, lo, me must. Narap la round disaster come by me ektor semonem. Nami encourage him all Mary, lo one em areas, is tap long em time kind disaster he come up now by me pla bungim elino. How by me pla help him all people blow me pla? Because me pla all Mary and me pla all mama. Time me acting mama position lol bikini blow me pla lo house. Na time me pla come long all this la position, me pla acting mama to lol people blow me pla. And big pla challenge me big kiss him. Tell me no got something lo give him long all usati work lo comment him positive lo me ask him big man yet and by blessing heart long all and by blessing family long all big pla talk only work lo make him lo me work lo stop lo thank you that's all long all
16: outstanding leadership blue you through long community blue na compassion na heart blue people blue and you saw him long all get a line lo papo nikini na world too
15: thank you straight lo you pla Ilda. One time team blow you lo Australia, and second time now you play interviewing me. And first play exposure blow me lo Pacific na world through lo you play. Maybe make him display something else. And lo area blow me make him lo me yet. But me surprised them. I went to that lo display extend. World he look at me now. Pacific he look at me.
16: And Chief Executive Officer blow member blow Kongora long Autonomous Region blow Bougainville. Susie Banas e talk. One pla big pla talk way so him thinking long all people long Sipik region long Papua New Guinea long side long mining work long freedom mine and Sukundumi declaration long one pla award winning film talk long all people long this pla Sukundumi declaration is that been said long this pla film Sukundumi walks before me. Cheyenne Wider he work one time NGO conservation group project Sipik. Let me ask him long talk more long end.
17: You me look lo this la story blo mining come inside. Time you look at story blue mining. How na you me call him this last mining and by development time mining ya and by stop 33 pla Christmas ta sol na and by bagrabim wara blue me plan na this la old system blue me plan stop long em na amas to life lo man meri guran lo ground ya. How you me call him M development na you me call him this la progress time M making musim lo all man meri lo one pla osem. Man, we am got sawe na man, we am got ting na this la time you looking this la em ino straight em look osem stupid. How by you bagram life lo narblo man na calling osem em development. I mean, not make sense, huh? Or say, you want a man, you want an educated man, or you man, you said you got thinking, you saw it or right, na you saw it or wrong. This like kind something where you got finished inside, you know. You look him, how about you? How about one blah man, he hamamas, low skin, low barab, low narbla, plenty man, moa?
15: Na this blah documentary, I mean, involving all people to the community?
17: I think people something where this like documentary, I mean, capturing, and this la work, blow, this la advocacy work. Where Project CPK been making lo mobilizing community lo signing this la big pla document where me pla got where only call him Supreme Sukundumi Declaration and this la big pla work where me come up lo this la time documentary and me capture him this la documentary too and me capture him this la big pla asking thing you miss a talk FPK or you miss a call him free prior and informed consent lo man Mary. And this la documentary and capturing this la. I think inside lo this la picture by looking and by looking all man married only son up lo up now only talk how all feeling lo big lasting thing lo mining where me like come long em by you sit down by you harem how all money thinking now how all money look big lo work where Project CPK been making lo this la all year ego penis lo 2019-2017 em lo. Go out na kissing ting blo man meri we only stop lo olwara and then lo bungin bis lo ogra 28 la austambaran lo bel plus civic wara lo signing this la big la a paper all kolim Supreme Sukundumi 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this la Supreme Sukundumi Declaration na Sukundumi walks before me this la pixa and me capturing this la walk where Project CPK been making and one blood lo this lo something so conversation all story lo decolonization and me pass one them this la walk lo Supreme Sukundumi Declaration lo signing this la paper.
15: I'm Cheyenne Wide belong Project CPK e Talk Talk. Now Radio Prent want them display me play finishing program belong Narfla Day again today. Maki will get a 1 week year long ABC Radio Australia One Talk program. Me Hilda Wayne me talk. Hama Mastro na thank you long stop want them mipla. You play get good pla avenon na night. Na bungum you pla one kind time tomorrow long Narfla Harim blood display program. And that's all na bungum you again tomorrow. Bye bye now.
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19: So Dean Cowles and Mallory Amu, tēnā kōrua. Welcome to Mapuna.
20: Kia ora.
21: Kia ora.
19: Dean, I want to start with you, and of course you're parents number two on Mapuna, but this Southern Cross Nursing Scholarship, tell us about it. How long has it been going? What does it entail?
20: Well, we started it up end of 2024 to launch last year, and essentially the scholarship is there to really provide some support for our nursing students. We started it at AUT and have expanded it across the country now. We know that being a nursing student is quite tricky. You're trying to juggle clinical placements, you're trying to juggle whānau life. And so what we want to do is really sort of support our nursing students to be successful, to get to the end of the program. And so we have some great benefits as part of our nursing scholarship, a mixture of financial and non-financial benefits. Our financial benefits include we provide some coverage for the nursing training, so course fees. We provide some payments for nursing students who are on clinical placement. So, for example, our AUT students get, I think it's $500 a week when they're on clinical placement. So if you are a student, you're starting off in year one, and you get a scholarship. You've got the scholarship for 3 years, that for the rest of the program. And every year you're doing clinical placements, every semester, essentially. So having $500 a week lightens that load, that financial burden, when you're on clinical placement. Because essentially, placement, you're working as a student nurse for free, part of the course. So we want to be able to provide that sort of support.
19: Now, 49 scholarships, but 23 of those places taken by Māori when they were advertised as such.
20: Yep. Yeah, so we did a lot of work with the nursing schools, with the universities and tertiary providers to make sure that we were able to really lean into the sort of equity approach, knowing that we need to grow our Māori and Pacific nursing workforce. And so what that meant was making sure that we had, you know, from a Southern Cross perspective, having Māori Southern Cross staff part of the process. So I sat in with the trust team and supported the shortlisting of all the applicants, making sure that we were progressing all Māori applications that met the sort of basic criteria for the scholarship, progressing them through to interview. And so that was great because we were able to sort of expand our scope to make sure that we were, you know, doing all we could from an equity perspective to interview Māori scholarship applicants.
19: Now, this is across the country. You mentioned AUT. Where else?
20: So we've expanded it to Waikato University, SIT, where were the other ones? Just gone from my mind. WIT in Taranaki, and Whitirea Welltec.
19: So Mallory Amu, tēnā koe.
0: Kia ora.
19: Kia ora. Ngāti Porou and Samoan. What drew you into nursing?
0: I think mostly my whānau, my entire family work in public service, and my grandparents were quite involved in their community growing up, so I saw kind of the passion that they had to work with the community, and I followed in their footsteps. I was worked in public service for 7 years before I decided to quit my job and do nursing, and I really loved my job at Auckland Council, but I just felt like I needed change and I wanted something where I connected with people more, and so I thought I always wanted to do nursing, so why not give that a go, somewhere where I can support people directly, work with Māori whānau more closely and one-on-one, and like build those relationships is what I was kind of missing from what I was doing at council. It was more behind the scenes. So yeah, that's kind of what drew me to nursing.
19: Is there a specialisation you have in mind?
0: I think I've always seen myself in something that's more about that connection aspect. So potentially community, I think, is where I'll probably end up in the future. I really enjoy building those relationships. I think that they're really important. And yeah, I think community, I think policy in the future would be also amazing. I think that the structural changes that you can do in policy are really important, particularly from a Māori and Pacific perspective. So I'd love to do that. So it's great that Dean's my mentor because he's in that space. So I can see where that goes.
19: Yeah. And so let's have a little kōrero about that mentoring role. Mm. I mean, for Dean, what specifically do you help Mallory and others with?
20: I think, you know, for our Māori students, it can be quite tricky, I think, navigating being Māori in a westernised infrastructure of healthcare. And there's a lot of things that we experience as Māori nurses that can be quite tricky. You're sort of dealing with everyday, you know, bias and discrimination and, you know, let's just call it out, there's racism, whether it's institutional, systemic, interpersonal. Those are the sort of things that are really, really important for us as existing Māori nurses to be able to support and tautoko and equip our upcoming nurses to sort of have the tools and opportunities and ways of building resilience to manage those feelings and those experiences. So for me and Mal, I think it's really sort of, there's no real formality behind what this mentorship looks like. You know, we can catch up and we can sort of unpack her clinical placement experiences. We can unpack some of the events and conversations that have been had in clinical practice. And sort of working through that reflection and reflective sense of self, which is really important for becoming a nurse. So my role really is to just tautoko mau.
19: If you were to point to a moment, I don't know if you do this, but in your career where you have highlighted an experience you've had, which might have been negative, could have had racism involved, is there something you can tell us now that you would say to Mel and others, look, this is what I once experienced? Yep.
20: I think Mel and I were talking about it this morning, actually. Back in 2018, I went through my own cancer journey and, you know, being a nurse, young, Māori nurse, good health literacy, worked in the public space, public sector for a large DHB at the time. And I ended up, you know, having my cancer journey. It was really interesting because, unfortunately, I had delayed investigations, delayed diagnosis, delayed referrals, and all of that had resulted in, you know, about 9 months worth of chemotherapy, multiple surgeries. And my oncologist had actually told me that if I hadn't had those delayed investigations, delayed referrals, etc., I wouldn't have needed, I probably only would have needed maybe 3 months of chemo and only one surgery. And so to me, it was really interesting as someone who has really, really good health literacy, works in the system, and yet I still experience all of that. And so for me, that was a real pivotal moment in my nursing practice, thinking about, if I'm experiencing that, what about our whānau out in our communities? So, yeah, Mel and I were sort of talking about that this morning. You know, it's having that lens and that lived experience as Māori on both sides will really, really sort of grow and develop insight and into how you develop your clinical practice.
19: And Mallory, when you hear these kinds of things, how do you react? I mean, you're going to go into this system.
0: Mm.
19: So how does that feel for you?
0: I mean, I've definitely seen it, seen the barriers that are there. I've had quite a few placements that are in the community and you see these extreme barriers for whānau. And unfortunately, a lot of them are Māori and Pacific. So I think you feel this like overwhelming sense of wanting to be empowering whānau and being part of the change to kind of just empower them to be in positions where they can support themselves better. I mean, it's quite difficult because a lot of the issues that they were facing and the barriers that they were facing were structural. So the nurses on the ground were doing amazing jobs, but there was just things that they couldn't do, but they went above and beyond. So yeah, it just inspires me to do more, I think.
19: After you've completed your studies, which part of the healthcare system do you see yourself being in terms of public or private?
0: Oh, I think to begin with, public. Definitely public. I want to work in the community. I'm not quite sure if there is private community. There are?
20: Yep.
0: Oh.
20: Yep.
0: But definitely public for the starting kind of. I think private, though, I had a placement with private. You saw, because they've got capacity, you saw kind of the dignity and how things can be done really well, particularly for Māori. They had quite a lot of Māori patients when I was there, and I think it was a great experience to have because I saw how it could be done if we have the capacity, if we have the time to give that type of care, and then it kind of just inspires you for your future practice to just recall on that.
20: Mel and I have talked a little bit about that, about, you know, whether she's going to move into public or private when she graduates. And I think it's really important that, you know, there's a whole different world out there in public and it's important to experience that. And Mel's got the sort of personality and drive where I think she's her impact is going to be huge in public. If we do our job right in private and also thinking about how we collaborate with public, she'll want to come back to us later on.
0: For sure.
19: Because, Dean, as someone who's bridged both worlds, public and private, in your career, and let's face it, we're in an election year, and healthcare is often on the agenda. And last weekend we had Henemoa Awatere on the program, and she's just been appointed to lead a iwi Māori board for the Te Arawa Rohe. And there were concerns expressed about the Americanization, as they put it, of healthcare and more private. And I guess my question is, there's a lot of these Māori nursing students coming through the scholarship scheme with Southern Cross, but when it comes to healthcare and the things you're talking about, I guess a lot of Māori who are going to find the private sector out of reach.
20: Yeah.
19: You know, because some of these, I'm guessing that fear for these students will be put back into a pipeline towards private. Would that be correct?
20: Look, like I said, I think if we've made this, if we've made our organisation and our sector a culturally safe space for our Māori nurses to work in, then to me that's great. And yes, that will hopefully increase our Māori workforce. But I think that the narrative around this privatisation, yes, I think there are some valid points, and yes, I think we definitely need to be taking into consideration what's happening globally. However, you know, we're serving the same communities now, and if it means that we have to think about system-level change to bridge the gap between public and private, then that's, I think, really what we need to be leaning into. There's, historically, I think our sectors have worked in isolation from one another. I think now's the time to figure out strategies to bring us together. And, you know, sharing our workforce, our Māori nursing workforce, and the fact that, you know, is this an opportunity for better collaboration and co-design across the sector? That, I think, is something that we need to be working on, both in public and in private.
19: In a way, is it a sense of a pipeline as a pipeline of bringing through Māori nurses?
20: So if we can bring them through to health, that's awesome. You know, whether it's public or private or whatever, if we're bringing them through to healthcare, I think that's amazing.
19: And Mallory, in your studies, how much real-world experience do you get in terms of at a hospital or a clinic or anything else?
0: You do 30 weeks of clinical placement. I'm doing the master's program, so mine's a little bit different, but I think it's about the same. But over the 2 years that I've been, 30 weeks that you're full-time, 40 hours a week on clinical placement, so it's a lot. And I've just had great opportunities to go to placements where I've seen a lot of Māori whānau, which I've really enjoyed. It's kind of the area that I want to work in. I want to work with Māori and Pacific, my own communities. It's what I'm more passionate about. So, yeah, quite a lot of experience in those spaces.
20: Mel will have my job one day. Succession planning, eh?
19: So you'd be placed in hospitals, for example. You've done time
0: hospitals,
19: on the ward.
0: Hospitals, community, mental health.
19: How are those emergency buttons going?
0: Sorry. It was one time. It was one time.
19: Do tell us.
0: It was my first day ever on a hospital. Like, I'd never, this is my first hospital placement. I'd never been on the ward before. I went in and I just accidentally pushed it. It was like the first 5 minutes of my first placement in a hospital. It was so embarrassing. Everyone came in thinking it was an emergency. No, it wasn't. It was mortifying.
20: I mean, students have done worse. I mean, I remember a student when I was working clinically had pushed the open button on a catheter bag.
0: Oh.
20: So, you know, I think enough said. But.

0: kind of knowledge of where I come from, particularly in Ngāti Porou, is a bit lost. But I think in the future I'd love to. I would love to work with my community. I think having that whakapapa connection would feel so just deep on a deeper level, and you'd just feel a lot more empowered and connected to my whakapapa, my family, my whānau. I would love to do that in the future. I think it's just a lot more of a personal journey that I need to go on first.
1: And of course, the integration of Māori values into healthcare is a real thing. For you, what does that look like?
0: I think there's many things that are in Māoridom that are great for nurses, you know, manaakitanga, aroha, reciprocity, all of those things make for great healthcare professionals. I think we treat people like they were our whānau. We're always taught to treat people as they're our whānau. So I think those are all great things that when you're a nurse, merges perfectly.
1: And Dean, just to wrap this up now, this scholarship scheme seems to have real legs. Is it going to continue in the years ahead? Is it?
2: 100%. Yeah. We're really invested in the program. And I think it will continue to evolve. Not sure what that evolution looks like. But yeah, we just want to make sure that we've expanded it across Aotearoa. And yeah, we'll see what happens in the future.
1: Ka pai. Thanks for coming in, both of you. Dean Kells and Mallory Amu. Kia ora.
0: Kia ora.
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0: RNZ News at 11 o'clock. Good morning, Atamarie. I'm Evie Ashton. The Ombudsman has found a decision by the Prime Minister's office regarding an official information request was unreasonable. The request was made in March 2025 and sought information regarding a case between climate activist Mike Smith and major emitters. A complaint was laid with the Ombudsman over apparent withholding of information by the PM's office after a briefing document that likely should have been included in the request was only disclosed because of a court order. Chief Ombudsman John Allen is recommending the Prime Minister review the decision and decide whether to make further relevant information available. Labor says the government is ignoring those on the front line, saying homelessness has increased. Ministers are saying having beneficiary managers assessed on keeping emergency housing numbers low has achieved results and moved families out of revolting motel rooms. Labor's deputy leader, Kamal Sepuloni, says that ignores the problem.
1: The government's policy has negatively impacted the most vulnerable and led to increased homelessness. So this government can continue to try and ignore what the people on the front line are saying, but we stand by those people on the front line.
0: Kamal Sepuloni says the approach of housing people in motels is better than leaving people on the street. The Auditor-General has responded to criticism levelled by David Seymour over a report into his school lunches program. The report found the program has saved about $130 million a year, but inadequate monitoring means the government can't show if it's achieving its aims. It also found nutrition and waste expectations aren't being met, and the program uses unfair and rushed procurement practices. The Associate Education Minister says that's only half the story, because the previous scheme wasn't examined in the same way, and the watchdog is facing real credibility issues. The Audit Office says it stands behind its work. A drug harm reduction service says if people get their GHB tested before taking it, it could reduce overdoses. DISC Trust National Harm Reduction League lead Jason George says sometimes people aren't taking what they think they're taking.
2: If people get their stuff checked, they'll know what they've got, and it just means that people can be, you know, more considered in how much they decide to take, and absolutely will reduce overdoses by getting stuff checked.
0: One person has died and others are in hospital after a string of six suspected overdoses of the drug GHB in Wellington over the past few days. People with bowel cancer symptoms are being promised faster treatment under a new national assessment system. The initiative from Te Whatu Ora is aiming to reduce colonoscopy waiting lists by as much as 30%. People with symptoms will now be able to get a test from their GP to measure blood in the stool. A positive result will lead to a colonoscopy, whereas a negative will be managed by the GP, reducing unnecessary referrals. Rescue workers in Venezuela have pulled a three-year-old boy alive from the rubble 6 days after the devastating double earthquakes. The death toll now stands at almost 2,000 and tens of thousands are unaccounted for. The BBC's Will Grant has more.
3: I heard from somebody from UNICEF today who said that they estimate as many as 630,000 children have been affected by this, made homeless, been killed. Their parents have been killed, they might have been injured. Just such a bleak scene when you put it in those terms for the children who are going to need psychological support. Their families are going to need support. On the very basic level, we've seen queues a mile long virtually of people waiting to get food, water, toiletries.
0: Sources have told the BBC that a patient suspected of having the Ebola virus at a Glasgow hospital has tested negative. Precautionary measures were taken after the patient was admitted to the Queen Elizabeth University Hospital in the early hours of the morning local time. And the chef at New Zealand's first restaurant to be awarded two Michelin stars has described it as the dream of his lifetime. At a red carpet event in Auckland last night, Paul Froggatt from Queenstown's Essence said he'd been inspired as a child when he saw images of a chef at a restaurant in the Michelin Guide. That's the news. Kuinanga Pitupitu Kōrero. A short forecast is next.
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0: The forecast from Met Service to midnight tonight. Northland, Aotea, Great Barrier Island and Coromandel. Partly cloudy, isolated showers, mainly in the east. From Auckland to Waitomo, also Bay of Plenty and the Central High Country. Fine weather, some patches of morning fog and frost. Gisborne and Hawke's Bay, partly cloudy, isolated showers, clearing from Hawke's Bay this afternoon or evening. Taranaki to Wellington, also Wairarapa, mostly fine with a few cloudy areas, morning frosts and sheltered areas. Nelson, Marlborough, Canterbury, Otago and mainland Southland, fine, morning frosts, some areas of valley fog. Buller, Grey, Westland, Fiordland and Rakiura, Stewart Island. Mostly cloudy with isolated showers, some longer fine breaks about Buller and Stewart Island. And Chatham Islands, mostly cloudy. The time has just gone 6 minutes past 11. We'll have news headlines on the half hour.
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9: Coming up shortly on 9 to Noon, we're into the music. Yad Nassau is here with me, and we are going to be cracking into some seasonally appropriate music, I'm sure. Just along those lines, actually, thanks to those of you who've talked about the beautiful full moon that you saw this morning or last night, wherever you were. Someone in Christchurch says, beautiful full moon from Christchurch. Saw it rise last night at dusk when it was a pearl colour before turning golden. That is a gorgeous time of year, actually, to see things in greater definition than we do sometimes in the summertime. Thanks for your feedback. It's always welcome. 9to.rnz.co.nz or text to 2101. You might have some questions for Andrew Hubbard or some of your own experiences. He's with Citizens Advice Bureau. He's in about 10:30. And another thing accompanying the 1st of July, as well as a beautiful full moon, was a bit of frost this morning, I noticed, and plenty of chill around the country. Gosh, Lorda, what was it? -6 it got down to in central. It's supposed to, though. It's a beautiful time of year down there. Not so beautiful when you are in a home that is costing you a fortune to try and keep warm, or if you've got questions around whether the healthy home standards are being met in the place you're renting. Andrew Hubbard is in about 11:30 talking about these and other matters, what is required and what you can do about those winter cost pressures, or if you feel like your property is not where it's legally required to be. Eric Helms, about 11:45, we're talking about creatine, which made headlines when NZ Muscle had to pull one of its products amid labelling concerns, but it's been quite the buzz over the last few years. One of the most researched supplements. Dr. Eric Helms is co-director of the AUT Sports Research Institute of New Zealand. He's also a former bodybuilder turned sports scientist. So he will be coming up against my rather cynical and sceptical views on almost all supplements.
10: I thought you were going to say your highly athletic physique and your, you know,
9: that's not funny, Yadnasaur.
10: And skilled background in the ways of holding a bat and a hockey stick, is that?
9: I used to be a bit fitter than I am now, but I've long been a sceptic.
10: Your fittest muscle is your brain, Catherine.
9: Of the hard cell on supplements. So glad to have a former bodybuilder and now sports scientist talk us through some of what to know about creatine.
10: And he won't be as cheeky as your music.
9: No, he won't, I hope.
10: Morena, Catherine.
9: Morena, Yarana.
10: It's lucky
9: just making me feel guilty because I'm supposed to be getting all this exercise and I've not been doing
10: You exercise our minds every day.
9: No, you need to exercise your body too.
10: You
9: the
10: do,
9: two
10: you
9: go
10: do,
9: together.
10: You I do. Maybe they should give you a standing desk.
9: I need
10: desk.
9: To wrap up and get out more and just get on with it in winter. Okay, can we end this therapy session and play some
10: how
9: music?
10: How about dancing? That's a form of
9: perhaps I'll wrap up
10: again.
9: I love it. Do you know what? When my dancing kicks in, it's about 2 a.m. at a wedding or somewhere and you've been
10: You're
9: rusty.
10: You're still up at 2? It's amazing.
9: Absolutely, pushing the boat out. And you've been ropey and a bit arthritic and a bit average. And then suddenly it just kicks in. And as you say, everyone else is going home and you're just hitting your stride.
10: And Kay Wright just cracking out some moves. Gets the wind in her sails.
9: Cracking out some moves that haven't been seen since the 80s and shouldn't be.
10: Okay, so basically the request here is, can everyone invite Catherine Ryan to their wedding? And that will be a form of dance exercise. Oh no, what trouble have I started?
9: At my age and stage, the weddings are seconds or thirds. Sometimes their party's marking the end of one as well. Whatever's we're celebrating, I'll come and dance.
10: Great.
9: Okay, what do you want about?
10: music? Songs?
9: Okay.
10: Well, let's see. We've got a couple of two interesting local releases coming out. One very much at the beginning of the career, and we'll get into one of the stalwarts of the New Zealand music community. But the first song I wanted to share is by Romy Wrights, and I feel this is a very much anticipated debut album. It's called Andy, dedicated to a dear friend of the artist who tragically died of cancer, a DJ friend of theirs and a collaborator. And the thing I love the most about our little music ecosystem is how much it's all built on relationships and, you know, everyone uffying each other in whatever projects that they do. And it can not just be, you know, songwriting or recording music, but it's whoever you've got in your band or the spaces you're trying to activate. And I think we've seen in the last few months that ecosystem is very delicate and fragile, particularly, you know, Karangahape Road is up in Tamaki Makaurau is seen as, like, you know, the epicenter of this culture and music. And yet, you know, it's a really marginal operation to keep a venue going or to keep a record label running or just to survive as a musician in our local sector. So big ups to anyone who can get a record out. And this is off a label called Manuka Recordings, which I would say I think is like our local equivalent of, say, Daptone Records. You know, you think of artists like Frighteners and Sharon Jones, where you've got that really rich, vibrant, warm R&B soul sound, like a very sort of warm retro sound. And I definitely hear that from Kenny Sterling and his crew there at Manuka Recordings. And Kenny Sterling being a key offsider of Romy Wrights' songwriting. What you hear in Romy's music is that warm, authentic soul, but things that we can relate to rather than, you know, like a soul song can be sort of quite generic. Like if I think of Stax R&B, you know, discography from Memphis, it's a lot of heartache and adultery and pining. but you know, there are other themes you can talk about and sing about in that genre, I think. And there's a collection of songs that are on this record that talk about sort of the modern condition of how we can express our sentiments and soul. Romy's great live performer, has performed herself, I think, a couple of years back at Cuba Dupa, and whenever her and her band play, I'm sure to like try and track down where she's playing. Has guested with Ma, another artist I've often played here. So the song I'm going to choose is from a single that she released last year. It's called Shine Your Light. Perfect as we go into the season of Matariki.

0: Isn't it beautiful? That's Romy Wright.
1: I'm having Motown moments.
0: Very Motown, isn't it?
1: Real homage, almost.
0: Yeah, there's lots of glockenspiel, those beautiful sort of drums, the backing vocals. And this is just made here in Tamaki Makaurau. The song is called Shine Your Light by Romy Wrights. And I just want to read a little quote, because the song was dedicated to her friend Andrea Orani, known as DD Andy Heartthrob. It's a song that she managed to share with her friend before she passed away of cancer, and Andy is the name of the album, which is out on July the 30th, so make sure you pre-order it. It's going to be a great record. And she said, over the months that followed after her friend passed away, a deeper meaning within the song revealed itself. The more I sang it, the more I realised it was not actually for Andy, but from her. What started as me trying to honour her became something much bigger, and I've come to understand that this track is meant to inspire others too. So perfect for this time of the season of Matariki, you know, time where if we set our sights to Pahutakawa, that particular star, you know, that's for those who have passed and to remember them. Sticking with local releases, one incredibly prolific releaser of albums and who's been a stalwart of the New Zealand music scene is Jonathan Bree. Started off with the Brunettes. Again, if we think of the sound that we've just heard, the Brunettes had this very, and I don't mean this in the way that it sounds, that very twee, cutesy, sort of 60s bubblegum pop. And that was such a sound of Little Chief Records. And since then, Jonathan has released, this is his sixth record he's about to release in August, and it's called Don't Call It Love. And I just want to warn those who may be a little bit conservative in their record covers, you might want to keep this one in the paper bag. It's a bit risque. You know, if you think of sort of those old Roxy Music album covers and some even like maybe the old Strokes record. You know, this one's quite saucy. But the song off it really, really captured my ears. Jonathan's always had a particularly crafted aesthetic, and I don't know, I've sort of been bending about with a few of the old, the chin strokers in our music scenes, being like, it's like a bit of the Lee Hazelwood of sort of New Zealand music, and no one's really come back with an answer. But he's teamed up again with often sort of collaborator Princess Chelsea, and what they've managed to create here in this particular track called Part-Time Lover is something just so sort of sparse and 80s, and once you hear those opening hooks, it will take you back to something you feel that you've heard before, or a time and place that you've occupied. It's hazy, it's lazy, it's a little bit dark and unsettling, but I really like it, and I'd be really curious to know what songs and memories it evokes when you hear it. So this is Part-Time Lover by Jonathan Bree featuring Princess Chelsea.

0: super cool, loving that. Super smooth.
1: Oh yeah. A bit of that sort of low tempo, those synths and that's, you know, low rolling bass and
0: great low,
1: it's crack. And it's crack to my ears.
0: And the voice too, speaking of low rolling bass.
1: That is Part Time Lover by Jonathan Breen featuring Princess Chelsea, who also features on collaborates on a couple of other songs on the album that's coming out in late August called Don't Call It Love. And I showed Catherine the album cover and you thought it was okay. I must be more prudish than you. Unbelievable. Anyway, if you do have a chance to see Princess Chelsea live...
0: I told you the Uriah Heep one from my childhood caused far more scars than that. That's...
1: I think is it the Roxy Music one or the Pink Floyd ones? There's always a bit of... We need more male nudity on some of the record albums. They use women's bodies too much, but let's be honest, women's bodies are nicer to look at.
0: Uriah Heep had... I've told the story before, it had cobwebs all over the face. It still torments me now.
1: It was
0: in my brother's very dodgy album collection, and it torments me to this day. So I don't have a problem with a bit of risque.
1: What about listening to you, right?
0: Okay. It's fine.
1: Sibilate, Catherine Ryan, Sibilate. Okay, so that album comes out in late August, as I said. That's the sixth long player from Jonathan Bree. Go check it out. And also, I was just trying to make a little plug there for live music. I know we're in the depths of winter, and there was a time where I was sort of, you know, me, the most avid gig-goer, was like, I can't even go. But I went and saw some new bands last week that I'd never seen before, and I was like, this is really fun. I should do this more often. So even though you think you shouldn't go, you
0: can go, always, just do
1: just
0: it.
1: Just do it.
0: Wrap up, get out
1: you
0: there.
1: You can always leave.
0: That's
1: early,
0: true.
1: And you don't have to always drink alcohol. You can have a fizzy drink.
0: Yeah.
1: Yeah. Anyway, go support our local scene or, you know, buy those albums. Buy those albums on compact disc or on vinyl. Speaking of vinyl, I just wanted to make one little announcement for another local artist I've been, you know, following for the last decade, which is Troy Kingy, who has just announced that his final album of his 10-10-10 is about to be recorded and released in November. So that is big ups to you, Taroy, up there in Tai Tokero. And if you're feeling very flush, you can support his endeavours to get, I think, over to Abbey Road to record the final album. Should be absolute stonker. So if you've got some putia to part with, you can support him and his quest to finish that 10-10-10. You would have seen there I've tried to make a nice little link to recording studios. So the final... This is kind of cheeky because I've always wanted to play a PJ Harvey track somehow, and I've managed to shoehorn it in this time because over the weekend, Giles Peterson, who tastemaker, selector, probably responsible for some of the selections and ears that exist here around RNZ, so you can either shake your fist or gift them a bouquet for that. He's a very influential chooser and picker of music. Anyway, he recorded his last live session at the legendary, and I don't use this word lightly, Maida Vale Studios, which the BBC had announced they had sold to Hans Zimmer to sort of maintain, you know, the famous film composer to sort of maintain as some sort of recording situation, some sort of project. I haven't looked at the architectural, you know, posts about it. But anyway, Maida Vale was the place where John Peel recorded the bulk of his sessions. And I just wanted to shout out to these places and spaces that create these sounds and all the sort of, mythology around music. And as you know, even downstairs here at RNZ, there's a mythology in some of these studios of the timbre and the sounds and the placement of things. And I guess the way that spaces are imbued with that, you know, the music that is recorded and made in them. And, you know, those who are long in the tooth at RNZ always talk with sort of glistening eyes of the Helen Young Studios and, you know, studios past of RNZ's former premises. So I just wanted to shout out to the space and place. This is a song called Beautiful Feeling, recorded by PJ Harvey on one of her Peel sessions. And they had a very, very close relationship. And I thought it'd be nice to remember those places and spaces and all the teams behind them.
0: Good stuff. Thanks, Yadna. Go well.

0: Beautiful feeling from the Peel Sessions record. Thanks very much to Yadnasol for the music today. 28 minutes to 12.
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2: Good morning, I'm Evie Ashton. The Ombudsman has found a decision by the Prime Minister's office was unreasonable regarding an official information request which sought details on the case between a climate activist and major emitters. The Audit Office is standing by its work in response to criticism levelled by David Seymour over a report into his school lunches programme. People with bowel cancer symptoms are being promised faster treatment under a new national assessment system. And rescue workers in Venezuela have pulled a three-year-old boy alive from the rubble 6 days after the devastating double earthquakes. Those are the headlines on RNZ National. Our next full bulletins and midday report.
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0: 27 minutes to 12 it is. You are listening to 9 to Noon with Catherine Ryan on RNZ National. You can send questions in for our guests. Shortly we're going to be speaking to Eric Helms, who's a former bodybuilder turned sports scientist, about the creatine fad, I'm going to call it, but craze perhaps is another word. Just trying to get some facts in amongst the hype. Some of you with quite specific questions, that's great. And we'll just talk through why it is being talked about so much at the moment. It has also apparently been pretty well researched, so looking forward to some of that with Eric. You can send questions in for Andrew Hubbard, who's with me now, on topics as well. It was another cold start around much of the country this morning, even those at the top of the North Island feeling the winter chill. Those cold temperatures and rising power prices have left many seeking help over the warmth of their homes. The Citizens Advice Bureau says it's dealt with more than 1,400 such inquiries over the past year, with a 67% increase in healthy homes inquiries compared to winter the previous year. Well, to talk about the impact this is having on households and what's changed a year on from the healthy home standards fully coming in, Andrew Hubbard's Deputy Chief Executive for the CAB. Good morning.
6: Morning, Catherine.
0: Can we start with that healthy homes? It kind of came in over phases, isn't it?
6: Yeah, it was the staggered.
0: It was staggered, wasn't it? So right. For some places, they should have had this tick done for, the assessment and tick done for quite some time, but fully in for about a year now.
6: Yes, so from last 1st July last year, was every rental house has to be compliant with the healthy homes standards. No, unfortunately not. I mean, we are seeing, you know, some landlords have done a lot of work to comply and really supportive of the healthy home standards, but we still are regularly getting clients who are living in places that are cold and damp and inadequately heated. And I think there are a couple of key issues. Firstly is that the healthy home standards are, you know, there's a compliance statement associated with the tenancy agreement, but that's what the landlord is saying, that they're compliant. And it's really hard with the change in tenancy law, which means that there can be no cause eviction. So a landlord can just evict you for no reason. They don't have to give a reason. And so that makes it quite hard to ask a landlord to do something if you're concerned that they might then evict you. And particularly maybe for some of the more vulnerable people in our communities who maybe won't find it as easy to find a new rental property, it puts a real disincentive. So that change has really changed the power balance in terms of people standing up for their own rights around healthy housing.
0: In some markets, however, there's a surplus of rentals. So, you know, it could be the time to say, hey, can you show me the report you got done? Do you need to get an external report done, by the way, to confirm something?
6: No, you don't need to. But a tenant can ask for, you know, whether
0: and
6: or not
0: it's
6: like, actually compliant.
0: It's things like there must be seals around windows. They must clear insulation, mustn't they? What else?
6: Yeah, so there are a few common ones. Firstly, they've got to basically have adequate heating in the main living area. So that's got to be something that can heat your main living area to 18 degrees. And there are some specified types of heating which are appropriate or not. There's insulation requirements, There's ensuring that there's extractor fans, so that's ensuring that you can, house is dry. There's
0: blocking of chimneys.
6: Drainage, and making sure that basically water can't get in. And the last one is about blocking gaps. So if a chimney is unused, making sure that's blocked up, but also ensuring that windows, doors, etc., don't have unreasonable drafts coming through them. So the standards are really good in terms of improving the health of our homes, and it's great that they're in place.
0: They're hardly daunting either.
6: No, exactly, and you'd hope that most places would be able to comply with those standards, but the challenge is a power imbalance exists if you want to push back. We do encourage, of course, tenants to stand up for their rights, and we're able to support them if they do want to do so.
0: Okay. Let's come back to the winter cost pressures. What are you seeing in terms of people coming to Citizens Advice Bureau? What are they asking?
6: I mean, I think this is in the context of where we're seeing greater hardship overall in our service. And so, as you said, we saw a significant increase in healthy home type inquiries last year. And we also saw a 23% increase in inquiries around electricity. But I think the first thing to say is it is within the context where we're seeing people asking for food assistance. We're seeing people, huge increase in KiwiSaver withdrawal applications and assistance around that. And we're seeing people struggling to get the support they're entitled to from work and income. So this is all contributing in a situation where power prices are increasing. So we're seeing year-on-year power increases. I think they were up 8% last year, up 8% again this year at least. And so all of this is the context in which people are having to cope with increased power bills.
0: 23% more inquiries over electricity this winter than last?
6: Previous winter.
0: We're expecting that to continue to rise
6: in this coming winter.
0: What do people come and ask you? What help can you give?
6: Yeah, I mean, so the most common thing is people are struggling to pay their bills, particularly when they've had an unexpected increase in their bill. That might be because they didn't understand how much their overall price was going up, or other issues that may cause unexpected
0: billing.
6: And suddenly
0: you're using more, and
6: absolutely,
0: it can shoot up.
6: Yes,
0: it can shoot up really
6: unexpectedly. Look, you know, really cold in Wellington this morning, and you know, so that increases things, and so that's the most common thing. And probably, I mean, the key bit of advice that we have for people around that is to talk to your electricity provider as soon as possible. What we often see is people are coming to us when they're quite struggling quite a lot. You know, they've tried to do other things, but they haven't talked to their provider or they haven't sought other help. So the sooner you talk to your electricity provider, the easier it is to stop problems.
0: What are they required to do to help you with their bill?
6: Yeah, so there are a few things they need to do. As soon as they know that you're struggling to pay, they have to do a few things. They have to work with you to consider whether there are whether you are on the best plan for your usage, so that's really important. And it's worth noting that this is actually a requirement. If you ask your provider at any point whether or not you're struggling or not with, am I on the best plan that you've got for my usage, they are required to tell you what the best plan would be. But if it's clear that you're struggling to pay, they have to do that. They have a requirement to point you to other places of support, places like financial mentors or the CAB, because often it could be, there could be opportunities, for instance, for getting additional support from work and income. So there's things around that. And basically, they have to not sick the debt collectors on you while they're still having those discussions about payment plans. So there are a few things that they need to do. They also need to make sure that they are treating you respectfully and communicating clearly with you about what's happening with your power.
0: How are people telling you they're finding communications with their power company?
6: Really mixed, yeah, as you would expect. What we're seeing is an increase in the difficulty in getting hold of a real person at a power company. So we're seeing ones whose primary mechanisms are online chat or email, and that can be quite tricky for resolving an issue.
0: Some are good at giving callbacks, so you're not sitting there for hours and days.
6: Yeah, absolutely.
0: There is a mix.
6: Mm. So we certainly would encourage the ability to be able to talk to a person about the issue, particularly where it's a challenging payment issue, doing that by email or with a chat bot to start with is not always something people appreciate.
0: You mentioned, also you've got in your notes here, bundles. Now, this is across different kinds of utility services. It's quite controversial in a way, isn't it? Because it's hard enough to understand your electricity bill, which bit's this and which bit's that, let alone when it's bundled up with other services as well.
6: Absolutely. You know, power billing is really confusing. It's really hard to read your bill and understand what it says. And there are so many different options just in terms of how accounts can be structured, and then you combine that with bundles of gas or internet or mm-hmm. whatever else, and it makes it really hard to know, am I getting the best value for money? There's been some work looking at whether or not bundles are good value for money, and in general, they're not that great value for money. So it's probably something you really need to think about. You know, there is a convenience factor of doing a bundle, and so maybe that suits some people, but probably not the most cost-effective way.
0: What are you seeing in terms of people comparing providers? When you're under stress, it just feels like another kind of demand on your whizzing brain in some ways. Can you help with that, by the way?
6: We absolutely can help. So if people need help to compare, it's something you can contact the CAB about, and our volunteers will be more than happy to help run through that. And there are some really good tools like PowerSwitch, and now the Electricity Authority has their own one called Billy. I guess definitely encourage people to look at it, but there are a couple of things. Firstly, I think it can distract from the issues of power being too expensive. You know, there's so much focus on are you on the cheapest plan, or actually maybe all the plans should be cheaper. And also what we see is many of the people who will contact us because they're having trouble, they're not necessarily going to be welcome customers to a provider if they're already behind in their bills to another provider.
0: So it can be hard to switch.
6: It can be hard to switch if you're already behind on your bills, or your credit rating's been impacted by late payment or non-payment of those electricity bills. So it's good to look at that, but it's not a panacea.
0: Where are we at with the obligations of the power companies to work with people who are in vulnerable situations? This has become quite the controversy. Particularly if you have health conditions, etc., whether or not you're behind in your payments.
6: Yeah, so there are particular rules around ensuring that power companies don't disconnect people who are what they call medically vulnerable. So if you're dependent on electricity for medical reasons, you should not ever be disconnected. So that's part of the customer care obligations that electricity companies have. If they moved a little bit away from talking about vulnerable consumers to kind of a broader approach to all consumers, recognising, I think, fairly enough that people can move in and out of vulnerability for a whole variety of different reasons. And so they have these wider customer care obligations. I mean, there are some things we'd like changed around that, but, you know, it has been an improvement over time in relation to that.
0: Okay. You mentioned also that there can be some support if you are struggling to pay, possibly from work and income. Is this if you're on a low income, if you're on a benefit? How open are they at the moment to helping you through the winter peaks?
6: Yeah, I guess the first thing to just highlight to people, because a lot of people think, you know, if you're working, you might not be eligible for support, but there may be support available through work and income if you're on a low income and are working.
0: Two-thirds of applications for all categories of special needs grants being turned down.
6: Yeah,
0: compared to two years ago.
6: This is definitely...
0: It's got tougher.
6: It has got a lot tougher, and it's a real concern for us to see... the challenges of people getting what we think they should be entitled to from work and income.
0: One question here. I've been trying to get insulation in the ceiling area of my very old cottage. When I tried to get help, was told my cottage was listed as being rented. In the over 50 years it's been in my family, it's never been rented. I'd like to know who put that on the information. Is that possibly an application to ECA or something?
6: Yeah, I'm not sure where they...
0: Go back to whomever you've talked to.
6: Absolutely. Yeah. There are a variety of different schemes that will do subsidised insulation, but might... They will have different criteria around that. So, yeah, it would be going back to...
0: Just got to go back and argue the toss, I guess. Show me the proof. Yeah, all right. Thank you so much, Andrew Hubbard, who's Deputy Chief Executive of Citizens Advice Bureau. Just after a quarter to midday it is now, you are listening to 9 to Noon. Well, nutritional supplement creatine has made headlines recently after the retailer NZ Muscle pulled its product amid labelling concerns. The supplement's been rising in popularity over the last decade, particularly among young men looking to increase muscle size and strength. It's one of the most researched supplements with some pretty consistent findings. Dr. Eric Helms has been researching what works when it comes to helping athletes achieve peak physical performance. He's a former bodybuilder turned sports scientist and co-director of the AUT Sports Research Institute of New Zealand. Eric, good morning to you.
7: Good morning, and I have to say I am still a competitive bodybuilder.
0: There you go. There you go. Well done. I'll get rid of the former. Let's talk about creatine and what any research is telling us in different circumstances, whether it is for those looking to deliberately build up muscle, or whether in some instances, we know this is a growing concern, it's for older people wanting to try and keep muscle condition. What is the evidence for it, its efficacy?
7: Yeah, for the perspective of it being an aid in enhancing muscular performance and building muscle itself, it's actually been around since the 90s. And as you correctly mentioned, it's one of the most well-researched supplements. And it's actually experiencing a resurgence because of the interest in it combating sarcopenia, or the loss of muscle that is often associated with aging. And the data is very good, but I would say that a key critical understanding is that it's not going to do anything on its own if you aren't also participating in exercise and ideally resistance training with a good degree of effort, because it'll enhance those efforts.
0: Let's split it into the two categories that we're interested in. If you are wanting to build muscle or you are an athlete, what are the principles? I want to talk more about where you buy stuff from as well, because there's there is a raft of supplements being provided, and you want to make sure you're buying the stuff that is bioavailable and is, does what it says on the tin. Mm. But start with those for whom you might be working with, or you yourself might be taking, who are seriously into building muscle for athletic purposes. What are some of the principles about its use?
7: Yeah, absolutely. So we use different methods of generating energy, or ATP, in the body. And the one that is predominantly used when we're doing high-intensity activities like weight training, sprinting, et cetera, is the phosphocreatine system. And this is a system that uses creatine in the muscle to replenish ATP rapidly for these high-intensity efforts. So the mechanism by which creatine works is it serves to get your muscle creatine levels to a higher degree than they would otherwise be that you could get through diet alone.
0: So is this for rapid recoveries, that is, which increases the amount you can train? What's the actual purpose it's serving?
7: It actually enables you to perform maybe another rep here or there, produce more high-intensity efforts for a longer period of time, and it essentially makes your training slightly more effective. And there's also some, I'd say, indirect effects in that it increases the hydration of the muscle cell and potentially enhances adaptation there as well. But it is primarily, as you stated, through enhancing your efforts and recovery from training, so that the weights you lift will be, you know, a little more productive than otherwise.
0: All right, so adaptation is the key to building any athletic skill set, being able to do more. What is it exactly in its natural state, by the way? It's a naturally occurring compound, yeah?
7: It is, yeah. So we actually get creatine in our diet from animal products, and the reason why supplementation is needed to get your muscle creatine levels higher is that while it is present in meat and flesh, cooking degrades it substantially. So for you to get a high degree of muscle creatine from diet alone would require you to eat, let's just say, a whole lot of sushi or maybe really enjoy your rare steaks to a degree that maybe it would be unreasonable. So you'd probably want to take it in the creatine monohydrate form. Is the that's not its natural state, but that is a the process and the way that it is made that is most bioavailable and easy to consume. And
0: does it present as a powder then?
7: Yes, it does.
0: Okay. Yep. Bioavailability is a big word, which means essentially, can your body absorb the supplement and use the supplement that you're putting into it? Mm-hmm. Can you speak to that, and does it vary between different products or different forms?
7: Yes. So creatine monohydrate is what I would describe as the gold standard. It is what the vast majority of research has been done on, and that shows the most efficacy. And there is no issues with bioavailability. It is quite readily uptaken by the muscle. The brain is maybe a little more challenging. We can talk about that once we shift to that topic. But the supplement industry, at least some of the marketing, will try very hard to convince you that creatine needs some type of modification. There are certainly, quote-unquote, alternative forms of creatine, or over the years it's been marketed to be, you need to take it with, say, carbohydrate or protein or in different forms. And those to date have not shown to increase an already high bioavailability. So it's trying to solve a problem that doesn't exist. And in most cases, it is either as good as or worse than creatine monohydrate in terms of bioavailability and efficacy, but almost always more expensive. Okay. So I think that's worth noting.
0: In the interest, again, of people not wasting money for no reason, the other question often with supplements is whether or not they are filling a deficit. If there's no deficit, they often just pass through the body and out, or stay in the body and are possibly not helpful. I think you were alluding to it earlier in the case of bodybuilding. Do you need to be needing the creatine before there's any point in taking it? And if you're taking it and you're not in natural deficit or you're not doing enough, are you wasting your time and money?
7: From the perspective of building muscle, if you are not actually lifting weights, then taking creatine is really not doing much for you at all. And that is, again, the muscle-centric view. So in my mind, it's nigh impossible to actually get the benefits from creatine unless you're actually taking it because of those where it is present in the diet. But there are subtle differences between, say, a vegetarian and a vegan because they're consuming no animal flesh.
0: Can you speak to that more, please? Is that the case where there may be a deficit in the diet, say, and therefore, in the absence even of being particularly, of lifting weights, there may be a benefit?
7: I think from the muscle building perspective, it's probably not too notable. There is a little bit of data, some studies I'm aware of, where vegetarian athletes get a slightly greater boost from taking creatine than omnivores. But the vast majority of the research is on omnivores. And if you are lifting weights and you're omnivorous, you can expect to get a benefit from supplementing with creatine. I think it's important to talk about that we're already talking about a class of it's low-hanging fruit to take supplements, but they're also supplements, meaning they're supplemental, meaning that even though we're talking about the most well-researched muscle-building supplement that is safe, natural, has been studied for 20 years, we need to have reasonable expectations. And it is a very small effect size in the grand scheme of things compared to, say, training regularly, sleeping well, and also having a broadly strength and sport supportive diet. So we just need to

0: age-related losses of bone mineral density or muscle mass, which often co-occur. And it is quite literally something that will preserve not only lifespan and health span, if you look at the data on those who engage in lifelong muscle strengthening exercise. Creatine can help that a little bit, but it is not a replacement, and it is certainly a minimal effect compared to the actual act of heavy progressive resistance training over time. The brain effects are a novel area of research that we are still uncovering. So while the initial effects are preliminary, to be a good scientist, I have to say we don't fully know exactly the ways that it could fully benefit people. We have animal data indicating that it can reduce the effects of TBI or traumatic brain injury or, say, a concussion. We have observational data and some data in youth that the creatine could potentially mitigate the prevalence and also the symptoms and the time course of recovery from a TBI. And there is some data. It's not to the standard yet of randomized controlled trials or large-scale clinical trials, but we do have some data indicating, I believe, in those experiencing Alzheimer's, a reduction in their symptom scores. Now, methodologically, ideally, you'd want to have a control group, a placebo group, and a group taking creatine looking at these. But one thing I can say is that in this specific population, people dealing with cognitive decline, especially Alzheimer's, you typically don't see regression to the mean, meaning a natural reversal of some of these symptoms. So it's okay. A good sign. It's good preliminary data.
1: Okay. On that note, a question through. Creatine for people with dementia. Our elderly parent has dementia and their memory life has improved, taking 5 grams a day. Curious if increasing the dose might help. Just put the proviso of you saying the research is not where you would want it to be. But would you respond to the question?
0: I think the most important thing is there's very little risk of harm, and that's what you're always weighing up when you're thinking about the health benefits of a potential supplement, is that the molecule itself, so creatine monohydrate, is very safe, and at most what you might expect from taking higher doses is some gastrointestinal upset, but that is not anything that is harming you. It is just uncomfortable, and the way you can get to a higher dose, which may be required to increase brain creatine levels, is by splitting that dose up over multiple doses per day. So if you know you wanted to try 10 grams, 15 or 20 grams, which may be required to get to the levels needed to see a meaningful change in brain creatine, this is something we're still investigating, that you could split it up into, say, 5 grams 4 times a day split up. Now, that's, of course, a pain in the butt to do. Pardon my terminology there. But it is, you know, an option if you do have any issue with it.
1: I've got to ask you to try and condense this to around a minute and answer. Thoughts on a young teen with a single kidney taking creatine for muscle growth? I have looked but not found much research on risk and benefits. Is it better just to stick to a general healthy diet?
0: Yeah, with a single kidney, that one I would only do under doctor's provision and actually check at the potential ramifications there. That is one of the cases that there's no risk to the kidneys or liver or any other system when taking creatine, but in someone who already has a compromised ability to potentially metabolize any compound, this is something that I would definitely consider in consultation with a doctor.
1: Super quickly, any benefit for endurance athletes?
0: Maybe, only because resistance training can help endurance athletes reduce their risk of injury. And if this helps them train, that could potentially reduce the injury risk from their training.
1: There you have it. Tone down the hype. If you are wanting it for athletic purposes, you've got to actually do some work as well as take it. And some promising, but more research needed results for older people as well, and potentially for dementia and other conditions. Sum it up? About right?
0: I think that's perfect. And the last thing I would say is definitely look into getting third-party tested supplements so that you know that it's not contaminated at
1: Thank
0: a
1: you,
0: high
1: Mary.
0: Degree of purity.
1: Thank you. Time now for Midday Report.
2: No mai, ki te pūrongo o te pōtūtanga. This is Midday Report for Wednesday, the 1st of July. I'm Guy Espinner. Today, the Chief Ombudsman rebukes the Prime Minister's office for failing to hand over documents supplied by corporate lobbyists who were pushing their case for climate change laws. A Chinese law takes effect today, which could target expats living here if they are seen to have undermined China's view.

0: of ethnic unity. A New Zealand MP on a China watchdog group wants our government to act. And later in the hour, a former US general and diplomat talks about the New Zealand-US relationship and asks us, what have you done for me lately? And also defends America's war on Iran.
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2: RNZ News at midday. Good afternoon, I'm Evie Ashton. A woman waiting in Waikato Hospital's ED with her daughter has described how medical staff tried to resuscitate a man found unconscious on the floor of a toilet. Health NZ has confirmed the patient presented to ED on Monday night and was triaged but later died. Deanne Brown said the ED was full and it was another patient who alerted medical staff who tried to resuscitate him.
3: They came wheeling, running. There was like six people on the gurney and running with the gurney, holding bottles and whatnot, and a nurse literally on top of them doing CPR, like full noise. Yeah, it was quite horrible.
2: Deanne Brown says it was quite traumatic for the other patients, and her heart also goes out to the medical staff involved. The Ombudsman has found a decision by the Prime Minister's office regarding an official information request was unreasonable. The request was made in March 2025 and sought information regarding a case between climate activist Mike Smith and major emitters. Here's political reporter Lillian Hanley.
4: A complaint was laid with the Ombudsman after apparent withholding of information by the PM's office after a briefing document that likely should have been included in an official information request was only disclosed because of a court order. Chief Ombudsman John Allen is recommending the Prime Minister review the decision and decide whether to make further relevant information available. The Prime Minister's office has accepted the recommendations and apologised. As part of the investigation, the former staffer who received the documents was consulted and he says he can't recall what he did with the documents. Mr Allen says that's surprising.
2: The principal of Porirua College says it'll run out of money if it keeps providing lunches at a loss to make up for what she says are shortcomings in the government's school lunch scheme. The Auditor General has raised questions over whether the program is delivering on its goals. Porirua College has been providing lunches at a loss to meet its own standards. Its principal, Regne Maxwell, says others are asking if they can make lunches for their school as well.
5: People are just horrified by the quality of what's happening and by the amount of times, you know, really defective food is provided. It's simply unacceptable. Nobody would want their children to be fed in this way.
2: Ragne Maxwell says people want good, healthy food in schools. The International Monetary Fund is advising the government to balance its books and make broad-based tax and regulatory changes to bolster growth. In its annual report on the country, it says the economic recovery has been delayed but should pick up pace in the second half of the year. Here's economics correspondent Giles Beckford.
6: The IMF says the Middle East war means growth will be muted this year but should touch 2.7% in 2027. It says inflation will peak around 4%, which should prompt the Reserve Bank to start raising the cash rate soon. It's warned the government must balance the need for savings to get back into surplus but ensure public services are maintained. And it's renewed its long-standing call for a comprehensive capital gains tax, reform of superannuation, and policies to improve productivity, deepen capital markets, and improve housing supply.
2: People with bowel cancer symptoms are being promised faster treatment under a new national assessment system. The Health New Zealand initiative is aiming to reduce colonoscopy waitlists by up to 30%. Charlotte Cook reports.
7: People with symptoms will now be able to get a fit test from the hospital after a GP referral. This measures the blood and the stool. A positive test will result in a colonoscopy, while a negative will be managed in primary care. Health NZ says this will free up specialist capacity by prioritising those at highest risk, reducing unnecessary referrals and shortening wait times. It says it also gives patients information faster by either ruling out cancer or telling them how urgent their care is. The new system works alongside the free screening for asymptomatic people aged 58 to 74.
2: A teacher in Levin has been dismissed after an investigation into concerns over their conduct towards a student.